0: Guaranteed cure for writer's block. The Monday morning memo for January 24th, 2011. In an over-communicated society, predictability is the enemy of effective writing. A recent Yankelevich study tells us that Americans are confronted by more than 5,000 selling messages per day. Radio and television and magazines and newspapers and billboards floating on an ocean of store signage, posters, point-of-purchase displays, and product packaging, each one hoping to gain our eyes, ears, and attention. No wonder we've become so adept at filtering ads from our consciousness. Those time-consuming piranhas are out to eat us alive. And they do it so painfully predictably. I'm troubled when writers tell me they want to learn to think outside the box. I always want to ask, why do you climb into the box to begin with? Predictable ads are spawned when you sit inside the box and begin asking predictable questions.
1: What makes us different or better than our competitors? What makes us special?
0: Having focused your approach inward on yourself, instead of outward on your customers, your thoughts will accelerate in an ever-tightening spiral as you circle the drain. Predictable opening statements are born inside the box. I have a love-hate relationship with a certain bit of stagecraft I use when speaking publicly. The bit is always a crowd-pleaser. That's the part I love. But most of the audience misses the point. That's the part I hate. They gasp and laugh and clap, and I say to them, "This looks like a magic trick, I know, but it's really very easy. You can do it, I promise. Just give it a try." But they never believe me. The stagecraft begins when I ask everyone in the room to write a statement that would catch the ear of any person who overheard it. "The statement doesn't have to make sense," I say. "It just needs to be larger than life, evocative, difficult to ignore. The kind of statement that would make a passing stranger turn and say,
2: 'Huh?'"
0: I then ask 6 volunteers to bring their statements onto the stage. "I'm now going to craft real ads for real businesses using the statements written on those papers as the opening lines for the ads. Do we have any business owners in the room?" 6 business owners take the stage. I randomly pair them up with colorful statement holders. I have no idea what businesses are on stage or what statements are written on those papers. I owe Tom Robbins, not to be confused with Tony, for this little bit of stagecraft. In a magazine interview that accompanied the release of his novel, Fierce Invalids Home from Hot Climates, Tom said,
3: "Everything in the universe is connected, of course. It's a matter of using imagination to discover the links and language to expand and enliven them."
0: Business owner number 1, tell me about your business.
4: "I have a plumbing company."
0: "Name a profit center you'd like to improve."
4: "I'd like to get more calls for our 24-hour emergency service."
0: Crazy person number 1, what did you write on your paper?
5: "I came home and the dog was bald."
0: The room roars with laughter as I walk to the front of the stage and balance there, my toes hanging over the edge, as 2,000 people hold their breath. "I came home and the dog was bald." I haven't been that surprised since I woke up at 2 a.m. to pee and stepped out of bed into an inch of water. Thank God Martindale Plumbing never goes to sleep. At 2 a.m., they were just sitting there, hoping someone would call. They fixed the problem while I made coffee. Great guys. Thank God for Martindale Plumbing, 24 hours a day. But I still got no idea what to do with a bald dog.
6: That would be a television or radio script. Here's what it would look like as an email. Subject:
0: "I came home and the dog was bald."
6: Likewise, everyone who saw that headline in a magazine ad, a flyer, or brochure would pick it up and read it. The other 4,999 messages today be damned.
0: The whole exchange between me and the business owner smelled like a setup, right? If you were in that audience, you'd probably suspect I had planted those people in the crowd. Like I said, I've got a love-hate relationship with this particular bit of stagecraft, along with the fact that no one believes they can do it. Half of them don't believe I can do it either. But not only can I do it, you can too.
3: Everything in the universe is connected, of course. It's a matter of using imagination to discover the links and language to expand and enliven them.
6: The keys to chaotic ad writing are 1.
0: Randomly force upon yourself a colorful opening statement before you know what you're going to write about.
6: 2.
0: Look for the defining characteristics of that statement.
5: I came home and the dog was bald.
0: Surprise.
2: I really need a fart.
0: Embarrassment.
6: Her funeral was a day late because the cement vault for her coffin didn't arrive. A.
0: Death.
6: B.
0: Loss and mourning.
6: C.
0: Dark, claustrophobic enclosure. By the way, those are 3 actual statements I was given in a single city.
6: 3.
0: Interview the owner of the business. Learn what they most want to sell. Use the defining characteristic of your opening statement as the angle of approach into your body copy.
5: The dog was bald.
0: Surprise.
5: Stepped out of bed into an inch of water.
0: Surprise. The business to which I needed to connect the fart line was a 156-year-old historic wedding chapel. No problem. I just placed that thought into the mind of the groom as he stood at the altar with his bride. His moment of relief comes when the organist begins blasting the traditional wedding exit music. The business to which I had to connect the coffin line was
7: Florida's Space Coast, 30 miles of pristine beaches and Kennedy Space Center with an IMAX theater inside.
0: The goal is tourism. Convince people to vacation there. Go ahead. Give it a shot. Roy H. Williams. Now that we've cured writer's block, Indiana Beagle wants us to work on an elixir that will grow hair. I told him to buy a hat.
8: Question of the week from the Naked Scientists.
9: Hello and welcome to a musical question of the week from the Naked Scientists with me, Diana O'Carroll, where this week I'm dealing with songs I love to hate.
10: Hello, my name is Jay. I live in Indonesia, and this is my question. Why do songs grow better with repeated listening?
9: So why is it that songs that initially sound rubbish still make it to number one?
11: I'm Adrian North and I'm Professor of Psychology at Heriot-Watt University in Edinburgh. The reason why people generally seem to like music, or one of the reasons, is to do with the level of complexity in the melody. Now, by complexity we mean basically by how erratic the melody is, or how varied the melody is, or basically by how weird sounding, if you like, the melody is. So, for example, a lot of modern classical music, to many people, would sound to be quite weird, quite complex, and so on. Whereas, for example, a lot of modern dance music has got a fairly repetitive melody, and so most people tend to regard modern dance music as being relatively low in complexity. Now, we know in the grand scheme of things that people like moderately complex music, music that chops and changes a little bit, but not too much. But of course, that's got big implications for how music fares with when it's repeated. Of course, when you hear a piece of music the first time, you don't really know what it's going to do next. When you hear it a second time, you've got a better idea of what it's going to do next. And when you hear it the third, fourth, fifth, sixth, seventh times, then you start to have a very good idea how that melody is going to progress. So in other words, the more often you hear a piece of music, the less complex it seems to you. And so what that means is a piece of music that was originally too complex for you, when you've heard it a few times, becomes moderately complex and you start to like it. Conversely, a piece of music that was moderately complex and popular the first time you heard it, because you've heard it more times, it becomes simple, it becomes less complex. Now it becomes too simple for you and you don't like it anymore. So in other words, liking for music is determined by complexity, but complexity decreases with the number of times you hear a piece of music. That change in the level of complexity changes how much you like the piece of music in question.
9: It turns out your brain can find those hooks that draw you into the rhythm of a song the more you listen to it. 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
15: Yet one more reason to not get a tattoo.
16: The long-term risk of anti-inflammatory agents if people have had a heart attack.
15: Changes, or not changes actually, to ovarian cancer screening recommendations.
16: And does letting a child cry themselves to sleep scar them for life?
15: That's what we'll be talking about on this week's Look at the Medical Headlines from Johns Hopkins. I'm Elizabeth Tracy.
16: And I'm Rick Lang, professor of medicine at Johns Hopkins and vice chairman of medicine at the University of Texas, San Antonio.
15: So since you started out with that scarred for life, I'm going to ask you, is that what happened to you, Rick? Did your mom let you cry it out? Let's turn to a look at a study in pediatrics on infant sleeping practices and whether it's okay just to let your child comfort himself.
16: Those of us that have had children know that sleeping disorders among them is a big problem. Parents report that at least half of the children born to them have some sort of a sleeping problem. Now, that not only affects the child potentially, but it's obviously a big stressor for the parents. And it also contributes to maternal depression afterwards. There are several different camps about how to address this. One is that every time that the child begins to wake up, is the parent ought to immediately comfort them. There's another camp that believe that behavioral infant sleep interventions are just as effective. And those interventions would be either parents respond to their infant's cry at increasing time intervals to allow the child to cry for a bit and then comfort them, or what's known as camping out. That's when the parent sits by the child as the child learns to fall asleep independently. Now, short-term studies have shown that these behavioral infant sleep interventions actually are beneficial, and they lower maternal depression. But that hasn't solved the issue about whether it scars the child for life. And that's what this study addressed. It looked at 326 children who had previously been studied over the short term to assess whether long term, whether they had any behavioral problems. So this is about 6 years after the original study. And what they determined was, when they looked at the broad range of things and a very detailed analysis, is that the behavioral sleep techniques had no marked long-lasting effects, either positive or negative.
15: Well, it's great to know that it doesn't have a negative impact. I guess what I would ask is, what was the positive impact of allowing children to develop these kinds of coping strategies on their own?
16: A great question. The benefit was limited to the short term. The infants had better infant sleep patterns, and there was lower maternal depression. So that was the benefit. There was no long-term benefit after that.
15: Sounding to me like this is probably an effective thing for parents to do rather than to constantly be getting up and attending their child.
16: Absolutely. Again, there was some concern because we didn't know whether there were long-lasting effects or adverse. This suggests there's not. So parents can be confident that behavioral sleep interventions really don't have any long-term adverse effects.
15: I'm going to take that long-term adverse effects and bring us to our next study. That's in Circulation. A look at the use of NSAIDs, non-steroidal anti-inflammatory drugs, largely ibuprofen and things of that nature, in people who've had a heart attack and whether that increases their risk.
16: Elizabeth, you chose this particular article. Is there any particular reason?
15: I think this is a really big study, and so I'm persuaded by the size of it. And this is an ongoing issue. We keep on having it rear its head. Are these particular pain-relieving medications available over the counter putting people at risk?
16: And there have been studies that have suggested that in people that had not had a previous heart attack, that the use of non-steroidal anti-inflammatory medications increase the risk of having cardiovascular disease. That brings to mind the question, if people have had heart attacks, do the use of these agents increase risk? And does that risk decrease over time? Because we know that once you've had a heart attack, in that first year, you're more likely to have another cardiovascular event. And that decreases over the subsequent 3 and 4 and 5 years. Well, you're right. This was a large study, almost 100,000 patients, of which about 43,000 were prescribed an anti-inflammatory medication after their heart attack. And what they discovered was, in these people that had had a previous heart attack, the use of any non-steroidal anti-inflammatory medication was associated with an increased risk of death. It increased the risk by about 60%. And unfortunately, that risk did not decrease up to 5 years after the heart attack.
15: This, of course, is quite concerning because these things, as I said already, are available over the counter. Some people just take them on their own without even mentioning, I'm sure, to their cardiologist, oh, by the way, I'm taking this stuff. And there are other alternatives that are worth taking a look at.
16: And that's what the authors recommend, is because this risk seems to be ubiquitous across almost all nonsteroidals, with maybe one exception, and because that risk doesn't go down with time, it's prudent to look at other alternatives first before we give an anti-inflammatory medication. Now, when they looked at the different agents, and there were a number of different anti-inflammatory medications prescribed to these patients, it looked like naproxen, had the lowest risk. That's been true in other studies as well. So, Elizabeth, I agree with you. Many individuals take these over the counter and they don't alert their physician. They're not aware that there are some potential side effects. They should be aware of that. We ought to look for alternatives. And if there are no other alternatives, use the nonsteroidal with the lowest risk, and that would be naproxen.
15: From here then, since we're talking about prevention, let's go to Annals of Internal Medicine. Our favorite, the USPSDF, the United States Preventive Services Task Force, took a look at all of the evidence out there and said, you know, right now we cannot recommend that the vast majority of women get screened for ovarian cancer.
16: I think this is an important point because we know that ovarian cancer has the highest mortality rate of all the gynecological malignancies, and it's the fifth leading cause of cancer death among women. You would think that based upon that, that routine screening would be beneficial and recommended, but that is definitely not the case. And there have been some new randomized control trials that came out between 2008 and 2011. So these current recommendations incorporate those randomized control trials. What they found is that routine screening, either by using blood tests, a cancer antigen known as CA125, or even using transvaginal ultrasonography, results in many more false positive tests than true positive. For every 20 to 30 abnormalities that lead to surgery, only one of those is cancerous. So you're doing 20 or 30 surgeries unnecessarily to find one cancer. And unfortunately, those surgeries have a complication rate of 20 to 40%. Furthermore, most of these malignancies are found in an advanced stage. On the basis of that, in women that are not considered to be at high risk, we're not recommending routine screening for ovarian cancer.
15: Clearly, then, women with either a family history or with BRCA1 and 2 mutations, so therefore a potential for developing this type of cancer, are still recommended to have screening.
16: Well, the truth of the matter is we don't know. They're not a part of this study. I want to stress that if they have some genetic abnormality that predisposes them, like the BRCA genetic abnormalities, or a family history, then these recommendations don't apply.
15: Okay. Finally, then, let's turn to one I served up as one more reason not to get a tattoo. Clearly, I'm editorializing as tattoo averse, which I most certainly am. So in the New England Journal of Medicine, Mycobacterium, kind of a nasty bug in tattoo ink.
16: Elizabeth, although you may be tattoo-averse, about 20% of the U.S. population has one or more tattoos. So one in five individuals would not necessarily agree with you. Having said that, it's important that individuals that are considering this know what the risks are. This was an interesting study that you picked out. It's a report from the New England Journal of Medicine of infections localized to a particular tattoo parlor in Rochester, New York. I don't want to malign any particular tattoo parlor because this had nothing to do with the parlor itself, which are regulated. They have to provide sanitary conditions, minimize infectious rates. And this tattoo parlor did all of those things. When the state looked at them, they were doing everything that the health department recommended. Unfortunately, the infection rested in the dye, that is the tattoo ink. And it was an infection with a non-tuberculous mycobacterium. This was reported in 19 individuals within 3 weeks after they received their tattoos. And it was noticed as raised red lesions right in the area of the tattoo. They were able to demonstrate by biopsy, and many of these individuals by culture, that it was a mycobacterial infection. And they went back and did some sleuthing and realized it was in a particular ink batch. Now you say, well, how does that occur? Because isn't that regulated? Well, it's interesting because these tattoo inks are actually considered to be cosmetics, and cosmetics are not regulated by the FDA. These individuals did receive antibiotic therapy, and although we aren't given the specifics, it said they did respond. It's a prolonged antibiotic course. There's an accompanying editorial or perspective by the FDA trying to make sure that consumers who patronize tattoo parlors, they should confirm that their inks have undergone a process that eliminates any harmful microbial contaminants. They want to seek awareness among the population that this is a potential risk.
15: Yeah, as I suggested, I think the practice is really not too defensible. I guess I would also just remind our listeners and you that the AMA has been struggling to try to get tattoo inks laser ablatable for the very large percentage of people who subsequently wish that they hadn't gotten a tattoo and would like to get rid of it without too much disfigurement, which we see very often.
16: Maybe because somebody's name is tattooed and that person no longer is a significant other. Or as you and I know, over years, those body parts tend to rearrange themselves and the tattoos don't quite look as good as they did 20 years ago. Elizabeth, since this article, tattoo article, has a picture of what the rash looks like, I'm going to recommend we put this on our blog site. Is that okay with you?
15: I'd be delighted to expand more about tattoos on the blog this week. No problem.
16: All right. We don't want to see any tattoos from you on the blog.
15: You can rest assured of that one. So on that note, don't get a tattoo. Again, I'm editorializing. That's a look at this week's medical headlines from Johns Hopkins. I'm Elizabeth Tracy.
16: I'm Rick Lang. Y'all live well.
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18: On today's broadcast, President Lee Jae-myung taps National Tax Service Commissioner Im Kang-hyun as his new chief of staff amid falling approval ratings. U.S. Forces Korea Commander General Xavier Bronson suggests the possibility of boosting its troop presence with a multi-domain military unit. And the Supreme Court overturns an appeals court ruling that reduced a shaman's sentence to 7 years for carrying out a deadly exorcism ritual. This is KBS World Radio News. I'm Daniel Chan. Former lawmaker and National Tax Service Commissioner Im Kang-hyun is set to take over as the president's new chief of staff. In his acceptance speech, Im said the nation's people live difficult and exhausting lives and promise to make every effort to change that. The main opposition party says the president appears to be out of touch. Kim Bum-soo reports.
19: President Lee Jae-myung has replaced his chief of staff amid falling approval ratings. Lee's outgoing chief of staff, Kang Woon-sik, announced on Wednesday that National Tax Service Commissioner Im Kang-hyun would take over his job.
17: In particular, given his extensive experience in both the National Assembly and the government, he is the ideal person to ensure the public's voice is better reflected in state affairs.
19: After reaching an all-time high of 65.5% in April, President Yi's approval rating plunged to around 35% in the latest poll released on Monday. As the president struggles with high real estate prices, botched cabinet nominations, and questions about whether he intends to have his criminal charges dropped, Im said the presidential office will now work with a sense of urgency.
17: As the official in charge of assisting the president and overseeing the overall operations of the presidential office, I will devote my full energy to achieving results that improve public welfare. Just as the daily lives of the people are fraught with urgency, the work of the presidential office should also be driven by a sense of pressing urgency.
19: Floor leader Chung Jom-sik of the main opposition People Power Party said Im's career background hasn't prepared him to address what he called the total crisis the nation is facing today, including the strained ties with the U.S. and mounting tensions with North Korea. The opposition said the president does not have any sense of urgency. Kim Bum-soo, KBS World Radio News.
18: A parliamentary confirmation hearing is underway for Kim Ji-yong, nominee to head the new Serious Crimes Investigation Agency, with opposition lawmakers and some ruling party members questioning his qualifications for the post. Kim, nominated more than a month ago, pledged on Wednesday that the agency would avoid controversial practices associated with the prosecution, including politically motivated and overly intrusive investigations and probes aimed at securing indictments. However, some ruling bloc lawmakers, including Representative Yoon Gun-young, questioned Kim's record as a prosecutor, particularly his role in approving indictments over alleged procedural violations in the 2019 attempt to bar former Vice Justice Minister Kim Ah-gi from leaving the country. Representative Park Deok-eum and other opposition lawmakers, meanwhile, cited opposition to Kim within the ruling bloc to question whether he could effectively lead the agency, pointing

0: to relocate hundreds of troops from the 2nd Multi-Domain Task Force headquartered in Germany to South Korea, General Xavier Bronson said the primary mission of a similar unit on the Korean Peninsula would be to establish multi-layered sensing and detection capabilities. Eileen Cahill reports.
1: To see from space and have the refresh rate that's
2: necessary. The commander of U.S. Forces Korea says the plan for the 28,500-strong U.S. military presence on the Korean Peninsula is not to scale it down, but to boost its capabilities. General Xavier Brunson revealed the information during a seminar hosted by the Center for Strategic and International Studies in Washington on Tuesday, suggesting the possible deployment of a multi-domain task force to South Korea.
1: I was continually being asked about the numbers, 28.5. And what I said was, number one, what I have on the peninsula is an addition problem, not a subtraction problem. And number two, the capabilities far outweigh any numbers that you could talk to me about. If we have the right capabilities resident there, the ability to act in space, in cyber, in EW, those critical capabilities.
2: A multi-domain task force, or MDTF, is the U.S. Army's newest, highly agile, theater-level maneuver unit designed to synchronize both missiles and artillery firepower with non-kinetic cyber, space, and electronic warfare capabilities. The comments came in the wake of media reports suggesting the possible relocation of elements from the 2nd Multi-Domain Task Force from Germany to South Korea. The primary mission of the new multi-domain task force would be to establish, quote, multi-layered sensing and detection capabilities, according to Brunson. Eileen Cahill, KBS World Radio News.
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The Supreme Court has overturned an appeals court ruling that reduced an 81-year-old shaman's sentence to 7 years for causing her niece's death during an exorcism ritual involving burning charcoal. According to legal sources on Wednesday, the top court quashed the ruling and sent the case back to the Seoul High Court on September 23rd. The shaman, surnamed Shim, was originally indicted on murder charges, and a court found her guilty and sentenced her to life in prison. But the appellate court overturned the murder conviction and handed down a 7-year sentence for causing death by injury, ruling that the prosecution had failed to prove intent to kill. In delivering its ruling, the Supreme Court said Shim and the other defendants were aware of the real risk of causing death. Starting next month, Seoul Subway Line 9 will increase its morning rush hour express services to better serve commuters. The Seoul Metropolitan Government announced the change on Wednesday as part of improvements to public transportation in the capital. From 5:40 a.m. to 7 a.m., Line 9 will run 2 express trains for every 1 local train from VHS Medical Center Station toward Kaewa Station, replacing the current 1-to-1 ratio. The peak train deployment time during the morning hours will be moved up from 6:30 a.m. to 5:40 a.m., and the peak operation time during the evening commute will be pushed up by half an hour to 4 p.m. until 6:30 p.m. Most parts of the nation are expected to experience chillier temperatures on Thursday morning. According to the Korea Meteorological Administration on Wednesday, frost is expected in the inland regions of the Gangwon and North Chungcheong provinces, while ice may form in the mountainous areas of Gangwon province. Cloudy skies are forecast for the Seoul metro area, Gangwon province, and Jeju Island, while Gyeonggi province and the northern parts of Gangwon province may receive light rain from late afternoon. Strong winds blowing around 15 meters per second are forecast for Incheon and western coastal areas of Gyeonggi province. Morning lows will range between 3 and 13 degrees Celsius, similar or slightly lower than Wednesday's readings. And that's the news from KBS World Radio's News Center in Seoul. This has been Daniel Chang.

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1: Jackets keep you warm, and they're stylish. Now, can they quench your thirst? This is Sandra Tsing Lo with the lowdown on science. Clean water is essential, yet two-thirds of the world experiences water scarcity. Enter Chuxin Lei and team at UT Austin. They developed a porous fiber that pulls water from the air. The water-attracting fibers condense water vapor through their internal pores. When the fibers are heated, water can be collected and stored. The team wove these fibers into breathable, wearable jackets. The result? In dry environments, the jackets collected enough water to fill a water bottle in a day. If you find yourself in the desert, don't fall for the mirages. Just check the flask in your jacket.
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7: I'm Dustin Royal.
8: And I'm Rhett Elaine.
7: Dr. Elaine, this week we're talking about something really cool, really current, and really exciting. Do you want to say it?
8: Sure. I mean, it's another discovery about the possibility of life on Mars.
7: Yep.
8: In this case, it was the detection of organic molecules on Mars.
7: Okay. So that's really cool. But when you say organic molecules, are you talking like bacteria, talking germs? What are we talking about here?
8: Right. That's the problem. I mean, people think organic molecules, they think tiny little Dustins or something, right?
7: Tiny little me's floating around me. You're going, what's going on here?
8: And that's not what that means. I mean, when we say organic molecules, we mean it has carbon and hydrogen in there.
7: Okay.
8: So it could be methane or something like that. It doesn't mean it's, cells or bacteria or tissues or anything like that.
7: But it has the environment.
8: But it could be.
7: Yes.
8: But it doesn't mean it's not. So it's not conclusive. But this is an important discovery. You know, we've already seen the evidence of water on Mars.
7: Yes.
8: But organic molecules are different in that when exposed to radiation, they break down. So finding them that haven't broken down, they would call these tough organics because they didn't break down. Now, they were in rocks, so they were kind of protected.
7: Yeah.
8: But it's still a pretty big deal. These are 3 billion-year-old rocks.
7: That's pretty old.
8: Yeah. So this is, a significant find. It doesn't mean that there are shopping malls on Mars from life on Mars. It just means that there is more evidence that indeed be life on Mars.
7: Wow.
8: Yeah. So, but the question is, how do they detect this? That's what we'll talk about on the next STEM Science Radio.
4: Hi, everyone. This is Yanya Correa in for Melissa McChesney with another installment of the audio news from Archaeologica. Our stories have been carefully selected to bring you the most exciting archaeological news from around the world. In England, the body of a young Anglo-Saxon woman laid to eternal slumber in a bed burial helped shed new light on the craftsmanship and practices of the so-called Dark Ages. Artifacts unearthed in Egypt provide revealing information on ritual processions for gods and how commoners participated in these ceremonies. In the land of Japan, large terracotta human figures known as haniwa have turned up in some very early Japanese burials. Finally, in Norway, the foundations of a buried Viking village have been uncovered through the use of remote sensing. This program is brought to you in part by the Turkish Ministry of Culture and Tourism, offering visitors to Turkey a unique experience among archaeological sites representing thousands of years of cultural heritage. Learn more about the wonders of Turkey at goturkey.com. Thanks go also to our supporting members, without whose help we would not be able to present this program. And now, here's Laura Pettigrew with the audio news from Archaeologica. We hope you find this to be a valuable part of your day.
9: Welcome to the audio news from Archaeologica. I'm Laura Pettigrew, and these are the headlines in archaeological and historical news from March 11th to the 17th, 2012. Our first story is from England, where archaeologists in Cambridge have uncovered a young Anglo-Saxon woman whose body was laid to rest on a bed more than 1,300 years ago. Upon the woman's breast lay a regal gold and garnet cross. Three more graves came to light nearby, containing two younger women and an older person whose sex has not yet been identified. Forensics on the bones of the young woman with the golden cross suggest she was about 16, but provided no explanation for her early death. Most probably a Christian, the woman was buried with the beautiful cross stitched into place on her gown. However, despite her apparently Christian nature, she was also entombed according to ancient pagan tradition, as shown by the other treasured possessions taken with her into the grave, such as an iron knife and a chatelaine, a chain hanging from her belt, and the sturdy iron and wood bed on which she lay. The wood of the bed is now completely decomposed. The grave was found in a field that hides a previously unknown Anglo-Saxon village. It may have been a wealthy monastic settlement, with more of it lying under the adjacent farmyard, although no records exist for any church earlier than the 12th century village that still overlooks the site. Pectoral crosses from the beginnings of Christianity in England and bed burials both are extremely rare. There is only one previous record of the two together, in a grave found in Suffolk in the 19th century. The excavation records for that find are not extensive, however. Only an aristocrat or a member of a royal family could have owned a gold and garnet pectoral cross, a striking and sophisticated example of Anglo-Saxon workmanship. Only five pictorial crosses from the period are known, including one found in the coffin of St. Cuthbert. In some contemporary pieces, the gems came from as far as India, and the gold from coins of Constantinople melted down. According to Sam Lucy, an Anglo-Saxon researcher from Newnham College, Cambridge, who assisted in excavating the site, the small loops on the arms of the cross were worn shiny by rubbing against the fabric, showing the woman probably wore the cross during her short life, at a time when the Anglo-Saxon aristocrats were gradually converting to the powerful new religion. The find helps to illuminate a period once known as the Dark Ages, but that is now being revealed by archaeology as a time of superb artistry and developed international trade routes. Other distinctive burials of the time include the prince buried at Sutton Hoo in a ship under a great mound of earth, and the warrior at Prittlewell in an oak plank chamber hung with his weapons and treasures. The small group of bed burials so far discovered are all believed to be of women, all from the same region and the same late 7th century date. Like the cross, the beds were from the women's daily life, as they appear to be pieces of everyday furniture, not made specifically for a funeral ceremony. At the newly discovered site, the evidence suggests the bed was lowered first into the ground and then the body laid on it. The local finds have already produced a wealth of Iron Age and earlier material, but the Anglo-Saxon finds were a complete surprise. The bones and teeth are in good condition, so further scientific tests should be able to establish where the people buried here came from, what their diet was, and whether they were related. Archaeologists from the University of Toronto, excavating in the summer of 2011, have found a wooden statue of a king, a private offering chapel, a monumental building, and remains of over 80 animal mummies in Abydos, the sacred city of Upper Egypt. According to Professor Marianne Poles-Wagner of the Department of Near and Middle Eastern Civilizations, who presented her team's findings at a recent meeting of the Society for the Study of Egyptian Antiquities, the new discoveries reveal intriguing information about ritual activity associated with the great gods. The statue is a rare example of royal wooden statues and may represent the female king Hatshepsut. She was often portrayed as male in stone because the Egyptian pharaoh was believed to be the son of the god Amun-Re. Hatshepsut was also known to don male clothing for the role. However, this statue displays a smaller waist and delicate jawline than that of a man, acknowledging the feminine aspects of her physique. The archaeologists believe the statue to be from a ceremonial procession that celebrated the afterlife of the god Osiris. Priests carried wooden statues of the royal ancestors and gods in boat-shaped shrines, transporting the statues from the temple of Osiris to his tomb. Egyptians from all social levels ensured their eternal participation in the festival by building chapels and monuments along the processional route, putting their identification with Osiris into tangible form. However, building too close to the route was prohibited by the state, and infringement carried the threat of the death penalty. The offering chapel just uncovered is believed to be that of a privileged person, dating from about 1990 to 1650 BC. It also shows where the restriction boundary of the route was. According to Poles-Wagner, the offering chapel proves that people were able to build monuments right next to the processional route of the Middle Kingdom, and that at least one such chapel was allowed to stand in this increasingly densely built-up area and continue to receive offerings even 800 years after its initial construction. The larger structure discovered is likely either a temple or a royal chapel from the time of Ramses. Long after its initial construction, the structure was reused as a depository for animal mummies. Here, researchers found a mass of animal bones and linen fragments representing two cats, three sheep or goats, and at least 83 dogs. Several of the animals had recovered from injuries, suggesting that they had been cared for before being sacrificed, most likely for the jackal god Wepwawet. Wepwawet was an important deity in the Osiris festival as the leader of the procession and protector of the cemetery. Traveling to Japan, a different kind of ritual activity is witnessed by fragments of the 5th century clay figures, called haniwa, which are shaped in human form. Recovered from the Ishiyan burial mound in the Shimane Prefecture capital of Matsue, these are the oldest such figures ever discovered in Japan, according to local officials. The terracotta haniwa figures are believed to be for ritual use and were buried with the dead in ancient Japan. Archaeologists found 6 figures, 2 depicting sumo wrestlers, 2 representing warriors, and 1 showing the chair portion of a seated human, which archaeologists believe may depict an aristocrat. One of the sumo wrestling figures shows the lower part of a human body dressed in a loincloth with spiny weapons attached to the ankles. The completed figure's height is estimated to be nearly 4 feet tall. According to officials, several other ancient human-shaped haniwa parts, including a shrine maiden's head, previously were discovered at Emperor Ninkutsu's mound in Sakai, Osaka Prefecture. This find is significant, though, because it is the first time that haniwa, in the form of wrestlers, warriors, and a seated person, have ever been found in Japan. Archaeologists believe that the use of human-shaped haniwa sets started around the 15th century, about the same period to which the recently discovered haniwa are presumed to date. The haniwa have been found at large keyhole-shaped mounds in the southern central Kinki region of Japan, which also includes Osaka, Kyoto, Nara, and other prefectures. According to Katsuhisa Takahashi, a professor of archaeology at Hanazono University in Kyoto Prefecture, this is a major discovery because it shows that the Yamato rulers at the time had close ties to powerful clans in the Izumo region, or modern-day Shimane Prefecture. In addition to the 6 human-form haniwa, archaeologists unearthed 2 horse figures, also presumed to be among the oldest of their kind in Japan. In our final story, Norwegian archaeologists have discovered the foundations of at least 15 buildings, an 80-meter-long street, and a harbor near Gokstadhaugen burial mound in Sandefjord without turning a shovel. The remains were located using ground-penetrating radar and a magnetometer and could be part of an entire village. Archaeologists from the Cultural and Historic Museum in Oslo, the Norwegian Institute for Cultural Heritage Research, and Vestfold County made the discovery near the location of the famous Gokstad Viking ship and burial ground, which were discovered in 1880. According to Professor Jan Bill at the University of Oslo, this is a very exciting and surprising find that shows that several buildings were situated close to the burial mound Gokstadhaugen. Artifacts turned up in the area back in the mid-1990s when archaeologist Terje Gansum carried out minor excavations in advance of road construction. The archaeologists will conduct more research this coming summer. The discovery came about with help from Austrian experts, whose radar and magnetometer equipment helped archaeologists verify the remains believed to be buried beneath the topsoil. That wraps up the news for this week. For more stories and daily news updates, visit Archaeologica on the World Wide Web at archaeologica.org, where all the news is history. I'm Laura Pettigrew, and I'll see you next week.
0: This has been the audio news from Archaeologica, presented by the Archaeology Channel. 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
12: 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We can't wait to see where curiosity takes you.

0: For Scientific American Science Quickly, I'm Rachel Feltman. While scientists have gotten much better at predicting where hurricanes will go, there's still a lot of confusion about what forecast maps can actually tell us. That cone of uncertainty, for instance, it probably doesn't mean what you think it means. Here to break down how to read these crucial forecasts and to explain why you should keep checking them even after you think you know what a storm will do is Andrea Thompson, Senior News Editor for Sustainability at Scientific American. Thanks so much for coming on to chat with us.
1: Thanks for having me.
0: So let's start by just reminding our listeners when hurricane season is, because I feel like a lot of folks just kind of associate hurricanes with summer in like a spiritual sense, but we're still really in it, aren't we?
1: We are. So hurricane season, the actual dates are sort of artificially imposed. They run from June 1st to November 30th for the Atlantic Ocean. And that's just because those dates encapsulate, you know, the vast majority of hurricane formation. We do sometimes see hurricanes form before June 1st or after November 30th, but they're rarer. And we do associate hurricane season with the summer, but the peak of the season is actually at the very end of that. The peak of the season runs from about mid-August until October. So September is really kind of the prime time for hurricane season.
0: Yeah, so people should definitely still be prepared to see some hurricane alerts in the coming weeks, which is why I was so excited to see your piece about, you know, decoding and demystifying what those forecasts mean. So let's start with what is the cone of uncertainty, which, as you pointed out in your piece, really sounds like something kind of mystical.
1: Yeah, exactly. So really, it's just meant to say, show where the hurricane is most likely to go, and specifically the center of the hurricane. So there's often a misinterpretation of it that, oh, it encompasses where the hurricane impacts will be. So if you're outside of the cone, you're safe. That's not true at all. It's just meant to show, okay, this is where we think the center of the storm is most likely to go in the coming days. And, you know, sort of the center of that cone is the most likely track, but anything within it is sort of possible. And that cone is based not on the range of model output, it's based on the average error that the forecasters have had in their track forecast over the past 5 years.
0: So if I'm looking at this cone of uncertainty, what information can I get out of it? You know, what should my takeaways be about where this storm is going and what it might mean for me?
1: So it's really a good sort of first take. If you see, and we have an example in the story of Hurricane Milton. So you could see that storm last year. And if you were in, say, New Orleans, you could look at that cone of uncertainty and say, okay, it's really covering Florida. I am far enough away that it's probably not a big deal to me. But if you were in, say, Pensacola, you couldn't necessarily do that because you're close enough to the cone that you might still feel some of the influence of the storm. And because storm tracks can change, you kind of, okay, maybe I need to just be watching this, but it's not a, I have to evacuate right now kind of situation. Versus, say, if you were in Tampa, you really needed to pay attention to the storm because you were sort of right in the center of that cone of uncertainty. So it's sort of just a first take of, do I need to pay attention to this? Do I not? And then it's, you know, if you are in the area of threats, it's not going to tell you that much about what the actual threats are from this specific graphic.
0: Yeah, we'll definitely get into where you start looking for that information as forecasts, you know, build in more information about threats. But looking at this initial sort of big cone forecast, what can it tell us about the timing of the storm?
1: Yeah, so it will look out over either 3 to 5 days, depending on which view you look at on the National Hurricane Center website. And it basically runs every 12 hours. So here's where it'll be at 7 a.m. on Monday, at 7 a.m. on Tuesday. And that just gives you sort of a look at the progress of the storm and when a storm sort of might be hitting a particular area at sort of designated points in time looking out.
0: And I would assume that, you know, similar to the trajectory being about the center of the storm, the sort of when the storm hits might not necessarily tell you when you might see some impacts from the storm. Is that right?
1: Yeah. So because the cone of uncertainty is talking about the center of the storm, well, the storm extends far out from the center. And, you know, that can range a lot. There's a big variation in the size of storms. And so you are often feeling the outermost, what they call bands of the storm, well before the center would actually hit you. That can, you know, start with tropical storm force and build up to hurricane force, depending on where you are in relation to the hurricane.
2: Yeah. Well, in August, we had a great example of that in the Northeast and along the East Coast, where we had crazy riptides because of Hurricane Erin, even though, you know, if you were looking at sort of the track of the hurricane, you would be like, it's still out of the ocean. It's fine. But apparently no one could go swimming, so it was not fine. And yeah, speaking of strength, what can that cone of uncertainty tell us about what we can expect from the strength of the storm? And what information should people actually take away from that versus what's still very much up in the air?
1: Right. So it has color-coded circles with letters in them, and those are just sort of a rough first look at the strength of the storm. So if there's an S, it's a tropical storm. H is hurricane. M is major hurricane, which means category 3 or higher on the 5-category Saffir-Simpson scale. And that's based solely on wind speed. And that's another really important point about the cone of uncertainty, is that the only threat it really gets at is wind speed threat. And that is definitely not the only threat from a hurricane. Storm surge is another one, and rain is another one. So you're not getting the information really on those threats if you're just looking at the cone of uncertainty. It will also tell you whether the storm is tropical or what they call post-tropical or extratropical. And that just has to do with sort of where the storm is getting its power. A tropical storm is powered by convection, so it's pulling up warm, moist air, and that's sort of driving the engine at its center, versus extratropical storms, which are sort of the weather fronts that we are typically associate day-to-day when you have a rainy day.
2: So the cone of uncertainty, there's a lot of information built in, but kind of boils down to like, this is a first glance, major takeaways. Is this anywhere near me? Do I need to be paying close attention to forecasts? But once people realize that they might be somewhere near the projected path, where should they be looking for more information, and what kind of information should they be looking for?
1: Right. So one of your best points of information is any trusted local weather source. So that could be your local TV weather person. That could be the local National Weather Service office, because they're the ones that are sort of taking the high level information from the National Hurricane Center and then looking at what does that mean for our specific area? Because the hazards from a hurricane can be really localized, especially things like storm surge or rain. Storm surge is how high it gets, is based not just on, you know, the wind speeds of the storm and how big it is, but the topography of the coast itself. That can vary a lot over a short distance. So, you know, looking at those local sources is going to give you a much better sense of what you face specifically where you are. There are some other tools that aren't just listening to the TV broadcast or whatnot. The National Hurricane Center does put out detailed maps showing expected storm surge levels. And those are a product of dedicated funding and research into how to better model storm surge and how to present it to people in a way that's helpful. And with those maps, you can get pretty detailed look at the coastline and what the expected levels of storm surge is sort of all the way along a coast. There is also something called the Hurricane Threats and Impacts Tool. And that comes from the National Weather Service. And basically, that takes all of the localized forecasts from a hurricane, from all the various weather service offices that are sort of in the area where the hurricane might hit, and puts them all together. So you can look at where you are and see, here's my storm surge threat, here's my rain threat, here's the wind threat, and kind of get a sense of all of those and what are the things you need to be paying attention to. And that can be helpful just in terms of like, okay, am I really in the storm surge area or am I kind of outside it? But you really need to pay attention to local emergency managers and other local officials. And if they give orders to say evacuate, really heed those, because they are looking at this detailed information and saying, okay, these areas are under significant enough threat that we don't want people there and in harm's way.
2: Well, and I think the last point to really hit on is that, as you mentioned in your piece, forecasts do change and people have a tendency to see a bunch of information, be like, great, I have checked the forecast, I know what this storm is doing, and then sort of move on. But that's not really how storms work, right?
1: So storms can and do change pretty quickly. You know, we are pretty good now at forecasting storms and sort of catching some of these changes that before forecasts would not have been able to get. But, you know, there are still surprises, and a 5-mile difference in where a storm actually makes landfall can make a pretty big difference to the impacts on the ground, depending on where you are. And storms do still sometimes change intensity really quickly, especially what we call rapid intensification, where they jump up in strength really fast. And that can make a big difference to the impacts that are felt. And if you were looking at a forecast 2 days ago and said, oh, it's only supposed to be a tropical storm when it hits, and then aren't paying attention, you're going to get a big surprise if it's now, say, a Category 4 hurricane.
2: Right. So we're pretty good at telling people whether the storm is going to be anywhere near them. But if it's going to be anywhere near you,
3: at the tone, we've reached the top of the hour. 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
5: From Feature Story News in Washington, I'm Nick Harper. Pope Leo has thanked Catholics for their prayers after he underwent surgery for lung cancer. The Vatican said he is recovering as expected. The 71-year-old Pope is said to have asked for dinner after the 90-minute procedure and spent the evening with staff. Ever since, Stuart Smith has more.
6: They can study that to find out more about how advanced that cancer is. And they deliberately said, the Vatican explains, that surgeons did a radical resection, which means to take out a larger chunk of the lung than perhaps might be strictly necessary in order to provide buffer in case it has spread more than initial testing had found. And so we will perhaps find out later in the week about what this means for the Pope's health more generally. But the Vatican is saying in its statement that the surgery was successful.
5: Consumer prices in the US rose 3.7% over the past year. Inflation data that could now worry the Trump administration just weeks before the midterm election. The increase was driven largely by energy costs, with Middle East supply disruptions pushing up the price of gasoline for motorists and transport companies across the country. The latest figures also put pressure on the Federal Reserve as it weighs up whether to raise interest rates when it meets in 2 weeks' time. Taiwan has confirmed that it will invest more than $4 billion in an Alaska liquefied natural gas pipeline project. US President Donald Trump announced the commitment at a campaign rally in the state. That rally also served as a chance to try and shore up support for a Republican senator facing an unexpectedly competitive race. Ever since, Kate Fisher reports from Washington.
7: The Republican Dan Sullivan, who is the senator there, is in a much closer race than he would have liked, hence the huge distance that Donald Trump travelled from Washington to Alaska, a state that hasn't elected a Democrat for nearly 20 years, which just shows how precarious Donald Trump perhaps is seeing his Republican lawmakers in these upcoming midterm elections.
5: At least 9 people have been killed in Ukraine by Russian strikes. Moscow targeted the city of Lutsk a day after Russian ballistic missiles struck all 3 of Ukraine's power plants. Peter Dickinson in Kyiv says the possible loss of early warning intelligence from the United States could leave Ukrainians exposed.
8: Certainly, it would create a lot of challenges for the Ukrainian military in terms of their operations. It would create challenges for Ukraine's ability to strike back against Russia. But most of all, it would do exactly what it did last night. It would leave Ukraine wide open to attacks. It would leave them essentially, you know, almost blind to incoming strikes. And so the civilian population would not be able to take the necessary precautions to defend themselves. You know, one would assume that would lead to an even higher civilian death toll and the general sense of insecurity.
5: From Bureaus Worldwide, this is FSN.
9: With FSN Spotlight, I'm Simon Marks, with more today on the growing conflict between Saudi Arabia and the Houthis. Iranian proxies lobbing missiles and other projectiles at Saudi targets from Yemen. Are the Americans about to get involved? President Trump says he's thinking about it. Dr. Elizabeth Kendall is an Arabist and Middle East expert and president of Girton College at the University of Cambridge. She is not so sure.
10: Saudi Arabia has asked several times for American assistance over the last few weeks in helping to push back against Houthi aggression, and the Trump administration has refused. It might change now because, of course, in this airport attack on Saturday, one of the civilians that was killed was an American. But I think it's unlikely that the US will get stuck in any major kinetic way for a couple of reasons. One is that it really doesn't need another Middle East conflict so soon before the midterm elections. Second, US munitions are running low and it needs to restock. And then third, and perhaps most important, it might not end well for America.
9: That's because last year the US launched an air campaign against the Houthis for 7 weeks and did not succeed in eradicating the threat they pose. But she does think some kind of limited show of strength US airstrikes are possible. The Israelis are also offering the Saudis military assistance in trying to combat the Houthi threat. With FSN Spotlight, I'm Simon Marks.
5: And the main news again, Pope Leo has thanked Catholics for their prayers after he underwent surgery for lung cancer. The Vatican says he's recovering as expected. Consumer prices in the US rose 3.7% over the last year, worrying inflation data ahead of the midterm elections. And Taiwan has confirmed it's investing more than $4 billion in an Alaska LNG pipeline project. That's Feature Story News, Nick Harper reporting.
11: This is Bird Note. If the early bird gets the worm, then the early birder gets the birds, right? Morning is a great time for birding. Songbirds begin their chorus just before dawn, and many species start looking for food at first light. But not everyone is willing or able to get up at the crack of dawn. And that's okay. It's not the only time to experience birds. Singing often continues throughout the morning, and some species, like American robins, keep the show going until sunset. High noon is a great time to see daytime predators like hawks on the hunt for small mammals, or cormorants in the water diving for fish. As sunset draws near, watch for birds that become active in the twilight, like common nighthawks sweeping the sky for insects. And if you're a night owl, well, look and listen for real owls. They're wide awake at midnight. So if you miss the sunrise, don't worry. The day is long, and birds are all around us. For Bird Note, I'm Jonice Franklin. The problem with learning something about birds is that it only makes you want to learn more. Like, okay, but can birds smell? Okay, but can they predict the weather? Okay, but Birds is a weekly podcast hosted by evolutionary biologist Dr. Scott Taylor. Every 30-minute episode takes one big bird question and chases it down with the scientists who study it. Smart, a little weird, and always fun. No binoculars required. New episodes every Thursday. Search Okay, But Birds wherever you get your podcasts.
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13: It's 2 a.m., pouring rain, and the downstairs floor of the bus is covered in water. Highway overhead silently jammed past, and the air conditioner has been on all night. Lightning over rural Argentina. Mm-hmm. It's a 41-hour bus ride from Buenos Aires to São Paulo, and the bus pulls up to a rest stop with a full buffet. Our time is no longer measured in hours, but distance, and it feels like our last meal was a continent behind. As for the buffet, I stick with coffee. Until we stop at another rest stop in another country with another buffet, and there I get a plate of rest stop buffet food. There is a dog in the immigration office. We pass around wine and Fernet on the bus, and I drift off to sleep. I dream I'm on a different bus in a different place than a dream I'm back on this one. The water is still sloshing around on the floor. My leg drops off the seat, and I wake up. Then I'm there, northbound, careening up the highway, just 15 hours to go.
14: Ella puso su grata tibieza en mis noches de triste bohemia.
13: Postcards from the Wind are produced by me, Phil Corbett. More at thewind.org.
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16: This is the Saltcast, the backstory to great radio storytelling. Saltcast comes to you from Portland, Maine. South Portland, to be exact. That's where my home studio is. I'm Rob Rosenthal. Saltcast is a production of PRX, the Public Radio Exchange, and the Salt Institute for Documentary Studies. I teach radio at Salt. The second thing I'm about to say might be heresy. Here's the first thing. I like StoryCorps. It's the nation's largest oral history project, and excerpts from StoryCorps' interviews air on NPR's Morning Edition every Friday morning. And frankly, I find StoryCorps features to be a breath of fresh air during the news. They're genuine, honest, heartfelt. You know, this is going to sound corny, but they're real conversations about real life between real people. What could be better than that, right? The way it works is this. StoryCorps has several recording booths set up to record interviews. Two are in New York City. Others travel the country in Airstream campers. Anyone can sign up. You can interview a friend, a family member, a coworker, whoever you want. Or you can be interviewed yourself by someone from StoryCorps. You leave the booth with a copy of the interview. Another copy gets sent to the Library of Congress. Plus, StoryCorps reviews the recordings and edits them for broadcast. But here's my heretical comment. I'm kind of tired of StoryCorps broadcasts. They've become predictable. I almost know what's going to happen before I hear the first bit of tape. Now, not all the time, but often it seems. I've thought a little bit about how StoryCorps features could be taken to the next level to make them a bit more in-depth and a bit more surprising. What if, in some instances, producers from StoryCorps conducted follow-up interviews and added them to the mix? For example, a father and son walk into the booth. The son wants to interview his father about the father's depression. Their candid and moving interview is recorded, but StoryCorps then contacts the father and son later and conducts more interviews with them. The result? The issue between the two is explored in greater depth. Then StoryCorps produces a piece that utilizes both the interview tape and the recordings from the booth. Now, do I have an actual example of what I'm talking about? Well, of course I do. Several years ago at Salt, radio student Mike Bernstein produced a story called Sit With Me. It features, well, you guessed it, a father with depression and his son. Mike interviewed both of them separately, and he recorded the two of them talking together. In fact, at the time, when we discussed this story in class, we referred to it as StoryCorps Plus. Here it is, Sit With Me, by Mike Bernstein.
17: I realized that my dad was different when I was about 10. I think one of my friends said something. You know, it wasn't an offense towards my dad or anything, but they said something, you know, that had the depressed word, and at that time, I remember I'm pretty sure I was doing, like, a book project where I had to look up these words, and as he said it, I really wonder what that word meant. By looking it up in the dictionary, I finally realized that it was to be, like, sad all the time. Then, you know, it finally all connected together, you know, seeing my dad like that and stuff. My name is Cameron Leloux. I am 12 years old and I live in Westbrook, Maine. My dad doesn't work because he's depressed. Sometimes he'll just, like, sit and read. Sometimes, you know, he'll just, like, sit and, like, stare at the wall or something. Or he'll sit down and just, you know, watch TV. I just kind of, like, leave him as he is. Most of the time, I'm up in my room. Because that's basically my own little house. I mean, I have TV in there, got my own computer, which has, you know, like AIM and all that stuff. Like, I was even going to bring one of those little mini fridges up there. Me and my girlfriend wanted to go to the movies, and my mom wasn't home, neither was my sister, so it's just like me and my dad, and we need a ride. And she was wondering if my dad could give us a ride. But of course, you know, he was sleeping. So of course we negotiated to have her mom bring us there and back. And on the way there, she was just wondering why my dad couldn't give us a ride. I just told her that my dad had a night job and just slept through the day. Felt kind of mad at myself for not saying the truth about, you know, how my dad is depressed. I deal with my dad's depression by sort of ignoring it. So that's why I wanted to sit down and talk to him about it. What does it feel like to be depressed?
18: It's hard to explain. You really can't understand it unless you go through it. But the feeling itself is being disassociated with everything else in life. You can see everybody living around you, eating, watching TV, or answering the phone, but you're not part of it.
17: One night when I was going to go to the movies, and I was going to, you know, ask you for a ride, but you were sleeping. Remember that one night? It was just me and you.
18: What time about was it?
17: 9.
18: Okay.
17: And, you know, when I got into the car, you know, they asked me, why was, you know, your dad sleeping? And I just said, he has a night job.
18: So what it tells me, Cameron, right away, that you are somewhat embarrassed about me being disabled. But you know what? You don't need to be. You can tell them, my dad has depression, and sometimes it's hard for him to even get out of bed. That's nothing to be ashamed about, Cameron. Do you understand?
17: I understand.
18: Okay. Just say, hey, my dad went through some rough stuff. He's going through some deep depression, which is hard to cope with, and he's in bed as a result of it, because he's not lazy. And you tell him, my dad isn't lazy. It's the last thing. You know, I don't collect money for no reason through Social Security, you know. I can't hold a job. I can't keep the responsibility.
17: My dad's face has about 6 kind of little scabs, you know, on his, like, left and right cheeks. I think there's, like, 1 on his chin. And he's just, you know, been, like, addicted to picking them. I'll be like, hey, Dad, you know, stop. He'll just, you know, keep on doing whatever he's doing, you know, while picking. So I can't tell you how many times I've been with my dad, and all of a sudden, I hear, oh, Cameron, don't get me a napkin. I'll look over, and, like, right here is bleeding. I think, he's picking again? Some people have, like, asked him, like, oh, did it hurt? Or did he win? Or stuff like that. You know, that's what bothers me, when people just all of a sudden think, oh, something must have happened. No, nothing happened. If you weren't depressed, like, what would be, like, different?
18: I'll tell you, it'd be a lot different. I wouldn't be so much of a shut-in of the world. Like, I'd be out and about more with, and raise my head more high. I'd feel a lot better, sure of myself, and proud of myself. It hurts me to think that I'm not doing everything a dad can do for my kids. You know, going out and doing things, or looking clean and shaven, or go to your school and looking like I do sometimes.
17: I feel bad for my dad because he doesn't really have anything good coming out of his life. You know what I mean? His life is like getting nowhere. It's not, you know, it's not like he's going to get a promotion or, you know, some great things are going to happen to him. Dad, when you do get depressed, like days like this, what should I, like, do to help you?
18: Believe it or not, the most you can do for me is just to sit near me or hold my hand. Just sit with me and keep me company. But Cameron, listen, I love you with all my heart, my son. And I'm sorry for all the shortcomings of me being a dad because of my illness and not my illness, you know. I'm a human being, but I want you to know I love you with all my heart. Whatever I can do, I'm going to do for you. I love you, Cameron.
17: What do you do then?

Mike Bernstein produced that story in 2006. It's called Sit With Me. So what do you think? Would that be an interesting approach for StoryCorps to try out? Or is StoryCorps' very simple style featuring two people just talking to one another right on the money? Well, let us know at the blog, saltcast.org. 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I'm Rob Rosenthal. 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

0: Welcome back, everybody. I'm Rick Pettigrew to hand off another batch of four top news stories from this past week of Archaeologica. Send us feedback on the Archaeology Channel Facebook page or post a message on our social networking site, ArchaeoSeek. A DNA study initiated by the Picuris tribe of New Mexico shows a clear genetic linkage between the tribe and the ancient people of Chaco Canyon. Close inspection of the Luxor obelisk in Paris reveals an inscription declaring the divine right of the pharaoh Ramses II. Sites and artifacts found on the Isle of Skye in Scotland reveal that hunter-gatherers arrived there as early as 11,500 years ago. And artistic depictions from ancient Egypt appear to include the Milky Way galaxy as one of the many ways to represent the sky goddess Nut. Thanks to everyone for supporting our subscription platform, Heritage Broadcasting Service, available at heritagetac.org. We now have hundreds of titles you can binge upon on Roku, including our recent video about finding the lost aircraft of Amelia Earhart. 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Our tour program, TAC Tours, will continue in September of 2025 with our tour of Brittany and its many spectacular megalithic sites. 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The link to our tour program is at archaeologychannel.org/tours. And now here's Laura Kennedy with the audio news from Archaeologica. We hope you find this to be a valuable part of your day.
1: Welcome to the audio news from Archaeologica. I'm Laura Kennedy, and these are the headlines in archaeological and historical news for the week of April 27th through May 3rd, 2025. Our first story this week takes us to the northern Rio Grande region of New Mexico, where a genetic study combines oral tradition, archaeology, and ethnography to reconstruct the ancestry of an indigenous tribe. As reported by Phys.org, the sovereign nation Picuris Pueblo, a federally recognized tribe, has long been linked to Chaco Canyon through cultural and narrative traditions. In its heyday, this region was the nucleus of Pueblo culture and society. Known for its multi-story homes and ceremonial structures, its people formed an extensive political and social network of more than 200 communities that spanned an area larger than modern England. Today, it is designated as a natural historic park and UNESCO World Heritage Site and managed by the U.S. National Park Service. According to Picuris Lieutenant Governor Craig Quancello, stories of the group's presence in the region have been passed down since time immemorial, but those narrative traditions were often overlooked and erased. Given their increasing concerns about oil and gas drilling in Chaco Canyon, the leadership felt that pairing genetic evidence with their oral histories could help assert their role in determining the region's history. They contacted the Center for Geogenetics at the University of Copenhagen, beginning a collaboration whose findings were published in Nature. Geneticists compared the genomes of 13 members of Picuris Pueblo against 16 ancient individuals who lived between AD 1300 and 1500 around the Chaco Canyon region. Their analysis confirmed the continuity between these two groups and indicated that the present-day Picuris are the most similar group to be tested against the ancestral Puebloans so far. Given the lack of paleogenetic study for the more than two dozen other federally recognized tribes that have a relationship with Chaco Canyon, these findings are not meant to challenge or negate their connection to the region. According to Picuris Governor and study co-author Wayne Yaza, the choice to begin working with scientists to investigate their history wasn't easy, especially in light of the long history of archaeologists and geneticists claiming and studying tribal artifacts and remains without consent or input from those groups. The Picuris Pueblo Tribal Council provided ethical oversight throughout the study and participated in crafting the research agreement and description of its key findings. They also retained the right to redirect the research at any time, and publication of results continues to be the sole decision of Picuris leadership. The team hopes that the design of their collaboration can be a model and catalyst for future studies, policy, and decisions that impact tribal sovereignty and community identity. Next, we head to Paris, where an Egyptologist provides an interesting interpretation of a newly deciphered inscription on the famed Luxor obelisk. As reported by Live Science, the monument was constructed nearly 3,300 years ago at the behest of Ramses II during the beginning of his reign. Gifted to France in 1830 by the Sultan of the Ottoman Empire, the ruling power in Egypt at the time, the obelisk sits in the famed Place de la Concorde today. While the obelisk was being restored in 2021, Jean-Guillaume Olet Pelletier, an Egyptologist at the Catholic University of Paris, was given permission to scale the scaffolding around the monument to study it in greater detail. According to Olet Pelletier, the inscription declares that the pharaoh had been chosen by the gods, was of divine essence, and was thus entitled to rule Egypt. The inscription would have been legible only to those with a high level of literacy and could be read by certain people under specific circumstances. The obelisk originally sat facing the Nile River, giving those traveling by boat a good view of its engravings. The Opet festival, held annually to celebrate the god Amun, would have been one such opportunity for the nobility to enter Luxor on the Nile. These messages would have greeted them as they arrived, reinforcing the pharaoh's political power and setting the tone for their time in the city. As the study has not been published yet, other scholars urge caution regarding that conclusion. According to Philippe Taterka, an Egyptology professor at the Institute of Mediterranean and Oriental Cultures at the Polish Academy of Sciences, the inscription may have been too far away.

0: located and studied a collection of stone tools and circular stone structures. Their team also comprised archaeologists and scientists from universities in the UK and Australia. The tools dated to the late Upper Paleolithic, around 11,500 to 11,000 years ago, during a cold period that saw significant shifts in the climate and environment. The research team reconstructed the local landscape and shifting sea levels during this period to trace the story of the region's people groups. Much of Western Scotland would have been covered by ice at the time. According to Professor Hardy, groups of nomadic hunter-gatherers would have likely followed animal herds as they traveled northwards, leaving their origin points in northern Europe behind. Making their way across Doggerland, a swath of land now covered by the North Sea, they would have encountered dramatic floods and shifts in the landscape as they journeyed across Scotland. The settlement sites chosen by late Upper Paleolithic inhabitants on Skye were likely strategic, offering easy access to coastal and riverine resources, including naturally occurring highly valued materials such as ochre. Although few sites preserve evidence today, the deliberate selection of South Quidrock, despite its distance from raw material sources, suggests these communities were well acquainted with the island's landscape. The research team recovered tools fashioned from stone sourced locally, and the absence of non-local lithic materials further supports the presence of a stable, self-sufficient population confined to Skye. Additionally, the substantial intertidal remains at Sconser indicate a relatively large community or long-term occupation. These sites are now the largest concentration of evidence of these pioneering human populations anywhere in Scotland. They indicate how early humans during this era traveled much farther north than archaeologists had previously thought. Finally, we revisit ancient Egyptian artistic history to take a closer look at its depictions of the night sky. As reported by phys.org, Dr. Orr Grauer, Associate Professor of Astrophysics at the University of Portsmouth, focused his research on one element of the cosmos in particular, the Milky Way galaxy. He published his findings in the Journal of Astronomical History and Heritage. Dr. Grauer reviewed 125 depictions of the goddess Nut on 555 coffins and burial elements dating back nearly 5,000 years. She is shown stretching across the sky in both daytime and nighttime scenes, sometimes adorned with stars and solar disks. Arched over her brother, the earth god Geb, Nut is part of the solar cycle and protects the earth from flooding. One particular depiction of the goddess caught Dr. Grauer's eye. On a coffin dating back approximately 3,000 years, a distinct winding black curve runs across Nut's body from her feet to her fingertips. Batches of stars, an equal amount above and below the curve, are also painted on her body. According to Dr. Grauer, this could represent the Milky Way, particularly the dark band of dust that cuts through its dark band of diffused light. Although he found that similar curves were painted on Nut in four tombs within the Valley of the Kings, he did not find this undulating band among her other depictions. Based on these trends, he posits that the Egyptians did not view Nut and the Milky Way as one and the same. The Milky Way, together with the sun and the stars, was among the celestial phenomena that were associated with her role as the sky. This project and a study he published in 2024, examining Egyptian depictions of the night sky, are part of Dr. Grauer's current work to catalog and analyze the mythology of galaxies across cultures, including the spiritual beings connected to the Navajo, Hopi, and Zuni peoples. That wraps up the news for this week. 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I'm Laura Kennedy, and I'll see you next week.
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0: friends. Thanks very much for stopping by.
1: We have to talk about the sounds that ice makes. This winter, we had a really, really thick crust all across our landscape around where I live. I mean, really thick crust. Anybody could walk anywhere. And people were noticing this booming, these sounds. And it happened to me. I was walking across a field, and I hear this weird, eerie boom. And it was, I think, the crust cracking like ice on a lake would crack. I've never experienced that before. And now the landscape is all this network of cracks. And a term surfaced, cryosism. And I don't know exactly what that is or if these cracks were from that. Can you help me out?
2: Yeah, that's neat. So seism like quake, and cryo would be ice, so ice quakes.
1: Right,
2: instead of earthquakes.
1: Does it go down into the earth, though?
2: It would depend, but if you have wet ground, like especially if you've had a thaw in midwinter where it's sort of soaking down in and then you get the cold freeze again, as the water ice forms, the ice is, you know, more volume than the liquid was, so it swells up. And if you have wet soil, let's say, these big, you know, crystals of ice are kind of bursting out and breaking the ground open or lifting up or things like that. And then you could see it break through the crust of the snow sometimes, too. Or sometimes it could even happen inside, melting and refreezing snow masses as well. Ooh. But if all that tension is building up and then suddenly lets go, it can make a noise.
1: It certainly was making noises. So that's it. It's the pressure building up, and then the ice just busts apart.
2: Yeah, really suddenly. So it's that rapid movement, and then it makes pressure waves in the air that you'll hear a sound. And where I live near the lake up in the, you know, in the Adirondacks there, you hear that thing on the lakes all the time too.
1: And it's just as freaky, in fact, freakier because you're over water, you know, theoretically somewhere down there.
2: Yeah, you can see the crack kind of shoot across the ice sometimes if there's no snow on top of it, or, you know, in the evening as the temperature's dropping, let's say.
1: Right.
2: You can hear it booming in the darkness. Sounds like thunder almost, or almost as if somebody has a big sheet of metal and is wobbling it sometimes too.
1: Yeah, it's kind of a dramatic moment for someone who hasn't experienced it. And you just say, oh, that's just the ice booming, and they say, right.
2: Yeah.
1: Tell me about it.
2: Well, I get that way, too. I mean, you can go there and see the ice is a foot thick, and you hear the crack, and you still feel like maybe I should get off. But if it's that thick ice, it's not going to drop you in or anything. But you got to remember the shape of the ice is not a permanent thing. It'll change with the temperature and the wind blowing over the lake or even the ground, you know, kind of tugging on it and stuff like that too. So you get the same thing in your house. It's when you get things either swelling or contracting.
1: Oh, my house makes noises, and when it gets really, really cold, and the trees pop.
2: The trees pop. But just imagine your poor house. I mean, the outside, the roof, let's say, is exposed, well, in the North Country, you know, sub-zero temperatures at night. And then on the inside, you know, 60s, 70s, who knows what it is in there. And there's a huge temperature difference, and things tend to swell when it's warm and damp, and they tend to shrink when it's cold and dry.
1: So some accommodation must be made.
2: Yep.
1: Let me ask you about the sound, because the ice booming is a really spooky, wonderful sound. And then I heard that the booming of the fields, and it was like kind of crazy. But it wasn't the same. Is it because the instrument is different, the water as opposed to the land?
2: It'll all be different, depends on the kind of ice it is. So it tend to be more muffled, let's say, usually on land. And the same can happen on a lake if it's really thick and kind of mushy ice. But if it's really clear and very dense and not that thin, you can actually tell a lot about the ice by the kind of sound it makes.
1: Hmm.
2: So I'm told that the people that do a lot of ice skating out touring, you could say ice touring in Scandinavia, get so used to hearing the tone of the ice they're skating on when it's nice, thin, black ice, they can tell how thick it is.
1: Nice, thin?
2: Nice and thin, yeah. They can tell if it's a high pitch, it's too thin to skate on. And some of them claim that they're so good at telling by the pitch of the ice they're skating on how it resonates like that, they can tell within 5% what the thickness of the ice is.
1: You don't want to be the first guy in line, though. If you hear it, you're already too far out, maybe.
2: Well, it was funny because one of the recommendations, in addition to bringing safety gear, is they say always send a leader ahead of you about

0: 60 feet because you can hear the sound better of what the ice is like. And I thought, well, also you can see if they fall through.
1: Right. You don't want to be that guy. Thanks very much, Dr. Kurt Steger of Paul Smith College. I'm Martha Foley at St. Lawrence University.
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3: 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I'm the director of the Science Working Group at Radio Newark. 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
6: This is DW News and these are our top stories. Albania's education ministry caught fire on Wednesday during a second day of student protests. Thousands of demonstrators gathered in the Albanian capital Tirana to protest shortcomings in the higher education system. The protest escalated into violence with demonstrators throwing bricks and stone slabs and police using tear gas and water cannons. Authorities in Turkey have raided the headquarters of one of the country's few broadcasters not aligned with the government. They appointed a trustee manager to oversee the popular news channel as part of an investigation into alleged corruption. Press freedom groups and opposition parties, however, denounced the move against Halk TV, calling it yet another step by the government to silence opposition voices in Turkey. Portugal's government has picked Lufthansa to buy a stake of up to 49.9% in TAP Air Portugal for 1.2 billion euro. The German airline beat rival Air France KLM after both carriers submitted improved final bids in late September. The repeatedly delayed deal is the next step in the consolidation of Europe's airline industry.
4: Ryan, mute.
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8: Should you purchase breast milk for your infant?
9: What do physicians tell their patients about screening tests?
8: Who's having strokes and how old are they?
9: And does counseling of risky behavior help at the time of HIV testing?
8: That's what we're talking about this week on PodMed, the weekly look at the medical headlines from Johns Hopkins posted on October 25th, 2013. I'm Elizabeth Tracy.
9: And I'm Rick Lang, professor of medicine at Johns Hopkins and vice chairman of medicine at the University of Texas in San Antonio.
8: Rick, why don't we turn to the journal Pediatrics, a rather disturbing look at contamination of breast milk when parents purchase that for their infants.
9: About three-fourths of U.S. infants are actually fed their mother's breast milk at least once. Many infants are actually bottle-fed from their mothers who express the breast milk. About 85% of the mothers who breastfeed will express milk and store it. For those mothers that have difficulty doing that or find it's not convenient, many of our listeners may not be aware that you can actually purchase breast milk over the internet. And that was the source of the milk that was studied. They purchased from U.S. internet websites 101 different internet milk samples. They were compared to unpasteurized samples of milk donated to a milk bank where things are more rigorously controlled. And what they discovered was in the internet milk samples, about three-fourths of them were colonized with a significant amount of what are considered to be bad bacteria, gram-negative bacteria.
8: That is alarming because it sure suggests to me that we're attempting to feed these poor infants with foods we think are going to be the best thing for their health. And oops, we're also giving them a bunch of bugs that could result in at least GI upset, if not something more serious.
9: You're right. Sometimes it's a minor illness. Sometimes it can be a life-threatening illness. This probably reflects the fact that the milk bought over the internet is either collected poorly, not under the most sanitary conditions, or there are improper storage or shipping practices. Unfortunately, there's no way to identify which

0: milk falls under that category. Even the websites that look the best and say it's safe, it's been collected under sanitary conditions, that really had no bearing at all upon whether that milk was safe or not.
1: I guess I'd have to ask, how common is this practice?
0: It's difficult to say. I'm not sure that we have the exact numbers. It's of sufficient concern that both the FDA and the American Academy of Pediatrics has discouraged feeding infants, specifically those that are preterm, those that are the most vulnerable, from unscreened donors.
1: Okay. Well, if you're aware, then parents just, it sounds like, don't do this. Maybe it's better to go to formula if you don't want to breastfeed on your own. Let's turn then to JAMA Internal Medicine, a look at what MDs tell their patients about the risks of screening for cancer.
0: The major risk of screening for cancer is what's called overdiagnosis. That is, your screening detects an abnormality that might meet the definition of a cancer, but it will never progress to cause symptoms. As a result, it leads to overtreatment. It could be surgery, it could be chemotherapy, it could be radiation. And obviously, if the cancer is not going to cause symptoms, then all of this therapy doesn't provide any benefit to the patient. In fact, it provides potential harm. This study asks a simple question: how often do physicians talk to their patients about this? So they did a national cross-sectional online survey of men and women aged 50 to 69. Now, these are people that did not have cancer, but who had been invited to undergo some sort of cancer screening. Only about 1 in 10 individuals said that their physician had actually informed them about the possibility of overdiagnosis and overtreatment. Nevertheless, 80% of patients said they would like to be informed of this. It helps them decide whether they're going to actually go forward with the cancer screening.
1: Well, in this age, of course, of us asking patients to be a good deal more informed and participatory in their care, I think this is really an important study.
0: The other thing that the study mentioned was, why do so few physicians inform their patients? And part of the reason is, in other studies, when they've queried physicians, they've really not known what the statistics show.
1: And, of course, we have lots and lots of emerging data regarding this overdiagnosis and overtreatment, and then those awful negative consequences of overtreatment.
0: Yep. And in fact, 70% of people indicated that they would not start screening if the overdiagnosis was as high as it is in mammography.
1: And we have to add, of course, with prostate cancer as well, we know that the likelihood is high that overtreatment is going to result in some pretty serious sequela.
0: This should prompt medical educators to improve the quality of teaching about screening. The article also makes a case for medical journal editors to enforce clear reporting about overtreating when they report the results on the effectiveness of cancer screening as well.
1: Okay. Since we're talking then about education and about screening, let's turn to The Lancet. Something I thought was really rather interesting, a look at, well, what's happening with strokes and a disturbing finding that they're happening more often among younger people.
0: This is a study that is an estimate for what's called the Global Burden of Disease Study in 2010. And it looked at the stroke incidence and the mortality and the prevalence and the disability associated with stroke in 21 high-income and low-income and middle-income rural regions from 1990 to 2010. And as you mentioned, there are several disturbing things. First of all, although it looks like the incidence of stroke may be decreasing slightly, the absolute number of people with strokes continues to increase. For example, in 2010, almost 17 million people had a first stroke. There were 33 million stroke survivors. There were 5.9 million stroke-related deaths. Since 1990, these have increased significantly. Part of that's due to the growth in the aging population, but there's also been a slight increase in age-standardized stroke incidents, primarily in low and middle income countries.
1: Are we accounting for this by a previous rise in hypertension among these populations?
0: Well, in fact, that's part of the issue. These low and middle income countries now have higher incidences of diabetes, hypertension, and cigarette smoking that are all predisposing factors for stroke. You mentioned one of the more disturbing factors is that 25% increase in stroke in relatively young individuals. Those are individuals under the age of 65.
1: Clearly something that's going to result in a worldwide burden, not just of mortality, but also of morbidity secondary to stroke.
0: And that's because we're doing a better job of reducing mortality after stroke, so there are fewer people dying of stroke. What that means is there are more survivors. And so the disability related to it, what's referred to as disability-adjusted life years, has risen substantially.
1: Well, as I suggested when we promoted this piece, does this beg the question that additional screening is required to assess these risk factors for stroke?
0: I think it's additional screening and to get better surveillance techniques. For example, many of these drugs happen in individuals under the age of 20, and it's unlikely that those risk factors would be causative. So we need better surveillance. We need better screening. We need to continue to improve treatment. We need to use that information to guide our targeted preventive strategies.
1: Okay. Finally, then, let's turn to the Journal of the American Medical Association. Once again, talking about preventive strategies. What about HIV testing and counseling?
0: There are approximately 1.1 million people living with HIV in the United States, with about 20% of those individuals not realizing that they're HIV positive. So there's been a recommendation that individuals up to the age of 65 undergo routine screening. One of the barriers to that has been that when screening is provided, particularly with the use of a rapid HIV test, if a positive result comes, well, the patient needs to be counseled about risky behavior, or even if the test is negative. So what this study did was it assessed whether or not that counseling is actually effective. In over 5,000 individuals that presented at 9 sexually transmitted disease clinics in the United States to receive rapid HIV testing, they randomized those individuals to receive brief patient-centered HIV risk reduction counseling or just to receive an information pamphlet. And then over the next 6 months, they assessed whether or not that counseling actually reduced their risk of developing sexually transmitted infections over the next 6 months. And what they discovered was that the risk reduction counseling in conjunction with the rapid HIV testing did not, let me repeat, it did not significantly lower the acquisition of sexually transmitted infections.
1: Uh-oh. Sounds like we're back to the drawing board, huh? Was there any speculation on what we can do to reduce this transmission?
0: On the one hand, you might say it's bad news, it didn't change behavior. On the other hand, the good news is that this may topple one of the barriers that remains to doing routine screening.
1: Of course, that was also one of the criticisms about people taking their own swab and sending it into a lab and not ever being counseled with regard to their status.
0: My feeling is everything we can do to remove the barrier to having people tested helps to identify those individuals that are at risk that have the disease and may not know about it. And then once they do receive the results of their tests, can present for therapy or for counseling.
1: And I suppose it's worth reiterating that the current recommendations here in the U.S. are that everybody be tested for their HIV status. And that includes many of us who probably have never been tested specifically for that purpose.
0: And that's up to age 65, by the way.
1: Okay. This week on the blog, I think I'm going to do the overdiagnosis and overtreatment, what MDs don't tell their patients. That's a look at this week's medical headlines from Johns Hopkins. I'm Elizabeth Tracy.
0: And I'm Rick Lang. Y'all live well.
2: A glimpse into the zoo after hours. 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

0: Ada was one of the most popular performers of her era, particularly for her duets with Billy Murray and Len Spencer.
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0: 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I'm Brett Barry.
2: Okay, kids, the car's packed up and the campfire is out. 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
3: Dad, the fire's not out. 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
2: Close enough.
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6: This is the Engines of Our Ingenuity, made possible by the friends of KUHF Houston.
7: Today, a silly question about Adam's navel paves the way for evolution. The University of Houston's College of Engineering presents this series about the machines that make our civilization run and the people whose ingenuity created them. Stephen Jay Gould talks about the problem early artists faced when they painted Adam and Eve. Should they portray them with or without navels? Adam was molded from spit and clay and Eve from Adam's rib. They weren't born of woman, so how could they have navels? Yet they'd look pretty silly without them. Artists often dodge the question by extending fig leaves over the lower belly. That may sound foolish, but it took on huge significance in the 19th century. Just before Darwin, geologists began seeing a world far older than Adam, written in fossils and geologic structures. Suddenly, all this history before the creation. Navels suggested only that Adam had a history before he was created. Now those geologic remains suggested that Earth itself existed, alive and changing, long before the biblical creation. In 1857, a fundamentalist scientist, Philip Henry Gauss, addressed the matter. He published a great treatise, Omphalos, an attempt to untie the geological knot. And that was only 2 years before Darwin completely changed the conversation about biblical literalism with his Origin of the Species. Gould calls Gauss the finest descriptive naturalist of his day, and Omphalos, of course, is Greek for navel. Did Adam have a navel, asked Gauss? Well, sure he did. Gauss went on to list other figurative navels. The teeth of an adult hippopotamus, for example, are worn down to chisel shape. Hippos aren't born that way, but they'd be in serious trouble if they didn't get there as they matured. They wouldn't even be able to close their mouths. So, did God create adult hippos with fresh unground teeth? No, of course not. Gauss looked at the fossil record. It proclaimed a world with a very long history, much older than hippos' teeth, much older than Adam and Eve. Gauss said that God had created a world with a built-in history, just plopped it down, history and all. But it was history that hadn't really happened. Still, Gauss said, that history is worth studying and understanding nevertheless, because God put it there. Naturally, logic like that cooked Gauss's goose. He left us with a great looping tautology. His deep error, writes Gould, occurred when he wrote that the question of history made no practical difference. Gauss plainly said that a created world and an evolved world would both look exactly the same. In the end, Gauss had made the scientific search for reality into a great cosmic joke. At best, God had deceived us. At worst, nothing was worth knowing anyway. After that, we were ready to quit messing around with specious logic and to take the fossil record seriously. We were ready to allow that Adam had a navel after all, along with all his forebears. After Gauss, we were ready for Darwin. I'm John Leanhart at the University of Houston, where we're interested in the way inventive minds work.
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8: Need a pain pal? This is Sandra Tsinglo with the lowdown on science. When you got your first shot, did you squeeze mom's hand? Studies have shown that emotional touch, like hugging or holding hands, reduces pain. But if you find yourself alone at the doctor's, who you gonna call? How about Paro, the fuzzy robot seal? Paro looks like a stuffed animal but acts like a pet, wagging its little flippers. Doctors use Paro to relieve stress in patients. But can Paro's touch relieve pain? Shelley Levy-Tzedek and collaborators at Ben-Gurion University think so. The researchers had willing volunteers press their arm to a hot plate. For 1 minute, it gave off a painful but harmless heat. During that minute, some volunteers got to touch or see Paro. The others, they were on their own. Who felt the least pain? Paro petters. They reported 40% less pain than the loners. Even those who only saw Paro felt better. Paro and other pets.
9: At the tone, we've reached the top of the hour. WIZULP, Newark, Radio Newark News.
10: This is the World Industrial News for Wednesday, October 14th. Brought to you by Industrial Info Resources of Sugar Land, Texas. For many around the world, the assumption is that extremely high prices for gasoline, diesel, and other refined products are due to oil shortages because of Strait of Hormuz issues, where about 20% of the world's oil travels to market. And that is certainly part of the issue. But a recent report by the Federal Reserve Bank of Dallas shows that it's more about refinery outages than oil prices per se. The report says, quote, global refinery capacity has declined by as much as 10% amid mounting transportation challenges and geopolitical tensions. End quote. Industrial Info Resources data show that in September 2026, 12.13% of global crude and condensate capacity was offline for various reasons. It is also tracking more than 2 million barrels per day of refining capacity that could be added by the end of 2027. Amid the ongoing U.S.-led war with Iran, the Boeing Company, Lockheed Martin Corporation, RTX Corporation, and other top military contractors have signed a flurry of multi-billion-dollar deals in recent months for the development of drones, missiles, aircraft, and shipyards. Industrial Info Resources is tracking nearly $12 billion worth of active and proposed military-related projects from these contractors, including more than $5 billion worth nearing or under construction in the U.S. The U.S. auto market will eventually embrace electric vehicles. Stellantis Chief Executive Officer Antonio Filosa said on Tuesday, as reported by Reuters, at a media event on the sidelines of the Paris Motor Show, Filosa said EVs accounted for 7% of all U.S. automotive sales this year, unchanged from 5 years ago. Industrial Info Resources data show 68 active EV-related projects in the U.S. automotive sector worth $73.5 billion, which is currently buoyed by battery manufacturing. Around $60 billion worth of this is presently under construction. The European Investment Bank has announced its first-ever investment into small modular reactor technology with backing for Finland's Steady Energy, whose LDR50 reactor is being developed to heat district heating systems. For details on these and other breaking news, read the full stories at industrialinfo.com. I'm Christine Ramos, reporting for Industrial Info News.

0: Profile America, Thursday, October 14th. The U.S. House of Representatives has been limited to 435 voting members since 1915 and kept that way by a 1929 act. On this date, one century ago, Congress rejected two plans to alter the size of the institution. One sought to raise the membership to 460, the other, offered by a Massachusetts Republican, sought to reduce it to 425. The apportionment would have been based on the number of registered voters in a state rather than its population. The intent was to deter disenfranchisement of black voters in the South and would have taken 33 seats away from Southern states with literacy tests and poll taxes. Apportionment changes announced in April based on the 2020 census saw three Southern states gaining 4 seats, while 5 Northern and Midwest states lost 1 each. Profile America is in its 25th year as a public service of the U.S. Census Bureau.
1: Question of the week from the Naked Scientists.
2: Hello, I'm Hannah Critchlow, and this week we crunch into some data. A tantalizingly anonymous listener from Whittlesford.

0: Cambridgeshire got in touch asking,
1: what I was wondering is, if the human genome contains 750 megabytes of storage, then why does my PC operating system need 1 gigabyte?
0: So, does a computer need more data storage than human DNA? Surely our processing power is greater. To get to grips with the answer, I spoke with Dr. Nick Goldman from the Wellcome Trust Genome Campus in Cambridge.
2: I wouldn't want to say the question should have been something else, because I think it's very good to have that question, because it's about the only place there are any numbers you can do a comparison of. So it's a natural thing to ask, but the answer is be aware they're doing different things.
0: Okie doke, so what exactly is our DNA, also called our human genome? What exactly does it do?
2: The genome makes a machine which is brilliant at learning, and then all your rest of your life experiences distilled into your brain are how you do all the things you actually do. So partly the reason why a genome can be, you know, small compared to the amazing complexity of the final product, which let's say is an adult, is because DNA is, and the genome is, a brilliantly clever way of storing the instructions to make a fantastic machine. So a baby can't do very much, but it has an unbelievable capacity to learn. But that's not in your genome. All those experiences you have are not in the genome. The system for storing them and making sense of them, it's in the brain. The brain is a machine, part of the human body machine, and the blueprint for that machine is the genome.
0: Clever us with our human genome coding for our clever brains, which contain a whopping 100 billion nerve cells, with new connections forming between these nerve cells as we learn new things, and a staggering 100 trillion or so connections being present in the human adult brain. Okay, so with that one figured out, what exactly is a computer's operating system? What does this do, and how does it compare to our genome?
2: Your average computer doesn't contain in it the instructions for making a computer. They don't ship you a blueprint for the machine. They give you a basic set of software, an operating system, that tells it how to do the most fundamental task. So it's not the blueprint of the body, which is would be the genome analogy. It's the instructions of how to do certain tasks, not how to make the machine.
0: Thanks, Nick. And on Facebook, Pekka Alinka and Tony Spencer agree, also adding that the DNA code has had about 3.6 billion years to evolve to efficiently store information for the blueprint of life. And the first type of processing unit or brain was thought to have evolved around 400 million years ago in arthropods. And in fact, Dr. Nick Goldman has recently used genetic code of DNA as a storage method for data. And it was super efficient, much more so than the current binary system used for storing data on computers. Well, with that one mulled over, we wonder what we can do with our machines to help further science. Listener M. Green got in touch asking this.
3: Can I donate my living body to research?
0: So, once dead, you can donate your brain and body to science. But what about getting involved in research whilst you're still alive? Is this possible? And if so, is it something you'd like to do? You can post on our Naked Scientists Facebook page. You can tweet at Naked Scientists. You can email studio@thenakedscientists.com. 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
10: I'm Erin Pender.
11: And I'm Rhett Elaine.
10: So, Dr. Elaine, this week we're talking about how to build things atom by atom, but today we're focusing on what... So we asked why even move atoms, but now what? Where will this take us?
11: Where can we go?
10: Right.
11: Now, of course, we never know what's going to happen, but imagine this. Imagine you have some material. Maybe it's a diamond. Maybe it's a computer processor. Maybe it's something really flat. And it's not perfect. Nothing ever is, right? You can have a tiny micro fracture in there. But now you go in and you move the atoms around and you correct. You correct those errors in the single atomic layer. So you can make things literally perfect in this tiny realm. Think of all the materials that we have that we want really small, single layer stuff. But it never makes it perfect over a large range. But if you could move the atoms, you could fix it.
10: That'd
11: and
10: be
11: you can make
10: super
11: it perfect.
10: Cool.
11: And so we have things like graphite, graphene, and different layers, single layer atoms that do crazy stuff, nanotubes, super, super, super tiny strings that we can use for things. So that we do have the ability to fix these in the future.
10: Yeah.
11: Of course, the two things that we need to improve, one, better scanning probe tips. So better ways to make that tip tinier and smaller to interact better.
10: Right.
11: Right now, the tips don't last. You have to replace them because let's say you poke an atom and you pick it up, part of your tip may come off on the atom. And
10: right.
11: Now you're kind of disrupting your whole surface. So we need better tips. And the other thing is we need better automated ways for manipulating surfaces.
10: Yeah.
11: Right now we have to imagine if you wanted to move things around, you just look at it and you move it. But with the scanning probe microscope, you have to scan it to find out where it is, move it, and then scan it to find out where you put it.
10: Right, which is a very lengthy and kind of inconvenient process.
11: Right, and it just takes a long time. So if you want to do cool stuff, you either have to wait or you got to figure out some way to automate it. So in the future, I suspect that we'll do a lot more with these scanning probe microscopes, and really, we're just going to have to wait and see what the future holds.
10: That's very interesting.
11: So that's what you need to know about scanning probe microscopes on STEM Science.
12: If you've got a story to tell, I'd like to hear you on the radio. 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
13: Welcome to Diving Deeper, where we interview National Ocean Service scientists on the ocean topics and information that are important to you. I'm your host, Kate Nielsen. Today's question is, how can I volunteer with our National Marine Sanctuaries? The National Marine Sanctuaries have a number of programs and volunteer opportunities at their 14 sanctuary sites. Today's episode will connect you, our listeners, with several sanctuary staff to explore a few of these volunteer opportunities. To help us kick off this episode, we will first talk with Tracy Hyduke. Tracy is the National Volunteer Coordinator for the Office of National Marine Sanctuaries. Hi, Tracy. Welcome to our show.
14: Hi, Kate. Thanks for having me.
13: So, Tracy, are there really volunteer opportunities at all of the National Marine Sanctuaries?
14: Yes. All of our National Marine Sanctuaries have ways that you can get involved. We definitely depend on our community members, actually, to help us reach our mission. Some sites have bigger volunteer programs than others, but we'll take somebody who's willing to help out at any site, and there's a lot of ways you can get involved. We have volunteer programs where people are out doing community outreach events and really just spreading the message and letting people know what we're doing, what we're all about, and you know, why the sanctuary is important. We have other programs that are working on beach cleanups or monitoring the beaches for seabirds and stranded marine mammals. We have a lot of volunteer programs that are checking out water quality in the area, which is really important, and trying to figure out how does the water look as it enters that sanctuary system. And they're out there collecting this really valuable data for us. And we have visitor centers where our volunteers are interacting with, you know, members of the public and school groups, and so on. And, you know, even people just helping around the office is really big help to us. We're actually a relatively small program, and so our volunteers really help us expand what we're able to do on a daily basis.
13: Tracy, how much time do volunteers contribute to the sanctuaries?
14: It does depend, again, on the volunteer program and the volunteer. So at some sites, we do have volunteer programs that do require a set amount of time, maybe twice a month or a certain amount of hours per year. Other sites, though, depending on the position, are much more flexible. So there's always, you know, an opportunity for people to give as much time or as little time as they can. There's really a lot of ways to give, and so we'll take as much time as you'll give us, but you know, even just a little bit or once a year can really help us out too.
13: Okay. Do you need to have any specialized training to serve as a volunteer?
14: Definitely not. We take volunteers who don't know anything about the ocean but just want to get involved, and we're happy to teach them everything they need to know. Some of our programs, again, do require, you know, a little bit more training, but we will provide that for you. And a lot of times it's just learning about the sanctuary and so on, and, you know, all of our volunteer coordinators are wonderful educators themselves, so they really are happy to teach people and help them along the way. And we also have a lot of our volunteers teaching each other. You really learn from the other volunteers, and you'll kind of find these mentor volunteers will teach you and pull you along the way to teach everything you need to know. There are a few positions, too, that do require some additional certification. Some of our more advanced volunteer positions, for instance, being a volunteer diver, mm-hmm. actually would require you to have certain certifications and so on. So that one's a little more tricky, but again, we're always looking for help.
15: Tracy, how about for our listeners who don't live along the coast or even close to a National Marine Sanctuary? Are there things that they can do to have an impact?
14: Well, Kate, there's a lot that anyone can do to have an impact. The main thing to remember is that everything that you do in your life can have an impact and does have an impact on the ocean. The water that rains down into our backyard ends up in the ocean eventually, and we really just want to make sure that we're living our life in a way that has the least impact on the ocean as possible, because we really do depend on it for so much, and you know, the ocean really does impact our daily lives and so many things about our world. So if you're not near a sanctuary, you know, we always tell people there's still so much you can do besides just thinking about the way you live your life, but there's a lot of other opportunities and ways to get involved. You know, we really encourage people to volunteer because it's such an amazing way to give back to your community and to the environment. I mean, any town has either a park or maybe a national park or a museum or an aquarium or something like that where you can help out. So we've posted a lot of really good opportunities on some of the websites that we've given to you that have a lot of great stuff, and people can always reach out and contact us to ask questions. But if you can, you know, some of those websites have opportunities all over. The great one is volunteer.gov. It's got just really great opportunities for no matter what state you are, you can get involved somehow. And we just encourage people to look and try and figure out what works for them and then take some action.
15: Thanks, Tracy, for that great introduction on the volunteer opportunities available to us at the National Marine Sanctuaries. Now I'd like to dive deeper into a few of these programs just to give you all a chance to learn a little bit more about specifically what happens at each of these sites. First, let's talk by phone with Shauna Bingham on the Channel Islands Naturalist Corps. Shauna is the volunteer and outreach coordinator at the Channel Islands National Marine Sanctuary, which is located about 20 nautical miles off Santa Barbara, California. Hi, Shauna. Welcome to our show.
16: Hi, Kate. Thanks for inviting me to talk about our program.
15: Shauna, first, can you tell us briefly about your sanctuary? Why was the Channel Islands National Marine Sanctuary established, and what is its mission?
16: Well, the Channel Islands National Marine Sanctuary was established in 1980, and the sanctuary was established because it's a very special place off the coast of California. It provides important habitat for whales, seabirds, seals, sea lions, many different species of fish from warm to cold water habitats, and also maritime heritage resources. There are many undiscovered shipwrecks around the islands, and it's also a world-class destination for scuba diving, boating, just being out in nature on the Channel Islands, and also a destination for research and science. It's a living laboratory, and it provides a place of solace where when you go out to the Marine Sanctuary and out to the Channel Islands, it's like the way California used to be. So it is a very special and unique place that we encourage people to enjoy.
15: And how does the Naturalist Corps fit into this?
16: The Naturalist Corps program is really important for the Marine Sanctuary for our education outreach programs. Volunteers are trained to represent the sanctuary and the national park out on local whale watch trips, out on island hikes, local community outreach events. They also conduct citizen science. They do blue whale and humpback whale photo ID research to support population studies, collect general marine mammal sightings information. So not only are they our front lines to connecting with our community and the public about the special resources of the Channel Islands, they're also citizen scientists collecting important information about managing sanctuary resources.
15: So, Shauna, what do your volunteers do? What is a day like for them?
16: Well, it depends on which activity the volunteer decides to do, but they could be out whale watching. They could be out on one of the five Channel Islands in the Marine Sanctuary and the National Park leading a hike for the public. They could be at an Earth Day event, a whale festival, or they could be out conducting citizen science, taking photo ID of blue and humpback whales, and collecting information about the locations of whales in the sanctuary. So they have a really diverse set of skill sets.
15: How much time do volunteers typically contribute, and why do you think they do what they do?
16: Well, I think obviously it's to, you know, getting out in the field and getting out on the water is a big draw for our volunteers, but there's a common ground between all the volunteers, and that is a love for the ocean, for the environment, for nature, and everybody wants to help to become stewards and protect this special place, the sanctuary and the Channel Islands and the park. And so that's what they have in common, and that's their draw. And so we have some volunteers that will do maybe 100 hours in a year, so they average about one day out in the field a month. And we have other volunteers that spend 1 or 2 days a week out in the field or more, and equal hours of a part-time employee. So we have a total of 140 volunteers in the program, collectively giving over 30,000 hours in a year, reaching about 500,000 people. So it's a pretty effective program.
15: Wow, Shauna, that's great. So it sounds like your volunteers do just a wide range of different activities. If any of the folks that are listening here today are interested in volunteering and signing up, what do they need to do?
16: Well, the Channel Islands Naturals Corps volunteer program is really popular in our local community. And we right now are doing a training every 2 years, and we have so many volunteers staying in the program that we do create a waiting list, and then there is an application process and somewhat competitive to get into the program because of the fact that everybody loves the program and they stay involved. But we are always looking for anybody that's interested and excited about getting involved in becoming stewards and getting involved with the sanctuary to contact me, and it goes by fast, and I encourage people to contact us at Channel Islands.
15: So, Shauna, do volunteers need to have a special type of background to apply or some special kind of training that they need before they can sign up to be part of your program?
16: Well, the number one prerequisite for joining really any volunteer program, including the Naturalist Corps, is enthusiasm and passion for becoming a steward for this special place. But we do have so many applicants that we generally will select volunteers that have some sort of marine background, either boating, diving, maybe some science background, some sort of knowledge that will help you to apply to all of the training that our Naturalist Corps volunteers receive before becoming certified naturalists.
15: Shauna, what are you most proud of in terms of this program?
16: Well, I'm proud of the program because it accomplishes so much for the Marine Sanctuary and creating stewardship for the special resources we protect. And also, finally, after many years of coordinating this program, we have been recognized for our unique and successful partnership with the Park Service, for the citizen science conducted by volunteers, for our work with the tourism industry, the whale watch vessel operators, and we were recognized by the Department of Interior with the Take Pride in America Award in 2011 for the best federal volunteer program. So that was really exciting for all of us, including our volunteers.
15: And finally, Shauna, what is your favorite recreational activity in the sanctuary?
16: Well, my favorite recreational activity in the Marine Sanctuary is boating. I love boating. I have my own boat. I take my family out whenever I get a chance. And obviously, I get a chance to get out on the water working with the sanctuary, but I just can't get enough, and I love to be out there.
15: Thanks, Shauna, for that overview on this great volunteer opportunity. Now let's move over to the East Coast and talk again by phone to Todd Hitchens about another volunteer opportunity called Team Ocean. Hi, Todd. Welcome to our show.
17: Hi, Kate. Thanks for having me on today.
15: So, Todd, can you start us off with a little more information about the sanctuary that your program is associated with, the Florida Keys National Marine Sanctuary?
17: Of course. The Florida Keys National Marine Sanctuary was actually established by an act of Congress in 1990 to protect our coral reef ecosystem here in the Florida Keys. And for those who don't know, we actually have North America's only living coral reef, which is also the third largest barrier bank reef in the entire world. And it stretches over 200 miles. It goes from all the way from south of Miami down past Key West, about 60 miles, out to the Dry Tortugas, and this area is one of our larger sanctuaries. It covers about 2,900 square nautical miles and offers protections to the, not only the coral reef, but also we have about 1,800 miles of mangrove shoreline and 2,000 square miles of seagrass bottom, which is also a lot of important fish and bird habitat down here.
15: And how do your Team Ocean volunteers support the sanctuary?
17: Well, as always, usually the challenge is kind of to balance all the human uses with the need for resource protection. And I think in the Florida Keys, the need for that was seen a long time ago. And, you know, we've had different protections down here in South Florida and the Florida Keys for a long time. The sanctuary actually borders two national parks and the National Wildlife Refuge Complex. One way the Florida Keys National Marine Sanctuary kind of manages the resource and the different user groups down here, we have a ton of people who come down to enjoy the environment, whether it's recreational fishing, commercial fishing, diving. And so one of the ways that Florida Keys National Marine Sanctuary has done that protection is through marine zoning. And so there's different zones within the sanctuary that kind of separate user groups. And one of the most popular ones for divers and snorkelers is the sanctuary preservation areas, otherwise known as spas down here. And what Team Ocean does is we station teams on sanctuary boats, and we go out particularly to those heavily used areas for diving and snorkeling, like the preservation areas, and those are areas that are closed to fishing, so those are no-take areas. And what we do is we try to kind of promote the sanctuary, promote responsible use of the resource. We have teams that will approach, you know, boaters as they pull up to the mooring balls, which are there so people don't have to anchor on the reef. And we'll kind of just tell them, hey, they're in a protected zone. We offer free charts and brochures to the people that are on boats out there. A lot of times we get a lot of people from out of town that come down and use the resource down here, especially for diving, snorkeling, and fishing. So a lot of times we're making people aware that those zones are closed to fishing. You know, sometimes if they don't know better, we'll see people that are dropping lines over the side of their boat and they're in the no-take area. So we try to kind of get compliance with the sanctuary regulations more through education as opposed to law enforcement. And so, you know, we try to promote dive flag safety. We'll try to promote safe use of the reef, encourage people not to drive over reef crests where the folks are diving and snorkeling in the shallow waters, and also just enlighten people on the regulations. We contact anywhere between 1,000 and 1,500 boaters every season, and we kind of run the program from May to September, which is our busiest boating season down here. That's when we have the nicest weather for diving and snorkeling.
15: So, Todd, as you mentioned, you're doing more of an education-based program, a little less of an enforcement approach. What kind of impact are you seeing in the sanctuary from these volunteer efforts?
17: Well, it's great. Like I said, a lot of these sanctuary preservation areas that our Team Ocean program goes out and kind of talks to the different users out there, we really get a lot of good feedback from a lot of the locals that enjoy using these areas more for non-consumptive activities. And so one thing you tend to see on these areas is a lot less fishing lines, and the fish are bigger and more numerous, and they get very friendly with the divers and snorkelers. They're kind of used to having folks around, so it really promotes a more of a wild, natural experience for the people that are there to do non-consumptive activities. And also it helps maintain the integrity of those preservation areas. Having these no-take areas is a really big management strategy of the sanctuary, and having these Team Ocean volunteers out there educating the users and the boaters out there, you can really help maintain the fact that these are no-take areas. People know that you're going to be out there. People know that these are areas that are set aside for diving and snorkeling, and it really helps everybody. It helps the whole system out there.
15: If someone's interested in volunteering with Team Ocean, do they need any specific expertise, or is training provided to help them become a volunteer?
17: Specifically for the Team Ocean volunteer program, there is a training that we hold every May, usually the first week or two of May, and kind of just educate folks on, you know, safe boating in the Keys. People can become boat operators for us. We actually do have several teams that go out on the boat without any sanctuary staff, but those are people who have been with the program a long time and usually have some kind of boat operation training. But we also teach them how to interact with folks, get them familiar with all the regulations and all the different literature that we have to pass out to the folks. We don't want to send anybody out there to answer questions if they don't have the information to pass along. So we do go through a little bit of a

0: course, people are very appreciative when you go on vacation somewhere. You want to learn about that place, and people actually really appreciate having folks come up and talk to them. It's very non-confrontational, as opposed to sometimes people get intimidated if one of the wildlife officers is approaching their boat. They get a little more intimidated, but when it's just a boat that says information or education on it, people are pretty receptive to having those conversations. It's very rewarding to educate people about the resource, especially people that might not live down here and they're really interested in it. And then on top of that, just working with the volunteers. I mean, I'm pretty inspired by the amount of hours that people commit to marine conservation. And we get full range from college students all the way through retirees that are down here during the winter and volunteer with some of our cleanups. You get in the habit of looking for people doing things wrong, and just working with these volunteers and seeing how many locals and visitors are really committed to marine conservation is pretty rewarding.
1: Thanks, Todd, for your insights into the Team Ocean volunteer experience. And to close out today's episode, I'd like to go back to Tracy for one final question. Tracy, what is the greatest benefit or the greatest impact that your volunteers have on the National Marine Sanctuary System?
2: You know, our volunteers are definitely one of our greatest assets. We cannot do our mission without them. They give countless hours and time and dedication and skill to us. Just last year, we had over 100,000 volunteer hours, which is equivalent to about 50 extra full-time employees.
1: Wow.
2: And so without them, you know, we would just have a lot of more difficult time being at community events and getting the word out and doing beach cleanups and monitoring the waterways, doing all the really important things that they do. So they have a drastic impact. And like I said, we cannot accomplish our mission without our volunteers.
1: Thank you so much to Tracy, Shauna, and Todd for joining us on Diving Deeper and talking about a few of the volunteer opportunities for our listeners at our National Marine Sanctuaries. 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That's all for today's show. 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
5: Now the news. I'm Tian Lu. Azerbaijani President Ilham Aliyev has met with Chinese Foreign Minister Wang Yi in Baku. Aliyev praised China's long-standing support for Azerbaijan's economic and social development and its efforts to safeguard national interests. He said China is leading force in the rise of the global south, with its modernization offering an example for developing countries. Wang said China stands ready to deepen cooperation with Azerbaijan on the Middle Corridor and remains a reliable strategic partner in Azerbaijan's development. He also called for closer coordination to safeguard the common interests of Global South countries. China's Auto Industry Association says the consensus between China and the European Union on hybrid and electric vehicle trade will help stabilize industry expectations and ensure the smooth operation of automotive supply chains. The China Association of Automobile Manufacturers said the consensus will provide a more predictable environment for automotive companies to pursue trade and investment cooperation and help safeguard the shared interests of industry players and consumers on both sides. China has successfully launched a Jiuquan 2E carrier rocket, sending 10 satellites into their preset orbits. The launch took place on Wednesday evening from the Dongfeng Commercial Space Innovation Pilot Zone in northwest China. 8 of the satellites are part of a commercial space computing project designed to build AI infrastructure in orbit. More than 32,000 enterprises are participating in the 140th edition of the Canton Fair, which coincides with the event's 70th anniversary. The exhibition in Guangzhou runs until November the 4th. This year's fair puts a strong focus on new products, green technology and AI. He Jingyi has more.
6: The fair comes at a time when the latest third quarter trade data are showing continued resilience and improving trade structure. Perhaps the biggest highlight this year is what actually on display. New products make up more than 23% of the exhibits, a record high, and green products account for another 26%. Around two-thirds of exhibitors have already integrated industrial internet or AI into their production. For the first time, the Canton Fair has also set up a buyer alliance.

0: Yemen's Houthi group says it has launched another ballistic missile attack on King Khalid International Airport in Riyadh, hours after Saudi-led coalition forces reported intercepting a missile targeting the Saudi capital. The Houthis also claim to have fired three ballistic missiles at Yemeni government forces in southern Lahij province, causing casualties and damaging military vehicles. Meanwhile, the Saudi-led coalition and Yemen's government forces say they have carried out strikes against Houthi targets in several parts of the country. Russian Deputy Prime Minister Alexander Novak says Russia and the United States are holding talks on contracts for Russian diesel fuel supplies. Novak says Russia has begun lifting restrictions on diesel exports ahead of schedule, but more time is needed to finalize a contract and prepare the first shipment to the United States. Russian President Vladimir Putin has said Moscow is ready to supply oil and petroleum products to the US and global markets following a phone call with US President Donald Trump. NATO Secretary General Mark Rutte has called on bloc members to step up military assistance to Ukraine, particularly air defense support, as winter approaches. Speaking in Estonia on Wednesday, Rutte said NATO sees no imminent threat of a Russian attack on its territory, but would respond if it detected preparations for one. Estonian Prime Minister Kristen Michal said continued support for Ukraine is important for Estonia's own security. The UN Security Council has adopted a resolution extending sanctions on Haiti for another year, including an arms embargo, a travel ban, and asset freezes. The resolution calls on Haitian authorities to strengthen weapons management and border controls. Kenya has confirmed the second case of Ebola caused by the Bundibugyo virus, bringing the total of two cases and one death. The latest patient is a close family contact of the first case. He's receiving treatment at a designated facility. Health authorities say there is no evidence of wider community transmission. And that's the news. I'm Ken Lu.
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2: Doctor, my eyes. The Monday morning memo for January 21st, 2013. We have, for the most part, the feelings we choose to have. Please don't be angry with me if you choose to be tragic. I do not deny you this choice. I deny only that you have no escape. Yes, our feelings in that first moment are triggered by our circumstances. Happy news, sad news, news that makes us angry. But in the second moment and the third, our feelings are the produce of our chosen perspective. What angle of view do you choose when you examine the day that lies ahead of you and all the days that lie behind? What is your perspective? Where do you aim your eyes? What produce do you grow in the soil of your imagination and the sunshine of your life? Jean Habuterne was a 19-year-old art student in 1917 who fell deeply in love with a dashing Italian artist named Amedeo Modigliani. A year later, their daughter was born out of wedlock, and the Habuterne family was horrified. When that little girl was two, Modigliani died. The next day, Jean Habuterne threw herself out a fifth-story window. She was only 22 years old. Modigliani's sister adopted the little girl and raised her as her own. The girl inherited no art. She died in 1984. What do you suppose the little girl felt as she was growing up? Did she say,
3: "My father was an alcoholic, drug-addicted loon who refused to marry my mother when she became pregnant. My mother did not love me enough to raise me. She killed herself the day after my father died."
2: Persons who would choose this perspective and the feelings that accompany it always say they are being realistic. But is that really true? Would this perspective be any less realistic?
3: My father was an artist whose paintings of my mother sell for many tens of millions of dollars. My mother was so deeply in love that she literally could not live without him. I am the product of that love.
2: I do not know what the little girl chose to think and feel and believe. I know only that she had a choice, as do you. Roy H. Williams. P.S. advertising, like politics and evangelism and art and every other form of selling, is merely the presentation of carefully chosen facts, arranged in such a way as to cause people to think and feel and believe and behave differently. Advertising is what I've chosen to do with my life. If what I have chosen might help you accomplish what you have chosen, perhaps we should spend some time together. The Magical Worlds Communications Workshop is 3 days, 4 nights on the campus of Wizard Academy in lovely Austin, Texas. Upcoming sessions begin March 26th and May 14th. Or, if you would prefer private consulting, we can do that. Tomorrow will not be a repeat of yesterday. What will you choose for tomorrow to bring?
4: Indiana Beagle says, "Meet me in the rabbit hole, and I'll tell you what I told Wizzo he should do with the painting of the woman in the pearls. If he goes for it, a very weird and valuable package deal worth at least $12,500 will be listed on eBay with an opening bid of $1. A nut with a gun walked into Sandy Hook Elementary and created unspeakable sorrow. It could just as easily have been a kidnapper. Wizard Academy alumni Dave Jobus said, "I've got to do what I can to help. 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Dave believes parents have the right to inspect their school's intruder prevention hardware and take immediate steps to improve it. 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It's called "We Can Protect Our Schools, The Guide to Securing Our Schools and Daycares." Nationally known lock expert Dave Jobus is Dean Ropart's guest this week at MondayMorningRadio.com. Informative, interesting, insightful. 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
5: Hi, my name is Ken Chisholm. I'm the director of the Science Working Group at Radio Newark. 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
8: When you're in the woods, you hear a lot of organisms, but as you move into more human-dominated areas, there's very little natural vegetation for organisms to sing from, for example, and so they're just not there.
9: Birth defects like oral clefts, they're complex. There are many genes involved, and they may be interacting with environmental exposures.
10: What we're trying to do that is somewhat different is to get machines to learn how to learn. Let the machines adapt the way they think or the way they learn over time based on their experience of what works and what doesn't work.
6: This week, a new generation of image-conscious robots, how sunshine could influence the way medications work in the body, and new research into preventing cleft lips. But first, Suzanne Bard reports on what sound recordings can tell us about the health of natural habitats.
11: Recordings of nature sounds, like this one, are sometimes used for relaxation. But for soundscape ecologist Brian Pijanowski of Purdue University, they're an underused scientific tool. He and his colleagues have audio recorders running round the clock in various habitats. Generally speaking, he says the healthier ecosystems have a wider variety of sounds, filling up the sound frequency spectrum like radio broadcasts.
8: When you're in the woods, you hear a lot of organisms, but as you move into more human-dominated areas, there's very little natural vegetation for organisms to sing from, for example, and so they're just not there.
11: He says changes in a habitat's soundtrack can be an early sign of ecological damage. Soundscape ecologists are also studying the effects of man-made noise, like traffic, that can drown out animal communications.
6: Thanks, Suzanne. As the days get longer, many of us are getting out in the sun again after being cooped up all winter. That's great for your vitamin D levels, but all the extra sunshine could also make certain medications less effective, according to researchers at the Karolinska Institute in Sweden. Clinical pharmacologist Jonathan Lind and his colleagues studied more than 70,000 blood tests from transplant patients who are taking immune-suppressing drugs to keep their bodies from rejecting the new tissues and organs.
12: The drug concentrations of these drugs were significantly lower during the period of high vitamin D levels that would be in the late summer and early autumn.
6: That's compared to late winter when vitamin D levels are lowest. Researchers think that vitamin D boosts an enzyme that breaks down these and many other drugs. Lin says the effect is subtle and may be relevant only in certain cases. Even then, he says adjusting the dose would be better than avoiding the sun. Next, cleft lips and palates occur in about 1 in 700 births. Suzanne says the reasons for clefts are complex.
11: Clefts are treatable with surgery, but researchers are trying to unlock the keys to prevention. Epidemiologist Terry Beatty of the Johns Hopkins Bloomberg School of Public Health says that a complex interaction of genes and environment is probably responsible for clefts.
13: Birth defects like oral clefts, they're complex. There are many genes involved, and they may be interacting with environmental exposures. Looks like the only significant evidence we've found so far at the genome-wide level is for interactions. So when the mother smokes or drinks or doesn't take enough vitamins.
11: She adds that clefts are usually formed before a woman even knows she's pregnant, so prevention efforts should focus on educating women who are considering pregnancy in the future.
6: Thanks, Suzanne. If a sound or other stimulus goes on long enough, we begin to ignore it, a process called habituation. Cognitive psychologist Alejandro Yeres of the University of Illinois Urbana-Champaign wanted to know if something similar happens when we try to focus on tedious tasks.
14: Why it is that after 30, 40 minutes, people's performance starts to decrease? Why they start getting bad at what they're doing?
6: He and his colleagues had volunteers memorize numbers and then recall them over the course of about an hour. Most people's recall got worse over time, but those who were allowed to take brief breaks refreshed their focus and performed better.
14: With those few very, very brief breaks, performance no longer decreased over time, so they were able to maintain a very, very heightened level of focus over the whole period of the task and perform really well.
6: Yeres says this makes sense because our brains have evolved to notice new things, such as predators, and ignore routine things that pose no threat to our survival.
14: The brain evolved actually always pick up differences in the world. It's not particularly interested in constancy in the world, because differences in the world tell us about new things that we want to pay attention to, new things that we want to detect, things that we want to orient to or avoid, etc.
6: In our final story of this week's podcast, Suzanne talked to a scientist about the robots of the future.
11: We generally think of robots as automatons, programmed to do the bidding of their human creators. But roboticist Todd Lipson of Cornell University says that a new generation of machines can learn from its mistakes and even become self-aware.
10: What we were trying to do is to get machines to learn how to learn. Let the machines adapt the way they think or the way they learn over time based on their experience of what works and what doesn't work. One project is about a machine that gradually forms a self-image. So it interacts with the world. It senses different things about itself. So it moves a leg, for example, and senses the accelerations that it feels. And from this relationship, over time, it begins to form a self-image, a internal picture, if you like, of itself, where its legs are, where its limbs are, how they work, and so forth. And usually, that's the sort of thing that in traditional robotics, an engineer would kind of program into the robot. But here, the robot learns this over time, and using that self-image, it can begin to plan.
11: He says the goal is to eventually create machines that are more reliable and can adapt to unexpected situations.
10: And maybe we can build better robots, and maybe also we can understand something about ourselves.
6: Thanks for that report, Suzanne. That's all the news we have for you this week. Next week, we'll bring you more fascinating stories from the world of science. But if you can't wait that long, tune into the Science Update Podcast Daily Edition every day, Monday through Friday. 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You can also check out Science Update's fan page on Facebook or follow us on Twitter. And if you have a science question, give us a call at 1-800-WHY-IS-IT. If we use your question, we'll send you a Science Update mug. Thanks for listening. I'm Bob Hirshon for AAAS, the Science Society.

0: I'm Dr. Anthony Lizowitz, and this is Climate Connections. 150 years ago, areas of eastern Washington and Idaho were blanketed in perennial grasses, wildflowers, and native shrubs. It was an ecosystem known as Palouse Prairie.
1: It contained really important medicinal and food plants such as camas and bitterroot.
0: Daniel Ignace of Idaho's Coeur d'Alene tribe is an associate professor at the University of Minnesota. She says the grasslands also help the climate because the soil and the plant's deep roots store carbon underground. And they can soak up a lot of water, which makes the area more resilient to both floods and drought. But over time, most Palouse Prairie has been converted into farmland. And in some of the small areas where intact prairie remains, invasive species crowd out native plants. So last year, the Coeur d'Alene tribe was awarded a grant of almost $1 million to restore areas of remnant prairie on tribal land. And they're creating a seed bank in the hopes of reestablishing prairie plants in former farm fields.
1: The idea is to restore these agricultural fields back to Palouse Prairie.
0: To help revive this endangered ecosystem and reap its cultural and climate benefits. 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
1: Thanks for listening. Now this is the Public Square from the American Policy Roundtable with Dave Zanotti. I'm Wayne Shepherd. Alexander Soros is a personality we're kind of highlighting this week, Dave. And as you stay with us the week, we might surprise you with what we talk about, actually.
2: Well, Alexander Soros is now in charge of the Soros Empire, and the Soros Empire has helped found organizations like the Center for American Progress with John Podesta, the most influential of all the left-wing think tanks in Washington, D.C., along with scores of other organizations from around the world. In addition to that, the Soros Empire has taught others how to do the same thing, how to rally billionaires who have a leftist agenda and use their revenues on key pressure points in regards to who gets elected to certain offices, all the way down to local prosecutors and district attorneys and judges. They've been very, very involved in the American political process. Now, that's not evil. We're very involved in the American political process. Anyone who votes is very involved. Anyone who pays attention. Being involved is what we, the people, are supposed to be. It's simply that they're doing it from an agenda that is very, very different from the Declaration of Independence, from the Constitution, and in many ways, what the ethics of the scriptures teach. So we would say that ideologically, we are definitely in two different camps, two different sides of this equation, two very different sets of objectives. One group looking to basically undermine and replace the worldview of the founding of this country, and one group seeking to maintain and expand an understanding of that worldview. One group for the Declaration of Independence and the Constitution, one group that's looking for some other way. That's how things divide, not Republican and Democrat, not shirts and skins, but worldview.
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4: Today is October 14th. Let's take a look back at today in rock and roll history. 1955, Buddy Holly and his sideman Larry Wellborn and Bob Montgomery open a show for Bill Haley and his Comets at a concert in Lubbock, Texas. Talent agent Eddie Crandall is in the audience, and in the next few weeks arranges for Holly to record his first demo.

0: Record release, 1957. Elvis Presley, Jailhouse Rock. It would become his 9th U.S. number one. The Everly Brothers' Wake Up Little Susie hits number one in the U.S., even though it was banned by some U.S. radio stations for its suggestive lyrics. On the song, the Everly Brothers were accompanied by guitar legend Chet Atkins.
1: Wake up, little Susie, wake up. Wake up, little Susie, wake up.
0: 1966, the former R&B cover band Pink Floyd debut an entire set of originals on this date at a gig at All Saints Hall in London.

Same day in 1967, The Who's I Can See For Miles is released. In the UK, the single peaked at number 12. In the US, it reached number 9.

0: Rock and roll birthdays on this date. Cliff Richard, born Harry Roger Webb in Lucknow, India in 1940. 1943, Dennis Dell from the Honeycombs. 1942, Billy Harrison from Van Morrison's band, Them. 1946, Justin Hayward from the Moody Blues, born in Wiltshire, England. On the same day in 1946, Dan McCafferty from Nazareth. And in 1958, Thomas Dolby. And that's a look back at October 14th. Today in rock and roll history.
1: Welcome to Possibly, where we take on huge problems like the future of our planet and break them down into small questions with unexpected answers. I'm Megan Hall. Rhode Island is the first state in the country to build an offshore wind farm, and there are plans for many more. But recently, opponents of wind energy have claimed offshore wind is harming whales and other marine animals. Is there any truth to these claims? To find out, we called Professor Andy Reid, the director of Duke University's Marine Lab.
2: I usually start by telling people I have the world's best job. So I get to travel to really interesting places to study mostly whales, dolphins, and porpoises in the world's oceans.
1: We're not the first people to ask Andy about the claim that offshore wind farms cause whale deaths. As a whale expert, are other people coming to you? Are you seeing reports of these complaints?
2: Very much. I spent a lot of time doing interviews.
1: And he tells everyone the same thing.
2: There is no evidence linking offshore wind development to the deaths of any whales along the East Coast.
1: Scientists take a close look at every whale that washes up on shore.
2: By far, the leading causes of death are ship strikes. Those are whales that are being struck and killed by large ships. And entanglement in fishing gear.
1: As for offshore wind farms,
2: we have no evidence whatsoever linking any wind energy development to the death of any whale.
1: But right now, the U.S. only has one small offshore wind farm. What happens near bigger projects, like in Europe?
2: What we've seen in Europe is that species that are particularly sensitive to human causes of sound will move away from those construction activities, but then will come back after short periods of time when the construction stopped.
1: He says afterwards, when the offshore wind farms are up and running,
2: the operation of the turbines seem to have very little effect on any of the smaller marine mammals. With one potential exception, the base of the turbines create new habitat. And so certain seals specialize on foraging around those turbines. I think the same thing might be true for recreational fisheries in New England, for example. That's new habitat that recreational fishermen might be able to take advantage of.
1: Andy says they can't make conclusions about how European wind farms affect bigger mammals like whales because,
2: unfortunately, in Europe, there are very few large whales like the humpback whales that we see frequently off the U.S. East Coast, nor are there North Atlantic right whales.
1: There's the possibility that back in the U.S., right whales could temporarily be affected by the construction of large wind farms because big boats might be passing through their territory. But
2: I don't think that that would be a measurable effect because there's so much ship traffic there already. And right whales have to navigate this gauntlet as they move from their breeding grounds in Florida and Georgia to New England and then eastern Canada to feed.
1: But he says we already know what will happen to these whales if we don't build wind farms.
2: If we don't invest in renewable energy and we continue to rely on traditional fossil fuels, that will mean more tankers, more shipping. And we know that those large vessels already pose a significant risk to the population.
1: Andy says the best way to protect whales is to address the things that are most likely to kill them, getting hit by fast ships and tangled in fishing gear. And that's not even considering the threat climate change itself poses to whales and the rest of life in the ocean. That's it for today. For more information or to ask a question about the way your choices affect our planet, go to thepublicsradio.org/possibly or subscribe to us wherever you get your podcasts. 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Possibly is a co-production of Brown University's Institute for Environment and Society, Brown's Climate Solutions Initiative, and the Publix Radio.
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7: Today is October 14th on Tidbits in Time, an epic day. Stay with me to hear about the man who taught the Japanese to make cars. We'll take you to a battle that ushered in an age, remember a poised and graceful actor, and talk about an explorer who ushered in a new world. All that plus, we'll take you to the movies with two great films you've probably never seen. Tidbits in Time is next, so stick around. On October 14th, 1900, William Edwards Deming was born in Sioux City, Iowa. He discovered the power of statistical process control and changed the face of manufacturing. He was generally unknown to Americans until he returned from Japan after teaching them how to overcome the destruction they had suffered in World War II and become an industrial superpower. Deming became an overnight sensation when he was featured in an NBC television broadcast in June of 1980. It was on October 14th in the year 1066 that the Battle of Hastings was won by William the Conqueror, an event which influenced the history of England for 1,000 years by ushering in the feudal system and thus the Middle Ages. It was an invasion by the Norman French army of William II against an Anglo-Saxon army of Harold II. At this time, much of England was composed of Viking descendants, as was the north of France around Normandy. It was October 14th, 1927, that Roger George Moore was born in Stockwell, in London, England. You may remember the actor from his starring performances on television in shows like Maverick, and for his role as Simon Templar in The Saint. But he is best known and remembered for his portrayal of James Bond in 7 films. There's popular dispute over which actor has been the best Bond over the course of the series, and Roger Moore always ranks 1 or 2. Today, October 14th, is Columbus Day, named for Christopher Columbus, who embarked on 4 voyages across the Atlantic Ocean, sponsored by the King and Queen of Spain. He first landed in the Bahamas. On later voyages, he discovered Cuba, Haiti, the Lesser Antilles, Trinidad, the northern coast of South America, the eastern coast of Central America, and numerous islands. Contrary to popular belief, most educated Western Europeans knew that the Earth was spherical. On October 14th, 2016, The Accountant had its movie premiere. Ben Affleck plays a mathematical genius who works for criminal organizations using a small-town CPA office as cover. The clients become bigger, richer, and more dangerous, which leads him into chase scenes and shootouts. Also, the IRS gets after him. Otherwise, he's a typical accountant. This film is much different from the comedy by the same name, which won an Academy Award, where an accountant helps save the Odell family farm. For your very own email print version of Tidbits in Time, showing up every day for free in your inbox, just send a request to adrian@tidbitsintime.com. 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For Tidbits in Time, this has been Gene Vann.
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9: Welcome back, everybody. I'm Rick Pettigrew, back again now to tell you about 4 fascinating news stories from this past week of Archaeologica. 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Our stories this time are about perishable artifacts from dry caves in central Oregon, a very early Egyptian bow drill that's been hiding in plain sight for decades, evidence from islands near Greenland that the earliest human arrivals already could navigate across large areas of ice-free ocean, and an innovative modeling study of the late Pleistocene ranges of plants that became domesticated crops. 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Again, that link is heritagetac.org. Our tour program, TAC Tours, will continue in October 2026 with our tour of spectacular sites in Turkey, including Göbekli Tepe. Registration is open for that. The link to our tour program is at archaeologychannel.org/tours. And now here's Laura Kennedy with the audio news from Archaeologica. We hope you find this to be a valuable part of your day.
10: Welcome to the audio news from Archaeologica. I'm Laura Kennedy, and these are the headlines in archaeological and historical news for the week of February 8th through the 14th, 2026. Our first story comes from Central Oregon, where artifacts from two late Pleistocene sites help archaeologists understand how people responded to sudden climate change. As reported by phys.org, amateur archaeologist John Cowles excavated Cougar Mountain Cave in 1958. He kept many of the artifacts in his private collection until his death in the 1980s. The Favelle Museum in Klamath Falls later acquired them. Researchers from the University of Oregon and the University of Nevada have now completed the first detailed scientific study of these materials. They also examined artifacts from the nearby Paisley Caves. Dry conditions in central Oregon slowed decomposition and allowed rare organic objects to survive in both cave systems. The collection includes bone needles, braided fiber cordage, and hide strips. Perishable materials from this era rarely survive in excavations, which makes these finds important for understanding daily life. Researchers used radiocarbon dating, zooarchaeology by mass spectrometry, and taxonomic identification to study the objects. Zooarchaeology by mass spectrometry identifies animal species through protein analysis. Radiocarbon dating shows that many of the artifacts date to the period from 12,100 to 11,000 years before present. These dates fall within the Younger Dryas, an abrupt cooling period that followed warmer, late Pleistocene conditions. Earlier research from this period focused mainly on big game hunting, because stone tools preserve more easily than fiber or hide. The Oregon cave collections provide direct evidence of perishable technologies that rarely appear in the archaeological record. One especially important object is a fragment of sewn elk hide. Researchers observed stitching made from plant fiber and animal hair cord that passes through the hide and ties off in a separate fragment. They propose that the piece may have formed part of close-fitting clothing, a moccasin, a bag, or a portable shelter covering. Researchers explain that sewing with bone needles allows tighter construction than loosely draped hides. Such construction likely improved insulation during colder conditions. They pointed out that no post-Ice Age cultural deposits in the northern Great Basin have yielded eyed bone needles, and they suggest that the warmed climate during this period might have made tight-fitting clothing less necessary. The study appeared in the journal Science Advances. Next, we turn to Egypt, where archaeologists have re-examined a small copper alloy artifact from a pre-dynastic grave. As reported by Heritage Daily, archaeologists excavated the object in the early 20th century from grave 3932 at the Badari Cemetery in Upper Egypt. The Museum of Archaeology and Anthropology at the University of Cambridge now houses it. The artifact measures 63 millimeters in length and weighs about 1.5 grams. Early researchers described it as a small copper awl with a leather thong wrapped around it. That short description guided its interpretation for decades. Researchers from Newcastle University and the Academy of Fine Arts of Vienna have now studied the object again. Microscopic analysis revealed fine circular wear marks, rounded edges, and a slight bending at the tip. These features suggest sustained rotary motion rather than simple puncturing. Six tight coils of fragile leather remain around the shaft. Researchers interpret these coils as remnants of a bowstring. In a bow drill system, a cord wraps around a vertical shaft. A bow moves back and forth to create rapid rotation. Radiocarbon context places the artifact in the late 4th millennium BC, between 3300 and 3000. This period predates the political unification of Egypt and the rise of the pharaonic state. Researchers also conducted metallurgical analysis using portable X-ray fluorescence. The alloy contains copper, arsenic, nickel, lead, and silver. This mixture would have produced a harder metal than pure copper. Presence of lead and silver may reflect deliberate alloying and participation in exchange networks across the eastern Mediterranean. Archaeologists have documented rotary drilling in later Egyptian contexts, including the New Kingdom in the 2nd millennium BC. This reassessment suggests that Egyptian craftspeople used mechanically assisted drilling more than 2 millennia earlier than previously thought, based on surviving tool sets. The study appeared in the journal Egypt and the Levant. We now look to Greenland, where archaeologists have examined how the first people in the high Arctic traveled across open water and interacted with a complex marine environment. As reported by ConnectSci, researchers from the University of Calgary and Elisa Matusarfik, the University of Greenland, documented 300 artifacts linked to early Paleo-Inuit communities. These groups reached northern Greenland after glacial retreat opened navigable sea routes. About 50 kilometers off Greenland's northwestern coast lies Kitsisut, also known as the Kerry Islands. Archaeologists identified tent rings and hearths on these islands. Radiocarbon evidence places visits to Kitsisut at 2500 BC. Kitsisut lies within Pikiala-Sorsuak, the North Water Polynya. A polynya is an area of open water surrounded by sea ice formed by winds and ocean currents. Pikiala-Sorsuak spans 85,000 square kilometers and supports abundant marine life, including seabirds and marine mammals. Much of the surrounding sea remains ice-covered for most of the year. Strong currents, fog, and crosswinds make travel difficult even today. Researchers note that reaching Kitsisut required a 50-kilometer journey across open ocean. For small, skin-on-frame watercraft, this crossing required careful navigation and planning. The archaeological evidence, surprisingly, suggests that early Paleo-Inuit communities made this voyage repeatedly to access seasonal resources such as seabird colonies and marine mammals. By transporting marine nutrients inland, these communities may have influenced local ecological patterns and seabird populations. The study appeared in the journal Antiquity. We close this week with a study that examines where the wild ancestors of major crops grew before early farming began. As reported by Phys.org, researchers from the University of Copenhagen and the University of the Basque Country reconstructed the geographic ranges of 65 wild plant species linked to early farming in West Asia. These include the wild ancestors of wheat, barley, rye, and lentils. Archaeological evidence places the emergence of farming communities in West Asia at approximately 10,000 BC. However, researchers have known little about the natural vegetation surrounding these early settlements. The team combined large open data sets that track where plant species grow today with climate simulations that model past environmental conditions. They then applied machine learning to estimate where these species grew during the late Ice Age. The results show that many crop ancestors occupied smaller and more concentrated areas than earlier models suggested. Several species clustered along the Mediterranean coast of the Levant rather than spreading broadly across the Middle East. Researchers identify this coastal region as a refuge during colder and drier Ice Age conditions. The findings suggest that early farmers relied on geographically limited plant populations instead of widespread ones. This method gives researchers a new way to study early farming. It doesn't rely on preserved seeds. Instead, it uses climate models to estimate where ancient plants grew. The study appeared in the journal Open Quaternary. That wraps up the news for this week. For more stories and daily news updates, visit Archaeologica on the World Wide Web at archaeologica.org, where all the news is history. 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I'm Laura Kennedy, and I'll see you next week.
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14: Today, a new look at old art. The University of Houston's College of Engineering presents this series about the machines that make our civilization run and the people whose ingenuity created them. Cave art reminds me of witches in the opera Dido and Aeneas. As they plan their mischief, they sing, "In our deep vaulted cell the charm we'll prepare." Well, cave pictures evoke that same arcane magic. Now science writer Michael Balter tells about a debate over paintings in the Chauvet caves of south-central France. When were they made? They might well have been done by any of three Stone Age European cultures, the Aragnacian, the Gravettian, and the Magdalenian. The Aragnacian culture dates from at least 32,000 years ago up to the Gravettian culture, and it dates from around 27,000 years ago. The Magdalenian period follows from 18 to 10,000 years ago. The Chauvet paintings are surrounded by charcoal that dates to the beginning of the earliest era, the Aragnacian. Uncorroborated dating of a few charcoal samples from the walls themselves agrees, and the cave's entrance collapsed long before the Magdalenian period. But the pictures were done with the sophistication of Renaissance art. Could anything so good be so old? Well, let's look at the three cultures. The more recent people, the Magdalenians, were reindeer hunters in southern Europe during the last ice age. Much of their art is in their highly sophisticated harpoon and spear points and in other carvings. And their artists clearly did make many of the best cave paintings. Their predecessors, the Gravettians, lived in more hospitable European climates, and their art was striking. It was they who made the famous Venus figurines, the so-called goddesses, with their large breasts and flaring hips. The Gravettians were probably first to work with fired ceramics. The Aragnacian period, the earliest, included late Neanderthals along with early modern humans. Those humans probably had the first full ability to speak. They did sophisticated flint chipping, and we have carved animals from that period that are quite haunting. A 32,000-year-old figure of a man with a lion's head looks like a study for the special effects in a 21st-century science fiction movie. And we're back to the lovely Chauvet cave art. It's a lot like cave art from the later Magdalenian period, even though the physical evidence suggests it's 15,000 years older. Stylistic analysis of one picture shows that the artists laid down a background of horned animals, then placed four finely drawn charging horses in the foreground. As we weigh the delicacy and conviction of the picture, it's very hard to accept the chronological evidence. Surely there's a way around it. Surely this came later. But consider something else. While we've had things like writing and the wheel only in the last 5,000 years, this level of expressivity is another matter. Perhaps it's been a part of our being ever since we've worn our human form. Our 30,000-year-old forebears might well

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2: This is UN News Today with me, Daniel Johnson. The headlines. Ukraine endures another night of deadly Russian attacks, leaving hundreds of thousands without power. A new AI tool to help health professionals tackle taboos around drinking. And an aid update from northern Ethiopia, where there are growing fears of a return to all-out war. There's been no let-up in deadly Russian attacks on Ukraine overnight into Wednesday, with at least three people killed in Kyiv and hundreds of thousands left without power. Ukrainian authorities reported that the northeastern city of Kharkiv has been targeted by 39 ballistic missiles and more than 120 attack drones and other munitions. This was despite the announcement by President Trump last Friday of an energy ceasefire between Russia and Ukraine. Confirming another loud night of Russian armed forces bombing, the UN's top aid official in Ukraine, Matthias Schmail, told UN News that the situation is desperate.
3: Here in Kyiv, where I am, we've had a second night of ballistic missile attacks by the armed forces of the Russian Federation. This morning, many people were without water, and I myself had to revert to cleaning myself with a traditional method of a pot and a cup and water I had stored. It sounds a bit funny, but if this is a repeat experience, especially for families with children, it's no longer funny.
2: Russia's ongoing attacks across Ukraine included one in Zaporizhia over the weekend that killed more than 20 people, including four children. Following the bombing, the UN Children's Fund, UNICEF, highlighted the unimaginable loss for families, insisting that the violence must not become the new normal. A new AI-powered hub for health professionals aims to help them identify alcohol-related risks and then discuss them with patients, including the link between drinking and cancer. The World Health Organization, WHO, announced the initiative on Wednesday, highlighting the widespread lack of awareness about alcohol-related health risks. Dr. Karina Ferreira-Borges, the WHO Europe Regional Advisor on Alcohol, insisted that alcohol harm isn't abstract. It can be heart and liver disease, or a baby exposed to alcohol before birth. It can be anxiety and depression, or a woman who develops breast cancer without ever being told alcohol was a risk.
4: We know screening and brief interventions work, but only if health professionals feel able to use them. A doctor or nurse with a few minutes between patients can now ask the hub's AI assistant how to ask about alcohol consumption and get an answer based on WHO evidence. That makes conversations about alcohol a normal part of care, not an awkward extra.
2: WHO's new alcohol screening and brief interventions hub brings together evidence, guidance and practical tools to help health professionals discuss alcohol-related risks. Health workers can begin with a 10-question screening test to assess a patient's profile, then use the hub's AI assistant to prepare for a conversation or find relevant guidance. The science is evolving, and keeping up with the evidence on alcohol and its links to more than 200 diseases and health conditions is not always straightforward, WHO stressed. In northern Ethiopia, despite renewed fighting and reported drone strikes, humanitarian access has continued to improve gradually to some communities. That's according to the UN Aid Coordination Office, OCHA, which said that relief deliveries are reaching North Waltilo and Waghamra in the Amhara region, as well as some parts of the Afar and Tigray regions. The development follows clashes that began 3 weeks ago between separatist fighters, including the Tigray People's Liberation Front, TPLF, and government troops in all three northern regions. The resumption of conflict is in contravention of the 2022 peace accord signed by both sides that halted 2 years of civil war. On Saturday, UN Chief Antonio Guterres called for an immediate end to the fighting, saying he was deeply worried by reports that Eritrean forces had entered Ethiopia. His comments followed reports that the Ethiopian military had launched drone strikes against Eritrean troops operating in Tigray. In its

0: update on Tuesday, Ocho reported that looting was continuing in Tigray, in particular at a hospital in the town of Adwa on Monday. Humanitarian partners also reported that displacement continues across northwestern Tigray, although reliable and verified figures are not yet available. The UN reiterates its call for safe, unhindered humanitarian access to all affected areas, full protection of civilians, and additional resources to support people in need, Ocha insisted. Daniel Johnson, UN News.
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2: Hi there, I'm Thane Maynard. Uh-oh, I guess it's come to this. I took my dog to the veterinarian this week, and though my vet said she's healthy, he also said she's gained weight and I'm feeding her too much. After a positive and somewhat lengthy discussion about the problem with giving dogs treats, I realized this all sounds pretty familiar. My vet's point was that giving animals treats as rewards is actually more positive for the pet owner than for the pet. They don't really need it, and dogs in particular prefer our attention and play. The trouble is, most packaged pet treats are high calorie and the equivalent of animal cookies. I left with instructions for her to get more exercise and eat more vegetables like baby carrots if treats are needed. Of course, this is the exact same message I get from my own doctor. Eat more vegetables, get outside, and go for a walk. We have the same challenge at the zoo. In the wild, most animals are extremely fit in order to survive. In zoos, it's a challenge to not let your animals bulk up, from cheetahs to gorillas or even elephants, with more calories than they need. So we work hard to keep our animals active and feed them the same food they eat in the wild.
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4: I knew I was stuck at this kid's house for the night. I decided to just go to sleep and get the night over with. But those guys came into the bedroom and got into a massive pillow fight. Let me tell you, it's not easy falling asleep when a sweaty little kid falls on you every 5 seconds. Even after the lights went out, Raleigh and his friends stayed up. A bunch of them snuck up on me to try and pull the hand in a bowl of warm water trick. Well, that was enough for me. I went downstairs to sleep in the basement even though it was pitch black. I left my sleeping bag upstairs and that was a mistake. It was freezing. I think it was probably the longest night of my life. When the sun came up this morning, I found out the reason it was so cold. I was sleeping right by the sliding glass door, and some fool had gone and left it open overnight. That really stunk, because if I knew there was a way to escape last night, I definitely would have taken it. 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
3: Me too. I love the way you do it. You ready?
5: So maybe you're thinking about now, well, I don't have a pathology and I'm not online very often. So my brain and I, we are simpatico. We are copacetic. I know what my brain wants. My brain knows what I want. Well, kind of. Because your brain is looking out for you, that's true, but parts of it operate with an agenda of which you're not aware.
6: We might presume that conscious thought is what prompts us to say what we do, to do what we do. Who could imagine that we are driven by forces not accessible to our conscious mind?
7: I am Peter Vishton. I'm a psychologist, a psychological scientist at the College of William and Mary in Williamsburg, Virginia.
6: Dr. Vishton says that, well, to put it bluntly, your brain is often on autopilot. Take that raisin bagel that you chose at the deli today. Well, the selection didn't begin with a conscious decision to opt for raisin over onion, he says. Not only was your unconscious running the show when you pointed to the raisin bagels, Dr. Vishton might argue that the action of selection preceded your conscious rationalization of it. In other words, first we act, then we think. And the control we feel is an illusion. However, there is some good news. There may be a way to outwit your unconscious mind.
5: Peter, reading over your description of the hidden workings of the brain, I'm now getting a little paranoid, wondering who is really in charge of Seth Shostak.
7: Well, I think Seth is still in charge of Seth. I don't think anyone would argue that the thing controlling you is outside of your own head. It's still your brain that's in control. The thing that I've been thinking and talking a lot about recently is this notion that there are conscious thoughts you have in your head. You feel like your conscious decision-making is in control, But there are lots of unconscious control systems, lots of things that we're never aware of that influence and in many cases actually dictate our actions.
5: Okay, so is it my unconscious that's calling the shots and things that I think I'm deciding for myself?
7: So it's hard to know. I think the kind of experiment that I think about a lot, there was a famous study done by Alvaro Pascoglione where participants were given a really simple task. It's just they're sitting at a table and they're supposed, when they get their first cue, they're supposed to decide, are you going to move your right hand or your left hand? Then after a delay, they're given a go signal and then they move their right hand or their left hand. While they're doing this, there's a transcranial magnetic stimulator. It's a magnetic coil that can deliver a magnetic energy down through the scalp and the skull to the brain to actually make one of your hands move, right? So the experimenter can has a remote control device to make the person perform a simple action. What Pascoglione did then was to ask people to make their decision, which hand they're going to move, then a few moments later would deliver a pulse that would make the other hand move, right? So if I'm in this study, I'm sitting there thinking, okay, in a few seconds, I'm going to move my right hand. Then a few seconds pass and I get the signal, and instead of my right hand moving, my left hand moves. That should feel weird, right? It should feel as if someone has taken over your body for a few moments. I think for me, the most fascinating part of that study is when you're a participant in that, you don't even notice. That people just don't say anything. The experiment keeps going. Even when Pascoglione presses them on this, when they'll say something like, gee, from your pattern of brain activity, it looked like you were going to move your right hand, but then you moved your left instead. They'll calmly say, oh, you know, it's interesting you say that. I did change my mind there at the last second.
5: So what you're saying is that you think you're in control. Mm-hmm. This deep state, if I could use that term, of the mm-hmm. mind, which is actually running the show, is so good at it, they've convinced you that they're not running the show.
7: I think your conscious thought processes, they kind of go along for the ride, most of the time, actually. When you actually do something, those thought processes do two things. One, they take credit for it. Whatever you just did, they give us this powerful illusion of, oh, yeah, that you did that because I wanted to do that. The second thing they do is they'll make up a story about why you engaged in a particular action. Sometimes that's an accurate story, but in a variety of studies, there's really good evidence that the story we come up with for why we did something is often very disconnected from the things that actually caused it.
5: Can you give me an example of that?
7: My favorite example, you present someone with a range of different options. In the classic study I'm thinking of, they were nylon stockings, right? There were 7 pairs of nylon stockings that were laid out on the table in front of someone, and they were asked to pick which one was the best. It's a psychology experiment, so it's worth noting that they were all absolutely identical. In fact, the order was shuffled between participants just to make sure that on average they really were identical to one another. In that kind of a situation, people exhibit a right side bias. They're far more likely to pick the stockings that are on the right side of the table than the left side. There are a lot of reasons that might happen, which aren't particularly relevant, where most people are right-handed, we work from left to right, we read from left to right. The thing that is interesting here that's really relevant, when you ask people why they chose the stockings, they don't tell you, I picked it because on the right. No one ever says that. Everyone will come up with a reason that, oh, this color looks just a little bit warmer than the others. The stitching on this one seems a little bit better. We come up with reasons for why we do things, but we can't really ever know for sure in a real-world context whether those reasons we've given are the things that actually drive the choice behaviors.
5: This is a little depressing. Isn't it an awful lot for our subconscious brain to... by the way, is it subconscious or unconscious? What should I be using here?
7: I prefer the term unconscious. I feel like the subconscious has some theoretical Freudian baggage that goes with it. But they're essentially synonymous here. It's that there are processes taking place that are outside of your conscious awareness that are important for dictating your behavior.
5: All right. So isn't that an awful lot of things for my unconscious to keep track of? If I were the unconscious, I would, I suppose, limit my influence to the big things like breathing or liver function or maybe who I should marry and whether to press send after writing an impulsive email. I mean, for better or worse, those actions at least have real significance or even direct survival value. But what color shirt I wear or what socks I pick out, what's the evolutionary advantage of all this micromanaging?
7: they're really valuable. It's really nice that, I don't know, when I get up in the morning, I head for the shower, and I really don't have to think about my morning preparations very much beyond that. It all happens largely on autopilot. That frees me up to think about what I'm going to do that day, or maybe trying to solve some problem that I've been stuck on. It's nice that there is this enormous network of circuits in our brain that take care of a lot of things that we do repetitively. The conscious processing tends to get brought in, tends to focus on things where we haven't done the task before, where it's something that requires sort of the heights of our rational, logical thinking.
5: Is there any way I can countermand this? I mean, if I have listened to you and I know that this is happening, and my unconscious is telling me, pick that pair of socks over on the right. Mm-hmm. Can I, simply knowing that this is likely to be happening, can I kind of decide to pick some other pair of socks? Or does that lead to a kind of recursive problem where, my unconscious has already dictated my skepticism and that I'm going to change my mind?
7: There is a piece of it that's almost inescapable, in that when you look at two pairs of socks sitting in the shelf in front of you there, if you have a gut decision, a gut that one of them just feels better than the other one, the more you think about it consciously, the more you'll tend to come up with reasons that simply support that initial gut reaction. We, in many cases, go with that gut unconscious choice and then support it with our conscious reasoning. There are places, though, where you can manage your unconscious reasoning better, like modifying your eating behaviors. Our decisions about when we're hungry and how much we want to eat, even what foods we're going to pick up and eat, those are very much driven by unconscious processing in our brain. I often encourage people to think about it in terms of not that you're trying to change your eating behaviors yourself, but you're trying to change the eating behaviors of this other entity that's living there in your head, this other, almost your inner two-year-old, this inner two-year-old who loves sugar and fat and doesn't really care about fitness and healthy eating and things like that. The one that's probably easiest to describe is eating off of smaller plates. So if you give someone a plate and they serve themselves some food and they eat it, they'll have a certain perception of how much food is on that plate. And when they're done, they'll have a certain level of satisfaction that goes with it. If you give the same person smaller plates, they'll serve themselves smaller amounts of food. But at the end of the eating, they'll feel just as satisfied. In fact, if you ask them to estimate how much food they've consumed, it'll be almost the same.
5: Well, that leads to the obvious question. How can you outsmart your unconscious mind? Because if you've decided to go on a diet finally, is probably a decision some people make frequently, even when I decide that, I find myself grabbing a donut, if it's laying out there, grabbing a donut 10 minutes later. Is that my unconscious to have me do something that 100,000 years ago would have been good for me?
7: That's exactly right. In fact, that perspective of the 100,000 years ago is, I think, a good one to consider at the outset. So humans have been around for about 300,000 years, and through most of that time, when there is a sudden food shortage, the people who tend to survive, the people who survived and became our ancestors, were the people who ate as much as they could whenever the food was available. This unconscious system it's annoying if you're trying to reduce your calorie intake and lose weight, but it's been responsible for survival across many generations. There are a lot of tricks that you can use to influence this unconscious system. So I talked about the plate size example. There's a large body of research on how to put together food packaging so that people will eat more of the food that's in those packages. If you buy a bag of M&Ms or Oreos, some sort of a snack food like that, it'll be hard to find one that doesn't have a window that lets you see the food or a big colorful picture of that food item that's there. This inner two-year-old that drives your eating seems to not have object permanence or snack permanence in a way. If you take the things out of that container and put it in an opaque container, you'll snack far less. The study methods that usually are used here is participants will show up. We're going to ask you to just watch a series of video clips, and we want you to rate how good you think they are. It's going to take a while, so here's some snacks you can have if you'd like. If those snacks are in a clear bowl, people eat about twice as much as if they're in an opaque bowl. If they're equally hungry in the two situations, the food consciously, in every case, people know the snack food is there. But this unconscious system, it's as if it can't see it when it's in an opaque container.
5: I'm going to repackage all my snacks in black garbage bags. Peter Vishton, I'm glad that your unconscious allowed me to talk to you today. It's been very interesting.
7: Me too. Me too. It's nice to talk to you, Seth.
6: Peter Vishton is a psychologist at the College of William and Mary in Williamsburg, Virginia.

0: Thanks to the brains who know what they're doing when they help us make a new show each week. Senior producer Gary Niederhoff and operations manager Barbara Vance.
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0: Your ears have been attuned to the Big Picture Science episode, Your Brains Reigns. 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
0: So let me see if I haveth this correctly. 100 bells, and we get 2 florins.
2: Yea, that is true.
0: But prayeth, can we not taketh it to the next level?
2: Why, not a soul has reached the 3 florin level. Indeed, good woman, letteth us goeth for it. Carry on, Bessie, carry on.
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4: Welcome to Possibly, where we take on huge problems like the future of our planet and break them down into small questions with unexpected answers. I'm Megan Hall. If we want to avoid the worst of climate change, it's pretty clear that we need to start getting our energy from sources that don't create greenhouse gases, like solar and wind power. But how do we get there? One powerful partner is a state agency you've probably never heard of. Juliana Marullo and Yannick Schaller from our Possibly team are here to explain.
5: Hiya.
6: Hi there.
4: So what's this obscure state agency that can help us address climate change?
5: It's called a Public Utilities Commission, or PUC for short. In some states, they go by other names like Public Service Commissions.
4: And what do they do?
6: Their exact powers and mandates vary from state to state, but generally, they're responsible for regulating the privately owned utility companies that supply us with things like electricity, gas, and water.
5: Here in Rhode Island, that utility company is called Rhode Island Energy. You probably get a bill from them every month. The PUC regulates them by setting the rates they can charge and approving any new infrastructure the utility company wants to invest in.
4: Okay, that makes sense, but how are they going to help us reduce our emissions?
5: Right. To answer this question, we talked to Jared Hearn. He's a postdoc at Brown who recently published a study on PUCs. He says that in the past, climate change wasn't even part of their focus.
7: Historically, the mission of public utility commissions has just been to ensure reliable service at the lowest possible rates for consumers, while allowing a reasonable return on investment for the utilities. That mission has nothing to do with the environment.
6: But that's starting to change. Across the country, states are starting to require PUCs to also focus on the environmental impact of their decisions.
5: This is a big deal because public utilities commissions have the power to push utility companies to invest in renewable energy. And that's key if we want to reduce our emissions.
4: Here in Rhode Island, we've passed a couple of bills that set targets for reducing our emissions. Are PUCs part of that effort?
6: They are. In 2022, the Rhode Island legislature passed a bill requiring 100% of renewable energy by 2033, but it doesn't specify how to reach that benchmark.
5: That's where the PUC steps in. They're responsible for transitioning the state off fossil fuel-generated electricity and pressuring utility companies to add renewable energy sources to the grid.
6: Jared from Brown University says they can also make it easier or harder to build new renewable energy infrastructure. Even if we build as many solar panels or wind turbines as we want, utility companies still need permits to connect them to the grid and use that energy.
7: PUCs play a role in those permitting processes and trying to get those expedited and streamlined.
4: It sounds like the more we have to electrify, the more important PUCs are going to become.
5: Exactly. That's especially true after the Inflation Reduction Act that was passed last summer. That legislation included billions of dollars in incentives for utilities to build more renewable energy sources.
6: We wanted to find out how that bill affects PUCs, so we talked to Marissa Gillette. She chairs Connecticut's version of a PUC.
5: Marissa says her commission wants to make sure utilities are using this new federal funding.
8: And we've ordered the utilities to track specific funding opportunities and report back to us on a regular basis which ones they applied to, the ones they didn't apply to, and why.
5: Connecticut and Rhode Island are great examples of how PUCs can help us shift to using more renewable energy. But not all PUCs are as active on environmental issues.
6: Just like a lot of climate policy and regulation, the commissions in certain states are blocked blocking action instead of promoting it.
5: Recently, more people have started to realize how important PUCs are in fighting climate change, and they're trying to change how those agencies work. But that's a topic for another episode.
9: Awesome. Thanks, Juliana and Yannick. That's it for today. For more information or to ask a question about the way your choices affect our planet, go to thepublicsradio.org/possibly or subscribe to us wherever you get your podcasts. 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Possibly is a co-production of The Publics Radio, Brown University's Institute for Environment and Society, and Brown's Climate Solutions Initiative.
10: Will you please bring it into existence? The Monday Morning Memo for December 9th, 2013. You have within you an idea, a possibility, a thought that has never quite gone away. You tell yourself it's a childish fantasy. Perhaps it is. And that's precisely why you should rescue it from the shivering shadows. Let your child live in the light. You're strong enough now to watch over it and protect it from the beasts that would devour it. Let your child live in the light. This thought that has never quite gone away provides you with a perspective not fully understood by those around you. You see a special connection between things that others don't quite see. This is probably one of your life messages, a note you carry from God to the rest of us. We are terrified to deliver life messages. I'm not entirely sure why, but I do know that every two-dimensional life gains depth when its message is brought into the light. Have you been living a two-dimensional life? If you will share your secret belief, your special perception, you can step into an exciting three-dimensional world. Yes, some people will think you're bat crap crazy. That's the price you pay. I'll admit this all sounds highly abstract and even a bit airy-fairy, so I'll make it concrete by giving you some specific examples.
11: 1.
10: I believe there are specific spatial relationships within a three-dimensional color model. My favorite is Munsell's, that can accurately predict the emotional effect of juxtaposing selected colors. We explore this idea briefly during the color module of the class Portals and the 12 Languages of the Mind. You can find it on the schedule at wizardacademy.org.
11: 2.
10: I have been haunted by the number 3 since I was small. During the past 17 years, I've investigated the relationship between the numbers 2, 3, and 4, and have been encouraged by the fact that Lao Tzu was haunted by the same idea during the lifetime of Alexander the Great, about 325 BC, and he wrote about it in Chapter 42 of the Tao Te Ching. Augustine of Hippo was likewise haunted by threes in 410 AD and shared his conclusions in Chapter 2 of Book 15 in his series On the Trinity. Alchemists struggled with this 2-3-4 relationship during medieval times, calling it the Axiom of Maria. Mathematician and theoretical physicist Henri Poincaré was haunted by threes in 1887 when he investigated the wild card power of every third gravitating body in complex systems and invented algebraic topology as a direct result. Carl Jung built his theory of individuation around the idea. So maybe I am a nut, but I'm a nut in pretty good company. If this idea holds interest for you, any of the cognoscenti of the Magical Worlds Communications Workshop can explain the benefits and uses of this perception of threes in detail.
11: 3.
10: I want to create songs in which the musical instruments themselves sing the words to the song. You know what a trumpet sounds like.
12: At the tone, we've reached the top of the hour.
13: WIZU LP.
12: Newark. Radio Newark News.
13: New data finds Connecticut residents don't make enough to afford living in the state. The United Way's latest update on working families using 2024 data finds 570,000 households statewide don't meet the threshold of being able to afford everyday expenses. The Alice Report notes a family of two adults and two kids needs a $116,000 income, but this doesn't account for emergencies. Daniel Fitzmorris with the United Way of Connecticut says a family's food budget is often adjusted to make up costs.
14: You can buy less food. You can go to a food pantry to try to make ends meet, or you can try to apply for SNAP in case you qualify. So food is one of the areas where people make adjustments. We hear about people skipping meals so that their kids could eat rather than they eat in a given night.
13: This has only worsened as costs for necessities in Connecticut eclipse wage growth. Fitzmorris adds some people delay medical care or get another job to make ends meet. This comes as the state's Department of Social Services estimates 110,000 people on Connecticut's Medicaid program, Husky, will lose coverage because of new federal work requirements going into effect in 2027. Policy options to alleviate residents' financial burdens have been pushed by groups like the United Way of Connecticut for several years now. Chief among them is a $600 per child state child tax credit, which advocates like Fitzmorris tout as a direct way to help families. He says this can have numerous advantages.
14: Every dollar in this precise child tax credit generates $5 in economic and social benefits. That includes benefits, obviously, to the child and to the family, but also to the community as far as tax revenues generated, less reliance on public benefit programs moving forward.
13: Backers say the effort would help 75% of families with children statewide and generate $316 million in tax revenue for families and local communities. The credit has consistently garnered high support from the public and lawmakers, but regularly falls short during the state's legislative session. This is Edwin J. Vieira for Connecticut News Service. 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
17: I'm Dustin Royal.
18: And I'm Rhett Elaine.
17: Dr. Elaine, this week we're talking about the history of transportation. We started with the earliest one, walking. But now we got boats.
18: That's right.
17: We got boats now. How much better did human transportation get with boats?
18: Well, of course, it's way better, right? What's better about a boat than walking?
17: Well, you don't have to put so much physical effort into making the boat move. You can use the currents to kind of transport
18: hopefully.
17: You down. Hopefully. Yeah. If you're not trying to go up against it.
18: Or wind.
17: And you can carry more stuff.
18: A lot more stuff.
17: You can carry a lot more stuff. And there's also fishies out there, and you can go catch fishies.
18: But what's bad about boats?
17: The bad about boats is it relies on wind. Also relies on manpower. Also, there's no land anywhere here. So if you get stuck somewhere you don't know where you are, you might be in a lot of trouble.
18: Or also, if you wanted to boat from here to Kansas, well, you may not have water between here and Kansas.
17: That's very difficult. You
18: got to go where the water is. And you don't have to use wind. You don't have to use current. I mean, some of the earliest boats were dugout canoes. So they just paddle it.
17: Yeah.
18: But now, when did humans start using boats? That's pretty tough.
17: Yeah.
18: I mean, because we have a lot of evidence of boats, but until we can always find something older, some older evidence. It's probably around 10,000 years ago they started using these.
17: Yeah, and it's such a common sense thing that, you know, it's hard to say which culture developed
18: right.
17: it first.
18: And they may have developed them independently, so we don't know. But, you know, Egyptians, the Sumerians, the Greeks, those all had early boat histories.
17: Native Americans who rely on a lot of oral history.
18: That's right.
17: They could have done it sooner or later. Who knows?
18: And then once people started making better boats other than just a dugout canoe, they became explorers. We know the Greeks went quite far.
17: Yep, the Vikings as well.
18: Yeah, lots of cultures went very far to explore. Once you make a boat that's big enough to carry things and supplies that you could last a long time. And so you could actually take a boat. You could actually take a boat to Hawaii.
17: Yeah, they've actually had some people do that.
18: You could do that.
17: I could do that. You think I could do that?
18: If you did the old way, you'd have to get into the Gulf of Mexico, go down around the tip of South America.
17: It may be faster to walk. It might be fast. I mean, like, I think paddling, walking from here to California and then swimming the rest of the way by hand might be faster.
18: Yeah, that'd save you a lot of time.
17: Oh, yeah.
18: Okay, so that was the boat. What came next was the wheel and the horse. And that's what we'll talk about on the next STEM Science Radio.
17: I'm Dustin Royal.
18: And I'm Rhett Elaine.
17: Dr. Elaine, this week we are talking about the history of transportation. Our first episode was about walking. Second episode, boats. And now our third episode actually is the horse and cart, or the wheel.
18: And the horse.
17: And the horse. It's the first teaming of an animal. I'm surprised boats came before the wheel
18: probably
17: and the
18: they
17: car.
18: Did. I mean, of course, it's hard to tell. You weren't around 5,000 years ago.
17: I don't think so, no.
18: Or 10,000 years ago.
17: Now, yeah, maybe that. Okay.
18: So we gather evidence, and we build ideas about what came first. And our evidence says that they probably had boats. Boats easier to make than a wheel.
17: Yeah, it just needs to float.
18: Yeah, which isn't too hard. Logs float.
17: Yeah, that's it. You got a boat.
18: So maybe 5,000 years ago, they started making wheels. And with the wheel, they also used horses to pull things like a chariot. Now, you can go pretty far on a horse and chariot.
17: Oh.

0: Oh, yes.
1: But you probably need one extra thing. A road.
0: Yeah.
1: You kind of need a road. I mean, you can kind of go with a horse and chariot in places that there aren't roads, but it can get pretty hard.
0: It relied on those paths were – the earliest paths were like old animal trails. When animals go migrating, they would beat a path along, and that was the earliest roads they had, was this treaded down piece of land that from other animals.
1: So
0: that was it.
1: But the interesting question, which came first? Did the horse pulling a cart come first, or did the people riding a horse come first?
0: I imagine people riding a horse had to come first.
1: Because they don't have to invent an extra thing.
0: Right. And also, you have to tame that animal, and you can't just go up to it like, all right, you, cart. The horse is like, okay. You got to get on there, and you got to show the horse who's boss.
1: It'd be interesting to imagine what would happen. Someone saying, hey, that animal that moves pretty well, I'm gonna get on the animal.
0: It took that one guy who was like, everyone was like, Terry, don't. I imagine his name Terry. Terry, don't. And he did it anyway. He's the first guy who drank milk. Brave pioneers.
1: That's right. Okay, but that was the horse, and it used a road. And then the next thing that was sort of like a horse pulling a carriage, but way, way better, was the train. And that's what we'll talk about on the next STEM
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3: Secret trade deal threatens water? That and other stories for the week ending May 3rd, 2015. I'm Jamie Sudler.
4: I'm Franny Halperin, and it's This Week in Water.
3: In 2011, the government of Quebec, Canada, placed a moratorium on fracking because they concluded the process can contaminate drinking water, pollute the air, and cause earthquakes.
4: About a year after Quebec's moratorium, a U.S. firm, Lone Pine Resources, sued Canada for $250 million under the North American Free Trade Agreement, or NAFTA. The suit claims that the Canadian government is responsible for taking away Lone Pine's right to drill for oil and gas under the St. Lawrence Seaway.
3: This lawsuit is important because it shows how under trade agreements, corporations can recover money from governments when they pass regulations to protect human health and the environment, as Quebec had done.
4: While the lawsuit was brought against Canada under NAFTA, the same type of provision is being proposed in the Trans-Pacific Partnership Agreement that is currently being pushed through the U.S. Congress.
3: About 10 days ago, a committee of the U.S. Senate approved a fast-track process for TPP. Fast-track approval means that there will be very little debate over the details of the agreement by elected officials.
4: The trade agreement has been negotiated in secret for years, mainly by representatives of business and government officials. It will cover most countries in the Pacific Rim, except China. TPP's provisions have been hidden from the American people, except for some leaked portions.
3: The possible effects of TPP on efforts to protect waterways have raised the concern of many environmentalists, and among the most troubling aspects of the agreement are that it gives corporations the ability to sue governments, just like NAFTA did.
4: The people of Nepal are facing a major water crisis after last week's devastating earthquake. Water taps aren't working, and in many places, water's not draining due to the buildup of debris.
3: It is feared that the people in Nepal will resort to drinking unclean water, leading to the spread of disease. Many are living outside due to fears of more quakes, but their waste has to go somewhere and can get into other people's drinking water.
4: Many Nepalese are relying on getting their water from tankers, but trucks are having difficulty getting to people because roads are blocked.
3: The seriousness of this situation will likely worsen in the upcoming monsoon season as diseases such as diarrhea, measles, and cholera spread rapidly when people are living outdoors in heavy rains.
4: The fight over water in California is tilting toward favoring industrial agriculture in the south at the expense of endangering wildlife in the north. The plan to conserve the delta, where the San Joaquin and Sacramento rivers meet, is being gutted.
3: Last week, Governor Jerry Brown announced that the state is moving forward with building two proposed 30-mile tunnels that will carry water flowing south to farmlands of the Central Valley and to millions of homes in Southern California.
4: Brown said the state will heavily cut the Bay Delta Restoration Project that would have protected 100,000 acres of fish and wildlife habitat. Instead of spending $8 billion it had once committed to restoring the delta, the state will spend less than 4% of that figure.
3: A spokesperson for the group Restore the Delta told the LA Times that this plan has now shifted from a proposal to protect 56 species and large habitats to a straight water grab. Every year, millions of people flock to the Grand Canyon in Arizona to see its sweeping views, hike its trails, or raft down the Colorado River.
4: But if they're thirsty, they can't take a sip from the Colorado. The park lacks any water rights to the mighty river that runs right through it.
3: To get water to growing numbers of visitors, the National Park Service back in 1965 constructed a pipeline from the north side of the canyon to the south.
4: The 16-mile pipeline starts in Roaring Springs, just below the north rim, goes down the canyon, bypasses the river, and heads back up the south rim where most of the park's hotels and restaurants sit.
3: But the pipeline is now over 50 years old, and it breaks between 5 and 30 times each year. The cost to replace it will be at least $150 million, making it the most expensive project in the entire national park system.
4: So if the Grand Canyon is in your summer vacation plans, fair warning, the drinking system may be shut down along corridor trails.
3: Looking further downriver, if your summer travels include a stop to houseboat, fish, or water ski on Lake Mead, things may look a little different.
4: This week, the water level in Lake Mead dropped to an all-time low, falling down to 140 feet below capacity as the prolonged drought continues to plague the Colorado River system.
3: Lake Mead is drawing closer to the 1,075-foot level, below which officials would declare a water emergency and begin rationing allotments to Nevada and Arizona.
4: Finally this week, penguins. Well, penguin parenting, actually. Researchers working for a citizen science project called Penguin Watch have discovered that the Antarctic birds have a unique way of feathering their nests.
3: They poop in them. Using time-lapse video, scientists observed that the Gen 2 colony penguins aggregated in large groups, leaving behind massive piles of dung.
4: It appears the dark color of penguin poo absorbs heat faster than white snow around it, leaving a bare, rocky surface perfect for nesting.
3: And in other interesting adaptations, all penguins can desalinate their blood. They take in a lot of seawater as they eat other sea creatures.
4: The birds have a gland just above their eyes that filters salt from their bloodstream. The salt is then excreted through their bills or by sneezing.
3: Don't believe us? Google it, and you'll find more than 3,400 videos of sneezing penguins.
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2: 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Penguins are so sensitive to my needs.
5: Hi, my name is Ken Chisholm. I'm the director of the Science Working Group at Radio Newark. I'm retired now, but I spent my career in the chemical industry after obtaining university degrees in forestry, botany, and biochemistry. 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There are so many stories right here in Newark. 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Thank you and have a good day.
6: A smarter smartphone. I'm Bob Carson with the Discovery Files. New advances in science and engineering from the National Science Foundation. When your smartphone is waiting for your next hookup, it's on alert, looking for messages and searching for clear communication channels. Did you know that it could be using as much power then as when it's sending and receiving messages? Researchers at the University of Michigan are working to make that idle time a lot less of a drain. Meet Emily, which stands for Energy Minimizing Idle Listening, a way to have smartphones go into a slower, deeper mode of sleep but still be ready to jump to full power when needed. The team believes that by using this new technology, most smartphones could still keep one eye open for incoming messages while using as much as 44% less power.
7: manually slows the clock in your Wi-Fi card to 1/16th of its normal frequency. That's easy. The hard part is to get the phone to recognize incoming messages while almost in a coma, so it can jolt back to full speed. Their solution was to get it to recognize just the headers of incoming messages. So they found a new way to encode the address header. To do this, it's going to require firmware modifications by the Wi-Fi chipset manufacturers, as well as getting the makers of smartphones on board to install the chips in new phones. The project is in the proof of concept stage and could be reality soon. Smartphones taking a real power nap. Would that make them sleeper cells? For the Discovery Files, I'm Bob Carson.
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9: Today on Diving Deeper, we will talk about World Hydrography Day and some history related to NOAA's Office of Coast Survey. I'm your host, Kate Nielsen. To help us explore this topic, we will be joined by Rear Admiral Gerd Glang. Rear Admiral Glang is the director of NOAA's Office of Coast Survey, as well as the U.S. National Hydrographer. Hi, Admiral Glang. Welcome to our show.
10: Hi, Kate. Thanks for inviting me here today.
9: So, Admiral Glang, we have a lot to cover today. First, we're going to talk just a little bit briefly about your office, the NOAA's Office of Coast Survey. When was the Coast Survey founded, and why did we need to have such an office?
10: So the history of Coast Survey goes back to the very beginning of the United States, when our country was just 15 states and territories, and we were all clustered on the east coast of America. And nearly all of our commerce had to move between the states by coastal shipping. There weren't really roads or ways to move things over land. And all foreign trade, too, that had to come to us from overseas as well into our ports. And that was really important, especially for a brand new nation like the United States. So we were very much a leading maritime nation right from the beginning. In February 1807, the Congress acted on President Thomas Jefferson's recommendation and adopted a resolution for survey of the coast. And this was partly in response to recognize that for ships coming in and out of our ports and harbors, they really needed to have accurate nautical charts. So Jefferson, being a man of science, understood that if you wanted to safely bring a ship in and out of our ports or sail up and down the coast, that it was really important to have accurate charts or surveys. These are the nautical charts that mariners still use to this day. This act of 1807 authorized the president to cause a survey to be taken of the coasts. And in this way, the U.S. Coast Survey became the federal government's first scientific agency.
9: And what is the Coast Survey responsible for today?
10: Well, so the Coast Survey is still the nation's chart maker, just like we were 200 years ago. We still do the same mission of producing over 1,000 nautical charts. It's a charting mission that's not going to end soon because the seafloor is always changing. Coastal storms will change where the shallow areas are. New marine debris or obstructions appear on the seafloor. We discover old wrecks. Sometimes new wrecks happen. It's important that we chart these wrecks accurately to help inform mariners so that they can navigate their ships safely.
9: So what makes charting or surveying different today than it was 100 years ago?
10: What makes charting different nowadays is that we use much different technology. We use sonars that generate a complete picture of the bottom of the seafloor with very accurate depth measurements. It's the way that nautical charts are being used nowadays that's changing as well. While we still have the traditional paper charts, more and more mariners, and soon they'll have to, use electronic navigation charts. So these are the charts that operate the electronic displays and systems on the bridges of these large ships that mariners rely on more and more.
9: Admiral Glang, when I introduce you today to our listeners, not only are you the director of NOAA's Office of Coast Survey, but you also are the U.S. National Hydrographer. What are your responsibilities with this position?
10: Navigation is a global enterprise. Ships come and go from our ports, go around the world, come back. There are mariners from other countries that sail across the oceans and come to our ports. So the chart, the nautical chart, is really a graphical tool to communicate to mariners how to come into our port. It gives them the directions. It tells them what's dangerous. In order to portray the nautical chart in a standard way so that mariners from all around the world see a common picture, the same kinds of symbology, the same kind of colors, the same way to identify wrecks and obstructions, we have to collaborate around the world with other hydrographic organizations. So as the U.S. National Hydrographer, I represent the United States navigation charting interests to these other countries. And we work with them very closely to try and make sure we've got standards on what charts should look like. And especially important are the standards used to collect the depth measurements that are portrayed on the charts.
9: So I can see how these two positions are connected and how it would make sense to have one person hold the role of both Director of NOAA's Office of Coast Survey as well as U.S. National Hydrographer. Can you tell us a little bit about what is hydrography? Maybe define this term for the audience?
10: Sure. I talked about the nautical chart, and the science that lies underneath the nautical chart is hydrography. Hydrography is this work of mapping the ocean floor, of getting the accurate depth measurements and locations for things like these rocks, wrecks, shallow areas that are dangerous to surface navigation. Hydrography is really the original science from which oceanography came. But the way we talk about hydrography here in NOAA and Coast Survey, it's really the science that lies underneath the nautical chart.
9: So let's switch gears a little bit from the history and the current mission of Coast Survey to the significance of tomorrow, June 21st, or World Hydrography Day. Why is this day important?
10: So June 21st, World Hydrography Day, was adopted by the International Hydrographic Organization. It's our annual day when the 81 maritime nations that belong to the International Hydrographic Organization take time to explain to the public what hydrography is and what we do and why it's important.
9: And what is the theme or the focus for this year's World Hydrography Day, and how do different countries celebrate?
10: This year's theme for World Hydrography Day flows right along with one of the top global concerns, the economy. So key to a strong and growing maritime economy is safe and efficient shipping. That's what gives us reliable commerce. That's what helps protect lives at sea and lives ashore as well. And that's what helps protect the environment. And we get all those benefits out of accurate and timely navigation charts.
9: Admiral Glenn, besides the fact that World Hydrography Day is celebrated every year on June 21st, is there another reason that this date has significance for your office?
10: Sure. At NOAA, we're using World Hydrography Day to acknowledge the sinking of one of our own Coast Survey vessels, the Robert J. Walker. 153 years ago, on June 21st, 1860, Coast Survey had the largest disaster in our history. As a result of the sinking of the Walker, we lost 20 of our own sailors.
9: And what can you tell us about this tragic sinking of the Walker?
10: So this is probably one of the historical injustices, I guess you could say, because we don't know a whole lot. What we know about the sinking of the Walker is what we've obtained from some of the contemporary newspaper articles that reported the sinking of the ship. Sometime in the early morning on June 21st, as the Walker was sailing from Norfolk to New York, it was hit by another ship. The newspaper articles tell us that seas were somewhat rough, the ship went down quickly, and no formal investigation was ever undertaken out of that.
9: How truly tragic to have lost 20 staff that evening with this ship sinking. How are the crew remembered for this ultimate sacrifice?
10: Well, just as there was no inquiry into what happened, what were the circumstances of the sinking of the ship, we haven't yet had any formal recognition for the loss of this crew or the fact that they paid the ultimate price in the service of their country.
9: And Admiral Glenn, how will Coast Survey honor the lost crew of the Walker this year on what you've noted is the 153rd anniversary?
10: So purely by coincidence, tomorrow is the anniversary of the accident, and it's the celebration of World Hydrography Day. So we're going to use that opportunity to officially honor these 20 lost sailors. They gave their lives while supporting hydrographic surveys, while supporting our Survey of the Coast mission. One of the activities we've got planned is the NOAA survey ship Thomas Jefferson will actually be searching for where we believe the wreck site is of the Walker. They're going to take a moment and pay tribute to the crew by laying a wreath out over the area of the wreck. At the same time, here in Silver Spring, we're inviting NOAA employees to come and observe the day with us. It'll be just a very brief ceremony. While the Thomas Jefferson is laying the wreath at the approximate site of the wreck off the coast of New Jersey, we'll have a ceremony here in which we'll ring the ship's bell 20 times once for each of the sailors who died.
9: Admiral Glenn, what do we know about the location of the Walker?
10: Well, we think we know where the wreck is, but it's never been officially documented. We're working with NOAA's Maritime Heritage Program and a researcher from East Carolina University to use contemporary accounts from recreational divers and some of our other wreck database information to try and confirm where we think the potential site is, and then by actually having divers go down from NOAA's National Marine Sanctuary Program, these are actually experts in marine archaeology, they're going to try and take a look at where we think this spot is and where we think there's some wreckage from the Walker and try to make a positive identification.
9: I'm not sure if there are statistics out there for this, but are we safer today when navigating U.S. waters than 150 years ago? Of course, I understand that we know more about our waters now. We have surveyed and produced more nautical charts, but there are also more vessels in the water. What can you tell us about navigation safety today?
10: Well, certainly our charts are much more complete, much more accurate than they were 150 years ago. Keep in mind that the mission the Walker was on is the same mission that we pursue today. Our challenge, as always, is to survey a continuously changing coastal area and coastal ocean seafloor. We need that hydrographic data to update our charts and to make sure we know where these dangers to navigation are so that ships can sail safely. That's an ongoing challenge. In many ways, we're always playing catch-up because of these changes. And we also have a pretty large area that we're responsible for charting. There are over 3.5 million square nautical miles of U.S. coastal waters that are represented in our nautical charts. And earlier I talked about ships being much bigger now than they were. They have much deeper drafts. So charting precision and accuracy are now even more important than they were 150 years ago.
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10: I think there are two thoughts maybe I could leave with your listeners. 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
9: Thanks, Admiral Glenn, for joining us today on Diving Deeper for a great history lesson on NOAA's Coast Survey, World Hydrography Day, and the tragic collision of the Coast Survey steamer Walker back in 1860. 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
11: 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Well, that's why they're introducing an all-new Bumble, with exciting features to make compatibility easier, starting the chat better, and dating safer. They've changed, so you don't have to. Download the new Bumble now.
12: Nearly a third of U.S. adults have tattoos, so plenty of you can probably rattle off the basic guidelines of tattoo safety. Make sure you go to a reputable tattoo artist who uses new sterile needles. Stay out of the ocean while you're healing so you don't pick up a smidgen of flesh-eating bacteria. Gently wash your new ink with soap and water, avoid sun exposure, and frequently apply an unscented moisturizer. Easy peasy. But body art enthusiasts might face potential risks from a source they don't expect. Tattoo inks themselves. Up until recently, tattoo inks were totally unregulated in the United States. In 2022, the federal government pulled tattoo inks under the regulatory umbrella of cosmetics, which means the Food and Drug Administration can oversee these products. But now, researchers are finding that many commercial inks contain ingredients they're not supposed to. Some of these additives are simply compounds that should be listed on the packaging and aren't. But others could pose a risk to consumers. For Science Quickly, I'm Rachel Feltman.
13: I'm joined today by John Swerk, an assistant professor of chemistry at Binghamton University, State University of New York. His team is trying to figure out exactly what goes into each vial of tattoo ink and how tattoos actually work in the first place to help make body art safer, longer lasting,

0: huge question when you think about something like laser tattoo removal, where you're talking about an industry on the scale of $1 billion a year. And it turns out we really don't understand that process. And so starting to look at how the tattoo pigments change when you expose them to light, what that might be doing in the skin, then led us to a lot of other questions about tattoos that we realized weren't well understood, even something as simple as what's actually in tattoo ink.
1: As someone with tattoos, the question of how they react to sunlight is, you know, of course, a really practical concern, you know, in terms of caring for tattoos long term. But yeah, it wouldn't have occurred to me that even the laser removal industry doesn't really know what's going on there. That's so fascinating. So tattoo ink, what are some of the big issues your lab is concerned with?
0: As we were doing a lot of our work trying to understand something about the interaction of light and tattoos, we started noticing a lot of things in the ink that weren't listed as being, you know, a component in its makeup. And so recently we've been looking at commercial tattoo inks and sort of surprised to find that in the overwhelming majority of them, we're seeing things that are not listed as part of the ingredients. Now, that doesn't necessarily mean the things that are in these inks are unsafe, but it does cause a huge problem if you want to try to understand something about the safety of tattoos. Some of the things we found can be pretty significant allergens for some people. So it creates this environment where it's really hard to figure out what's going on in the body because we don't actually know what we're putting into the body.
1: I was actually just last night getting my first tattoo in several years. And without me mentioning my anticipated conversation with you, one of the artists there was talking to her client about the sort of routine versus not so routine skin reactions people get from tattoos. And she was saying, oh, I tend to have a problem with white inks, but not all white inks. So I don't really know what that's about. And my artist was very passionate about people needing to take this more seriously, you know, the hunt for reputable companies and hoping that those companies have some understanding of what's in their inks. What kind of feedback do you tend to get from people in the industry when they hear about your work?
0: It's really changed over the last couple of years. Before Congress passed these sort of updated regulations that obligated tattoo inks to be sort of examined and regulated by the FDA, I would go into a room and I'd get a very mixed reaction, right? Some people would be very supportive. Some people would be somewhat hostile, right? Worried that we're going to be doing something that might cause the industry to get into trouble.
1: Sure.
0: After the change in regulations, though, it's sort of been night and day because part of what the FDA is looking for are scientifically peer-reviewed studies that talk about safety, that talk about something as simple as what is a tattoo? Is it an injection? Is it something else? Now, when I'm talking to a room of people, it's much more often, you know, what can you tell us? How can you help us? FDA is asking for this and we don't know what to do. And one of the things that has been really important to the team and I from day one is that we really want to be collaborative with the tattoo industry, right? We're not anti-tattoo. We're not out to try to get tattooing banned or anything like that. A lot of what motivates us is trying to support artists and their clients so that we can get the best outcomes for everybody. And so a lot of our work at Looking in Tattoo Inks is kind of driven by this idea that we as chemists have access to really powerful tools that your typical artist would not have access to, and that even some of the manufacturers don't have access to. And we're always happy to talk to artists. We love that. We have some good friends that are artists in the industry, and we find that there's such a rich, unbelievable wealth of knowledge that longtime tattooers have that's really important and useful and often not understood in the scientific literature, which has really helped us in our research.
1: Yeah. Well, and I think what's really exciting is that, you know, obviously, I think most people would agree that it would be great to know that tattoo inks are safe and being made safely, you know, and of course, that's not unique to tattoo inks. Cosmetics and supplements have a lot of similar problems that we need to work on. But if we're going to

0: get a better grasp on the chemistry and even the immunology of tattoos, that's not just going to help us make them safer, but, you know, potentially improve healing, appearance, longevity. I mean, I think about that startup that promised ephemeral tattoos that now folks a few years later are coming out and saying these tattoos have not gone away, and thinking about how much potential there is for genuine innovation if we can start to answer some of these questions.
1: 100% agree. And that's often one of the things that I will tell people in the industry, that if we understand the science of tattoos better, we can start to think about designing new pigments that might have better color fastness, less reactivity, less sort of bleeding of the lines, right, over time. But all of those things can only happen if we actually understand tattoos, and we really just don't understand them that well at the moment.
0: Sure. And that's a great segue into talking about your latest study. What did you find?
1: So our latest work was really focused on looking at commercial tattoo inks in the U.S. We looked at 54 inks, and of the 54, 45 had what we considered to be major discrepancies. Mm. So these were either unlisted pigments, unlisted additives, and that was really concerning to us, right? You're talking about inks coming from major global industry-leading manufacturers all the way down to smaller, more niche inks, that there were problems across the board. Mm-hmm. So we found things like incorrect pigments being listed. We found issues of some major allergens being used. These aren't necessarily compounds that are specifically toxic, but to some people, they can generate a really pronounced allergic response. In a couple of inks, we found an antibiotic that's most commonly used for urinary tract infections. We found preservative that the FDA has cautioned nursing mothers against, you know, having exposure to. So things that at a minimum need to be disclosed so that consumers could make informed choices.
0: Yeah, absolutely. So on that note, you know, given how much we don't know about tattoos, when people ask you, so what should I do? What's your advice on like the responsible way to get a tattoo if that exists?
1: So I think the number one thing is that we know for sure that working with an unskilled artist who's not following good hygiene, or that the client isn't following proper aftercare procedures, we know that that is going to cause a problem. And so if somebody's thinking about getting a tattoo, they should be working with an artist who is experienced, who has apprenticed under experienced artists, who is really following best practices in terms of sanitation, aftercare, things like that. That's where we know you can have a problem. Beyond that, I think it's a matter of how comfortable you are with some degree of risk.
0: Mm-hmm.
1: The point I always really want to emphasize is that, you know, our work isn't saying anything about whether tattoos are safe or not. It's the first step in that process. Just because we found some stuff in the inks doesn't mean that you shouldn't get a tattoo, or that you have a new risk for skin cancer or something like that. It's that this is the process of how science grows, right? That we have to start understanding the basics and the fundamentals so that we can build the next questions on top of that. And our understanding of tattoos in the body is still at such an early level that we don't really even understand what the risk factors would be.
0: Mm.
1: What should we be looking for? So I think it's like with anything in life, if you're comfortable with a degree of risk, then yeah, go ahead and get the tattoo. People get tattoos for lots of reasons that are important and meaningful and very impactful in a positive way in their life. And I think a concern over a hypothetical risk is probably not worth the potential positives of getting a tattoo. We know that light exposure, particularly to sunlight, is not great for the tattoo. And if we have concerns about long-term pigment breakdown, ultraviolet light is probably going to enhance that. So keeping your tattoo covered, using sunscreen when you can't keep it covered, that's probably very important. If you're really concerned about the risk, we can think about the size of the tattoo.
0: Mm.
1: So somebody with a relatively small piece of line art on their back is at a very different potential risk category than somebody who is fully sleeved and, you know, covered from, say, neck to ankle in tattoos. And again, we're not saying that either of those people have a significant risk that they need to be worried about. But if somebody is concerned, the person with the small line art on the back is much less likely to have to worry about the risk than somebody with a huge tattoo. We also know that certain colors, like yellow in particular, fade much more readily. Mm-hmm. That suggests that those pigments are interacting with the body a lot more. So maybe staying away from bright colors and focusing on black inks mm-hmm. might be a more prudent option there. But again, right, a lot of these are hypothetical and we don't want to alarm people or scare them. All we can point to is, you know, this is what we don't understand. And as long as you're comfortable with that, go find a great artist, follow their instructions, and, you know, be happy with your tattoo.
0: Yeah, that's great advice. And I think I saw somewhere that you don't personally have any tattoos. And I'm curious, has this research made you any more or less likely to get one or, you know, changed how you think about tattoos beyond the chemistry at all?
1: Well, working in this space without tattoos has created a really unique problem for me, which is I now have a lot of friends that tattoo.
0: Sure, yeah.
1: And so it sort of feels like if I was going to get one tattoo, I have to commit to getting like 10 all at once. You know, there's also some practical concerns of, you know, if we get a tattoo and say the artist is using this specific ink, am I unintentionally endorsing that this is the right ink? So there are some complications there, but, you know, I have nothing against tattoos. It's really not an issue of I'm uncomfortable with the safety around them or something like that. It's just purely, you know, I didn't get them when I was in my 20s. And now, you know, I have a cadre of artists circling with their machines ready to go to work on me.
0: Totally reasonable. What are you working on next?
1: So we have a few different areas. We're still looking at what's in tattoo inks. We're also still working on understanding what tattoo pigments break down into. We really don't understand a lot about laser tattoo removal. And if there is some aspect of tattooing that gives me pause, it's probably that part. It's a very reasonable concern, I think, that you may have pigments that are entirely safe in the skin, but once you start zapping them with high-powered lasers, we don't know what you do to the chemistry, and so that could change the dynamic a lot. And so we're trying to figure out how to do that, and I think making some progress there. And then the last area, which is new to us but kind of fun, is actually just looking at the biomechanics of tattooing. You would think that we'd really understand how the ink goes into the skin, how it stays in the skin, but the picture there is a little bit hazy. And that really goes to, again, if you're thinking about, could you make functional tattoos or could you just make tattooing better and easier? Those are sort of important questions to answer. One of the interesting things when you talk to ink manufacturers and artists is that they sort of have this intuitive feel for sort of what the viscosity of the ink should be like and how much pigment should be in there, but can't necessarily articulate why a particular viscosity is good or why a particular pigment loading is good. And so we think understanding the biomechanics could really open some interesting possibilities and lead to better, more interesting tattoos down the road as well.
0: I hope that made you all as excited about the future of tattoo science as it made me. We'll be back on Friday to help you beat the heat with the first part of a thrilling new fascination series about research in Antarctica. And don't forget to tune in on Monday for a roundup of the latest science news. Science Quickly is produced by me, Rachel Feltman, along with Kelso Harper, Corinne Leong, Madison Goldberg, and Jeff Telvisio. Ella Fetter, Alexa Lim, Madison Goldberg, and Anaisa Ruiz Tejada edit our show, with fact-checking from Shayna Poses and Aaron Chaddock. Our theme music was composed by Dominic Smith. 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For Science Quickly, I'm Rachel Feltman. See you next time.
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4: This is the World Industrial News for Thursday, October 15th. Brought to you by Industrial Info Resources of Sugar Land, Texas. There are few, if any, U.S. offshore wind projects that the Trump administration hasn't tried to block or hinder in some way or another. The administration's latest move comes in the form of a review for the authorization granted for the up-and-running Revolution offshore wind farm off the Rhode Island coast. Revolution will provide power to that state and Connecticut. Norwegian oil and gas major Equinor said it made a discovery in the North Sea that could hold as much as 50 million barrels of recoverable oil equivalent. Facing production declines, the company said it's set on maintaining steady production through 2035. Industrial Info Resources data show brownfield expansions and cleaner fuel production lead South America's five largest refining projects by investment. Together, the five projects total nearly $4.6 billion. Brazil leads with three projects, followed by Colombia and Trinidad and Tobago, with one project each. Coca-Cola FEMSA has selected a location in São Paulo, Brazil, as the site for a new grassroots soft drinks plant after a site selection process that lasted more than a year. The project, owned by a FEMSA subsidiary, carries a total investment value around $199 million and is part of a broader effort to modernize the company's production and logistics operations in Brazil. For details on these and other breaking news, read the full stories at industrialinfo.com. I'm Christine Ramos, reporting for Industrial Info News.

0: Welcome to Possibly, where we take on huge problems like the future of our planet and break them down into small questions with unexpected answers. I'm Megan Hall. We get a lot of questions about recycling, asking what to do with aluminum cans, glass, paper, or even plastic. All of this had me wondering, when did we start recycling? How did it get so popular? We had Harrison Katz and Yannick Schaller from our Possibly team look into this question.
1: Hi, Megan.
2: Hello.
0: So when did we start recycling?
1: Well, the history of recycling goes all the way back to the 9th century in Japan. But in the United States, recycling didn't become mainstream until the 1930s, when the Great Depression made conserving resources very important.
2: At that time, most of the recycling was steel, rubber, nylon, and paper. That continued through World War II.
0: What about plastic?
1: Plastic recycling didn't start until 1972, when they built the first plastic recycling mill in the world in Pennsylvania.
0: Why did it take so long to start recycling plastic? Did we just not know how?
2: Actually, it's a lot more sinister than that. When plastics were first invented in 1907, they were designed to be durable and reusable.
1: Most commercial plastics were used in place of more expensive materials to make items like toys more affordable. Because of that, we didn't really need plastic recycling.
2: But by the 1960s, that culture was starting to change. Industry leaders shifted away from long-lasting plastics to single-use packaging.
0: Why?
1: Well, think of it this way. Would you rather sell a package once that lasts, or sell a new one every time someone needs it?
0: Okay, to make more money.
2: But it took a while for people to adjust to these new plastics. The industry actually had to run ads to encourage people to throw plastic away instead of saving it.
0: Wait, so all of these problems we have today with plastic were an intentional choice by the industry?
1: Unfortunately, yes. But that's not all. When conservation became a hot topic, the plastic industry had to change its tune.
2: They advertised recycling as a solution since it meant they wouldn't have to change

0: change their product.
1: Have you ever seen that famous Keep America Beautiful commercial from the 70s? That was them. It's meant to make the consumer, us, feel guilty about all this plastic waste, as if it's our fault.
2: Some people have a deep, abiding respect for the natural beauty that was once this country. And some people don't. People start pollution. People can stop it.
3: Wow, I thought that was a public service announcement.
1: Nope, it came directly from the companies that made plastic.
0: Plastic recycling has slowly been picking up steam, but it will never reach the level of other recycling.
3: Why not?
1: Aluminum and glass can be recycled almost indefinitely. Paper can be recycled multiple times, but plastic can only be recycled once, usually only into fleece or synthetic wood.
0: Not to mention, a lot of plastic can't be recycled at all.
3: Well, what can we do about this?
1: The best course of action would be encouraging laws to help reduce plastic waste. Rhode Island's 2022 law banning single-use plastic bags is a great example.
0: Or we could try what they do in Europe, require manufacturers to be responsible for the disposal of packaging they sell.
1: Which motivates them to use less.
3: Great! Thanks, Harrison and Yannick. That's it for today. For more information or to ask a question about the way your choices affect our planet, go to thepublicsradio.org/possibly or subscribe to us wherever you get your podcasts. You can also follow us on Facebook and Twitter at Ask Possibly. Possibly is a co-production of the Institute of Brown for Environment and Society, Brown's Climate Solutions Initiative, and the Public's Radio.
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5: Population control in the mouth on this moment of science. Did you know that there could be more bacteria living in your mouth than there are people on Earth? Bacteria love our mouths because the living is easy. There's plenty of food and water and a fairly constant temperature of 95 degrees. The vast majority of these bacteria don't cause any problems. Some even do community service, cleaning out the food between our teeth without harming the teeth at all. But there is one type of bacteria that wreaks havoc in the mouth by causing cavities. Like most people, the bacterium Streptococcus mutans loves to eat sugar. In the process, it converts sugar to an acid that corrodes teeth and causes cavities. Saliva can neutralize some of that acid and prevent it from damaging teeth. But these days, most of us eat so much sugar that our saliva can't neutralize all the acid that Streptococcus mutans produces. What's a sugar addict to do? If you brush and floss every day, that physically disrupts the colonies of bacteria enough to keep the populations under control, somewhere between 1,000 and 100,000 per tooth. The fluoride in toothpaste and tap water hardens tooth enamel, making it more resistant to the acid produced by Streptococcus mutans. Fluoride also helps saliva repair parts of the tooth that have already been damaged by the acid, and, last but not least, it helps not to feed the critters too much of their favorite food, sugar. This moment of science comes from Indiana University with production support from the Office of the Provost. There are hundreds more moments of science on our website at amomentofscience.org, where you can also view videos and sign up for podcasts. I'm Don Glass.
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7: I shoved the envelope under my sweater and sneaked through the kitchen. Mom was on the phone in the front room. I didn't want to have to explain anything. I just wanted to be by myself. Clutching the envelope tightly, I stepped onto the ladder at the bottom of the treehouse. Something caught my eye above me, and I looked up. Light! It looked as if there were a firework display going on inside the treehouse. Crackling and snapping and whizzing sounds spun around above my head. Light shot out in sparks, dancing to the popping of noise. My first thought was to scream fire and run to the house to get Mom. My legs trembled as I inched upward, creeping up the rungs as quietly as I could. My heart banged so hard that it felt as if someone were hitting my chest. 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And then I looked up and saw... 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
8: Hello, everyone. This is the History in 5 Minutes podcast, and I am not your host, Michael Rank. First, you might be thinking, well, where's that fancy music that always plays at the beginning of the episode? And why aren't you Michael Rank? Are you a doppelganger, kind of like the goateed Spock in the original Star Trek that's from a evil doppelganger universe? For the first question, the reason I don't have the fancy music is because this episode is actually the final episode of the History in 5 Minutes podcast. To the second question, I am not Michael Rank because that's not actually my real name. My real name is Scott Rank. The reason I went by Michael Rank all these years on the podcast is because I started this in 2013 when I was in a PhD program. I thought, I'm going to become an academic, I'm going to publish academic research under the name Scott Rank, and I don't want to confuse the identities of my popular history persona and my academic history persona. Well, I came to find over the years that it absolutely doesn't matter because my academic output was so small and noticed by so few people, because really how many people follow the 19th century Ottoman Empire and interreligious issues, that it simply didn't matter. But I produced the podcast under the name Michael Rank. I wrote ebooks under Michael Rank. And for that purposes, it stuck. Anyway, I want to talk about this final episode, why I'm ending it, and what's coming up next. Well, first of all, I would like to thank all of you wonderful listeners over the years who've contacted me, who've sent me suggestions for episodes to do, who've thanked me for episodes, and who've argued with me, who've pointed out mistakes that I made, saying that, oh, you're going through the history of the Quran was incorrect. Anytime I presented something about religion, people who were not religious would say that I'm a religious shill, people who are very religious saying that I'm getting their belief system all wrong. But the thing is, I love that nitpicking because history nerds really love to drill into the facts and argue about the meaning behind them. So I never took it as an insult. I always welcomed it. Well, I'd like to thank all the people who've listened to this podcast, and this is the final episode. This is the series finale. The reason I'm ending this is because I've actually started a new podcast that's been up for about 3 months now. It launched in May of 2017, and it's called History Unplugged. I like to think of it as a much better version of this podcast. It's sort of History in 5 Minutes 2.0. Here's why it's better. Now, History in 5 Minutes, I did an episode about once a week because I did it as a side project. I was busy with my doctoral research and all my internet business work that I did. But now I am able to devote more time to my new podcast, History Unplugged. And instead of doing it once a week, I have a new episode every single weekday. Tuesday through Friday, I have an episode that's about 5 to 10 minutes long. And it's kind of like History in 5 Minutes. The episodes are shorter, but the difference is that I take questions from listeners like you. So every one of my episodes are based on a question that people ask me. And people ask me all sorts of things like, what was it like being an Ottoman sultan with 4 wives and 16 concubines? If you went back in time, how would you assassinate Hitler? What is the person who had the worst flatulence in history? What did a samurai do in the afternoon? I've already answered all those different questions because people ask me, and I am trying to uphold my end of the deal by actually going out and researching it. Now, that's what I do Tuesday through Friday. On Monday, I do a long-form interview with an author or a...
9: At the tone, we've reached the top of the hour. WIZULP, Newark.
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12: We're using our monthly update on the public square to talk about it this week on the program here. I'm Wayne Shepherd with Dave Zanotti. And Dave, I understand you're going to get us all into trouble today. Is it just you getting into trouble?
13: No, I'm getting everybody in trouble because we're talking about the stuff that you don't hear on Fox News. And you don't hear on CNN. This is the stuff that's way behind the scenes. It's not written openly about in the Washington Post or the New York Times or the Associated Press. The games behind the games, who's paying for the political campaigns, the parties, and the candidacies? Now, I need for people to understand, if you would, please, that this monthly update is not a partisan document. I don't know if the word Republican or Democrat even appears, and I wrote it. And if it does, I'd take it out. We are not a partisan organization. This is not about shirts and skins. This is not about who has the right to speak and who doesn't. No. In America, we govern based upon the platform, a constitutional platform of we the people. So if we play by the rules, and I have nothing that indicates anyone in the Soros Empire doesn't play by the rules in this particular space, then there's nothing wrong with being a billionaire, and there's nothing wrong with being involved. The question is, who's working harder and spending more? Now, that is an intimidating question, because when you look at the billions of dollars that are organized on the left to deconstruct the platform of the Declaration and the Constitution versus the response of people who believe in the Declaration and the Constitution, and if money was the only factor, it could be a very grim picture. But money is not the only factor, and it never has been. We want to take that for our conversation for the rest of the week here on the Public Square.
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14: Profile America, Friday, October 15th. National Hispanic Heritage Month winds up today. The annual commemoration beginning every September 15 can often treat Hispanics as a single, undifferentiated population, but the roughly 60.5 million Hispanic residents in America hail from a great variety of nations and cultures in the Caribbean or south of the Rio Grande River. It's well known the greatest number come from Mexico, over 37 million, but 5.8 million are of Puerto Rican origin, and another 2.4 million trace their roots to Cuba. About the same number are from El Salvador. Colombia, Honduras, and Guatemala are claimed by over 1 million residents each. The Hispanic nation with the fewest migrants to the United States is Paraguay, with just over 27,000. You can find more facts about America from the U.S. Census Bureau online at census.gov.
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17: Today, guest scientist Andrew Boyd models the atom. The University of Houston presents this series about the machines that make our civilization run and the people whose ingenuity created them.
18: I remember my introduction to the atom in elementary school. I learned that atoms were made of protons, neutrons, and electrons. That protons and neutrons were situated in the middle, or nucleus, of the atom, and that electrons orbited around the nucleus. I made atoms out of styrofoam balls decorated with paint and glitter. Toothpicks held the nucleus together, and circular strands of copper wire kept the electrons in their orbits. My model of the atom looked a lot like pictures of our solar system. The earliest scientific model of the atom didn't have protons, neutrons, and electrons. Instead, atoms were modeled as small, indivisible bits of matter. The word atom derives from the Greek word tomos, which means to cut, and the prefix a, which means knot. The atomos proposed by Democritus in the 5th century BC were literally uncuttable bits of matter. This early model of the atom lay dormant until the middle of the 18th century, when scientific experimentation gave new life to atomic theory. Atoms could actually help explain things people were observing, a vital prerequisite for anyone to care about a model. However, it was not until 1897, when J.J. Thomson discovered the electron, that atoms became more than uncuttable bits of matter. Thomson's new model had electrons held together by a soupy goo of positive charge to balance the negative charge of the electrons, and it came to be known as the plum pudding model of the atom. In 1910, Ernest Rutherford discovered there was an awful lot of empty space in atoms, leading him to postulate yet a new model of the atom in which electrons orbit protons and neutrons in the nucleus. In 1913, Niels Bohr changed the model again. Bohr's model looked a lot like Rutherford's, but only allowed the electrons to circle in very special orbits. This is the model we were taught as children. But the biggest change came with the work of Erwin Schrödinger, who did away with the notion that electrons actually move in orbits around the nucleus. With Schrödinger's model, we stopped thinking about how electrons move and resigned ourselves to thinking about where we'd expect to find them if we went looking. Orbits were replaced by orbitals, a name that pays due respect to the history of atomic models, but is actually somewhat misleading. Orbitals have nothing to do with orbits. They're just mathematical statements about the probability of finding an electron in a particular place. In fact, in Schrödinger's world, and in the world of quantum mechanics more generally, the whole question of what it means for an electron to get from point A to point B becomes considerably more complicated. Schrödinger's model may not be as easy for us to picture as earlier models, but we use it because it explains many experimental observations that earlier models simply couldn't. Today's model of the atom is typical of an underlying trend in science and engineering. More and more, we find transparent physical models yielding to mathematical abstraction. I'm just having trouble trying to explain our modern view of the atom to my children using styrofoam, glitter, and copper wire. I'm Andy Boyd at the University of Houston, where we're interested in the way inventive minds work.
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19: Welcome back, everybody. This is Rick Pettigrew. Let's forget the pandemic long enough to review four top news stories that came out this past week on Archaeologica. Send us feedback on the Archaeology Channel Facebook page or post a message on our social networking site, ArchaeoSeek. Perishable artifacts preserved by melting Norwegian ice are telling a story about ancient uses of a mountain pass. A new study of animal proteins in potsherds is looking at thousands of years of animal husbandry in East Africa. Excavation of sites in Iron Age Britain shows that chickens and brown hares were revered and not eaten. And a forbiddingly cold mountain pass in Alaska's Brooks Range is giving up surprisingly abundant evidence of ancient use. The audio news team would like to thank our friends for helping us continue this show without a break since we started nearly 19 years ago. 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Especially now, we can use all the help we can get. Here's a heads-up announcement. Because all public gatherings for our film festival now are canceled, we're showing most of the selected films online. 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And now here's Laura Pettigrew with the audio news from Archaeologica. We hope you find this to be a valuable part of your day.
20: Welcome to the audio news from Archaeologica. I'm Laura Pettigrew, and these are the headlines in archaeological and historical news from April 12th through the 18th, 2020. In our first story this week, we go to Norway, where melting ice in a remote mountain pass tells a new story of ancient travel and trade. The ice patches vanishing from the slopes of Norway's Innlandet County are exposing artifacts that provide new insight into the livelihood of hunters, traders, and travelers along a route that is thousands of years old. As reported by the New York Times, the new finds include tunics and mittens of wool or animal pelts, leather shoes, arrows that still have their feathers, and wood and sinew snowshoes made for horses, along with antlers, bone, and animal dung. Giant cairns, or piles of stones, mark old pathways once used by traders to find their way through fog and heavy snow. The discoveries, reported in the scientific journal Antiquity, were made on Norway's central mountain range by the Glacier Archaeology Program, one of the many programs worldwide studying what glaciers and ice patches are laying bare as they shift and melt because of climate change. According to project archaeologist Lars Holger Pilo, the discoveries show that a mountain pass at Lendbrin on the Lomsegen Ridge was part of a larger network connecting it to the wider Viking world and making it the first such ice site discovered in northern Europe. According to Pilo, the new data show that the mountains were used more than previously thought. The Glacier Archaeology Program began work on the ice patch at Lendbrin in 2006, but attention increased after a wool tunic, which later was dated to the Bronze Age, was found in 2011. Subsequent surveys found pieces of sleds, kitchen utensils, and the remains of horses, suggesting the route was used for trade, hunting, and farming. Travelers used the pass from about AD 300 to 1500, with a peak of activity during the Viking Age around the year 1000, a period of long-range trade and commerce in Scandinavia. The finds yield new insights about transhumance, the practice of regular movement from one place to another for trade, food, marriage, or other social customs, sometimes using these icy mountain passes rather than making longer trips along valleys. The evidence also reflects other local uses of the pass, such as summer farming at higher elevations. The pass was well-traveled, connecting to other parts of the country and ultimately to seaports and broader world trade. The Lendbrin ice patch is the only mountain pass on the Lomsegen Ridge to have a large number of cairns, as well as an undated stone-walled shelter. Transportation-related artifacts found there include remains of sleds, walking sticks, and pieces of a Bronze Age ski. The finds do not include human remains. In East Africa, researchers are working to trace the prehistory of the milk-based diet of cattle herders. A team of scientists, led by the University of Bristol, with colleagues from the University of Florida, used molecular and isotopic science to provide the first direct evidence about the diet of historic East African pastoralists. As reported by the online science site, phys.org, pastoralism transformed human diets and societies in grasslands worldwide. Cattle herding has been the dominant way of life across the vast East African grasslands for thousands of years. This is indicated by numerous large animal bone assemblages found at archaeological sites across the region, which show the long use of cattle, sheep, and goats. Today, people in such areas such as the Maasai and Samburu of Kenya live off of milk and milk products and sometimes the blood of their animals, gaining 60 to 90% of their calories from milk. Meat becomes more important only during times of drought, when malnutrition looms. However, little direct evidence has come to light for how long people in East Africa have been milking cattle. Indirect evidence comes from the broad spread of the C14010 lactase persistence allele in East African populations, which suggests a long history of reliance on lactose-containing milk products. Now, researchers have identified a line of direct evidence by examining ancient potsherds for milk remains. The potsherds come from four sites in Kenya and Tanzania, occupied from 1200 to 5000 years ago, during the time known as the Pastoral Neolithic. The scientists used a combined chemical and isotopic approach to identify and quantify the food residues found within the vessels, specifically fatty acids, which are residues of animal fats that were absorbed into the pot wall during cooking. The findings, published in the journal PNAS, showed that most of the sherds had evidence of cooking meat, bones, marrow, and fat from ruminants or cattle, sheep, and goats, along with some cooking of plants, probably in the form of stews. Potsherds preserving milk residues were less common, probably because, like modern pastoralist groups, people cooked meat and bones in ceramic pots, but milked their cattle into gourds and wooden bowls, which are rarely preserved at archaeological sites. The findings of at least minor levels of milk processing from this far back are consistent with the time it must have taken for the C14010 lactase persistence allele to become common. Future work will expand to studies of other sites within the region. We go now to Iron Age Britain, where new analysis shows that when chickens and domestic rabbits first arrived, they were treated almost like gods rather than food. Archaeological evidence shows that the first brown hares and chickens to arrive in Britain were buried with care, individually, with their bodies intact. The bones showed no sign of butchery, which suggests they were not imported for people to eat. As reported by HeritageDaily.com, A team from the universities of Exeter, Leicester, and Oxford is curious to know when brown hares, rabbits, and chickens were introduced to Britain and how they became incorporated into modern Easter traditions. New radiocarbon dates from sites in Hampshire and Hertfordshire suggest that brown hares and chickens came to Britain at about the same time in the Iron Age, between the 5th and 3rd centuries BC. The skeletons show that neither animal was eaten until the Roman period, which began hundreds of years later. In Julius Caesar's famous book on the Gallic Wars, he wrote that the Britons considered it contrary to divine law to eat the hare, the chicken, or the goose. According to Caesar, they instead were raising them for pleasure. 200 years later, the 3rd century AD historian Dio Cassius reported that Queen Boudica released a live hare before the battle with the Romans, calling upon the goddess Andraste to secure their victory. During the Roman period, both chickens and brown hares were farmed and eaten, and rabbits were introduced. But after AD 407, when the Roman army withdrew from Britain, rabbits became extinct locally, while populations of chickens and brown hares crashed. According to Naomi Sykes of the University of Exeter, who is leading research into the origin of the customs surrounding Easter, or the Festival of Spring, the puzzle is to trace how three non-native animals became key symbols of Easter. Historical accounts like that of Dio Cassius suggest that it started with the importance of chickens and hares to the gods. Chickens were associated with an Iron Age god akin to Roman Mercury, and hares were identified with a female hare goddess. This religious significance endured throughout the Roman period, despite growing consumption of the animals. Archaeological evidence shows that as the populations of these animals grew, they were increasingly eaten, and hares were farmed as livestock. Rather than being buried intact like pets, their bones were discarded individually with other food waste. After the Romans left Britain, people stopped hunting hares, and few hare remains are found in sites until the medieval period. By contrast, chicken populations increased. This is likely because in the 6th century, Saint Benedict forbade the consumption of meat from four-legged animals during fasting periods such as Lent. By the 10th and 11th centuries, these rules were widely adopted, and chickens and eggs became popular foods on fasting days. Rabbits were reintroduced to Britain as an elite food during the 13th century AD, and grew increasingly common in the 19th century landscape. This likely contributed to the replacement of the hare as a sacred animal when spring festival traditions reignited during the Victorian period, and Peter Cottontail began hopping down the bunny trail. We end this week in another cold mountain pass, but this time in North America. Howard Pass is a rock-stubbled tundra plateau in the western Brooks Range and one of the lowest points in the mountains that arc across northern Alaska. This makes it a broad gateway between the great drainages of the Colville and Noatuk rivers. Howard Pass features some of Alaska's most extreme weather, and the region has no available firewood. Despite this, the pass features an abundance of archaeological sites. As reported by the Anchorage Daily News, Jeff Rasick, an archaeologist for the National Park Service, has been working near Howard Pass to help find what drew activity to the area. According to Rasick, people came to take advantage of the caribou, fish, muskox, berries, waterfowl, and in the earliest period, probably bison. Caribou from the western Arctic herd still crowd through the pass during their seasonal migrations. Anthropologist Ernest Birch relates that the wind chill can be so severe that caribou caught there can freeze to death, so after every bad blow, the Inuit used to go into the pass to look for nicely frozen caribou carcasses. In addition, the fish in area lakes were reliable. Winds keep clouds of mosquitoes away, and in the winter the snow becomes hard, crusty, and easy to travel on. Archaeological remains there include hundreds of house remnants, tent rings, food storage pits, scattered stone chips from tool makers, and piles of stones made to resemble humans to help drive caribou into traps. Some of the sites are winter dwellings, with half of the living area underground. These feature entrances that were dug deeper than the house floor level to create cold traps. In 2011, National Park Service scientists installed a rugged weather station at Howard Pass. The results have included a February 2013 wind chill temperature of minus 96.9 degrees Fahrenheit, with winds at a sustained 54 miles per hour. When an atmospheric pressure difference occurs between Alaska's North Slope and the rest of the state, cold air from the north rips southward through the pass. In Inupiaq, the language of North Alaskan native peoples, the pass is called Akatuk, the word for a dessert-like treat made of whipped animal fat, sugar, and berries. natives were reminded of the way Akatuk looks by the wind-blasted snow patterns in the pass. That wraps up the news for this week. For more stories and daily news updates, visit Archaeologica on the World Wide Web at archaeologica.org, where all the news is history. I'm Laura Pettigrew, and I'll see you next week.
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24: Now the news. I'm Tian Lu. Azerbaijani President Ilham Aliyev has met with Chinese Foreign Minister Wang Yi in Baku. Aliyev praised China's long-standing support for Azerbaijan's economic and social development and its efforts to safeguard national interests. He said China's leading force in the rise of the global south, with its modernization offering an example for developing countries. Wang said China stands ready to deepen cooperation with Azerbaijan on the Middle Corridor and remains a reliable strategic partner in Azerbaijan's development. He also called for closer coordination to safeguard the common interests of Global South countries. China's Auto Industry Association says the consensus between China and the European Union on hybrid and electric vehicle trade will help stabilize industry expectations and ensure the smooth operation of automotive supply chains. The China Association of Automobile Manufacturers said the consensus will provide a more predictable environment for automotive companies to pursue trade and investment cooperation and help safeguard the shared interests of industry players and consumers on both sides. China has successfully launched a Zhuchi 2E carrier rocket, sending 10 satellites into their preset orbits. The launch took place on Wednesday evening from the Dongfeng Commercial Space Innovation Pilot Zone in northwest China. 8 of the satellites are part of a commercial space computing project designed to build AI infrastructure in orbit. More than 32,000 enterprises are participating in the 140th edition of the Canton Fair, which coincides with the event's 70th anniversary. The exhibition in Guangzhou runs until November the 4th. This year's fair puts a strong focus on new products, green technology and AI. He Jingyi has more.
25: The fair comes at a time when the latest third quarter trade data are showing continued resilience and improving trade structure. Perhaps the biggest highlight this year is what actually on display. New products make up more than 23% of the exhibits, a record high, and green products account for another 26%. Around two-thirds of exhibitors have already integrated industrial internet or AI into their production. For the first time, the Canton Fair has also set up a buyer alliance.
24: Yemen's Houthi group says it has launched another ballistic missile attack on King Khalid International Airport in Riyadh, hours after Saudi-led coalition forces reported intercepting a missile targeting the Saudi capital. The Houthis also claim to have fired 3 ballistic missiles at Yemeni government forces in southern Lahij province, causing casualties and damaging military vehicles. Meanwhile, the Saudi-led coalition and Yemen's government forces say they have carried out strikes against Houthi targets in several parts of the country. Russian Deputy Prime Minister Alexander Novak says Russia and the United States are holding talks on contracts for Russian diesel fuel supplies. Novak says Russia has begun lifting restrictions on diesel exports ahead of schedule, but more time is needed to finalize a contract and prepare the first shipment to the United States. Russian President Vladimir Putin has said Moscow is ready to supply oil and petroleum products to the U.S. and global markets following a phone call with U.S. President Donald Trump. NATO Secretary General Mark Rutte has called on bloc members to step up military assistance to Ukraine, particularly air defense support, as winter approaches. Speaking in Estonia on Wednesday, Rutte said NATO sees no imminent threat of a Russian attack on its territory, but would respond if it detected preparations for one. Estonian Prime Minister Kristen Michal said continued support for Ukraine is important for Estonia's own security. The UN Security Council has adopted a resolution extending sanctions on Haiti for another year, including an arms embargo, a travel ban, and asset freezes. The resolution calls on Haitian authorities to strengthen weapons management and border controls. Kenya has confirmed a second case of Ebola caused by the Bundibugyo virus, bringing the total of 2 cases and 1 death. The latest patient is a close family contact of the first case.

0: He's receiving treatment at a designated facility. Health authorities say there is no evidence of wider community transmission. And that's the news. I'm Tian Lu.
1: Hi, my name is Ken Chisholm. I'm the director of the Science Working Group at Radio Newark. I'm retired now, but I spent my career in the chemical industry after obtaining university degrees in forestry, botany, and biochemistry. 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Thank you and have a good day.
2: Today is October 15th. Let's take a look back at today in rock and roll history. 1958, Jackie Wilson records Lonely Teardrops, his first U.S. top 10 hit.

1971, Rick Nelson played the 7th annual Rock and Roll Revival show in New York. He thought he was being booed for not playing his old hits and came away with the inspiration to write what would be his last top 10 hit, Garden Party. It was later revealed that the crowd was booing some troublemakers who had started a fight and were being escorted out of the building.

0: Don Stevenson from Moby Grape, 1946. Richard Carpenter from The Carpenters, born in New Haven, Connecticut. And in 1953, Tito Jackson of the Jackson 5. And that's a look back at October 15th, today in rock and roll history.
1: But why are you going to college? The Monday Morning Memo for February 28th, 2011.
2: Do you see a man skilled in his work? He will stand before kings. Proverbs chapter 22.
1: Stand before kings sounds great, but how does one get skilled in his work? American children were taught for 100 years that all we had to do to be successful was listen, take notes, remember what we were told, and repeat it accurately when asked. Americans call this silliness education, and we guard it fiercely, obstinately, and ridiculously.
3: You've got the grades to get into college.
4: Smart enough to get a scholarship.
5: The first of my family to go to college.
6: College educated.
1: The worship of college runs deep in American families. To question college or to criticize it is to brand yourself a heretic. But college is no longer a religion among employers. A comprehensive study released by the Harvard Graduate School of Education on February 2, 2011 suggests that America's college for all mindset may be doing more harm than good. According to the study, Americans place too much emphasis on four-year degree programs when two-year occupational programs would better prepare students for today's job market. 50 years ago, 30% of the jobs in America were white-collar. The white-collars enjoyed more prestige, had more opportunity, and made more money than the 70% who were blue-collar laborers. College, we were told, was the difference. Flash forward half a century. 30% of the jobs in America today are white-collar, just as before. But only 15% of today's jobs are blue-collar. The remaining 50% are jobs that didn't exist half a century ago. Jobs that require specialized training, but not a four-year degree. And since there aren't enough people trained to do these jobs, our skilled no-collars are paid wonderfully high salaries because employers are begging to hire them. The no-collars make higher salaries, in fact, than two-thirds of the 30% whose collars are white.
2: Do you see a man skilled in his work? He will stand before kings.
1: And he will do it without a collar. Meanwhile, our universities graduate exactly 10 times more psychology majors each year than there are jobs for psychology majors. But these bright-eyed innocents are never told.
5: There will be a job for only one of every 10 of you. The rest of you will have to find some other way to make a living.
1: I'm betting you know at least a dozen young adults with college degrees who are struggling to find work today. Am I right? But the problem isn't that there aren't any jobs. There are plenty of jobs for people with the right skills. These educated unemployed simply chose a course of study for which there is no demand in today's workplace. James Michener grew up poor, joined the Navy, earned more than $100 million as a writer, was lavished with honorary degrees by the world's most prestigious colleges and universities, then left us with a singular, piercing observation shortly before he died in 1997.
7: If our military capacities were in as much peril as our intellectual capacities, the nation would be taking gigantic and immediate steps to repair the deficiencies. It is scandalous that we are not taking equally huge steps to reverse the decline in our basic educational adequacy. This Noble Land, page 99, 1996.
1: But Michener wasn't referring to traditional education. Michener understood what it takes to become skilled in your work.
7: I feel almost a blood relationship with all the artists in all the mediums. For I find that we face the same problems, but solve them in our own ways. When young people in my writing classes, for example, ask what subjects they should study

0: to become writers. I surprised them by replying, ceramics and eurythmic dancing. When they look surprised, I explain. Ceramics, so you can feel form evolving through your fingertips, molding the moist clay. And eurythmic dancing, so that you can experience the flow of motion through your body. You might develop a sense of freedom that way. This Noble Land, page 193.
1: Michener, a man who stood before kings, believed form and freedom to be the factors that differentiated those who were skillful from those who were not. What form of education will you suggest to the young people who look up to you? Will you give them the freedom to do something other than go to college? Uh-oh. Did that question make me a heretic?
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3: Hello and welcome to the Current Science and Technology Podcast from the Museum of Science in Boston. I'm your host, Adam Weiss, and every week we bring you interviews with guest researchers and our museum staff covering science and technology in depth. We've got underwater sound recordings for you this week, along with news about human migration gleaned from the study of stomach bacteria. We'll start the show with some sound recordings made at the bottom of the ocean. Scientists have captured the rumblings of undersea vents, and they're using them to understand the mechanisms behind these amazing hot oases on the sea floor. The museum's Janine Trezvant is here to explain the sounds and play some of them for us. Hi, Janine.
4: Hi, Adam.
3: Now, you know I like it when we have things to listen to as well as talk about on the podcast, but before we hear the sounds, what are these vents that are making them?
4: Well, they're commonly called hydrothermal vents, or sometimes just called black smokers. They're found on the ocean floor, where two oceanic plates are spreading apart. So you've got a what's sometimes just called a mid-ocean ridge, and the plates are spreading apart. And as they spread apart, there's volcanic activity down there, but also the cold seawater is seeping into the vent. And as it does, it picks up heat from the volcanic activity and also lots of minerals. And then it bubbles back out of the vent as sort of black, mineral-laced, really hot water. And so that's why they get the name black smokers, because it just looks like plumes of black smoke pouring out of the top.
3: So they're kind of like undersea geysers?
4: Sort of, yeah. They kind of look like chimneys a little bit. They're stacked up on top of each other. And there's this whole weird ecosystem that surrounds the black smokers. They were first discovered in 1977 and made famous by the submersible Alvin. So maybe some people remember them. They have the strange tube worms around them and some weird fish. But this latest research just looks at the sounds they make.
3: All right, and the sounds are the cool part. So let's first listen to the rumblings of a black smoker. So that sounded kind of weirdly like I'd expect, kind of like an undersea volcano.
4: Yeah, it's not that surprising that these really energetic vents with stuff pouring out of them make a bubbling noise. In the paper from the University of Washington, one of the things they did point out was that several attempts had been made to record the sounds, and these attempts had failed in the past. So it was the thought that maybe the black smokers, these vents, were silent. But obviously they're not. And this attempt has actually recorded this rumbling noise that they generally make.
3: So were they using like a microphone on the outside of the submersible? Did they drop something in there? How did they make this recording?
4: They actually made a special recording device out of a titanium box. It's like a glorified tape recorder that's surrounded and secure enough so that the pressure didn't crush it. That was one of the big difficulties putting equipment down there, is the really high pressure is about 250 atmospheres at the level, probably about a mile and a half below the ocean surface.
3: And it's also like 1,000 degrees Fahrenheit, right?
4: Yes, yes. The temperatures are very high around the black smokers, 300 degrees Fahrenheit to up to 1,000 degrees Fahrenheit. And then it drops off very quickly once you move away from that area.
3: So they weren't sticking the microphone right in the 1,000-degree water?
4: No. No, that would definitely have destroyed their equipment.
3: And that's actually kind of the point of this research, isn't it? That sometimes you stick things in these black smokers and they melt, and maybe the sounds can teach you something without having to stick instruments in?
4: Yes. The research is really trying to get at what the flow is doing in relationship to other things. How fast is the water being moved out of the smokers? Does it change with the volcanic activity in the area, earthquakes, the tides? And this research does show that the flow rate does change with tides. That was one of the conclusions they were able to make.
3: And this is something that they couldn't do without the sound recordings?
4: Well, this is one of the easiest ways they thought of doing this. Otherwise, they had tried to stick equipment directly in the flow pattern. And, of course, with these extreme conditions, their equipment failed, and they were unable to gather any data directly from that.
3: So with only the recording we just heard, they could figure all that out?
4: So what they did is they actually mapped it out. They first just recorded it, and then they took scans of the sounds and looked at how the sounds were changing in relationship to things they knew were already happening. So like the tides are very regular, to see if the pattern changed in some way with the tides. And that's where they're at right now, and they're hoping to find that there is some correlation maybe with other things.
3: So there were particular components of the sound they were looking at. They kind of pulled it apart and not just listening to the rumbling, they listened to other pieces of it as well.
4: Yes, they certainly did. And one of the really surprising things is as they pulled the sound apart to do their analysis, they found that each vent made its own special tone, that the vents resonated as the water was moving out of them, sort of like, if you can imagine, blowing across a jug. As you blow across a jug, it starts to vibrate and produces a really deep tone. So the smokers also make these strange tones that they were able to find within the rumblings.
3: So underneath all the rumblings, we actually have these smokers playing different notes.
4: Yes.
3: And I guess this other recording we have is of one of those. So let's listen to that.

0: Now, that's just from one, but I heard a couple other recordings. They all sound pretty close. They're just slightly different tones, right?
1: Right, yes. And the scientists are speculating that the organisms that live down there, remember, it's pitch black, there's no sunlight that gets down there, that they could use these tones from each vent as sort of acoustic signposts, help them navigate around to know where they are in relationship to one vent versus another vent, and maybe even remember where food sources are and such.
0: So they could actually tell the difference between the vents based on their tones and tell how close they are to the vent, which is probably important with 1,000-degree water,
1: yes,
0: based on how loud it is.
1: You don't want to get poached if you're a fish down there. You want to be able to stay out of the really hot water.
0: Right. But this research isn't just important for understanding how the fish may navigate down there or the worms or other such things. This is actually useful for our understanding of these black smokers as well, right?
1: Yes. Tim Crow and his colleagues, one of the things they would like to do is relate the flow and the changes in the flow to see how the minerals and the heat are exchanged between the ocean's crust, the ocean, and those organisms we've been talking about. And if they can understand that relationship, it gives them a little bit better understanding about how these vents work, how even just thinking about how ocean crust is formed, because that is a relationship. Remember, these things are happening right around that spreading zone I mentioned at the beginning, how that changes with time.
0: So these recordings could actually serve as kind of a window into the newly formed ocean crust at these ridges?
1: Yes. Yeah, that's one of their goals for this work.
0: All right. Well, that sounds great. Thanks for coming on and sharing these sound recordings with us, Janine.
1: You're welcome.
0: Recently, researchers at many institutions around the world got together to look at a stomach bacteria that can cause ulcers and cancer. Besides a better understanding of the bacteria, their research found something quite surprising: a way to track the history of human migration. Tim Kardesky from the museum is here to tell us about how this happened. Hi, Tim.
2: Hi, Adam.
0: So these bacteria are able to teach us something about the migration of human populations out of Africa?
2: Unexpectedly, yes. We didn't think when we first started looking at these things that we would find that they track so well with information that we get from the mitochondria DNA and the Y chromosome DNA that we've been using for the past 15, 20 years.
0: So these are able to provide a kind of independent marker for migration separate from our own DNA?
2: Very well, actually. They show that if you go to Africa, specifically East Africa, that you find these bacteria in humans in their stomachs, and wide variety, all different kinds genetically. But the further away from Africa you get, the more similar they become. And basically it tracks the way that humans left Africa. So if you go over to Asia, there's one strain. If you go to Europe, you see a slightly different strain, but the differences get smaller and smaller as you leave Africa.
0: Now, I want to talk more about that in a minute, but I'm kind of curious as to how we learned this. You said it was a mistake. These are things that just cause ulcers. Why were we studying this bacteria to begin with to get to the point where we could learn about migration?
2: Well, it's only very recently that it was sort of ironcladly proved that these things were responsible for ulcers. The Nobel Prize in 2005 was awarded to two guys who actually took part in the experiments themselves. They gave themselves the Helicobacter and got ulcers. And this demonstrated to pretty much everybody that, yes, indeed, ulcers are not caused by stress or diet. They're caused by this bacteria. And stomach cancers as well, certain groups of them seem to be caused by this bacteria too. So that becomes very important to study what are these guys doing in the stomach and how are they causing these problems.
0: Now, these Nobel Prize winning researchers didn't give themselves cancer, right? They just gave themselves ulcers.
2: They're just ulcers, just ulcers.
0: So these bacteria are responsible for a lot of things that we used to blame on other stuff, and I guess that's why we're studying them so closely?
2: Exactly, exactly. So now that we know that they're a phenomenon that we need to be a little more concerned about, if you go to the doctor, say, and you complain of maybe diarrhea, stomach cramps, things like that, first thing they might do is check your blood to see if you have any of this bacteria inside of you. And if you do, they're going to give you antibiotics to knock it down, because if you have too much of it, then basically it turns off all of the acid inside of your stomach, and the food doesn't get processed very well, so you lose nutrients. It's a great place for the Helicobacter, but it's not so much a good place for you anymore, and so you lose a lot of stuff from that, which means that you can get your lining of your stomach and also of your small intestine eaten away.
3: And how do we get this bacteria in us, besides the scientists who gave it to themselves?
2: It's always been in us. It's in all humans for the most part, unless you've had very recent doses of antibiotics. Pretty much all humans carry it, and the research tells us that it's been in humans for at least the last 58,000 years, perhaps longer.
3: And that's how we can use it to track migration, through tracking the genome of these bacteria?
2: Exactly, exactly. So we suspect that all the differences that you see outside of Africa coalesce to around that time period, which actually corroborates, again, very well with the mitochondria and Y chromosome data that we have, that that's about the time period humans left Africa.
3: So 58,000 years ago, or before 58,000 years ago, all humans lived in pretty much the same place. And then over the last few tens of thousands of years, not nearly as long as a lot of people think, we spread out.
2: Exactly. Yeah, so it hasn't been very long at all. So we've always had this bacteria, probably picked it up from big cats and took it with us. So who knows how long it's been in our populations, but all we know is at least the initial strains left Africa around 58,000 years ago, and from there spread all over the planet with us.
3: Now, you said that each region ends up with its own particular strain because of this, because people move in groups. How many different strains did they look at with this study?
2: Oh, they looked at about 750-odd people from 51 different ethnic groups, and they found dozens of different kinds of strains. And they were able to sort of classify them into groups, and they found the East African group, which is sort of the mother group, and they found four other groups. So you would go to, say, Australia or the South Pacific, and you'd find a particular strain there that the people in Europe don't have, for the most part. And what you're able to see is that there were some movements of people into Europe from two populations. It wasn't just people coming from Africa up to Europe. It was people going to Asia, then to Europe, and then people going from Africa, then to Europe. So there's actually two waves of people that went into Europe, and you can actually see this from the Helicobacter.
3: So it actually sounds like it's a lot more precise than you said at the beginning, with a strain for Asia and a strain for North America. How precisely can you pinpoint where these people moved?
2: Oh, it's surprisingly geographically isolatable. So you're able to get within, you know, probably not a few square miles, but you're able to get some really specific trends. I mean, be able to discover that there was a wave that went from Africa to Asia to Europe, and then a second that went from Africa to Europe. That's pretty fine-grained scale to be able to decipher that out from the genome. So that's something that you have to use both mitochondria and Y together to figure out. Each one of those by themselves can't give you that information. But using only Helicobacter, we can do that without the human genome.
3: That's pretty impressive that just this bacteria can teach us that. Is this research good for anything else in terms of being able to track people or knowing more about what goes on with stomach cancer? Because it sounds like this is both an important bacteria to medicine and now an important bacteria to science.
2: The potential is enormous, because now you're able to really say, by looking at your gut bacteria, what your background, your heritage is. And what we know is that one drug isn't necessarily good for everybody. We kind of need to be targeting these things. So now what this allows us to do is to know where your ancestors came from, and is the drug that we're going to give you going to work or not? And we'd be able to know that just by sampling the Helicobacter and finding out where your ancestors came from.
3: So the scientific migration data sounds like it could be useful back to medicine again. I guess the last question I want to ask is how they got from studying ulcers and stomach cancer from this bacteria to migration. Were they just sequencing the genome and found something that they didn't expect, or were they looking for anything like this?
2: That's a good question. They obviously, in the research on the ulcers and the stomach cancer, weren't looking at as many people or strains. Roughly around 300 people had been sampled previously. So, and the ethnic diversity was low pretty much as well. But they noticed a few things about how it tracked with certain people. And they gave them a hint that maybe this should be looked at further. So they really basically doubled the sample size and made sure that they had a lot of different ethnic groups sampled as well. And this didn't come out of the blue necessarily, but certainly took them by surprise that it tracked as well as it does.
3: So they thought it would give them some indication, but it turned out to be as good as any other method we have.
2: Even better than what we have currently with mitochondria and Y chromosome, by far.
3: All right, well, it's quite amazing that we can get so much from these little bacteria that are inside all of us. Thanks for coming on and telling us about it, Tim.
2: You're welcome, Adam.
3: That's it for this week's show. Be sure to come back next week for more of the latest in science and technology. 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

0: At the tone, we've reached the top of the hour. WIZULP Newark.
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3: On today's broadcast, President Lee Jae-myung taps National Tax Service Commissioner Im Kang-hyun as his new chief of staff amid falling approval ratings. U.S. Forces Korea Commander General Xavier Bronson suggests the possibility of boosting its troop presence with a multi-domain military unit. And the Supreme Court overturns an appeals court ruling that reduced a shaman's sentence to 7 years for carrying out a deadly exorcism ritual. This is KBS World Radio News. I'm Daniel Chan. Former lawmaker and National Tax Service Commissioner Im Kang-hyun is set to take over as the president's new chief of staff. In his acceptance speech, Im said the nation's people live difficult and exhausting lives and promise to make every effort to change that. The main opposition party says the president appears to be out of touch. Kim Bum-soo reports.
4: President Lee Jae-myung has replaced his chief of staff amid falling approval ratings. Lee's outgoing chief of staff, Kang Eun-sik, announced on Wednesday that National Tax Service Commissioner Im Kang-hyun would take over his job.
2: In particular, given his extensive experience in both the National Assembly and the government, he is the ideal person to ensure the public's voice is better reflected in state affairs.
4: After reaching an all-time high of 65.5% in April, President Lee's approval rating plunged to around 35% in the latest poll released on Monday. As the president struggles with high real estate prices, botched cabinet nominations, and questions about whether he intends to have his criminal charges dropped, Im said the presidential office will now work with a sense of urgency.
2: As the official in charge of assisting the president and overseeing the overall operations of the presidential office, I will devote my full energy to achieving results that improve public welfare. Just as the daily lives of the people are fraught with urgency, the work of the presidential office should also be driven by a sense of pressing urgency.
4: Floor leader Chung Jom-sik of the main opposition People Power Party said Im's career background hasn't prepared him to address what he called the total crisis the nation is facing today, including the strained ties with the U.S. and mounting tensions with North Korea. The opposition said the president does not have any sense of urgency. Kim Bum-soo, KBS World Radio News.
3: A parliamentary confirmation hearing is underway for Kim Ji-yong, nominee to head the new Serious Crimes Investigation Agency, with opposition lawmakers and some ruling party members questioning his qualifications for the post. Kim, nominated more than a month ago, pledged on Wednesday that the agency would avoid controversial practices associated with the prosecution, including politically motivated and overly intrusive investigations and probes aimed at securing indictments. However, some ruling bloc lawmakers, including Representative Yoon Gun-young, questioned Kim's record as a prosecutor, particularly his role in approving indictments over alleged procedural violations in the 2019 attempt to bar former Vice Justice Minister Kim Ah-gi from leaving the country. Representative Park Deok-eum and other opposition lawmakers, meanwhile, cited opposition to Kim within the ruling bloc to question whether he could effectively lead the agency, pointing to objections raised by some ruling party members, Prosecutor Lee Eun-jung and the minor opposition Rebuilding Korea Party. Kim maintained that he was qualified to lead the agency. The commander of the U.S. military on the Korean Peninsula has suggested the possibility of boosting his troop presence with a multi-domain military unit. Amid media reports suggesting the U.S. Army intends to relocate hundreds of troops from the 2nd Multi-Domain Task Force headquartered in Germany to South Korea, General Xavier Bronson said the primary mission of a similar unit on the Korean Peninsula would be to establish multi-layered sensing and detection capabilities. Eileen Cahill reports.
5: To see from space and have the refresh rate that's necessary.
2: The commander of U.S. Forces Korea says the plan for the 28,500-strong U.S. military presence on the Korean Peninsula is not to scale it down, but to boost its capabilities. General Xavier Brunson revealed the information during a seminar hosted by the Center for Strategic and International Studies in Washington on Tuesday, suggesting the possible deployment of a multi-domain task force to South Korea.
5: I was continually being asked about the numbers, 28,500. And what I said was, number one, what I have on the peninsula is an addition problem, not a subtraction problem. And number two, the capabilities far outweigh any numbers that you could talk to me about. If we have the right capabilities resident there, the ability to act in space and cyber and EW, those critical capabilities.
2: A multi-domain task force, or MDTF, is the U.S. Army's newest, highly agile, theater-level maneuver unit designed to synchronize both missiles and artillery firepower with non-kinetic cyber, space, and electronic warfare capabilities. The comments came in the wake of media reports suggesting the possible relocation of elements from the 2nd Multi-Domain Task Force from Germany to South Korea. The primary mission of the new multi-domain task force would be to establish, quote, multi-layered sensing and detection capabilities, according to Brunson. Eileen Cahill, KBS World Radio News.
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The Supreme Court has overturned an appeals court ruling that reduced an 81-year-old shaman's sentence to 7 years for causing her niece's death during an exorcism ritual involving burning charcoal. According to legal sources on Wednesday, the top court quashed the ruling and sent the case back to the Seoul High Court on September 23rd. The shaman, surnamed Shim, was originally indicted on murder charges, and a court found her guilty and sentenced her to life in prison. But the appellate court overturned the murder conviction and handed down a 7-year sentence for causing death by injury, ruling that the prosecution had failed to prove intent to kill. In delivering its ruling, the Supreme Court said Shim and the other defendants were aware of the real risk of causing death. Starting next month, Seoul Subway Line 9 will increase its morning rush hour express services to better serve commuters. The Seoul Metropolitan Government announced the change on Wednesday as part of improvements to public transportation in the capital. From 5:40 a.m. to 7 a.m., Line 9 will run 2 express trains for every 1 local train from VHS Medical Center Station toward Kaewa Station, replacing the current 1-to-1 ratio. The peak train deployment time during the morning hours will be moved up from 6:30 a.m. to 5:40 a.m., and the peak operation time during the evening commute will be pushed up by half an hour to 4 p.m. until 6:30 p.m. Most parts of the nation are expected to experience chillier temperatures on Thursday morning. According to the Korea Meteorological Administration on Wednesday, frost is expected in the inland regions of the Gangwon and North Chungcheong provinces, while ice may form in the mountainous areas of Gangwon province. Cloudy skies are forecast for the Seoul metro area, Gangwon province, and Jeju Island, while Gyeonggi province and the northern parts of Gangwon province may receive light rain from late afternoon. Strong winds blowing around 15 meters per second are forecast for Incheon and western coastal areas of Gyeonggi province. Morning lows will range between 3 and 13 degrees Celsius, similar or slightly lower than Wednesday's readings. And that's the news from KBS World Radio's News Center in Seoul. This has been Daniel Chang.

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2: This is Bird Note. If the early bird gets the worm, then the early birder gets the birds, right? Morning is a great time for birding. Songbirds begin their chorus just before dawn, and many species start looking for food at first light. But not everyone is willing or able to get up at the crack of dawn. And that's okay. It's not the only time to experience birds. Singing often continues throughout the morning. And some species, like American robins, keep the show going until sunset. High noon is a great time to see daytime predators like hawks on the hunt for small mammals. Or cormorants in the water diving for fish. As sunset draws near, watch for birds that become active in the twilight, like common nighthawks sweeping the sky for insects. And if you're a night owl, well, look and listen for real owls. They're wide awake at midnight. So if you miss the sunrise, don't worry. The day is long, and birds are all around us. For Bird Note, I'm Jonice Franklin. The problem with learning something about birds is that it only makes you want to learn more. Like, okay, but can birds smell? Okay, but can they predict the weather? Okay, but Birds is a weekly podcast hosted by evolutionary biologist Dr. Scott Taylor. Every 30-minute episode takes one big bird question and chases it down with the scientists who study it. Smart, a little weird, and always fun. No binoculars required. New episodes every Thursday. 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
4: Welcome to A Cup of Health with CDC, a weekly feature of the MMWR, the Morbidity and Mortality Weekly Report. I'm your host, Dr. Robert Gaines. One of the highlights of a teenager's life is getting a driver's license. However, the excitement of getting behind the wheel can overshadow the responsibility of operating a car. Motor vehicle crashes are the leading cause of death among adolescents in the U.S. Dr. Arlene Greenspan is a researcher with CDC's National Center for Injury Prevention and Control. She's joining us today to discuss ways to keep new teen drivers safe behind the wheel. Welcome to the show, Arlene.
5: Thank you for having me.
4: Arlene, how many teenagers are involved in fatal crashes each year?
5: In 2008, more than 1,400 16- and 17-year-old teens were involved in fatal crashes. That's more than any other age group.
4: Is the number of deaths increasing or decreasing?
5: Thankfully, the number of fatal crashes that teen drivers are involved with has been decreasing. Since 2004, teen driver-related fatal crashes have decreased 36%.
4: Arlene, to what do you attribute the large decline in recent years?
5: Most experts agree that graduated driver licensing programs have contributed to this large decline. These programs allow teens to gain driving experience under low-risk conditions, such as limiting driving at night and with teen passengers.
4: How many states have graduated driver's licensing programs?
5: Currently, 49 states and the District of Columbia have graduated driver licensing programs. However, states vary greatly in the comprehensiveness of their programs.
4: Well, what can parents do to help their kids become safer drivers?
5: There are several things parents can do. First, before teens even get their learner's permit, parents need to model safe driving practices. Second, when teens get their learner's permits, parents need to supervise their driving as often as possible, a minimum of 30 to 50 hours, giving them practice under several different road conditions and weather conditions. Third, once a teen gets his or her driver's license, parents need to monitor their driving. This can best be done with a parent-teen driving agreement, where parents and teens decide the limits that should be placed on the teen's driving and consequences if teens do not live up to the expectations. And fourth, parents should spread the word to other parents in their community.
4: Arlene, where can listeners get more information about teen driver safety?
5: Listeners can get more information at www.cdc.gov/parentsarethekey.
4: Thanks, Arlene. I've been talking today with CDC's Dr. Arlene Greenspan about ways to keep teen drivers safe behind the wheel. 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Until next time, be well. This is Dr. Robert Gaines for A Cup of Health with CDC.
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7: We're hearing that time is flexible and there are different ways to time travel, or at least manipulate time. Here's another way to do it that doesn't require a Victorian time machine, a spaceship, black hole, wormhole, or teleportation device. Just step into a long line at the bank.
8: And watch as time slows down to a crawl. Not all cultures fall in line, but for those that do, it's a social imperative, like for my sister-in-law, Emma.
9: Brits will generally form a line if a line is required. So if there's something worth waiting for, they'll be in a line for it.
8: Is there anything that's not worth waiting for, not standing in a line?
9: There's always the possibility that you're in the wrong line, the one that basically doesn't move as quickly as the other ones next to it. So as you're coming up to the checkout, you're scanning all the open tills and working out which one is going to be the one that will get you through before that person over there who also has the same amount of shopping. So there's a I think people in Britain don't mind waiting. They're brought up to expect to wait and expect to get in a queue for some things. But, you know, there's an understanding it is irritating and that if they can get through more quickly than Joe Bloggs over there, that's what they'd like to do.
8: Do you have a memorable queuing experience, one that was particularly amusing or distressing?
9: The first queue I recall being in actively, so it was my own choice that I was in that queue, was when I was about 16. I was in the queue with my brother at an amusement park. We were waiting for the tallest, most terrifying, exciting roller coaster ride in the world. And we'd stood in the queue for 20 minutes when we came to a sign that announced wait time from here 5 more hours. We left and I thought, you know, I'm not interested in being in really, really long queues. I think I'm going to avoid them for the rest of my life.
7: We might be able to help Emma Bentley with those long lines, but not if she gets in the wrong line. David Andrews has some tricks for making time in line go faster. He's the author of Why Does the Other Line Always Move Faster? He shares the tricks that businesses use to keep you from heading to the exit. Adopt these, and time will fly by while you wait for that next register to open up.
8: Well, David, you have a strong reaction to waiting in line. I think that's an understatement. Given your book, how would you characterize the feeling it evokes in you?
10: Well, it feels like kind of feverish, to be honest. Boredom kind of takes on its own kind of personality, and you're watching the clock and feeling of being trapped, stuck in a situation that you didn't ask for.
8: The big existential questions come into play for you.
10: Yes. Particularly, why am I here?
8: Now, could it be a line of any length? I mean, I assume two people in front of you in line is going to have a different reaction than 20 people?
10: Yeah, of course. Not all lines are the same. I mean, we have one word for lots of different kinds of lines. There's lines people volunteer for, and it's different from lines that are at the DMV where you have to go there. And so we experience the lines in very different ways, depending on how voluntary or involuntary.
8: One of the things your book brought to the fore for me is how much time we spend in lines, whether it's lines for coffee, which here in California, we're willing to stand in very long lines for coffee, banks, but also the freeway, or when we're in a queue on the phone. I mean, we spend a lot of time in line.
10: Yeah, and a lot of the time, these lines are invisible to us. As you mentioned, like the phone queue, we don't actually see the people in front of us. You're queuing up every time you use the internet and have to use, you know, shared bandwidth. We don't realize the way that queues operate in all aspects of our life.
8: I was surprised to read that there is a science of studying lines. Is it a challenge for mathematicians or for psychologists?
10: So what you're referring to, I believe, is queue theory, which is a science that began in 1903, and it started off very much something for mathematicians. It's a way of figuring out what the statistical likelihood that X number of customers is going to use your service at a given period of time. It was actually started in response to phone queues. So the Copenhagen Telephone Company, is having, these influx of calls. And this is in the days of switchboard operators. And they don't know how many switchboard operators they will need at a given hour. And so a man named Agner Erlang developed the science of queue theory, which basically, based on the time of day, based on the historical frequency of calls at that time, they can have a statistical likelihood of how many calls are going to receive in a given hour, and therefore how many switchboard operators to have at a given time. And this mathematical study has large-scale impacts on the internet, Disney World. Lots of companies use this to basically know how many staff to hire at a given hour, or how Disney World, how many people are going to use the Dumbo ride at 3 p.m. on Tuesdays in the winter.
8: We've been talking earlier in the show about different ways of traveling through time. And in your book, you outline the way in which standing in line can alter our perception of time. It is a kind of time travel without having to get into a spaceship. How so?
10: Well, so this is observations of people who study like operations research, which is the study of how to efficiently manage operations of business. But what people like Dr. Richard Larson at MIT, who goes by the name Dr. Q, things that they have observed is that sometimes you don't need to make businesses more efficient. What you can do is actually tweak people's perceptions of waiting, because a lot of this is very subjective in our heads. And so there are actually certain ways that companies can make time feel shorter. For instance, when you go to the doctor's office and you're waiting around, they'll often have magazines so you can read, and that's because occupied time feels shorter than unoccupied time. So if you give you a magazine, you're not bored. There's a great example actually in Manhattan. I forget what decade this was, but they had these newfangled skyscrapers with elevators in them, and people were complaining at how long the elevators would take, and they simply came up with a beautifully elegant fix, which is to simply put mirrors next to the elevators so that people are, checking their makeup and checking their hair, and it gives them something to do other than be aware of the time that they're waiting for the elevator.
8: So it's this idea that we don't like our time wasted, and we don't like to feel captive to someone else's schedule. Is that it?
10: Yeah, so captive to someone else's schedule and someone else's space as well. So another tactic. There's all these like tweaks that they're easy to do for companies who have chronic wait problems. But like if you're both captive in sense of time and in space. So oftentimes, for instance, restaurants now, well, if you're waiting, you have to wait for 45 minutes for a table, they will hand you a buzzer and they'll let you know when the table is ready. So you can go off and wander and you're not stuck in a physical line. You're still in line, but you don't feel trapped. That'll make the time seem much shorter. So this is where like the psychology of queuing butts up against efficiency. What is best for the business versus what is best for the customer?
8: Well, here, let me ask you this. If we wanted to make the line move as slowly as possible, what is the tip you would give us?
10: Never let the customer know how long the line is. turn into as much of a Kafka-esque process as possible, with no explanation of why you're waiting or how long the wait's going to last. Not knowing how long one is going to wait or why one is waiting is the most torturous thing.
8: Okay, so you said that one of the things that makes time go by more quickly in a line is you know where you are in line, okay, and you feel like it's orderly. That's part of it. Maybe you have something to do in line, but also not seeing how long the line is. And in the bank, that's not necessarily going to be the case, but it might be in a place like Disney World. And I wonder if you can tell me how they employed some pretty sophisticated psychology to deal with their chronically long lines.
10: Yeah, so Disney is really the state of the art of line standing. If anybody has used the science of queue theory, it is Disney, who has, for instance, has designed their parks in such a way that they can make people experience the wait as less onerous than it might otherwise seem to be. So, for instance, you usually have a good estimate of how long you'll be waiting for. So no one's going into a certain ride without those estimated wait times above the entrance. And so you know how much time to budget for this. Sneakily, they also tend to inflate those times so that when 40 minutes actually turns into a half an hour, you feel like you can count your lucky stars that, like, somehow is more efficient than you thought it was going to be. They also do things like, in their lines, they make sure to have entertainment within the lines. So if the lines are too long, they'll often send a little mini parade with Goofy and Mickey Mouse to help distract people.
8: Well, one of the things you also describe in this idea of not being able to see the head of the line is you make the lines serpentine or so that they wind around and you can't quite see how long the line is. That's a psychological trick.
10: Yeah, and banks do this as well with their serpentine lines.
8: But you can see the head of the line in a bank, whereas at a place like Disney World, you can't actually see the front of the line. Isn't that the point?
10: Well, yeah. At Disney, if you were to see the extent of how long the line is, you might want to turn away. So they have the lines wrap around, and you cannot see, you know, the next segment of the line from the segment you're in. But what that does effectively is break up the line into, you know, sections of a line. And every time you get around a corner, you get to a new spot, and it feels like that segment is much more surmountable than the line as a whole.
8: That idea of being distracted is a key one that you develop. And tell us the solution that the Houston airport hit upon when they were flooded with complaints about how long baggage claim took.
10: Yeah, so a Houston airport a couple of decades ago, I believe, had this problem where people were complaining about the baggage claim taking too long. So when people disembark from the airplane, they'd go wait in the baggage handling, and the baggage handling might take 10, 15 minutes. And that's, meanwhile, empty time. They're tapping their feet. They're looking at their watch. And so the beautifully elegant solution that the Houston airport came to was simply move the baggage claim further away from the gate of the airplane, which means that people, instead of waiting around at baggage, have to walk a lot further to get their bags. But meanwhile, because you're moving, that time is filled. It doesn't feel as onerous, and you don't experience that as waiting, even though you're still technically waiting.
8: And then you get to baggage claim, and there's your bag. So it feels like this highly efficient use of time.
10: Yeah, and then there's lots of solutions like this that companies have done. You know, you don't need to necessarily fix the problem of efficiency. Rather, you need to fix the perception of inefficiency.
8: Well, finally, David, what is the advice you give to someone who's facing a long line? How can they time travel?
10: One thing is simply learn to distract yourself. Learn to multitask while in line. Answer emails on your phone. And then just, you know, be aware that the anguish of time seeming longer is an effect of psychology, and realize that it's really not as long as you think it is.
8: David Andrews, thank you so much for speaking with us.
10: Thank you so much.
7: David Andrews is the author of Why Does the Other Line Always Move Faster?
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8: Your ears have been attuned to the Big Picture Science episode, Time Travel Agents. 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
11: Yeah, I figured I ought to pick up a Big Ben t-shirt for my kid. 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
12: The Houses of Parliament gift shop, of course, but it's just about to close. Oh, yeah. Never mind.
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13: Today is October 15th on Tidbits in Time, an amazing day. Stay with me to hear about foreign languages, but for computers. In a special segment, we'll address the rise and fall of civilizations with an interesting observation on cycles. And remember one of the most effortless, beloved, and enduring writers of humor of the 20th century. All that plus, we'll tell you about a television show of firsts, groundbreaking for its time. Tidbits in Time is next. It was on October 15th, 1956, that the mainframe computer programming language known as Fortran was released to the coding community, mainly to run on IBM computers. Shortly thereafter, ALGOL was released, mainly to run on Burroughs computers. Computer languages have become much more sophisticated, and we've come a long way from the days of punch cards. Plus, and this is important, with modern operating systems from Apple and Microsoft,

0: world's greatest civilizations from the beginning of history has been about 200 years. During those 200 years, these nations always progressed through the following sequence. From bondage to spiritual faith. From spiritual faith to great courage. From courage to liberty. From liberty to abundance. From abundance to selfishness. From selfishness to complacency. From complacency to apathy. Apathy to dependence. And from dependence, back into bondage. October 15, 1881 saw the birth of Pelham Grenville Woodhouse in Guildford, England. As a young man, he fell in love with America and moved to Greenwich Village in New York. He began to write stories for the Saturday Evening Post about his characters, trust fund gentleman Bertie Wooster, and his valet Jeeves, who was continually rescuing Bertie from comical complications he'd barged into. Jeeves and Wooster humorously chronicled England's brain-dead aristocrats in the era of the decline of the British Empire. On October 15, 1951, the first episode of I Love Lucy premiered on CBS and would last 6 seasons and 180 episodes. It was the first program to be shot on 35mm film, the first to be presented in front of a studio audience, the first to use 3 cameras, and the first ensemble cast. Interestingly, the characters of Fred and Ethel Mertz were 22 years apart in age in real life, but with writing, makeup, and costuming, nobody knew. For your very own email print version of Tidbits in Time, showing up every day for free in your inbox, just send a request to adrian@tidbitsintime.com. That's adrian@tidbitsintime.com. For Tidbits in Time, this has been Gene Vann.
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3: From Feature Story News, I'm Rebecca Bunsen in Mumbai. Elon Musk says the US government may be behind restrictions on the speeds of some of Ukraine's weapons, which rely on SpaceX's Starlink internet network. Starlink is used by Ukraine to direct drones to Russian targets, but it says new speed limits are disrupting its missions. A senior Ukrainian official has accused Washington of helping Russia in the war, raising questions about whether the Starlink move is technical or politically motivated. Kate Fisher reports from Washington.
4: Is this some kind of technical policy shift on the side of Starlink, or is this a political move, perhaps from pressure from the White House? We know that Donald Trump is increasingly frustrated with the Ukrainians' targeting of Russian oil refineries, blaming that on the rising fuel prices here in the United States. But it isn't clear from the evidence we have now as to whether Elon Musk is working because of political pressure from here in Washington, or whether this is some kind of technical change.
3: Stocks have fallen in Asia following a quicker-than-expected rise in consumer price inflation in the US. Consumer prices rose 3.7% over the past year, according to official figures released on Wednesday, increasing the chances of a Federal Reserve interest rate hike before the midterm elections. The Bureau of Labor Statistics said the increase was driven overwhelmingly by energy costs due to Middle East supply disruptions. Nick Harper reports from Washington.
5: 0.7% year-on-year, up 0.6% for the month of September in total, really being driven by energy prices, the cost of gasoline. That in itself rose in September by 9%. Food prices remaining largely flat, but up about 2.5% year-on-year, showing that really the cost of living has increased. And much of that is due to the war with Iran, which in turn has had that knock-on effect on energy prices.
3: Amnesty International has called for the release of the 2 leaders of the youth-led Cockroach Janta Party in India, who were jailed for 5 days amid widespread protests. More demonstrations are planned, calling for the election chief's resignation over voter list revisions that critics say favour the ruling party. Neha Punia reports from New Delhi.
2: India's main opposition leader, Rahul Gandhi, along with several other opposition leaders, they've sought an independent, time-bound investigation into the poll roll revision exercise, and they're asking India's top court to examine whether Chief Election Commissioner Gyanesh Kumar took decisions unilaterally. This is on the basis of reporting done by a leading Indian newspaper, the Indian Express, which found in its reporting that Gyanesh Kumar allegedly took decisions

0: unilaterally when, according to law, he's either expected to act by majority or by through unanimous decisions.
1: From Bureaus Worldwide, this is FSN.
2: With FSN Spotlight, I'm Simon Marks. Today, the impact of President Trump's apparent decision to restrict, if not cut off, intelligence sharing with the Ukrainians. For the second night in a row, Ukrainian authorities say they received no indication that a Russian missile attack on Kyiv was in the works on Tuesday. President Volodymyr Zelensky says it is absolutely unjust that the country's American partners have withdrawn intelligence warnings that were previously routinely received ahead of Russian military operations. Peter Dickinson edits the Atlantic Council's Ukraine report, and he's based in Kyiv.
3: They received no warning whatsoever, whereas throughout the war, Ukraine has been receiving intelligence from the American side, early warnings allowing them to prepare for such attacks, allowing them to warn the civilians the attacks were coming, to take precautions. That didn't happen last night for the second night in a row, and that's fueling fears in Ukraine that President Trump is withdrawing the intelligence support that he's provided to Ukraine throughout this war and throughout his presidency up to this point as part of his efforts to pressure Zelensky and push Ukraine to stop their attacks on Russia's energy infrastructure.
2: President Trump says intelligence is still being shared with Kyiv, but he's continuing to express fury over Ukrainian attacks on Russian oil refineries, even as the Russians keep hammering away at Ukraine's energy infrastructure. With FSN Spotlight, I'm Simon Marks.
1: Here's the main news again. Elon Musk says the US government may be behind restrictions on the speeds of some of Ukraine's weapons, which rely on SpaceX's Starlink internet network. Stocks have fallen in Asia following a quicker-than-expected increase in consumer price inflation in the US. Amnesty International has called for the release of two leaders of the youth-led CJP in India, who were jailed for 5 days amid widespread protests. And that is the latest feature story news, Rebecca Bunden reporting.
4: Welcome back, everybody. This is Rick Pettigrew to serve up our four fascinating news stories from this past week of Archaeologica. 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And now here's Laura Kennedy with the audio news from Archaeologica. We hope you find this to be a valuable part of your day.
5: Welcome to the audio news from Archaeologica. I'm Laura Kennedy, and these are the headlines in archaeological and historical news for the week of December 28, 2025 through January 3, 2026. Our first story this week comes from southeastern Texas, where archaeologists have identified the long-missing location of a Spanish colonial mission after decades of searching. As reported by phys.org, an archaeology team from Texas Tech University, working alongside archaeologists from the Texas Historical Commission, located the site of Mission Nuestra Señora del Espíritu Santo in early December. The site lies in Jackson County on a private ranch near the Presidio La Bahia and the ruins of Fort St. Louis. The location connects two early chapters of Texas history. French explorer René Robert Cavalier Sieur de La Salle established a settlement at the site in the 1680s as part of France's attempt to colonize the region. La Salle later left the colony to search for the mouth of the Mississippi River and was killed by members of his own party. Native Karankawa people later killed or captured the remaining colonists. Spain briefly occupied the site as part of its missionary efforts along the frontier before abandoning it in the mid-1720s. After the Spanish departure, the exact location of the mission faded from memory. This mystery has been the subject of archaeological search efforts for many years. The research team was led by Tamara Walter, an assistant professor of archaeology at Texas Tech, who credits support from the Summerlee Foundation, the Texas Historical Commission, and the private landowners for making the discovery possible. What makes this discovery especially important is the short period of Spanish occupation. Activity at the mission likely dates from around 1721 to 1726. Because later construction did not disturb the site, archaeologists say it offers a clear snapshot of daily life on the Spanish frontier of Texas at that specific moment. Walter is now planning the next phases of work, which include a magnetic survey to define the site's boundaries, as well as excavation of artifacts. She also plans to involve Texas Tech students in the fieldwork, providing hands-on experience at a site that adds new evidence to early Texas history. Our second story this week takes us to southern Scotland, where a newly identified medieval coin is contributing an important piece of information to the history of the country's earliest money. As reported by The National, a metal detectorist discovered the earliest known coin minted in Scotland in a wooded area near Penicuik in Midlothian. The coin has since been given to National Museums Scotland by the Scottish Archaeological Finds Allocation Panel, ensuring it will remain available for research and public study. The coin dates to the reign of King David I, who ruled Scotland from 1124 to 1153, and introduced the country's first coinage. Prior to this discovery, researchers believed that all of David's earliest coins were produced in Carlisle, England, which he controlled during the 1130s. Very few written records survive from this period to explain how and where coinage developed in Scotland. The coin's inscription indicates that it was minted in Edinburgh, a core part of the medieval Scottish kingdom during King David's reign. Specialists date the coin to the second half of the 1130s, making it the earliest known example of Scottish coinage produced outside Carlisle. The coin shows a portrait of the king's head on one side and a short cross motif on the other. Details like inscriptions and imagery are important because coins can serve as primary historical sources for medieval societies. Through their design and distribution, coins can help researchers track political authority, economic organization, and the growth of royal administration. Later in King David's reign, mints operated in locations such as Perth, Berwick-upon-Tweed, Aberdeen, St. Andrews, and Roxburgh in the Scottish borders. This discovery suggests that the expansion of coin production began earlier and closer to the crown than previously confirmed. The metal detectorist found the coin in 2023 and reported it through Scotland's treasure trove system, as required by law. Specialists believe someone likely dropped it accidentally during medieval times. Researchers will continue to study the coin in order to better understand how Scotland's first coinage developed and how it began to circulate within the kingdom. Our third story this week comes from Eastern Ireland, where archaeologists have found new evidence that a prehistoric hill fort once supported a very large community. As reported by Phys.org, Dr. Kirk Brandherm and colleagues from Queen's University Belfast identified more than 600 suspected house platforms at the Brussels Town Ring Hill Fort in County Wicklow, just south of Dublin, using aerial survey work and excavation. This evidence makes the site the largest tightly clustered hill fort settlement of its kind identified anywhere in prehistoric Ireland and Britain. Brussels Town Ring is part of the Baltinglass Hill Fort Cluster, a cultural landscape characterized by several large hilltop enclosures that demonstrate the long-term use of the region over thousands of years. Archaeologists had previously documented activity in the area from the early Neolithic through the Bronze Age. The hill fort itself stands out for its size and layout, which includes two widely spaced ramparts enclosing a large area. The outer enclosure also surrounds a nearby Neolithic hill called Spinus Hill 1. Hill forts that span more than one hilltop are very rare in Ireland and Britain, making this site unique. By utilizing airborne survey, researchers identified 98 suspected house platforms inside the inner enclosure, with another 509 located between the inner and outer ramparts. Most prehistoric settlements in Ireland include only a few dwellings, so this level of concentration is striking. To learn more about the site, archaeologists opened four small test trenches across house platforms of different sizes. Radiocarbon dating shows that people lived at the site between 1193 and 410 BC, during the Late Bronze Age and Early Iron Age. Houses of different sizes were in use at the same time, but the artifacts recovered do not show clear signs of strong wealth differences between households. Researchers also identified a structure that may be a water cistern. Its shape and stone outline differ from nearby round houses, and earlier surveys showed a stream flowing toward it from uphill. If confirmed, it would be the first known water cistern found at an Irish hill fort. The team says more research is needed to understand how the settlement worked, how people managed water, and why the site was eventually abandoned. The study appeared in the journal Antiquity. Our final story this week comes from southern Africa, where archaeologists have documented what appears to be the earliest known intentional cremation of an adult. As reported by The Independent, a team of researchers uncovered the cremation remains of a small adult woman at the Hora 1 archaeological site in Malawi. The site sits at the base of a granite hill and has been known to archaeologists for decades. The cremation deposit comprises a thick layer of ash containing fragmented human bones that remained preserved for thousands of years. Researchers date the cremation to about 9,500 years ago, which extends the known use of intentional cremation in Africa much further back in time than previously thought. Prior to this discovery, the oldest confirmed deliberate cremations involving built funeral pyres in Africa dated to roughly 3,300 years ago. The evidence shows that people carefully planned and managed the fire. Soil moisture hardened the ash layer over time, which helped protect the bones from insects and erosion. Cut marks on the bones from stone tools suggest that parts of the body had been defleshed close to the time of burning. Archaeologists emphasize that this treatment reflects funerary preparation rather than violence. Intentional cremation requires large amounts of fuel, labor, and time. Researchers estimate that building the pyre required gathering large amounts of wood and grass. People also had to maintain high temperatures long enough to reduce the body to ash and bone fragments. Such practices are rare among hunter-gatherer societies who more often buried their dead. The cremation at Hora 1 stands out because other burials at the site did not receive the same treatment. Archaeologists do not yet know why this woman was cremated while others were not. They suggest the act may relate to ritual behavior, shared memory, or social meaning, but the available evidence does not allow for concrete conclusions. After the cremation, people returned to the location and built additional large fires. This pattern suggests that the site continued to hold importance for the community over time. The study appeared in the journal Science Advances. That wraps up the news for this week. For more stories and daily news updates, visit Archaeologica on the World Wide Web at archaeologica.org, where all the news is history. 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I'm Laura Kennedy, and I'll see you next week.
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8: Up next is a postcard from the wind. An audio dispatch from Phil Corbett.
9: The Indianapolis Clowns played their final baseball game in 1989. but for the previous 53 years, they had amazed audiences with both antics and serious baseball chops. Through their time in the Negro Leagues, up to their barnstorming days of the 1970s, this team blended good baseball with slapstick entertainment. In their more serious years, when some of baseball's biggest names passed through their ranks, the entertainers stayed largely in the stands. But later, as the team hit the road, that line blurred.
10: The barnstorming, basically, we played anybody and everybody. Whoever wanted to play us, we would go and play them.
9: This is Indianapolis clown Jay Valentine, who played for the team in the late 70s.
10: And then when I found out that Hank Aaron played for the Clowns, Satchel Paige played for the Clowns, along with a host of others, it's like, wow, yeah, we're the Globetrotters of baseball. You know, so then it really stuck in where, hey, you know, we can always clown. We can make a mistake and still act like it's part of the show.
9: Postcards from the Wind are produced by me, Phil Corbett. You can hear a full 45-minute episode on the Indianapolis Clowns at thewind.org.
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13: Today, meet Lazar and Sadi Carnot. The University of Houston's College of Engineering presents this series about the machines that make our civilization run and the people whose ingenuity created them. Lazar Carnot was a remarkable 18th century figure, even though his son and grandson are better known. Son Sadi Carnot led us to the second law of thermodynamics. Grandson Sadi Carnot became president of France. Born in 1753, Lazar studied math and military engineering. During several years of lackluster military service, he competed for math prizes and became involved with brewing French Revolution politics. Then he got himself thrown in jail for an overzealous affair with an aristocrat's daughter. He might have languished there, but as the revolution began, he was pulled from prison back into service. 7 years later, he was made a member of the five-man directory that now ruled post-revolutionary France. In that role, Carnot started Napoleon's rapid rise by giving him charge of an army. As long as Napoleon reigned, Carnot did high-level government work. But afterward, the returning monarchy remembered Carnot's vote to behead the king, so he had to spend the rest of his life exiled in Germany. Lazar Carnot was very multi-talented. He was an excellent violinist, and he was strongly interested in technology. He befriended people like the Montgolfier brothers and Robert Fulton, who showed up in France trying to sell submarine designs. At his core, Carnot thought like a technocrat. He once wrote, "If real mathematicians were to take up economics and apply experimental methods, a new science would be created. It would only need to be animated by the love of humanity to transform government." The 18th century French aristocracy had embraced Newton over his rival Leibniz, but Carnot came down on the other side of that fence. He not only used Leibniz calculus, he also made fine use of Leibniz's ideas about mechanical energy conservation. Example, he pointed out that in an imaginary perfect water wheel, none of the water's energy would go to waste, none would be dissipated, and all the motion would be completely reversible. If the perfect water wheel were run backward, it would become the perfect pump. And here, Lazar's son Sadi claimed his inheritance. He said, "Let us conceive a perfectly reversible steam engine. If we could build such a thing, we could run it in reverse and pump heat from a condenser to a boiler." Refrigerators wouldn't appear until 30 years later, but Sadi Carnot had pointed the way. He proved that no engine could do better than that imaginary engine, and he wrote Carnot's theorem. It said that the power an engine delivers depends on the high temperature in the boiler and the low temperature in the condenser, just as a water wheel depends entirely on how far water falls through it. That was where Sadi Carnot put us on the road to the second law of thermodynamics. So, an extraordinary father and son provide a remarkable example of both revolution and continuity. They remind us that to make a great leap, a mind must be revolutionary. But they also remind us that nothing comes out of nothing. I'm John Leinhardt at the University of Houston, where we're interested in the way inventive minds work.
7: Science, but not the boring kind.
14: I'm Dr. Anthony Lizowitz, and this is Climate Connections. As the climate warms, many New Jersey homeowners face a growing risk of flooding, from violent storm surge along the coast or heavy rain that overwhelms inland streams.
15: We frequently see people get to the point where they just can't handle this anymore. They don't want to deal with the fear and the stress of every time it rains.
14: Nick Angarone is with the New Jersey Department of Environmental Protection, which runs the Blue Acres program, the longest-running state-run home buyout program in the U.S. It allows eligible homeowners in flood-prone areas to sell their properties to the state and move to higher, drier ground. The homes are demolished and the land is converted to green space, like meadows or wetlands, which can absorb water and reduce the risk of nearby flooding. Since the mid-90s, more than 1,200 homeowners have participated in the program, which is voluntary, and hundreds more have applications on file. Deciding to pursue a buyout can be a hard choice.
15: It is a very, very personal and difficult decision for families.
14: But Angarone says it's the only way to guarantee that people who live in some of the most flood-prone areas will be protected in the future. Climate Connections is produced by the Yale Center for Environmental Communication. To learn more about climate change, visit climateconnections.org.

0: At the tone, we've reached the top of the hour. WIZULP, Newark, Radio Newark News.
1: This is DW News, and these are our top stories. Albania's education ministry caught fire on Wednesday during a second day of student protests. Thousands of demonstrators gathered in the Albanian capital Tirana to protest shortcomings in the higher education system. The protest escalated into violence, with demonstrators throwing bricks and stone slabs and police using tear gas and water cannons. Authorities in Turkey have raided the headquarters of one of the country's few broadcasters not aligned with the government. They appointed a trustee manager to oversee the popular news channel as part of an investigation into alleged corruption. Press freedom groups and opposition parties, however, denounced the move against Hak TV, calling it yet another step by the government to silence opposition voices in Turkey. Portugal's government has picked Lufthansa to buy a stake of up to 49.9% in TAP Air Portugal for 1.2 billion euro. The German airline beat rival Air France KLM after both carriers submitted improved final bids in late September. The repeatedly delayed deal is the next step in the consolidation of Europe's airline industry.
2: A glimpse into the zoo after hours. You're on the Soundbeat.
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0: 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I'm Brett Barry.
2: This is Future Car, accelerating into the future. I'm Susan Hassler, editor-in-chief of IEEE Spectrum magazine.
3: And I'm Glenn Zorpet, executive editor of IEEE Spectrum, where we aggressively report on new technology. And we love cars.
2: And we bet you do, too. Now, this is not just about transportation. For some of us, it's about who we are.
4: Vroom, vroom.
3: From the time we're kids
2: to our growing up years,
3: cars move us. They can even fuel our dreams.
2: We're back with Future Car.
5: All right, going to take the BMW i8 for a spin. It's very exciting. Okay, we're going to kick this into sport mode now. That's enough of the fission. We'll see what happens when this engine fires to life. Oh, yeah, it's quick.
3: Lawrence Ulrich, car reporter extraordinaire, is in the studio with me. Lawrence, what is that lovely sound?
5: Well, Glenn, BMW hopes that sound is the very future of sports cars. But what you're hearing is not an old-fashioned V8 engine chugging gasoline. Instead, that ear-tickling rumble belongs to the i8. This is a futuristic, mind-blowing plug-in hybrid that can sip fuel or rip to 60 miles per hour in less than 4 seconds.
3: You mean it can do both?
5: It can, and it's gorgeous. You know, it looks like something Tom Cruise would drive, and he did, in the most recent Mission Impossible movie. But this i8 is real. It's on sale now at a cool $137,000. And for that, drivers get a cutting-edge four-passenger sports car, mostly made of lightweight carbon fiber that weighs 1,500 pounds less than Tesla's Model S electric car.
3: So how does it work?
5: Well, there's an electric motor below the hood, and it powers the front wheels. Out back, a tiny three-cylinder gasoline engine drives the rear wheels. Put that all together, you're talking 357 horsepower and a car that's as fast as a Porsche 911. But you can also cover 22 miles on electricity alone. You can use the engine to recharge the battery while you're driving and still get nearly 40 miles per gallon on the highway.
3: That's pretty amazing. But if it's got a dinky Mini Cooper engine and an electric motor, what's making that racy sound?
5: That's actually BMW's synthesized rendition of a high-performance engine, pumped through the audio system whenever you mash the gas. It sounds so gutsy, so realistic, that passengers will never guess that electricity and a motorcycle-sized engine are doing all the work.
3: Nice. So where did you go in this sweet ride?
5: Well, we cruised from BMW's American headquarters in New Jersey, and we found some, well, faster-paced roads in the horse country of New York. And we couldn't resist pulling into the wide world of BMW, a dealership in New Jersey. We knew what would happen next.
6: I'll be honest with you. I've been in the business 22, going on 23 years. You don't get the, it's metal to us, you know. This is the first car that
5: I'm surprised, right. Like you
6: that
5: said.
6: These are people that, we drive BMWs all day long. You know, the mechanics are in and out of the shop. They sit in them. It's a job. It's a, you know, but this is more than just a
5: Yeah, if I pulled up even in an M3, which to me is a dream car, you've seen 100 of those. People wouldn't even look.
6: No one stopped you. They saw you pulling in and they started walking through the dealership just to get an eye on it. And I've seen the car up close. BMW's had it at events and conferences and stuff like that,
5: sure.
6: And still I come out and want to see it.
5: Even the local cops were impressed. So is this car so cool that I could pass you going 100 miles an hour and you'd give me a break?
7: So cool.
8: You get a pass on something like that. If you were on a slower moving road, I would stop you just to get a look at it, though. Most guys would.
3: But unfortunately, most guys can't afford it.
5: Sad but true. But the BMW shows there's hope for the rest of us. 20 years ago, the first carbon fiber intensive streetcar actually cost $1 million. That was the McLaren F1 from the company that pioneered the material in Formula One racing. But BMW has perfected a technique to mold carbon fiber parts in minutes rather than hundreds of hours. And that starts with basic material from a green hydro-powered plant in Washington State. So now you've got the ability to mass produce not only the i8, but the new BMW i3, an electric city car that costs just $42,000. and that's by far the most affordable carbon fiber car ever made.
3: And making cars lighter delivers a domino effect of gains, right? Less need for weighty, expensive batteries on board, faster acceleration, better mileage, and quicker charging times. And they're still very strong and safe.
5: Absolutely. You're getting the best of both worlds here. A fuel-sipping plug-in and a stunning, exotic sports car. Whether you're a tree hugger or a gas guzzler, the BMW will make everyone jealous.
3: Lawrence Ulrich, thanks so much.
5: You bet.
3: You can see photos of the BMW i8 on our website, ieee.org. And now for something completely, or very nearly, silent.
2: That's the sound of a hybrid vehicle.
3: Cars have, over time, gotten a whole lot less noisy, especially electric ones, which can be near silent at low speeds. Now, that's created a problem for pedestrians, particularly visually impaired ones, who can't hear them coming.
2: So some car makers have added electronic sound generators to their hybrid and electric cars. Others haven't wanted to do that, but soon it will be required.
3: David Schneider has our story.
4: To get a better sense of what cars of the future may sound like, I headed to Nissan's North American Technical Center in Farmington Hills, Michigan, just outside Detroit. There I talked with Heather Conant, a Nissan engineer who helped design the pedestrian warning sounds that were added to her company's popular electric car, the Leaf.
7: The sound had to address several different stakeholders. The first, most importantly, was a pedestrian. The sound had to be detectable for pedestrians. Second of all, the sound had to not be intrusive to the community. It couldn't contribute to noise pollution problems and couldn't be especially above what internal combustion engine sound does. And then third, it also had to be acceptable to the driver. We had some basic ideas of what the sound should be like, and we worked with a Hollywood sound designer.
4: The result? That sound is the result of careful scientific investigations into human hearing and perception. It contains frequencies that distinguish it from road noise and make it noticeable to young and old alike. How'd that Hollywood sound designer like it?
7: From an aesthetic standpoint, maybe that sound wasn't his favorite. It's fair to say. Let me demonstrate the reverse sound.
4: Oh, yeah. Yeah. Okay. Sounds like a truck backing up. But not all automakers have adopted this distinctive backup sound, as I learned earlier while investigating some other electric cars in my home state of North Carolina.
9: What kind of car do you have?
10: It's a Toyota Prius C 2012.
9: Well, did you know about the sound?
10: Yes. We'd heard other Priuses do it in parking lots and the like.
9: All right, well, let's give it a go. And you have no objection to the sound?
10: Oh, not in the least. No, it doesn't bother me at all, and it makes perfect sense. I mean, otherwise the car is virtually silent and dangerous because people can't hear it.
4: Now listen to his Prius in reverse. It sounds the same. This seems strange to me until Heather Conant explained the current position of the National Highway Transportation Safety Administration, which is setting regulations for these sounds.
7: They are basically leaning towards having the same sound for forward and reverse. You could use something different, but definitely couldn't use a beeping sound.
4: But wait, Nissan's Leaf beeps in reverse. Why is that?
7: Our studies have clearly shown that the reverse sound is very effective, so we are still of the opinion that it should be allowed by the final rule.
4: Whatever the government decides, it's likely that different automakers will adopt somewhat different sounds. To get a sense of the variation, I visited a couple of North Carolina's electric car dealers, starting with the Fisker Karma, a plug-in hybrid reputed to have an especially futuristic sound.
11: My name is Brent Putnam, and we are Flo Fisker and Lotus of Winston-Salem, North Carolina.
4: So does a Fisker Karma sound like George Jetson's car? You remember that. Or maybe it's like one of those police cruisers in Blade Runner. Listen to the Karma now.
11: It most of the people that have bought the Fisker, when it started up, they find the sound interesting and unique. You know, they're not put off by the sound at all. Usually brings a smile to someone's face.
4: But you're not going to hear that sound much. Fisker went bankrupt, and its new Chinese owners haven't resumed production. So if you're shopping for a plug-in, you'll have to look elsewhere. How about something less sexy, like the new electric smart car? To check one out, I talked with Chris Newman, a smart car salesman in Cary, North Carolina.
9: What does this car sound like? So you think it's purposely made somewhat irritating?
12: Yes. Why would you want a pretty sound, like a bird or something? Oh, there's a bird coming. No, there's a car coming.
4: His colleague Sherry Braun drove me around the parking lot so I could hear what the electric smart car actually sounds like.
13: Sounds sort of like a 50s spaceship sound. Just, you know, the one that would have come down over Roswell or something.
4: Okay, now that you've heard them, would you be able to distinguish, say, a Prius from a Leaf? From a smart car? From... Will all cars in the future alert pedestrians with such sounds? Nissan's Heather Conant.
7: You know, there's discussions, I think, within the industry of what's the next evolution of pedestrian-related technology. So, you know, vehicle sound itself may not be the perfect solution. Sound can be very easily masked by traffic noise. Traffic noise can be really loud as 80, 90 decibels, and it's almost impossible to make a sound loud enough to compete with that. You know, also, there's people with hearing impairment, severe hearing impairment, that you can't get around with a vehicle sound. In the future, there may be a more sophisticated solution that maybe addresses some of those things. The vehicle is connected to the pedestrian wirelessly and can provide warnings via cell phone. In the future, solutions like that may provide value in addressing this quiet car issue.
4: In Farmington Hills, Michigan, I'm David Schneider, backing out of this story in a rented Mazda 2.
3: And that's it for Future Car, accelerating into the future.
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3: We had help from the staff of IEEE Spectrum and Prachi Patel, Mia Lobel, Ethan Snow Foley, Nikolai Wolfen, Luke Achevelle, Emily Johnson, and Paul Ruest at Argo Studios in New York.
2: Our technical producer is Dennis Foley. Our executive producer is Sharon Basco. I'm Susan Hassler.
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16: The following piece comes from Backstory with the American History Guys. Each week, Backstory takes a topic, say, birth, disease, or college sports, and explores the history of that topic in America. Historians Brian Ballow, Ed Ayers, and Peter Onuf host the show. Here's Peter.
17: Now, as you can imagine, the more people were able to get done after sunset, the later they went to bed in the evening. As it turns out, that shift had fundamental consequences, not just for when people slept, but for how they slept. To find out more about this, I sat down with Roger Ekirch, an historian at Virginia Tech. We started with what had counted as a normal night's sleep back in my century, the 18th century.
18: Typically, people went to bed between 9 and 10 p.m. They would then sleep for several hours until sometime shortly past midnight, whereupon they would awaken from what was widely termed first sleep. They would then remain awake up and about for up to an hour or more.
19: Hey, what would they do, Roger? It's dark.
18: Anything and everything.
19: Yeah?
18: They typically meditated, prayed, made love, not necessarily in that order. They pondered dreams from whence they often had just awoken. Some visited neighbors, still others plundered a neighbor's orchard. Most people then took a second sleep of several hours, roughly the same duration as their first sleep. Mm-hmm. And then they would awaken for good around between 4 and 5 in the morning.
15: So what happened? Here we are by 1900, and that's probably earlier than that. You could certainly say by then, the idea of a good night's sleep means one night's sleep. It's not two nights' sleep. What happened?
18: There was a shift in cultural attitudes during the 19th century, propelled by the Industrial Revolution, that certainly made consolidated sleep far more appealing and attractive than it had ever been.
15: Well, Roger, are you talking about the workday in factories and in offices that impose time discipline on labor?
18: Yes, and the growth in time consciousness,
15: right,
18: and the desire on the part of the middle class, but other segments of the population as well, to achieve maximum productivity and efficiency, not just at work, but in their daily life. Mm. So there arose a reform movement, arguably every bit as popular as the temperance movement, entitled Early Rising. And what early rising referred to was getting up after your first sleep. By now, owing in part to the prevalence of artificial lighting, people were going to bed later. So we're not talking about getting up after the first sleep, immediately after midnight, but they were urged to forsake their second sleep, which increasingly was regarded as being unhealthy, unproductive, and a temptation to immoral nocturnal visions.
15: Ooh, we can't. This is a family show. We can't describe that. So let's talk a little bit more about this reform movement. Who were these reformers and what were they up to?
18: Generally middle class. But, you know, one reason why I think it has not attracted much historical interest is that it was a movement that required self-policing, self-discipline. There was little that one could do as a group, even though there was an early rising men's association formed in New York City and also one in London. More to the point, parents were urged to socialize their young children at a very early age to this new regimen. As early as 1829, an article appeared in the Philadelphia-based Journal of Health. The author reflected, if they, referring to young children, turn upon the other ear to take a second nap, they will be taught to look upon it as an intemperance not at all redounding to their credit.
15: Now, how about alarm clocks? Do they come into wide use then? Is that a part of the new regime? I mean, you're supposed to internalize it so much that you are your own alarm clock. But this is the heyday of the mass distribution of timepieces, isn't it?
18: Exactly. Both clocks and watches. And there was, in England, an alarm clock bed that was displayed at the London World's Fair at the famed Crystal Palace in 1851. And essentially, the front legs of the bedstead folded underneath after a bell sounded, thus depositing the sleeper upon his or her feet. At the base of the bed, reported one newspaper account, and I'm quoting now, a cold bath can be placed if he is at all disposed to ensure being rapidly rendered awake.
15: That would do it. That would do it. Wouldn't you say, Roger, that the routinization of a good night's sleep it's being compressed, as you describe, into the usual 8 hours, is central to our modern time consciousness. In many ways, it's the new way of sleeping through the night that sets our internal clocks and calibrates them with the clocks that are pervasive in our environment.
18: Yes. By the early 20th century, sleeping through the night had become, as one newspaper put it, the usual rule. Interestingly, only in the early 20th century does the variety of insomnia that we refer to today as middle-of-the-night insomnia, quite widespread, is that perceived as a medical problem. No one in the pre-industrial age referred to being awakened naturally in the middle of the night as a problem. No medical text referred to it in that vein. It was thought to be utterly natural.
15: Hey, Roger, thank you so much.
18: I've enjoyed it tremendously, Peter. Sweet dreams.
15: All right, you too.
19: Roger Ekirch is a professor of history at Virginia Tech and the author of At Day's Close, Night in Times Past. You can hear a longer version of our conversation at backstoryradio.org.
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20: An open letter to 12-year-old boys. The Monday Morning Memo for April 20th, 2015. You're 12. Everyone treats you like a kid, but you and I know better, right? You've known the difference between boys and girls for a lot longer than anyone suspects. But girls aren't the mystery you suppose them to be. They're far more mysterious than that. You're going to spend the rest of your life trying to figure out just one of them. I remember 12. You're about to start getting a lot of advice from people who love you, and some of that advice will be pretty good. But you're also going to be told some things that are absolute crap. You'll be told the secrets of success are to be smart and to work hard. But that's not entirely true. The world is full of successful people who rose to the top simply because they overcame their fear and took chances other people weren't willing to take. Successful people usually fail multiple times before they succeed. If working hard were the way to wealth, men who dig ditches in the heat of summer would be the wealthiest of us all. We're paid according to the size of the responsibilities we've been entrusted to carry. You'll be given responsibility when you demonstrate that you're willing to do what other people aren't willing to do. You're not going to want to do those things either. But do them, and do a good job. That's how you gain authority. People will tell you that a single success can cause you to be, quote, set for life, or that a single mistake can, quote, ruin your life. But success and failure are both temporary conditions. Grown-ups will tell you that you need to go to college to be successful. If you want to become an employee and climb the corporate ladder, college will definitely help you do that. But the downside of college is that it trains you to think like everyone else. If you're going to leave your fingerprints on the world, you're going to need to have your own way of thinking. Good decisions come from experience, and experience comes from bad decisions. So never be afraid to experiment. Just make sure you can afford to fail. People will tell you that you need to find your purpose. But this would lead you to believe that you have only one purpose, and that it's a secret. Piffle and poo. You don't need to find a purpose. You need to choose one. You court a purpose and fall in love with it, exactly like you fall in love with a girl, by reaching out and touching it each day. When you make daily contact with something, it becomes an important part of your life. You make your mark on it, and it makes its mark on you. You'll be told that you must plan your work and work your plan, but the winners are those who know how to improvise when things don't go according to plan. You can choose what you want to do, but you can't choose the consequences. There's a big difference between the way things ought to be and the way things really are. If you moan about how things ought to be, you're a whiner. And the only people who like whiners are other whiners. If you work to make things better, you're an activist. If you fling yourself headlong into making things better, you're a revolutionary. Congratulations, you found a purpose. Grown-ups with good intentions will tell you, quote, that you should enjoy these years of no responsibility, blah, blah, blah. But grown-ups who have warm and fuzzy memories of the years between 12 and 16, well, they aren't remembering those years as well as they think. It's pretty cool when you can hop into a car and go anywhere you want to go. But after a few years, you'll realize that no place is quite as special as the place you came from. But you can never really go home again, because home changes just like you do. This is what Heraclitus meant when he said, "You can't step into the same river twice." The best advice I can give you is that you should marry your best friend and never let anyone or anything be more important to you than her. If you've always got your best friend with you, life is pretty amazing. Hang in there, kid. And remember what I told you. Roy H. Williams.
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24: This is the World Industrial News for Thursday, October 15th. Brought to you by Industrial Info Resources of Sugar Land, Texas. There are few, if any, U.S. offshore wind projects that the Trump administration hasn't tried to block or hinder in some way or another. The administration's latest move comes in the form of a review for the authorization granted for the up-and-running Revolution offshore wind farm off the Rhode Island coast. Revolution will provide power to that state and Connecticut. Norwegian oil and gas major Equinor said it made a discovery in the North Sea that could hold as much as 50 million barrels of recoverable oil equivalent. Facing production declines, the company said it's set on maintaining steady production through 2035. Industrial Info Resources data show brownfield expansions and cleaner fuel production lead South America's five largest refining projects by investment. Together, the five projects total nearly $4.6 billion. Brazil leads with three projects, followed by Colombia and Trinidad and Tobago, with one project each. Coca-Cola FEMSA has selected a location in São Paulo, Brazil, as the site for a new grassroots soft drinks plant after a site selection process that lasted more than a year. The project, owned by a FEMSA subsidiary, carries a total investment value around $199 million and is part of a broader effort to modernize the company's production and logistics operations in Brazil. For details on these and other breaking news, read the full stories at industrialinfo.com. I'm Christine Ramos, reporting for Industrial Info News.

Hi, my name is Ken Chisholm. I'm the director of the Science Working Group at Radio Newark. I'm retired now, but I spent my career in the chemical industry after obtaining university degrees in forestry, botany, and biochemistry. At Radio Newark, we're always on the lookout for people who have an interest in communicating stories related to science. There are so many stories right here in Newark.

0: Museum of Science in Boston. I'm your host, Adam Weiss, and every week we bring you interviews with guest researchers and our museum staff covering science and technology in depth. Today we'll hear about how nano antennas could lead to better DVDs and how a weed could treat breast cancer. Most of us have computers these days, and certainly if you're listening to our podcast, you have a computer of some sort. And people who have computers are probably used to the fact that you never seem to have enough space on your hard drive or on any other kind of storage medium that you use. But now, researchers at Harvard University have come up with a way to store even more information on the optical discs, like CDs and DVDs, that we tend to use for backups. And Amy Swint from the museum is here to talk to us about this new way to fit even more on one of those aluminum discs. Hi, Amy.
1: Hi, Adam. Good to be here today.
0: It's good to have you on, and I'm excited to learn about this technology because as someone who takes pictures and recordings and all sorts of other things, I always have more stuff than I have space for on my home computer. So a new way to store information on the kind of discs that you already use would be really good for me. So what exactly is the development?
1: Well, CDs and DVDs, when they're recorded, there's a tiny laser inside the recording system. And basically, the smaller you can make that laser spot in the system, the more data you can pack onto a CD or a DVD.
0: So what exactly happens when you record information onto a DVD?
1: Well, there's basically a layer of dye inside of the disc, and the tiny laser in the recording system is actually changing the color of that dye, and that's what's capturing the information that you're feeding onto the DVD.
0: So reading the spots off of the disc, and we're able to, instead of changing the size of the disc, change the size of the spots, make them even smaller and fit more information on there.
1: Exactly. What you're writing the CD with is getting smaller, so you're packing on more data.
0: Now, how much information can we get now, and how much of an improvement would we end up with this new technology?
1: Well, right now, a normal DVD, you can put about 8 gigabytes of information on the DVD. The best DVDs, you can fit about 25 gigabytes of information.
0: Are those the new HD-ready DVDs that we're going to have in a year or so
1: exactly,
0: to watch HD movies?
1: The very high-definition best DVDs that are next coming down the track. But researchers at Harvard University think that they've developed a device that would enable storage of up to 140 more times versus the best DVDs that are still yet to come. So up to 3.6 terabytes or 3,600 gigabytes of information per CD.
0: Just a couple of years ago, CDs, we were talking about burnable CDs being able to hold a few hundred megabytes of information. And now we can hold a few gigabytes worth of information. And then within a month or a year or whenever the new DVDs come out, we'll be able to hold a couple dozen gigabytes worth of information. But now we're talking about thousands of gigabytes worth of information on the same size disk.
1: Yes, this would really ramp up the storage. And in fact, if you think about it, now a DVD can hold about one movie, one of these 8 gigabyte DVDs. And if this increase in storage were made possible by the Harvard device, that would mean over 400 movies on a single DVD. Pretty phenomenal increase in storage.
0: That sounds exciting. Again, as someone who uses a lot of space, how do they do it?
1: Well, like I said, they're trying to make a very tiny laser spot, and that's what they've done. They've been able to make a laser spot that's just 40 nanometers by 100 nanometers wide. That is really tiny. In fact, 10 times smaller than even the best optical lens system could focus light.
0: 40 nanometers, that's actually a lot smaller than the size of the waves of the light itself.
1: It is. It actually beats the diffraction limit. And if you think of it in terms of, say, a laser pointer, that spot size is about 10,000 times smaller than the spot size of a laser pointer.
0: So we get things down to 40 nanometers or to 100 nanometers, and we can burn even smaller amounts of information or even larger amounts of information using smaller spots.
1: In smaller packets.
0: Yeah. How do they get it down that small? It sounds impossible to shrink something to the point where it's smaller than the wavelength of light.
1: What they do is they use a device that they call a plasmonic laser antenna, which you might call a nano antenna. And it's basically two tiny nano rods of gold that are put on the side of a tiny diode laser. Now, the laser light between these two nano rods becomes very focused and very intense. And it's right in the gap of that little nano antenna where this amplification and focusing happens.
0: So these little rods are just sitting there? They're not doing anything actively to the signal. They're just amplifying it by being there?
1: Exactly. They're little gold particles on the side of the laser, and basically

0: the electromagnetic field of the light interacts with the electrons inside of these little gold nanorods, and that creates this amplification and focusing effect.
1: So it makes the laser stronger, so it can do more with a smaller amount of light, and it also makes it so that it can get down to those small sizes to burn the information out of the disk.
0: Exactly, sort of brighter and tighter.
1: So are they using these in DVD drives over at Harvard?
0: They aren't. This is a research development at this point. And they've made the spot that's 40 by 100 nanometers wide. And they think, they're pretty confident, they can get down to a spot just 20 by 100 nanometers wide. So they're really pushing the limits of laser spot size.
1: So the advance right now is the fact that they've been able to make the spot that size, but it's not in a drive yet.
0: Exactly. It would take a lot of development to convert this research gain into a consumer product gain.
1: So how far are we from getting to that point?
0: I spoke with Professor Ken Crozier at Harvard, and he said in a matter of years he thinks this would be possible.
1: So a few years before we can fit thousands of gigabytes on our DVDs, but would this technology be useful for anything else in the nearer future?
0: Yeah, actually, it would make microscopy better. You can think about making very powerful, high-resolution microscopes since you're able to get light down to a very fine spot.
1: Yeah, amplification and focusing sound particularly useful in being able to see small things.
0: Exactly. Not to mention nanolithography, making tiny patterns at the billionths of a meter scale, improving circuits, making tinier features in circuits, which is always what we're after for faster, more capable computing.
1: So we could improve the techniques that we already use, etching circuits with light, making them even smaller, and ending up with faster computer chips.
0: Yes, by making the light smaller, we can make finer features on computer chips.
1: Well, all those uses sound promising no matter how we see it first. Thank you very much for coming and telling us about it, Amy.
0: Thanks, Adam.
1: Researchers are excited about a compound that could teach us new ways to treat breast cancer. And it turns out that it has something to do with weeds and blue war paint. So Brinda Muniappan from the museum is here to talk to us about this plant called woad and what it's good for when it comes to cancer. Hi, Brinda.
2: Hi, Adam.
1: So war paint, weeds, woad, and breast cancer. What are we talking about?
2: How are they connected? Right. Well, the plant is called woad, and it is considered a weed in the United States. It's actually native to Europe and Central Asia. Now, this weed has a compound called glucobrassicin, and the same compound is found in broccoli and cauliflower and cabbage. And scientists are pretty confident that this compound glucobrassicin is important in battling cancer, in battling tumors.
1: Now, I've heard about broccoli being good for all sorts of things, and cancer is one of those things. So is this one of the reasons why broccoli is good for cancer?
2: Yes, scientists do believe that. Broccoli seems to have actually a few compounds in it that are probably great for battling cancer, and glucobrassicin is one of them. But the problem is, it hasn't been easy for scientists to get enough of glucobrassicin from broccoli. It's just not easy for them to get the pure compound so they can study it. So their issue has been how to get enough of it to find out just what are the properties of this chemical.
1: Okay, so we suspect that glucobrassicin is doing something to help with cancer, I guess specifically breast cancer, but we're not exactly sure what it's doing.
2: Right. It seems to be pretty effective in fighting breast cancer, and so scientists speculate, well, they believe that glucobrassicin is metabolized or processed by the body into another compound, which seems to be able to block estrogen, which is what breast cancer tumors feed off of. So there seems to be this pathway, and scientists want to know more about it.
1: So we have an idea of what it's doing, but we didn't have enough of it to test anything.
2: Right.
1: And that's where woad comes in?
2: That's where woad comes in. So it turns out that woad has 20 times as much glucobrassicin as broccoli. And glucobrassicin is used by the plant as a defense mechanism against animals or insects that want to try to eat the plant. So scientists in Italy have found that they can stimulate the plant, woad, to produce up to 65 times as much glucobrassicin as broccoli does. And they do this by injuring the leaves and getting the plant to produce more.
1: So they make the plant react as if it were being attacked, and you get more of this stuff. And it already has a bunch, so then you end up with a lot of it for study.
2: Exactly.
1: Where does the war paint come in?
2: Right. So it turns out that ancient Britons and Celts knew that they could extract a blue dye from woad. And they would use this dye, they put it on their faces before they went into battle, so they'd look fierce. And as it turns out, the blue paint had another feature to it. It has sort of astringent qualities. So any wounds that the warriors received on their faces actually would heal a bit more quickly than if the paint had not been there.
1: So old medical uses that they may or may not have known about and new work for breast cancer. Where would this lead these days? Obviously, the war paint isn't a use for woad anymore, but this new one sounds exciting. What do we expect to get out of the research on glucobrassicin?
2: Ideally, we would discover the properties we want to know about glucobrassicin, how it works, what its structure is, how it is processed by the body, what exactly it does. And best case scenario, glucobrassicin could turn out to be something like Taxol, which is a great naturally occurring compound that is used for fighting cancers already, breast cancers. But glucobrassicin would be yet another way for scientists, researchers, people to use an item occurring in nature for our own benefit.
1: Yeah, I'm always amazed at the things that we find that are out there that we didn't know about that could really help us in terms of drugs or other things that are growing all around us. And this is yet another one that sounds pretty exciting when it comes to breast cancer. So, Brenda, thank you very much for telling us about it.
2: No problem, Adam. Thanks for having me here.
1: That's it for this week's show. Be sure to come back next week for more of the latest in science and technology. 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
10: For Scientific American Science Quickly, I'm Rachel Feltman. Just a heads up before we dive in, today's episode is about human sexuality. We talk about sex, sometimes using slang terms, but without any profanity. I'd probably give this episode like a PG-13 rating. So if you usually listen with kids, maybe give this one a solo trial run just to make sure you're comfortable with the questions it might raise. And if you just really don't like hearing people talk about sex, then this episode probably isn't for you. No hard feelings. We'll see you on Friday. Now that that's out of the way, the human body is capable of doing some pretty incredible things, including things we don't yet understand. But few physical phenomena inspire as much speculation or debate as the one colloquially known as squirting. My guest today is Wendy Zuckerman, host of the hit podcast Science Versus. You may remember her from her previous appearance on Science Quickly back in August. If not, I'll refresh your memory. We talked about anal sex. She's back today to tell us how Science Versus tackled the surprisingly controversial science of squirting. Wendy, welcome back to the show. It's so great to have you.
11: Oh, thank you so much for having me.
10: So the last time you were on Science Quickly, you were talking about your deep dive into the science of anal sex, the very neglected science of anal sex. Tell me about your latest sexual health research endeavor.
11: I know, Rachel. I wanted to tell the audience, we cover other issues, you know.
10: Science Versus is a great, extremely varied show. And you are back here today to talk about more sex stuff.
11: Exactly. While Deep Season is going to cover ADHD, fluoride, methamphetamine, creatine, I am here to talk about the first episode of this season, which is on squirting.
10: Incredible. So there may be listeners who are like, what's that?
11: Great question.
10: So, yeah, what is it?
11: Yes. So it is this rather mysterious phenomena where folks who have a vagina, sometimes when they're extremely aroused, about to orgasm, at the moment of orgasm, a large amount of fluid will gush out of them. And it's this big mystery around what is this fluid? Where is it coming from? Is it coming from the vagina, the urethra? Is it pee? Is it female ejaculate? And for many years on the internet, you see these sort of fights playing out, and they often have this kind of political-ish tone to it, where often sort of feminist websites will argue it is not pee, we have a special ejaculate, and then you have these kind of other websites that are saying, you know, kind of downplaying the squirt and saying, you know, no, it is just pee. And then in the middle of that, you have a lot of people being angry. And so we just wanted to say, like, this is ridiculous. We're in 2025. How can a physiological phenomena, how can this thing cause so much drama and be so politicized? What is this liquid? We should be able to know. We have very sophisticated science. We should be able to determine what this liquid is.
10: Absolutely. So what did you know about the concept going into making this episode?
11: So I have squirted just sort of at the beginning of my sexual encounters. And for me, when it happened, I really thought it was pee. Mm-hmm. I was quite certain. I wasn't devastated or anything. I was just like, oh, bodies are weird, but I don't want to be cleaning the sheets every time that this happens. So I'm going to kind of train my body not to do that. And I was able to. And nowadays, it sort of has this very powerful element. It's part of porn and it has these exciting elements to it. And it's sort of a real accomplishment that you have squirted. But I guess still to a lot of folks who do it, and we did this large survey of our listeners who has squirted and how many times and how they felt about it. And you still see this sort of real confusion around how people feel about it, which is often tied to this idea of what exactly is this liquid. And so I was just very curious myself where people were getting their evidence from here and what we could know about it.
10: Yeah. Well, I definitely want to get into the survey itself. But first, with your episode on anal sex, you really found collaborators who were also mystified at the lack of research and who helped you, you know, make this very scientific. Were you able to do the same thing for squirting?
11: Yes. Yeah, so with squirting, we actually do have some data that has really probed this question of what is that fluid. There's still a lot missing in the data. So we have sort of a bunch of small studies that have been well done. And so in this case, while our survey was really helpful to sort of capture how many folks this is happening to and how they feel about it, we were able to look at the peer-reviewed literature this time to really see what's going on here.
10: Well, what is going on?
11: Okay. So let me tell you about one of the studies that we found. It was done by a French gynecologist, and we spoke to him, Samuel Salama. It was very funny when I was chatting to him. I sort of asked him, like, why did you do a study on squirting? And as you'll hear, it's very well thought out. And he's like, I was going to do a French accent, but I won't to save the listeners that. One accent will be enough. And he started going, it's an interesting phenomena. At the time, we really didn't know what the fluid was. And I was like, come on, Sam. Why did you do the study on squirting? And he says, okay. When I was younger, and I'm like, thank you. And he said he had a lover. She squirted. They were both so curious what was going on. They tried to find out. And they tried to ask friends and doctors, and no one gave them a credible explanation. And so years later, he's studying sexology. He has a clinic that he can use that can really get to the bottom of this. I think he was asked, everyone needs to do a research project as part of his studies. And he says, great, now's the opportunity. And so what he does is he gets seven, what he called systematic squirters, which meant that these were folks who could squirt every single time they got aroused. Because for some people, it sort of happens every now and then. But if he's going to the trouble to do the experiment, he wants to make sure that these folks are going to squirt when they need to squirt. So he gets the women to come into the lab. And what's really cool is that he does an ultrasound of their pelvis and bladder at various points of this squirting adventure. So first, he gets them to go to the bathroom and then ultrasounds their pelvis and bladder. And so he can see that after they've gone to the bathroom, the bladder is empty. That's what should happen. And then he says, okay, go into this very sort of sterile looking room in the clinic and go forth. But what he did, which was very insightful, is he said, before you squirt at the peak of arousal, get me to come back in. I'm going to ultrasound your bladder again. Mm-hmm. And so, which I just imagine what it would be like for these folks to hold on to that aroused state while you get ultrasound of your bladder. And then the ultrasound's done. And then he says, okay.
12: Get back to it.
11: Back to it. Now you can squirt. And he walks out of the room again. Then they squirt. He comes back into the room. You can hear him on the tape and he's sort of describing this liquid is everywhere. Because in some cases it can be quite a lot of fluid coming out. The world record for squirt is 1.35 liters. Which don't make me translate that into gallons.
12: No, it's a lot, though.
11: It's a lot of liquid. It's a lot of liquid. Think about it.
12: Yeah, Americans know that a big bottle of soda is 2 liters. So we have a frame of reference.
11: Yes, okay. I thought so. So then he does another ultrasound of the bladder after the squirt is done. And what is really curious is that he saw that at the peak of arousal, before they had squirted, so remember their bladders were empty because they'd peed before this whole process begins. Then he ultrasounds their bladder at peak of arousal and he can see the bladder has filled up again.
12: Hmm.
11: Yes, which is very curious and very interesting for anyone who has had the experience of going to the bathroom before a sexual activity, having sex and then peeing straight after. And wondering, that's so crazy. I just peed 15 minutes ago. But this is a very interesting phenomenon. And another study that got two folks, a straight couple, to have sex in an MRI, also noticed that the woman, their bladders filled up during arousal.
12: Hmm.
11: So it must be something about, you know, heart rates going, blood's moving around, processes are moving faster. We're not exactly sure why this happens. But so bladder fills up. Then the squirt happens. Rachel, you want to guess? What's going on with the bladder?
12: I would guess that it empties, probably.
11: It did.
12: Yeah.
11: The bladder was empty, telling us that the liquid was coming from the bladder.
12: Right.
11: Yes. And Sam also looked at the chemicals inside the squirt because he had all the liquid there and he could see various chemicals that we tend to find in urine, so urea, uric acid, things like this. Other studies have found this as well, when they've looked at the chemicals in squirt. Mm. It's sometimes, one study found that it was quite diluted.
12: Right. I was going to say it would make sense for it to be pretty dilute if the bladder is sort of quickly filling up again.
11: It would, although when I asked Sam about this, he said sometimes it's dilute and sometimes it's not. Mm. And he actually had a photo of the squirt and it looked like yellow pee.
12: Mm-hmm.
11: Maybe not the most concentrate pee one has ever produced, but it definitely did not look like water
12: to
11: me.
12: Yeah.
11: And so from that study, it's only seven women, but there's some very curious research that we also talk about in the episode that's also suggesting that the bulk of this fluid is coming from the bladder.
12: Right. So that mystery solved, but you also created this big survey that I think you said thousands of people responded to. So tell me a little bit about that.
11: Although mystery solved, there is a tiny bit more mystery, which explains why you have this battle online. Because although the bulk of the fluid is coming from urine, in some cases, there is a little bit of this sort of other substance that ends up in squirt, which comes from the female prostate. And we discuss at length, there's a lot of sort of mystery, controversy around this gland, but both, if you have a penis, a vagina, you do have sort of this prostate gland, although it looks quite different. And so that is where the bulk of this fight comes from, is that sort of this idea that, okay, the bulk of squirt might be pee, but there's a little bit that comes from the female prostate, and that therefore makes it different. And so in our episode, we sort of discuss what on earth the female prostate is, some interesting new findings in that area, and whether that does sort of change the substance. At that point, that becomes a sort of philosophical argument.
12: Yeah.
11: You know, is this an Arnold Palmer situation? Is it a Shirley Temple? Is it a Manhattan with a dirty olive juice? You know, we had many chats around the office about what is this? Is it changing it? Is it not? And I think that just depends on your perspective. But to go back to the survey, and I think that is where sort of it all kind of comes to the fore, is that because we do see this pattern, and so our survey found this, but other research has as well, that for those who tend to think it's pee, they generally feel more negative about squirting, which makes perfect sense. If you feel like you have just peed all over your partner or peed all over your bed, that's not necessarily a great thing. Whereas if you feel like you have just ejaculated over your partner, well, you just had a sexy time. And so in our survey, 45% of those with vaginas had squirted.
13: At the tone, we've reached the top of the hour. WIZULP, Newark, Radio Newark News.
14: Now's the news. I'm Tian Lu. Chinese Foreign Minister Wang Yi has met with his Russian counterpart Sergei Lavrov in Azerbaijan to discuss bilateral ties and international issues. Wang served as the Chinese president's special representative to attend the 7th summit of the Conference on Interaction and Confidence-Building Measures in Asia in Azerbaijan. Wang said recent meetings between the Chinese and Russian presidents have guided the development of their bilateral partnership. He expressed confidence that Russia's support will help ensure the success of the APEC economic leaders meeting in Shenzhen next month. Lavrov said Russia fully supports China's hosting of the meeting and is ready to strengthen coordination with China at the United Nations, the G20, APEC, and BRICS. The two sides also reached new understandings on high-level exchanges and regional and international issues. An opening ceremony has been held for a new border bridge between China and the Democratic People's Republic of Korea. On Wednesday, the Chinese Foreign Ministry said the new bridge across the Yalu River will further facilitate trade and people-to-people exchanges between the two countries. China has successfully launched a Zhuchu 2E carrier rocket, sending 10 satellites into their preset orbits. The launch took place on Wednesday evening from the Dongfeng Commercial Space Innovation Pilot Zone in northwest China. 8 of the satellites are part of a commercial space computing project designed to build AI infrastructure in orbit. More than 32,000 enterprises are participating in the 140th edition of the Canton Fair, which coincides with the event's 70th anniversary. The exhibition in Guangzhou runs until November the 4th. This year's fair puts a strong focus on new products, green technology, and AI. The International Monetary Fund has raised its 2026 economic growth forecast for the Asia-Pacific region to 4.8%, up from its April projection of 4.4%. In its latest regional economic outlook, the IMF says strong demand for artificial intelligence-related technologies and resilient intra-Asian trade are supporting growth despite pressures from energy shocks triggered by conflicts in the Middle East. Yemen's Houthi group says it has launched another ballistic missile attack on King Khalid International Airport in Riyadh, hours after Saudi-led coalition forces reported intercepting a missile targeting the Saudi capital. The Houthis also claim to have fired 3 ballistic missiles at Yemeni government forces in southern Lahij province, causing casualties and damaging military vehicles. Meanwhile, the Saudi-led coalition and Yemen's government forces say they have carried out strikes against Houthi targets in several parts of the country. Russian Deputy Prime Minister Alexander Novak says Russia and the United States are holding talks on contracts for Russian diesel fuel supplies. Novak says Russia has begun lifting restrictions on diesel exports ahead of schedule, but more time is needed to finalize the contract and prepare the first shipment to the United States. Russian President Vladimir Putin has said Moscow is ready to supply oil and petroleum products to the U.S. and global markets following a phone call with U.S. President Donald Trump. A Comoros-flagged commercial tanker has reportedly been struck by a drone in Romanian territorial waters in the Black Sea, sparking a fire that was later brought under control. No injuries have been reported among the 17 crew members. Romanian authorities are investigating whether the vessel, identified as the Yara J, was hit by a drone. A rescue vessel was dispatched after the tanker requested assistance. It had been sailing from Turkey to the Ukrainian port of Izmail to pick up cargo. The UN Security Council has adopted a resolution extending sanctions on Haiti for another year, including an arms embargo, a travel ban, and asset freezes. The resolution calls on Haitian authorities to strengthen weapons management and border controls. Kenya has confirmed the second case of Ebola caused by the Bundibugyo virus, bringing the total of 2 cases and 1 death. The latest patient is a close family contact of the first case. He's receiving treatment at a designated facility. Health authorities say there is no evidence of wider community transmission. And that's the news. I'm Tianlu.

0: The 90-Second Naturalist.
1: Hi there, I'm Thane Maynard. Uh-oh, I guess it's come to this. I took my dog to the veterinarian this week, and though my vet said she's healthy, he also said she's gained weight and I'm feeding her too much. After a positive and somewhat lengthy discussion about the problem with giving dogs treats, I realized this all sounds pretty familiar. My vet's point was that giving animals treats as rewards is actually more positive for the pet owner than for the pet. They don't really need it, and dogs in particular prefer our attention and play. The trouble is, most packaged pet treats are high calorie and the equivalent of animal cookies. I left with instructions for her to get more exercise and eat more vegetables like baby carrots if treats are needed. Of course, this is the exact same message I get from my own doctor. Eat more vegetables, get outside, and go for a walk. We have the same challenge at the zoo. In the wild, most animals are extremely fit in order to survive. In zoos, it's a challenge to not let your animals bulk up, from cheetahs to gorillas or even elephants, with more calories than they need. So we work hard to keep our animals active and feed them the same food they eat in the wild.
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3: Hey, Don, do you know what the oldest rock on Earth is?
4: Well, yeah, I think I remember reading that it was zircon found in Australia. Haven't scientists found zircon crystals there that are over 4 billion years old?
3: Yep. And since the Earth is just over 4.5 billion years old, the zircon crystals are the closest thing we have to a time capsule from Earth in its early years. One problem scientists have been trying to solve to help understand what that period looked like is figuring out how the earliest zircon crystals formed.
4: Didn't scientists think they formed because of plate tectonics, giant chunks of Earth colliding with each other?
3: They did think that at first, but current evidence suggests that plate tectonics, the way we understand them today, weren't in play back then. Now researchers believe that zircon formed in impact craters, which are indentations in the Earth created by asteroids crashing into it. The asteroid hits Earth at such a high speed that it melts the surface beneath it. That creates a perfect condition for zircon formation.
4: Which ties in well with the idea that asteroids were really pummeling the Earth in its early years.
3: Right. So to test this idea, scientists studied zircon from the Sudbury Impact Crater in Canada, one of the best preserved and the second oldest impact crater on Earth. They found that the compositions of those crystals were indistinguishable from the 4-billion-year-old ones, implying that it's likely the older crystals formed in an impact crater as well.
4: We have a match.
3: This moment of science comes from Indiana University.
4: There are hundreds more moments of science on our website at amomentofscience.org, where you can also view videos and sign up for podcasts. I'm Don Glass.
3: And I'm Yael Cassander.
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6: Welcome to Possibly, where we take on huge problems like the future of our planet and break them down into small questions with unexpected answers. I'm Megan Hall. Normally, when we talk about emissions, we're talking about carbon dioxide. But recently, there's been more focus on another greenhouse gas, methane. We had Juliana Marullo and Harrison Katz from our Possibly team look into what's being done to reduce these emissions.
7: Hiya, Megan.
8: Hello.
6: So first, give me a refresher on methane. I know it's a really potent greenhouse gas, but where does it come from?
7: Okay. Methane gases come from a lot of different sources, but the biggest are oil and gas production. After that, it's cows.
8: You might not know from the clever branding, but natural gas is just methane, and it leaks into the air all along the supply chain, from getting it out of the ground to delivering it to using it in our homes and businesses.
6: Got it. So why have I been seeing methane in the headlines recently? What's changed?
7: Basically, the federal government is cracking down on methane emissions. That includes new regulations from the Environmental Protection Agency, or EPA.
9: What are the new rules?
8: To find out, we talked to Kyle Daniels, CEO of Clark Valves in North Kingston, Rhode Island. He says,
10: the most important change of the new EPA regulations is that all oil and gas producers, both household names and small producers, will all have to meet the same regulations.
7: And that could make a big difference. According to a recent study, small producers supply only 6% of the nation's oil and gas, but they cause 50% of the methane emissions from this sector.
8: And because of the Inflation Reduction Act that passed last summer, companies have to pay a fine if they don't plug their leaks.
9: How big are the fines?
7: The fees would start at $900 per ton and increase to $1,500 per ton by 2026.
9: Is that a significant amount?
7: If you add up all of the current leaks across the country, they're estimated to bring in over $1 billion in fees.
8: Which is a lot of money. But let's put that in perspective. ExxonMobil and BP, the two biggest gas producers in the United States, reported close to $40 billion in profits just in 2022.
9: Okay, but let's say I'm a gas company and I don't want to pay those fines. What do I do to control my leaks?
7: It's pretty simple. The technology to detect leaks is widely available and it's already in use.
8: Once companies find those leaks, it's just a matter of updating infrastructure to fix them and investing in new technology to reduce leaks in the first place.
7: For example, Kyle's company makes zero-emission valves. Think of movies you might have seen as a kid where the doors on a spaceship open and close in a tight spiral, like a camera shutter.
8: This means that when the valve is closed, there's a super tight seal that doesn't let any methane leak out.
7: Kyle says it's a great option for companies who want to avoid those fines.
10: If you don't leak any methane, you won't have any fees.
8: And he's not the only one working on methane leak solutions. There are plenty of other companies looking into this.
7: Plus, there's funding available to buy this technology. The Inflation Reduction Act also includes more than $1 billion in EPA grants to help repair leaky methane supply chains.
9: So it sounds like if there's a will to stop some of these leaks, there's definitely a way.
7: Yes. Like many of the issues around climate change, we have the technology. Now we just need to use it.
9: Awesome. Thanks, Juliana and Harrison. That's it for today. For more information or to ask a question about the way your choices affect our planet, go to thepublicsradio.org/possibly or subscribe to us wherever you get your podcasts. You can also follow us on Facebook and Twitter at Ask Possibly. 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
11: On reaching Kagozoni Mbuya, south of Kampala City, you are greeted by a strong stench and heaps of garbage by the roadside. And it is a characteristic of many slums in major towns across Uganda. Interestingly, this place is just 20 kilometers from the city center. Yet this place is now bustling with activity. Women are selling food to truck drivers loading and offloading goods at the small factories nearby. Some of these trucks are here because of Stephen, fondly referred to as chairman. Stephen Owori now explains how this works.
12: We collect these plastic bottles from trenches, cardboard boxes, polythene bags, and many other things. In return, this factory pays us because they recycle these bottles. This is much better than sitting around and lamenting about unemployment. There are also young people we are helping. They collect and repay them because there are many unemployed youth in this community.
11: Owol and his group have turned the filthy neighborhood into their permanent source of income. There are sacks of plastic bottles, polythene bags, evidently pulled out of dirty trenches and the garbage collection centers. For a while, this is money.
12: The youth we use here earn money and it depends on how hard they work. On a given day, one can earn over 20,000 shillings in Kampala. That's a lot of money.
11: Owol started life in Kampala by selling teaspoonfuls of roasted groundnuts. It was a business that involves walking for long distances looking for customers, only to end up with just €2 a day. He now earns 10 times that amount. He takes pride in helping his community, yet he's also earning a living at the same time.
12: This was a dirty area, and actually, the road was blocked by garbage. It wasn't usable. The drainage was completely blocked, and our leaders were not helping. When we finally cleared the area, people were happy for what we did. We were recognized by the New Vision, who awarded us with 5 million shillings, and I built that toilet for the community. I also received help from various organizations.
11: A wall who still lives in the slum now owns houses for rent. He rears animals outside Kampala and runs a small tertiary training facility to teach women and the girls how to operate sewing machines. He's working even harder to make the collection of plastic waste a big business.
12: It's interesting because even our customer base has increased. More companies are asking us for used bottles. Sometimes we fail to satisfy the demand, so I get more unemployed youth and give them a chance to earn some money.
11: Some of Owol's colleagues say they are like to earn something every day, unlike before. As our conversation continues, one of them returns with two sacks on his back. Jackson Ochoa was doing cash jobs at construction sites.
13: I was at Pass Porter. But then work disappeared, so I came here. I collect bottles. Yeah, I get some money at least. You know.
11: How much do you get like in a day?
13: I can get 10 or 15. The other one is more of hard labor, and payment is not good. And at times you are not paid. But here you are sure to be paid, and you get something at least.
11: Okay. Yeah. So what kind of difference have you made in the society by collecting these bottles?
13: At least the society has been cleaned up, free from plastic bottles and all the rest. Yeah, so at least we have also contributed by cleaning the environment.
11: The other workers say they are laughed at by some of their peers, but they pay no attention because their dreams are even bigger. They have contacted more factories and are thinking about opening branches in various parts of the city to collect plastic
14: Thanks
11: materials.
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15: What makes TEDsters tick? This is really a two-hour presentation I give to high school students, cut down to 3 minutes. And it all started one day on a plane on my way to TED 7 years ago. And in the seat next to me was a high school student, a teenager, and she came from a really poor family. And she wanted to make something of her life. And she asked me a simple little question. She said, "What leads to success?" And I felt really badly because I couldn't give her a good answer. So I get off the plane and I come to TED. And I think, geez, I'm in the middle of a room of successful people. So why don't I ask them what helped them succeed and pass it on to kids? So here we are, 7 years, 500 interviews later, and I'm going to tell you what really leads to success and makes TEDsters tick. And the first thing is passion. TEDsters do it for love. They don't do it for money. Carol Coletta says, "I would pay someone to do what I do." And the interesting thing is, if you do it for love, the money comes anyway. Work. Rupert Murdoch said to me, "It's all hard work. Nothing comes easily. But I have a lot of fun." Did he say fun, Rupert? Yes. TEDsters do have fun working, and they work hard. I figure they're not workaholics. They're work-a-frolics. Good. Alex Garden says, "To be successful, put your nose down in something and get damn good at it. There's no magic. It's practice, practice, practice. And it's focus." Norma Jewison said to me, "I think it all has to do with focusing yourself on one thing." And push. David Gallo says, "Push yourself. Physically, mentally, you've got to push, push, push. You got to push through shyness and self-doubt." Goldie Hawn says, "I always had self-doubts. I wasn't good enough. I wasn't smart enough. I didn't think I'd make it." Now, it's not always easy to push yourself, and that's why they invented mothers. Frank Gehry, Frank Gehry said to me, my mother pushed me. Serve. Sherwin Nuland says it was a privilege to serve as a doctor. Now, a lot of kids tell me they want to be millionaires. And the first thing I say to them is, okay, well, you can't serve yourself. You got to serve others something of value, because that's the way people really get rich. Ideas. Tedster Bill Gates says, I had an idea. Founding the first microcomputer software company. I'd say it was a pretty good idea. And there's no magic to creativity in coming up with ideas. It's just doing some very simple things. And I give lots of evidence. Persist. Joe Krause says persistence is the number one reason for our success. You got to persist through failure. You got to persist through crap, which of course means criticism, rejection, assholes, and pressure. So the answer to this question is simple. Pay $4,000 and come to TED. Or failing that, do the big eight things that lead to success.
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16: From the Bureau of Economic Geology, this is Earth Date. Machu Picchu, the Inca city built on a jagged mountain peak, is so remote that the Spanish conquistadors never found it. It's difficult to get to, even today. We've long wondered why the Inca built it there. New research suggests they chose the site because it's on the intersection of fault lines. That would seem like a terrible place to build any city, but the Inca had good reasons. The faults would have fractured the rocks there, making it easier for the Inca to dig and build flat terraces, on which they built their structures and farmed their crops. The fractured rocks were also easier to shape into the precise blocks they used to build their earthquake-resistant architecture. Thick, backward-sloping walls with small trapezoidal windows. The faults drained water away from the site, in this area prone to flash floods. But they also carried water to it from higher mountain ranges. Important because, between floods, there was often little water. In fact, scientists believe that's how the Inca found the faults in the first place, by following water seeps and drainages in the valley, farther up into the mountains, to the place the faults intersected. We've come to realize that one reason for the Inca's remarkable success in the difficult Andean environment was a keen understanding of its fault systems. Perhaps it's not surprising, then, that Cusco and several of their other cities were also built near fracture zones. I'm Scott Tinker, admiring the work of some of our first structural geologists.
17: 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You can hear more EarthDate stories at earthdate.org.
18: 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I'm your host, Michael Rank. Today's topic is how Russia's mafia spread across the world. 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And in honor of the mafia, quoting from The Godfather, I will give you a deal you can't refuse, where all of my 11 ebooks are currently available only for 99 cents from November 27th up to December 1st. I am also launching my new book, How Iowa Conquered the World. 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Has over 10 hours of video content, and it's available absolutely free if you purchase How Iowa Conquered the World. But let's get back to our topic at hand about the historical origins of the Russian mafia. The Russian mafia is in some ways the complete opposite of a very hierarchical and organized crime group like the Japanese Yakuza. It's highly decentralized.
19: Basically, the group has 10 separate quasi-autonomous brigades that are more or less independent of each other. So you can think of it kind of like a federal structure. But the group does pool its resources, and the money is overseen basically by a 12-person council that meets in different parts of the world to discuss how to conduct their business. It's estimated that there are approximately 9,000 members of the Russian mafia across the world, and the means by which it earns most of its money is through human trafficking and the drug trade. The Russian organized crime is heavily involved in the heroin trade, which it's able to take advantage of due to the historical connections between Russia and Afghanistan and the ability to control that trade conduit through Central Asia and out into Europe and other parts of the Western world. Russia consumes about 12% of the world's heroin, while it contains just 0.5% of the world's population. Of course, organized crime is not new in Russia, or the Soviet Union, or even Imperial Russia, because it has existed in all those iterations of Russian imperial government for centuries. This is partly due to the fact that, as I mentioned before in the previous podcast, that mafias spring up usually as parallel justice systems, either because a country doesn't have a strong government of its own, or many people believe the government in power to be corrupt and seeking alternative forms of justice. Well, Russia is very large, and even for the imperial czarist regime, it was hard to control, so in these vacuums, it was easy for mafias to spring up. The mafia was very powerful during the communist period, and one of the biggest money operations was for Russian criminals to sell Western products on the black market, which they controlled in the 1970s and 1980s. During the Soviet period, many Russian emigres also fled to North America, so as a result, a lot of Russian mafia settled in New York at this time. When the Soviet Union fell apart, however, Russian organized crime spread throughout the rest of the world. It can now be found everywhere, from Israel to the U.S. to England and Spain, and everywhere where the Russian diaspora lives. They're involved in fraud, money laundering, extortion, drug trafficking, and especially weapon smuggling and theft. Even hostage taking, extortion of immigrant celebrities, transportation of stolen property, counterfeiting, credit card fraud, and murder. To give a little bit more of a context to how the Russian mafia operates, I wanted to do a character profile of one person. We're going to look at the background of a very notorious Russian mafia member, Sergei Mikhailov. Sergei Mikhailov was born in 1958 in Moscow. He first worked as a waiter in many different Moscow restaurants, but because he couldn't earn very much, he soon turned to a life of organized crime. In 1984, when he was 26, he was charged with theft and fraud and sentenced to 6 months in prison. But during this time in prison, he made good contacts with other Russian mafia members. And once he got out, these contacts served him well. He really gained his opportunity to rise when the Iron Curtain fell, the Soviet Union collapsed, and Russia was thrown into a state of chaos. He and other Russian mafia members took advantage of the confusion and gained control of politicians and government resources as the new Russian government was trying to form. There was nothing left to stop the Russian mafia from totally taking over what the government had left behind. Mafias thrive in a vacuum, and with the fall of the Soviet Union, which, while extremely corrupt, managed to hold back the worst excesses of the mafia, there was now nothing to stop the mafia from overrunning Russia at this time. Pretty soon, Mikhailov's organization owned banks, car dealerships, casinos, and even a local airport. In 1995, he decided to move to Switzerland, and there, Mikhailov started building up a web of bank accounts and companies with respectable directors. It was also a place where massive money laundering took place. According to Swiss court documents, there were approximately $60 billion that Russian mobsters had laundered through Swiss banks. Through all this money that Mikhailov was laundering, he put his kids in private school, he even bought a castle near Geneva, drove a Rolls Royce, and was spending almost $20,000 a month on clothing. However, Swiss authorities decided to put some pressure on Russian mafia members who were moving to Switzerland, and in October 1996, Mikhailov was arrested and charged with being a boss of a criminal organization, breaking Swiss law by creating fake businesses to launder money. When police raided his mansion, they found that he purchased a massive amount of Israeli military bugging equipment so Mikhailov could listen to Swiss police radio transmissions. Detectives also found that Mikhailov had invested millions of dollars in the U.S. to purchase nightclubs in New York and Los Angeles, and he even bought a car dealership in Houston. Mikhailov denied he was a criminal and said he was just a simple businessman. The Swiss authorities didn't buy it, and they put him in prison awaiting a trial. While Swiss authorities were gathering evidence against Mikhailov, he made sure there wasn't much evidence left to indict him. So several people who had done business with him in the past were found dead. In Holland, there was a father and son that were found murdered. The father was stabbed in the eye and bled to death. Another man in Amsterdam was shot to death. After this, the head of the Moscow police department fled to Switzerland, and he claimed that he was threatened by some of Mikhailov's men. Well, the trial turned out to be a major success for Mikhailov. Despite all the evidence found at his home and around 80 witnesses, the Swiss prosecutors could not convict him. The biggest obstacle was the Russian government, because they were asked to give certain documents that would show that Mikhailov was the head of a criminal empire, which they refused to do because they might not have wanted to open their books up too much to reveal the deep and embedded levels of connection between Russia government members and mafia members. So this is part two in our series on Mafia Week, History in 5 Minutes. Next, we'll be looking at other famous organized crime units. We'll be turning now to the history of the Italian crime families and the Italian organized crime network in America, particularly the five families in New York. Again, just want to remind you that all of my ebooks are only 99 cents on Amazon.com, and if you purchase How Iowa Conquered the World, you'll get my $59 course, History of the Middle East, absolutely free. 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
20: Today is October 15th on Tidbits in Time, an amazing day. Stay with me to hear about foreign languages, but for computers. In a special segment, we'll address the rise and fall of civilizations with an interesting observation on cycles. And remember one of the most effortless, beloved, and enduring writers of humor of the 20th century. All that plus, we'll tell you about a television show of firsts, groundbreaking for its time. Tidbits in Time is next. It was on October 15th, 1956, that the mainframe computer programming language known as Fortran was released to the coding community, mainly to run on IBM computers. Shortly thereafter, ALGOL was released, mainly to run on Burroughs computers. Computer languages have become much more sophisticated, and we've come a long way from the days of punch cards. Plus, and this is important, with modern operating systems from Apple and Microsoft these days, stuff is just easier to pronounce. October 15th, 1747, saw the birth of Scottish judge and historian Alexander Fraser Tytler. He wrote, "A democracy is always temporary in nature. It simply cannot exist as a permanent form of government. A democracy will continue to exist up until the time that voters discover that they can vote themselves generous gifts from the public treasury. From that moment on, the majority always votes for the candidates who promise the most benefits from the public treasury, with the result that every democracy will finally

0: October 15, 1881 saw the birth of Pelham Grenville Woodhouse in Guildford, England. As a young man, he fell in love with America and moved to Greenwich Village in New York. He began to write stories for the Saturday Evening Post about his characters, trust fund gentleman Bertie Wooster, and his valet Jeeves, who was continually rescuing Bertie from comical complications he'd barged into. Jeeves and Wooster humorously chronicled England's brain-dead aristocrats in the era of the decline of the British Empire. On October 15, 1951, the first episode of I Love Lucy premiered on CBS and would last 6 seasons and 180 episodes. It was the first program to be shot on 35mm film, the first to be presented in front of a studio audience, the first to use 3 cameras, and the first ensemble cast. Interestingly, the characters of Fred and Ethel Mertz were 22 years apart in age in real life, but with writing, makeup, and costuming, nobody knew. For your very own email print version of Tidbits in Time, showing up every day for free in your inbox, just send a request to adrian@tidbitsintime.com. That's adrian@tidbitsintime.com. For Tidbits in Time, this has been Gene Vann.
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4: We're using our monthly update on the public square to talk about it this week on the program here. I'm Wayne Shepherd with Dave Zanotti. And Dave, I understand you're going to get us all into trouble today. Is it just you getting into trouble?
5: No, I'm getting everybody in trouble because we're talking about the stuff that you don't hear on Fox News and you don't hear on CNN. This is the stuff that's way behind the scenes. It's not written openly about in the Washington Post or the New York Times or the Associated Press. The games behind the games, who's paying for the political campaigns, the parties, and the candidacies? Now, I need for people to understand, if you would, please, that this monthly update is not a partisan document. I don't know if the word Republican or Democrat even appears, and I wrote it. And if it does, I'd take it out. We are not a partisan organization. This is not about shirts and skins. This is not about who has the right to speak and who doesn't. No. In America, we govern based upon the platform, a constitutional platform of we the people. So if we play by the rules, and I have nothing that indicates anyone in the Soros Empire doesn't play by the rules in this particular space, then there's nothing wrong with being a billionaire and there's nothing wrong with being involved. The question is, who's working harder and spending more? Now, that is an intimidating question. Because when you look at the billions of dollars that are organized on the left to deconstruct the platform of the Declaration and the Constitution versus the response of people who believe in the Declaration and the Constitution, and if money was the only factor, it could be a very grim picture. But money is not the only factor, and it never has been. We want to take that for our conversation for the rest of the week here on the Public Square.
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6: The massive ice sheet in Antarctica offers a glimpse of organisms that have been trapped there longer than humans have walked the planet. I'm talking frozen microbes older than Methuselah. We'll get to them. After all, they're not going anywhere.

0: yet.
1: For an important stretch of human history, beginning about 10,000 years ago, around when agriculture got started, the Earth's average temperature kept steady, fluctuating by about 1 degree Celsius. Beginning 200 years ago, that changed. From the start of the Industrial Revolution to the end of 2015, the average temperature of the planet has warmed a degree Celsius.
0: The Paris Climate Agreement aims to limit average world temperature rise to 2 degrees Celsius above pre-industrial levels. Now, having already increased the average global temperature by 1 degree since the dawn of the Industrial Revolution, well, we've already reached half that limit. And island nations that are threatened by rising sea level want the limit to be even lower.
1: A goal of the Paris Agreement, from which the United States has officially withdrawn, is to prevent at least the most severe effects of climate change, such as reaching the yet unknown trigger point where the Greenland and West Antarctic ice sheets melt.
0: Polar biologist John Priskew has witnessed the changes that have already happened in our coldest regions over the course of his long career.
2: I've worked in polar regions now for 35 years and spent 34 seasons in Antarctica, and I've seen the ice melting, the glaciers receding. I've been working in the Himalaya for 3 years, and where Mallory once started his ascent from Tibet going up to Everest, now you have to walk 2 miles to get to that ice, the Rongbuk Glacier. So, yes, we're losing ice.
0: Humans have powerful incentives to keep emissions down and temperatures from rising further. A lot is at stake. However, as a biologist, Dr. Priskew can also share the perspective of some microbes, because for them, human activity is only hastening their return to the world of the living. Well, I mean, these microbes really are still alive, but the last time they shimmied freely, it could have been millions of years ago. But they're patient. Unlike for humans, time is on their side.
1: For microbes that have been chilling out in Antarctic ice, warming temperatures may liberate them from their icy tombs. This phenomenon is poised to happen wherever old ice has trapped microbes, including pathogenic bacteria and viruses. And so there's speculation that the thawing of permafrost in the Arctic, for example, will release the hardiest of bugs that carried the deadly infections of the 18th and 19th century from the cemeteries where victims were buried.
0: Now, pathogenic bugs are not John Priskew's specialty, but microbes in ice at the poles are, and he's done extensive research on just how hardy and numerous these bugs are.
2: Well, as far as the abundance of bacteria, we find anywhere from 100 to a million cells per mil of melted ice. And that's a lot. That's approaching what we see in the ocean and lake water. So if we take that number, and we've now drilled a number of places in the Antarctic ice sheet and Greenland, and we extrapolate to the entire ice sheet, the amount of bacterial carbon in there, we convert our cell density to carbon, it's like 3 times the human carbon on our planet. And this was unknown 15 years ago.
0: So there's a lot of living stuff down there. And how can I picture this? Are these microbes there sort of free, like, I don't know, seeds in watermelons, you know? Are they clumped or maybe even inside the cells of some ancient plant life or something?
2: Well, these organisms, they live in, you know, I like to think of it as small houses. But when you freeze water, you can look at your ice cubes in your ice cube tray, you know, if you could kind of look at it closely, you would see that when water freezes, it forms crystals, and the crystals all come together in little veins, if you want, you know, between the crystals. And there's a little space in there that can be 10 microns, 100 microns, and that's where all the microorganisms kind of congregate, down in these little veins and grain boundaries. So they live in this little network down in there. And also when you freeze water, all the nutrients that's in the water go into those veins as well.
0: So in a sense, it's not that they're actually living in the ice. They're kind of living in the cracks in the ice where there's liquid water.
2: Indeed, they're living in the cracks in the ice, the grain boundaries, and it's just, we see the same thing in the deep earth or the deep mines or below the ocean when they're finding microbes kilometers below the surface of the seafloor. They live in little crevasses, little grains and little cracks in the rocks. They don't live, per se, right in the crystalline rock.
0: John, what kinds of bacteria and microbes are there? I mean, can you tell if there are species that still exist today, or are these different species? After all, they've been there for a long time, and, you know, species change with time. Are there any microbes in there that you couldn't find today?
2: The organisms that we have found so far are, I don't want to say table variety, But they're organisms that tend to survive in cold conditions. They can survive transport to the ice through the atmosphere. When we originally started sampling the Lake Vostok material back in the late 90s, there was a lot of concern about bringing back organisms that we had lost immunity to, and then we could bring back the plague or, you know, typhoid or cholera, you know, these big epidemics. And there are books written about that coming out of the ice. They took over the planet. But so far, we haven't found anything we would label strongly pathogenic.
0: Okay, so these microbes, they're on ice, but they're not necessarily dangerous. Now, you know, climate change is causing these ice sheets to melt. And even if climate change weren't doing that, I mean, glaciers naturally pour their ice, albeit slowly, into the ocean. So these microbes get free. They're dumped into the water, right? You know, they're still alive when that happens, right?
2: Indeed. When we take an organism, and I've done this personally in my lab, that comes from a 500,000-year-old piece of ice, I can actually melt that ice and measure their growth rates using various experimental techniques, and they grow. They just pop right up and off they go. So if the ice melts and they do drain into the ocean, there is potential for introducing that genome back into the surface environment, if you want, or into, you know, other ecosystems on our planet.
0: Okay, so you have all these microbes which have been out of circulation for a while, hundreds of thousands of years in some cases, maybe more. And now you're putting these genomes, this genetic material, back into the ocean. What are the consequences of that? I mean, other than that, they get a second chance to go through life.
2: Well, interesting you pointed that out, because we just had a paper in Nature Geosciences where we studied life under the ice sheet that originated from the melting ice sheet. So we've started studying big lakes and rivers. Some of the largest lakes on our planet actually are under the Antarctic ice sheet. Lake Vostok is the perfect example of that. These are lakes that are 3,000 feet deep, size of the Great Lakes. And these organisms, the seed for them is the ice sheet as it melts from the bottom. And what we found, I'll give you this just one example, in the West Antarctic ice sheet, the microbes in there that melt out of the ice, these microbes can actually eat methane for a living. They use it for energy, right? A methane oxidizing bacteria. And there's methane coming up through the sediments under the ice sheet. Well, these bacteria are eating that methane. And so as it flows into the ocean, or as the ice sheet melts, you know, it may be reducing, it's kind of a feedback here. We call it a methane biofilter, these microbes, and they eat the methane, so it's not going to go in the atmosphere. So that's just an example of what these bugs could do when they get into the liquid water. Some of them probably won't survive at all.
0: All right, so they can come back. They get a second shot at life, even if they're 500,000 years old. You know, that sounds like suspended animation to me, just what we see in the movies all the time. How do they do this? How do they manage to sleep for 500,000 years in the ice and then can be woken up?
2: Yeah, these organisms do stay somewhat dormant. I don't know, that word's a catchy word, but they're sleeping for a long time in this icy environment. And what they have going for them down there, firstly, it's cold. When I want to store DNA or microbes in my lab, I put them in a freezer, right? I mean, that's the same with your food. You want to keep microbes down. You slow them down, you put them in your freezer. And a lot of these organisms produce extra cellular material that helps get them through these periods. And then once you get down in the ice, there's not a lot of radiation from the sun. Like at the surface of Mars gets radiated a lot, and the surface of Europa and these worlds in our solar system where we think life may exist. But that radiation's a bad thing. It really tears up DNA and other molecules. But in ice, it's a nice screen. So you put them down in there so they're cold and they stay sub-zero and they're protected from radiation. That's not a bad place to store your molecules.
0: You know, Robert Scott died on the ice in, I guess it was 1912, on his way back from the pole, and presumably the ice eventually covered him up, and he'll be dumped into the ocean sometime. I suppose he's not coming back alive, though.
2: That's an interesting point. Robert Falcon Scott is still on the ice. We know the ice movement, so he's still around, and he'll be popping out. Yep, his whole crew and his tent and everything else should be coming out someday. And I've been contacted by folks down in Texas who, they store bodies frozen hoping that the families who freeze these deceased people, they hope that there's in the future some cure, and that they can then take them out of this frozen state, treat them, and then they're alive again. So I've been contacted a lot about, you know, what's in these bacterial cells that may be useful to revive, I guess, this frozen human tissue. You know, one thing about bacterial cells, they're pretty simple in structure. You know, they have very few membranes. They can take freezing and thawing very well. A human's a different kind of cell. We call it ours a eukaryotic cell. A lot of membranes, and they can't freeze and thaw very easily. If you stick your finger in a freezer and pull it out and thaw it, freeze it, thaw it, freeze and thaw it, it's going to turn black and blister and fall off. Bacteria can handle that. They don't have all these membranes.
0: John Priskiw, thank you so very much for speaking with us.
2: Oh, it's my pleasure. Anytime.
1: John Priskiw is a polar biologist at Montana State University, and it really bends the imagination to think of these ancient microbes being liberated and roaming the earth again.
0: Yeah. You know, when I was a kid, sure, I read about the polar regions, but they were out of sight, out of mind. They didn't have really any effect on me. And yet, it turns out that what people are doing here and now affects that ice, and the consequences of that are going to affect all of us.

0: Well, thanks to the team that stay cool, even when the rest of us break a sweat. Senior producer Gary Niederhoff, operations manager Barbara Vance, and intern Daniel Marino.
1: Thanks also to financial support from Rena Shulsky David and Sammy David, and to the William K. Bose Jr. Foundation. Big Picture Science is produced at the SETI Institute, a nonprofit scientific and education organization whose scientists study the origin and nature of life, including life in the Antarctic. And a big thanks also to our listeners.
0: Your ears have been attuned to an episode of Big Picture Science called On Thin Ice. And if you'd like to hear more Big Picture Science episodes, well, you'll find them in our archive at bigpicturescience.org.
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3: 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It's valuable information. This is Sandra Tsinglo with the lowdown on science. Wearable sensors like smartwatches and skin patches already track heart rate, sleep, and mood. They can also measure stress and glucose, but most are single use and detect only one of these markers. Enter Jerome Rajendran and team from UC Irvine. They developed a flexible skin sensor that measures cortisol, glucose, and lactic acid, all from sweat. It even connects to a smartphone. This device showed 99.9% accuracy and strong reliability. It could help monitor chronic disease and stress continuously in medicine and sports. Hear that? Sweat isn't a pesky nuisance, it's a lifesaver.

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2: This is UN News Today with me, Daniel Johnson. The headlines. Ukraine endures another night of deadly Russian attacks, leaving hundreds of thousands without power. A new AI tool to help health professionals tackle taboos around drinking, and an aid update from northern Ethiopia, where there are growing fears of a return to all-out war. There's been no let-up in deadly Russian attacks on Ukraine overnight into Wednesday, with at least three people killed in Kyiv and hundreds of thousands left without power. Ukrainian authorities reported that the northeastern city of Kharkiv has been targeted by 39 ballistic missiles and more than 120 attack drones and other munitions. This was despite the announcement by President Trump last Friday of an energy ceasefire between Russia and Ukraine. Confirming another loud night of Russian armed forces bombing, the UN's top aid official in Ukraine, Matthias Schmail, told UN News that the situation is desperate.
3: Here in Kyiv, where I am, we've had a second night of ballistic missile attacks by the armed forces of the Russian Federation. This morning, many people were without water, and I myself had to revert to cleaning myself with a traditional method of a pot and a cup and water I had stored. It sounds a bit funny, but if this is a repeat experience, especially for families with children, it's no longer funny.
2: Russia's ongoing attacks across Ukraine included one in Zaporizhia over the weekend that killed more than 20 people, including four children. Following the bombing, the UN Children's Fund, UNICEF, highlighted the unimaginable loss for families, insisting that the violence must not become the new normal. A new AI-powered hub for health professionals aims to help them identify alcohol-related risks and then discuss them with patients, including the link between drinking and cancer. The World Health Organization, WHO, announced the initiative on Wednesday, highlighting the widespread lack of awareness about alcohol-related health risks. Dr. Karina Ferreira-Borges, the WHO Europe Regional Advisor on Alcohol, insisted that alcohol harm isn't abstract. It can be heart and liver disease, or a baby exposed to alcohol before birth. It can be anxiety and depression, or a woman who develops breast cancer without ever being told alcohol was a risk.
4: We know screening and brief interventions work, but only if health professionals feel able to use them. A doctor or nurse with a few minutes between patients can now ask the hub's AI assistant how to ask about alcohol consumption and get an answer based on WHO evidence. That makes conversations about alcohol a normal part of care, not an awkward extra.
2: WHO's new alcohol screening and brief interventions hub brings together evidence, guidance, and practical tools to help health professionals discuss alcohol-related risks. Health workers can begin with a 10-question screening test to assess a patient's profile, then use the hub's AI assistant to prepare for a conversation or find relevant guidance. The science is evolving, and keeping up with the evidence on alcohol and its links to more than 200 diseases and health conditions is not always straightforward, WHO stressed. In northern Ethiopia, despite renewed fighting and reported drone strikes, humanitarian access has continued to improve gradually to some communities. That's according to the UN Aid Coordination Office, OCHA, which said that relief deliveries are reaching North Waltilo and Waghamra in the Amhara region, as well as some parts of the Afar and Tigray regions. The development follows clashes that began 3 weeks ago between separatist fighters, including the Tigray People's Liberation Front, TPLF, and government troops in all three northern regions. The resumption of conflict is in contravention of the 2022 peace accord signed by both sides that halted 2 years of civil war. On Saturday, UN Chief Antonio Guterres called for an immediate end to the fighting, saying he was deeply worried by reports that Eritrean forces had entered Ethiopia. His comments followed reports that the Ethiopian military had launched drone strikes against Eritrean troops operating in Tigray. In its update on Tuesday, OCHA reported that looting was continuing in Tigray, in particular at a hospital in the town of Adwa on Monday. Humanitarian partners also reported that displacement continues across northwestern Tigray, although reliable and verified figures are not yet available. The UN reiterates its call for safe, unhindered humanitarian access to all affected areas, full protection of civilians, and additional resources to support people in need, OCHA insisted. Daniel Johnson, UN News.
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8: Today, airplanes without tails. The University of Houston's College of Engineering presents this series about the machines that make our civilization run and the people whose ingenuity created them. I love watching large birds in flight, and I notice the way many of them fold in their tails during level flight. They become nearly all wing. So, why not an all-wing airplane? Well, that idea harbors good news and bad news. The good news is that the thin frontal profile of a wing offers little drag. Keep it thin and it will be as efficient as a hawk. The bad news is twofold. First, control. Control surfaces on a tail have a lot of leverage, but controlling flight from the back of a wing so close to the center of lift gives much less leverage. Control gets tricky. Hawks trim their soaring flight with small movements of wingtip feathers, but they flare their tails when they land or when they have to maneuver sharply. The second drawback is more obvious. Soaring birds usually have small heads and slim bodies, but if a flying wing is thin, there's little vertical space for pilot, passengers, and cargo. To stay relatively thin, a flying wing has to be huge. Still, we need to remember Leonhard's first rule of technological experimentation. If anything looks like it could work, sooner or later someone will try to make it work. That's why flying wing aircraft go back even before the Wright brothers. Many 19th century airplanes were flying wings. We've largely forgotten the ones made by Pinot, Adair, Ellehammer, even though they almost succeeded. Some of Lilienthal's successful gliders had no tails, and the idea lingered after powered flight was established. Beginning in the late 1920s, C.L. Snyder, a podiatrist from South Bend, Indiana, built a series of tailless airplanes. His designs were inspired by the shape of a boot heel. In the 1930s, he and other flying wing designers built workable airplanes, but none did well enough to dent the private market. Then, in 1940, the new Northrop Corporation set out to build a huge 173-foot flying wing bomber. They began with a 1/3-size, 2-engine, single-seat version. It did poorly in test flights, but Northrop went on to build its B-49 bomber. It should have been no surprise that it suffered serious problems of function, control, and handling. Yet, one of those 1/3-size versions has been restored, and it flies today. Its pilots speak well of it, but they're careful. They acknowledge it can be tricky. And new flying wing designs appear. As we better understand the aerodynamics of high-speed flight, the problem changes. The simple flying wing segues into the delta wing form. The stealth bomber had a delta shape. So does a large airplane design that Boeing engineers are now flying in a pilotless reduced-scale version. Meanwhile, those huge birds, soaring over the flat fields of coastal Texas, they do not enter our ongoing conversation about what is possible. They simply unfurl their great 4- and 5-foot wings, ride the thermals, and wait for us to figure it all out. I'm John Leonhard at the University of Houston, where we're interested in the way inventive minds work.
9: And now for the discriminating listener, I'm Bob Carson with the Discovery Files, new advances in science and engineering from the National Science Foundation. I am at this noisy downtown bar to prove a point that in these conditions, some people can hear much better than others. According to new research out of Northwestern University, musicians may fare much better at discerning speech over the noise. Funny, a lot of my musician friends claim some sort of hearing loss. The new study focuses on musicians' ability to hear and understand specific sounds within a rich tapestry of other sounds. The ability is a learned one. Over the years, musical training fine-tunes the circuitry of the nervous system. So things like pitch, timing, and the spectral elements of sound are represented more precisely in the brains of musicians. Whether it's a crowded room or a concert hall, the musician has learned to hear and perceive differently. The research team tested both musicians and non-musicians by having them repeat sentences they heard with varying amounts of background noise. People with musical experience did better overall. The scientists say the results underscore the importance of musical education for the general public. The research could lead to new ways of using musical training to help those with auditory processing disorders or addressing certain linguistic or reading difficulties. And that should be music to all of our ears. For the Discovery Files, I'm Bob Carson.
5: 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I'm the director of the Science Working Group at Radio Newark. 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
11: Beautiful. Love that. Love that.
10: Got it, buddy. Got it, man. Yes. We got it, Mr. Warden.
12: Whiskey and roller skating. A study in storytelling and showmanship. The Monday Morning Memo for June 29th, 2015. Showmanship is symbolism, the essence of pageantry and tradition, the sweep of an extended arm with an upraised palm in an expansive gesture, a deep bow with the added flourish of both arms extended to the sides, again with palms turned upward. Dramatic emphasis, expressed by hopping in place on the balls of your feet, timed precisely to the syllables you speak. Pent-up energy that demands release. Showmanship is mesmerizing, but it takes courage because it's easy to feel you're making a fool of yourself. Storytelling requires finesse and restraint as you work your way through a series of small reveals, waiting with the patience of a magician for the moment of the big reveal. Showmanship and storytelling don't change reality, but they do change perception. Are you beginning to understand why an ad man might be interested in these? In a study published in the Proceedings of the National Academy of Sciences, researchers from the California Institute of Technology and Stanford's Business School determined that the intensity of pleasure we experience when tasting wine is linked directly to its price.
13: And that's true even when, unbeknownst to the test subjects, it's exactly the same Cabernet Sauvignon with a dramatically different price tag.
12: The story of the wine affects how it tastes. The study wasn't speculative. It was medical. The researchers used functional magnetic resonance imaging, fMRI, to monitor the medial orbitofrontal cortex, the pleasure center of the brain, of wine connoisseurs who tasted wines after hearing stories about them. The scientific verdict: good stories accelerate the physical pleasures generated through our senses. This should come as no surprise, really. We've known for decades that humans are uniquely gifted to attach complex meanings to sounds. Words, work, magic. Daniel Whittington's Tour of Scotland, an adventure in storytelling and showmanship and single malt scotch, has attracted so much attention that Wizard Academy is launching the world's first curriculum to officially certify whiskey sommeliers. In this endeavor, he'll be joined by Cognoscenti Tom Fisher, the founder of bourbonblog.com, one of the world's most authoritative voices on corn liquor, also known as bourbon. Whiskey Marketing School isn't about making whiskey. It's about putting on a great show and telling great stories to accelerate the pleasure of customers, quote, taking a tour of Scotland, or, quote, going on a bourbon run. Fine restaurants worldwide will soon have tables full of people mesmerized as their whiskey sommeliers wheel carts to their tables, open elegant wooden boxes, slip magnificent badges of office over their heads, and begin their tales of wonder. Same song, second verse. Angel Skating is a new organization whose mission is to use storytelling and showmanship to popularize a little-known sport called artistic roller skating. You've seen figure skating in the Winter Olympics, right? Now imagine exactly that, but on roller skates. The objective of Angel Skating is to help artistic roller skating become the figure skating of the Summer Olympics. Angel Skating was born last week when Craig Arthur, the director of Wizard of Ads Australia, was in Austin for 10 days of catching up at the home office. Wizard of Ads partners Tom Wainick, Paul Boomer, and Dave Young flew in from Columbia, Cleveland, and Tucson to hang out with Craig, who mentioned that his daughter Bridget was becoming rather good at artistic roller skating, but that the sport wasn't very well packaged or promoted. Packaging and promoting are just different names for showmanship and storytelling. A tour of Scotland and a comical comment from Indiana Beagle was all it took. Angel Skating was born before the sun went down. An official logo, a cartoon character mascot, a series of domain names, and the rules of advancement through a series of elegance levels were all agreed upon within 36 hours. Showmanship and storytelling, packaging and promotion are what whiskey tasting and roller skating have in common with what you do. And now you know what we do. Roy H. Williams and the Wizard of Ads partners.
14: Roving reporter Rotbart shines his investigative flashlight into an old oak whiskey barrel this week as he gets the deep, dark backstory of Whiskey Marketing School from Tom Fisher in London and Daniel Whittington in Austin. 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No, especially yours. 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
21: This is DW News. These are our top stories. A Ukrainian former military officer has gone on trial in Hamburg, accused of plotting the Nord Stream blasts. The pipelines taking Russian gas to Germany were blown up after the Russian invasion of Ukraine 4 years ago. Prosecutors say the Ukrainian played a leading role in a team that destroyed the pipelines and accuse him of war crimes. His defense has called for the case to be dismissed. Ukraine says Elon Musk's SpaceX has, without warning, imposed new restrictions on military-grade Starlink satellite terminals. The limits restrict the speed at which Ukrainian drones can travel and still connect to the internet. Ukraine says the restrictions are limiting its ability to conduct mid-range attacks on Russian targets and intercept drones. In Turkey, heavy rains have triggered flash flooding in Istanbul, sweeping away cars in one district and disrupting travel across the city. The governor's office has ordered schools to close on Thursday. More rain is expected in the coming days.
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1: Today is October 15th. Let's take a look back at today in rock and roll history. 1958, Jackie Wilson records Lonely Teardrops, his first U.S. top 10 hit.

1971, Rick Nelson played the 7th annual Rock and Roll Revival show in New York. He thought he was being booed for not playing his old hits and came away with the inspiration to write what would be his last top 10 hit, Garden Party. It was later revealed that the crowd was booing some troublemakers who had started a fight and were being escorted out of the building.

0: and roll birthdays on this date. Singer Barry McGuire, born in Oklahoma City, Oklahoma in 1935. Solo artist Chris de Burgh, born in 1947 in Buenos Aires, Argentina. 1942, Don Stevenson from Moby Grape. 1946, Richard Carpenter from The Carpenters, born in New Haven, Connecticut. And in 1953, Tito Jackson of the Jackson 5. And that's a look back at October 15th, today in rock and roll history.
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2: Hi, I'm Mike Miller, and today I'm talking with Sarah Luckup, a medical officer at CDC. Our conversation is based on her analysis of flu-related hospitalizations by industry, which appears in CDC's journal Emerging Infectious Diseases. Welcome, Dr. Luckup.
3: Thank you, and thank you for your interest in the study.
2: Well, Dr. Luckup, what was the purpose of this study?
3: Well, this is an important study because it's one of the first to examine systematically collected flu surveillance data according to occupation. Although guidance already exists to assist workplaces in protecting workers from risk of infection from seasonal or pandemic flu, more information is needed about which specific groups of workers are at highest risk of getting the flu or of having complications of infection. This information could help improve the targeting of efforts to prevent flu to those occupational groups at greatest risk.
2: You know, I believe you use the Emerging Infections Program to some degree, so can you please tell us about it?
3: Yes. So the Emerging Infections Program, or the EIP as it's abbreviated, consists of a network of 10 state health departments and their collaborators in local health departments, academic institutions, other federal agencies, and public health and clinical laboratories. And it's designed so that the population of the EIP network is roughly representative of the U.S. population on the basis of demographic characteristics such as age, gender, race, and urban residents, as well as population density and percent at or below the poverty level. So during the 2009 through 2010 flu season, the 10 EIP sites performed active population-based surveillance for laboratory-confirmed flu-related hospitalizations.
2: Okay, so how was the study conducted?
3: So basically, we calculated ratios that compared the proportions of hospitalized workers that were employed in each industry sector to the proportions of the employed U.S. population that are employed in each industry sector. For example, we compared the proportion of employed workers from the food services sector who were hospitalized to the proportion of employed workers from the food services sector within the entire U.S. population.
2: I see. Did you find anything interesting that surprised you?
3: Well, we were not particularly surprised to find that people employed in the healthcare industry appear to be more likely to be hospitalized because of flu. But we also found that people in some other industries seem to have a greater chance of being hospitalized if they get the flu. So planning for pandemic and seasonal flu is important in these other industries, too.
2: Well, who is most likely to be hospitalized because of the flu?
3: Well, interestingly, in general, first we found that workers were less likely to be hospitalized for the flu than non-workers. And we believe that this reflects underlying protective characteristics of workers versus non-workers. That is, workers are generally healthy and may have better access to health care than non-workers. We found that workers from some industry sectors were more commonly hospitalized than others. However, it is impossible for us to conclude with certainty from this study which industry sector is at the highest risk. The highest ratio of workers who were hospitalized was for the transportation and warehousing industry sector, but the ratios for healthcare industry, as well as a couple of other sectors, such as administrative, waste management, and related services, and accommodation and food services, were similar to the ratio for transportation and warehousing.
2: So what factors contributed to these people being hospitalized more than other people?
3: Well, we think there are at least two reasons that an industry sector may have appeared to be overrepresented or to have an increased risk of hospitalization for flu compared to other industry sectors in this study. First of all, overrepresentation of an industry sector may be due to occupational risk factors for flu. That is, risks that these workers are more likely to face than others because of the nature of their job, like exposure to sick members of the public, for example. Second, basic demographic and underlying health characteristics of the workers in some industry sectors may have led to an overrepresentation of those sectors. these underlying health characteristics could put workers at an increased risk both for acquiring the flu and for being hospitalized with it, and include things such as older age, chronic diseases like diabetes or COPD, and poor access to health care. So the groups within the administrative waste management and related services may have low exposure to the public, but it may be that they have underlying high-risk characteristics. For example, many people working in this sector have low salaries and may have problems with access to health care. On the other hand, workers in sectors such as health care and accommodation and food services may not have as many underlying high-risk characteristics, but they do have a high exposure to the public.
2: Well, it seems that smoking was a consistent factor in many of the hospitalizations. Is not smoking something you would recommend to help people stay well?
3: Well, we didn't actually have any information on the smoking status of the EIP cases in this study, but we presented population smoking data from the National Health Interview Survey as background because previous studies have suggested that smokers may be more likely to be hospitalized for flu. So it is possible that a higher incidence of smoking among workers in certain industries, for example, accommodation and food services, may partially explain why we found evidence of an increased risk for hospitalization with flu among those groups.
2: Besides not smoking, what other things can we do to protect ourselves against the flu and the complications that come along with it?
3: Well, the National Institute for Occupational Safety and Health webpage on seasonal flu in the workplace describes some strategies for decreasing flu transmission. These strategies include getting flu vaccinations, proper hand washing and respiratory hygiene practices, and recognizing flu signs and symptoms. So these strategies can be found in more detail at www.cdc.gov/NIOSH/topics/flu.
2: Thanks, Dr. Lookup. I've been talking with Dr. Sarah Lookup about her paper, Influenza-Associated Hospitalizations by Industry, 2009-2010 Influenza Season, United States, which appears in the April 2012 issue of CDC's journal, Emerging Infectious Diseases. You can see the entire article online at www.cdc.gov/EID. Now, if you'd like to comment on this podcast, send an email to eideditor@cdc.gov. 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
4: Imagine you're on a diving trip. You dive down to 10, 20, 30 feet. You get to the bottom, 60 feet down, and you're surrounded by coral reefs, tropical fish, strange creatures crawling along the seafloor. Wouldn't it be nice if you could stay for a while? A couple of hours? A day? 2 days? How about 10 days or more? Well, there's only one place in the world where you can do that. The Aquarius Reef Base Undersea Habitat, owned by NOAA and operated by the University of North Carolina at Wilmington. This underwater lab is a few miles offshore of Key Largo and 60 feet down in the heart of the Florida Keys National Marine Sanctuary. And while only a few

0: We got a lot to cover today, so let's dive right in. This is Making Waves from NOAA's National Ocean Service. So today we're going to highlight a 10-day research mission on Aquarius Reef Base that just wrapped up, that also doubled as a powerful outreach event to help spread the word about ocean conservation and to increase ocean literacy. It's called Aquarius 2010, If Reefs Could Talk, and in a few minutes we're going to hear all about it. But since this mission took place in such an unusual environment, let's kick things off by getting a better sense of this special place. To help us do that, we spoke with Saul Rosser, the director of Aquarius Reef Base. We reached Saul by phone in Key Largo, the home base for the onshore facilities that support the underwater habitat.
1: The Aquarius habitat is about a 43-foot-long cylinder in which people can live underwater. On the end of the cylinder, there's kind of a square box, which we call our wet porch, and that wet porch has a hole in the bottom, and that hole, kind of a rectangular opening, is where people enter and exit from the water. Air pressure inside the habitat keeps water from entering into the habitat, and in that way, people can live at a depth of 47 feet seawater above a ocean floor at 60 feet, and they can enter and exit through this wet porch and go out and work in the water for up to 9 hours every day.
0: And when they come back from these long days of underwater research, they can sleep, eat, analyze their data, and communicate with the outside world about what they're doing down there and why it's important. But how is it that they can stay underwater for so long? If you've ever been diving, you know that you only have a short time before nitrogen levels in your bloodstream get too high. The longer you stay under, the longer you have to decompress to safely get back to the surface. Now, if you don't do this properly, you can get decompression sickness. That's an excruciating and potentially deadly complication. The researchers in Aquarius, though, are staying for days and days on end. So how do they do it?
1: Once you've stayed at a depth for something like 18 to 24 hours, your body tissues become what's called saturated, which means that they've taken on as much nitrogen as they possibly can. And so staying any longer won't add any more nitrogen, and therefore the amount of decompression you have to undergo is fixed. So what that means is one day takes 17 hours, 2 days take 17 hours, and 10 days take 17 hours to decompress, so you might as well stay for 10 days. And so we generally run our missions for 10 days. We run longer ones, because again, you can stay, and there's no more decompression obligation.
0: Okay, that makes sense. But recreational divers usually decompress by hanging out underwater at a shallow depth for a period of time to allow the nitrogen to escape their bloodstream. So how do the aquanauts on the Aquarius decompress for 17 hours?
1: When it comes time for decompression, what we do is the cylinder that is Aquarius, the tube, is a pressure vessel, and we run a hose from this pressure vessel up to the surface, and then we open a valve connected to that hose, and we let the air inside the habitat go out of this hose and slowly reduce the pressure to 1 atmosphere. Of course, before we do that, we close the door leading to the wet porch to make sure the water doesn't rush in. But in this way, we can slowly bleed off the pressure over a 17-hour period. And by the end of that, you're back at surface pressure. And once you're at surface pressure, we can just quickly repressurize the habitat and exit through the wet porch and swim to the surface, and we're done.
0: So that gives you the big picture about how researchers get down there, how they stay so long and safely get back out. But that's not the whole picture. There's a lot more to Aquarius than the undersea habitat.
1: So above our habitat, we have a 10-meter diameter, so a 30-foot diameter discus buoy, which contains compressors and generators. And those compressors and generators supply power and air to the habitat via a life support umbilical. It also provides telemetry, which allows us to get our video signals and communication back from the habitat. And then on shore, we have a couple of shore facilities where we maintain our gear and maintain our boats and dock our boats. And we also have accommodations for scientists who come and participate, trying to keep the cost down for the scientists and so they can focus their money on productive research. And then finally, at our base, we have a watch desk, which is kind of a remote control station. We don't actually control the habitat from there, per se, but we sit and we monitor, and we have, during a mission, when there's people living in the habitat, we have 24-hour-a-day monitoring, watching video feeds, watching telemetry of pressure and oxygen content and compressor status and all that kind of thing.
0: So it's a complex operation, and Saul said their main goal is to take care of all the hard operational work so the people who come to use the lab can make the most of their limited time.
1: What Aquarius

0: Space is primarily is a hosting institution. We have an underwater habitat, which is an incredibly useful and productive facility, but then we draw on scientists from universities around the country to come and do science out of our facility. We also support other partners such as NASA, who sends astronauts every year to come and train for the International Space Station or space shuttle flights. And we also support the U.S. Navy divers who come and train for their specialized activities as well. So we're partnering with all sorts of people. Every month we have a new group come in. This month is the Sanctuary, who we love working with. But every month it's a new group with a new mission and a new goal in terms of exploring and promoting our oceans.
1: Muchas gracias, Julie. Pues eso es por el día de hoy. Quisimos, la intención era...
2: The Sanctuary's group that Saul just alluded to is where we're going to focus for the rest of the show. And to lead us in, what you're hearing in the background is a snippet of sound from one of 34 shows. One was broadcast in Spanish and one in English each day. It was streamed live over the internet during a 10-day mission at Aquarius Reef Base this month. And if you've been paying attention, you know that we're talking about Aquarius 2010, If Reefs Could Talk. It was an ambitious program aimed at increasing ocean literacy in English and Spanish-speaking communities around the nation by bringing live ocean research to the web and to classrooms from coast to coast. So to tell us more about it, we're now joined by Kate Thompson, National Education Coordinator for the Office of National Marine Sanctuaries. And just so you know, Kate and Saul were actually in the same room in Key Largo during a phone interview. We talked to both of them on the ninth day of this 10-day outreach and education mission. Here's Kate.
3: Aquarius is a great way to be able to bring the ocean to communities nationwide because it's the only undersea laboratory in the world, and it's very unique in that we can talk about science and technology and all the cool things that happen beneath the waves through an educational and outreach experience.
2: It's also a great location to reach out to kids around the nation for another reason.
3: Aquarius Reef Base is really wired, and we have video conferencing units that actually we are allowed to do point-to-point conversations with the students, so we can see them and they can see us and they can see the habitat and the divers out on the helmet. But we wanted to take advantage of those point-to-point conversations happening. And so we've been broadcasting it live over the internet, but we're also going through oceanslive.org. That's our website where we have all of the information supporting the mission and the live feed, and also the archive shows. All of the shows that we have done in the past days have also been archived up on oceanslive.org. So that's how people can watch. But the students can interact live. They can ask questions to the divers, to the aquanauts in the habitat, and to us topside hosting the shows. And it's really exciting because they feel like they're part of a produced show that's going out live over the internet for everyone to see.
2: This is the second time that the Sanctuary's office has hosted an outreach mission from Aquarius Reef Base. You could say that the first event back in 2007 was a pilot test for the much larger, much more ambitious program delivered this year. During the first run a few years ago, they sent out a broadcast over the web, they produced one live show each day in English only, and they held a live point-to-point session with one school.
3: But this year, we've expanded it so much so that we've reached 10 different schools, I think, believe now, 4 aquariums, a couple science centers, as well as hundreds of thousands of viewers over the internet.
2: Aquarius 2010 connects communities around the nation with real ocean research and real ocean researchers through live internet broadcasts, live video conferences, at special events, and through social media. As Kate said, this year they reached close to 1,000 students at 10 schools with live video teleconferences, but they also reached many more kids at select schools with the help of a partner.
3: We also have what we call hosted sites, where our partners with the National Association of Black Scuba Divers and other groups, they actually go and host shows specifically at schools. So I think it's probably pretty much doubled our reach through the hosted show through our partnership with NABS. And I can honestly say we probably reached close to 2,000 to 3,000 students just through point-to-points and hosted shows.
2: And as we heard earlier, this year's mission also heralded in a new Spanish language component. In addition to the live daily broadcast in Spanish, the Sanctuary's team also linked up with a few schools that participate in a program from the Channel Islands and Monterey Bay National Marine Sanctuaries called MARITO, and that stands for Multicultural Education for Resource Issues Threatening Oceans.
3: What's really cool about this year's mission is the programming in Spanish. We've been doing both English and Spanish programming every day, and we've actually reached a couple of specific Merito schools that speak Spanish. And also we went down to Baja Mexico to a university down there, and they brought in a bunch of students to the university to also have a really cool discussion back and forth with the Aquanauts. And we actually have a habitat technician and supervisor here who also speaks Spanish, so it was great to be able to do all of the Spanish programming.
2: Now, the Spanish language segments, along with outreach efforts facilitated by the National Association of Black Scuba Divers, was all about bringing the ocean message to underrepresented communities in areas like Miami, Washington, D.C., Chicago, and Tennessee, so that more students have the chance to explore the wonders of ocean science, technology, and engineering. At the time of our talk, Kate said that over 150,000 people had been reached so far just through the oceanslive.org online site. And that's not counting the thousands of kids reached directly in the classroom around the country. The goal? Kate said the mission was all about building a better understanding of how each of us impact the ocean and how the ocean impacts us.
3: Our biggest thing with education in sanctuaries is, you know, we're trying to push out these ocean literacy principles. And the two that we've been really pushing are that the ocean is vastly unexplored and we have so much more to learn from it. And the Aquarius habitat really helps us to be able to study for long periods of time the ocean and what, you know, we need to learn more about. And then also that humans and the ocean are inextricably interconnected. And it's really important for students to understand that what they do, what their parents do, their friends do, impact the ocean every day. And in their backyard is a watershed, and that watershed leads to the ocean. Whether they're here in Florida or in California or North Dakota, they need to know that they impact it and what they can do to make change for the ocean.
2: And what they can do to make change for coral reefs in the ocean. Kate said that the research conducted during the 10-day science mission was focused on listening to what the reefs had to say.
3: We're trying to understand how the different parts of the reef connect and how we connect to them. That's been the big overarching science message for this mission.
2: And it's important to emphasize this point. Aquarius 2010 was a major education and outreach effort, but it was also a real scientific mission. Kate said that key parts of the reefs, like corals and brittle stars in the area around the Aquarius, have been closely monitored since the early 90s to better understand the changes in this fragile habitat.
3: What they're noticing this year is, gosh, there's just not that much going on out there anymore. There's so much missing. They're doing diadema counts or sea urchin counts, and they found maybe one or two the entire time they've been out here, which is really scary and sad. And the reefs themselves are degrading. They have photographs of the same places for the past, you know, 15, 20 years, and it's just showing that the coral itself is degrading and is becoming covered in algae. And these are some major issues that they need to address.
2: Now, added to this long-term reef habitat research, there were many other science inquiries going on during Aquarius 2010. For example, researchers from the University of Connecticut and California State University at Monterey Bay were looking at group foraging in fish to better understand how they cooperate. And NOAA's National Centers for Coastal Ocean Science also had researchers on site. They were tracking fish at night using sensitive sonar systems because we really don't understand much about where and why fish shuttle back and forth each day from sheltering areas to feeding grounds and how this behavior might be impacted by degraded reefs in the area. We asked Kate what she hopes the students take away from all of these science activities.
3: People really need to learn about the problems facing our oceans, and they really need to become part of the solutions. And, you know, we're seeing so much through our scientists and people studying the reefs. The changes over time on these reefs are really amazing. I first came diving down here, I think, probably 10, 12 years ago, and just that span of time since I first dove here is amazing, and what's happening to these reefs. Picking up a clump of algae and pulling it away and seeing the reef suffocate with this algae is saying, okay, what the heck do I need to do in my backyard to make a difference here?
2: If this has piqued your curiosity and you missed the live broadcast, you're in luck. You can watch all the archive shows from the mission at oceanslive.org. And also be sure to check out sanctuaries.noaa.gov for more info about this mission and all the cool things that NOAA's Office of Marine Sanctuaries does. And last but not least, we have a short video for you on the Ocean Service YouTube channel. That's at youtube.com/usoceangov, all one word, so you can get a visual of what Aquarius Reef Base is all about. We'd like to thank Kate Thompson, National Education Coordinator for NOAA's National Marine Sanctuaries, and Saul Rosser, the Director of Aquarius Reef Base, for taking the time out to talk with us for the show. Aquarius 2010, If Reefs Could Talk, was sponsored by AT&T and the National Marine Sanctuary Foundation. Now let's wrap up the show this week with the last word from Kate.
3: What's awesome to me is being on the other end of a classroom when the kids stand up and when we ask them, you know, what can you do to help protect the ocean? And one of the first things they say is, well, you know what? I can recycle, or, you know, I can screw in a light bulb that saves more energy. Or, I mean, and these kids are coming up with these things on their own. They're not necessarily hearing them from us. And I'm going to go back and talk to my mom and dad about what we can do in our backyard to not use fertilizer that's going to impact these reefs. So it's really cool for me to be able to see the kids light up when they see a diver do a flip off the top of the Aquarius habitat, or when they see a scientist doing monitoring of fish out there, and they get so excited when they see a barracuda go in front of the camera. It's just bringing that connection to them, bringing the ocean live to them is what really gets me excited, and to see their faces and to see what they potentially could do.
2: 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This is Making Waves from NOAA's National Ocean Service. 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
5: It came from beneath the earth. It's a sign of science. For centuries, scientists thought the ground deep beneath the surface of the earth was devoid of life. We now know that bacteria live almost everywhere on this planet, even deep underground, and new research is revealing that these bacteria have some unexpected abilities. As a graduate student, Mindy Brown, who is now a postdoctoral fellow at Florida State University, studied these bacteria at two study sites, one in Washington State and one in Georgia.
6: Both of them range from approximately 170 to 250 meters below land surface.
5: According to Brown, the bacteria have been isolated from surface contact for 3 million years. Since these deep-dwelling bacteria have lived far apart from their cousins on the surface for so long, Brown says she was surprised to learn that about 90% of them are antibiotic-resistant. Future research will examine whether these subsurface bacteria produce antibiotics, a finding that could explain why they need to protect themselves with antibiotic resistance genes. Brown will also study whether the deep-dwelling bacteria use the same or different resistance genes than their counterparts on the surface. I'm David Ginder. Do you have a question about science? You can hear the answer at heartheanswer.com. 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
8: Welcome to Possibly, where we take on huge problems like the future of our planet and break them down into small questions with unexpected answers. I'm Megan Hall. Last week, we broke down the basics of how our electric grid works. Today, we're tackling a more specific question. If we all switch over to electric cars, can the grid handle it? To find out, I called up our founder, Stephen Porter, who's also the provost of sustainability at Brown University. Welcome, Stephen.
9: Hey, Megan. Good to be here. Good to hear from you.
8: Last week, we talked about how the electric grid can't store any energy. It basically has to make electricity in the moment to respond to our needs. Knowing that, if everyone today decided to get an electric vehicle, could the grid handle all those people plugging their cars in to charge them?
9: So if it all happened today, the answer is no. And let me explain why. So when I plug in my electric vehicle, it essentially doubles the amount of electricity flowing to my house at that time. So you can imagine that if everybody plugs in their vehicle at the same time, that doubles the number of houses out there, right? And that's a big increase in demand.
8: Considering that our grid can't handle charging a bunch of electric cars right now, does that mean I should hold off on buying one?
9: Absolutely not. Our grid can handle the number of electric cars that are being built right now. And electric vehicles, on average, are 4 times more friendly for emissions than gas vehicles. So It's time to switch to electric cars. It's time to also invest in upgrading electrical infrastructure.
8: What would it take for a state like where we live in Rhode Island, or, you know, the United States in general, to get to the point where we could handle most people transitioning to electric cars? What needs to happen?
9: Electric cars alone are one of the challenges, but they're not going to come overnight, right? We have hundreds of millions of vehicles in this country. People don't buy a new vehicle every day. And in fact, the auto manufacturers aren't even producing that many electric vehicles yet. This is going to be a transition that takes time, and we're going to need to upgrade our grid infrastructure to get ready for that. And that's part of why when people talk about a path towards fixing climate change, they talk so much about infrastructure.
8: What can we do to hurry this transition to electric cars along?
9: We can do our part by electrifying our vehicles, and the utilities and the politicians have to do their part by making our grid robust enough to handle those changes.
8: All right, so let's say I do manage to buy an electric car. Given the way the grid works now, what would you say is the best time for me to charge it so I don't put as much stress on the existing system?
9: Oh, great question. So right now, just charge it overnight. Preferably after about 8 or 9 p.m. And the reason for that is that industry isn't really going as strong at that time. People are starting to wind down for the evening. And so, you know, appliances are being turned off and so forth and so on. And if you plug it in when you go to bed, it'll be ready to go in the morning. You won't have to go to the gas station. You'll be fully charged and ready to go.
8: Great. Thanks, Stephen.
9: Thanks, Megan. Talk soon.
8: That's it for today. For more information or to ask a question about the way your choices affect our planet, go to thepublicsradio.org/possibly or subscribe to us wherever you get your podcasts. You can also follow us on Facebook and Twitter at Ask Possibly. 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
2: New data finds Connecticut residents don't make enough to afford living in the state. The United Way's latest update on working families using 2024 data finds 570,000 households statewide don't meet the threshold of being able to afford everyday expenses. The Alice report notes a family of two adults and two kids needs a $116,000 income, but this doesn't account for emergencies. Daniel Fitzmorris with the United Way of Connecticut says a family's food budget is often adjusted to make up costs.
3: You can buy less food. You can go to a food pantry to try to make ends meet, or you can try to apply for SNAP in case you qualify. So food is one of the areas where people make adjustments. We hear about people skipping meals so that their kids could eat rather than they eat in a given night.
2: This has only worsened as costs for necessities in Connecticut eclipse wage growth. Fitzmorris adds some people delay medical care or get another job to make ends meet. This comes as the state's Department of Social Services estimates 110,000 people on Connecticut's Medicaid program, Husky, will lose coverage because of new federal work requirements going into effect in 2027. Policy options to alleviate residents' financial burdens have been pushed by groups like the United Way of Connecticut for several years now. Chief among them is a $600 per child state child tax credit, which advocates like Fitzmorris tout as a direct way to help families. He says this can have numerous advantages.
3: Every dollar in this precise child tax credit generates $5 in economic and social benefits. That includes benefits, obviously, to the child and to the family, but also to the community as far as tax revenues generated, less reliance on public benefit programs moving forward.
2: Backers say the effort would help 75% of families with children statewide and generate $316 million in tax revenue for families and local communities. The credit has consistently garnered high support from the public and lawmakers, but regularly falls short during the state's legislative session. This is Edwin J. Vieira for Connecticut News Service. 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
4: The sticker price of a new car or truck has never been higher, but AAA estimates the average cost of owning and operating a new vehicle at $12,863 a year, or about $1,072 a month. Depreciation remains the biggest expense, along with insurance, fuel, and maintenance. Speaking of car costs, the national average price of regular gasoline has set a record for the number of days in a single year it has been above $4 a gallon, according to GasBuddy. The previous record was 157 days set in 2022. A new Cochrane collaboration review links drug company gifts and payments to doctors to more prescriptions, less appropriate prescribing, and probably higher costs for patients. Even inexpensive meals were associated with greater prescribing of the sponsoring company's drugs. I'm Mark Huffman. 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
5: Profile America, Friday, October 15th. National Hispanic Heritage Month winds up today. The annual commemoration beginning every September 15 can often treat Hispanics as a single, undifferentiated population, but the roughly 60.5 million Hispanic residents in America hail from a great variety of nations and cultures in the Caribbean or south of the Rio Grande River. It's well known the greatest number come from Mexico, over 37 million, but 5.8 million are of Puerto Rican origin, and another 2.4 million trace their roots to Cuba. About the same number are from El Salvador. Colombia, Honduras, and Guatemala are claimed by over 1 million residents each. The Hispanic nation with the fewest migrants to the United States is Paraguay, with just over 27,000. You can find more facts about America from the U.S. Census Bureau online at census.gov.
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7: This is the History in 5 Minutes podcast, the number one podcast for learning about anything in history in no time at all. I'm your host, Michael Rank. Today's topic is The Most Productive People in History, Part 3, Leonardo da Vinci. We're continuing our series on the most productive people in history, mostly because I have a new book out called The Most Productive People in History, 18 Extraordinarily Prolific Inventors, Artists, and Entrepreneurs, from Archimedes to Elon Musk. It's available.

0: available on Amazon.com, and the Kindle version is only 99 cents from May 5th to May 12th, 2015. Just by me mentioning productive people, if you think of polymaths or people who excel in a lot of different abilities, Leonardo da Vinci has to top the list. Few Renaissance figures have as many legends swirling around their lives as him because he was so varied in his talents. The first is that he developed a flying machine centuries before the Wright brothers, and this idea was taken to a ridiculous extreme in an episode of Futurama, one of the greatest shows ever, where da Vinci is revealed to be an extraterrestrial whose devices are capable of interstellar travel. Another theory popularized by the Da Vinci Code is that he revealed clues to the true lineage of Jesus in his paintings. Why are there myths around him like this? Well, it's because of the unconventional nature of his life. Leonardo was a painter, sculptor, architect, mathematician, engineer, musician, inventor, anatomist, geologist, botanist, cartographer, military strategist, and writer. And that's just a few of the things that he did. Leonardo is the ideal of a multi-accomplished humanist figure of limitless curiosity and imagination. He used strange empirical methods of the time to approach his broad scope of interest. Because of his analytical approach, he made discoveries in hydrodynamics, optics, engineering, and anatomy. He also conceived of military weapons and even concentrated solar power. Few of his designs actually came to fruition. They were more speculation, and some of them wouldn't have even worked. For example, the designs for his flying machine would have crashed to the ground if ever built and tested. But some of his designs were manufactured, such as a machine that tested the tensile strength of wire or an automated bobbin winder. In fact, Leonardo's talents were so great that many modern critics fault him with not accomplishing more with his life. He was known with his poor work habits and terrible procrastination. His sketchbooks are filled with examinations and theories and illustrations, but he never edited, organized, or published them, leaving their discovery for the 19th century. Also, many of his ideas have no mathematical foundation and are more doodling than any sort of challenges to Isaac Newton. He didn't know algebra, and he was below average at figures. Leonardo didn't employ these methods because he preferred visual observation rather than data-driven analysis. Jay Wisniewski writes that given Leonardo's long working life and poor attention span, his brilliance defies explanation. He says, imagine LeBron James playing a dozen sports, giving each up after a few months before playing a single season in the NBA and averaging 50 points a game, only to retire and take up butterfly collecting. But Leonardo cannot be blamed for many of his unfinished projects. His scale of ambition was so high, which was a systemization of all knowledge of nature, that his inventions exceeded the instruments, experimental methods, and mathematics available at the time. Since he could not know which direction would lead to success, he struck out in all of them at the same time. Some of his speculative war machines included the 33-barreled organ, a multi-barrel gun that could be loaded and fired simultaneously, which is a precursor to the modern machine gun. He also made designs for the armored car, which is a tank-like device covered with a turtle shell-like protective top and equipped with a number of light cannons arranged on a circular platform with wheels that allowed for 360 degrees of range. His ideas were so far ahead of their time, they sometimes appeared to be nonsense. Early in his career, Leonardo submitted sketches to the Royal Palace of Milan of a mechanical device capable of firing heavy projectiles and an accompanying device that could deter such fire. The sketches look remarkably similar to cannons and tanks not used until 400 years later in the First World War. The prince didn't know what to make of these alien devices. He was looking at the designs of a man almost out of time, who Sigmund Freud observed was like a man who awoke too early in the darkness while others were still asleep. But in Da Vinci, we see the glimpses of a modern mind. A key to his productivity is challenging assumptions. As an early Renaissance man, he both respected ancient sources, but also eschewed dependence on them at the same time. No matter that Aristotle said this or that about natural principles, Leonardo preferred to test them himself. He said, "Those who study the ancients and not the works of nature are stepsons and not sons of nature, the mother of all good authors." Leonardo tested the principles of Aristotle, Ptolemy, and Galen. He believed that nature followed pure mathematical principles and used these proportions in his art. Leonardo argued that the human body was based on these proportions and wrote in the margins of an anatomical study, "Let no one read me who is not a mathematician." And he's quite right. People who study the scientific principles of beauty say that a proportional face is what leads to a lot of people being considered beautiful or not beautiful. It should be noted that Leonardo was by no means a modern scientist. His ideas used classical Greek thought as his frame of reference for experimentation. His astronomy was largely based on Ptolemaic and his physiology Galenic. He worked within the late medieval tradition of an artisan, in which his patron called on him to do many different things, whether diverting the flow of a stream, building defensive walls, or painting a picture. His job blended the professions of a mechanic, sculptor, artist, and architect. While modern thinkers have credited him with being a man ahead of his time and being basically a modern scientist trapped centuries in the past, because he combined science and technology when no one else did, this is a bit of an anachronism. Leonardo rarely focused on the theory of how he made inventions, rather delved into tinkering to determine if it could be done. But what cannot be denied is that one of the main reasons Leonardo was so prolific is because he blended different gifts together. Many of his contemporaries were gifted painters or craftsmen, but few excelled at both trades to the level of Leonardo. His blending of gifts make his wonderful sketches of flying machines and human physiology so memorable. He was at least recognized in his lifetime for artistic accomplishment, but he lived in an era when artistic achievement was considered to be glory of princes and subjects alike, but not really scientific knowledge. The reason that Leonardo believed it was important to be diversified in talents is because his integration of artistry and words opened himself up to a much more creative approach of only excelling in one profession would allow. He could brainstorm on the fly, tweak his ideas, and pile on new approaches without disturbing the basic structure. Perhaps a legend from Leonardo's life that inspires overachievers more than any other is his infamous sleep schedule. He reportedly slept no more than 2 hours a day, depending on the historical account. It wasn't that he only got a solid block at night from midnight to 2 a.m. It was that every 4 hours he would take a 15-minute nap. He would plop down, immediately enter REM sleep, rise up again, and go back to inventing, political theorizing, or whatever it was he happened to be up to that day. He would then go for another 4 hours and then sleep for 15 more minutes. Leonardo would continue with the cycle around the clock and get 6 15-minute naps a day, totaling 90 minutes to 2 hours. He kept up this pattern continuously. While there's good reason to doubt that Da Vinci maintained the schedule, he lived before the invention of the light bulb, and it would have been quite difficult to rouse oneself awake at 4 a.m. with no illumination. Moreover, he was known for becoming engrossed in his work and disregarding every other obligation. According to one account of his work on the Last Supper, he labored continuously from dawn until dusk and neglected food and drink, so it's unlikely that he would remain so committed to a sleep schedule that required exact precision. Leaving aside Leonardo's sleep schedule, we will consider a final attribute of his life that explains his productivity. Basically, he took action. He took risks, and simply put, he understood that if one wants to accomplish much, he must do many things. If one wants massive results, they must take massive action. He didn't substitute thinking for action. If one takes little action, it becomes easy to overestimate the value of results. One small failure or mistake can be blown out of proportion, causing emotional paralysis for a week. But as Leonardo took more action, he felt less emotional effect of his results. He didn't fall into a sad state if an experiment failed, and he didn't rest on his laurels if he succeeded. He valued above all forward momentum and rarely lost his pace. So that's a bit about the life of Leonardo da Vinci. In my new book, The Most Productive People in History, 18 Extraordinarily Prolific Inventors, Artists, and Entrepreneurs, from Archimedes to Elon Musk, I get a lot more into the historical background of da Vinci, more into his life, and explain the strategies for how he was able to accomplish so much, such as use of mind mapping, his relationship with his patrons, and other things like that. You can get the book on Amazon.com, and the Kindle version is only 99 cents. For more history like this, that's offbeat, obscure, but most of all, not boring, come check out my website at www.michaelrank.net. 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I'll even throw in a free history ebook that you can grab right now at michaelrank.net/freebook. Have a good day.
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3: Hello, and welcome to Question of the Week from the Naked Scientists with me, Hannah Critchlow. This week, we listen in to find out how best to get mosquitoes to buzz off.
4: Hello, my name is Nikhil Rajagopalan, and I'm from Chennai, India. I was at the local store the other day, and I happened to see a small device being sold that claimed to emit sounds at high frequencies and as a result repel mosquitoes. My question is there any peer-reviewed evidence to support their claim?
3: So, could a high-pitched sound annoy mosquitoes to the extent that they move on?
5: I'm Dr. James Logan, a medical entomologist from the London School of Hygiene and Tropical Medicine. Now, there are many devices on the market that emit a high-frequency sound and claim to effectively repel mosquitoes. And the devices range from handheld gadgets to even mobile phone apps that you can buy these days. And this high-frequency sound is meant to mimic a natural predator such as a dragonfly. And in nature, female mosquitoes would want to avoid a predator such as this. The other theory is that the sound actually mimics a male mosquito. And if a female has mated already, then she'd want to avoid that male mosquito. So that's the theory behind how these things work. Now, while sound does play a role in mosquito ecology, and mosquitoes certainly do have a sense of hearing, unfortunately, there is no scientific evidence that high-frequency devices repel mosquitoes. They're definitely not recommended for use in tropical countries, particularly where diseases like malaria are present. You're much better off using a topically applied repellent, and the best one on the market is one which contains DEET, or diethyl toluamide. A more natural alternative, which can be used in low-risk areas, is a repellent called PMD, or p-methanediol, which is from the lemon eucalyptus plant. It does smell a bit, and you have to apply it more frequently, but it is a more natural alternative to DEET.
3: So although it is biologically plausible for a high-pitched sound to annoy a mosquito away, there's no scientific evidence in existence that supports the claim that these devices actually work. High-pitched frequencies do, however, seem to disturb teenagers. The sonic teenager deterrent, nicknamed the mosquito, sends out 80 decibel bursts of pulsing sounds of at least 16 kilohertz. And to those under about 20 years old, apparently it sounds like a demented insect or a very badly played violin. But for adults, it's hardly detectable. The reason being that over the years, cells in the inner ear die or are damaged, and the ones that go first are the ones that hear these higher frequencies. Apparently, these devices are in use by the police forces, and Staffordshire Police confirmed that they stock these sonic devices for deployment in areas hit by teenage trouble. Moving on, James in Cambridge wrote in with this.
6: Looking around at the neighbourhood cats, it struck me that most of them, and indeed most mammals, have patterned fur with several different colours. This made me wonder why humans tend to have uniform colour hair on their heads, faces and bodies. Why is this? Has there ever been anyone with multicoloured or patterned hair, or is it always a uniform colour?
3: So, can you get a tabby human? And if not, why not? Send us your thoughts by posting on our Naked Scientists Facebook page. You can tweet at Naked Scientists. You can join in our live debate on our forum, which is at nakedscientists.com/forum. Or you can email Chris at thenakedscientists.com.
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0: Today is October 15th on Tidbits in Time, an amazing day. Stay with me to hear about foreign languages, but for computers. In a special segment, we'll address the rise and fall of civilizations with an interesting observation on cycles. And remember one of the most effortless, beloved, and enduring writers of humor of the 20th century. All that plus, we'll tell you about a television show of firsts, groundbreaking for its time. Tidbits in Time is next. It was on October 15th, 1956, that the mainframe computer programming language known as Fortran was released to the coding community, mainly to run on IBM computers. Shortly thereafter, ALGOL was released, mainly to run on Burroughs computers. Computer languages have become much more sophisticated, and we've come a long way from the days of punch cards. Plus, and this is important, with modern operating systems from Apple and Microsoft these days, stuff is just easier to pronounce. October 15th, 1747, saw the birth of Scottish judge and historian Alexander Fraser Tytler. He wrote, "A democracy is always temporary in nature. It simply cannot exist as a permanent form of government. A democracy will continue to exist up until the time that voters discover that they can vote themselves generous gifts from the public treasury. From that moment on, the majority always votes for the candidates who promise the most benefits from the public treasury, with the result that every democracy will finally collapse due to loose fiscal policy, which is always followed by a dictatorship. The average age of the world's greatest civilizations from the beginning of history has been about 200 years. During those 200 years, these nations always progressed through the following sequence: from bondage to spiritual faith, from spiritual faith to great courage, from courage to liberty, from liberty to abundance, from abundance to selfishness, from selfishness to complacency, from complacency to apathy, apathy to dependence, and from dependence back into bondage." October 15th, 1881 saw the birth of Pelham Grenville Woodhouse in Guildford, England. As a young man, he fell in love with America and moved to Greenwich Village in New York. He began to write stories for the Saturday Evening Post about his characters, trust fund gentleman Bertie Wooster, and his valet Jeeves, who was continually rescuing Bertie from comical complications he'd barged into. Jeeves and Wooster humorously chronicled England's brain-dead aristocrats in the era of the decline of the British Empire. On October 15, 1951, the first episode of I Love Lucy premiered on CBS and would last 6 seasons and 180 episodes. It was the first program to be shot on 35mm film, the first to be presented in front of a studio audience, the first to use 3 cameras, and the first ensemble cast. Interestingly, the characters of Fred and Ethel Mertz were 22 years apart in age in real life, but with writing, makeup, and costuming, nobody knew. For your very own email print version of Tidbits in Time, showing up every day for free in your inbox, just send a request to adrian@tidbitsintime.com. That's adrian@tidbitsintime.com. For Tidbits in Time, this has been Gene Vann. 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
2: Athletes, weekend warriors, would-be marathoners, overzealous exercisers. As a practicing ER physician, I see many people with injuries related to their physical activities. Sometimes injuries are unavoidable, but in many cases they can be prevented with a little common sense. What I do know is that when people do get injured, not only do they experience the pain, but often there's a lot of frustration as well. You see, being injured not only sidelines you in your sport, but it also impacts your daily life. The good news is that there are some simple things you can do to prevent common injuries. And if you do injure yourself, there are some simple home treatments that can help get you back to what you really enjoy. Welcome to Kaiser Permanente's Healthy Living to Go podcast series. Today's topic is exercising smart. My name is Dr. Ted Hain, and I'm a practicing emergency physician. You know, I encourage all my patients to get regular physical activity. It is absolutely one of the best ways to stay healthy. Now, whether you're currently very fit already, or just beginning to add exercise to your lifestyle, or perhaps somewhere in between, preventing injuries is always important. Exercising smart can help you build confidence and keep you motivated to stay active. During this podcast, we'll discuss what you can do to prevent and to treat common injuries related to physical activity. In addition, we will invite you to consider your next steps in exercising smart. Start by thinking about activities you are currently involved with or perhaps would like to become involved with. You may already be exercising smart. If you're practicing safe, smart habits, keep up the good work. As we talk about specific strategies for preventing injuries, think about which of them might apply to your favorite activity. Our recommendations for exercising smart fall into three main categories. Number one, proper conditioning. Number two, proper equipment. And number three, a proper balance of activity and rest. Let's begin with proper conditioning. If you wanted to learn to cook, would you start as your first project on a six-course meal for 12? Probably not. Proper conditioning is about starting at the right level and preparing your body for the activities that you want to do. Now, you might be thinking, well, exactly what does that mean, prepare my body? The key to safe conditioning is to build up gradually to your desired activity level. For example, if your goal is to bike 30 minutes several times a week, and right now you're not riding at all, you might want to start by just 10 minutes a couple times a week. Once you're sure you're comfortable at that level, you can gradually add several minutes each week. Starting slowly will build your strength with less chance of injury. Each successful step will build your confidence and your motivation to achieve your next goal.
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2: 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Then, equally important, towards the end of your workup, be sure you build in time to slow down your pace for several minutes before you actually stop. Many find it helpful to try some gentle stretching exercises before and after your workout. For example of various stretches that may help you, check out the Health Encyclopedia online through your physician's homepage or check it out at kp.org. Thinking about your preferred activities, what type of warm-up and what type of cool-down and stretching can you do to prevent injuring yourself? You may want to develop different routines for warm-up and cool-down depending on your particular activity. Take a moment now to come up with a few ideas on your own. Perhaps you should jot them down if you like. Item number 2 is proper equipment. What comes to mind when you think of equipment for your activities? Do you need helmets or knee pads? Perhaps a bike light, shoes, wrist guards, or maybe you need all of the above. These are all types of equipment designed to prevent or lessen the impact of an injury. Today, you know, there are specific recommendations about equipment and clothing and shoes for nearly every activity, whether it be hiking or swimming or cycling or tennis or golf. There's something for everyone. They make equipment for almost every sport. And, you know, equipment comes in a variety of styles and colors to even suit your individual tastes and preferences. Some activities really need a lot of equipment, such as, say, football, but others not so much, like walking. Now, there's a range of options, from the basics for safety to some of those little extras for fun. It's important to know the basic recommendations for all the activities you choose. As an emergency doctor, I see how important it is to get your kids and yourself to wear helmets. So many tragic injuries we see in the emergency department could simply be avoided by wearing simple helmets when you're biking or rollerblading or skateboarding or skiing. How about rock climbing or even river rafting? What ideas do you have for learning more about the equipment that you need for your sport? Are you aware of the dangers? You might want to try speaking with a staff person at a local sporting goods store. Or as an alternative, you could go to the Kaiser Permanente message boards on fitness and chat with other members there about the equipment they are using and what they found useful and protective. Equipment is important, but for your safety, so is playing it safe. Think about the activities that you do. What steps can you take to actually avoid risky situations?
6: My night vision isn't so good anymore, so I'm careful not to exercise outside after dark.
4: Whenever I wear my headphones, I'm really conscious about not turning the music full blast. When I would do that, I couldn't hear what was going on around me, so if a car was honking its horn, I would be completely oblivious.
5: I started listening to my body more and make sure that I drink water before, during, and after my workouts. Now I push myself enough to keep improving my strength, but not so much that I'm setting myself up for injury. Since I usually ride my bike at dusk, I got a bright neon shirt, bike light, and an extra reflector so motorists can easily see me.
2: By all means, you want to have fun with your physical activity. There are some excellent studies that show that if you're not enjoying your exercise program, it doesn't do as much good for you as something where you actually enjoy what you're doing. So pick a sport, pick an activity that you can actually enjoy. You want to pay attention to what doesn't feel right with your body. Not every sport, not every exercise is right for every body. You will find that exercising caution can be one of the best ways to keep on exercising successfully. Exercising smart also means knowing when you need to take a break. So how do you know? Remember, you do not need to feel pain or be extremely tired in order to make gains in fitness. The old adage of no pain, no gain really needs to be avoided. In fact, pain and extreme fatigue are actually signs that you're overdoing it. Sometimes you want to may take a break by completely stopping one particular activity and substituting something maybe less intense for a while. Allow those taxed muscle groups to rest, to recover, while you use some other set. Another way to avoid muscle overuse and injury is to vary the type and the intensity of the activities so you're using different muscle groups. We talk about cross-training, for example, alternating sessions of walking with sessions of swimming, and then with sessions of strict aerobics over the course of a week or two, can help you avoid muscle overuse and injury. Finding the right balance between staying active and preventing injuries is critical to maintaining an ongoing exercise program. Knowing your body and when it's time to rest will serve you well. You need to take a moment to think about what signs your body is going to give you to show you that it needs to take a rest. If you're swimming, you're not going to notice whether you're sweating or not, whereas in other activities, profuse sweating may be a sign that you really need to slow down. Which activities are you doing? What are the warning signs that it's time to take a rest? What can you do to balance your activity and rest? At this point, I hope you are feeling more confident about how to prevent injuries. We've covered a lot really today, the importance of preparing your body, the importance of wearing proper safety equipment and clothing, and then taking precautions to be safe and knowing when to rest. So, say you're doing everything right and still you get injured. Now what?

0: Of course, you're right. If you're very dedicated to your activity, you may be tempted to push through the pain and continue to exercise in spite of an obvious injury. Remember that placing additional strain on an injured muscle or joint will only increase the damage and make your recovery slower. Investing in some downtime will get you back faster to the activities that you really enjoy. I is for ice. We use this to reduce pain and swelling. One simple home tip is to use bags of frozen vegetables. They make great packs that you can kind of mold to fit around in injured areas. And then C refers to compression. Applying simple, possibly elastic pressure often assists with healing. An ACE wrap is kind of the typical one that we think of to support an injured joint. Sometimes can be helpful. Or you may use the ACE wrap to hold the bag of frozen vegetables around the swollen joint so they can work together. Finally, E is about elevating the injured body part. If you take the time to ice the joint, wrap it, and elevate the injury several times a day, you'll find that you will have less swelling, less pain, and will have a speedier recovery. To learn more about rice, check out the Health Encyclopedia online or refer to your HealthWise handbook. So when is self-care not really enough? First of all, if you don't feel comfortable caring for your injury, or if you're just not sure what to do, you might want to start by calling a Kaiser Permanente advice nurse. Now, if you suspect a serious injury, don't wait for the call. Call 911 or go directly to your dearest Kaiser Permanente emergency department. You will probably need medical attention if, for example, you suspect a severe sprain or an actual fracture of the bone, a broken bone. A severe sprain means that the joint feels unstable, or it won't support your weight, it hurts too much for you to walk on it, or you feel like it's actually wobbling from side to side. And then if the skin was cut, if there's something poking through the cut, like whether it be soft tissue or a tendon or even a piece of bone, obviously you need to come in right now. Don't wait 6 hours, don't wait 12 hours, don't wait till the weekend's over. The sooner the better, come into the emergency department right now. A limb that is injured may be more serious if it loses circulation or if it gets very numb. Now, many times an injured extremity may be numb for a little bit, but if you shift your position or elevate it, the numbness goes away, and that's not a problem. But if it's persistently numb, or if you feel like it doesn't have adequate circulation, if it's looking cold or white or blue, you better come in and get it checked right away. We've mentioned quite a few resources throughout this podcast. To access our online resources, such as the Health Encyclopedia and the message boards, visit kp.org/healthyliving or go to your physician homepage. You can also find resources at your local Kaiser Permanente Healthy Living Center. So, what do you think? Do you know what it takes to exercise smart? Take a moment now to remember what motivates you to do your activity and what preventing injury will do for you. I'm confident that if you decide to exercise smart, you'll find a way to do so that works for you. Again, this is Dr. Ted Hain, and I want to thank you for listening to this podcast.
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1: From Feature Story News, I'm Rebecca Bunsen in Mumbai. Elon Musk says the US government may be behind restrictions on the speeds of some of Ukraine's weapons, which rely on SpaceX's Starlink internet network. Starlink is used by Ukraine to direct drones to Russian targets, but it says new speed limits are disrupting its missions. A senior Ukrainian official has accused Washington of helping Russia in the war, raising questions about whether the Starlink move is technical or politically motivated. Kate Fisher reports from Washington.
2: Is this some kind of technical policy shift on the side of Starlink, or is this a political move, perhaps from pressure from the White House? We know that Donald Trump is increasingly frustrated with the Ukrainians' targeting of Russian oil refineries, blaming that on the rising fuel prices here in the United States. But it isn't clear from the evidence we have now as to whether Elon Musk is working because of political pressure from here in Washington, or whether this is some kind of technical change.
1: Stocks have fallen in Asia following a quicker than expected rise in consumer price inflation in the US. Consumer prices rose 3.7% over the past year, according to official figures released on Wednesday, increasing the chances of a Federal Reserve interest rate hike before the midterm elections. The Bureau of Labor Statistics said the increase was driven overwhelmingly by energy costs due to Middle East supply disruptions. Nick Harper reports from Washington.
3: 0.7% year on year, up 0.6% for the month of September in total, really being driven by energy prices, the cost of gasoline. That in itself rose in September by 9%. Food prices remaining largely flat, but up about 2.5% year on year, showing that really the cost of living has increased. And much of that is due to the war with Iran, which in turn has had that knock-on effect on energy prices.
1: Amnesty International has called for the release of the two leaders of the youth-led Cockroach Janta Party in India, who were jailed for 5 days amid widespread protests. More demonstrations are planned, calling for the election chief's resignation over voter list revisions that critics say favour the ruling party. Neha Punia reports from New Delhi.
4: India's main opposition leader, Rahul Gandhi, along with several other opposition leaders, they've sought an independent, time-bound investigation into the poll roll revision exercise, and they're asking India's top court to examine whether Chief Election Commissioner Gyanesh Kumar took decisions unilaterally. This is on the basis of reporting done by a leading Indian newspaper, the Indian Express, which found in its reporting that Gyanesh Kumar allegedly took decisions unilaterally when, and according to law, he's either expected to act by majority or by through unanimous decisions.
1: From bureaus worldwide, this is FSN.
5: With FSN Spotlight, I'm Simon Marks. Today, the impact of President Trump's apparent decision to restrict, if not cut off, intelligence sharing with the Ukrainians. For the second night in a row, Ukrainian authorities say they received no indication that a Russian missile attack on Kyiv was in the works on Tuesday. President Volodymyr Zelensky says it is absolutely unjust that the country's American partners have withdrawn intelligence warnings that were previously routinely received ahead of Russian military operations. Peter Dickinson edits the Atlantic Council's Ukraine report, and he's based in Kyiv.
6: They received no warning whatsoever, whereas throughout the war, Ukraine has been receiving intelligence from the American side, early warnings allowing them to prepare for such attacks, allowing them to warn the civilians the attacks were coming, to take precautions. That didn't happen last night for the second night in a row. And that's fueling fears in Ukraine that President Trump is withdrawing the intelligence support that he's provided to Ukraine throughout this war and throughout his presidency up to this point, as part of his efforts to pressure Zelensky and push Ukraine to stop their attacks on Russia's energy infrastructure.
5: President Trump says intelligence is still being shared with Kyiv, but he's continuing to express fury over Ukrainian attacks on Russian oil refineries, even as the Russians keep hammering away at Ukraine's energy infrastructure. With FSN Spotlight, I'm Simon Marks.
1: Here's the main news again. Elon Musk says the US government may be behind restrictions on the speeds of some of Ukraine's weapons, which rely on SpaceX's Starlink internet network. Stocks have fallen in Asia following a quicker-than-expected increase in consumer price inflation in the US. Amnesty International has called for the release of two leaders of the youth-led CJP in India, who were jailed for 5 days amid widespread protests. And that is the latest Feature Story News, Rebecca Bunden reporting.
7: All right, class, let's hear what everyone did this weekend. Jill?
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15: They found an ingenious system where they look through the air and see the canopies of the trees and use this for navigation.
16: It's not an ancient lineage of Echinorhym that was never discovered before. It's in fact just a strange starfish.
17: What we'd like to see is cancer light up, if you will, and normal tissue not light up.
18: They have to clear the forest to actually start sifting through the sediments for gold flakes.
13: This week, we'll tell you how the soaring price of gold is damaging the Peruvian rainforest and how gold nanoparticles could fight cancer. And how honey is helping heal wounds. Also, how a jellyfish navigates without a brain. But first, Suzanne Bard reports on the mysterious case of a starless starfish.
19: In the 1980s, researchers discovered a marine organism living on timbers that had fallen to the seafloor nearly a mile below the surface. They thought the animal, called xyloplax, or sea daisy, represented a whole new class of echinoderms. But DNA analysis by computational biologist Dan Janis of Ohio State University and his colleagues instead revealed that xyloplax are actually a type of armless starfish.
16: It's not an ancient lineage of echinoderm that was never discovered before. It's in fact just a strange starfish.
19: He says the lack of arms is deceptive, but an adult xyloplax actually resembles a juvenile starfish.
16: I think it shows that because this animal has the juvenile body form, evolution works on the whole life cycle. That what evolution has done here is truncated the life cycle. So we have a juvenile size and shape animal that has adult reproductive organs.
19: He says the discovery highlights the importance of using DNA to correctly classify enigmatic organisms.
16: Biology is often made of strange examples that illustrate a point. Here we're illustrating that actually using DNA, we can connect a strange echinoderm into the tree for all echinoderms and understand it not as a unique animal, but really a sister of starfish.
19: The work is part of the Tree of Life Project, which traces the genetic relationships of both living and extinct organisms back to their common ancestry.
13: Thanks, Suzanne. If you're proud of your sense of direction, here's something humbling. Box jellyfish can follow landmarks, and they don't have brains. The box jellies congregate near the underwater roots of mangrove trees, where they nimbly steer around the roots to catch shrimp. Now, University of Copenhagen biologist Anders Garm and his colleagues have shown how they find their way back if they're washed out to sea.
15: They live in a mangrove forest where they at times get washed away by currents. So they found an ingenious system where they look through the air and see the canopies of the trees and use this for navigation.
13: In Garm's experiments, jellies in closed tanks swam towards the canopy from up to 26 feet away. But when the canopy was hidden, the jellies just swam randomly. They're the first marine invertebrates shown to follow landmarks above the water's surface. Next, Suzanne says that when it comes to the Amazon rainforest, all that glitters is not gold.
19: Gold prices have been increasing at a rapid rate since 2002, driven in part by demand from India and China. But this may not be golden for the environment, according to Duke University landscape ecologist Jennifer Swenson. She and her colleagues found that as gold prices have risen, destruction of the Peruvian rainforest has also increased. She says miners use chainsaws and bulldozers to clear the forest.
18: Gold mining in this region is a placer type of gold mining, and so what they're trying to get at is the sediments beneath the forest, and so they have to clear the forest to actually start sifting through the sediments for gold flakes.
19: The miners use mercury to remove the gold from the sediment.
18: So the mercury actually bonds with the gold, and that's the manner they can get the gold separated out from the sediments. And then that mercury is actually burned off very often with a blowtorch, which releases the mercury into the atmosphere.
19: The toxin then finds its way into the air and into water.
18: It gets into the ecosystem, into the food chain, yet it comes back around in the form, for example, a fish swimming far downriver, and it's eaten in the fish.
19: Swenson says that many miners turn to the destructive extraction method because of poverty.
18: The gold miners in this region are actually some of the poorest in the country, and they don't really have very viable alternatives in terms of work. And so they've been migrating to these regions to make money because it's relatively inexpensive and it's easy to mine gold.
19: She adds that increased gold prices are probably driving deforestation in other parts of the world as well.
13: Thanks, Suzanne. Well, that's the bad news about gold, but reporter Justin Warner says tiny amounts of it may do us some good.
10: In the future, before a colonoscopy, patients may drink a beverage laced with gold. This according to Stanford University radiologist Sam Gambier. His team's working with nanoparticles made from gold and silica with an extra molecular layer that sticks to tumors but not to healthy tissue. Then they run the particles through the bowel and shine a light inside.
17: From an imaging perspective, what we'd like to see is the cancer light up, if you will, and normal tissue not light up. So we need normal tissues to have very low signal, if not zero signal, and the cancer tissue to provide a big signal. It would be like as if I were in a dark room and someone was shining a flashlight in that dark room, and that's the site of the cancer, and everything else in the room would be utterly dark.
10: That's where the gold comes in. When light hits gold, it comes back with a lot of inelastic scattering called Raman scattering, which can be detected with specialized equipment.
17: Normal biological tissues have very, very low levels of this inelastically scattered light, the Raman light. So that satisfies one of our needs, which is extremely low background. Then, if the cancer can have a particle attached to it, and that particle, in this case, is made out of gold and silica, and the gold and silica with a small molecule layer that's right on the gold helps us get a very large amount of inelastic light scatter, so a huge amount of Raman scattering that then lets the tumor be lit up.
10: In recent animal studies, the researchers sprayed the nanoparticles directly into the colon. They plan to try it the same way in dogs, and after that, in humans. But so far, the nanoparticles don't seem to get into the bloodstream from the digestive tract, so Gambier says it should eventually be possible for patients to just drink them.
13: Thanks, Justin. Manuka honey from New Zealand is prized for its dark color and rich flavor, but it's also a potent antibacterial agent, one that may even reverse some kinds of antibiotic resistance. Microbiologist Rose Cooper and her colleagues at the University of Wales Institute in Cardiff have been exploring that. One study involves methylene-resistant staph, or MRSA.
20: The bacterium, in the presence of honey, loses its resistance to methicillin. So it reverses that antibiotic resistance.
13: Another study of staph infections found that the honey slowed the formation of sticky bacterial masses called biofilms, which also contribute to antibiotic resistance. The work suggests that adding Manuka honey to wound dressings could not only fight infections directly, but also help other antibiotics do their job. Well, that's our show for this week. Next week, a new study reveals extreme gender bias in children's books, and a video game helps kids with cystic fibrosis strengthen their lungs. Until then, tune into the Science Update Podcast Daily Edition every day, Monday through Friday. 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You can also check out Science Update's fan page on Facebook or follow us on Twitter. And if you have a science question, give us a call at 1-800-WHY-IS-IT. If you use your question, we'll send you a science update mug. Thanks for listening. I'm Bob Hirshon for AAAS, the Science Society.
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21: Your life is a singular journey. A generation is a collective journey.
2: We're circling an 11,000-degree fireball as it shoots through a limitless vacuum at 52 times the speed of a rifle bullet. If this dirt-covered rock we occupy was the size of a standard schoolroom globe covered with a coat of varnish, the thickness of that varnish would represent the air we breathe. Like it or not, we're all in this together. All 7.5 billion of us.
21: When it gets dark tonight, look up at the stars. You'll be looking out the window of our spaceship.
2: If we could aim our 11,000-degree fireball at the nearest of its siblings, those things we call the stars, it would take us 63,000 years to get there, even though we would be shooting through space at 52 times the speed of an 865-mile-per-hour bullet. Right now you think I'm going to talk to you about cultural tolerance, or global warming, or world peace, or some other big idea. But you're wrong.
21: Our goal today is to teach you how to use metaphors to make your data more interesting so that you can persuade more people.
2: I borrowed the metaphor of the Earth being a spaceship from Buckminster Fuller, and the varnish on the globe came from Al Gore's Inconvenient Truth. A metaphor relates the unfamiliar to the familiar, the unknown to the known, effectively translating your data into a language your audience can understand. A good metaphor sharpens the point of your data.
21: Once you've chosen your metaphor, your second challenge will be to select nouns and verbs that carry the voltage of mild surprise.
2: I might have said,
22: the Earth orbits the Sun as it moves through space at 0.00048424 astronomical units.
2: But I chose instead to say, we are circling an 11,000-degree fireball as it shoots through a limitless vacuum at 52 times the speed of a rifle bullet. We're circling causes you to see yourself in the story. This is the first step toward reader engagement. 11,000-degree fireball is more vivid than
22: the Sun
2: shoots through a limitless vacuum is more exciting than
22: moves through space
2: and 52 times the speed of a rifle bullet packs more of a wallop than
22: astronomical units.
21: Brilliant communication isn't a product of wit or charm or even talent.
2: Preparation is what it takes to click the brightness of your message up to high beam so that it pierces the darkness like a lighthouse at midnight. In the words of Alec Navala Lee,
23: a good surprise demands methodical work in advance. Like any form of sleight of hand, it hinges on making the result of careful preparation seem casual, even miraculous.
2: Like a lighthouse at midnight wasn't technically a metaphor, by the way. It was a simile. Metaphor, the Earth is a spaceship. Simile, the Earth is like a spaceship. A simile feels like a metaphor and can be used to accomplish the same effect.
21: 1.
2: Write down what you want to say. Don't overthink it. Just get some words on paper.
21: 2.
2: Find a metaphor that relates your information to an idea that your audience already understands.
21: 3.
2: Now look at what you wrote and replace the weary, dull words with energetic, bright ones.
21: Want to know a secret? There's really no such thing as good writing. There's only good rewriting.
2: Ernest Hemingway won both the Pulitzer Prize and the Nobel Prize in Literature. Each time he came to a place where the words weren't flowing, he would set his work aside and answer some correspondence so that he could take a break from
24: the awful responsibility of writing.
2: Or, as he sometimes called it,
24: the responsibility of awful writing.
2: In a letter to 22-year-old Arnold Samuelson in 1934.
0: At the tone, we've reached the top of the hour. 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
3: We're using our monthly update on the public square to talk about it this week on the program here. I'm Wayne Shepherd with Dave Zanotti. And Dave, I understand you're going to get us all into trouble today. Is it just you getting into trouble?
4: No, I'm getting everybody in trouble because we're talking about the stuff that you don't hear on Fox News and you don't hear on CNN. This is the stuff that's way behind the scenes. It's not written openly about in the Washington Post or the New York Times or the Associated Press. The games behind the games, who's paying for the political campaigns, the parties, and the candidacies? Now, I need for people to understand, if you would, please, that this monthly update is not a partisan document. I don't know if the word Republican or Democrat even appears, and I wrote it. And if it does, I'd take it out. We are not a partisan organization. This is not about shirts and skins. This is not about who has the right to speak and who doesn't. No. In America, we govern based upon the platform, a constitutional platform of we the people. So if we play by the rules, and I have nothing that indicates anyone in the Soros Empire doesn't play by the rules in this particular space, then there's nothing wrong with being a billionaire, and there's nothing wrong with being involved. The question is, who's working harder and spending more? Now, that is an intimidating question, because when you look at the billions of dollars that are organized on the left to deconstruct the platform of the Declaration and the Constitution, versus the response of people who believe in the Declaration and the Constitution. And if money was the only factor, it could be a very grim picture. But money is not the only factor, and it never has been. We want to take that for our conversation for the rest of the week here on the Public Square.
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5: Welcome back, everybody. I'm Rick Pettigrew, and you're about to hear 4 fascinating news stories from this past week of Archaeologica. 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
6: Welcome to the audio news from Archaeologica. I'm Laura Kennedy, and these are the headlines in archaeological and historical news for the week of January 11th through the 17th, 2026. Our first story this week comes from northwestern Turkey, southeast of Istanbul, where archaeologists have identified an ancient burial mound that may be connected to King Midas. Known today for the myth of his golden touch, Midas ruled the kingdom of Phrygia, which flourished in central Anatolia during the early first millennium BC. As reported by Live Science, archaeologists from Turkey's Bilecik University have unearthed a collection of grave goods that signal high social status, including ceramic vessels and decorated bronze containers. They excavated a tomb within the Kara Aach tumulus, a burial mound that archaeologists first identified via satellite in 2010. This site lies more than 100 miles west of Gordion, the Phrygian capital traditionally associated with King Midas. Describing their findings in the American Journal of Archaeology, the research team laid out their case for roughly dating the burial to the late 8th century BC, the same period that Midas ruled over Phrygia, based on the designs that adorned the recovered artifacts. According to Hussein Erpalivan, leader of the research team, the location of the tomb is also of note. Historians have long held the view that Phrygia was a centralized kingdom in the vein of the Assyrian and Urartian empires. That elites built a burial mound so far from the capital, however, suggests that political authority in Phrygia likely extended beyond a single urban center and operated across a wider regional landscape. The burial mound rises prominently above the surrounding plain and contains a wooden burial chamber that is similar in construction to elite tombs found near Gordion. Some of the grave artifacts closely resemble items that archaeologists have previously found in elite burials at the Phrygian capital. Researchers believe that these new discoveries suggest that the tomb belonged to an individual who held a significant position within the kingdom's power structure. Archaeologists note that the assemblage exceeds what they typically associate with local or lower status burials. At the same time, scholars caution that the objects may reflect elite gift exchange rather than a direct royal burial. Archaeologists also found human remains within the mound that do not appear to belong solely to the original burial. They say that evidence shows that the site functioned as a burial area over a long period, with later interments added centuries after the tomb's original construction. Next, we head to Suffolk, England, where archaeologists have uncovered a large medieval burial ground that sheds new light on elite life in Anglo-Saxon East Anglia. As reported by Heritage Daily, archaeologists from Oxford Cotswold Archaeology, or OCA, have discovered an extensive Anglo-Saxon cemetery near Theberton in Suffolk. The team identified at least 11 burial mounds arranged along a prominent ridge, which they say demonstrates careful planning and deliberate use of the landscape. The cemetery includes both cremation and inhumation burials that range between the 6th and 7th centuries, indicating consistent use of the cemetery and the variety of funerary practices within the same community. According to the OCA team, the most significant discovery is a high-status burial containing two individuals interred alongside a fully harnessed horse. Archaeologists also recovered weapons and personal objects from the grave, and they claim that these artifacts suggest that it was an elite or princely burial. Researchers date the grave to the 7th century and associate it with the upper levels of early Anglo-Saxon society. Archaeologists have found similar elite traditions at other major burial sites in East Anglia, pointing to shared expressions of power, identity, and belief across the region. Although the sandy soils at the site affected bone preservation, archaeologists worked carefully to document clear outlines of graves and bodies. The team says that these traces still provide valuable evidence for burial customs and social hierarchy during the early medieval period. The burial ground is the product of a wider archaeological investigation connected to construction work for Sizewell C, a nuclear power station project. Other archaeological teams, also commissioned by Sizewell C, have already uncovered evidence of activity spanning many periods, including Roman industrial remains, Iron Age structures, Bronze Age farming traces, medieval features, and modern military defenses. Archaeologists also recently recovered a large hoard of medieval silver coins near the future power station site, along with other discoveries that highlight long-term settlement and repeated use of the Suffolk coast. Researchers describe the Anglo-Saxon cemetery as a key addition to the archaeological record of early medieval England. The discoveries help clarify how power and status operated in East Anglia and demonstrate how large-scale development projects continue to reveal important evidence about the region's past. Our third story takes us to southern Spain, where archaeologists are examining the genetic and historical similarities between two medieval burials that were created nearly two centuries apart. According to Science News Today, these burials lie at the Menga Dolmen, near the city of Antequera. Ancient humans originally built the structure during the 4th millennium BC to serve as a collective burial monument, and it would remain in use for millennia. The research team, comprising archaeologists from Spain, Portugal, and the UK, detailed their work in the Journal of Archaeological Science. They combined radiocarbon dating, DNA analysis, and archaeological evidence to track how people continued to use the site long after its original builders had passed on. Earlier excavations showed that communities repeatedly returned to the dolmen. Archaeological remains indicate funerary use during the Roman period, followed by settlement activity in late antiquity. The new research concentrates on two later burials placed inside the monument during the medieval period, which archaeologists date to around the 8th and 11th centuries AD. Researchers were able to identify deliberate and consistent burial practices, despite the poorly preserved skeletal remains. Both individuals were buried in similar positions and aligned with the main axis of the dolmen, indicating intentional engagement with the structure. These choices suggest that the monument retained symbolic significance during the medieval period, almost 5,000 years after its original use. The team conducted DNA analysis on one of the medieval individuals, whom they named Menga I. Researchers discovered genetic data indicating mixed ancestry, including Iberian, North African, and Levantine lineages. Archaeologists say that this combination reflects long-term population movement and contact across the Mediterranean, particularly during late antiquity and the early medieval period. The findings align with broader evidence for sustained connections between southern Iberia, North Africa, and the eastern Mediterranean. Archaeologists still cannot determine the religious identity of the individuals. According to what scholars know about burial practices in the region, which hosted multiple faith communities at the time, these burials resemble some medieval practices, but do not fully match any known funerary traditions. Researchers say that this ambiguity highlights the complexity of cultural and religious life in medieval Iberia. Regardless of who these medieval individuals were, their symbolic alignment with the Menga Dolmen demonstrates that the site remained meaningful throughout many generations of major social, cultural, and religious changes. We end this week in Peru, where archaeologists have carried out a new underwater survey at the El Huarco Archaeological Complex. As reported by Heritage Daily, specialists working on behalf of the Ministry of Culture conducted systematic fieldwork offshore over several days in December, examining underwater areas adjacent to the complex. The survey recorded a range of submerged features, including stone constructions associated with the late prehistoric Inca period, artifacts linked to early maritime activity, and undated material remains that suggest the presence of a seafaring vessel. Researchers documented and geo-referenced all of their findings, creating the most detailed record so far of the site's underwater components. El Huarco is a major pre-Inca and Inca center along the lower Cañete Valley, about 100 miles south of Lima. It served as the administrative heart of the Kingdom of Huarco during the late intermediate period, spanning AD 1000 to 1470, until its incorporation into the Inca Empire. Until recently, researchers have focused only on its land structures. The latest project extends investigation into the nearby coastal waters to document and protect submerged archaeological remains linked to the site. The local community has long been a key partner in preservation efforts, reporting the recovery of a number of cultural objects from the sea. These artifacts have joined the collection of the Municipal Museum of Cerro Azul. Authorities are concerned about the continued preservation of archaeological remains along the coast, fearing that construction projects will remove and destroy potentially significant stones from the intertidal zone. The information that the archaeological team documented during this study will play a key role for the advocates working to establish legal protections for the region's marine sector and archaeological remains. That wraps up the news for this week. For more stories and daily news updates, visit Archaeologica on the World Wide Web at archaeologica.org, where all the news is history. 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I'm Laura Kennedy, and I'll see you next week.
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8: Hi, my name is Ken Chisholm. I'm the director of the Science Working Group at Radio Newark. I'm retired now, but I spent my career in the chemical industry after obtaining university degrees in forestry, botany, and biochemistry. 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
11: Hi there, I'm Thane Maynard. Uh-oh, I guess it's come to this. I took my dog to the veterinarian this week, and though my vet said she's healthy, he also said she's gained weight and I'm feeding her too much. After a positive and somewhat lengthy discussion about the problem with giving dogs treats, I realized this all sounds pretty familiar. My vet's point was that giving animals treats as rewards is actually more positive for the pet owner than for the pet. They don't really need it, and dogs in particular prefer our attention and play. The trouble is, most packaged pet treats are high calorie and the equivalent of animal cookies. I left with instructions for her to get more exercise and eat more vegetables like baby carrots if treats are needed. Of course, this is the exact same message I get from my own doctor. Eat more vegetables, get outside, and go for a walk. We have the same challenge at the zoo. In the wild, most animals are extremely fit in order to survive. In zoos, it's a challenge to not let your animals bulk up, from cheetahs to gorillas or even elephants, with more calories than they need. So we work hard to keep our animals active and feed them the same food they eat in the wild.
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27: On today's broadcast, President Lee Jae-myung taps National Tax Service Commissioner Im Kang-hyun as his new chief of staff amid falling approval ratings. U.S. Forces Korea Commander General Xavier Bronson suggests the possibility of boosting its troop presence with a multi-domain military unit. And the Supreme Court overturns an appeals court ruling that reduced a shaman's sentence to 7 years for carrying out a deadly exorcism ritual. This is KBS World Radio News. I'm Daniel Chan. Former lawmaker and National Tax Service Commissioner Im Kang-hyun is set to take over as the president's new chief of staff. In his acceptance speech, Im said, "The nation's people live difficult and exhausting lives and promise to make every effort to change that." The main opposition party says the president appears to be out of touch. Kim Bum-soo reports.
28: President Lee Jae-myung has replaced his chief of staff amid falling approval ratings. Lee's outgoing chief of staff, Kang Eun-sik, announced on Wednesday that National Tax Service Commissioner Im Kang-hyun would take over his job.
26: In particular, given his extensive experience in both the National Assembly and the government, he is the ideal person to ensure the public's voice is better reflected in state affairs.
28: After reaching an all-time high of 65.5% in April, President Lee's approval rating plunged to around 35% in the latest poll released on Monday. As the president struggles with high real estate prices, botched cabinet nominations, and questions about whether he intends to have his criminal charges dropped, Im said the presidential office will now work with a sense of urgency.
29: 앞으로 대통령을 보좌하는
10: As the official in charge of assisting the president and overseeing the overall operations of the presidential office, I will devote my full energy to achieving results that improve public welfare. Just as the daily lives of the people are fraught with urgency, the work of the presidential office should also be driven by a sense of pressing urgency.
28: Floor leader Chung Jom-sik of the main opposition People Power Party said Im's career background hasn't prepared him to address what he called the total crisis the nation is facing today, including the strained ties with the U.S. and mounting tensions with North Korea. The opposition said the president does not have any sense of urgency. Kim Bum-soo, KBS World Radio News.
13: A parliamentary confirmation hearing is underway for Kim Ji-young, nominee to head the new Serious Crimes Investigation Agency, with opposition lawmakers and some ruling party members questioning his qualifications for the post. Kim, nominated more than a month ago, pledged on Wednesday that the agency would avoid controversial practices associated with the prosecution, including politically motivated and overly intrusive investigations and probes aimed at securing indictments. However, some ruling bloc lawmakers, including Representative Yoon Gun-young, questioned Kim's record as a prosecutor, particularly his role in approving indictments over alleged procedural violations in the 2019 attempt to bar former Vice Justice Minister Kim Ah-gi from leaving the country. Representative Park Do-kum and other opposition lawmakers, meanwhile, cited opposition to Kim within the ruling bloc to question whether he could effectively lead the agency, pointing to objections raised by some ruling party members, Prosecutor Lee Min-jung and the minor opposition Rebuilding Korea Party. Kim maintained that he was qualified to lead the agency. The commander of the U.S. military on the Korean Peninsula has suggested the possibility of boosting his troop presence with a multi-domain military unit. Amid media reports suggesting the U.S. Army intends to relocate hundreds of troops from the 2nd Multi-Domain Task Force headquartered in Germany to South Korea, General Xavier Bronson said the primary mission of a similar unit on the Korean Peninsula would be to establish multi-layered sensing and detection capabilities. Eileen Cahill reports.
15: To see from space and have the refresh rate that's necessary.
16: The commander of U.S. Forces Korea says the plan for the 28,500-strong U.S. military presence on the Korean Peninsula is not to scale it down, but to boost its capabilities. General Xavier Brunson revealed the information during a seminar hosted by the Center for Strategic and International Studies in Washington on Tuesday, suggesting the possible deployment of a multi-domain task force to South Korea.
15: I was continually being asked about the numbers, 28.5. And what I said was, number one, what I have on the peninsula is an addition problem, not a subtraction problem. And number two, the capabilities far outweigh any numbers that you could talk to me about. If we have the right capabilities resident there, the ability to act in space, in cyber, in EW, those critical capabilities.
16: A multi-domain task force, or MDTF, is the U.S. Army's newest, highly agile, theater-level maneuver unit designed to synchronize both missiles and artillery firepower with non-kinetic cyber, space, and electronic warfare capabilities. The comments came in the wake of media reports suggesting the possible relocation of elements from the 2nd Multi-Domain Task Force from Germany to South Korea. The primary mission of the new multi-domain task force would be to establish, quote, multi-layered sensing and detection capabilities, according to Brunson. Eileen Cahill, KBS World Radio News.
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The Supreme Court has overturned an appeals court ruling that reduced an 81-year-old shaman's sentence to 7 years for causing her niece's death during an exorcism ritual involving burning charcoal. According to legal sources on Wednesday, the top court quashed the ruling and sent the case back to the Seoul High Court on September 23rd. The shaman, surnamed Shim, was originally indicted on murder charges, and a court found her guilty and sentenced her to life in prison. But the appellate court overturned the murder conviction and handed down a 7-year sentence for causing death by injury, ruling that the prosecution had failed to prove intent to kill. In delivering its ruling, the Supreme Court said Shim and the other defendants were aware of the real risk of causing death. Starting next month, Seoul Subway Line 9 will increase its morning rush hour express services to better serve commuters. The Seoul Metropolitan Government announced the change on Wednesday as part of improvements to public transportation in the capital. From 5:40 a.m. to 7 a.m., Line 9 will run 2 express trains for every 1 local train from VHS Medical Center Station toward Kaewa Station, replacing the current 1-to-1 ratio. The peak train deployment time during the morning hours will be moved up from 6:30 a.m. to 5:40 a.m., and the peak operation time during the evening commute will be pushed up by half an hour to 4 p.m. until 6:30 p.m. Most parts of the nation are expected to experience chillier temperatures on Thursday morning. According to the Korea Meteorological Administration on Wednesday, frost is expected in the inland regions of the Gangwon and North Chungcheong provinces, while ice may form in the mountainous areas of Gangwon province. Cloudy skies are forecast for the Seoul metro area, Gangwon province, and Jeju Island, while Gyeonggi province and the northern parts of Gangwon province may receive light rain from late afternoon. Strong winds blowing around 15 meters per second are forecast for Incheon and western coastal areas of Gyeonggi province. Morning lows will range between 3 and 13 degrees Celsius, similar or slightly lower than Wednesday's readings. And that's the news from KBS World Radio's News Center in Seoul. This has been Daniel Chang.

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5: Hello, and welcome to the Current Science and Technology Podcast from the Museum of Science in Boston. I'm your host, Susan Heilman, and every week we bring you interviews with guest researchers and our museum staff covering science and technology in depth. This week, we'll learn about flowering times at Walden Pond and about an addition to the DNA alphabet. Spring is definitely here, and while April showers do seem to bring May flowers, the timing of these flowers is now under scrutiny. The museum's Alexei Ernstov is here to talk about how climate change may be affecting spring blooms. Hi, Alexei.
6: Hi, Susan.
5: Where exactly are researchers looking at these blooming flowers?
6: In the specific study that I'll be talking about that was researched by scientists at Harvard University and Boston University, they were looking at flowers around Walden Pond in Concord, Massachusetts. And why this is sort of an interesting place to study is because they actually have more than 100 years of data of flowering times for different species, because Henry David Thoreau lived in this area and kept meticulous records of when certain species of flowers were flowering.
5: And so we can use the books and the records that Thoreau kept in order to have a timeline over the past 100 years.
6: Yeah, so there have been several different people throughout history that have recorded the different times of flowering in this area, and Thoreau is the earliest, and they can really see over the past 150 years or so the changes in flowering times of different species due to these meticulously kept records.
5: And what kind of flowers did they look at? Did they focus on just a couple of them, or are they looking at flowers in general?
6: Believe it or not, they actually looked at 473 species of flowers. I didn't even know that many flowers existed around this area, but they had records from that many, and so they were looking at many different species of flowers.
5: And did Thoreau have a record of that many flowers as well?
6: Yeah, Thoreau, from 1852 to 1858, kept records of this many flowers, and also a different naturalist named Hosmer in 1878 and also in 1888 through 1902 also kept records of a similar amount of species. So they really have had many different species recorded throughout time.
5: And what exactly are they looking at here with these species?
6: So one thing that scientists have noticed in the Walden Pond area is that the temperature, the average temperature, has raised about 2.3 degrees Celsius since the time of Henry David Thoreau. So they were thinking that because of this change in temperature, and therefore the change in sort of climate, they could be able to see this change reflected in the flower species. And in fact, they found that on average, species are blooming about 1 week earlier nowadays than they were in the time of Thoreau. The most interesting part of this study, though, isn't the on-average scope of when these flowers are blooming, but actually the differences in the different species of when they're blooming.
5: In other words, some species are blooming earlier, but not all species are blooming earlier?
6: Exactly. And what they're finding is that there's a specific evolutionary mechanism going on called phylogenetic conservatism. So what this term means is that different species that are related share similar traits. This is something that seems very obvious, that related species would share similar traits. But at the same time, these scientists looked at, for instance, longitudinal range or a north-south range of these species and found that that was not phylogenetically conserved. So it didn't matter what species were related to each other in terms of their range. So this is the first study that these scientists know of that's looking at phylogenetic conservatism and how this is related to climate change. One thing that they found related to climate change and related species is that the species that were able to sense climate change, the flowers that were able to sense the change in temperature and flowered earlier in the springtime, are found in higher abundances nowadays than the flowers that aren't sensing this change in temperature and aren't blooming earlier.
5: So when you say sensing the temperature, it's more that they're able to react to the temperature change. They're not going on kind of an internal clock that says on X day of the month, I will bloom, but they're more saying when the temperature gets to X temperature, then they would begin to bloom.
6: Yeah, the scientists aren't sure of the exact mechanism behind this, and they were actually looking at two different trends. For instance, they were looking at short-term trends with these blooming flowers and long-term trends. So the short-term trends suggest that there might be a different mechanism of responding to climate change than the long-term trends. And what I mean by that is that certain flowers might have specific genes where they are able to sense, you know, this year has been warmer than last year, whether or not there's been an ongoing change through time. So this just an anomalous year that might be warmer than the year before, they can sense that and open earlier. Alternatively, there could be sort of an adaption mechanism that through time, these flowers are able to adapt and evolve and bloom earlier throughout time. And what they found actually was that the flowers that are sensing the short-term changes were more abundant than the flowers that were sensing long-term change. The ones that are sensing long-term change are also more abundant, but it seemed that the specific mechanism that might be more important is that short-term sense that these flowers have, whatever genes that they have that are able to recognize a change in temperature on just a year-to-year basis.
5: Is one of the reasons they're probably in more abundance is now they have a longer growing season, right? If they get started earlier, are they able then to live longer?
6: Well, that's another thing that they're not sure of. They're not exactly sure why flowering earlier would cause them to be more abundant. And it isn't that way in all cases. For instance, in certain glacial areas where the glaciers melt and then it exposes some soil area, the flowers are then able to flower or spring up earlier. And that actually has been correlated with decreased abundance because then they're susceptible to frost because they're flowering earlier in the season. In this specific study, what they're thinking perhaps is that it has to do with synchrony with animals or insects. It has been shown that certain insect species are able to also sense the change in climate or change in temperature. So if these bees, for instance, also sense the change in temperature and are particularly active earlier in the season, the flowers that are open at this time may be able to reproduce more than the flowers who maybe miss this maximum bee activity time. They also think it could have to do with synchrony with animals that could eat these flowers, and perhaps they're coming out and eating flowers that are blooming later in the season. They're really not sure of the exact mechanism, but that's not what they were necessarily looking at in this specific study.
5: Okay, so it seems like overall they're not only learning more about how climate change is affecting these flowers, but how it's affecting overall blooming of these flowers and the rest of the ecosystem that they take a part of, because I guess it is indicative of the insects that can pollinate them and the animals that can eat them. So it's kind of an interesting correlation between all these different parts of the ecosystem, starting way back with Henry David Thoreau.
6: Yeah, it's really

0: action, and specifically evolution in action when compared to climate change and the relatively quick climate changes that we're seeing now with human activities.
1: Well, great. That really is fascinating that Thoreau, who is a noted naturalist, but really is contributing well beyond probably what he even meant. Or maybe he did have a feeling that in 100 years we'd be able to use his notes and learn from them. So it's really fascinating that we have now been able to do that, looking back over 100 years.
0: Yeah, I mean, I'm sure if you had asked him then, he was just trying to describe the environment that he was living in, and that's what he was interested in. He probably would have never imagined that 150 years, you know, after he was doing this, that scientists today are actually using that information to help them understand evolution on a short-term scale.
1: Well, great. Thanks for introducing us to this current research and this basically historical information as well.
0: You're welcome, Susan.

0: A, B, C, D, E, F, G. 26 letters in our alphabet. A, T, G, C. 4 letters in the DNA alphabet, the molecule that carries the instructions for our bodies. Here to tell us about a possible addition to this little alphabet is the museum's Dwayne Hill. Hi, Dwayne.
1: Hi, Susan. How are you?
0: I'm good, Dwayne. So tell us a little about what we already do know about the DNA alphabet.
1: Absolutely. As I think pretty much everyone knows, we have this really long molecule, actually a bunch of really long molecules in our body called DNA. DNA is responsible for carrying the instructions that put us together and regulate a lot of the way we work. If we were to look at these instructions, it would really look kind of bizarre to us because, like you said, when we write out instructions to do something, we use all 26 letters. However, for many years, when we looked at DNA, all we saw was 4 letters.
0: Which represent 4 different molecules.
1: Exactly. The DNA is just a string. Kind of think of it as pearls or beads on a string. And there's 4 different letters or 4 different molecules. We refer to them as bases. We generally refer to these 4 bases or these 4 letters in the DNA alphabet by the first letter of the molecule that makes them up. For example, C is short for cytosine, and we have 4 of them, A, T, G, and C, or so we thought.
0: That implies that now there may be a new letter, a 5th letter to the DNA alphabet?
1: A 6th, actually. For a while now, we've been aware of a variation on C. We haven't really given it its own letter, per se. But there's been a 5th letter, a 5th base, called methylcytosine. One of the things that we can do from time to time is we might want to shut genes off, turn them off, without actually changing the instruction. And what we can do with some of those C's that we knew about, is tag them. Put a little tiny methyl molecule. And what that tag says is, kind of ignore this instruction. Don't pay attention to this instruction for the time being.
0: So whatever's reading the DNA sees one of these little tags and says, oh, I'm not going to read that, so I'm not going to turn that part of the DNA on.
1: Exactly. That's a 5th letter, and we have known about that for a while. While we don't know all the details, we do have a good handle on how these genes are turned off, or essentially how we put that methyl tag onto some of these genes. What is much less clear is how we take those tags back off. And that's where this new research comes in.
0: In other words, what you're saying is it's easy to put in that 5th molecule, that methyl group on the cytosine, but it's difficult to now take that methyl group off?
1: Not necessarily easy or difficult, but our understanding of putting that tag on and taking that tag off is more or less clear. We have a pretty good understanding of the fact that one of the ways we can turn genes on and off, or turn these instructions on and off, is by putting these tags on, by essentially turning that C into this 5th base. Scientists are finding new molecules that

0: do this every day. So that story isn't completely understood, but from a broad point of view, we kind of understand what's going on. It's the taking that tag back off part that is much less clearly understood.
1: And does that now have something to do with this sixth base?
0: Exactly. That sixth base, again, the letter hasn't actually been assigned yet. The base, though, that molecule that can be incorporated in the instructions, is something called 5-hydroxymethylcytosine. A mouthful, I know, but again, it's what this base does. It's what this as-yet-to-be-determined letter does. That's kind of the neat part.
1: And so what exactly does it do?
0: They believe that it is a really important step in turning that fifth letter, that tagged base, back into its untagged form. They think that this sixth letter essentially allows a cell to take that tag back off and turn these genes back on.
1: Now, are these letters also incorporated into that DNA strand, that string of pearls or beads that you were talking about? So would you have a GATC, and then you'd have one of these other bases stuck in there?
0: Exactly. And the other neat thing that we're coming to understand with these alternate bases, these other letters, is that they are heritable. So we can pass those alternate letters on, essentially the turned on and turned off versions of genes, on to our children, to future generations.
1: So being able to turn genes on and turn genes off and regulate the DNA without actually changing anything in the DNA, is that area of study that's called epigenetics? And if so, how does this playing a role in it?
0: Absolutely. That is exactly what epigenetics is. We have this idea of how that underlying code, that basic four letters work, the A's, the T's, the G's, the C's, that serve as the instructions for making things. But how those genes get turned on and off from time to time, that's epigenetics. Again, kind of looking at how one cell type uses different genes. For example, the skin on our cheeks as we sit here are not making hemoglobin, but some of the cells in our blood do make hemoglobin. Yet all of those cells have the instruction. So cells have to kind of pick and choose which instructions they read, and that might even change from time to time.
1: So blood cells have the epigenetic instructions to be a blood cell, and a nerve cell has the same exact DNA, but the epigenetic instructions to become a nerve cell.
0: Exactly. And it's interesting that you would actually mention nerve cells, because not a lot is known about the epigenetic regulation of nerve cell DNA. And as it turns out, one of the two pieces of research that looked at this new letter was actually carried out in nerve cells. There's the potential for a lot of new research and new understanding now that we have a better sense of how the cells are actually turning genes back on versus just turning them off.
1: And how might we be able to use some of this information? Could we use it to turn on genes that have been turned off by our bodies, maybe due to cancer or something, and turn them back on? Can this be used there?
0: It's very likely. There is a lot of potential here for this better understanding of this new letter to lead to some clinical applications as well as some research applications. Already these groups are looking at how this new letter could be involved in some leukemias, like acute myelogenous leukemia. There are groups who are interested in looking at a couple tumor suppressor genes. Tumor suppressor genes are genes, instructions in the DNA that can defend us against cancers. And what happens in some cancers is these tumor suppressor genes are incorrectly turned off. If we could turn these genes back on, it might give rise to some therapies or some defenses against some cancers. Other groups are interested in looking at these letters that can turn genes back on to develop new embryonic stem cell lines for research. Again, turning on genes that will allow cells to kind of go backwards in their development to become an earlier, more basic type of cell that could be used for research or even therapies at some point.
1: Well, I had no idea that adding one little new letter to the understanding of DNA could make such a huge difference. I doubt if we added a new letter to our written alphabet, it would have such profound and far-reaching possible effects. So thanks for sharing the information about this new letter. Maybe they'll come up with what to actually call it sometime in the near future.
0: Potentially, and maybe there's even a seventh or an eighth one out there. Who knows?
1: Great. Thanks for being here, Dwayne. That's it for this week's show. Be sure to come back next time for more of the latest in science and technology. 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For more information, visit our website at www.mos.org/CST or email us at podcast@mos.org. 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
5: Happy Monday, listeners. I'm Rachel Feltman. Let's kick off the week with a quick roundup of some of the latest science news. First, let's check in on vaccines. On Thursday and Friday of last week, the Centers for Disease Control and Prevention's Advisory Committee on Immunization Practices, or ACIP, met to review and vote on recommendations for official U.S. vaccine guidelines. Back in June, Robert F. Kennedy Jr., Secretary of the U.S. Department of Health and Human Services, dismissed all sitting members of the committee. Several of the 12 new panel members, all of whom were handpicked by Kennedy, have publicly expressed doubts about the safety of vaccines or the severity of the COVID pandemic. An agenda released ahead of last week's meeting stated that the ACIP would propose recommendations for the hepatitis B, COVID, and measles, mumps, rubella, and varicella vaccines. Here's Lauren Young, Associate Editor for Health and Medicine at Scientific American, with a quick update as of Friday.
6: So far, we've seen a few votes come through. The first one that they focused on was the MMRV vaccine. This is the measles, mumps, rubella, and varicella vaccine. Varicella is commonly known as chickenpox. And they decided not to recommend the single combined shot for kids younger than age 4. Another vaccine that was discussed was the hepatitis B vaccine. There wasn't really any changes to this, but members did vote in support that all pregnant people should be tested for hepatitis B infection, which is the current standard practice of care. ACIP also considered an additional recommendation to remove the birth dose of hepatitis B vaccine, with the first dose not given earlier than 1 month of age. But they decided to table that vote because there was some confusion around some of the phrasing around that recommendation. That's been a really big theme around these meetings this past week. There's just been a lot of confusion. So that's just come to show how much these meetings have changed since RFK Jr. has overhauled the ACIP panel. We've seen the shift away from science and away from scientific evidence of reviewing very rigorously vaccine data. And now it's turned more into a lot of confusion and a lot of discourse around questioning the evidence in ways that just don't quite always make sense. And our staff is watching this super closely, so check out our website for the latest updates.
5: Speaking of vaccines, last Tuesday, AHIP, the National Trade Association representing the health insurance agency, put out a statement on vaccine coverage. The organization said its member insurance plans would continue to cover all immunizations recommended by ACIP as of September 1st, 2025 through the end of 2026. This includes updated flu shots and COVID vaccines. Now for some public health news on a very different topic, head injuries in sports. You've probably heard of chronic traumatic encephalopathy, or CTE. This progressive neurodegenerative disease, which can only be diagnosed with certainty via autopsy, is believed to be caused by repeat brain trauma, including the kind of repetitive head injuries one might endure while playing contact sports. It can include symptoms such as headaches, confusion, memory loss, poor judgment, depression, dementia, sensory processing disorders, and other potentially debilitating issues. CTE symptoms generally appear some years after repetitive brain trauma occurs, but in a study published Wednesday in Nature, researchers reported that brain degeneration may be detectable in young athletes before CTE starts to set in. Researchers studied frozen brain tissue from 28 adult men. Some of the study subjects hadn't played contact sports at all, and others had played American football or soccer, but hadn't been diagnosed with CTE. The rest of the study subjects played contact sports and had been diagnosed with early stages of CTE. The researchers found signs of inflammation and vascular injury, including a marked drop in the number of neurons, in all of the contact athletes they studied, even those who didn't have the telltale signs of full-blown CTE. According to the study authors, this suggests that all athletes who frequently hit their heads could be at risk of experiencing some amount of brain damage. A separate study, also published last Wednesday, this one in the journal Neurology, found an association between headers, or a player using their head to control or pass a soccer ball, and changes in the brain. The study asked 352 amateur adult soccer players to estimate their number of head impacts over the course of a year. The use of headers varied pretty widely. When they divided the subjects into four groups, the top head users cited an average of 3,152 headers, while those at the other end of the spectrum estimated just 105 a year. Researchers then took scans of the players, noting changes in the white matter of their brain folds. The scientists were particularly interested in how microstructures in the white matter influenced the movement of water molecules in the folds, which is an important part of brain function. They found signs that the organization of these structures degraded as the number of annual headers rose. The study isn't causational, and it relies on players' memories to estimate their actual rates of headbanging. But studies like this one are important to our growing understanding of the dangers of full contact athletics. In a combination of health and climate news, a study released last week found that climate change likely tripled the number of heat-related deaths in European cities this summer. That's not a huge surprise, given that the Northern Hemisphere's 2023, 2024, and 2025 summers were the three hottest on record. The new study estimated excess heat-related deaths by combining climate models with temperature and epidemiological data. In the 854 urban areas the researchers analyzed, there were around 24,000 heat deaths. The team estimated that 68% of those would not have occurred without climate change. The authors noted that the regions they looked at were only home to about 30% of Europe's population, so the actual number of excess heat deaths is likely higher. I know we've covered some real bummers today, so let's end on a couple of fun stories. In a study published in Science Advances last Wednesday, researchers offered what they called the first real estimate of how much booze chimpanzees consume in a day. Based on an analysis of fruit collected from two chimp study sites in Africa, the researchers say, the average adult is consuming about 14 grams of pure ethanol a day. When you adjust for their body size, that's like an adult human having about two drinks, at least based on the American standard serving. And that's just a conservative estimate based on the fact that the animals consume some 5 to 10% of their body weight in ripe fruit every day. If they're preferentially seeking out fruit that's higher in ethanol, they could easily be imbibing more. But the average chimp doesn't show any sign of intoxication, probably because they consume their alcohol gradually over the course of the day, not to mention with plenty of fiber to slow them down. Another study published earlier this month in Nature found something a little more majestic than boozy apes, a type of ant whose queen can produce eggs from two different species. The Iberian harvester ant, or Messer ibericus, has a remarkable method for maintaining its workforce. In addition to laying eggs of her own species, the queen can also produce offspring from a genetically distinct group, the species Messer structor. The authors suspect this started with a slightly less bonkers reproductive strategy known as sperm parasitism, where a queen mates with males from different ant species to produce hybridized, sterile worker ants. But in this case, the queens somehow managed to also develop the ability to produce male offspring with the full Messer structor genome instead of a hybridized one. That gives them a self-sustaining source of the outsider DNA, allowing them to make as many hybrid workers as they want without actually interacting with the other species. In a sense, you could say they've domesticated the other species' genome. Girl boss. That's all for this week's News Roundup. We'll be back on Wednesday to talk to Mary Roach about growing human body parts from scratch. Science Quickly is produced by me, Rachel Feltman, along with Fauna Wongi and Jeff Delvisio. This episode was edited by Alex Zagiera. Shana Posis and Aaron Shattuck fact-check our show. Our theme music was composed by Dominic Smith. Subscribe to Scientific American for more up-to-date and in-depth science news. For Scientific American, this is Rachel Feltman. Have a great week.

0: At the tone, we've reached the top of the hour. WIZULP Newark. Brandywine Festival of the Arts is an annual art show in Wilmington, Delaware, held the weekend after Labor Day. The festival is a Delaware tradition spanning over half a century. Regionally popular and nationally recognized, the Brandywine Festival of the Arts showcases artists from across the United States. The event perennially ranks in the top 100 shows of the country. Get more details at BrandywineArts.com.
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2: New data finds Connecticut residents don't make enough to afford living in the state. The United Way's latest update on working families using 2024 data finds 570,000 households statewide don't meet the threshold of being able to afford everyday expenses. The Alice Report notes a family of two adults and two kids needs a $116,000 income, but this doesn't account for emergencies. Daniel Fitzmorris with the United Way of Connecticut says a family's food budget is often adjusted to make up costs.
3: You can buy less food. You can go to a food pantry to try to make ends meet, or you can try to apply for SNAP in case you qualify. So food is one of the areas where people make adjustments. We hear about people skipping meals so that their kids could eat rather than they eat in a given night.
2: This has only worsened as costs for necessities in Connecticut eclipse wage growth. Fitzmorris adds some people delay medical care or get another job to make ends meet. This comes as the state's Department of Social Services estimates 110,000 people on Connecticut's Medicaid program, Husky, will lose coverage because of new federal work requirements going into effect in 2027. Policy options to alleviate residents' financial burdens have been pushed by groups like the United Way of Connecticut for several years now. Chief among them is a $600 per child state child tax credit, which advocates like Fitzmorris tout as a direct way to help families. He says this can have numerous advantages.
3: Every dollar in this precise child tax credit generates $5 in economic and social benefits. That includes benefits, obviously, to the child and to the family, but also to the community as far as tax revenues generated, less reliance on public benefit programs moving forward.
2: Backers say the effort would help 75% of families with children statewide and generate $316 million in tax revenue for families and local communities. The credit has consistently garnered high support from the public and lawmakers, but regularly falls short during the state's legislative session. This is Edwin J. Vieira for Connecticut News Service. 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
4: Science, but not the boring kind.
5: This is Bird Note. Blue-gray gnatcatchers are common summer residents across much of the U.S. and Mexico. The tiny songbirds make a scolding call as they forage in the forest canopy. Ironically, they don't typically catch gnats in flight. Instead, gnatcatchers glean insects from leaves, often startling prey by flicking their dark tails to reveal bright white edges. There are more than a dozen species of gnatcatchers native to the Americas. Though the blue-gray gnatcatchers are the most widespread, three others can also be found in the U.S. These black-tailed gnatcatchers dwell in the desert southwest. Pairs defend the same territory year-round, making them easy to spot if you're in the right habitat. The two other species are harder to find, partly because their populations are on decline due to habitat loss. Black-capped gnatcatchers live in a narrow range from the mesquite thickets of southeastern Arizona to the dry tropical forests of Colima in western Mexico. California gnatcatchers look and sound much the same. But these rare birds prefer the coastal scrublands of Baja California. It takes time and effort to see all four of these gnatcatchers, but these charismatic birds are worth the journey. For Bird Note, I'm Ariana Rimmel.
6: This is the Engines of Our Ingenuity, made possible by the friends of KUHF Houston.
7: Today, some technologies we don't see when we first look. The University of Houston's College of Engineering presents this series about the machines that make our civilization run and the people whose ingenuity created them. A laser or a VCR is an invention that's right out in the open where we can see it. We admire such devices and their inventors. But have you ever thought how much ingenuity is hidden from view, how much ingenuity we don't even realize is there? For example, were you aware that gear teeth are far more than just wedges protruding from a wheel, that their shapes have been mathematically formed so that smooth, almost flat surfaces push against one another without any sliding? Gears are designed so the back of each tooth very nearly stays in contact with the mating tooth. That way, the gear can be reversed without backlash. Some very complex human ingenuity has been used to avoid the sharp edges, the sliding motion, and backlash that wear gears out. Or consider the huge 12-foot-long Swiss Alpenhorn. I hadn't realized until a French horn player pointed it out that it's the same instrument as the French horn you see in modern orchestras. Some ingenious musician realized it was possible to roll that length of tubing into a compact coil without losing tone. It's unlikely that you know what a complex mathematical shape an ordinary highway curve is if you weren't trained as a civil engineer. Those curves are far from simple arcs of a circle. They're made from two pieces of Archimedean spirals.

0: One piece starts out straight, goes to a maximum curvature, and then the second piece unwinds back to straight again. Highways are made that way because you can't turn your steering wheel all at once, nor would you want to. Furthermore, the highway is banked from flat to a maximum angle and then back to flat again. Like gear teeth, highway curves have very complex three-dimensional shapes. The simple paperclip doesn't need much explaining on the face of it. We can all see how it works. But few of us have thought through the design problem that it solves. A paperclip must be easy to apply and remove. In fact, its use should be nearly self-evident. It shouldn't tear the paper. It shouldn't lose its grip with time or leave rust stains. And it has to be very inexpensive. Put all that together and you face a formidable design challenge. The paper clips that you and I use are a compromised solution which inventors still struggle to improve upon. The examples go on. No one thought of those little yellow post-it notes when a 3M company engineer accidentally mixed up a batch of glue that refused to solidify. The stuff kicked around for months before another person saw what could be done with it. We don't have to build the Brooklyn Bridge or invent the radio to change the world. The vast array of commonplace things that we handle every day summons up stunning displays of ingenuity. Anonymous genius rides all the anonymous parts of our anonymous machines, and it cries out the joyful I am of countless creative people. I'm John Leinhardt at the University of Houston, where we're interested in the way inventive minds work.
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3: Today is October 15th on Tidbits in Time, an amazing day. Stay with me to hear about foreign languages, but for computers. In a special segment, we'll address the rise and fall of civilizations with an interesting observation on cycles. And remember one of the most effortless, beloved, and enduring writers of humor of the 20th century. All that plus, we'll tell you about a television show of firsts, groundbreaking for its time. Tidbits in Time is next. It was on October 15th, 1956, that the mainframe computer programming language known as Fortran was released to the coding community, mainly to run on IBM computers. Shortly thereafter, ALGOL was released, mainly to run on Burroughs computers. Computer languages have become much more sophisticated, and we've come a long way from the days of punch cards. Plus, and this is important, with modern operating systems from Apple and Microsoft these days, stuff is just easier to pronounce. October 15th, 1747, saw the birth of Scottish judge and historian Alexander Fraser Tytler. He wrote, "A democracy is always temporary in nature. It simply cannot exist as a permanent form of government. A democracy will continue to exist up until the time that voters discover that they can vote themselves generous gifts from the public treasury. From that moment on, the majority always votes for the candidates who promise the most benefits from the public treasury, with the result that every democracy will finally collapse due to loose fiscal policy, which is always followed by a dictatorship. The average age of the world's greatest civilizations from the beginning of history has been about 200 years. During those 200 years, these nations always progressed through the following sequence: from bondage to spiritual faith, from spiritual faith to great courage, from courage to liberty, from liberty to abundance, from abundance to selfishness, from selfishness to complacency, from complacency to apathy, apathy to dependence, and from dependence back into bondage." October 15th, 1881 saw the birth of Pelham Grenville Woodhouse in Guildford, England. As a young man, he fell in love with America and moved to Greenwich Village in New York. He began to write stories for the Saturday Evening Post about his characters, trust fund gentleman Bertie Wooster, and his valet Jeeves, who was continually rescuing Bertie from comical complications he'd barged into. Jeeves and Wooster humorously chronicled England's brain-dead aristocrats in the era of the decline of the British Empire. On October 15, 1951, the first episode of I Love Lucy premiered on CBS and would last 6 seasons and 180 episodes. It was the first program to be shot on 35mm film, the first to be presented in front of a studio audience, the first to use 3 cameras, and the first ensemble cast. Interestingly, the characters of Fred and Ethel Mertz were 22 years apart in age in real life, but with writing, makeup, and costuming, nobody knew. For your very own email print version of Tidbits in Time, showing up every day for free in your inbox, just send a request to adrian@tidbitsintime.com. That's adrian@tidbitsintime.com. For Tidbits in Time, this has been Gene Vann.
4: This is a very old tree. I've been looking forward to climbing this one for years because of its very open and clean lower trunk and just has a soaring crown.
5: For many people, climbing trees is a fond summertime memory. Steve Sillett is an ecologist at Humboldt State University, and in order to study the canopy of California's redwoods, Sillett and his team climb them. But at 4 times the height of our tallest maple trees, this kind of tree climbing is a serious business. Welcome to Pulse of the Planet Science Diaries, a glimpse of the world of science from the inside.
4: Well, I'm at the top of a very tall tree, 108.4 meters. With Jim Spickler. We climbed this tree today from scratch because it's going to be in one of our main study plots. The process of rigging a tree, basically it involves firing a line into the tree with a powerful hunting bow and then pulling progressively larger lines into the tree, tying the rope off at one end and climbing the other end. What do you think, Jim?
6: Well, it doesn't have a lot of complexity below the entry shot that we made, so it wasn't that difficult of a shot to get in.
4: Well, yeah, this was probably the second highest entry shot we've ever had to make, about 86 meters, and the first branches were, what, 75 meters above the ground. This tree had an incredibly clean lower trunk. But once you get up into the tree on the first shot, then it's a matter of going from branch to branch all the way to the top.
6: Just a series of throws with a piece of equipment we called a split-tail lanyard. Series of throws, make it to the top, and then you get to enjoy this incredible view up here.
5: Steve Sillett's redwood research has increased our understanding of the world's tallest trees. Our latest project is a competition for 3rd to 6th graders. You can check it out at kidsciencechallenge.com. 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
1: The following piece comes from Backstory with the American History Guys. Each week, Backstory takes a topic, say birth, disease, or college sports, and explores the history of that topic in America. Historians Brian Ballow, Ed Ayers, and Peter Onuf host the show. Here are the guys.
7: We're back with Backstory. I'm Peter Onuf.
8: I'm Ed Ayers.
9: And I'm Brian Ballow. We're devoting today's show to the March on Washington for Jobs and Freedom, which took place 50 years ago this week.
7: Among the crowd in D.C. that day was a 22-year-old from Florida named Hank Thomas. He was a veteran of the 1961 Freedom Rides across the South and had volunteered to be a security marshal in the march. And he said the excitement in the air was palpable as the lineup of speakers neared its end.
10: Everyone there. While we had great speeches, my fellow freedom rider, John Lewis, Congressman Lewis now, made an outstanding speech, but it was just building up the crescendo to the main event, and everybody knew what that main event was, and that was Dr. King. And he did not disappoint anyone. Even though I was there, but when I hear recordings of that speech today, I still get chill bumps.
11: I have the pleasure to present to you Dr. Martin Luther King, Jr.
8: You'd be hard-pressed today to find someone who doesn't recognize the phrase, I have a dream. But it's worth noting that those 4 words, I have a dream, didn't come until the very end of King's speech that day. David Blight is a historian at Yale University, and he says the first 14 minutes of the speech were all about the past. not the future. And he says it's important to remember that the very same time that King gave his speech, the nation was marking the centennial of the Civil War.
12: 50 years ago, a great American in whose symbolic shadow we stand today signed the Emancipation Proclamation.
13: Of course, he starts with 50 because he's drawing off the famous 40 of the Gettysburg Address. He's reminding the country that this was 1963, the 100th anniversary year of the Emancipation Proclamation, and that, as he says, four times as a refrain in the first paragraph of the Dream Speech, and the Negro is not free, and the Negro is not free.
12: The Negro still is not free. 100 years later.
13: He's there asking the United States to live up to its creeds. And, of course, those creeds are stated in the Declaration of Independence, which he draws on. And then it's restated, reinvented, in a way, in the Emancipation Proclamation and the constitutional amendments that came out of the Civil War.
12: When the architects of our republic wrote the magnificent words of the Constitution and the Declaration of Independence, they were signing a promissory note.
13: In the second paragraph, he draws on what he called the promissory note, which had come back, he says, labeled insufficient funds in the Bank of American Justice. That's an unforgettable, powerful metaphor.
12: It is obvious today that America has defaulted on this promissory note insofar as her citizens of color are concerned.
8: Did people think about the civil rights struggle and think about the centennial of the Civil War at the same time? I mean, we look back on it, and of course, you know, those two things happening exactly 100 years apart, the irony strikes us now. What did people at the time think about that?
13: The truth is, the huge public commemoration that we know as the Civil War Centennial, which had a national commission with large budgets, there were state commissions in virtually every state, especially southern states. There were lots of reenactments. There were all kinds of commemorations of the blue and the gray and the glory enough to be spread around in the kind of national reconciliation of the Civil War. But that Civil War centennial in all of its popular cultural manifestations and the civil rights movement, this growing, huge civil disobedience movement in the streets of the United States in which people were risking their lives and dying, the two never actually occupied the same space very often. It's what makes that moment at the steps of the Lincoln Memorial, the March on Washington, and that particular speech so poignant, because King brought the two together. And he's saying to the country, to the world, you know, look, we're having this huge celebration, was the word often used, of a civil war, a vast civil war in which hundreds of thousands of people had died, the country all but destroyed and then preserved and reinvented, slavery ended, followed by a regime of segregation that still existed. The two stories were so intimately tied, but not in the popular imagination.
12: We have also come to this hallowed spot to remind America of the fierce urgency of now. This is no time to engage in the luxury of cooling off or to take the tranquilizing drug of gradualism.
13: King is not just challenging Southern segregationists in this moment. I mean, he is, but that's not all he's challenging. He's challenging the whole nation. He's challenging the whole idea of a grand national narrative of who we are. He's saying we're having this anniversary of the Civil War, but we're forgetting what it was about. And that's why we're here today. That's why we're here. We're marching on the government because the promises that that Civil War brought about are utterly unfulfilled.
12: So even though we face the difficulties of today and tomorrow, I still have a dream.
14: Yes.
15: Why, in our own memory, have we edited out the great majority of the I Have a Dream speech for just that last part? Why have we edited out the Civil War and the Emancipation Proclamation in our memory?
13: Well, terrific question. I suppose it's because it's much easier to teach young children the last 3 minutes of that speech. That's about a dream of racial cooperation. It's about a dream of integration. It's about a dream of brotherhood and sisterhood. I remember there's a wonderful passage by James Baldwin, who was, of course, at the march. And afterward, he wrote, among other things, about it. He said, it was a day when we could see our heritage. We could see our inheritance. It was like you could see your history. You could feel your history. But I don't think you were feeling the history just from the last 3 minutes about the dream. You were feeling it as the king took you through that litany of its denial.
15: And that's part of your answer, isn't it? People don't want to hear about denial and betrayal, right?
13: No, we don't. We like the end, not the story of how we got there. I find myself sometimes that when, you know, every year on King's birthday and then throughout the year, we sometimes endlessly hear about keeping the dream alive, keeping the dream alive. Well, of course we all want to keep the dream alive, but sometimes I think that very language gets in the way of what we're actually talking about.
12: I have a dream that one day on the red hills of Georgia, the sons of former slaves and the sons of former slave owners will be able to sit down together at the table of brotherhood. I have a dream that one day, even the state of Mississippi, a state...
15: David Blight is a professor of history at Yale.
9: Ed, we all admire that lofty language at the end of King's speech. But David Blight, correctly, I think, is a little critical that this is all we remember. But it seems to me that it's those very lofty words that create the promissory note that King refers to in the body of the speech, the promise to deliver on the Declaration of Independence, the promise to deliver on the Emancipation Proclamation. And it's that lofty finish that really is the call to action. Pay up is what King is saying.
15: Yeah, Brian, I think that what King is doing here is evoking a lot of the great American speeches that have worked on the same theme of debt and obligation and possibility. And I think about the Gettysburg Address, where Abraham Lincoln not only thinks about 67 years ago, but he's saying we need to fight this war so our ideals will not perish from the face of the earth in the future. Then you think about close in time to the I Have a Dream speech of John F. Kennedy asking people to think about what they owe the nation as well as what the nation owes them. So I think that King is speaking not only from the perspective of the civil rights struggle, not only from the perspective of African American history, but from the perspective of American history, calling us to our highest ideals.
7: And Ed, I agree. There's a lot of resonance in King's speech and those others that you cite that look to the future and that focus on the unfulfilled promises of the American Revolution, of American independence. But I think it's in tension with another way of thinking about history, and that is to cherish the past, what you might call heritage, an idea that, well, hey, we achieved greatness with a kind of virgin birth. And the new United States announces new principles of government that have inspired the world ever since. And I think that idea is in tension with a notion that, well, maybe we haven't fulfilled those promises. And this is what the civil rights movement is saying. In effect, it's challenging Americans to rethink their past at the very moment when we're celebrating, white Americans particularly, looking back and celebrating the reconciliation of that great rift in the 19th century between North and South, having healed those wounds that restored American greatness. Well, maybe it didn't. Maybe there's more work to be done.
9: And that's the point. Both are looking at the long history, with the progressive saying it's been too long, and with those advocating heritage saying, look at all we've done over our history.
14: That was a piece from Backstory with the American History Guys. To hear the full episode and to trace the history of all sorts of topics, you can subscribe to our podcast or go to backstoryradio.org.
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18: The sticker price of a new car or truck has never been higher, but AAA estimates the average cost of owning and operating a new vehicle at $12,863 a year, or about $1,072 a month. Depreciation remains the biggest expense, along with insurance, fuel, and maintenance. Speaking of car costs, the national average price of regular gasoline has set a record for the number of days in a single year it has been above $4 a gallon, according to GasBuddy. The previous record was 157 days set in 2022. A new Cochrane collaboration review links drug company gifts and payments to doctors to more prescriptions, less appropriate prescribing, and probably higher costs for patients. Even inexpensive meals were associated with greater prescribing of the sponsoring company's drugs. I'm Mark Huffman. 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
19: Today is October 15th. 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

1971, Rick Nelson played the 7th annual Rock and Roll Revival show in New York. He thought he was being booed for not playing his old hits and came away with the inspiration to write what would be his last top 10 hit, Garden Party. It was later revealed that the crowd was booing some troublemakers who had started a fight and were being escorted out of the building.

0: rock and roll birthdays on this date. Singer Barry McGuire, born in Oklahoma City, Oklahoma in 1935. Solo artist Chris de Burgh, born in 1947 in Buenos Aires, Argentina. 1942, Don Stevenson from Moby Grape. 1946, Richard Carpenter from The Carpenters, born in New Haven, Connecticut. And in 1953, Tito Jackson of the Jackson 5. And that's a look back at October 15th, today in rock and roll history.
1: They were outnumbered.
2: Ready!
1: Out-equipped.
2: Aim!
1: They had no chance of winning. But they had one huge advantage. General George Washington.
2: George!
3: The fate of unborn millions will now depend, under God, on the courage and conduct of this army. We have to resolve to conquer or die.
1: Just as the leadership of one man helped form a nation, today leadership can transform the world. 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
4: We often set ourselves apart by dividing the world into animals and humans. But humans are animals. I'm sure we have some unique traits that set us apart. We build rocket ships, we wear Lycra, chase Pokemon, and when getting on board a plane, create categories of board and pre-board, which, frankly, I've never understood. I mean, doesn't pre-board refer to the state all of us are in, as long as we're not boarding? But never mind. We humans are intelligent, we're problem solvers, and we're so clever. But are we the only animals that display these traits? I'm Seth Shostak.
5: I'm Molly Bentley. Welcome to Big Picture Science, produced at the SETI Institute, where researchers investigate the nature and origin of life. On Big Picture Science, we give you the wide-angle view on science and technology, and in this episode, the intelligence of other animals. Has our anthropocentric viewpoint caused us to underestimate their abilities? For example, squirrels rarely, if ever, solve algebraic equations. But could you identify a dozen different spots where you buried nuts last winter?
4: From dinosaurs to house cats to elephants and chimpanzees, what does it take for us to recognize the intelligence of a fellow animal? Well, primatologist Frantz de Waal has some ideas. And if chimps, elephants, or other critters really are intelligent, how does that shape our ethical responsibility to them? It's, are animals really that smart?

0: While strolling on a beach in Sussex, England in 2004, a man discovered an unusual pebble among the thousands underfoot. Now, to the layperson, it was just another piece of gravel. But this gentleman was a fossil enthusiast, and he knew enough to give it to this guy.
1: It's a small pebble. It's brown, and it's roughly 10 centimeters long and 5 centimeters wide. But unlike most pebbles, it's quite knobbly. There's a lot of large lumps and bumps to it. And if you look at the very fine surface texture on the top, there's a series of little

0: squishy gray stuff, if dinosaur brains are that, was pickled in some sort of acidic water with low oxygen, and the tissue was replaced by minerals. Dr. Liu identified it as being most likely belonging to an iguanodon, a big herbivore 19 to 26 feet or 6 to 8 meters in length that roamed continents in the early Cretaceous 133 million years ago.
1: Dr. Liu discovered that the tissue, you know, the brain itself, was pressed right up against the cranial cavity without the usual low-density roominess of reptile brains, suggesting that perhaps these lumbering lizards were more intelligent than we thought.
0: A revelation that comes to us thanks to a fortunate accident that happened more than 100 million years ago.
2: The dinosaur has died and its head has become submerged in a water body, so in a river or a lake. And the brain has decayed and putrefied inside this brain case, and some of the juices, if you like, that are released by the decaying brain contain minerals and nutrients that have actually seeped down and started to preserve the soft tissues at the base of the brain case and preserved some of the soft tissue on the outside of the brain itself.
1: Okay, now this pebble-sized brain had a skull around it? I mean, that would tell you what dinosaur it came from, right?
2: Yes, so there's no actual skull associated with the specimen, but the pebble, the unusual shape of it is down to it being a mold of the brain case itself. So if you imagine your skull of a dinosaur in particular, the skull has quite a lot of holes within it because the dinosaur is so big and the head so large. That there needs to be cavities so that the skull is not overly heavy and the dinosaur can actually move around. But the brain in a dinosaur is within a tiny compartment within the skull, which again is made of bone, and that's called the brain case. So these brain cases, usually the brain decays away and just leaves a space on the inside. And that space can then be filled by sediment later once the brain itself is removed. And the sediment, if you then were to remove the bone from the outside, the sediment would be compacted into the shape of the original brain. Now, that's what has happened in our case. And so the shape of this pebble that we found very closely matches the shape of the cavity that you find in this iguanodon brain case. And that's how we've identified it.
1: All right, so you know what animal this brain came from, iguanodon. As I recall, there are a lot of those in the museums of Europe. Tell me about an iguanodon. Was it a herbivore? Was it kind of non-threatening? And how long ago did this particular brain function as a brain?
2: So iguanodon is a herbivore. It's around 6 to 8 meters in length, and it's one of the more common dinosaurs that you find in southern England and also in Belgium. In the early Cretaceous period, so we're talking around 133 million years ago, it's most famous for having spikes on its thumbs, and it was one of the earliest dinosaurs ever to be described and documented by scientists. And when they first found it, they realized that first its teeth are very similar to the teeth of modern iguanas, and that's how it's got its name. Iguanodon means iguana tooth. But they also found these spikes and thought that they, like in iguanas, went on the end of the nose of the organism. And so they reconstructed it as this four-legged animal with a huge spike on its nose. And it was only when they found complete specimens in Belgium a few years later that they realized that actually, no, it could walk on two legs as well, and the spikes actually go on the end of its thumbs.
1: If I had spikes on the end of my thumb, I guess I'd have trouble clapping my hands. What function do you think they served?
2: Well, they are unusual. The most common suggestion is that they might have been used for defense, but it's very hard to test ideas like and hypotheses like that from so long ago when there's no similar organisms alive today.
1: Now, obviously, this brain isn't still soft. It's like, well, I don't know, a 3D printed brain maybe, but printed in rock, not plastic. Does it show any useful detail?
2: Yes. So the most remarkable thing about it is that the soft tissue preservation, it's confined to the very outer millimeter or so of the brain specimen itself. The rest is just a sediment infill.
1: Does it resemble the brains of contemporary animals? I mean, maybe like birds, since birds are apparently, having a bird brain means that you're related to a dinosaur, I assume.
2: Yes. So there's been quite a discussion in the paleontological literature about whether dinosaur brains were more similar to those of modern birds, which some dinosaurs evolved into, or more similar to those of modern reptiles, which is the lineage from which dinosaurs originated.

0: evolved. And birds and reptiles today have quite different brain structure, and the biggest difference is the amount of protective tissue that surrounds the actual brain itself. So if you think of your skull in a reptile, and you have the brain cavity, the space that the brain would have originally filled, in a reptile, the brain can actually fill as little as 50% of that space, and the rest is all protective tissue surrounding it. Whereas in a bird today, you get a brain which is much larger relative to the space and very thin protective tissues around the outside. And there's been papers suggesting that dinosaur brains might be more similar to reptiles, and therefore that these protective tissues took up most of the space, and that the dinosaur brain was actually smaller, considerably smaller, than the cavity in which it's found. And what our specimen appears to suggest, that the dinosaur we're looking at had very thin protective tissues, and that the actual thinking part of the brain, the cortex, took up much more of the space in the brain cavity and is therefore more similar to that of modern birds.
1: Well, but nonetheless, I mean, this whole brain is pretty small, right? And so whoever originally owned this brain before it became the property of, I don't know, British museums, probably wasn't a deep thinker.
0: Well, it's a difficult thing to quantify. There's one measure of dinosaur intelligence, if you will. It's called an encephalization quotient. Big mouthful. But the idea is that you're looking at the size of a brain relative to the size or mass of the organism. And you can plot this up as a very rough and ready indicator of how smart the animal might have been, and be able to then compare different organisms and animals of different sizes. So Iguanodon has originally been thought to have one of these encephalization quotients, or EQs, similar to that of modern crocodiles. But if we're correct and the brain is larger than we actually originally thought it was, then that will increase by quite a large proportion, and would mean that potentially the dinosaur was smarter than we give it credit for. But there are various caveats to that, and one thing is that crocodiles today are not particularly stupid. There's a lot of things they can do in terms of communication and nesting and brooding behaviours that are quite complex and intelligent, if you will. So it's very difficult to quantify exactly how smart these things were.
1: But it was a herbivore, so maybe it didn't need to be too smart. I mean, eating plants is pretty unchallenging, I would guess. But, of course, it would have to stay out of the way of predators. If you had to sort of compare it to something modern, you know, in terms of its intellectual abilities, what animal would you name?
0: I guess something a bit similar to a cow in terms of the lifestyle that it's living. But it, as I said, it's very difficult given that there's very few organisms of a similar lifestyle and size that are around at the present time.
1: Okay, so you have the outer part of the brain, not the inner part, but nonetheless, it's not, you know, it's not like an alien brain. It's a terrestrial brain, and to me that says that in more than 100 million years, Darwinian evolution hasn't done that much to our brains. I mean, is that a fair statement? If I look at other technology, even going back just a few centuries, that can change enormously. But biology just doesn't seem to be big into new models.
0: Well, I don't think there's a point in changing something if it works fairly well. And so brain evolution has gone on for a long time. There is now, in the last couple of years, there's been fossilized evidence for brains in arthropods from the Cambrian, which is over 500 million years ago. And the structure of those brains is not too dissimilar to the brains of some modern arthropods. So I think if you've got a system that works, then if it's not broken, then why fix it?
1: Alex Liu, thank you so very much for speaking with us.
0: That's fine. Thank you very much.
2: Alex Liu is a paleontologist at the University of Cambridge in the UK. Well, it makes you want to take a second look at all those pebbles on the beach.
1: You might find a brain. Yeah, there's that. But, you know, we do assume that the dinos were dumb. I mean, you look at kind of lizards and crocodiles and alligators, and he talks about alligators as being smarter than we thought. But, you know, they look kind of dumb, and you figure the dinosaurs were kind of dumb, too.
2: Oh, careful with that. Seth, what do you think the alligator thinks when it looks at you?
1: I think it thinks a few thousand calories. I don't know what it thinks, but I didn't think it thought anything, and apparently it does. Also, you know, there's this impression we have that intelligence is an evolutionary development of the last, I don't know, 50 million years, you know, involving mammals like
2: so
1: dolphins.
2: Recent.
1: And here's a dino brain going back 133 million years that might be much bigger than we thought, suggesting that intelligence was of value very early on in the evolution of life. I'm kind of encouraged by that.

0: Well, the size of this dinosaur's brain is a surprise, and it may mean that the animal had a higher IQ than we've assumed. Now, any cat owner will be happy to expound with certainty about how clever their tabby is. But maybe Fluffy is even more clever than they realize.
1: How your house cat has trained you to do its bidding. It's Are Animals Really That Smart? On Big Picture Science.
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3: My Thanksgiving thoughts for friends only. The Monday Morning Memo for November 25th, 2013. 51 times a year, I write things I believe you'll find to be useful. Once a year, I turn the mirror toward myself. This is that time. I hope you don't mind. I've enjoyed 8 distinct advantages in life for which I can take no credit. I am thankful for 6 of these advantages, but weirdly embarrassed by 2 of them. I was born in America as a white boy during a time when to be anything other than that was a distinct disadvantage. I didn't choose to be white and male, so I've always carried uneasy feelings of guilt. There you have it. I've often been reprimanded by those who feel it's in poor taste to acknowledge differences in race and gender. This confuses me. I believe it's in poor taste to pretend that minorities and women are always as quickly hired as white boys. Things are certainly better today than when I was young, but we've got a long way to go before we're the nation we pretend to be. I was born in the late 1950s. I remember the murder of Martin Luther King. I remember Rosa Parks. I remember being raised by a single mom who worked harder than her male counterparts, was more effective than her male counterparts, and was paid 32% less than her male counterparts. So please, for the sake of our friendship, keep your reprimands to yourself. These are the 6 things for which I have always been thankful.
4: 1.
3: I was born poor. This gave me a certain fearless resourcefulness that isn't so easily learned in the better parts of town.
4: 2.
3: I was born introverted. This makes it pleasant for me to focus and concentrate deeply when I'm alone. I've used this preference to great advantage throughout my life. My clients even pay me for it. I call these deep thoughts plotting and scheming against the rest of the world.
4: 3.
3: I began losing my hair in my late teens. This gave me credibility as a young ad man. Thinning hair makes a boy look older, so I looked 30 by the time I was 20. You have no idea how much more seriously people listen to your advice when you don't look like a kid.
4: 4.
3: I was raised by a mother who gave me copious freedom and good advice. Mom knows that traditional wisdom is usually more tradition than wisdom, so she taught me to think for myself. And her belief that I could accomplish whatever I chose was so vast and complete that I could not help but believe it myself. Add to this the simple fact that poor people are resourceful by necessity and fearless because they have nothing to lose. And you've got the ingredients of an unbreakable entrepreneur.
4: 5.
3: I fell in love with a girl who believed in me. Miraculously, she agreed to drop out of college and marry me when we were both 18. This is huge. It cannot be overestimated. My belief in the extreme importance of one's life partner is so overwhelming that I taught my sons throughout their formative years that their choice of a life partner would be far more important to their future happiness than their educational path or choice of career. I know such statements are considered to be heresy in career-worshipping America, but they never arrested me for it. There's one more thing for which I am thankful.
4: 6.
3: I've had deeply personal encounters with God that make it impossible for me to be agnostic, even though I find it easy to follow the logic of close friends who believe him to be a delusion. And my God likes me! I'm sorry if this makes you uncomfortable or angry. But we're talking about me today, not you, remember? I've shared with you from my heart today, at great risk, in the hope of inspiring you to look inwardly this week and celebrate the ordinary in your life with great joy. We're about to go into 2014 together, and we've never been there before. So I felt we should take inventory of all our assets. Here's your assignment if you're willing. Write down at least 5 things for which you are thankful. And you cannot list family, friends, or health. Because frankly, these go without saying. To be thankful for broad categories like these is lazy, bordering on the unspeakably cliché. So be specific in your thanks. And don't just name the thing, explain it. Will you do it? Will you share it? If you're willing, send your list to andrew@wizardofads.com. Penny and I will read your lists on Thanksgiving and be thankful with you. Roy H. Williams.
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13: 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He pushes aside the target visor and closes his eyes, as if in touch with something unseen. He touches a control, and his last torpedo flies free. The menacing Death Star has exploded in a blinding light more powerful than 100 suns.
14: 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That was 1 in a million!
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10: 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I'm Brett Barry.

0: At the tone, we've reached the top of the hour. WIZULP Newark.
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3: This is the World Industrial News for Thursday, October 15th. Brought to you by Industrial Info Resources of Sugar Land, Texas. There are few, if any, U.S. offshore wind projects that the Trump administration hasn't tried to block or hinder in some way or another. The administration's latest move comes in the form of a review for the authorization granted for the up-and-running Revolution offshore wind farm off the Rhode Island coast. Revolution will provide power to that state and Connecticut. Norwegian oil and gas major Equinor said it made a discovery in the North Sea that could hold as much as 50 million barrels of recoverable oil equivalent. Facing production declines, the company said it's set on maintaining steady production through 2035. Industrial Info Resources data show brownfield expansions and cleaner fuel production lead South America's five largest refining projects by investment. Together, the five projects total nearly $4.6 billion. Brazil leads with three projects, followed by Colombia and Trinidad and Tobago, with one project each. Coca-Cola FEMSA has selected a location in São Paulo, Brazil, as the site for a new grassroots soft drinks plant after a site selection process that lasted more than a year. The project, owned by a FEMSA subsidiary, carries a total investment value around $199 million and is part of a broader effort to modernize the company's production and logistics operations in Brazil. For details on these and other breaking news, read the full stories at industrialinfo.com. I'm Christine Ramos, reporting for Industrial Info News.

0: This is Staccato from the Second Street Dreams Audio Network. I'm Judlyn Gibson. This week, I have notes dotting the classical music landscape in the merry music month of May. The sound of voices and harmony and joy. Conspirare is giving you an opportunity with The Big Sing. The Big Sing is a community singing event allowing anyone to sing and feel the wonderful sense of unity that comes from singing together. Conspirare's The Big Sing is Monday, May 22nd at Go Valley Elementary School. Joy is also expressed in the ERA Project.
1: Be joyful today.
0: The music explores the history of the Equal Rights Amendment. The ERA Project from Lola is being performed Friday, May 19th at the Rosette. This next one is in Dallas, but you won't have to leave town to see it. The Dallas Opera, in celebration of its 65th year, is offering free summer streaming to productions from its 2022-23 season. Verdi's Rigoletto is available now. There are a couple of other events with all the links on the Staccato page at KMFA.org. That's Staccato. I'm Judlyn Gibson on Radio New York.
2: You have the entire space debris field looks like it, you know, if you put a dot for everything that's out there, it would look like it would cover up the Earth, but it really just covers the Earth.
0: Did you get the distinction? Hi, I'm Judlyn Gibson with Up in the Sky. That's Dr. Sue Lederer of NASA's Orbital Debris Program Office. She works on MCAT, a big, no, huge space junk hunting telescope.
2: And my expertise lies right now in a combination of small bodies of the solar system, so comets and asteroids, as well as orbital debris, which is commonly known as space junk to the rest of the world. Space junk by NASA is defined as any man-made object that's in orbit around the Earth that doesn't have the ability to control itself, a spacecraft that's old and it's run out of fuel, run out of batteries, can't control itself anymore. That's considered space junk.
3: Late Friday night, Flight Director Jerry Jason decided to place the station crew in their Soyuz vehicles for a short period of time after ballistic specialists received data that showed a remote possibility of a conjunction with a small piece of a Russian Cosmos satellite. Although we will likely see that the debris will be no threat to the station and the crew.
0: I spoke to Dr. Lederer on a shaky telephone line to Ascension Island, where the telescope MCAT is located. Let's talk about the telescope MCAT and what does it do, and why is it in Ascension Island in the middle of nowhere?
2: You know, sometimes when I'm on my way here, I ask myself that very same question. So MCAT stands for Meter Class Autonomous Telescope. So the keys there are that it's a meter class size telescope. So that means that we can see things that are much, much fainter than your eye can see. And the A for autonomous, it does everything for us. It opens up the dome,

0: telescope. It turns everything on that needs to be on, and then it figures out what it needs to look at the end of the night, takes all the data, pre-processes the data so that we have a list of all the objects we've detected, and then we send it back to Houston. And why it's on Ascension Island is also a very fine question. Ascension Island is not the ideal location for an astronomical telescope. It's not very high in altitude. However, for operational reasons and mission reasons, it's at a really good location because we don't have any other assets in the United States that are dedicated for looking at debris at this particular longitude and latitude. So at 8 degrees south latitude, when you look straight up, you see this projection of the Earth's equator. It used to be a blind spot where we simply didn't have telescopes that could see into this part of the sky in the U.S. for looking at debris, but now we do.
1: How much is up there?
0: That's a fabulous question, and I don't know the answer to that question. I don't know if anyone really knows the true answer to that question, but I can tell you that at least as of about a year or two ago, about 7,000 spacecraft had been launched. So if you average the size of a typical spacecraft, you can probably do a calculation about how many pounds there are. But it's really, for us, what we care about is the combination of how big is the debris and how much of it is out there. There's still things that are up there that were launched back in the 60s and in the 70s. Yeah, absolutely.
2: Well, you know, most people think that space junk, just once it's done, it just falls back into the atmosphere and burns up.
0: Some of it does, in fact. There's quite a lot that has done that in the past. We've so far created, and by we, I don't mean NASA we, I mean the DOD, we have cataloged over 40,000 pieces of either spacecraft that are active or pieces of debris, and over half of them have actually decayed and come back down to the Earth. But if you're so far away that there's not enough atmosphere to run into your spacecraft, you'll be in orbit around the Earth forever. What we're doing is rather trying to understand and characterize the population of debris that's up there so that we can update our models to make sure that we understand how is the debris field going to change in the future? What happens 30, 50, 100 years from now? And is it going to get much worse? And does that mean that we need to change policy of what you do when your spacecraft dies?
3: T-minus 10, 9.
0: How do you safeguard your spacecraft if you're going to send them out there?
3: 5.
2: Having fun?
0: Absolutely. It's an amazing job to be able to do something like this.
2: It's more than a notion to get between the notch in Africa and the bump in Brazil. That's where it's located. Dr. Lederer first flies to London, then picks up a Royal Air Force transport to the island. It takes about 36 hours to get there. There are links to NASA's Orbital Debris Office and photos at SecondStreetDreams.com. Click on Story Links. I'm Jude Lynn Gibson, reporting on what's up in the sky on Radio Newark.
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5: I know it's hot, but don't wipe your sweat away. It's valuable information. This is Sandra Tsinglo with The Lowdown on Science. Wearable sensors like smartwatches and skin patches already track heart rate, sleep, and mood. They can also measure stress and glucose, but most are single use and detect only one of these markers. Enter Jerome Rajendran and team from UC Irvine. They developed a flexible skin sensor that measures cortisol, glucose, and lactic acid, all from sweat. It even connects to a smartphone. This device showed 99.9% accuracy and strong reliability. It could help monitor chronic disease and stress continuously in medicine and sports. Hear that? Sweat isn't a pesky nuisance. It's a lifesaver.
6: Welcome back, everybody. I'm Rick Pettigrew to bring you the latest batch of four fascinating news stories from this past week of Archaeologica. Send us feedback on the Archaeology Channel Facebook page or post a message on our social networking site, ArchaeoSeek. A new interpretation posits that southern Africa was the starting point for modern humans as they migrated out of Africa and into the rest of the world. Excavations at Ekbalam in the Yucatan reveal inscriptions identifying the name of the Maya king and the religious prescriptions he enforced. DNA from Neanderthal remains in Crimea show a clear link to Neanderthal relatives far to the east in Central Asia. And the most extensive excavations of the royal complex in Benin City, Nigeria, generate a huge new body of data about West Africa's most influential pre-colonial kingdom. 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Our tour program, TAC Tours, will continue in February 2026 with our tour of spectacular sites from the impressive civilizations of Cambodia, including Angkor Wat. 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And now here's Laura Kennedy with the audio news from Archaeologica. 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
7: Welcome to the audio news from Archaeologica. I'm Laura Kennedy, and these are the headlines in archaeological and historical news for the week of October 26th through November 1st, 2025. This week, we begin in South Africa, where a team of local archaeologists is taking a holistic view of the probable route our ancestors took out of our collective cradle. As reported by The Conversation, genetic analyses point to Africa as the continent from which our ancestors dispersed during the late Pleistocene epoch, which began some 126,000 years ago. The most likely route of this migration remains a subject of debate, however. This research team was led by Alan Whitfield, study lead author and emeritus chief scientist of the South African Institute for Aquatic Biodiversity. Describing the results of their research in the journal Transactions of the Royal Society of South Africa, Whitfield and his co-authors proposed that modern humans began this journey near and along the coast of southern Africa. From this origin point, around 70,000 years ago, they would have followed the eastern coastline northward. In their view, between 50,000 and 40,000 years ago, they would have been able to reach a neighboring continent. We must note, however, that the first arrivals in Australia are generally considered to have arrived between 50,000 and 65,000 years ago. The team cited several avenues of evidence, including climate, environment, geography, and their marine food sources, to support the idea that these groups followed the intertidal zone up and out of Africa. This zone would have been rich in marine mollusks, fish, and shellfish, all excellent and sustainable sources of protein that may have enhanced cognitive capacity for a more modern society in the Cape. This study, contrary to the current belief among archaeologists that this migration began in East Africa, may help us paint a clearer picture of how humanity spread across the globe. We now go to the Yucatan Peninsula, where archaeologists and epigraphers from Mexico's National Institute of Anthropology and History, or INAH, are cataloging artifacts from a Maya city's heyday. As reported by the Greek Reporter, a vaulted stone recovered during their work at the Ekbalam archaeological zone was of particular interest to the researchers. Partial inscriptions on the stone confirm that the acropolis that once stood at the site was inhabited in the late 8th century by a notable individual, its king. The vault lid, dated to late AD 782, carries a painted representation of Kawil, a mythic figure in Maya iconography connected to power, lightning, and rulership. The slab's partial inscriptions also include the name of this ruler at the time, Ukit Kan Lek Tok. According to the press release from INAH, this inscription both confirms that he lived in the East Wing and assists us in dating the entire complex. The archaeological team's field reports describe an elaborate complex decorated with modeled stucco friezes and benches, depicting captives, warriors, turtles, suns, jaguars, and monkeys. these representations are linked to Maya concepts of life and death. The field team, directed by archaeologists Leticia Vargas de la Peña and Victor Rogerio Castillo Boreas, recovered 8 of these slabs as they worked for just over a year to restore 9 chambers of the ancient Acropolis. Their work was part of a larger consolidation project, where they aimed to consolidate the East Plaza at the Acropolis, along with additional INAH initiatives. The vault lid, together with the decorations on the East Plaza, point to Ekbalam being alive with religious and political identity during the late Classic period, and highlight the role of Kawil-associated imagery in anchoring royal authority. This next discovery brings us to Crimea, where we visit the Paleolithic architectural site of Staroselle. As reported by the Greek Reporter, archaeologists have recovered a number of artifacts at this site that date between 47,000 and 42,000 years ago, placing it within a transitional period for both its culture and its inhabitants. A growing collection of discoveries from Staroselle have given us a clearer picture of what life was like during this period, such as tool designs that connect it to the Altai region of eastern Central Asia, a key area for understanding Neanderthal expansion. This is in addition to clear horse, rhino, and wolf remains, evidence of a hunting community thriving in a diverse biosphere. Our listeners may recognize Staroselle in connection with the remains of a child that were discovered there in the 1950s. Archaeologists would debate whether the child was a Neanderthal or a modern human for the next few decades, and if the latter, when the burial had taken place. Staroselle's specimens are often poorly preserved, making DNA testing nearly impossible. A modern technique that uses collagen peptide mass fingerprinting has reopened the possibility of zooarchaeology by mass spectrometry. The team, comprising archaeologists from Austria, the United States, Germany, and South Korea, detailed their use of this technique in the journal Proceedings of the National Academy of Sciences. They analyzed 150 bone fragments, almost all of which carried sufficient collagen preservation for taxonomic identification. Of these 150 fragments, one, a roughly 5-centimeter fragment, warranted additional testing by mitochondrial sequencing, which confirmed it belonged to the Neanderthal lineage. This individual's genetic information also aligned with Neanderthals who were located at Altai. The mitochondrial genome seems most closely related to 5 Neanderthal individuals from 3 sites in the Altai region. In addition, stone tools from Staroselle are a good match for their counterparts in the Altai. Given that this region sits some 5,000 kilometers to Staroselle's east, this finding draws a strong connection between the Neanderthal populations of Europe and Asia. To examine this relationship further, the research team used ancient climate data to simulate the conditions in which these ancient individuals may have traveled. They identified a corridor at about 55 degrees north latitude where conditions would have been habitable, further strengthening the association between the Staroselle and the Altai's Neanderthal populations. These discoveries, in conjunction with the rest of Staroselle's findings, suggest that European Neanderthals migrated to the Altai in 2, perhaps even 3, different periods, bringing Neanderthal history and their migrations into sharper focus. Finally, we visit southern Nigeria, where preparations for the soon-to-open Museum of West African Art in Benin City have brought archaeologists to a deeper understanding of one of the oldest and most developed states in West Africa, the Kingdom of Benin. As reported by Science News Today, the kingdom began around AD 1200. It was a significant player in the region, known in its day for its urban planning and artistry, until it was occupied and colonized by the British in 1897. The British looted thousands of pieces of art from the palace in Benin City, known as the Benin Bronzes. They can be found in museums across the world today. As Benin City was the kingdom's capital, the palace stood where the museum is located today. In advance of this new construction, archaeologists began work in 2022 on what would be the largest project of its kind to date in a West African urban context. As they worked over the next 2 years, excavators focused on unexcavated sectors of the historic palace complex, utilizing both intrusive and non-intrusive methods to investigate the site while mitigating the impact of construction. The archaeological team made use of a number of tools, including ground-penetrating radar, geotechnical monitoring coupled with test pit evaluation, and single-context recording. They also paired machine excavators with a careful hand-digging process, making a template for further development-led fieldwork along the way. Their efforts have been rewarded with ever-deepening snapshots of the area's history. These include police barracks from the days of colonial rule, a post-independence hospital, items from the peak of Benin royalty, and materials that predate the kingdom entirely. Structural remains, associated features, and material culture provide insights into the site function and historic lifeways. One of the most extensive building complexes features strong evidence for ritual activity, including arranged upturned pots, cowrie shell caches and pots, and molded chalk arrangements. Drawing the most comprehensive archaeological picture to date of Benin City's history, this project has shown a spotlight on the opportunities for archaeological research and mitigation in advance of construction in Nigeria and West Africa. That wraps up the news for this week. For more stories and daily news updates, visit Archaeologica on the World Wide Web at archaeologica.org, where all the news is history. 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I'm Laura Kennedy, and I'll see you next week.
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10: Hi, my name is Ken Chisholm. I'm the director of the Science Working Group at Radio Newark. I'm retired now, but I spent my career in the chemical industry after obtaining university degrees in forestry, botany, and biochemistry. 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
11: Coming up, scientists strive to stamp out stinky sewage odors. I'm Steve Showalter and this is Science Elements.

0: No doubt about it. Sewage smells awful. Its noxious odor overpowers almost anyone who dares venture near wastewater treatment facilities. But finding and eliminating the sources of such unpleasant aromas can be difficult. Now scientists have developed a system to sample, measure, categorize, and control these smells. They recently presented their results at the 253rd National Meeting and Exposition of the American Chemical Society. Jay Witherspoon, a leader of a research team at CH2M, has spent more than 30 years in the smell business. He says each odor has its own chemical source and is often found in mixtures, making identification of the sources of these smells challenging. In the past, sewage plants were built far from where people lived, but today homes are built ever closer to such facilities as cities have expanded. So, Witherspoon says, smells have become a quality of life issue. For field testing, Irwin Suffett, a collaborator from the University of California, Los Angeles, developed an odor wheel. It displays public-friendly general descriptions of a range of smells on the outside and the chemical composition of the smelly agents on the inside. The team uses this wheel to ask the public about a bothersome stench. To capture and measure odors, the researchers use plastic bags, metal containers, sorbent tubes, handheld devices, and even electronic noses. The samples are then analyzed in laboratories using both sensitive detection devices and human panels. One of the detection devices is typically a mass spectrometer, which can help identify the compounds that make up the offensive scent. The human odor panels determine how strong and offensive the smell is to people based on their experiences. Once identified, the chemical and its aroma can be eliminated with scrubbers, biofilters, or the introduction of other chemicals that can mask the offensive one. Over the years, the most common stink, the odor of rotten eggs from hydrogen sulfide, has been mostly eliminated by extensive chemical and biological odor control equipment. Witherspoon says the cheapest way to control these chemicals is at their source, but that isn't always possible. For instance, an odor from a chemical emitted by an industrial facility was not apparent until the compound reached a Philadelphia sewage treatment plant. The strong odor of dimethyl sulfide was only released when the chemical was exposed to oxygen and bacteria in the sewage treatment facility's aeration tank. Right now, Witherspoon and other researchers are working to refine and standardize the technology to measure and control odors. Currently, Witherspoon has to take most of the samples to his collaborator at UCLA for analysis. But he says this technique is being expanded to other laboratories and is spreading throughout the industry as a whole as a viable alternative to traditional methods. Well, that's all for now. Join us next time as scientists answer a burning question about sunscreens. Science Elements is a production of the American Chemical Society, the world's largest scientific society. To learn more about the research featured in this episode, go to www.acs.org/science-elements. From all of us at Science Elements, thanks for listening.
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2: Newark Morning Rotary members are hands-on volunteers. Most of their projects happen right here in Newark, such as raking leaves for the elderly, packing bags at the Food Bank of Delaware, or providing birthday parties for families through the Newark Area Welfare Committee. Over $500,000 has been raised, with 100% of the proceeds going directly to service projects. To find out more, Google Newark Morning Rotary.
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5: On today's broadcast, local markets plunge, triggering circuit breakers on both the KOSPI and KOSDAQ, amid concerns about AI fleeting and U.S. inflation data. U.S. Forces Korea Commander Xavier Bronson says conditions have changed with regard to the planned transfer of wartime operational control from Washington to Seoul. And, addressing a conference for public broadcasters throughout the world, the state media watchdog chief highlights the role of public broadcasters in a rapidly changing media landscape. This is KBS World Radio News. I'm Daniel Chan. Concerns over the sustainability of AI tech profits spill from Wall Street into the South Korean stock market on Black Thursday, prompting key indices to close more than 7% lower than the previous day. Worse-than-expected U.S. inflation indicators fanned panic during intraday trading, triggering circuit breakers in both the benchmark KOSPI and the tech-heavy KOSDAQ markets. Our Gui Jin has the details.
4: Local stock markets took a nosedive Thursday as concerns about artificial intelligence trading and U.S. inflation data weighed on the market, driving sharp declines in major tech shares. The Korea Composite Stock Price Index plummeted 454.59 points, or 7.57%, to close at 5,554.22, while the KOSDAQ lost 63.06 points, or 7.65%, to end at 760.82. Chip-making giant Samsung Electronics led declines, shedding a whopping 9.48% to 210,000 won, narrowing an earlier plunge of nearly 12%, while SK Hynix tumbled 11.06% to 1,262,000 won as of 3:30 p.m. Earlier in intraday trading, the Korea Exchange activated circuit breakers in both markets, suspending trading for 20 minutes after they shed more than 8%. This marked the first time circuit breakers were activated across both markets since July 29th. Gu Hee-jin, KBS World Radio News.
5: The commander of U.S. Forces Korea says conditions have changed with regard to the planned transfer of wartime operational control from Washington to Seoul, and that the allies, therefore, have to uphold new standards. Speaking at a seminar hosted by the Gold Institute for International Strategy in Washington on Wednesday, USFK Commander General Xavier Bronson said, while he is pro-OPCON, the conditions still need to be met first. The USFK chief said that means acquiring critical capabilities and the ability to be fully mission-capable. In response to inquiries about Bronson's remarks, South Korea's Defense Ministry spokesperson Jung Bin-na said Thursday that she believes the OPCON transfer will never be possible if the goalposts keep moving. Still, Jung said she was speaking in a personal capacity and not on behalf of the Ministry of National Defense. North Korea says it test fired two types of submarine-launched strategic cruise missiles in the East Sea on Wednesday. The North's state-run Korean Central News Agency reported on Thursday that the test was carried out by the Missile Administration and overseen by Chang Chang-ha, the head of the Bureau, and Kim Jong-sik, first Vice Department Director of the Workers' Party Central Committee. The missiles were launched to inspect the mobilized posture of underwater combat systems, the KCNA said, and help to enhance the Navy's performance of strategic missions. The test did not have any adverse impact on the security of neighboring countries, according to the news agency. This comes after the North test-fired tactical ballistic missiles from the Pyongyang area toward the East Sea on Monday. North Korea and China have officially opened a cross-border bridge on Thursday, more than a decade after construction was completed. According to China's Xinhua News Agency, the opening ceremony was held for the bridge across the Amrok River, also known as the Yalu River. The bridge connects Sinuiju, a North Korean city, to Dandong, China. Construction began in October 2011 and concluded in October 2014, but the four-lane bridge remained unused because North Korea did not finish the necessary buildings and infrastructure on its side. Public broadcasters from around the world have gathered in Seoul to discuss how public media can preserve and promote national cultures while adapting to the digital transformation. The 2026 Public Broadcasters International Conference, hosted by KBS, is bringing together broadcasters and media experts to explore the role of public media in an era of rapid technological change, misinformation, and growing commercial pressures. Yoon So-yang has the story.
3: The 2026 PBI Seoul Conference officially opened Thursday at a hotel in Yeouido, Seoul, under the theme, The Role of Public Service Media in National Culture. About 300 executives and media experts from major public broadcasters, including the BBC, Japan's NHK, and France televisions, attended the event. KBS, the only full member of PBI in South Korea, is chairing this year's conference. It is hosting the gathering for the third time following previous conferences in 2007 and 2018. In a written congratulatory message for the opening ceremony, President Lee Jae-myung said the media landscape is undergoing unprecedented changes amid advances in artificial intelligence and digital technology, with misinformation proliferating and commercialism intensifying. Kim Jong-chul, chair of the Korea Media and Communications Commission, delivered congratulatory remarks in person, saying public broadcasters should provide accurate information to foster a healthy public sphere for democracy.
6: Public service broadcasters must provide audiences with accurate and reliable information and play a leading role in fostering a healthy democratic public sphere. They must also ensure that everyone without discrimination can enjoy the benefits of media.
3: A special session in the afternoon featured Kim Song-han, CEO of Coupang Play, Yoo Hong-jun, director of the National Museum of Korea, and K-pop star Psy. Discussions covered the relationship between digital platforms and public media, the preservation of history and culture through broadcasting archives, and the global expansion of K-pop. The conference runs through Friday, when the National Museum of Korea will host a special exhibition of KBS's K-pop archives, along with a special live broadcast of the music program Music Bank. Yoon Soo-hyang, KBS World Radio News.
5: Anyone caught wearing smart glasses during the National University entrance exam will see their test paper invalidated and will not be eligible to take the exam the following year. The Korea Institute for Curriculum and Evaluation, which administers the College Scholastic Ability Test, known in Korean as 수능, posted guidelines on its website on Thursday for those taking the 2027 exam.

expected in inland areas of South Chungcheong Province, eastern North Jeolla Province, and parts of South Jeolla Province from the pre-dawn hours through the morning. Morning lows will range from 7 to 16 degrees Celsius, 1 to 6 degrees higher than Thursday's readings, with Seoul posting a low of 14 degrees. Daytime highs will range from 22 to 26 degrees, similar to or slightly higher than Thursday's, with Seoul reaching 23 degrees. And that's the news from KBS World Radio's News Center in Seoul. This has been Daniel Chan.

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4: When you ingest it, for instance, if you chew up the seed and release all the chemical inside of the seed, then your body actually turns that into cyanide.
5: Those who are cast as heroes, those who have done a bunch of good deeds in the past, not only weren't they assigned less blame than a neutral person, but oftentimes they were assigned more blame.
6: We found that there were some distinct differences between the normally developing children and those who were at high risk for developing autism.
2: This week, researchers are testing a car controlled by thoughts, and a new screening test could help identify autism earlier. Also, scientists put an ancient prosthetic to the test. But first, Suzanne Bard answers a listener's question.
7: Listener Nisha Kelleher of Atlanta, Georgia, is a bit of a health nut, and she likes to make smoothies from vegetables, which led her to ask this question.
8: Would it be safe to put an avocado seed into a smoothie?
7: We consulted medical toxicologist Claudia Bartold of the Nebraska Poison Control Center. She says avocado pits aren't poisonous, but because they're not something we usually eat, they'd probably cause gastric distress.
4: I don't think it's the best idea in the world. I'd probably avoid eating the avocado pit.
7: She says in general, seeds and pits are pretty harmless, but that the seeds of stone fruits like apples, peaches, apricots, and cherries do contain small amounts of a chemical called amygdalin.
4: When you ingest it, for instance, if you chew up the seed and release all the chemical inside of the seed, then your body actually turns that into cyanide.
7: According to Bartold, cyanide poisoning keeps cells from making the energy they need to function properly, and it can cause confusion, seizures, a coma, or even death. But Bartold says that the levels of cyanide in stone fruits are low, so accidentally eating a few seeds won't cause any real harm.
4: If you swallow the seed whole, there's very little risk of any of that being passed along, so it's pretty much just when you chew it up. The amount in an apple seed, or even quite honestly 50 apple seeds, is so tiny that your body very easily deals with it. Apricot pits and peach pits have a little bit more of that chemical in them, and there certainly have been cases of people who've eaten a huge amount

0: amount of these, like 30, 40, 50 of them at once, who have actually gotten sick from cyanide poisoning. I would avoid eating a large amount of the pits from these stone fruits, such as peaches or apricots, because it is theoretically possible to get sick, even though it's extraordinarily rare. And the smaller you are, meaning like children as opposed to adults, the more likely you are to get sick. But again, even children would have to consume a large number of these to even remotely have a chance of becoming ill.
1: Thanks for the question, Nisha. And if you have a science question, give us a call at 1-800-WHY-IS-IT. If we use your question, we'll send you a science update mug.
2: Thanks, Suzanne. You wouldn't mix a stalk of celery into a bouquet of roses, but researchers at North Carolina State University think celery DNA may be a nice touch. Roses wilt quickly once they're cut, so horticultural scientist John Williamson and his colleagues want to make roses hardier and longer-lasting. One strategy is to insert a gene from celery that protects against petal blight, a wilting disease caused by ubiquitous fungal spores.
3: Fungal spores are everywhere, and this is a big problem for any flower. They're going to get picked up in the shipping. They're going to get picked up in the store. They'll get picked up in your home or sitting on the table at the restaurant. And so these are things that are in the atmosphere all the time. And it's a constant challenge that the plant has to fight off these kinds of infections.
2: The celery gene's already been shown to protect tobacco and petunias. Now they've spliced it into roses, which Williamson says is one of the most challenging flowers to genetically engineer. Only time will tell if the trick successfully extends a bouquet's life. Next, modern engineers have been developing increasingly sophisticated prosthetic body parts. But science reporter Justin Warner says researchers may have stumbled on the earliest known functional prosthetic, an artificial toe from ancient Egypt.
4: The first useful medical prosthetics may not have been false teeth or peg legs, but fake big toes. This according to a report in the journal The Lancet by biomedical Egyptologist Jackie Finch of the University of Manchester in England. She and her colleagues at the University of Salford studied two artificial toes from ancient Egypt, one of which had been attached to a mummy. Finch says that past research on one of the toes suggested it had actually been worn in life.
5: The people doing the research actually called it a prosthetic device. So that sort of made me rather inquisitive as to whether that was truly the case.
4: To find out, she and her colleagues made precise replicas of both toes and tested them on two volunteers, each of whom had lost the big toe from the right foot.
5: You want to look at the way that it moves in terms of its angles, if it'll move on the foot, and allow the person to push off. Because you tend to put your foot down on the outside of the heel, roll across it, and then push off with the big toe. And of course, these people had not been doing that. They'd been pushing off further to the side of their foot, so they were leaning outwards on their right side. So we put little reflective bubbles, which were placed actually on their foot segments, and got them to walk along a 10-meter walkway. And these bubbles were picked up by 10 cameras, integrated cameras, which surrounded the walkway. And as soon as the person walks, these cameras are triggered, and they produce a pattern in the way that the foot was moving.
4: That, combined with pressure sensors, showed that the toes were indeed comfortable and potentially helpful in walking. Finch says that her study, along with signs of wear on one of the original toes and specific design features on the other, suggests that the toes were used not just to prepare dead bodies for the afterlife, but to assist amputees in this life.
2: Thanks, Justin. Do energy drinks rev you up because of what's in the drink or what's on the can? A new study in the Journal of Consumer Psychology found that the Red Bull logo alone was enough to affect people's behavior. Volunteers played a racing car video game in which one car had a Red Bull logo and the other car didn't. When players drove the Red Bull car, they were far more reckless and aggressive and had more accidents, despite the fact that the cars and the course were otherwise identical. And in other driving news, on a former airport tarmac in Germany, volunteers have been test driving a car without using their hands or feet. Instead, they control the vehicle with their thoughts. Computer scientist Raoul Rojas of Free University in Berlin directs the project. The driver's head is fitted with electrodes, which connect to a computer that controls the car. He then learns to accelerate, brake, or turn left or right just by thinking in certain ways. Rojas says it's mentally exhausting, but he doesn't intend to put cars like this on the road anytime soon.
6: We don't want to really drive the car using our brains, our mind, but it's just proof of concept of how far the technology has gone already.
2: He says that since cars are relatively complicated, they can teach engineers how to design other, more practical thought-controlled machines like robots or wheelchairs. Next, Suzanne says the same kind of brain reading technology that's being used to control the cars is being applied to autism research.
1: Symptoms of autism aren't clear-cut until at least age 2, but researcher William Bosel of the Children's Hospital of Boston may have a way to screen babies as young as 6 months. His team's using an EEG, a non-invasive test that measures the brain's electrical activity. A computer compared EEGs of autistic kids' younger siblings, who are at high risk for autism themselves, to those of children with no autism in the family.
7: We found that there were some distinct differences between the normally developing children and those who were at high risk for developing autism. Different enough that using relatively straightforward pattern recognition algorithms, it could pick out with pretty high accuracy which group the kids were in.
1: Since only some of the siblings go on to develop full-blown autism, Bosel says there may be a way to steer kids into normal development. And they hope that new therapies will one day be able to do that if the EEGs can flag the risk early enough.
2: Thanks, Suzanne. If you spend your life doing good deeds, you'd think people would cut you a little slack if you do something bad. But according to a new study, an accused criminal may be better off painting himself as a victim of poverty or abuse, for example, than as a good person who made a mistake. University of Maryland psychologist Kurt Gray and his colleagues gave volunteers fictional stories about people behaving badly. Some of the characters had been victimized in the past, while others had a history of good deeds.
8: So I presented different scenarios in which a perpetrator had either been the victim of wrongdoing in the past or had done previous good things, started a charity, helped others, or had just done something neutral, like worked at a hardware store. And then each of these transgressors did something bad, and I wanted to know how much blame they were assigned. And consistently, those who were cast as heroes, those who had done a bunch of good deeds in the past, not only weren't they assigned less blame than a neutral person, but oftentimes they were assigned more blame.
2: The victims, on the other hand, were blamed the least, even though their past hardship was unrelated to their current offense. Given the findings, Gray says it makes sense that public figures often play the victim when they're caught doing something wrong. Well, that's all we have for you this week. Next week, we'll have more thought-provoking stories from the world of science for you. But if you can't wait that long for a dose of science, tune into the Science Update Podcast Daily Edition, every day, Monday through Friday. 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You can also check out Science Update's fan page on Facebook or follow us on Twitter. And if you have a science question, give us a call at 1-800-WHY-IS-IT. If we use your question, we'll send you a Science Update mug. 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I'm Bob Hirshon for AAAS, the Science Society.
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11: Packin' heat. I'm Bob Carson with the Discovery Files. 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Scientists at NCAR, the National Center for Atmospheric Research, have identified a distinctive atmospheric wave pattern that can foreshadow extreme summer heat waves 15, even 20 days in advance. Far better than we can do today. The researchers looked at weather records going back to 1948, but only 17 events met their criteria. Needing a larger sample, they turned to an NCAR atmospheric simulation model of the Earth that spans some 12,000 years. That gave them nearly 6,000 heat waves to study. The scientists noted the heat waves in the Northern Hemisphere were apt to be preceded by what is called the Wave Number 5 pattern. It is this pattern, a sequence of alternating high and low pressure systems, five of each, reach that can help predict future heat waves. The simulation model showed the pattern tends to move westward against the jet stream in the 20 days leading up to a heat wave. Eventually, a high-pressure ridge from the North Atlantic settles over the U.S., shutting down rainfall and setting the stage for a heat wave to emerge. Looking for this pattern could give us extra time to prepare, and the researchers are looking for patterns that might foreshadow other weather phenomena.
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13: 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I'm your host, Michael Rank. 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Today's topic is useful skills that medieval people used to have but moderns don't, part 2. This topic comes from a very lively discussion thread on Quora, where I've been able to interact with a lot of interesting historians before, and I recommend checking it out if you're a history nerd like I am. So what we're doing is looking at skills that people 500, 1,000, 1,500 years ago had, but have been mostly lost to us moderns. In the last episode, we looked at the power of memory, how someone from the Middle Ages could recite hours, days, or even weeks of material from memory, whether songs, epic ballads, the Odyssey, the Iliad, whole works of theology, the Bible, the Quran, whatever have you. What we're going to look at today is what people could do was create things with their hands. Things were difficult in the Middle Ages. Societies were prone to famine. If the weather changed, then it could cause whole civilizations to collapse. This happens, for example, in the Abbasid Caliphate, when about 920 AD, there's a cold period for about a century and a half that completely wipes out society. The cotton crop falls apart. Farmers haven't cultivated enough grain because they switch over to cotton. There's not enough food to feed the population, and numbers dwindle, and there's a mass migration out of there. This happens in Europe as well when populations fluctuate, and that's to say nothing of invading armies that could come and completely wipe out your grain storehouses, as the Hermit's Crusade did in the late 1000s while they were trying to march to Jerusalem. So there were frequent famines and crop failures, and there were no social services back then. So you couldn't get by unless you could make and preserve every last scrap of food. Otherwise, you might well starve. So snares and handmade bows and arrows were common. Fletching and string making and rope all would have to be done by you. So you could hunt, so you could create rope to tie down some of your crops and put together your household. You also had to learn how to make soap and launder in a stream because, of course, people back then didn't understand the nature of disease and bacteriology, but they were smart enough to observe that if your clothing weren't kept fairly clean, you would become ill. They at least had good deductive logic, and they could get that, so you would have to make your own soap. You'd also have to cut hair and fabric with a knife, sew by hand, and possibly make your own needles with thorns or wood. Metal needles would be prized implements, and they were quite expensive, and would be used until they were worn away to basically nothing. Pins were expensive too, so you'd have to make your own buttons and fasteners for clothes, and probably make your own shoes if a cobbler weren't on hand, and wear them until it was worn down to about nothing. There's also, of course, using the art of sewing and fabric, textile production to make more of your own clothing. Other things you'd have to do with your hands were butcher animals. If you wanted any type of leather, you'd have to skin and tan whatever it is that you caught. For cooking or having oil, you could render fat for use, and also you would rend fat for medicines. You'd have to learn to live without proper beds because making them was quite difficult, and getting, where would you get a bed frame unless you had a smith make one? And that wasn't even a necessity because for most people, they would sleep on a floor and their mattress were rushes or leaves or hay and blankets. If you were very lucky, like Henry VII, you might have a canvas or heavy cloth sheet between you and the bedding, but you likely didn't. The truth is, this doesn't even extend as far back in the Middle Ages. When you were a child, if you ever read the Little House on the Prairie books, you see that the Ingalls family, much of their time was spent making things by hand. Pa would make bullets by hand, they would produce almost all their own clothing, and when Ma is able to get a sewing machine, it is a newfound invention, and she's shocked to learn that tens and tens of hours of her week are now suddenly not needed to be able to commit to clothing and have to sew all the time. So this isn't even something that goes back to the Middle Ages, but can be found even 100 years ago. But in the medieval period, you would see how good people truly were with their hands. We're going to continue this series in upcoming episodes on things that people could do in the Middle Ages that we cannot do today. Until then, thank you for listening. For more history like this, that's offbeat, obscure, but most of all, not boring, come check out my website at www.michaelrank.net. There, you can find podcasts and blog posts like this. I'll even throw in a free...
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0: Today is October 15th on Tidbits in Time, an amazing day. Stay with me to hear about foreign languages, but for computers. In a special segment, we'll address the rise and fall of civilizations with an interesting observation on cycles. And remember one of the most effortless, beloved, and enduring writers of humor of the 20th century. All that plus, we'll tell you about a television show of firsts, groundbreaking for its time. Tidbits in Time is next. It was on October 15th, 1956, that the mainframe computer programming language known as Fortran was released to the coding community, mainly to run on IBM computers. Shortly thereafter.
1: At the tone, we've reached the top of the hour. WIZULP. Newark Radio, Newark News.
2: Now the news. I'm Shane Bigham. Chinese Premier Li Qiang is paying an official visit to Uzbekistan and Tajikistan starting Saturday. He'll also attend a Shanghai Cooperation Organization meeting of the Council of Heads of Government. The premier will then travel to Russia for a meeting between Chinese and Russian heads of government. China says it'll work with the European Union to promote bilateral trade on dual-use items. A spokesperson for the Commerce Ministry said China's willing to facilitate the approval of export licenses for rare earths. Chinese Commerce Minister Wang Wentao and EU Trade Chief Maroš Šefčovič recently held trade and investment consultations. Chinese Foreign Minister Wang Yi's met with his Russian counterpart in Azerbaijan to discuss bilateral ties and international issues. Wang is serving as the Chinese president's special representative at the 7th summit of the Conference on Interaction and Confidence-Building Measures in Asia in Azerbaijan. He expressed confidence that Russia's support will help ensure the success of the APEC economic leaders meeting in Shenzhen next month. Sergei Lavrov said Russia fully supports China's hosting of the meeting and is ready to strengthen coordination with China at the United Nations, the G20, APEC, and BRICS. The two sides also reached new understandings on high-level exchanges and regional and international issues. China and the Democratic People's Republic of Korea have held an opening ceremony for a new bridge on the border. On Wednesday, the Chinese Foreign Ministry said the bridge across the Yalu River will further facilitate trade and people-to-people exchanges between the two countries. The International Monetary Fund has raised its 2026 economic growth forecast for the Asia-Pacific region to 4.8%, up from its April projection of 4.4%. In its latest regional economic outlook, the IMF said strong demand for artificial intelligence-related technologies and resilient intra-Asian trade are supporting growth despite pressures from energy shocks triggered by conflicts in the Middle East. U.S. media reports say the military has developed new strike plans. It could involve using what they call a mother-of-all bombs to target Iranian energy infrastructure and nuclear sites. Sources said they could use the largest non-nuclear bomb in the U.S. arsenal if President Donald Trump orders a resumption of combat operations. Trump earlier said that Washington will not launch new attacks on Iran before the November 3rd midterms, citing ongoing discussions with Iranian officials. The United Nations has warned that the conflict in Yemen has cut off World Food Program assistance for 800,000 people. It said 10 of 16 districts in Taiz are facing emergency levels of food insecurity. It warned that without new funding, the agency will significantly reduce assistance starting from November. Yemen's also facing a deepening energy crisis. In Aden and Mukalla, around 1.5 million people are struggling with power cuts lasting up to 20 hours a day. Diesel shortages and soaring fuel prices have crippled power generation and disrupted essential services. Ukraine says SpaceX restricted Starlink services, hampering the country's attack and air defense drone missions. A Ukrainian presidential aide says the U.S. aerospace company introduced speed limits for Starlink terminals. Ukrainian President Volodymyr Zelensky called it a big mistake that'll lead to a lot of human losses. SpaceX CEO Elon Musk said the U.S. government controls the speed of the satellite communication system. Ukraine's long-range strikes have hit Russia's biggest data center, while Zelensky accused Russia of missile and drone attacks that damaged energy and critical infrastructure, leaving at least 600,000 people without power. A former Ukrainian military officer has faced court in Germany, accused of organizing a secret operation to blow up the Nord Stream gas pipelines. Authorities accuse Sergei Kuznetsov of leading Ukrainian agents, including divers and an explosives expert, to conduct the mission. The suspects denied involvement. His defense lawyer argued that Kuznetsov is a scapegoat. The blast in September 2022 severed Western Europe from its biggest source of Russian natural gas. Russia said it expects a just verdict. The UN Security Council has adopted a resolution extending sanctions on Haiti for another year, including an arms embargo, a travel ban, and asset freezes. The resolution calls on Haitian authorities to strengthen weapons management and border controls. Kenya has confirmed a second case of Ebola caused by the Bundibugyo virus. The latest patient's a close family contact of the first case who's already died. The new case is receiving treatment at a designated facility. Health authorities say there's no evidence of wider community transmission. That's the news. I'm Shane Bigham.
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4: This is the Engines of Our Ingenuity, made possible by the friends of KUHF Houston.
5: Today, a very slow clock. The University of Houston's College of Engineering presents this series about the machines that make our civilization run and the people whose ingenuity created them. Hurricane Ike's 2008 visit to Houston did a lot of damage. That included tearing off part of our roof and soaking two of our nice rugs. When we took them in to be cleaned, I noticed an odd clock on the table in the rug shop, so I asked the owner about it. He's Tom Legg, former BP geologist, now a dealer in Oriental rugs. But show me any geologist, and I'll show you a lingering love of old rocks. His clock is all about the rocky ages of our planet Earth. It marks off not hours, days, or even years. Rather, its single hand makes one lap about its face every billion years. That's right, I did say 1 billion years per revolution. He adds, tongue-in-cheek, that it should report its progress on that long rotation by chiming once every million years. Then he adds that, if it misses a chime, you should call him. I guess he'll send out a repair team. The tip of that single hand takes one human lifetime to move a millionth of an inch. Starting where we'd expect to see 3 o'clock, this so-called paleo clock is marked off in geological eras, beginning with the Precambrian. From 5:30 to 9 is the Paleozoic era, and from 9 to 11 the Mesozoic, with its ancient dinosaurs. The last 12th of the dial is the Cenozoic era. But right now the hand points to high noon, the beginning of the Holocene era. That's when the human-animal species came into dominance. The Holocene began after the last ice age, and Legg tentatively continues it for a few million years beyond the present. He's quick to say that should not be taken as hubris. He simply had to make that slice wide enough to write the word Holocene in it. After that, his clock face continues for another 200 million years of an unknown future. He also points out that we must replace his clock's face with a new one every billion years. You might wonder if Legg is just putting us on. We'd have to live for hundreds of thousands of years to detect any movement at all. He could just as well have glued a stationary hand on a dummy clock. So he opens a side door to show me his gear train. An electrical clock motor drives a series of 34 gears on 17 shafts. Each pair reduces the speed of the next by a factor of 5. The visible 12-hour rotation of the first gear is finally reduced by a factor of 5 to the 17th power at the clock hand shaft. This clock does just what he claims it does, and it's nice workmanship to boot. A fine oak cabinet with a face mounted in a marble slab. He'd meant to market them, but found he couldn't make them for a low enough price. We can, it seems, only admire this or one of the 5 others that he's built to date. So this was my moment of zen amidst the frustrations of putting life back together after the tempest. It's reassuring to know that our troubles cannot last long enough to be seen even by an electron microscope on the face of this strange clock, this means for seeing our lives against the real scale of passing time. I'm John Leinhardt at the University of Houston, where we're interested in the way inventive minds work.

0: I'm Scott Maxwell. I'm a Mars rover driver, and this is your Curiosity Update. Through careful targeting, we've been able to shrink the landing ellipse for Curiosity, and we've been able to move it closer to where we want to actually land. In case we land in dunes that are like this on Mars, near the landing site, we want to be sure that the real rover is able to navigate around successfully in those dunes and get from the point where we landed to the point where we really want to be. So we've come out here today with the Curiosity Scarecrow rover, which is the same weight on Earth as the real rover is on Mars, to practice driving it around in the nearest thing to those dunes on Mars that we're going to find here on Earth. This is similar material and similar slopes to the dunes that we're going to find in Mars. So being able to test this rover in these dunes gives us a good idea about what the performance of the real rover is going to be in the dunes that we might land it on Mars.
1: Still making progress.
0: The performance on this rover is actually fairly similar to Spirit and Opportunity. A little bit better. We can climb in soft sand up to about 15 degrees or so, which is a little better than Spirit and Opportunity will do. We are, in fact, right now maneuvering it from an area of about 15 degrees of tilt to an area of about 25 degrees of tilt to try to explore where that break is in its performance. Our top speed is very slow, but our acceleration of that top speed is pretty much instantaneous. So we go from a dead stop to right about as fast as we're going to go pretty quickly. It's really fun to, like, every once in a while kind of leave the office environment behind and come out to an environment like this and see what the real rovers are going to be doing on Mars. It kind of connects you to it and reminds you that that the computer models that we play in are a far cry from reality. This is that reality. I'm Scott Maxwell, and this has been your Curiosity Update.
2: Science.
3: Hi, this is Stephen Cherry for IEEE Spectrum's TechWise Conversations. One of the bedrocks of American jurisprudence, in fact, it's protected quite directly by the U.S. Constitution and goes back to the Magna Carta, is the idea that no individual should be deprived of life, liberty, or property without due process of law. That's the language of the Fifth Amendment, and it's echoed in the 14th as well. And yet, courts sometimes seem to think that modern technologies require new remedies that appear to circumvent the due process of law. According to my guest today, a federal court in Nevada has allowed a private company to seize about 600 domain names in the last few months without due process. The crime that requires these extreme remedies isn't murder or treason or even terrorism. It's the counterfeiting of luxury goods, such as handbags and perfumes. Venkat Balasubramani is a lawyer and co-founder of the firm Focal Law, which focuses on media and technology. He serves on the board of the Washington State ACLU and has frequently taken on cases on behalf of the ACLU. He first wrote about the problems he sees with the actions of the Nevada court on Eric Goldman's Technology and Marketing Law blog, to which he's a regular contributor. He joins us by phone from Seattle. Venkat, welcome to the podcast.
4: Thanks for having me.

0: Venkat, let's start by explaining just what's going on. The plaintiff is Chanel, known for its perfumes, but it makes other goods under its brand name as well. Chanel believes it's found hundreds of websites selling counterfeit merchandise. How has it been going after them?
1: So Chanel went into federal court in Nevada and obtained an order from a judge essentially ordering the domain name registrars to turn over control of these domain names to Chanel. And what that means is that when people go to the websites, they're going to be presented with a copy of the lawsuit and be informed that, you know, the website is allegedly selling counterfeit items and it's been shut down. And it's similar to what the U.S. government has done against alleged file sharing sites or movie streaming sites, where they just seize the site. And when you go to the site, or they see the domain name, and when you go to the site, you get a notice saying, this domain name has been seized by ICE, you know, for alleged violations of criminal copyright or other statutes. And typically, the government has done that several times in the past, and I think was always on questionable grounds, but this is one of the first times that a private entity was able to accomplish that.
0: All right, so let's just try and picture this for our listeners. First of all, domain names are ours here is spectrum.ieee.org, and that's associated with a numerical address that our computer routers understand. So let's say I'm your classic brand name merchandise counterfeiter. Maybe I'm in Bulgaria or the Isle of Man, and I have a website where I sell my Chanel handbags and perfumes. And the court is ordering that registrar give up that domain name and pass it on to another registrar, and it's a specific registrar, right?
1: That's right. So the court is ordering the domain names, the registrar to essentially transfer the domain name to GoDaddy, which is a registrar. And GoDaddy, I think, is based in Arizona, although, you know, they have offices elsewhere.
0: Yeah, and people might remember them for their Super Bowl commercials a couple of years ago.
1: Exactly. So that's one part of it. And the second part of it is that it seems from the court's orders that Chanel is allowed to access the back-end control of the domain name account and change where the domain name points to.
0: So in addition to moving the domain to GoDaddy, the actual website changes, right? I had previously been posting my great prices for Chanel handbags and perfumes, and now it points to a website that just contains the court documents?
1: That's right. It basically, if you go to the website, it says the owner of this website has been, or this domain name has been sued by Chanel for counterfeiting and trademark infringement, and then you can access a copy of the lawsuit pleadings or the complaint at the website.
0: So this business of taking the domain name and passing it on to another registrar, I mean, this seems like a little bit like the authorities seizing a car because they allege that a drug dealer used it in his drug dealings.
1: That's right. And I think the big question that it raises is that rarely, if ever, and I might even say never, is somebody allowed to seize property without the other side being able to come in and contest the violations. And here what happened was Chanel went into court, it filed declarations, and without the other side even answering, the court ordered the domain names to be turned over or seized.
0: I gather that one of the due process issues is that Chanel has this sort of like open case with the court, and it gets to add new websites whenever it wants?
1: That's another one, exactly. And I think there was no clear indication in the court filings that the various domain names were somehow related or that they were all operated by the same person. So in that way, it's somewhat similar to these file-sharing lawsuits where people sue hundreds of defendants in, you know, a faraway court, and the courts have said, wait a minute, you know, there's not necessarily any connection between all these end users in the District of Columbia or the state of Illinois, and you can't just sue people in, you know, in some far-flung jurisdiction. And you also can't just, you know, file a lawsuit and kind of add and remove defendants that aren't connected with the lawsuit, with the underlying nucleus of facts. So I didn't get a clear sense from Chanel's filings that all the domain names were somehow connected and operated by the same set of actors or the same actor.
0: The court is also requiring that sites like Facebook and Google remove the domain names from search results pages. That seems, a little weird. In fact, it seems doubly weird because if the domain names resolve to a website at GoDaddy that contains court documents and not, you know, Chanel prices, why does it matter if they show up in search results?
1: I think that raises another good point as well. And I think part of the problem with that also is that, again, Facebook and Google aren't parties to this lawsuit, and so typically a court doesn't order an unrelated third party to take action without that party being able to come into court and contest it. But, you know, I think the problem from Chanel's standpoint that it was trying to get at is that it wants its websites to come up high in search listings, or at least doesn't want these other websites that sell knockoffs to show up in search listings. So it was trying to address that and included something in the court order that said Google, Facebook, you have to, quote-unquote, delist these sites.
0: You raise what I think is an interesting question. I mean, the problem that the Nevada court is trying to redress is a real one, right? I mean, brand names are sometimes counterfeited, and that rips off both the consumer and the manufacturer. I mean, what should Chanel and the court be doing instead of what they're doing?
1: It is a real problem. I don't think anybody denies that. You know, I think there are copyright infringers or counterfeiters and multitudes of IP infringements going on. But the big problem, I think, from my perspective, is that people should always be cognizant of the due process implications. And here, the court, or Chanel, just was very aggressive. And without, you know, any sort of due process, allowing somebody to seize domain names just sets a really bad precedent. So one solution for Chanel, I think, is obviously to go after the infringers. And there are difficulties in doing that. So if you go after somebody who sells counterfeit products and you extract a damages award from them, you know, that obviously might deter other people from doing so in the future. And so the long-term solution of going after the bad actors is probably the more effective one, and one that might not raise as many due process concerns as what happened in this case.
0: The U.S. Congress is considering legislation, the Stop Online Piracy Act, or SOPA, that would authorize a lot of what this Nevada court is already doing. Would SOPA's passage make all of this activity constitutional?
1: I think it would legitimize it in the sense that if Congress puts its stamp of approval on something, it would at least make clear that from Congress's perspective, this is authorized. Obviously, a court can still go back and impose a due process requirement and say, even if a statute authorizes certain action, if it doesn't satisfy due process, then the court may not uphold it. So the relationship between this and SOPA, I think, is somewhat complicated, and it would unquestionably legitimize this type of conduct and make it easier for plaintiffs to achieve these sorts of remedies. But I think the point I was trying to make is that, you know, there's a lot of discussion about SOPA and what the problems are, but plaintiffs are achieving a lot of these remedies anyway, and courts, at least this court, seems open to granting these remedies.
0: Very good. Well, thanks, and we'll I guess keep track of SOPA and these cases in the Nevada court, and maybe you can help us out there.
1: Sure. Thank you. Thanks for having me.
0: We've been speaking with Venkat Balasubramani of the Seattle law firm Focal Law about how concerns about counterfeit brand name goods may be drowning out our constitutional right to due process in one Nevada courtroom. For IEEE Spectrum's TechWise Conversations, I'm Stephen Sherry.
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3: Must have been this rumor floating around NASA for the longest time that if they discussed sex in space, they would go blind or something like that.
4: Today, we're talking about the Big Bang, but not in the way you probably think. We're talking about sex, specifically sex in space. It's a topic NASA and other space agencies have treated as taboo for decades because, let's be real, nobody wants to explain to Congress why taxpayer dollars would be spent on something so titillating. this prudish, head-in-the-sand approach worked well enough for managing the straight-laced, Boy Scout-like, and overwhelmingly male astronaut crews of half a century ago. But today, with human spaceflight booming as never before, and more everyday people signing up to someday slip Earth's surly bonds, figuring out how folks will stay healthy and happy in orbital habitats is actually kind of important. And sex is a fundamental part of that complex equation. I'm Lee Billings, Senior Editor for Space and Physics at Scientific American, and this is Science Quickly. Our guests today are two experts on space sexology. Yes, that is a real thing. Simon Dubé, a research psychologist at the Kinsey Institute, and Shauna Pandya, director of the Space Medicine Group at the International Institute for Astronautical Sciences. And they're here to tell you everything you've always wanted to know about sex in space, but were perhaps too afraid to ask. Thank you for having us. We are here to talk today about sex in space. Is sex seen as somehow verboten or somehow forbidden or not to ever be discussed within NASA and other space agencies? And it's not like that with commercial space or what?
3: I think there must have been this rumor floating around NASA for the longest time that if they discussed sex in space, they would go blind or something like that. Because historically speaking, NASA very much took a Disney approach. I think part of it was being cognizant of we have to tread very, very carefully, otherwise our funding might be pulled. There's stories of proposed research that was quashed, careers that were ruined because it wasn't deemed a priority and it was deemed to be actually quite salacious.
5: We're talking about programs that were built for science and from the military, two very conservative areas of research. And as Dr. Pandya says, funded by the taxpayers. Now, there was research between the 60s and 90s looking at reproduction in non-human animals, but a lot of these research might not have been deemed like a priority, especially on the side of human, obviously for ethical reasons, as they spend more time into space and enjoy leisure time. Eventually, if we want to settle another world or establish ourselves and travel long distances and become a space-faring civilization, we need to deal with reproduction, obviously, but we also need to deal with sex, with falling in love, with the challenges and complexity of human eroticism beyond Earth.
3: Because we do it so well on Earth as well. Clearly, it's going to go so well in space.
5: Right now, our main focus has been coming from biology. And when I say biology, I mean at large, like microbiology, molecular biology, whatnot, studying the effects of gravity and radiation or lack of gravity and extreme radiation on reproductive function, reproductive cells and tissues and organs. And we're really figuring out that, okay, we have a massive problem on that front. And once we figure out to shield from radiation, help people maintain better health, and also maybe some form of artificial gravity.
3: I'm going to let you in on a little secret that not many people know. So you may want to lean in close for this, but there have been lovers in space. They have been caught on tape.
4: Wait, what?
3: So we have caught the Japanese Medaka fish on Space Shuttle Columbia 1994. They made it in space and we have it on tape.
4: You had me going there for a second. I thought you were going to talk about the infamous space shuttle astronauts who got secretly married before their joint mission. And then NASA got all hush-hush about what happened and, you know, red in the face.
3: Mark Lee and Jan Davis. Yes, shuttle era. I think I would be hearing from lawyers if I put forth that rumor that it was humans. No, to be clear, it was Japanese Medaka fish. However, there is video footage of that. The bottom line, when we look at all of the history of studies from zebrafish to salamanders to quail eggs to mice to rats to wasps, the one line summary is that the data is conflicting at best and further studies are needed because in some cases, gravitational exposure interferes with neurodevelopment and we observe challenges with development even in mammals, in mice and rats. However, in other cases, that is transient. In certain cases, there is a higher rate of offspring death. So we saw that in one of the biosatellite experiments when wasps were flown to space. How robust is this data? And then how does that apply to higher order mammals? So that's the big question mark. To quote Dr. Logan, who really was a proponent and an early explorer in this field, like we need to know the gravity prescription. What amount of gravity for what duration and at what exposure in development is enough to successfully be able to develop, to gestate, to give birth, and to have a normal, viable development as a human being. We don't know that. And we need to find that out if we are serious about becoming this permanent off-world multiplanetary species.
5: Yes, we have to deal with the fact that developmental anomalies and all kinds of problems could affect higher order mammals and us as we move into space. But we also need to think, okay, gynecology, reproductive health, population diversity, having children, raising children, evolution, sexual rights including pleasure and intersectionality, social justice issue, our sexual responses and behavior. We have limited to zero data about sexual behavior and responses. People focus on the question, oh, can people have sex in space? Probably. Can they have sex in space safely and ethically and keep their environment viable? That's the actual question when we think about the practical component. And when we think about the complexity of human eroticism, it's not whether people are going to be able to masturbate or have sex with a partner in space. It's what happens the next morning. What happened the next morning to the individual, to the couples, to the crew, to the mission?
3: How awkward is it for the rest of the crew who was kept up all night?
6: I want to go ahead and betray my biases. I feel like we've managed here on Earth to perform sex acts just fine since time immemorial. I'm very confident, and as I guess you are too, that we will rise to the challenge of having sex in space. The physical act, even though there are all kinds of limitations and quirks, I think we're going to figure that out really well.
3: Let's imagine a graphic of two people intimately entwined, one person straddling the other one's velcroed down. We need to think about Newton's third law of physics. Every action has an equal and opposite reaction, including thrust, right? You need to figure out the mechanics of how you're going to stay entwined in order to be able to actually successfully copulate. There's people who thought about that. Vanna Bonta, an actress and an inventor, she has famously proposed the two suit, and it's like a snuggie for two people, but they get to bind together. She's tested in zero G. So that's one option. One of my favorite suggestions is from a German astronaut, Ulrich Wolters. He kind of looked at this whole topic and said, well, why don't we just borrow ideas from the animal kingdom? Dolphins, they're kind of in a neutral buoyancy environment. So when two dolphins are trying to mate, a third dolphin comes in, takes one for the team, and holds a partner in place so that the two dolphin can successfully mate. So then his suggestion is, why does an astronaut take one for the team so they can all do it dolphin style in the name of the greater good so we can copulate in space? So there you go, a very brief history of what has been studied for intercourse in space.
6: Some of this stuff almost has a giggle factor associated with it, right? Imagining these things, even though physics dictates you need to have some sort of creative solution, whether that's going to be strapping yourself in with a new creative use of the CPR machine on the ISS, or whether it's going to be a two-person spacesuit, a big sweaty snuggie, the so-called giggle factor here, where people will just kind of close their minds up because it's so alien and seemingly absurd and therefore not to be taken seriously.
5: I don't actually try to stop it at all. When it's a little giggle, usually it means there's actually, in my experience, openness to the discussion. Then I try to move rapidly to explaining, look, I know it's funny, but we have to think about it for the future of humanity, for the well-being of those who are going into space very rapidly. So usually that little giggle is some residue of our sex is messy, sex is quirky, and we're kind of immature about it. But at the same time, it's fun. Let's not shy away from that little giggle.
6: Where are we going to go from here? How are we going to enact changes and make progress? You know, it seems like we run into some very tough ethical quandaries in some situations.
3: There's so much to unpack here. Should we have a policy against fraternization for government space agency funded missions? Can we mandate that? If two people sneak off and pair off, and then all of a sudden one, the female astronaut ends up pregnant, can we mandate a termination of mission? Can we mandate a termination of that pregnancy if they're on Mars due to the health risks involved? There are so many ethical threads to pull on here. Say there is a Martian mission, there's six people, it's multiple, it's multilateral, it's funded by taxpayers, and then suddenly there's a pregnancy that has come up on the Martian crew. And it turns out that both of them were actually married with spouses at home. So this is salacious. It's a scandal. And is there a duty to inform the taxpayers? So there's also a logical reason to start thinking about this, about worst case scenarios, because we can't just cross our fingers and hope for the best when it comes to space. It's high risk, it's high reward, but it's high risk. And then speaking to the more immediate term, since 2021, we've entered this golden age of commercial human spaceflight. We've seen Blue Origin, Axiom Space, Virgin Galactic, SpaceX literally take off. We've seen the rise of the civilian astronaut movement. And so we're democratizing access to space. And so more and more people are going to want to go to space for fun, for leisure, for pleasure. And like Simon says, we can't dictate what people do or do not do in space. Someone is going to want to be the first. So we need to think about how we approach sexuality, sexual health, reproduction in space in a way that is very considered, mindful, inclusive, and ethical.
6: The message is very consistent. This is a looming problem. It's not going away. It's in fact getting bigger and more proximate. But the question is, what and how? Are you optimistic? Are you pessimistic? Do you think action is going to come from a space agency, or is it going to come from someone kind of outside of that structure?
7: Most of the research done on human factors in space is done here on Earth. We just need to deploy the arsenal of methods that we have in sex research and sexology and apply it to the study of sexuality and intimacy in space. So am I optimistic about this? I know and work with plenty of stellar scientists who are moving the ball forward. What I'm more pessimistic about, and what I cannot stress this enough, if anyone's listening here, is the timeline. Right now, we need a tremendous amount of data in a short period of time. It takes time to get quality data and then transform that into policies, systems, mechanisms, procedures to make it safe and ethical for everyone. Right now, I'm not pessimistic about our ability to do that. I'm pessimistic about the time in which we have to accomplish so much work.
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10: We're using our monthly update on the public square to talk about it this week on the program here. I'm Wayne Shepherd with Dave Zanotti. And Dave, I understand you're going to get us all into trouble today. Is it just you getting into trouble?
11: No, I'm getting everybody in trouble because we're talking about the stuff that you don't hear on Fox News and you don't hear on CNN. This is the stuff that's way behind the scenes. It's not written openly about in the Washington Post or the New York Times or the Associated Press. The games behind the games, who's paying for the political campaigns, the parties, and the candidacies? Now, I need for people to understand, if you would, please, that this monthly update is not a partisan document. I don't know if the word Republican or Democrat even appears, and I wrote it. And if it does, I'd take it out. We are not a partisan organization. This is not about shirts and skins. This is not about who has the right to speak and who doesn't. No. In America, we govern based upon the platform, the constitutional platform of we the people. So if we play by the rules, and I have nothing that indicates anyone in the Soros Empire doesn't play by the rules in this particular space, then there's nothing wrong with being a billionaire and there's nothing wrong with being involved. The question is, who's working harder and spending more? Now, that is an intimidating question, because when you look at the billions of dollars that are organized on the left to deconstruct the platform of the Declaration and the Constitution versus the response of people who believe in the Declaration and the Constitution, and if money was the only factor, it could be a very grim picture. But money is not the only factor, and it never has been. We want to take that for our conversation for the rest of the week here on the Public Square.
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0: Science and Technology podcast from the Museum of Science in Boston. I'm your host, Susan Heilman, and every week we bring you interviews with guest researchers and our museum staff covering science and technology in depth. I have with me theoretical physicist Nathaniel Redden, who's a graduate student at Brandeis University in the Department of Physics. And we're going to talk a little bit about particle physics, but don't run and hide just yet. We're going to talk about some really cool and interesting new discoveries. Hi, Nathaniel. Thanks for joining me here.
1: Hi, Susan. My pleasure.
0: So many people have heard about the Large Hadron Collider. It's a giant circular machine. It's in Europe. It smashes particles.
1: Yes, that's right.
0: Why do we want to smash particles?
1: Okay, so the thing is, most of the constituents of matter are not things that we encounter in everyday life. Mostly what we see are protons and electrons and neutrons.
0: And there's things other than that?
1: And, well, first of all, there are things other than that. And second of all, things like protons and neutrons are not themselves fundamental particles, but they're composed of things called quarks and gluons. In order to study those things, what we have to do is get enough energy together in one place that you can produce the high energy particles, or you can sort of see how protons and neutrons interact with each other, and that gives you some way of looking at their constituents, and it gives you a way of looking at these higher energy particles that ordinarily, when they're produced, they decay too quickly for us to encounter them in everyday life. That's why you need a big particle accelerator. You have to smash these things together with enough energy that you end up with a debris cloud that has things in it that are more interesting or more exotic than protons and neutrons and electrons.
0: Okay, because we can all see protons, neutrons, electrons. Well, not see them, but they're what make up.
1: But we can study them with things like, for example, chemistry.
0: Right. Ah, good point. And so we want to be able to see these smaller, more fundamental particles. Why do we want to do that? What can we learn by looking at quarks or gluons?
1: Well, I mean, the goal of fundamental physics is to understand the constituents of matter and energy. Essentially, we're trying to understand the fundamental laws under which the universe behaves. And if we're missing parts of the stuff that can be produced, then we're not going to understand that.
0: So what are some of the fundamental pieces that we know? You're talking about parts of the universe. So matter is a big part of the universe. And then there's a bunch of different forces,
1: right,
0: that are part of the universe.
1: So what you're talking about is the standard model, or at least the standard model is our current best theory for all of the stuff that we see, all of the constituents of the universe, except for gravity, which is another story entirely. But leaving that aside, what you've got is six types of quarks. Protons and neutrons are composed of quarks. Three types of what are called leptons, that is the electron, the muon, and the tau,
0: okay,
1: each of which has a partner called a neutrino. So there are also three types of neutrinos. All of those things together are what we call fermions. So that covers matter. But there are also things called forces that mediate the interactions between matter particles. So there are three of those. There's the electromagnetic force, with which we're familiar. The particle of that is called the photon, because the electromagnetic force also gives rise to light. You also have the strong nuclear force, which is what binds the quarks together to form things like protons and neutrons. And that's mediated by particles called gluons, of which there are eight. And you also have the weak nuclear force, which is mediated by three particles, two of which are called W bosons, and one of which is called the Z boson.
0: And those are important in things like radioactive decay, for
1: yes,
0: example.
1: Yes, that's right.
0: And then gravity is also a force.
1: Yes.
0: But gravity doesn't fit into the standard model?
1: No. Well, it turns out it's very hard to make gravity a quantum theory. And because we know that the universe is quantum mechanical in nature, in order to fit it into the standard model, it needs to be quantum.
0: Maybe.
1: So there's, in addition to that, there's theorized one extra piece, which is neither a force carrier, nor is it a fermion, and that is the Higgs boson.
0: Okay, and so the Higgs boson is what we've heard a lot about. That's one of the reasons people say they built the Large Hadron Collider in Europe,
1: yes,
0: was they needed a big collider, they needed a lot of energy, which is what you were talking about, mm-hmm, before, because we wanted to find the Higgs boson. What is it?

0: and why do we care?
1: So the Higgs boson is the last piece of the Standard Model to be discovered.
0: So it's been theorized to exist?
1: It was theorized in the 60s by Peter Higgs and actually two other groups. It comes from an attempt to give mass to the W and Z bosons and to a number of the fermions in a way that doesn't break the mathematics of the Standard Model. There's a consequence of using this, what's called the Higgs mechanism, which is that you get this additional piece, this additional boson, which until very recently had not been spotted.
0: And this is the Higgs boson, is that additional piece?
1: Yes.
0: Okay, so let me see if I get this straight. Most of the fermions, so you're talking about protons and neutrons, even electrons, they have mass.
1: Right.
0: They had to get that mass somewhere. The mass comes from something. They get that mass from this Higgs field.
1: Yes, that's right.
0: And once they get the mass, a byproduct is the boson?
1: What you have to understand about particle physics is when physicists talk about particles, what they really mean is fluctuations in the field. So the Higgs boson is a fluctuation, a vibration in the Higgs field, just like an electron is a fluctuation in the electron field, or the photon is a vibration in the electromagnetic field.
0: Okay, so something is affecting the Higgs field, so the resulting fluctuation is the boson.
1: Yes. The Higgs field is coupled to various other components of the Standard Model, and therefore if you have particles like quarks and you have them interact, so those quarks are vibrations in the quark fields, and they will interact in such a way that sometimes they'll also vibrate the Higgs field.
0: Okay, and so you said sometimes. So in the collider, if you get these quarks colliding, or they're hadrons, which hadrons is any particle made up of quarks, mm-hmm. So when they collide, if they collide at the right energy or a high enough energy, they could cause interaction with the Higgs field, which can cause release of a boson, or the presence of a boson.
1: Yeah. So the reason I say might is that quantum mechanics is probabilistic theory in nature. So, you know, when two things interact, there are chances of different outcomes.
0: Right.
1: But it's only repeatable in a statistical sense.
0: Okay. And so that's part of the reason I think that a few months ago, scientists at the Large Hadron Collider were reporting, we think we saw a Higgs boson, we think we saw evidence of a Higgs boson, but it wasn't until just a few weeks ago, July 4th, that they actually announced, pretty sure we saw a Higgs boson, because they were able to repeat it. And so that's what a lot of it they were waiting for, is to be able to repeat it, to show that it wasn't just random chance, but it's repeatable. They saw it several times.
1: They were waiting for the statistics to build up to the point where the odds of what they're seeing being just a random fluctuation, which could happen less than one in a million. People have made mistakes before. They've claimed particles that turned out to just be statistical fluctuations. Okay. So now what they're saying is they're announcing the existence of a new boson that is consistent with the Higgs.
0: Because you can't compare it to anything because they've never seen it before. They just have to see whether or not it fits into what their theoretical or mathematical models of what was predicted.
1: Right. You know what to expect. You know what you would expect a Higgs boson to look like. Or rather, you don't observe the Higgs directly. What you're observing is the creation of a Higgs boson that then shortly thereafter decays, and you're looking at the decay product.
0: Right.
1: But there are other processes in the Standard Model that produce decays that look very much like a Higgs, but at the energy at which the Higgs is preferentially produced, what you're seeing is an increase in the number of events.
0: Okay.
1: And so, therefore, they're saying there's almost certainly a particle here. Now the question is whether it has all of the right couplings to be a Higgs, and whether it has any other interesting properties, which would be great.
0: So my next question was going to be, what are we going to do with this information? I guess basically, one of the things you just said is we're going to keep looking at this and try and confirm as much as possible or with more certainty whether or not this is actually the Higgs.
1: Right. Well, all we know for now is that we have
0: a new particle.
1: A new particle that is consistent with the predicted Higgs, but we don't know for sure. We don't have that amount of statistics, you know, amount of collisions in order to say for sure that these are the couplings. And so those need to be built up by more colliding. In addition, it might have some unexpected properties, which would be very nice. The discovery of the Higgs completes the Standard Model. We know that the Standard Model isn't everything that exists because, well, first of all, there's gravity. We don't know how to tie gravity into that. But there are also dark matter. So there's all of this stuff in the universe that we know it doesn't interact through the electromagnetic interaction, which means we can't see it. That's why it's called dark. We're pretty sure it's there from astronomical observations. This is well supported by evidence. But it's whatever it is, it's definitely not something in the Standard Model. And we'd like to know what it is. As I said before, you know, we want to understand how the universe works, and we need to know what all the constituents are in order to do that.
0: And dark matter has mass, doesn't it?
1: Yes.
0: And so whether or not dark matter interacts with the Higgs field would be an interesting
1: question. That would be a suggestion that maybe it does.
0: Right.
1: And if that's the case, maybe we can figure out something about how the Higgs field couples to dark matter, and in that process, open up a way of studying dark matter.
0: Right.
1: The reason the Higgs is a big deal is because it completes the Standard Model. It's the last piece that was predicted that hadn't been found. So the Higgs mechanism is the simplest model for explaining why things have mass. But it's not the only way to do it. So it very easily could have been that we would have found either something else
0: or
1: nothing.
0: Or not found this. Right, right.
1: And in many respects, that actually would have been more exciting.
0: That's what I heard a lot of people saying, that if you didn't find the Higgs, that would be more exciting because you'd have to come up with a whole new theory of where mass was or what was going on in the rest of the Standard Model.
1: Well, when you don't understand what's going on, that's when science makes its biggest jumps forward.
0: But it's kind of nice to see that theoretical predictions can yield possible facts.
1: And we just have to hope that it doesn't turn out to be a dead end.
0: Right.
1: That we see something that isn't quite predicted at the
0: right.
1: LHC.
0: Now, I know there's other projects going on. It wasn't that every single project going on at the Collider was searching for the Higgs boson. But what's the next big step in theoretical or particle physics? Is it that unified theory, grouping gravity in there, finding the graviton? Or what's the next? I mean, one of the main purposes for the Large Hadron Collider was finding the Higgs boson. Well, they found it, and you mentioned there's a lot more work they're still going to do with it, but what's the next big step?
1: Well, that is the next big step, is figuring out exactly how it couples to other fields to work out its properties in detail, because we know the properties of the other constituents of the Standard Model very well, but this is a brand new thing. We don't know exactly how it interacts. We know approximately what its mass is, but not exactly. And so, you know, nailing those things down and getting better statistics on that, and then looking to see if there's anything unexpected.
0: And so you're hoping for something unexpected.
1: Well, I think everyone's hoping for something unexpected.
0: I'd like to thank you, Nathaniel, for coming and talking to me about this and explaining particle physics.
1: Oh, my pleasure.
0: That's it for this week's show, but be sure to come back next time for more of the latest in science and technology. 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
3: Is there a right way to criticize? The Monday Morning Memo for October 17th, 2016. The Statesman, according to Wikipedia, quote, who is often regarded as the father of modern conservatism, end quote, was Edmund Burke,
4: He lived from 1729 to 1797. I was unaware of this until I stumbled upon it while searching for the origin of the famous statement,
5: "All that is necessary for the triumph of evil is that good men do nothing."
4: A worthy counterpart to Edmund Burke might be George Bernard Shaw, widely considered to be an early champion of liberal thought. Shaw wrote,
6: "When a stupid man is doing something he is ashamed of, he always declares that it is his duty."
4: You'll find both of these quotes in the random quote database at MondayMorningMemo.com, because these statements cause us to think. And thinking is never a bad thing. Examine that first quote and you'll notice it's based on the underlying premise that some people are good while others are evil. The second quote is based on the premise that some people are stupid while others are not. But have you ever known anyone so good there was no bad in them? Or anyone so bad there was no good? And who is so wise they've never done a stupid thing? Witold Gombrowicz was an obscure Polish writer until his private diaries were discovered after his death in 1969. According to the Paris Review, they were
7: widely considered his masterpiece.
4: One of the golden nuggets Gombrowicz left behind for us was his theory on how to write a book review.
8: Literary criticism is not the judging of one man by another who gave you this right, but the meeting of two personalities on absolutely equal terms. Therefore, do not judge. Simply describe your reactions. Never write about the author or the work, only about yourself in confrontation with the work or the author. You are allowed to write about yourself.
4: Wow, I get it. And this idea isn't limited to literary criticism. Instead of saying, "What you're about to do is the dumbest thing I've ever heard of, and if you do it, you're an idiot," one might say, "If I were about to do what you're about to do, I would be frightened." Then if your friend asks,
9: "Why would you be frightened?"
4: you can share with him your concerns.
9: Whatever course you decide upon, there is always someone to tell you that you are wrong. There are always difficulties arising which tempt you to believe that your critics are right. To map out a course of action and follow it to an end requires courage. Ralph Waldo Emerson.
4: I've never found anyone who could explain to me the difference between constructive criticism and just plain criticism. Violence may kill the body, but criticism kills the spirit. If you hope to bring about change, you must armor your soul against it. John Steinbeck reminds us that all criticism is based upon subjective, personal perceptions, and that such perceptions are never universally true.
10: A painter, letting color and line, observed, sift into his eyes, up the nerve trunks, and mix well with his experience before it flows down his hand to the canvas, has made his painting say, "It might be so." Perhaps his critic, being not so honest and not so wise, will say, "It is not so. The picture is damned." If this critic could say, "It is not so with me," but that might be because my mind and experience are not identical with those of the painter, that critic would be a better critic for it, just as the painter is a better painter for knowing he himself is in the pigment.
4: If we want to make the world a better place, if we want to bring an end to polarized politics, if we want to make friends instead of enemies, we must remember the advice of Gombrowicz, Emerson, and Steinbeck. At least it seems so to me. Does it seem so also to you? Roy H. Williams.
7: According to Andy Rowe, who has taken the pulse of America's small business owners every month since 2010, money isn't the biggest frustration of most business owners. Not even close. Neither is it what they consider to be their biggest reward. Want to know what American business owners value far more than money? Listen in and you'll learn whether your thoughts and feelings are yours alone, or if everyone else is thinking and feeling all the same things as you. The Great Rope Art has done it again. Another fascinating episode at MondayMorningRadio.com.
11: I'm Dr. Anthony Lizowitz, and this is Climate Connections. As the climate warms, many New Jersey homeowners face a growing risk of flooding, from violent storm surge along the coast or heavy rain that overwhelms inland streams.
12: We frequently see people get to the point where they just can't handle this anymore. They don't want to deal with the fear and the stress of every time it rains.
11: Nick Angarone is with the New Jersey Department of Environmental Protection, which runs the Blue Acres program, the longest-running state-run home buyout program in the U.S. It allows eligible homeowners in flood-prone areas to sell their properties to the state and move to higher, drier ground. The homes are demolished and the land is converted to green space, like meadows or wetlands, which can absorb water and reduce the risk of nearby flooding. Since the mid-90s, more than 1,200 homeowners have participated in the program, which is voluntary, and hundreds more have applications on file. Deciding to pursue a buyout can be a hard choice.
12: It is a very, very personal and difficult decision for families.
11: But Angarone says it's the only way to guarantee that people who live in some of the most flood-prone areas will be protected in the future. Climate Connections is produced by the Yale Center for Environmental Communication. To learn more about climate change, visit climateconnections.org.
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1: From Feature Story News in Paris, I'm Ross Cullen. Ukraine has resumed attacks on Russian energy infrastructure, hitting an oil refinery on Thursday after President Volodymyr Zelensky said Kiev was done, supporting a ceasefire on energy targets announced unexpectedly by US President Donald Trump and which was ignored by Russia. Since Trump's surprise announcement on Sunday, Kiev had suspended attacks on Russian refineries, which Trump blames for raising diesel prices on global markets. This comes after Elon Musk said the US government and President Trump, not his company SpaceX, control restrictions on Ukraine's military-grade Starlink satellite network, after a sudden speed cap disrupted Ukrainian drone operations and battlefield communications. John Luff, associate fellow in the Russia and Eurasia program at Chatham House, says the pressure on Ukraine is intensifying on multiple fronts.
2: This deal that he's done with Putin, of course, over the heads of the Ukrainians and the Europeans, is making life difficult for the Ukrainians because they're now being told that the US is going to cut off intelligence. We've got the slowdown of Starlink, as you just mentioned, which is very important for Ukraine's drone operations and indeed battlefield communications. And the US is also hinting that it might stop selling weapons to Europe, which are then transferred to Ukraine. So this puts the Ukrainians in a really difficult position just at the moment when they're starting to take more and more punishment from the air by the Russians.
1: Bulgarian Prime Minister Rumen Radev has publicly backed the Trump-Putin-Russian diesel deal at the Brussels EU summit on Thursday, putting himself at odds with fellow leaders who've condemned the agreement. The diesel row is not the only source of division. Leaders are also split over how to respond to a surge in Chinese exports that industry groups blame for factory closures across the bloc. From Brussels, FSN's William Denslow reports.
3: This comes off the heels of Maroš Šefčovič, the European Trade Commissioner's visit to Beijing, where he managed to receive concessions from China when it came to the export of hybrid vehicles. All eyes will be on if that's enough to appease European leaders to stay the course, or if they feel more stringent measures are required to help try and rebalance this trade relationship.
1: India's Supreme Court has begun hearing a petition brought by opposition leader Rahul Gandhi and 12 other senior politicians challenging the Election Commission's revision of the country's electoral rolls. Here's FSN's Neha Punia in New Delhi.
4: It's going to take up a petition filed by India's main opposition leader, Rahul Gandhi, along with several other opposition leaders. They've sought an independent, time-bound investigation into the poll roll revision exercise, and they're asking India's top court to examine whether Chief Election Commissioner Gyanesh Kumar took decisions unilaterally.
1: From bureaus worldwide, this is FSN.
5: With FSN Spotlight, I'm Simon Marks. Today, the impact of President Trump's apparent decision to restrict, if not cut off, intelligence sharing with the Ukrainians. For the second night in a row, Ukrainian authorities say they received no indication that a Russian missile attack on Kyiv was in the works on Tuesday. President Volodymyr Zelensky says it is absolutely unjust that the country's American partners have withdrawn intelligence warnings that were previously routinely received ahead of Russian military operations. Peter Dickinson edits the Atlantic Council's Ukraine report, and he's based in Kyiv.
6: They received no warning whatsoever, whereas throughout the war, Ukraine has been receiving intelligence from the American side, early warnings allowing them to prepare for such attacks, allowing them to warn the civilians the attacks were coming, to take precautions. That didn't happen last night for the second night in a row, and that's fueling fears in Ukraine that President Trump is withdrawing the intelligence support that he's provided to Ukraine throughout this war and throughout his presidency up to this point as part of his efforts to pressure Zelensky and push Ukraine to stop their attacks on Russia's energy infrastructure.
5: President Trump says intelligence is still being shared with Kyiv, but he's continuing to express fury over Ukrainian attacks on Russian oil refineries, even as the Russians keep hammering away at Ukraine's energy infrastructure. With FSN Spotlight, I'm Simon Marks.
1: And now another look at the top stories. Ukraine has resumed attacks on Russian energy infrastructure after rejecting a surprise energy ceasefire announced by President Trump and ignored by Russia. That as Bulgarian Prime Minister Rumen Radev publicly backed the Trump-Putin-Russian diesel deal at the EU leaders' summit. and two ships have sunk near the Strait of Hormuz after being hit by projectiles in separate incidents. That's the latest Feature Story News.
7: Profile America, Friday, October 15th. National Hispanic Heritage Month winds up today. The annual commemoration beginning every September 15 can often treat Hispanics as a single, undifferentiated population, but the roughly 60.5 million Hispanic residents in America hail from a great variety of nations and cultures in the Caribbean or south of the Rio Grande River. It's well known the greatest number come from Mexico, over 37 million, but 5.8 million are of Puerto Rican origin, and another 2.4 million trace their roots to Cuba. About the same number are from El Salvador. Colombia, Honduras, and Guatemala are claimed by over 1 million residents each. The Hispanic nation with the fewest migrants to the United States is Paraguay, with just over 27,000. You can find more facts about America from the U.S. Census Bureau online at census.gov.
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9: Welcome to Possibly, where we take on huge problems like the future of our planet and break them down into small questions with unexpected answers. I'm Megan Hall. Earlier this year, one of our Possibly reporters, Will Malloy, visited a local farm, and he was surprised to learn that those farmers weren't harvesting as much maple syrup as they have in the past. He was curious if climate change had anything to do with it, so he joined up with reporter Grace Samaha to find out. Hi, Will and Grace.
10: Hi, Megan.
11: Hi.
10: We started our journey by chatting with Andrali Horn.
12: And I'm the owner of Open Farms Retreat here in Cumberland, Rhode Island.
10: When we visited Andrali, it was mid-March, and he had just started his spring season by tapping maple trees. As a farmer in southern New England, he taps maple trees every year, collecting sap to make into maple syrup. At his home on the farm, he shared a little bit of that sweetness with me.
12: All right, I'm going to give you some from a jar that we made. This was made on March the 10th. I say it's some of the nicest maple syrup that's around just because I made it myself. What do you think?
10: It's delicious. I only sampled a spoonful of Andrali's maple syrup, but it takes a lot of effort to even make that much.
11: Like how much?
13: As a general rule of thumb, you have to collect about 40 gallons of sap from a maple tree to make just 1 gallon of maple syrup.
10: And once you've collected all that sap, you've got to boil it for hours to evaporate off the water and concentrate it down into a sweet syrup.
12: You can see why maple syrup is so expensive, because it does take a lot of effort to evaporate that amount of water off the sap to be able to get down to syrup.
11: Wow, it sounds like maple syrup is actually really hard to make. Does Andrali just spend his whole year tapping trees and boiling syrup?
13: Well, that does sound like fun. He really only taps trees for a couple of weeks a year.
10: You see, the sap in maple trees isn't just flowing all the time, ready to be collected and boiled down for our pancake-eating pleasure. There need to be a very specific set of conditions.
12: The temperatures need to be in the 20s at night and 40s during the day.
13: Historically, this happens in southern New England around March.
10: If you don't get that temperature fluctuation from the 20s to the 40s, you don't get the right pressure changes inside the tree to make the sap flow out.
13: Andrali says this winter has been especially odd in northern Rhode Island, switching between very cold temperatures and very warm, never quite settling into that regular 20s, 40s fluctuation.
10: And because of that, Andrali collected less sap and made less syrup than any other year he's tapped trees.
12: The weather wasn't right, so I say I got about 70 gallons of sap. There's been times when I've boiled over 300 gallons.
13: Andrali says that this winter might be particularly weird, but it's also part of a troubling trend.
12: And so mapling may not be around in this part for a long time. But I can't predict the future, but I don't think it's going to stay the same.
11: Not stay the same. What does that mean?
10: Well, if winters continue to heat up, it will get harder and harder to collect sap and make maple syrup, at least around here.
13: By 2100, the range of sap-producing sugar maples may move north by up to 250 miles.
11: So should I start stocking up now?
10: I wouldn't encourage you to start hoarding maple syrup. It's probably better to focus your energy on slowing down climate change.
11: Great. Thanks, Will and Grace. That's it for today. For more information or to ask a question about the way your choices affect our planet, go to thepublicsradio.org/possibly or subscribe to us wherever you get your podcasts. 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
15: Today is October 15th on Tidbits in Time, an amazing day. Stay with me to hear about foreign languages, but for computers. In a special segment, we'll address the rise and fall of civilizations with an interesting observation on cycles. And remember one of the most effortless, beloved, and enduring writers of humor of the 20th century. All that plus, we'll tell you about a television show of firsts, groundbreaking for its time. Tidbits in Time is next. It was on October 15th, 1956, that the mainframe computer programming language known as Fortran was released to the coding community, mainly to run on IBM computers. Shortly thereafter, ALGOL was released, mainly to run on Burroughs computers. Computer languages have become much more sophisticated, and we've come a long way from the days of punch cards. Plus, and this is important, with modern operating systems from Apple and Microsoft these days, stuff is just easier to pronounce. October 15th, 1747, saw the birth of Scottish judge and historian Alexander Fraser Tytler. He wrote, "A democracy is always temporary in nature. It simply cannot exist as a permanent form of government. A democracy will continue to exist up until the time that voters discover that they can vote themselves generous gifts from the public treasury. From that moment on, the majority always votes for the candidates who promise the most benefits from the public treasury, with the result that every democracy will finally collapse due to loose fiscal policy, which is always followed by a dictatorship. The average age of the world's greatest civilizations from the beginning of history has been about 200 years. During those 200 years, these nations always progressed through the following sequence: from bondage to spiritual faith, from spiritual faith to great courage, from courage to liberty, from liberty to abundance, from abundance to selfishness, from selfishness to complacency, from complacency to apathy, apathy to dependence, and from dependence back into bondage." October 15th, 1881 saw the birth of Pelham Grenville Woodhouse in Guildford, England. As a young man, he fell in love with America and moved to Greenwich Village in New York. He began to write stories for the Saturday Evening Post about his characters, trust fund gentleman Bertie Wooster, and his valet Jeeves, who was continually rescuing Bertie from comical complications he'd barged into. Jeeves and Wooster humorously chronicled England's brain-dead aristocrats in the era of the decline of the British Empire. On October 15, 1951, the first episode of I Love Lucy premiered on CBS and would last 6 seasons and 180 episodes. It was the first program to be shot on 35mm film, the first to be presented in front of a studio audience, the first to use 3 cameras, and the first ensemble cast. Interestingly, the characters of Fred and Ethel Mertz were 22 years apart in age in real life, but with writing, makeup, and costuming, nobody knew. For your very own email print version of Tidbits in Time, showing up every day for free in your inbox, just send a request to adrian@tidbitsintime.com. That's adrian@tidbitsintime.com. For Tidbits in Time, this has been Gene Vann.
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17: We've been hearing that we have a psychological aversion to certain things, some foods and smells, and we've been learning about anatomical processes that are best not described at dinner.
18: But not all of these reactions originate in the mind, says Columbia University researcher Michael Gershon. The term gut instinct may be more than just a colloquial expression.
17: The stomach may do more than just aid digestion. Its nerve cells, together with others all along the alimentary canal, may shape our psychological states. That anxious feeling we get when confronted with a threatening situation, well, that may be influenced by the nerves in our gut and not just the workings of our brain. Signals sent from the gut up to the brain along the primary visceral nerve, the vagus, they carry information about, say, our stress response, Think of butterflies in your stomach or that unsettling feeling. And since the gut makes decisions that are separate from the brain's impulses, Dr. Gershon refers to it as the second brain.
19: The brain in your head deals with all of the finer things in life: religion, poetry, philosophy, thought, politics, God help us. But the brain in the gut deals with the messy, dirty, disgusting business of digestion, so that the brain in the head doesn't have to, if I can mix a metaphor, get its hands dirty with that sort of thing.
20: It also gives some idea of why the two would evolve separately, and that the gut, which is its decisions are so critical to our survival, that there would be some survival advantage for that having a separate thought function, although thought isn't exactly the right word here.
19: Yeah, no, a separate function. The reason is that what the bowel does is very complicated, and the nervous system of the bowel works together with the immune system, so that digestion is one of its functions. Defending you is another. I mean, you have more organisms sitting in you than you have cells of your own, so that you are in many ways just a platform carrying bacteria around. That being the case, and the gut being essentially a surface of the body filled with all kinds of alien beings, it's necessary for the gut to be able to keep those beings outside of you. And that takes a lot of action of muscles, nerve cells, secretory cells, gland cells, all of it working together, washing these organisms out. And this is complicated. And if this had to be all kept, all the nervous apparatus that controlled it in the head, you've had massive cables running between your gut and your brain, it wouldn't work.
20: Now, the gut and the stomach, are those two different things?
19: The gut, or the bowel, is essentially the hollow tube that connects the mouth to the anus. So that T.S. Eliot was essentially correct when he said that we're hollow men.
20: So can you give me an example of something that the gut would decide to do on its own, or the bowel? Can I use gut and bowel interchangeably?
19: Yes, you can use gut and bowel interchangeably. Well, for example, the gut is able to soldier on happily even after all the nerves that connect the brain to the gut have been severed. For example, years ago, in the days when peptic ulcer disease was thought to be psychosomatic, surgeons made a living cutting the vagus nerves to cut the gut off from the brain so the brain would no longer put holes in your stomach. We now know that was silly, but they did that and the gut went on. Actually, the gut does most of what it does independently of the brain. The brain just says, go forth, and the details it leaves to the bowel.
20: Usually the idea that we have when we think of the brain and the gut talking to each other is that you worry about something, you're stressed out, you're thinking about something, and it gives you a gut ache. But it sounds like, is that the way to think of it, that we have ideas and that travels down to the gut and then the gut responds? Or are they independently responding to stress around us?
19: Both are correct. I told you that the gut can work independently of any input from brain or spinal cord, and that's true, but it doesn't always do that. Whenever I call the National Institutes of Health to find out how my latest grant application has fared, I become painfully aware of the kind of effect the brain can have on the gut. That is a very common feeling that many people have, in which the gut, as a result of anxiety, begins to go into high drive, and one becomes painful and get the feeling of butterflies in the belly. But let me also say that the gut also sends a great deal of information to the brain, because we now know that if you can mimic some of the signals that the gut sends to the brain by stimulating the vagus nerves, you can treat depression, you can treat epilepsy, and it's used in people for both of those conditions, and it improves learning and memory, both in humans and animals.
20: The vagus nerve is one that connects the brain to the gut, like an interstate highway or something?
19: Yes, it's like an interstate highway, but it's one that carries messages in both directions. But most of the traffic goes from the gut to the brain. About 90% of the vagus nerve carries information from gut to brain, and only 10% or less carries information from brain to gut.
20: Is everything that's being processed in the gut have to do with digestion? So if you feel nausea, that has to do with having eaten something that's not good for you. Is the gut processing other messages? If you're feeling anxious, could that start in your gut? Your nervous system picks up your worry?
19: Well, it's not so much that your nervous system picks up your worry, but the nervous system in the gut can do things that make you worry because of the message that it sends to the brain. And so in patients with irritable bowel syndrome or inflammatory bowel disease, they're extremely disturbed and anxious and depressed much of the time. In part, it's because the discomfort from the gut is very worrisome and troubling, but also messages from the gut are just intrinsically troubling. And pain from the bowel, for example, is much more disturbing to you than pain from your fingernail or your foot.
20: So it also suggests that if you could treat whatever is ailing you in your gut, your anxiety and maybe some other symptoms would go away?
19: Yes, that is correct. And so, in fact, the drugs that have shown promise, all of them, in treating irritable bowel syndrome have all been directed at the gut and not the head. And when they work, everybody feels much, much better.
20: Michael Gershon, thank you very much for speaking with us.
19: You're very welcome. My pleasure.
17: Michael Gershon is chairman of the Department of Anatomy and Cell Biology at New York Presbyterian Hospital at the Columbia University Medical Center.
20: The robots are coming in all shapes and sizes.
17: And certain shapes have an advantage when it comes to unusual movement, such as sidewinding.
20: Snake bots are the shapes that Howie Choset most likes to build. As a professor of robotics at Carnegie Mellon University, he has created mechanical snakes that can climb up poles, swim across pools, and squeeze into tight places. So far, this isn't hard to stomach. But what may make you uneasy is that some of these robots are
17: about the diameter of a dime, which is just the width of a slit that a surgeon might cut into a patient. So if the sight of a hypodermic needle makes you squeamish, well, get ready.
20: Because Howie Choset's latest snake bots are designed to slither inside the human body.
17: Howie, why make a robot like a snake? I mean, it doesn't sound to me like a snake bot could bring me a snack from the kitchen.
0: Well, a snake robot is a good choice for applications that may not be inside your home, like getting a snack from your kitchen. What's good about these robots is that they can thread through tightly packed volumes and get to locations that people, conventional machinery, otherwise cannot. So an ideal application is minimally invasive surgery. You want to have a device that will thread through in and around the organs and get to locations without having to make a deep incision, because those are quite painful. They're also more expensive. And with smaller incisions, you know, people can leave the hospital sooner and get back to work.
17: Well, are you talking about a snake robot that's small enough to actually get inside my body?
0: So we work on a variety of snake robots of varying sizes, small, medium, and large. At the small scale, our robots are geared towards minimally invasive surgery that can actually, through, say, a 1 centimeter incision, enter your body and reach places that, say, conventional laparoscopes can't.
17: 1 centimeter. So, you know, a half-inch diameter snake, how long is that robot, more or less? I mean,
0: the surgical snake robot that we're developing is about 30 centimeters long and 11 millimeters in diameter.
17: Wow. Okay. Well, that's a pretty small snake. Now, is it radio controlled, that sort of thing, or do you have wires coming out the back? Does it have an umbilical cord?
0: The surgical snake robot has a regular joystick, like a Game Boy joystick, that allows you to steer and move forward the head of the snake.
17: Well, Howie, explain how it's going to do any surgery. I mean, I can imagine this little wiggly thing. You've described something that's, I don't know, 8 or 9 inches long, half inch in diameter, that you open up somebody's body, you send them in there. But, I mean, it can't wield a scalpel, can it?
0: That's a very good question. So what you're asking is a common question they ask in robotics. Just because you can get there, can you do the work? With the surgical snake robot we developed, there are three channels through which you can pass conventional tools like a catheter or a colonoscope forceps. So the snake robot brings these tools that otherwise could not have accessed these locations, and then once there, it serves as a staging point for which these tools can then do their jobs.
17: So, but the tools then are remote controlled?
0: The tools are, I hesitate to use the word remote controlled because it connotes you have a radio signal or something like that, but it's just a conventional tool that a surgeon or a physician would use. But yeah, it is controlled from outside the body. My research group develops a lot of different kinds of snake robots. You know, each of the kinds of robots we work on live in a world onto themselves. So we have the surgical snake robots, and hospitals, medical doctors, and physicians working in their offices, they would want that robot. But we have other snake robots. For example, we're developing a medium-sized snake robot for urban search and rescue. The idea there is that these mechanisms can extend the sensory reach of rescue workers so they can locate people more quickly and with a little more safety because they're not disturbing these fragile, collapsed buildings. Another potential user of the medium-sized snake robot would be people interested in inspecting power plants, like heat recovery steam generators or nuclear power plants, where there are lots of tubes and pipes that inspectors can't get to, or if they can access, you know, not as frequently as they would like. So again, the snake robot can thread through these tightly packed, confined tube spaces and locate possible causes of failure before they become big problems.
17: Could they, for example, climb up a pipe or climb, or move along a pipe or even go through those ventilation ducts like they always do in the movies?
0: So our snake robots are very good at climbing through long pipe sections, 3 to 6 inch diameter pipes. We can climb up, go to the side, go forward, down, any direction you want in a pipe network. And I might add, we can climb both on the inside and the outside of the pipe.
17: Now, honestly, Howie, it's a mystery to me, and I suspect it's a mystery to a lot of people, just how a snake moves. Can you explain in short order how snakes really move, or at least how your snakes really move?
0: So biological snakes have a variety of means by which they move. Usually they're called gaits. Like a horse gallops is a type of horse gait, or a trot is a horse gait. Snakes have gaits as well. The more common ones are lateral undulation. That's the one that you sort of see in the movies all the time. Sidewinding, rectilinear locomotion, that's more like an earthworm. And then concertina locomotion, that's what a snake uses when it's inside a very narrow space. We were inspired by these gaits and tried to encode them into our snake robots. In doing so, we learned a lot about the fundamental mechanics behind what makes these gaits work, and we're actually starting to talk with biologists now and explaining to them in more detail as to how biological snakes work.
17: I've got to say, Howie, that seeing some of your snake robots coil around a leg and climb up it, or just moving through the mud or on the floor, I mean, it is a bit creepy. Is that just my natural aversion to snakes? I mean, could I ever love a snake robot?
0: A lot of people, including me, have a natural aversion to biological snakes. It's something biologically encoded in us to make us be afraid of them. However, the snake robots don't emote that kind of fear. In fact, I look at them all the time, blur my eyes a little bit, and I kind of almost think they're alive. But they don't look scary.
17: Well, Howie Chosett, thanks so very much for talking with us today.
0: Well, thank you for your interest in my group's work.
18: Howie Chosett is a professor of robotics at Carnegie Mellon University. Well, we've taken a tour of the alimentary canal and finished with a discussion of tiny robots that may be taking that tour for us one day.
17: Yeah, I don't know if they're going to have a ticket to do that. What's interesting to me, Molly, is that we heard from Mary Roach that we're just this big tube that we're trying to feed all the time. And you would think that our behavior would be dictated by what's best for the tube. But in fact, that's not necessarily how we look at things. We're disgusted by foods that might, in fact, be very nutritious.
20: On the other hand, we do have a gut that thinks on its own and will reject foods that aren't good for it, so...
17: Well, it's true that we have innate reactions that protect us. There's a second line of defense, right? There's some things that disgust you even though they shouldn't. There are other things that you might eat that really should disgust you. So it sounds like, you know, nature has provided us with these backup systems, literally backup, if it's really something you shouldn't eat.
20: Well, Seth, do you think you would let a tiny snake bot slither inside your digestive system someday?
17: Well, I have to say, you know, it's so reminiscent of the kind of things you read about as a kid, you know, tapeworms and things like that, that it does have a big ick factor. But maybe if they sedated me and told me that it was really in my best interests.
20: The kind of things you read about as a kid. Well, we thank our gutsy and never flinching production duo, Gary Niederhoff and Barbara Vance.
17: Also support from Rena Shulsky David and Sammy David and the NASA Astrobiology Institute. Big Picture Science is produced at the SETI Institute. And a big thanks also to our listeners.
20: Your ears have been attuned to Stomach This. You can find more Big Picture Science on iTunes and through the link on our website. And while you're online, why not go to Facebook and become a fan of the program? You can leave your comments there as well.
17: And if you're a podcast listener, but you prefer over-the-air radio because somehow it's easier to digest, check out the listing on our website of radio stations that carry the program. And if your local station is not on that list, consider letting them know you like the show.

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5: New data finds Connecticut residents don't make enough to afford living in the state. The United Way's latest update on working families using 2024 data finds 570,000 households statewide don't meet the threshold of being able to afford everyday expenses. The Alice report notes a family of two adults and two kids needs a $116,000 income, but this doesn't account for emergencies. Daniel Fitzmorris with the United Way of Connecticut says a family's food budget is often adjusted to make up costs.
6: You can buy less food. You can go to a food pantry to try to make ends meet, or you can try to apply for SNAP in case you qualify. So food is one of the areas where people make adjustments. We hear about people skipping meals so that their kids could eat rather than they eat in a given night.
5: This has only worsened as costs for necessities in Connecticut eclipse wage growth. Fitzmorris adds some people delay medical care or get another job to make ends meet. This comes as the state's Department of Social Services estimates 110,000 people on Connecticut's Medicaid program Husky will lose coverage because of new federal work requirements going into effect in 2027. Policy options to alleviate residents' financial burdens have been pushed by groups like the United Way of Connecticut for several years now. Chief among them is a $600 per child state child tax credit, which advocates like Fitzmorris tout as a direct way to help families. He says this can have numerous advantages.
6: Every dollar in this precise child tax credit generates $5 in economic and social benefits. That includes benefits, obviously, to the child and to the family, but also to the community as far as tax revenues generated, less reliance on public benefit programs moving forward.
5: Backers say the effort would help 75% of families with children statewide and generate $316 million in tax revenue for families and local communities. The credit has consistently garnered high support from the public and lawmakers, but regularly falls short during the state's legislative session. This is Edwin J. Vieira for Connecticut News Service. 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
8: Hi there, I'm Thane Maynard. Uh-oh, I guess it's come to this. I took my dog to the veterinarian this week, and though my vet said she's healthy, he also said she's gained weight and I'm feeding her too much. After a positive and somewhat lengthy discussion about the problem with giving dogs treats, I realized this all sounds pretty familiar. My vet's point was that giving animals treats as rewards is actually more positive for the pet owner than for the pet. They don't really need it, and dogs in particular prefer our attention and play. The trouble is, most packaged pet treats are high calorie and the equivalent of animal cookies. I left with instructions for her to get more exercise and eat more vegetables like baby carrots if treats are needed. Of course, this is the exact same message I get from my own doctor. Eat more vegetables, get outside, and go for a walk. We have the same challenge at the zoo. In the wild, most animals are extremely fit in order to survive. In zoos, it's a challenge to not let your animals bulk up, from cheetahs to gorillas or even elephants, with more calories than they need. So we work hard to keep our animals active and feed them the same food they eat in the wild.
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9: Hello, everyone. 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I'm Rick Pettigrew, and we're back again with the top stories and the audio news from Archaeologica. 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Test excavations under a planned mall development in Arizona have turned up a large and very early agricultural settlement site. An excavation team on the Isle of Man is extricating what may be the world's oldest yacht from an old cellar. A temple carving in Egypt shows a ritual involving a Roman emperor. and a study of injured Maya skulls seems to show the violent use of spiked clubs. Please remember that we couldn't do this show without a little help from our friends, so we're really grateful to our supporting members. If you like this show and are not already a member, please get on board and send us some support. Go to archaeologychannel.org and participate in our membership program. And now, here's Laura Pettigrew with the audio news from Archaeologica. We hope you find this to be a valuable part of your day.
1: Welcome to the audio news from Archaeologica. I'm Laura Pettigrew, and these are the headlines in archaeological and historical news from March 23rd to March 29th, 2014. We start this week in the United States, where researchers doing test excavations have discovered a major ancient human settlement, including pit houses, the likely remnants of an irrigation canal, and human burials possibly dating back 4,000 years, under the site of a planned outlet center in Marana, Arizona. This story appeared in the Arizona Daily Star newspaper. The settlement probably is from the early agricultural period, predating even the Hohokam culture that existed in southern and central Arizona from AD 500 to about 1450. The team found about 145 archaeological features, including six burials at the site. More investigation of the site, including some amount of excavation, is almost certain. While archaeological ruins do not always stop construction projects, developers are required to have researchers study them in detail. Archaeologists typically excavate

Engineers granted Clean Water Act permit. Under this permit, the developer is required to fully carry out a previously approved plan to deal with cultural remains. Mary Ellen Walsh of the Arizona State Historic Preservation Office and an archaeological compliance specialist wrote a letter last week to the Corps stating that they strongly encourage the federal agency to reinvite the Tohono tribe and Pima County officials and consult with them on this project. According to Steer, the tribe's officials believe the previous agreement, approved in 2007, needs rewriting to reflect the new test results, since researchers now know a great deal more about the site than before. If builders can't avoid the site, and it doesn't appear that they can, they will have to carry out archaeological excavation. The Corps, which must sign off on a final plan to deal with the remains, has yet to respond to questions about the site. The remains make the site one of a half dozen or so from that era that researchers have discovered in this region since 1993. All are along or near the Santa Cruz River. Features found so far at the Marana site include 37 pit houses, the canal, 14 other architectural features, 87 features found outside the village settlement, and the burials. During potential excavation, researchers believe it's likely they will identify significantly more than 18 burials, along with roasting pits, trash pits, and other houses. According to Steer, the research team is looking at some kind of community at some level, and that while there are no certain dates, the canal could come from the period of 2500 to 1500 BC. Archaeologists also have found Hohokam-era remains at this site near the ground surface. As reported by Gary Huckleberry, an independent geoarchaeological consultant, researchers found earlier remains about 12 to 13 feet below ground. They hit several features, mainly pit features at some depth, at the edge of the Santa Cruz River floodplain that probably are associated with the early agricultural period between 2000 BC and AD 200. According to Huckleberry, the canal could be, but probably isn't, older than the region's earliest canals, dating to 1500 to 1000 BC. He thinks the canal probably dates between 1000 BC and AD 1, based on the fact that other canals identified just west of the site date to that time. Discovery of this and similar sites all along the Santa Cruz River represent an archaeological milestone for this region. Archaeologists have only begun to understand in the last 15 years or so that communities lived along the river up to 4,000 or more years ago. Particularly important is that these communities had irrigated agriculture, focused mostly on growing corn. The work done to date represents phase one of the archaeological testing. Archaeologists submitted a report on it to authorities in the past few weeks. A report on that work that the Corps approves after consulting with tribes and officials will precede phase two, involving excavation and other data recovery. Next, we travel to the Irish Sea, where, according to BBC News, an archaeological dig is underway in a cellar on the Isle of Man to free what some believe is one of the world's oldest yachts. Castletown politician and bank owner George Quayle built the vessel named Peggy between 1789 and 1793. After Mr. Quayle's death, his heirs locked the boat away for almost 120 years until a team rediscovered it in 1935. Some believe Mr. Quayle used the boat for leisure purposes and to carry important mail to Liverpool. Manx National Heritage is currently embarking on a 5-year program to remove, conserve, and study the vessel. According to Edmund Southworth of Manx National Heritage, Peggy is a treasure that needed rescuing. Internationally, it is certainly one of the world's oldest surviving yachts. A team of archaeological contractors from England is currently working to excavate the boat from the cellar of Mr. Quayle's former home. They believe he built his own private dock there underneath his Castletown home. Caroline Raynor of Oxford Archaeology North reports that her team faces a number of challenges. One of the biggest is that to remove the boat from the cellar, they have to move more than 50 tons of obstructing 19th-century landfill from an area that then tends to fill up with water. Other finds made by the team include an 18th-century leather pistol holder, boat-building materials, and perfume bottles. They are storing most of the finds in seawater tanks to preserve them. Once researchers remove the boat, they will allow it to dry naturally and then restore it, a process that could take up to 7 years. We now move on to Egypt, where a newly found ancient stone carving on the walls of a temple depicts the Roman Emperor Claudius dressed as an Egyptian pharaoh, wearing an elaborate crown. In the carving, artists show the Emperor Claudius, who reigned from AD 41 to 54, erecting a huge pole with a lunar crescent at the top. 8 men, each wearing 2 feathers, are climbing up the supporting poles with their legs dangling in midair. This report appears in the website LifeScience.com.

0: Egyptian hieroglyphs in the carving call Claudius the son of Ra, lord of the crowns, and the king of Upper and Lower Egypt, lord of the two lands. The hieroglyphs say he is raising the pole of the tent or cult chapel of Min, the ancient Egyptian god of fertility and power, and notes a date indicating a ritual similar to this took place around the summertime. It would have taken place even though Claudius never visited Egypt. The elaborate crown on Claudius comprises three rushes, or plants set on ram horns with three falcons sitting on top. Three solar disks represent the sun, one for each plant, in front of the rushes. Crowns like this are shown on Egyptian rulers relatively late in ancient Egyptian history, mainly after 332 BC, and they are worn only in Egypt. The Roman Empire took over Egypt in 30 BC, and while the Roman emperors were not Egyptian, Egyptologists note that artists still depicted them as pharaohs. In the recently discovered carving, the god Min wears his own crown and has an erect penis, as befitting his status as the god of fertility. The hieroglyphs describe Min as the one who brings into control the war horses, whose fear is in the two lands. Min tells Claudius that he gives him the southern foreign lands. Researchers believe this could be a reference to the deserts surrounding the Nile River, where miners could quarry materials. The research team discovered the scene on the western exterior of the Temple of Isis at Shanhur, located on the east bank of the Nile River, about 20 kilometers north of Luxor. It is an Egyptian temple built and decorated under the Roman occupation under Augustus and through the time of Trajan, who reigned from AD 98 to 117. The team discovered the pole-raising scene during the 2000-2001 excavation season and recorded it in full during the 2010 epigraphic season. The temple originally had 36 scenes on each of its eastern and western exterior walls, and this new scene, protected for millennia by a layer of dirt, is one of the best preserved. Martina Minas-Nerpel, an associate professor at Swansea University in the United Kingdom, and Marlene de Meyer, a postdoctoral researcher at KU Leuven University in Belgium, published the findings in the Journal of Egyptian Language and Archaeology. Troy Sagrillo, a senior lecturer at Swansea University, did careful line drawings of the scene. Minas-Nerpel and de Meyer wrote in the journal article that although we know Claudius never visited Egypt, cultic rituals legitimized his rule over the land of the Nile and the desert regions. By decorating the exterior temple wall with this ritual, Claudius theoretically received Min's characteristics and thus his ability to rule over Egypt. The researchers noted that similar scenes showing someone raising a pole for the god Min date as far back as 4,300 years ago, during the age when pyramids were being built in Egypt. This tradition of creating pole-raising scenes continued into the period of Roman rule. In our last item from Mexico, new research suggests that Maya armies used spiked clubs to bash in the skulls of enemies. The findings come from the studies of skulls recovered from 13 sites, including the Mayan capital of Mayapan in northwest Yucatan, Mexico. The online version of American Journal of Physical Anthropology published the findings ahead of print publication. According to author Dr. Stan Serafin, a bioarchaeologist from Central Queensland University, based on the pattern of injuries, his team found evidence that the Maya used clubs with points embedded in them as weapons. Historians know relatively little about the weapons and tactics the ancient Maya people of northern Central America used, or about the role violence played in the rise and fall of the civilization. To gain insights into the question, Serafin and colleagues looked at the shape, location, and frequency of injuries to the 116 Maya skulls, dating from between 600 BC and AD 1542. The injuries in the skulls included two oval-shaped indentations next to each other. This suggests wooden clubs embedded with stone points inflicted the wounds. Maya artwork depicts such weapons along with spears and bows and arrows, but this is the first evidence of the club's existence and actual use from cranial injuries. Serafin and colleagues also found that males had more fractures than females, and the fractures were concentrated on the front left of the skull. The position of the injury suggests right-handed opponents attacked their victims from the front. In their study of some related skeletal material, the researchers also found the first evidence yet of an arrowhead in a Maya skeleton. According to Serafin, based on the position in the right scapula and the orientation of the injury, it appears that the archer shot the victim from the front as well. While the injuries on the back of female skulls provide some evidence of surprise raids, he says the findings suggest a definite preference for open warfare tactics in the region he studied. Serafin says this fits with the terrain that is flat, dry, and has little vegetation. In less open, more heavily vegetated areas, surprise raids were the norm. After the Classics period ended in AD 900, the Maya population declined, and many of their old cities and towns became depopulated or were abandoned completely. While historians think the post-Classic decline is due to many factors, violence is one contributing factor. However, in the region he studied, Serafin found the frequency of skull trauma decreased during the late Classic. Thus, this research does not support the idea that warfare contributed to the Classic period collapse in this area. The researchers did find violence increased in the post-Classic period, which Serafin says is usual since hard times tend to breed violence. That wraps up the news for this week. For more stories and daily news updates, visit Archaeologica on the World Wide Web at archaeologica.org, where all the news is history. I'm Laura Pettigrew, and I'll see you next week.
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4: Hi, my name is Ken Chisholm. I'm the director of the Science Working Group at Radio Newark. 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
6: Now, we all know that data transfer rates are getting faster and faster all the time. A Fraunhofer team working on devices to allow data transfer via visible light presented their results at the IFA Consumer Electronics Trade Fair in Berlin earlier this month. They believe these devices will take data by light communications one step closer to our everyday life. Jonathan Gifford reports.
7: The old Hamburger Bahnhof building in central Berlin is the rather spectacular home to a wide array of modern art displays. At the moment, huge, otherworldly inflated rubber spheres connected with spider web-like strands, cables and ropes greet you in the main display area. But as with a lot of art, getting some background information on the artists or installations, some context through which you can make sense of the display, can really help your understanding. And if you can't go on a guided tour, audio guides can do just this. Generally, that means carrying around an audio player with tracks that correspond to tags around the exhibition. But sometimes you find that the guide gets ahead or behind you, or you have the wrong audio for what you're even looking at. Or even you find yourself accidentally back at the beginning. But what if the audio or even video information could be narrowcast to you, projected, if you like, to your player at your spot in front of a display? It's a bit like broadcasting, but to a narrower target. Well, with visible light communications or data transferred via LED lights, this could very well be done.
8: So what you will see here is on lab level because we are preparing the exhibit.
7: It may be a year or two before we see gadgets that can actually transmit and receive data via LED in our homes, but researchers at the Fraunhofer Institute in Berlin have developed a receiver and LED transmittance system that can already transfer enough data for high-quality audio or even video.
8: So what you have here is a laptop which contains a video, a high-definition video, and then you have an Ethernet connection, and this is going up to our sender. So these are common commercial LEDs, with adapted circuitry so that you can have data modulation. So data modulation is switching on and off the light. But as you can
3: That's
8: see, you are not seeing
3: Anastas who leads the Fraunhofer Visible Light Communications team here in Berlin. The demonstration involves a laptop on a desk some 50 centimeters under an LED light. The light seems to be continuous to the human eye, but it is actually modulating, switching on and off, to send the data in the form of ones and zeros to a matchbox-size receiver, which is itself plugged via standard Ethernet cable to the computer.
8: You are watching the result on the laptop screen. Our transmission method is just complementary to a standard transmission. So we are not administrating the signal. We are just providing a medium through which the signal is transmitted.
3: In other words, the Fraunhofer team are developing how best to transmit data by LED lights, but not trying to reinvent the wheel by writing new protocols or languages computers use to communicate. It's all standard, as is the laptop, as is the LED, which the team believes will make light data communication possible outside of the lab quicker and easier. Visible light communication researcher Gordon Povey from the University of Edinburgh thinks this approach is the right one and that using standard IP protocols, the language of the web, simplifies the process.
9: From the perspective that we have in Edinburgh, we have to plug and play at least with what's available just now, which is internet connection. So you've got to be able to have IP connectivity and it must be plug and play at that level. So an IP connection which is created over visible light should be no different to one where you actually plug in cable at either end. It should work in exactly the same way.
3: But if so much of this approach relies on standard formats and standard hardware, why communicate via light at all? Other than the gallery or museum application, what's the advantage over other wireless radio technologies like VLAN or Wi-Fi?
9: I do see visible light communications being quite ubiquitous and pervasive. We have a problem with radio. We simply don't have the capacity. We're getting about a 12% year-on-year increase at the moment, and the spectrum is full. The demand for wireless data is more than doubling every year.
3: Povey says large hotels are already struggling to keep up with the demand for Wi-Fi, with literally thousands of computers logging on, streaming or downloading in-house hotel Wi-Fi networks just can't cope. So with demand for data communications outpacing supply, Edinburgh University's Gordon Povey and Anagnostas Paraskevopoulos from Fraunhofer in Berlin see light via LED as a possible new supply for the demand. Povey and his team hope to have a visible light communication product available by June or July of 2012. They'll call it smart lighting for the home. But there are niche applications, like the museum example, that may arrive first. But Paraskevopoulos explains environments where radio waves like Wi-Fi are not allowed or don't even work are even more likely to occur first.
8: Something everybody knows is like the flight cabin where you are not allowed to use electronic equipment. So we believe that there we have a possibility of an interesting alternative for the entertainment system. So hospitals as well, they would be happy to have flexible arrangements where you have not to cable things, that things will talk to each other without having to plug them in.
3: So when you flick the switch on LED lights of the future, you may also be receiving your emails, searching the net or using GPS to get around a big building, like a museum or exhibition space. And no matter which team is the first one to deliver the technology widely, you're sure to remain illuminated. Jonathan Gifford for Deutsche Welle Radio.
10: 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We cheered him in Teen Wolf. And we revered him in Back to the Future. Now, Michael J. Fox is back, encouraging fellow fighters of Parkinson's disease to take the future into their own hands. In his most spirited and courageous role ever, this inspirational screen icon vows never to give up until a cure is found. Optimism. 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
11: Which came first, the white egg or the brown egg? This is Sandra Tsinglo with the Lowdown on Science. There's a reason we wear white after Memorial Day. Dressing in lighter colors helps keep us cool. Bird eggs do the same thing. Light-colored shells keep the embryo cool, but there's a catch. Predators are more likely to see and eat lighter eggs. Which shade is better?
12: Philip Vysotsky from Long Island University Post and colleagues tried to unscramble the mystery. They scoured museums to collect over 5,000 eggs from hundreds of bird species. The team examined the brightness of each egg and mapped it using the bird's breeding range. Results? In cold regions like the Arctic, birds lay darker eggs, as expected. It keeps the eggs warm and hides them from predators. Win-win. But in warmer regions like the tropics, eggs are brighter, even if predators prowl nearby. Keeping cool outweighs hiding. So that explains why bird eggs come in so many colors.
13: The Lowdown on Science is produced by LDOS Media Lab in partnership with UC Irvine and 89.3 KPCC, with support from the Fuse Family Foundation and W.W. Norton's The Mad Woman and the Roomba by Sandra Singh Lowe.

0: At the tone, we've reached the top of the hour. 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
3: The sticker price of a new car or truck has never been higher, but AAA estimates the average cost of owning and operating a new vehicle at $12,863 a year, or about $1,072 a month. Depreciation remains the biggest expense, along with insurance, fuel, and maintenance. Speaking of car costs, the national average price of regular gasoline has set a record for the number of days in a single year it has been above $4 a gallon, according to GasBuddy. The previous record was 157 days set in 2022. A new Cochrane collaboration review links drug company gifts and payments to doctors to more prescriptions, less appropriate prescribing, and probably higher costs for patients. Even inexpensive meals were associated with greater prescribing of the sponsoring company's drugs. I'm Mark Huffman. Learn more at ConsumerAffairs.com.
4: Newscasts from around the world. Make up your own mind.
5: This is Bird Note. Blue-gray gnatcatchers are common summer residents across much of the U.S. and Mexico. The tiny songbirds make a scolding call as they forage in the forest canopy. Ironically, they don't typically catch gnats in flight. Instead, gnat catchers glean insects from leaves, often startling prey by flicking their dark tails to reveal bright white edges. There are more than a dozen species of gnat catchers native to the Americas. Though the blue-gray gnatcatchers are the most widespread, three others can also be found in the U.S. These black-tailed gnatcatchers dwell in the desert southwest. Pairs defend the same territory year-round, making them easy to spot if you're in the right habitat. The two other species are harder to find, partly because their populations are on decline due to habitat loss. Black-capped gnatcatchers live in a narrow range from the mesquite thickets of southeastern Arizona to the dry tropical forests of Colima in western Mexico. California gnatcatchers look and sound much the same. But these rare birds prefer the coastal scrublands of Baja California. It takes time and effort to see all four of these gnatcatchers. But these charismatic birds are worth the journey. For Bird Note, I'm Ariana Rimmel.
6: From the Encyclopedia of Life, this is One Species at a Time. I'm Ari Daniel Shapiro.
7: I feel like a voyeur. Just saw two bees having sex on this flower. So bees really do it.
6: Diana Bezecki Robson is crouched on the ground. It's not really the bees she's interested in. It's more the flowers and their relationship with the bugs, the dance between the plants and their pollinators, and ultimately, as you'll hear, even us. Robson is a botanist at the Manitoba Museum in Winnipeg, Canada. She's brought me here to a tall grass prairie at Birds Hill Park, just to the northeast of Winnipeg, to show me one plant in particular. It's a public park, but today it's just the two of us out here. So you look out, I mean, there's some trees ringing that far part of the field, but there's a lot of grass out there.
7: Yeah, it's got a few unique species that are popping out here.
6: Robson adjusts her eyes from gazing outwards across the field to looking downwards. A thicket of plants looms into view for her. She stoops. She's found the one we're after. And before getting to why it is our dinners and our destinies depend on it, let's first get acquainted with the western silvery aster.
7: So its scientific name is Symphotrichum sericeum. One of the key things about it is that it's got very fine hairs that are covering the leaves.
6: Can you show me?
7: Sure. It's quite a nice leaf to touch. It's very velvety.
6: Yeah. Yeah, it's really soft.
7: Yeah.
6: Tiny thing.
7: Yeah, and then it gets really beautiful vibrant pink flowers.
6: The flowers are especially conspicuous to pollinating insects.
7: You'll get bees, you'll get flies, you'll get butterflies.
6: The hot pink flowers of the western silvery aster pop open on the prairie from mid-August to mid-September. Before and after, there are other plants that riot into bloom.
7: They sort of hit their peaks one after another, so there's this continuous supply.
6: A continuous supply of nectar, that is. These successive waves of floral color that spread across the prairie allow an extraordinary number of insects to thrive here. Robson figures there are at least 100 species of bees in this park. Bumblebees, leaf-cutting bees, sweat bees, and the pollinators are food for other creatures. So now that I've painted this bucolic picture for you, let me undermine it a bit. The western silvery aster is protected under Canada's Species at Risk Act.
7: This is one of the few places in Canada where you can actually still find tall grass prairie.
8: Here in this park.
7: In this park, yes.
6: Robson has seen the already small number of prairies across her province of Manitoba shrink even further due to cultivation of the land for agriculture. She's concerned about the loss of prairies for a few reasons. First of all, destruction of habitat translates into loss of species. Take the western silvery aster. It depends on insects for cross-pollination. And without this plant, there'd be a couple weeks when the pollinators would have a lot less to eat. This interdependency, says Robson, usually makes ecosystems hardy, but lose too many of the nodes in the web and things grow brittle.
7: It's like a whole line of mountaineers, right? They're all climbing up a mountain, they're all hitched to each other. Well, if the guy on the bottom falls off the mountain, everybody's probably still going to stay attached. But once you lose too many of them, eventually everybody gets pulled down.
8: And that would be the ecosystem collapse?
7: Yeah.
6: The second reason is that we actually depend on the prairies through the very agriculture that's destroyed them. Some of the pollinating insects that feed on wild pollen in the prairies, they also pollinate, in part, the crops we eat, things like apples, grapes, and flax fiber.
7: These little patches of prairie are habitat for these pollinators and are a refuge for them. These pollinators are contributing billions of dollars to our economy.
8: For free.
7: Yeah, it's for free. It's a free service. All we have to do is leave them, you know, a little bit of habitat to nest in.
6: The final reason is a personal one. Robson's learned about the interconnections between the plants and insects by coming to this prairie throughout the summer with a little stool and just watching, sometimes for 4 or 5 hours a day.
7: Most of the time, it's pretty quiet. You get a feel for the pace of nature. It's like breathing.
6: Out on the prairie, Robson's had time to experience the intangible importance of wild places.
7: I think what a lot of people long for in their lives is some sense that they're connected to something bigger than themselves. And one of the things I've learned from biology is that everything is connected. Sometimes I'll get little sweat bees licking the sweat off of my hand, and I just let them do it because it actually makes me feel good. It's like, okay, well, this bee is getting something important from my body. I like doing field work alone, and I think people think, oh, well, that must be lonely for you. And it's like, well, no, I'm not alone. I'm with the tree, and I'm with the bees. And it's a nice way of feeling connected to the earth.
6: In other words, rescuing the prairie is a way of rescuing ourselves. To see a picture of Diana Bezecki Robson and her western silvery aster, visit eol.org. Our series, One Species at a Time, is produced by Atlantic Public Media in Woods Hole, Massachusetts. I'm Ari Daniel Shapiro.
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12: I'm Connor Farrell.
13: And I'm Rhett Elaine.
12: Dr. Elaine, this week we're talking about black holes because they took an image of the first black hole. But why is it so fuzzy?
13: Okay. I mean, that's a great question. People say, oh, it's a great image, but it's just terrible. I mean, it's great that you have it, but it's a terrible image.
12: Yeah.
13: And they don't realize how hard this is. Okay. So this black hole, the stuff that we see, we're not really seeing the black hole. The orange stuff that you're seeing is the stuff orbiting the black hole.
12: Okay.
13: Okay. Because the black hole is black.
12: Because you can't see it.
13: Yeah.
12: I was kind of confused about that.
13: Yeah. That's
12: why is it?
13: The center stuff. And even then, you can't even see where it actually is. So it's complicated. But that stuff orbiting is like the size of our solar system.
12: What?
13: Yeah. So it's huge. This is a supermassive black hole.
12: It looks like a little tiny eyeball.
13: Yeah. Well, that's because you blow it up, it looks bigger.
12: Have you seen the one that's really far away and it looks a little more, it's a lot more in focus? Like, it's just a little tiny black speck in, like, this big picture. It looks pretty cool.
13: Okay, I haven't seen that one. But even though it's ginormous, it is super, super, super far away. It takes light 55 million years to get from it to us.
12: My eyebrows are raised for everyone listening.
13: Yeah, so that's really far away. So the angular size. Okay, so if you take your hand and do it right now, I'll hold your thumb out like this.
12: Okay.
13: The size of your thumb is half a degree. Okay?
12: That's a big degree.
13: That's big. So that's the size of the moon.
12: Okay.
13: You can cover up the moon. If you get down to a degree, you can break that into minutes, 60 minutes. Right?
12: Okay.
13: And then each minute's broken into 60 seconds. That's what we use for degrees. And then if you break that second into a million pieces, that's the angular size of this black hole. It's 40 microseconds. So, I mean, the angular size of this thing is just so, so, so tiny. That's why we have a fuzzy diagram.
12: That's it?
13: Yeah, it's super far away.
12: What?
13: Yeah.
12: Oh, my goodness. This makes no sense to me.
13: Well, that is kind of true. Okay, so what are other ways that we can detect black holes? We'll talk about that on the next STEM Science.
4: Science.
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15: If there were a pill that you could take that would turbocharge your energy, all while preventing or treating conditions like diabetes or high blood pressure or heart disease, and if at the same time this pill could help you lose weight and sleep better and even manage your stress, would you take that pill? Well, I'm here to tell you that there is something that will do all that and more. Now, it isn't actually a pill, but it is available to you right now. Can you guess what it might be? Well, perhaps you can. This wonder cure is exercise. Welcome to Kaiser Permanente's Healthy Living to Go podcast series. Today we're talking about walking. My name is Dr. Ted Hain, and I want to start by saying congratulations. You have taken a positive step towards better living, better health, by merely listening to and subscribing to this podcast series. Right now, I'd actually like to invite you to put on some walking shoes and head out the door or get on a treadmill and take your next steps towards better health. While you're walking, we'll explore the benefits of physical activity and perhaps identify some strategies to help make walking a part of your regular routine.

If you've accepted my invitation to get walking, you've already discovered how easy it can be to get started. You know, walking is one of the easiest, most convenient, least expensive forms of physical activity, but it's also one of the best. All you need is a good pair of shoes. You don't have to join a gym or buy any real fancy equipment. Just throw on some comfortable clothes and you've got your outfit. Step outside or onto a treadmill or perhaps walk through the mall and you've got your location. By now, hopefully, you may be walking outdoors or on your treadmill. Take a moment right now to take a few big deep breaths and notice your surroundings. You want to start slowly while you pay attention to how you feel. Be aware of your body's rhythm and the way your feet feel making contact with the ground or with your treadmill. What benefits do you want to get from walking? As I list some of the ways walking can improve your health and your well-being, think about your own personal motivation for sticking with a walking program. Did you know that regular aerobic activity, such as walking, can, first of all, help you feel and look your best? All the while, it also strengthens your bones and muscles, especially that important muscle called your heart. While it's doing this, it will actually treat or lower your risk for certain dangerous conditions like high blood pressure, diabetes, or heart disease. It can also do simple things like improving your sleep pattern at night. And interestingly, walking will actually decrease your appetite. While it does all these things, and as you feel the benefits from walking, it will help build your self-confidence and your self-esteem. Do you ever find yourself getting drowsy in your workday or at the end of a day? Well, walking will help increase your alertness without having to rely on caffeine. And walking can actually help treat some conditions like anxiety or depression, as well as some modern medications can do that. Which of the benefits are the most powerful for you? Is there something that I didn't mention that really drives your desire to become or stay fit? Take some time now to identify your top three reasons for starting and maintaining a walking program.

Now, if you've been walking during this podcast, you're off to a good start by now. Are you feeling comfortable? Perhaps it's time now to pick up the pace a little bit. How do you know exactly if you're walking at a level that will increase your fitness? Are you breathing a bit faster and perhaps a bit more deeply? Can you feel those leg muscles working and pumping? A good rule of thumb that we sometimes use to measure your effort is what we call the TOC test. You're in a good fitness zone if you can talk without gasping for breath, but you should be moving briskly enough that it's hard for you to, say, sing or to maintain a constant conversation. As you settle into your new rhythm, once again, consider your personal motivation for walking.

Now that you've been walking and thinking about your motivation for fitness, turn your attention back to your experience. Take a moment and notice your breathing and feel how your body is reacting to your exercise. Are there places of tightness still in your body? Are other places feeling nice and relaxed and at ease? Pay attention to your hips and your knees and your ankles. You want to aim for a nice, smooth stride, allowing your joints to loosen up and relax into your rhythm. Notice the energy. You may feel a sense of strength and increased well-being as you pick up the pace. If you're new to walking, you may feel like this is still a bit of a push. Find a pace that's comfortable for you, but just keep moving. Notice your surroundings. What do you see that captivates your interest? Perhaps there's something that you're seeing for the first time, new today. In the past, you always drove by it so fast you never noticed it. Take a moment to appreciate the plants, the colors, the sounds, perhaps even the aromas of your walk. Allow your senses to fully appreciate your environment.

At this point, you should be feeling more alive and energized. You're walking and breathing deeply, and you're really doing something very good for yourself. What ideas do you have for making walking for fitness a regular part of your life? You see, ideally, you want to walk 30 to 60 minutes on most days of the week to achieve these benefits that we've been talking about. How will you stay committed to this plan? Here are a few ideas to perhaps help you get started. First, schedule a regular walking appointment with yourself. 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If you're the social type, you might want to try a buddy system. Find a friend to walk with on a regular basis. They can help remind you and encourage you to keep your regular appointment going. Consider your daily habits. Perhaps you have a coffee shop that you like to visit. Can you walk there instead of driving there? Or perhaps your grocery store isn't that far away, and you can walk there to get your few groceries and then back home. Many people like to grab their favorite music or an audiobook or perhaps a podcast to listen to on your walk. Now, if you use a treadmill, you can do these things, but some people even find that they can read when they're on a treadmill, and that's fine. Or perhaps you like to watch your favorite TV program while you walk. All these things can really add to the enjoyment and the experience of your walking program. You want to learn to appreciate your surroundings. And as we said before, perhaps even explore new environments. Perhaps there are streets in your neighborhood that you've never been on before. Choose interesting places to go walking. Maybe there's a lake or a park in your neighborhood that you've never been to before that you can explore as part of your walking program. Some people find it helpful to actually chart their progress and to celebrate their accomplishments on a regular basis. Trying a pedometer works for many people. We even have a 10,000 steps club at Kaiser Permanente. You may be surprised at how many steps you're already doing today, but by using a pedometer, you can begin to reach that goal or even exceed that goal of 10,000 steps every day. Now, what do you do about those days when even a 30-minute exercise session seems impossible? Don't forget that short periods of fitness throughout the day can also be just as good as one long one. So 3 10-minute sessions are just as good as 1 30-minute session. There are a number of ways that you might find to fit shorter bursts of walking into your day. Here are a few ideas to consider. Take the stairs instead of an elevator. Now, this may only be 30, 60 seconds of walking, but that adds up. It doesn't have to be all at once. You also may want to park a little further away from your destination than you normally would. Park a little further out in the parking lot and take a little stroll on your way in and notice the surroundings of your work or the mall or wherever it is that you're going. If you travel by bus or train, let's say that you normally have to do 10 or 12 stops before you get to your destination. Well, get off in the last one or two stops before your final destination and walk that last little segment. Some people find it helpful to take a short walking break at work. Instead of going to the candy machine or the snack machine at work, take a little walk around the block, take a look at the neighborhood where you work on your short break. You know, instead of sending email, we're so sometimes devoted to these computers, why not just get up and walk over to your coworker? And once you get there, you might even invite your colleague for a short walk to discuss your business together. Instead of going to lunch in the cafeteria in your building every day, explore the neighborhood surroundings. Maybe there's a nice little restaurant that's a short walk away that you might take a stroll to
have something new and different, and then enjoy the walk back. When you're taking children to their various activities at school or music lessons, is it that far away? Perhaps you can actually walk with them to school. Gives you a chance to talk and enjoy things with them. And then once they're there, while you're waiting for them, maybe you can use the school track to walk around for a few minutes while they're finishing their activity. Which of these strategies might be most helpful for you? Remember, with any behavior change, it's common to have setbacks from time to time. Don't give up. Congratulate yourself for the progress you've made so far. And then try to recognize what actually caused you to get off track, and then come up with some new ideas to get you back on your routine. If your program isn't working right now, don't blame yourself. Just try something new.

So what do you think? Are you ready to make walking a regular part of your life? If you are ready to take action, take a moment now again to remember, what is it that really motivates you? What are the personal benefits you identified for exercising regularly? Create a picture of that goal in your mind. See yourself as if you already were transformed by walking into just the way you want to be. How would you feel and how would you look once you achieve that goal?

0: you may find it useful to remind yourself of that end image each time you start your walking session. It can be particularly helpful to bring to mind on days when you're finding it a bit hard to get started. Remember, you're not alone. Kaiser Permanente has many resources related to physical activity. And I encourage you to continue walking as I share with you some of these resources. To learn more about the benefits of physical activity and how it relates to your overall health plan, visit your physician's homepage. You can also check out kp.org/healthy-living. And there's a number of things from these web-based sites that you can access. First of all, you can search Kaiser Permanente's Health Encyclopedia. From these web pages, you can also access health classes and get signed up for something like perhaps yoga or Tai Chi. You'll find featured health topics there that rotate on a regular basis about physical activity and health. You also might find it helpful to talk with others on our message boards about their experience with exercise and tips that they can share with you. Perhaps you'd like to sign up for one of the many online healthy lifestyle programs available from the website. Or perhaps you'd like to join our 10,000 Steps program to set personal goals, to monitor your progress online, and to receive a daily email tip. Now, if you'd rather do something that's not on the internet, try visiting one of our local Kaiser Permanente Healthy Living Centers. Health educators are available to you there to help you find the resources that best meet your needs. In our Healthy Living Centers, you can learn about and register for classes on a variety of health topics. Most Kaiser Permanente facilities offer appointments with clinical health educators. Are you still on the fence about whether to start or continue a regular walking program? If so, a clinical health educator can meet with you in person or perhaps on the phone to discuss your health goals. If you are interested in seeing a clinical health educator, email or call your physician to request a referral. Are you still walking? Well, congratulations. You've done some important things today about fitness and may already have started by walking with me during this podcast. Keep up the good work. I'm confident that if you decide to make walking a regular part of your routine, you'll find a way that works for you. Now, if you're ready to finish your walk, begin to slow down your pace for a few minutes and begin a cool down period. If, on the other hand, you're just hitting your stride, by all means, keep walking. But just don't forget, when you're ready to finish, do a cool down period at the end of your walk. Again, my name is Dr. Ted Hain, and I want to thank you for listening to this podcast.
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5: This is the World Industrial News for Thursday, October 15th. Brought to you by Industrial Info Resources of Sugar Land, Texas. There are few, if any, U.S. offshore wind projects that the Trump administration hasn't tried to block or hinder in some way or another. The administration's latest move comes in the form of a review for the authorization granted for the up-and-running Revolution offshore wind farm off the Rhode Island coast. Revolution will provide power to that state and Connecticut. Norwegian oil and gas major Equinor said it made a discovery in the North Sea that could hold as much as 50 million barrels of recoverable oil equivalent. Facing production declines, the company said it's set on maintaining steady production through 2035. Industrial Info Resources data show brownfield expansions and cleaner fuel production lead South America's five largest refining projects by investment. Together, the five projects total nearly $4.6 billion. Brazil leads with three projects, followed by Colombia and Trinidad and Tobago, with one project each. Coca-Cola FEMSA has selected a location in São Paulo, Brazil, as the site for a new grassroots soft drinks plant after a site selection process that lasted more than a year. The project, owned by a FEMSA subsidiary, carries a total investment value around $199 million and is part of a broader effort to modernize the company's production and logistics operations in Brazil. For details on these and other breaking news, read the full stories at industrialinfo.com. I'm Christine Ramos, reporting for Industrial Info News.

0: A glimpse into the zoo after hours. 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
0: Sure, you've heard of night at the museum, but what happens when all the animals get tucked in? 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

0: Ada was one of the most popular performers of her era, particularly for her duets with Billy Murray and Len Spencer.
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3: Welcome to our show, everybody. I'm Rick Pettigrew. Our stories from this past week of Archaeologica are about a seismic study of the Great Pyramid in Egypt, a remarkably large megastructure found in a small Neolithic site in Romania, the practice of ritual transformation in ancient and modern Mesoamerica, and a medical kit found with what was probably a doctor who died in Pompeii. We'll get to those in a few seconds. 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Registration is still open for that. 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And now, here's Laura Kennedy with the audio news from Archaeologica. We hope you find this to be a valuable part of your day.
4: Welcome to the audio news from Archaeologica. I'm Laura Kennedy, and these are the headlines in archaeological and historical news for the week of May 17th through the 23rd, 2026. We begin this week with a visit to the only standing member of the ancient seven wonders of the world, the Great Pyramid of Giza. Geophysicist Mohamed El Gabri led a team of researchers in a survey that examined the pyramid's structural longevity and earthquake resilience. As reported by Science News, ancient builders constructed the Great Pyramid around 2600 BC as a tomb for Pharaoh Khufu. The monumental structure contains approximately 2.3 million stone blocks and required more than two decades to build. While Egypt generally experiences low seismic activity, powerful tremors occasionally strike the region. These include a magnitude 6.8 quake in 1847 and a magnitude 5.8 event in 1992. Despite these intense shocks, the Great Pyramid has suffered only minimal damage over the past five millennia. El Gabri and his colleagues outlined their recent investigation in the journal Nature. To protect the fragile ancient monument, the research team opted to measure the impact of vibrations from everyday human activities rather than using invasive testing methods. They monitored 37 distinct points within and around the pyramid as the structure vibrated from local human movement, traffic, and distant ocean waves. At about three-quarters of the internal measurements,

The internal design of the monument also strengthens its resilience. The ancient Egyptian architects built pressure-relieving chambers above the king's burial chamber to distribute the massive weight of the stone blocks. These chambers also decreased the strength of vibrations nearer to the top of the structure. According to Al-Ghabri, a professor at Egypt's National Research Institute of Astronomy and Geophysics, "We cannot prove that the builders specifically anticipated earthquakes. Nevertheless, modern structural engineers can learn a great deal from these ancient techniques to design safer, longer-lasting buildings today." Next, we travel to northeastern Romania, where a massive prehistoric building offers new clues about how Europe's earliest complex societies organized their communities. As reported by Phys.org, researchers from the Friedrich Alexander University of Erlangen-Nuremberg unearthed a 350-square-meter structure near the town of Stauceni. Members of the Cucuteni Tripilia culture constructed this massive building roughly 6,000 years ago. Intriguingly, this massive building sat within a relatively small community of just 45 homes. The team used magnetometers to record geomagnetic measurements, allowing them to precisely target their excavations. This work revealed that the prehistoric builders constructed the megastructure, which is more than 3 times larger than any surrounding house, well after the rest of the settlement already stood. Researchers have previously located similar megastructures within contemporary settlements in Ukraine. However, those Ukrainian sites represent massive regional centers where populations of 15,000 to 30,000 inhabitants lived in upwards of 3,000 houses. According to Doris Mishka, a professor at Friedrich Alexander University, the exact function of these prehistoric buildings remains a mystery. Notably, excavation teams have found no other centers of power, palaces, or communal storage facilities at the large Ukrainian sites. This absence suggests that the megastructures served as the primary organizational hubs for those societies. Because the Stauceni site is so much smaller than the Ukrainian megasites, the purpose of this particular building is even more puzzling. An excavation of a small section of the building yielded only a few artifacts, including pottery shards, stone tools, and plant remains. These items match the everyday objects found in the ordinary neighboring dwellings. This similarity makes it difficult to determine whether the community used the space for political meetings, religious rituals, or both. The research team will now focus on excavating the remainder of the Stauceni structure. They plan to pair their new discoveries with comparative data to better understand these enigmatic prehistoric spaces. We now visit southern Mexico, where a new study shared in the journal Latin American Antiquity is recasting the meaning of ancient Oaxacan ritual transformation. As detailed by the news source Greek Reporter, archaeologist Jeffrey S. Brzezinski of the University of Colorado Boulder led this deep dive into the archaeological, historical, and ethnographic record of the formative period in Oaxaca. Working alongside Guy Hepp, a professor at California State University San Bernardino, Brzezinski examined artifacts from multiple regional sites, dating between 2000 BC and AD 250. According to Brzezinski, modern scholarship has long approached these ancient practices from a flawed perspective that separates humans and nature into distinct categories. The ancient Oaxacan people did not view the cosmos this way. Instead, they believed in deep, fluid connections linking humans, animals, deities, and ancestors. Because of this worldview, the common perspective that these transformation practices were simply performances or theatrical impersonations is incorrect. For the ancient participants, putting on a physical costume or playing a ritual instrument marked a genuine shift in their fundamental identity, allowing them to merge fully with another being. This unique ability to shapeshift across cosmic planes and connect to the tonal, the spiritual life force that linked each person to a non-human counterpart, distinguished rulers and ritual specialists from everyday citizens. A number of archaeological artifacts support this new interpretation. At the site of La Consentida,

0: a set of early figurines and ceramic masks, indicates that ritual specialists actively employed music, masking, and performance to transform into various animals. Similarly, at the Chitino site of Cerro de la Virgen, archaeologists found a carefully bundled offering buried underneath a temple. This cache contained a rain mask, an ancestor figurine, pottery, and miniature thrones. Community leaders used these sacred objects to petition the gods for agricultural fertility. Over time, the artistic styles of these ritual figurines shifted. While artists initially depicted human forms, they later began to represent animals, hybrid beings, and figures caught mid-transformation. Other Mesoamerican cultures, including the Olmec and the Maya, similarly created monuments that merged humans and the divine. Although Spanish colonizers later labeled these belief systems as devil worship to stamp them out, these rich masking traditions survive in Oaxaca today. Our final story brings us to Italy, where archaeologists have utilized a number of advanced modern techniques to piece together the profession of one of Pompeii's tragic victims. As described by the news source Greek Reporter, Italian archaeologist Amedeo Maiuri originally led excavations at Pompeii's Garden of the Fugitives in 1961. This site, which was covered by a vineyard at the time, became the final resting place for 14 individuals who died when a deadly pyroclastic flow overtook them as they fled through the Porta Nocera during the eruption of Mount Vesuvius in AD 79. The artifacts from Maiuri's excavations now rest in the archives of the Archaeological Park of Pompeii. Among these items is a small case containing personal and medical belongings that one specific victim carried as he tried to escape the volcanic catastrophe. To study these delicate remains without causing damage, a diverse research team comprising archaeologists, restorers, radiologists, anthropologists, and digital modeling specialists performed X-rays and advanced CT scans at the Casa di Cura Maria Rosaria Clinic. These scans allowed the team to build highly detailed 3D reconstructions of the hidden case and its contents. The researchers identified a small box constructed with organic material and metal parts, alongside a fabric pouch holding silver and bronze coins. Crucially, the scans revealed a collection of medical surgical tools and a small slate tablet used for preparing medical or cosmetic substances. The AI-assisted scans even uncovered a sophisticated internal locking mechanism fitted with a miniature-toothed wheel, highlighting the advanced craftsmanship of the Roman era. According to Gabriel Zuchtriegel, the director of the Archaeological Park of Pompeii, this specialized kit strongly indicates that the victim worked as a medicus, or Roman physician. Zuchtriegel noted that this dedicated doctor chose to carry his vital professional tools during the panic so that he could rebuild his life elsewhere and perhaps continue helping others along the way. That wraps up the news for this week. For more stories and daily news updates, visit Archaeologica on the World Wide Web at archaeologica.org, where all the news is history. 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I'm Laura Kennedy, and I'll see you next week.
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3: This is a very old tree. I've been looking forward to climbing this one for years because of its very open and clean lower trunk and just has a soaring crown.
4: For many people, climbing trees is a fond summertime memory. Steve Sillett is an ecologist at Humboldt State University, and in order to study the canopy of California's redwoods, Sillett and his team climb them, but at four times the height of our tallest maple trees. This kind of tree climbing is a serious business. Welcome to Pulse of the Planet Science Diaries, a glimpse of the world of science from the inside.
5: Well, I'm at the top of a very tall tree, 108.4 meters, with Jim Spickler. We climbed this tree today from scratch because it's going to be in one of our main study plots. The process of rigging a tree, basically it involves firing a line into the tree with a powerful hunting bow and then pulling progressively larger lines into the tree, tying the rope off at one end and climbing the other end. What do you think, Jim?
6: Well, it doesn't have a lot of complexity below the entry shot that we made, so it wasn't that difficult of a shot to get in.
5: Well, yeah, this was probably the second highest entry shot we've ever had to make, about 86 meters, and the first branches were, what, 75 meters above the ground. This tree had an incredibly clean lower trunk. But once you get up into the tree on the first shot, then it's a matter of going from branch to branch all the way to the top.
6: Just a series of throws with a piece of equipment we called a split-tail lanyard. Series of throws, make it to the top, and then get to enjoy this incredible view up here.
4: Steve Sillett's redwood research has increased our understanding of the world's tallest trees. Our latest project is a competition for 3rd to 6th graders. You can check it out at kidsciencechallenge.com. 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
7: This is the Engines of Our Ingenuity, made possible by the Friends of KUHF Houston.
8: Today, a tolerance for ambiguity. The University of Houston's College of Engineering presents this series about the machines that make our civilization run and the people whose ingenuity created them. The New York Science Times can provide a fine view of the current science landscape. Take the one for Tuesday, March 23, 2004. Articles deal with medicine, nuclear power, and the environment. The lead article is about Austrian scientist Gernot Zippe. He worked with the Luftwaffe in World War II and was captured by the Russians. They assembled an elite German team to solve the tough problem of separating out the rare isotope of uranium, U-235. It's very hard to do, whether for peaceful reactors or for bombs. Zippe conceived a large array of high-speed centrifuges, each feeding the next with gas that's successively richer in U-235. The Russians let him go back to Austria in 1957. Since then, he's worked only on peacetime uses of his invention, and his centrifuges remain the primary means for obtaining U-235. As the technology improves, both power production and bomb making get easier. Now another article on the same page with equally tough ramifications. For years, I wondered what's to become of gross anatomy in medical schools as computers become capable of displaying every detail within our bodies. Well, now gross anatomy seems headed the way of high school shop courses. The class hours allotted to it dwindle, and so does the supply of qualified instructors. Medical schools are trying to decide how to deal with the subject. On the surface of it, students have less sensate contact with what they'll be called upon to do as doctors. On a deeper level, cutting into a cadaver, the former home of a living person, marks a profound passage from student to doctor. It puts in perspective the doctor's absolutely unique relationship with living patients. That Times article no more solves this problem than it resolves the implications of simplifying uranium enrichment. But good citizenship means living effectively with ambiguity and complexity. In a world where we're hammered by either-or political thinking, this is a wonderfully refreshing breath of air. So, if you have patience for still more unresolved questions, look at the environmental articles in the Science Times. A mountain railway in Montana is killing bears that wander onto the track. Elk are being paralyzed in southern Wyoming because they've wandered into an area where the lichen they find happens to be laced with usnic acid. The flying kiwi birds, after whom New Zealanders name themselves, are suddenly dying off. These troubles no more admit easy answers than those surrounding uranium or anatomy. A few inconspicuous inner pages of the newspaper thus remind us that science is really about developing patience and a high tolerance for ambiguity. Read only the front page headlines, and you might think our world is nothing more than an unending collision of absolutes. Well, it is not. Patience and concentration are still around to save us, after all. I'm John Leinhart at the University of Houston, where we're interested in the way inventive minds work.

0: Conformity is normity. The Monday Morning Memo for January 20th, 2014. Normalization begins when an idealized norm of conduct, for example, the way a soldier should ideally stand, march, and present arms, with each of these actions defined in minute detail. Individuals are then rewarded for conforming to this ideal or punished for deviating from it. Normalization allows a leader to exert maximum social control with the minimum expenditure of force. This idea of disciplinary power emerged over the course of the 19th century, came to be used extensively in military barracks, schools, factories, and offices in the late 20th century, and has since become a crucial aspect of modern societies. I blame the British. Curious to know more? Read Discipline and Punish by Michel Foucault.
1: We all know bad things are happening to our political and social universe. We know that business is colonizing ever larger chunks of American culture. And we know that advertising tells lies. We are all sick to death of the consumer culture. We all want to resist conformity. We all want to be our own dog. Thomas Frank from the book Conglomerates and the Media, 1997.
2: The reward for conformity is that everyone likes you but yourself. Rita Mae Brown in Venus Envy, 1994.
3: Education either functions, one, as an instrument which is used to facilitate integration of the younger generation into the logic of the present system and bring about conformity, or two, it becomes the practice of freedom, the means by which men and women deal critically and creatively with reality and discover how to participate in the transformation of their world. Paulo Freire.
4: From the book Pedagogy of the Oppressed, 1968.
0: Paulo Freire was a miraculous educator who used unapproved methods to teach thousands of illiterate Brazilian farm workers to read and write in just 45 days. He was later put in jail. I believe Paulo would have loved Wizard Academy, a school for the imaginative, the courageous, and the ambitious. We resist rigid rules and rely instead on universal principles. Laid side by side, a stick and a rope have a similar profile. Likewise, rules and principles look alike even though they have little in common. Rules are like sticks. You can prod people with them. You can threaten people with them. You can beat people with them. But you cannot lead people with them. When a rule doesn't fit the circumstance, your only choice is to break it. Principles are like rope, able to be wrapped around even the most weirdly shaped problems. They are less brittle than rules and stronger. Principles whisper priceless advice, and people are happily led by them. A rule requires obedience. A principle requires contemplation. Simple people living in a push-button society demand simple rules. Wise men and women understand and apply universal laws. There, I have said it. Roy H. Williams.
5: Successful entrepreneurs can behave like blockheads when it comes to the most valuable asset in their lives, their relationship with their spouse. World-renowned marriage counselor and Wizard Academy director, Dr. Richard D. Nick Grant, is teaming up with financial author and Wizard Academy director, Jean Carpenter Backus, to lead a 2-day, 3-night money and love getaway at the Academy beginning February 13th. 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
7: Welcome to Possibly, where we take on huge problems like the future of our planet and break them down into small questions with unexpected answers. I'm Megan Hall. There are are a lot of ways to make your morning coffee. You could use a French press, a drip machine, a machine with coffee pods. The list goes on and on. But which way creates the fewest greenhouse gas emissions? We had Riley Stevenson and Anna Amha from our Possibly team look into this question.
8: Hi, Megan.
9: Hello.
7: So if I want to cut down on my emissions, how should I make my coffee?
9: It's an important question, because unlike most plant-based foods and drinks, growing and transporting coffee takes a lot of emissions, less than beef, but more than pork.
8: To learn more, we talked to Sebastian Humbert, a sustainability consultant at a firm called Qantas. He says that if you really want to reduce the amount of emissions that are produced by your cup of coffee, you have to look beyond what happens in your kitchen.
10: Basically, the environmental impact.
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12: This is DW News. These are our top stories. Air pollution from wildfires has left several Southeast Asian nations blanketed in thick smog. Blazes burning in Indonesia have destroyed hundreds of homes and sent hazardous smoke across Singapore, Malaysia, and East Timor, breaching safety levels, causing respiratory problems, and forcing schools to close. Fires have been burning for several weeks, exacerbated by drought caused by the El Niño weather cycle. Ukrainian officials said overnight Russian aerial attacks killed three people in the central region of Kirovohrad. Officials said more than 300 drones hit residential buildings, logistics facilities, and transport companies. President Volodymyr Zelensky said Ukraine would resume targeting Russian oil refineries despite pressure from the U.S. to stop hitting Moscow's oil production. Zelensky expressed anger over a lack of U.S. intelligence data and restrictions on the Starlink satellite system used by its drones. In Pakistan, more than 30 students and a teacher were killed when the roof of a school collapsed in the northwest city of Peshawar. Most of the victims were aged under 13. Police said they had arrested the owner of the academy and are investigating possible building safety breaches.
6: WIZULP, Newark.
7: Coming up, how climate change is altering polar bear feeding habits. I'm Christine Suh, and this is Science Elements. Sometimes our influence on the world shows up in odd ways. For instance, some male canaries can mimic everyday sounds like doorbells and telephone ringtones. But all too often, human activities have much more serious, unanticipated consequences. Consider the results of a new study suggesting that mercury levels in some polar bears are declining. While that might seem like a positive development, scientists who conducted the research say the decrease could indicate how climate change has led the animals to shift foraging habits, which has affected their diets and weight. Their report appears in Environmental Science and Technology, a publication of the American Chemical Society. Previous studies have shown that mercury in the environment, either naturally occurring or added by industrial activities such as coal burning, has accumulated in tissue and hair samples of the southern Beaufort Sea polar bear. They get exposed through their diets, which include seals and whales. But past research has shown that as seasonal ice has declined, the animals' diets have shifted. Melissa McKinney and colleagues wanted to investigate how this might affect the polar bear's mercury levels. The researchers took hair samples from southern Beaufort Sea polar bears between 2004 and 2011 and analyzed them for mercury concentration. Testing showed that the levels declined among adults during this period by about 13% per year. After considering the animal's body mass indices, or BMI, and food sources, which were determined in a previous study, the investigation found that the drop in mercury could be attributed to a change in the polar bear's diet and their increasing BMI. The researchers say that polar bears likely consume less mercury from bowhead whales and bearded seals, which they eat more of as sea ice diminishes, than they would get from ringed seals. Still, the swap of one environmental danger for another can't bode well for these vulnerable Arctic carnivores. Well, that's all for now. Join us next time as bacon lovers discover the perfect summer getaway. Science Elements is a production of

0: Jaden Smith. Our new movie, After Earth, is about just that. What happens after Earth evolves to a point where it's no longer fit for humans to live there? At NASA right now, scientists and engineers are working every day to help humans learn how to better care for our home so that we never have to leave. NASA has a fleet of satellites around the planet that keeps track of climate change and studies how humans are affecting the planet. NASA has a ton of geniuses, and all of them are working for a future that has a healthy Earth in it. Like when NASA helped find the hole in our ozone layer so we could fix it before the problem got out of control. NASA is doing its part. We have to do ours. This is our home. To learn more about how NASA is keeping an eye on Earth, visit www.nasa.gov/Earth.
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2: Hello, and welcome to the Question of the Week podcast with me, Caris Lestrange. As Halloween approaches, we're answering this spooky question from Stephen.
3: Are zombies feasible?
2: Zombies are most commonly known as reawoken human corpses with a hankering for brains, and have long been centre stage of both films and nightmares alike. While the dead are unlikely to rise anytime soon, could anything make the living behave like zombies? There's been a mixed response on Facebook, with Rachel saying, "I hope not, I'd be the first to go." And Dante speculates that the Pentagon has a panic room as a precaution in case of a zombie outbreak. This was all getting out of hand, so I recruited two experts to help this week to look at both viral and parasitic possibilities. Dr. Susie English from the Department of Pathology at Cambridge University explains the main viral threat.
4: Classic fictional zombies infect their victims through bites. This may be inspired by a real-life group or genus of viruses called lyssaviruses, commonly known for causing rabies. Once bitten, rabies infects the central nervous system. Symptoms include confusion, aggression, and a characteristic fear of water. Rabies is associated with a very large concentration of virus in saliva, leading to a high risk of transmission from bites, licks, and scratches. It has a 100% mortality rate once symptoms begin, which is why there's been immense fear of rabies across time and cultures.
2: It's plausible in a viral sense, but what about zombies by parasites? Khalil Thurloway is an immunology PhD student from Nottingham University.
5: There are already lots of parasites that are experts at taking control of their hosts. Take the zombie ant fungus, for example. An ant comes into contact with fungal spores, which germinate and grow through the ant's exoskeleton. Through mechanisms that we don't yet fully understand, the fungus takes control of the host and forces it to climb up a plant stem and clamp onto a leaf stalk. Having locked the ant's jaws shut, the parasite grows throughout the host's body, producing antimicrobial chemicals to stop the body rotting. When the fungus has totally consumed the ant's insides, the fruiting body bursts out of the ant's head and spreads the next generation of spores, ready to infect more unsuspecting ants.
2: Terrifying stuff. But say a virus or fungus like this did exist, could it really wipe us out?
4: Well, researchers have looked at Hollywood depictions of zombie apocalypses to model pandemics of new emerging viruses. One 2009 study made headlines by explicitly using a light-hearted approach to play out various scenarios, including whether or not to quarantine infected human hosts who have not yet turned into zombies. According to their research, a zombie outbreak could lead to the collapse of civilization as we know it.
2: Is it feasible, though, that a zombie-like disease could emerge in the first place?
4: No, it's not likely. There's no currently known virus that produces zombie-like qualities.
5: It might, however, be possible to engineer such a disease using the new discipline of synthetic biology.
2: I hope that allays your fears, Stephen. Zombies are probably going to stay science fiction. Although, I think I'll try and get a pass to the Pentagon's panic room, just in case. Thanks, Susie and Khalil. Next week, we'll be scanning the horizons to answer Eleanor's question.
6: Why do so many people enjoy looking at views?
2: If you know the answer to this question, or if you have a question for us, you can email chris@thenakedscientist.com.

0: 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That's all for this week. Until next time, goodbye.
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3: If you've got a story to tell, I'd like to hear you on the radio. 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
4: Coming up, how an essential nutrient could help prevent potentially deadly side effects of a common cardiovascular procedure. I'm Christine Sa, and this is Science Elements. Last summer, George W. Bush had a little mesh tube called a stent inserted into one of his blood vessels. Doctors said it would help prop open a blocked coronary artery and hopefully prevent a future heart attack. The former president is one of more than a million Americans who receive stent implants every year. Stents certainly save lives, but in some instances, they can have potentially deadly downsides. Now, scientists in South Dakota say they've discovered that coating stents with vitamin C could lower the risks associated with these implants even further. Their report appears in Langmuir, a weekly journal published by the American Chemical Society. Ikapana Thirupathi and Gopinath Mani note that today's stents have come a long way since their first introduction. Today, they come coated with pharmaceuticals that can prevent the affected arteries from reclogging. The problem is that up to 50,000 people who receive these drug-eluting stents develop something called late stent thrombosis. This potentially fatal complication occurs when clots form and reblock the arteries. Although the drugs on the stents are helpful in most cases, they might be responsible for causing problems in others. The compounds prevent the growth of smooth muscle cells that can clog the affected area. However, they can also prevent the growth of helpful endothelial cells that, in addition to the drugs, are critical to preventing this type of thrombosis. Thirupathi and Mani set out to find a way to address this problem. In previous research, scientists found that vitamin C could be a good alternative or addition to the drugs currently used to coat stents. The essential nutrient inhibits smooth muscle cells and encourages the growth of endothelial cells. These are just the traits that Thirupathi and Mani were looking for. So they figured out a way to successfully coat a common stent material with vitamin C so that it would release the nutrient slowly over time. These are just the traits that Thirupathi and Mani were looking for. So they figured out a way to successfully coat a common stent material with vitamin C so that it would release the nutrient slowly over time. They concluded that this technique could be useful for making stents and other implantable medical devices safer. Well, that's all for now. Join us next time as scientists seek sustainable ways to whiten one of the world's most common fabrics. Science Elements is a production of the American Chemical Society, the world's largest scientific society. To learn more about the article featured in this episode, go to acs.org/science-elements. Thanks for listening.
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6: Hi, I'm Maureen Marshall, and today I'm speaking with Lori Elizabeth Lee, clinical epidemiologist at the Oregon Public Health Division. Our conversation is based on her study about sapovirus outbreaks in long-term care facilities, which appears in CDC's journal, Emerging Infectious Diseases. Welcome, Lori.
7: Hi.
6: Lori, when you began your investigation, what were you looking for?
7: We had a group of gastroenteritis outbreaks from a variety of settings, and we didn't know what caused them. So we undertook our study to identify the agents that caused these outbreaks.
6: And what did you find?
7: We discovered that sapovirus caused 23% of these outbreaks, and that sapovirus infection could also occur along with enteric adenoviruses and norovirus infections.
6: Was this a surprise?
7: Yes. We're always surprised and delighted to find the cause of an outbreak.
6: What time period were you looking at, and why did you choose this time frame?
7: We studied outbreaks that occurred from 2002 through 2009, because we still had stool specimens that were collected while these outbreaks were being investigated.
6: What are noro and sapoviruses?
7: Norovirus and sapovirus are both members of the virus family Calicaviridae. They are highly infectious and easy to spread in settings where people have close contact with each other, schools, childcare centers, long-term care facilities. They cause vomiting and diarrhea that lasts from 2 to 3 days, but usually not fevers, and leaves their victims feeling ill for several days after the vomiting and diarrhea stop.
6: We hear a lot about norovirus, but not about sapovirus. Why is that?
7: Advanced tests for norovirus have been available for a long time. An advanced test for sapovirus has only been available since 2006, and we've just started to look for sapovirus.
6: Is there an easy way for healthcare providers to tell the difference between them?
7: No. Clinical symptoms produced by these viruses make them close enough to be indistinguishable without testing.
6: Is this an infection that only affects older people who live in care facilities?
7: No, this infection affects people of all ages. We found high rates of sapovirus infection among older people who live in care facilities. Because gastroenteritis outbreaks in healthcare facilities are reportable to public health authorities, and we were therefore more likely to test such people.
6: Is sapovirus becoming more prevalent?
7: It is difficult to say whether sapovirus is actually occurring more often or whether we're finding it more often because we're now looking for it. Before this determination can be made, routine laboratory testing for both sapovirus and norovirus needs to be carried out for several years. This will establish the baseline level of occurrence against which changes can be compared.
6: Are the treatments different for noro and sapovirus? And if not, does it really matter which virus a person has?
7: Because both viruses cause severe vomiting and diarrhea, treatments are aimed at preventing dehydration and treating it if it does occur. At the individual patient level, it doesn't matter which virus a person has.
6: Are there any ways to prevent the spread of sapovirus?
7: Individuals with sapovirus symptoms can prevent spread to others by scrupulous personal hygiene and by remaining apart from others while having vomiting and diarrhea by staying home from work, for example. Hospital and long-term care facility patients with sapovirus symptoms should be placed in contact isolation.
6: Thank you, Lori. I've been talking with Lori Elizabeth Lee about her study, Sapovirus Outbreaks in Long-Term Care Facilities, Oregon and Minnesota, USA, 2002 through 2009, which appears in the May 2012 issue of CDC's journal, Emerging Infectious Diseases. 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
12: On today's broadcast, local markets plunge, triggering circuit breakers on both the KOSPI and KOSDAQ, amid concerns about AI fading and U.S. inflation data. U.S. Forces Korea Commander Xavier Bronson says conditions have changed with regard to the planned transfer of wartime operational control from Washington to Seoul. And, addressing a conference for public broadcasters throughout the world, the state media watchdog chief highlights the role of public broadcasters in a rapidly changing media landscape. This is KBS World Radio News.
13: I'm Daniel Chan. Concerns over the sustainability of AI tech profits spill from Wall Street into the South Korean stock market on Black Thursday, prompting key indices to close more than 7% lower than the previous day. Worse-than-expected U.S. inflation indicators fanned panic during intraday trading, triggering circuit breakers in both the benchmark KOSPI and the tech-heavy KOSDAQ markets. Our Gui Jin has the details.
14: Local stock markets took a nosedive Thursday as concerns about artificial intelligence trading and U.S. inflation data weighed on the market, driving sharp declines in major tech shares. The Korea Composite Stock Price Index plummeted 454.59 points, or 7.57%, to close at 5,554.22, while the KOSDAQ lost 63.06 points, or 7.65%, to end at 760.82. Chip-making giant Samsung Electronics led declines, shedding a whopping 9.48% to 210,000 won, narrowing an earlier plunge of nearly 12%, while SK Hynix tumbled 11.06% to 1,262,000 won as of 3:30 p.m. Earlier in intraday trading, the Korea Exchange activated circuit breakers in both markets, suspending trading for 20 minutes after they shed more than 8%. This marked the first time circuit breakers were activated across both markets since July 29th. Gu Hee-jin, KBS World Radio News.
13: The commander of U.S. Forces Korea says conditions have changed with regard to the planned transfer of wartime operational control from Washington to Seoul, and that the allies, therefore, have to uphold new standards. Speaking at a seminar hosted by the Gold Institute for International Strategy in Washington on Wednesday, USFK Commander General Xavier Bronson said, while he is pro-OPCON, the conditions still need to be met first. The USFK chief said that means acquiring critical capabilities and the ability to be fully mission-capable. In response to inquiries about Bronson's remarks, South Korea's Defense Ministry spokesperson Jung Bin-na said Thursday that she believes the OPCON transfer will never be possible if the goalposts keep moving. Still, Jung said she was speaking in a personal capacity and not on behalf of the Ministry of National Defense. North Korea says it test-fired two types of submarine-launched strategic cruise missiles in the East Sea on Wednesday. The North's state-run Korean Central News Agency reported on Thursday that the test was carried out by the Missile Administration and overseen by Chang Chang-ha, the head of the Bureau, and Kim Jong-sik, first Vice Department Director of the Workers' Party Central Committee. The missiles were launched to inspect the mobilized posture of underwater combat systems, the KCNA said, and help to enhance the Navy's performance of strategic missions. The test did not have any adverse impact on the security of neighboring countries, according to the news agency. This comes after the North test-fired tactical ballistic missiles from the Pyongyang area toward the East Sea on Monday. North Korea and China have officially opened a cross-border bridge on Thursday, more than a decade after construction was completed. According to China's Xinhua News Agency, the opening ceremony was held for the bridge across the Amrok River, also known as the Yalu River. The bridge connects Sinŭiju, a North Korean city, to Dandong, China. Construction began in October 2011 and concluded in October 2014, but the four-lane bridge remained unused because North Korea did not finish the necessary buildings and infrastructure on its side. Public broadcasters from around the world have gathered in Seoul to discuss how public media can preserve and promote national cultures while adapting to the digital transformation. The 2026 Public Broadcasters International Conference, hosted by KBS, is bringing together broadcasters and media experts to explore the role of public media in an era of rapid technological change, misinformation, and growing commercial pressures. Yun So-yang has the story.
15: 서울 총회의 개회를 선언합니다. The 2026 PBI Seoul Conference officially opened Thursday at a hotel in Yeouido, Seoul, under the theme, The Role of Public Service Media in National Culture. About 300 executives and media experts from major public broadcasters, including the BBC, Japan's NHK, and France Television's, attended the event. KBS, the only full member of PBI in South Korea, is chairing this year's conference. It is hosting the gathering for the third time, following previous conferences in 2007 and 2018. In a written congratulatory message for the opening ceremony, President Lee Jae-myung said the media landscape is undergoing unprecedented changes amid advances in artificial intelligence and digital technology, with misinformation proliferating and commercialism intensifying. Kim Jong-chul, chair of the Korea Media and Communications Commission, delivered congratulatory remarks in person, saying public broadcasters should provide accurate information to foster a healthy public sphere for democracy.
16: Public service broadcasters must provide audiences with accurate and reliable information and play a leading role in fostering a healthy democratic public sphere. They must also ensure that everyone without discrimination can enjoy the benefits of media.
15: A special session in the afternoon featured Kim Sung-han, CEO of Coupang Play, Yoo Hong-jun, director of the National Museum of Korea, and K-pop star Psy. Discussions covered the relationship between digital platforms and public media, the preservation of history and culture through broadcasting archives, and the global expansion of K-pop. The conference runs through Friday, when the National Museum of Korea will host a special exhibition of KBS's K-pop archives, along with a special live broadcast of the music program Music Bank. Yoon Soo-hyang, KBS World Radio News.
13: Anyone caught wearing smart glasses during the National University Entrance Exam will see their test paper invalidated and will not be eligible to take the exam the following year. The Korea Institute for Curriculum and Evaluation, which administers the College Scholastic Ability Test, known in Korean as 수능, posted guidelines on its website on Thursday for those taking the 2027 exam. Under the guidelines, which were accompanied by a video, just bringing any kind of smart device into the exam room will result in the invalidation of the person's test paper. The guidelines also stipulate that refusing an exam proctor's request to check for smart devices may be considered serious misconduct following deliberation. Friday will see wide temperature differences between day and night across the country. According to the Korea Meteorological Administration on Thursday, fog with visibility of less than 1 kilometer is expected in inland areas of South Chungcheong Province, eastern North Jeolla Province, and parts of South Jeolla Province from the pre-dawn hours through the morning. Morning lows will range from 7 to 16 degrees Celsius, 1 to 6 degrees higher than Thursday's readings, with Seoul posting a low of 14 degrees. Daytime highs will range from 22 to 26 degrees, similar to or slightly higher than Thursday's, with Seoul reaching 23 degrees. And that's the news from KBS World Radio's News Center in Seoul. This has been Daniel Chan.

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2: It's the startup Cinderella story that most web entrepreneurs could only dream of. Created by an internet-savvy teacher from his apartment in China, the online trading company Alibaba is now ready to take on the world. In fact, The Economist magazine recently estimated Alibaba's online transactions to have been worth 130 billion euro over the last year. That's more money than passed through Amazon and eBay combined. So as Alibaba prepares to take on the world, those with an eye on the success of European startups are asking a simple question. Why China? What does Alibaba have that European startups don't? Well, for a start, the company can rely on a very large market. In fact, China's online market is well on its way to becoming the world's largest. European startups, on the other hand, have to contend with a lack of a single digital market. They need to weave their way through different legal regimes and different languages of the EU's 27 member states. But there's more to it than that. There are those who argue that investors in Europe just don't get the online economy's business model. From Brussels, here's the second part of James Panicki's report on Europe's flagging startups.
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4: Here's the lowdown. If Europe wants to be the home of the next Alibaba, it needs to get cracking. European Union member states need to take a sledgehammer to the bureaucratic barriers standing between tech startups and commercial success. And its investors need to embrace new models of business, ones which don't rely too heavily on immediate returns. Or that, at least, is the message coming from observers like Anne Mettler, the executive director of the Lisbon Council, a knowledge economy think tank based in Brussels.
5: There's a startup in San Francisco that was started by a Belgian entrepreneur, Xavier Damon. It's called Storify. And he tried for many years to get it off the ground here in Belgium. Never worked. He went to San Francisco. He teamed up with some other people. They got, I think, $1 or $2 million investment from a very legendary investor. And I remember asking Xavier, it's like, what did you do? Did you write a business plan? And he said, forget about a business plan. The investor said, show me user adoption. So it's very much about getting people to use your product, even if you can't immediately commercialize that. This is a new kind of making money, a new business model that I don't think here in Europe we were very slow to understand, that giving something away for free doesn't mean you cannot make money off it eventually.
4: It's a business model which the bureaucrats in Brussels profess to be comfortable with. Here's European Commissioner for Research, Innovation and Science, Mary Gagan-Quinn, speaking last October at the launch of the Startup Europe Initiative. That's a program designed to promote European startups.
6: We need to compete and win in cutting-edge sectors like nanotechnology, robotics, clean energy, and life sciences. We need more medium-sized firms able to occupy top positions in niche markets. We need more young firms with high growth potential.
4: Yet convincing European governments that the future lies in the hands of smaller firms rather than the giants which have led the economy since World War II isn't always easy, particularly given that in tough economic times, the expenditure on innovation required to transform an economy can be seen as an unnecessary luxury. Yet Commissioner Gagan-Quinn argued that countries which have embraced innovation are now better able to weather the economic storm.
6: We've seen that countries like Germany and Singapore, who placed innovation at the centre of their economic policies, have been better able to weather the economic storm. And countries around the world know that their future depends on it. We had the arms race, we had the space race, now we have a global innovation race.
4: Now, the challenge for Europe is to embrace what are called micro-multinationals. That's right, the micro-multinational. It sounds like a contradiction in terms, but Anne Mettler, who has written a paper about the new landscape, says these companies are Europe's future.
5: A micro-multinational is a startup that is essentially a multinational from day one, thanks to digital technologies and particularly the internet. So if you think about how in the past multinational multinationals have emerged. They were first based in a region, in one country, then maybe they expanded nationally, then maybe, you know, they expanded in Europe, and finally they went global. This process used to take years, if not decades. Today, you can trade across the globe essentially from day one. It's incredibly empowering for small companies, particularly very sort of web-savvy startups.
4: Would these companies be competing with more traditional companies in Europe, or would they be totally outside the current framework?
5: No, I think absolutely. This is a competitive threat to large multinationals, because what you have to understand is these companies do not have the kind of legacies as big companies. Yes, you're a big company, but it also means you usually tend to be quite slow. It means you have perhaps hundreds of thousands of staff that you need to coordinate. These startups are very fast. They can, respond to new user customer preferences in real time. They can source talent from around the globe. The sky is the limit. So yes, this is a competitive threat to large, what we call macro multinationals in our paper.
4: So, providing European micro multinationals with the right environment is now the challenge for legislators, both at an EU level and, more importantly, at the level of member governments. Because those in the industry now argue that the next big thing to come from Europe may well be a micro multinational. James Panicki for DW in Brussels.
0: Rewind, mute.
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8: If you're over 60 and experiencing vision loss, it's likely you have age-related macular degeneration, or AMD. AMD blurs your central vision and makes it difficult to see details straight in front of you. It's also the leading cause of blindness in people over the age of 65. Here, we'll talk about wet AMD, which affects 10 to 15% of patients with AMD. It also accounts for more severe AMD-related vision loss compared to dry AMD. Scientific American Custom Media recently sat down with Dr. Praveen Dugal, Ocular Therapeutics CEO, to explore what has changed and how we understand wet AMD, where unmet needs remain, and what kind of experimental treatments are on the horizon. Welcome, Dr. Praveen Dugal. It's so great to have you on the podcast.
9: Megan, thank you for the opportunity. It's lovely to be here.
8: So we're here to talk about your treatment in development, which is known as OTX-TKI. But before we talk about that, let's make sure all of our listeners are on the same page. Will you first just explain how age-related macular degeneration affects our vision? What's happening in the eye when people are experiencing this vision problem?
9: The retina is kind of like a shape like a cup, if you will. And in the center of that cup is an area that we call the macula. The macula is where we see fine detailed vision from, and that is the area that has these specialized photoreceptor cells that we call the cone cells. And these cells allow us to see detail. And they work really hard. And as we get older, for a variety of reasons, some people more susceptible than others end up having degeneration of those cone cells. And that's really what we call macular degeneration. So the way that it manifests is that as we get older, we start seeing maybe straight lines not be quite as straight, maybe seeing some spots and maybe some areas getting blurry. And that happens gradually. And that's what we call dry macular degeneration. In some cases, for certain reasons, it becomes wet. And what we mean by that is that blood vessels grow and start to bleed. And there, the change is much more accelerated. It can be quite sped up, where suddenly there's a black spot or suddenly there's a tremendous loss of vision. So that's the difference between dry macular degeneration and wet macular degeneration.
8: I understand that the way it works is it sort of all starts as dry AMD and then it can develop into wet AMD, but it doesn't necessarily develop into wet AMD. Is that correct?
9: That is absolutely correct. A lot of people end up having dry macular degeneration and it stays dry for the rest of their life. But in a certain percentage of people, perhaps by genetic vulnerability and perhaps by environments such as smoking, such as hypertension, one is more likely to convert to wet macular degeneration, which can be much more accelerated and sometimes result in catastrophic loss of vision.
7: How do people catch this early on? What should they be doing to make sure that it doesn't evolve into the worser stages?
9: Yeah, that's a great question. What you don't want to do is to wait until there's a catastrophic loss of vision. And oftentimes, even in conversion to wet macular degeneration, one can start seeing changes in vision. Probably the most sensitive change is something that we call metamorphopsia, which is a fancy word just to say that things aren't looking straight. So if you look at a door, for instance, the door pane, if the door pane appears to have a little bump or a little crookedness, that's usually the first sign that there's something going on. It doesn't mean that it's wet macular degeneration. It could be a bunch of other things that cause that, but that would be a reason to go ahead and see your eye care professional to make sure that everything is okay. But that probably would be the earliest and most sensitive sign.
7: How has our understanding of wet AMD evolved over time?
9: At some point, there's going to be a book written about this. I'm not sure if there's a documentary, but the great thing from my point of view is that I'm old enough to have lived through the entire process. So when I was in training, and certainly when I first got out in practice, there was simply nothing to do. You know, what we did was when patients came in with wet macular degeneration, the goal was

0: 2 months or you've got 6 months or whatever it is, that's what we'd try to do. That was only about, 35 years ago or so. And that's not a long time. And then came these drugs, and some of them absolutely miraculous. And what it involved is an anti-VEGF.
1: Right. So let's talk about what this anti-VEGF is. I understand that it was actually a cancer treatment at first. How did people figure out that this was a good way to address wet AMD?
0: A lot of what we learn, quite honestly, comes from the oncology world, and we use a lot of their knowledge for us. And the growth of blood vessels occurs for a number of reasons. If you have areas in the heart that require blood vessels to grow because of small injuries, that's a good thing. All right. So not all of blood vessel growth is bad. We also realize that with tumors, as the tumors grow, this is where oncology comes in, to support their growth, they need nourishment. So tumors get blood vessels to grow to feed them. That's bad blood vessels that come in.
1: And the idea is this wet AMD is caused by these blood vessels that are abnormal and growing out of control, just the way a tumor might grow out of control. And so you made the connection that if we can target the protein that's responsible for these blood vessels growing, then we can help with people's eyesight. Is that right?
0: That is correct. So look, people may wonder, why is it that blood vessels need to come in macular degeneration, right? And that's a good question. As I mentioned earlier on, these photoreceptor cells die over time as we get older. And the general consensus is that there must be a healing process that has not quite gone the way it should have gone. And thus the influx of abnormal control of this, of these blood vessels causing wet macular degeneration.
1: And VEGF is what is making those blood vessels grow. Thus, anti-VEGF is getting them to stop growing.
0: That is correct. Look, we do know that there are other things that are involved. I want to make that clear. We've learned from oncology and from our other colleagues who are way advanced than us that there are clearly other factors that are involved. But either way, this VEGF has been known for a while. And what we did was we basically learned from these other disciplines and said, hey, why don't we use it in retina? The question was, how do we get it there? What was done was to say, look, we'll put a needle in the eye, and that's how we'll get it there. So I remember the first time that I saw that vision was actually improving. It was like watching a miracle in front of your eyes. Now, there are a couple of things at that time, having been part of a lot of these investigations and steering committees and so forth in my previous life, that we knew. We knew we couldn't put a needle in the eye on a regular basis. We knew something bad was going to happen, and here it involved putting a needle in the eye every month, right? We knew something bad was going to happen. We can't keep on doing this forever, and this is going to be fairly temporary. And the other part that we knew for sure was that this whole process of blood vessels growing, it was a terribly complicated process. And yes, we discovered a really cool receptor in VEGF, but there are hundreds of receptors, and we knew that anytime we would discover other receptors that would actually make the situation even better. Well, fast forward now 35, 40 years, we're dead wrong on both. And for us, trying as hard as we can, guess what? We haven't found another receptor that has truly been proven to be important other than VEGF still. And that's where we stand. You may be asking, look, what's the problem here? Fine, you've got a great receptor. You've got a way to put it in there. What problem are you solving for? The problem is this. What we've come to realize is two things. One is that despite having these incredible treatments, which at that time was Lucentis, and then Eylea came, and now we have the second version of both of those drugs, but they still block that one receptor. Despite having these phenomenal, incredibly safe drugs and a way to administer them, which has been proven to be effective and safe with time, in this country, and this is the U.S., the richest country in the world, 40% of patients actually drop out in the first year.
1: Wow.
0: 40%. That's almost half the patients.
1: So you found this really miracle drug that if you continue to inject it into the eye, in most cases, it stalls this degeneration. Explain to me what it's like for a patient to receive this treatment and why they might stop coming to the doctor.
0: Yeah, it's a great question. Well, listen, if you ask my colleagues, if you ask the doctors, and this is what I used to say as well, to say, hey, listen, is it hard to give these injections?

0: objections, you know, we would offhandedly say, as I would too, oh, it's really easy. How long does it take? It takes me a second. Well, that's from the doctor's point of view, and it really does, right? From a patient's point of view, it's a whole day's experience. First of all, they've got to come into my office. They've got to find a parking spot. They often are older, so there's got to be a caretaker there as well, right? The caretaker may be having to take a day off for work. You know, you go to the front of the office. You need insurance verification. These drugs are expensive. People change your insurances. That always happens. That's another 20, 30 minutes. You sit there. You've got to have your eye test. You got to have all these things. And then after that, you know, you see a tech. You see a doctor. You may get an injection. You recover. You wait. You go through the whole thing again. It's a whole day's experience. And typically what happens is this kind of a conversation. And I used to have these, and I practiced for 30 years before I did this, and this happened all the time. Mrs. Jones would come in with the family, and I'd say, Mrs. Jones, I've got great news for you. You know, if we had met X years ago, there's nothing I could do for you. Now, there's a really good chance that I can save your vision, if not make it better. That's the really good news. But I need to tell you that you need to come to see me either every month or every other month, and that's not going to be easy. And immediately the family would say, oh, no, we're going to bring Granny. You know, Jenny's going to take time from her work. If not, Tom is going to do this, and Joe is going to do this. No problem at all. We'll do it. And sure enough, they do, you know, 3, 4, 5 times. And then what will happen is that maybe after the 3rd or 4th time, Ms. Jones will take me aside and say, Doctor, you know, Jenny's about to lose her job at the post office. Is it okay if I miss an appointment, the next one, or can we space this out a little bit? Pretty soon, Ms. Jones just doesn't show up. And that happens all the time, unfortunately. And that's one problem we're trying to solve. The other part, which is not realized quite as much, is on the back end, even if, say, Mrs. Smith came religiously, after 2 to 5 years, inevitably, Mrs. Smith would start getting worse than baseline. And it's not because of rebleeding. It's interesting how this happens. The back of the eye, the retina, is full of nerve cells, right? So when we inject, say, every month or every other month, there's fluid that goes with the blood vessels growing. So the back of the eye gets thicker and thinner and thicker and thinner in a pulsatile way. Well, that thickening and thinning is just like getting multiple concussions in sports. It's really no different. So you can imagine having multiple concussions in the back of the eye. And what happens in the brain in sports? You get scarring. Exactly the same thing happens in the back of the eye.
1: So that's the problem with using the eye as a pincushion.
0: Yes, in a frequent way. Now, if you're able to go ahead and suppress VEGF constantly, right, as opposed to episodically, there's very good evidence that you will have better long-term outcomes, because you'll have less scarring and less of this concussion-like effect.
1: Right. So let's talk about that. What would an ideal treatment look like for people suffering from wet AMD?
0: Yeah. So look, it all starts with safety, right? I don't know how many drugs there are in medicine where after almost 40 years, the drug that came in first is still at the top, period, and nothing has come close. Now, I realize there's a second version of these drugs, but still, it's the same drug. And the reason that they're at the top is because they're that good, and they're incredibly effective, and they're incredibly safe. So you've got to have the same amount of safety that you have with the anti-VEGFs. You can't have unpredictable inflammation. You can't have anything other than the safety profile that these anti-VEGFs have. That's the first thing. The second thing is, how often do you need to be seen, right? Doctors and patients, for that matter, feel very comfortable being seen in a chronic disease like this that still can go south, right? Every 6 months. I think that's the ideal amount of time. So to have a drug that you can give every 6 months, that drug really has to last comfortably for 9 to 10 months. And the reason for that is because these are elderly patients, and patients may get sick. They may not be able to come in their 6-month visit, or the doctor may be out, or whatever it may be. You need to have some kind of a safety net. So the profile of the drug would be a drug that comfortably lasts for 9 to 10 months that you can give every 6 months. The other profile also is the drug has to suppress VEGF. Rather than doing it in a pulsatile way, in a constant way.
1: So instead of just injecting it 1 month, injecting it 1 month, having a constant supply of this anti-VEGF, is that what you mean?
0: Yeah, injecting every 6 months, right? So instead of every 1 month, injecting every 6 months, but that 6 month period is not going to give you any kind of a pulsatile response because you'll still have some leftover drug from before. So basically what you're doing is after the first injection, if you keep on giving this every 6 months, for instance, you'll have a constant level of suppression, which studies have shown that if you have that, you'll have less of a chance of scarring, less of a chance of atrophy, and better long-term outcomes, let alone sustainability. It's much more acceptable for patients to come in every 6 months than it is every month or every other month.
1: Let's talk about this experimental product that's on the horizon, OTX-TKI. Explain to me how it works and how it's different from the injections that people are getting now.
0: Well, the great news is that, look, the actual experience is going to be no different for the doctor or the patient or the doctor's office. We're not reinventing the wheel. What we're providing, we believe, is a better version of the anti-VEGF. We're still inhibiting a known target, which is VEGF. We're doing so with a drug that is wrapped in a hydrogel, which is tunable, and it's tuned to release in a 9 to 10 months. And we will be submitting for FDA approval in the fourth quarter of this year. So hopefully this will go to market very soon and be available to doctors and most importantly to patients as soon as possible. That's our goal.
1: Let's talk a little bit more about that hydrogel. What makes it so special?
0: So it's a proprietary hydrogel. And what it does, in essence, is trap this TKI or tyrosine kinase inhibitor. And as the hydrogel gradually dissolves in a tunable fashion, that drug is eluted. What's really good about this is that both of these entities, and the drug consists, OTX-TKI consists of these two entities.
1: So it sounds like you've got a lot of things that are similar. The injection is the same, the drugs are known, but the hydrogel is what's different. Is that right?
0: It's actually the combination of putting a known TKI into the hydrogel. That's the secret sauce. And the fact that everything else is the same is actually a huge advantage because the adoptability will be seamless. There's nothing the doctor has to do. There's no new piece of equipment to buy. There's not a single cent more in overhead. The workflow is the same. The experience is the same.
1: And to our eyes, you wouldn't be able to tell a difference. I mean, I'm imagining this hydrogel is teeny tiny.
0: It is teeny tiny, and it goes to the way in the bottom of the eye. It's smaller than a grain of rice, and it's never seen. It just sits there and just elutes the drugs in a constant fashion so that suppression is continuous. It's not pulsatile.
1: So as someone who has watched the treatment of wet AMD evolve from there's nothing we can do to this, how does it feel to be at this stage?
0: That question is actually more profound than I think you even anticipate, because macular degeneration is actually my family. My father, before he passed away, was blind in one eye because of wet macular degeneration and was on Lucentis for almost 25 years. I remember that was his only eye, and when he was bedridden in the last couple of years of his life, you know, it took us 4 hours to transport him to get a Lucentis injection. Obviously, we did that because we didn't want him to be blind in his last few days, and that meant the world to him. And now my mother is also getting injections with Vabysmo in her eye because of wet macular degeneration. So this is not just professionally important to me, it's deeply personal to me. At the end of the day, again, I look at the impact that it potentially will have. I was driven to this company because of that. And now with the data that we have, with the success of what we call the SOL-1 study, which is our phase 3 study, I am even more excited, even more confident, even more passionate than ever that this needs to and should be available to patients.
1: Seeing that this runs in your family, do you ever feel like you're potentially developing these products for yourself?
0: In many ways, yes.
1: What do you think your father would say if he knew what you were doing right now?
0: I hope he'd be happy.
1: Well, Dr. Pravin Dugel, it's been a pleasure talking to you. Thank you so much for joining me today.
0: Thank you for the opportunity.
1: Dr. Praveen Dugal is the CEO of Ocular Therapeutics. This podcast was produced by Scientific American Custom Media and sponsored by Ocular Therapeutics. The preceding information discusses OTX-TKI, an investigational product candidate that has not been approved by the FDA or any other regulatory body. Safety and effectiveness have not been established.
2: Okay, Molly, I'm sure we're going to find my roll of undeveloped film, you know, the one with the photos I made of Sputnik sailing over my house in 1957. I mean, that might be really nifty. There's one last corner here to check.
3: Hey, look, actual books.
2: Oh, yeah. Well, that's my set of World Book Encyclopedia. You know, I kind of miss the days of looking up things in the encyclopedia, randomly coming across other neat stuff as you flip through the pages.
3: Another telescope. You think you were an astronomer or something?
2: Got to keep up with the technology. I mean, telescopes are improving all the time. Some of the most advanced ones aren't even here on the ground. I mean, they're in orbit where the view is better.
3: Right, like NASA's Kepler mission. It's able to check out all those planets orbiting other stars to see if any are Earth-like.
2: Well, it's done an amazing job. I mean, by looking at the slight dip in brightness of stars as planets pass in front of them, it can tell us whether a planet's the same size as the Earth or whether it might have a similar temperature. But at the University of California, Santa Cruz, astronomer Jonathan Fortney, who, by the way, I believe also has a lot of telescopes in his wine cellar, says that Kepler can also tell us whether our solar system is typical of solar systems or not.
4: I think we're finding that it's not typical. I think we're finding that there's lots of ways to build planetary systems, and ours is probably not the most common way.
2: Well, give me some aspect of our planetary system that's not typical. I mean, aside from the obvious thing that, you know, we've got Homo sapiens on one of the planets. What else is not typical?
4: Within the orbit of Mercury, which is about 88 days, we don't have any planets. And what we're finding is that it's perhaps more common to have planets within 88 days, even planets much more massive than the Earth.
2: Well, you say within 88 days. You mean planets that orbit their sun in fewer than 88
4: That's
2: days,
4: right.
2: Like Mercury does.
4: That's right. That's right.
2: So between Mercury and the sun, there are no planets in our solar system. But if I were to take the nearest, you know, 100 solar systems, I would find that they did have planets that close in?
4: More than 50 of them, yeah, certainly.
2: Wow. Is there something else odd about our solar system that research has shown?
4: The sizes of our planets, I think, are not necessarily representative. So we have smaller planets, smaller than Earth, one Earth radius. Then we have Uranus and Neptune, which are about four times the Earth's size. Then we have gas giants that are about 10 times Earth's size. But in other planetary systems, it's quite common to have planets between one and four Earth radii. So we don't have any planets that size. But what Kepler has shown us is that that's perhaps one of the most common sizes of planets.
2: So between one and four. Okay, so now I'm thinking of the sizes of the planets in our solar system. Mercury's small, Pluto's small. Of course, right. It's not a planet, but whatever. And then you have the Earth. You have Mars. Mars is smaller than the Earth. Then you have the Earth. And the next step up is Uranus or Neptune, right?
4: Four times bigger, yeah.
2: Okay, four times bigger. But other solar systems have something between Earth and Neptune in size. We don't. Does a majority of these other solar systems, do they exhibit these sort of intermediate-sized planets, sort of super-Earths?
4: It looks like it. We don't even know what to call them, super-Earths or mini-Neptunes or sub-Neptunes, but two to three Earth radii in between Earth size and Neptune size is perhaps the most common size of planets, the most common size that the Kepler mission has found so far.
2: My goodness. All right. So we have no example of what a planet like that might be like.
4: That's right.
2: I mean, would it have a hard surface? I mean, Neptune doesn't seem to have a hard surface. You can't stand on Neptune, even if you go there. Would these sort of mini Neptunes or super Earths, would they have a hard surface?
4: We don't really know. Probably most of them don't. They probably mostly have to have a thick hydrogen helium atmosphere like Uranus and Neptune does. So probably most of them don't. But if they're a rocky object that's accumulated a lot of hydrogen, perhaps quite a ways down there, there would be a rocky surface.
2: Well, is this because these other solar systems have central stars that are unlike our sun? Is that the reason they're different? Or would we find these different sorts of solar systems around stars that aren't different from the sun?
4: You can find different sorts of solar systems around sun, stars that look just like the sun. And we really don't know why that is yet.
2: You know, I never thought that there was anything terribly special about us, because I've been taught by a lot of astronomy history to believe that we're not special. But Jonathan, you're sort of suggesting maybe we are special.
4: I think it's too early to tell. I think all that we can say for sure is that there's a much wider array of kinds of planetary systems, and certainly I was expecting a few years ago.
2: Now, you're interested in the atmospheres of these planets around other stars. Can we possibly even study that? I mean, we don't even see these planets, right? We just sort of measure their effects. They cause their star to wobble, or they get in the way of the light of their star or something, but we don't actually see them.
4: That's right. That's right. So for some planets, though, when they pass in front of their parent star, called a transit, we can actually see that a small fraction of the parent star's light actually passes through the planet's thin outer atmosphere. And so some of that light gets absorbed by the planet's atmosphere, a tiny fraction of it, and so you can actually see
5: that. At the tone, we've reached the top of the hour. WIZULP Newark.
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8: This is UN News Today with me, Daniel Johnson. The headlines. Ukraine endures another night of deadly Russian attacks, leaving hundreds of thousands without power. A new AI tool to help health professionals tackle taboos around drinking. And an aid update from northern Ethiopia, where there are growing fears of a return to all-out war. There's been no let-up in deadly Russian attacks on Ukraine overnight into Wednesday, with at least 3 people killed in Kyiv and hundreds of thousands left without power. Ukrainian authorities reported that the northeastern city of Kharkiv has been targeted by 39 ballistic missiles and more than 120 attack drones and other munitions. This was despite the announcement by President Trump last Friday of an energy ceasefire between Russia and Ukraine. Confirming another loud night of Russian armed forces bombing, the UN's top aid official in Ukraine, Matthias Schmail, told UN News that the situation is desperate.
9: Here in Kyiv, where I am, we've had a second night of ballistic missile attacks by the armed forces of the Russian Federation. This morning, many people were without water, and I myself had to revert to cleaning myself with a traditional method of a pot and a cup and water I had stored. It sounds a bit funny, but if this is a repeat experience, especially for families with children, it's no longer funny.
8: Russia's ongoing attacks across Ukraine included one in Zaporizhia over the weekend that killed more than 20 people, including 4 children. Following the bombing, the UN Children's Fund, UNICEF, highlighted the unimaginable loss for families, insisting that the violence must not become the new normal. A new AI-powered hub for health professionals aims to help them identify alcohol-related risks and then discuss them with patients, including the link between drinking and cancer. The World Health Organization, WHO, announced the initiative on Wednesday, highlighting the widespread lack of awareness about alcohol-related health risks. Dr. Karina Ferreira-Borges, the WHO Europe Regional Advisor on Alcohol, insisted that alcohol harm isn't abstract. It can be heart and liver disease, or a baby exposed to alcohol before birth. It can be anxiety and depression, or a woman who develops breast cancer without ever being told alcohol was a risk.
10: We know screening and brief interventions work, but only if health professionals feel able to use them. A doctor or nurse with a few minutes between patients can now ask the hub's AI assistant how to ask about alcohol consumption and get an answer based on WHO evidence. That makes conversations about alcohol a normal part of care, not an awkward extra.
8: WHO's new alcohol screening and brief interventions hub brings together evidence, guidance, and practical tools to help health professionals discuss alcohol-related risks. Health workers can begin with a 10-question screening test to assess a patient's profile, then use the hub's AI assistant to prepare for a conversation or find relevant guidance. The science is evolving, and keeping up with the evidence on alcohol and its links to more than 200 diseases and health conditions is not always straightforward, WHO stressed. In northern Ethiopia, despite renewed fighting and reported drone strikes, humanitarian access has continued to improve gradually to some communities. That's according to the UN Aid Coordination Office, OCHA, which said that relief deliveries are reaching North Waltilo and Waghamra in the Amhara region, as well as some parts of the Afar and Tigray regions. The development follows clashes that began 3 weeks ago between separatist fighters, including the Tigray People's Liberation Front, TPLF, and government troops in all three northern regions. The resumption of conflict is in contravention of the 2022 peace accord signed by both sides that halted 2 years of civil war. On Saturday, UN Chief Antonio Guterres called for an immediate end to the fighting, saying he was deeply worried by reports that Eritrean forces had entered Ethiopia. His comments followed reports that the Ethiopian military had launched drone strikes against Eritrean troops operating in Tigray. In its update on Tuesday, OCHA reported that looting was continuing in Tigray, in particular at a hospital in the town of Adwa on Monday. Humanitarian partners also reported that displacement continues across northwestern Tigray, although reliable and verified figures are not yet available. The UN reiterates its call for safe, unhindered humanitarian access to all affected areas, full protection of civilians, and additional resources to support people in need, OCHA insisted. Daniel Johnson, UN News.
11: Science, but not the boring kind.
12: I know it's hot, but don't wipe your sweat away. It's valuable information. This is Sandra Tsinglo with the lowdown on science. Wearable sensors like smartwatches and skin patches already track heart rate, sleep, and mood. They can also measure stress and glucose, but most are single use and detect only one of these markers. Enter Jerome Rajendran and team from UC Irvine. They developed a flexible skin sensor that measures cortisol, glucose, and lactic acid, all from sweat. It even connects to a smartphone. This device showed 99.9% accuracy and strong reliability. It could help monitor chronic disease and stress continuously in medicine and sports. Hear that? Sweat isn't a pesky nuisance, it's a lifesaver.
13: Welcome to Possibly, where we take on huge problems like the future of our planet and break them down into small questions with unexpected answers. I'm Megan Hall. Today, we're taking a look at how renewable energy like wind or solar is stored so it can be used when the sun's not shining or the wind's not blowing. We had Brendan Gardner and Ashley Junger from our Possibly team look into this. Welcome, Brendan and Ashley.
14: Hi, Megan.
15: Hey, Megan.
13: So why do we need to store wind and solar energy?
15: Well, right now we power most of our cities with fossil fuels like coal or natural gas. Those power sources create greenhouse gas emissions, but they do have one advantage.
13: What's that?
15: They can create exactly the amount of electricity we need whenever we need it.
14: One of the big obstacles with renewable energy, like wind and solar power, is that we can't make the wind blow harder or the sunshine more if we need more electricity.
13: And that's why we need to find a way to store it?
15: Exactly. But storing that energy can be a challenge.
14: To learn more, we spoke to Paul Denham from the National Renewable Energy Laboratory.
16: On the grid, the basic idea of energy storage is to store excess electricity in times where it's not really needed and use that electricity at a later time.
13: So how does this actually work?
15: Well, you can do it the old school way.
14: For the past 100 years, we've been storing energy by pumping water up a hill and then running it through turbines when you need more electricity.
15: This method is called pump storage hydropower, and it's still what we use for almost all of the stored energy in the U.S.
14: Paul says that the United States has about 23 gigawatts in pump storage hydropower.
16: For context, 1 gigawatt is a big power plant, like a big nuclear power plant. You can power a pretty sizable city with that.
14: 23 gigawatts is enough energy to power the city of Washington, D.C. for about 10 days.
13: So a lot, but not enough to run the country.
14: Yep. Pumped hydro is efficient and effective, but it's only viable where you have enough water and the right topography. On the East Coast, for example, that's a challenge.
13: What about batteries?
15: Right now, the most common type of battery for energy storage is called the lithium-ion battery. They're the same as in your cell phone or electric car.
14: And if you strung a lot of those batteries together, you could store a lot of power. But the technology hasn't really reached the proper scale yet. The largest lithium-ion battery in the world can only power about 300,000 homes for a short period of time.
15: And grid-scale lithium batteries are still a pretty big fire risk, though that's improving.
14: In the short term, though, batteries are likely to be used to provide a few hours of power.
1: Why is that?
15: Well, we use our dirtiest energy sources, like gas-powered turbines, when we have a surge or a peak in electricity needs. And Paul says,
16: peak demand period is 2 to 4 hours long-ish. And so if you build a 4-hour battery, you can nicely clip that peak.
15: That amount of storage helps keep some of the dirtiest fossil fuel power plants turned off. So it's a big step.
14: But what we really need is storage that can last all night so we can make up for the missing solar energy when the sun isn't shining.
1: How close are we to all of this becoming a reality?
14: We're getting closer every day. The technology for these batteries keeps getting more efficient and cost-effective, and capacity is increasing rapidly.
15: But there's still a long way to go before batteries can provide constant electricity while being charged only from intermittent sources like wind and solar.
1: Got it. Thanks, Brendan and Ashley. That's it for today. For more information or to ask a question about the way your choices affect our planet, go to thepublicsradio.org/possibly or subscribe to us wherever you get your podcasts. 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
22: The giant beaver went extinct about 10,000 years ago at the end of the Ice Age.
23: It's just a very bizarre new kind of mammal.
24: And it's the shorter shin length that allows them to be just as efficient as modern humans on slope terrain, despite their shorter overall leg length.
25: Cooking would have enabled ancestral humans to extract more energy from key foods in their diet.
20: This week, did the advent of cooking drive human evolution? And new research suggests that Neanderthals' shorter legs were actually an advantage for navigating mountainous terrain. Also, did a giant beaver that once roamed North America communicate by whistling? But first, Suzanne Bard reports on a newly discovered mammalian fossil that sported fangs.
26: One of the main characters in the film Ice Age is Scrat, a saber-toothed squirrel. Well, fang squirrels didn't really exist in prehistoric times, but scientists have now discovered the fossil of an animal that looks remarkably similar to the scrappy rodent. University of Louisville paleontologist Guillermo Rougier says that the tiny fanged mammal lived nearly 100 million years ago in a part of South America that teemed with dinosaurs.
23: The shape of the teeth on this new animal called Cronopio is very peculiar, with two very, very large tusks. These very large teeth are out of proportion for anything that we know. It is very surprising.
26: Rougier says the creature, which predated the first rodents by more than 30 million years, probably used its fangs to grab onto and puncture insects.
23: It's truly not the saber-toothed squirrel because it is not a squirrel and it doesn't have saber tooth. It's just a very bizarre new kind of mammal. Cronopios really shows that we know very little of the past diversity of mammals. I'm sure that there are a lot more surprises waiting for us in places like South America, Africa, Antarctica, or Australia, where pretty much nothing is known of the mammals that lived during the time of dinosaurs.
26: He adds that the ancient mammal has no living descendants today.
20: Thanks, Suzanne. Could giant beavers in ancient North America have made a sound like this one? It's produced by blowing air through a chamber in the extinct rodent's huge skulls, suggesting that they may have used the structure to communicate. Vertebrate paleontologist Caroline Rinaldi of the University of Missouri Kansas City School of Medicine says the creatures were the size of black bears. They lacked the chisel-shaped teeth of modern beavers, so they probably didn't build dams, but they did live in the water.
22: Being able to produce a sound that can be carried above and below the water, we think would be an evolutionary benefit to an animal like a giant beaver.
20: Nevertheless, the beavers went extinct, like many other large North American mammals, about 10,000 years ago.
22: At the end of the Ice Age, along with other large mammals like mammoths and saber-toothed cats and wild horses that lived in North America.
20: Next, Suzanne reports on the influence of cooking on human evolution.
26: Humans have larger brains and bodies than our closest relatives, chimps and bonobos, and we're also more active.
25: And this means that humans have to be eating a diet that is rich in energy, because these are energetically costly adaptations. And for decades, it's been thought that these energetically costly adaptations were made possible by humans incorporating more meat into the diet beginning about 2 million years ago.
26: That's Harvard evolutionary biologist Rachel Carmody. She and her colleagues think the meat explanation for human evolution only tells part of the story, though. They hypothesize that once early humans mastered fire, cooking helped us get more energy from food. The researchers recently found that mice fed a diet of meat or sweet potatoes gained the most weight if the food was cooked.
25: We found that body masses were higher when mice were eating cooked meat and cooked tuber compared to the same foods when eaten raw. And in both foods, the gains due to cooking and the effects of cooking were incremental to those of pounding, which means that cooking improved a pounded diet. And so to us, these results demonstrate that the adoption of cooking would have been an important event in human evolution. Cooking would have enabled ancestral humans to extract more energy from key foods in their diet.
26: But what is it about cooked food that frees up more nutrients?
25: Cooking shifts energy gain in favor of the human by allowing more food to be digested by the time it comes into contact with bacteria in the colon. So that's the first reason. The second reason is that cooking reduces the amount of energy spent by the body on food digestion. Cooking externalizes part of the digestive process, and so less energy is required by the body to break down cooked foods. And the third reason is that cooking reduces the amount of energy spent fighting off foodborne pathogens. And this is probably the primary reason that most people out there think they cook their food, is to prevent foodborne illness.
26: She says foodborne illnesses take a lot of energy for the body to fight.
25: So by minimizing foodborne illness, cooking saves investment in immune defense.
26: Carmody notes that the current food labeling system, which identifies the amount of calories and nutrients in food, doesn't take these factors into account, and that cooked food really has more available energy in it than the same amount of raw food. Because of this, people who adopt raw food diets often lose significant amounts of body weight over time.
25: And in some cases, body weight is so severely lost that females actually stop ovarian cycling. Now, from an evolutionary perspective, this is not an adaptive strategy, and it suggests that modern humans may be adapted to a diet that includes cooked food.
20: Thanks for that report, Suzanne. Anthropologists have long been fascinated by differences between Neanderthals and modern humans. For example, Neanderthals had shorter legs. Past studies suggested that would be a big disadvantage in walking. They'd spend a lot more effort to cover the same distance as a modern human. But while that's true on level ground, Johns Hopkins University biological anthropologist Ryan Higgins and his colleagues have now shown that short shins in particular actually help you climb steep mountainous terrain where Neanderthals tended to live.
24: And it's the shorter shin length that allows them to be just as efficient as modern humans on slope terrain despite their shorter overall leg length.
20: The findings help explain differences in other animals' body types. For example, mountain goats and sheep have shorter lower legs than flat terrain species. Well, that's our show for this week. Next week, why women have a higher incidence of mood disorders than men, and new research into the science of empathy. Until then, tune into the Science Update Podcast Daily Edition every day, Monday through Friday. You can find it on our website, scienceupdate.com, or at iTunes. You can also check out Science Update's fan page on Facebook or follow us on Twitter. And if you have a science question, give us a call at 1-800-WHY-IS-IT. If we use your question, we'll send you a Science Update mug. Thanks for listening. I'm Bob Hirshon for AAAS, the Science Society.

0: Hi, my name is Ken Chisholm. I'm the director of the Science Working Group at Radio Newark. I'm retired now, but I spent my career in the chemical industry after obtaining university degrees in forestry, botany, and biochemistry. 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Thank you and have a good day.
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2: Are you a worthless bastard? The Monday Morning Memo for March 28, 2016. Let us suppose that this everyday world were at some point invaded by the marvelous. According to an article in the Harvard Business Review, such an event
3: requires a distinctive mode of organization, what sociologists call an art world. In art worlds, artists, musicians, filmmakers, writers, designers, cartoonists, and so on, gather in inspired collaborations. They work together, learn from one another, play off ideas, and push one another. The collective efforts of participants in these scenes often generate major creative breakthroughs. The mass culture industries, film, television, print media, fashion, thrived by pilfering and repurposing their innovations.
2: Today, we're going to look at three different art worlds, and then I'm going to suggest that you create your own.
3: Art World 1.
2: Although the works of the individuals that composed the Bloomsbury Group profoundly influenced literature, economics, and aesthetics in Western society and altered modern attitudes toward feminism, pacifism, and sexuality, this highly diverse group had no real agenda other than enjoying one another's company. The group had 10 core members and 20 occasionals. A few of the more well-known core members were Virginia Woolf, a fiction writer, Lytton Strachey, a biographer, John Maynard Keynes, the economist, and Vanessa Bell, a post-impressionist painter.
3: The Bloomsbury Group was an art world, not a mastermind group. A mastermind group is focused on finding business solutions. An art world exists only to enjoy one another's company. Art World 2.
4: Oh, God. No more elves.
2: Hugo Dyson groans in agony, lolling on the couch. J.R.R. Toller's Tolkien is about to read from his work in progress, The Lord of the Rings.
4: It's bad enough listening to Lewis read about Narnia.
2: Hugo Dyson prefers the works of Shakespeare, and in the early 1960s hosted some televised lectures and plays about him. Dyson's relaxed, easy style won him accolades around the world. The Inklings were a group of 10 interesting people who met at the Eagle and Child Pub from 1932 to 1949. In the end, each of the 10 left their mark on the world high and bright.
3: The Inklings didn't get together because they were important. They became important because they got together. Art World 3.
2: It all began when Lauren Bacall looked at a group of friends sitting around her living room and said,
5: "You look like a goddamn rat pack."
2: Did you know that Dean Martin, Sammy Davis Jr., Peter Lawford, and Joey Bishop weren't in the original Rat Pack? The first pack was a group who got together each week in the home of Lauren Bacall and her husband, Humphrey Bogart. The Rat Pack included Bogart and Bacall, Frank Sinatra, Judy Garland, Katharine Hepburn, David Niven, Spencer Tracy, Cary Grant, Rex Harrison, Sid Luft, and Swifty Lazar. Visiting members included Errol Flynn, Nat King Cole, Mickey Rooney, Jerry Lewis, and Cesar Romero. The group broke up when Bogart died in 1957. Shortly thereafter, Sinatra began his famous Rat Pack 2.0.
3: The Rat Pack was an art world. They got together only because they enjoyed being together. They did not expect an outcome or a result.
2: You cannot participate in an art world if you have an agenda. You've got to be a worthless bastard.
6: Why are you calling obviously successful people worthless bastards?
2: Because the conversations of an art world must never revolve around problem solving or the creation of value or worth.
6: Why is it important that the group not try to create value?
2: The key that unlocks an art world is play. Perfectly relaxed, undiluted play unleashes the creative powers of the mind. You don't experience the life-changing benefits of an art world during your get-together, but because you got together.
6: Is this idea of creating no value really essential to an art world?
2: Play is all too often a form of work disguised as recreation. If you have a goal, if you're trying to win, if you're keeping score, if there's an objective, you are still at work. And we'll see only the benefits associated from that form of exertion. Work, no matter how happy or pleasant, does not unleash the restorative powers of play. If you attend an art world for purposes of networking, in the hope of building your business, you will be perceived as the ass at the dinner party who's trying to sell everyone life insurance. Leave your business cards at home. Leave your plans and goals and objectives at home. Bring only your curiosity and a desire to unwind. 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Play makes everything interesting. Play is the way to seize the day. Are you capable of being worthless? Would you like to start an art world, a weekly meeting of worthless bastards in your town? Just visit worthlessbastards.org and welcome aboard. Roy H. Williams.
7: And Indy Beagle. Do you worry that your business might be going belly up? Starting a business from scratch means you're not a yellow belly, but most entrepreneurs do bellyache. Belly up to the bar and share a few belly laughs with Dr. Per Olof Hasselgren, a professor of surgery at Harvard Medical School, as he shares his collection of common idioms, slang, and everyday English expressions that reference body parts. Everyone who has a nose for language will find Dr. Hasselgren's new book, Body Language, from head to toe, an eye-opening experience. As usual, roving reporter Ropart cuts right to the heart of the matter at MondayMorningRadio.com.
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9: Now the news. I'm Shane Bigham. China says the understanding with the European Union on hybrid vehicles is reciprocal and mutually beneficial. Commerce Ministry spokesperson He Yadong said the two sides reached that consensus under World Trade Organization rules.
10: The relevant consensus has effectively safeguarded the tangible interests of Chinese enterprises and prevented the escalation of China-EU trade frictions. This fully demonstrates that consultations between China and the EU through rule-based consensus can not only resolve issues, but also deepen mutually beneficial cooperation and advance balanced growth of China-EU trade.
9: The ministry spokesperson also said China is ready to work with the EU to promote bilateral trade on dual-use items. He said China is willing to facilitate the approval of export licenses for rare earths. Chinese Commerce Minister Wang Wentao and EU Trade Chief Maroš Šefčovič recently held trade and investment consultations. A report shows that European businesses in China are growing more confident, according to the report by the European Union Chamber of Commerce in China. 75% of companies surveyed say their China-based production is more efficient than operations anywhere else. The report also highlights China's vibrant R&D ecosystem. Nearly half of respondents believe China's firms in their industry outperform their European counterparts in innovation, compared with less than a quarter who favor European firms. On fair competition, around 60% say their industry in China offers a level playing field. The first phase of the 140th Canton Fair in Guangzhou focuses on advanced manufacturing. It showcases new achievements in sectors including brain-computer interfaces, energy storage, and advanced chips. Officially known as the China Import and Export Fair, it's the country's longest-running international trade event and is a barometer of China's foreign trade. Wang Hui has details from Guangzhou.
11: The theme for phase one is advanced manufacturing. It has 25,000 booths here with 12,000 exhibitors. And since I'm at the surface robot exhibition area, we can tell that there are all sorts of robots here. We have the humanoid robots, quadruped robots. We have AI glasses and exoskeletons here. I've spoken with several overseas buyers. They said that they are really interested in Chinese robots because they are no longer just for demonstration or for shows. They have been used in the real world.
9: World Trade Organization Director General Ngozi Okonjo-Iweala warns that geopolitical shifts in the conflict in the Middle East could have lasting consequences for global trade and the economy as businesses take steps to hedge against further disruptions. She said she expects broader diversification efforts into different regions and countries to continue, given the repeated shocks caused by wars and other trade disruptions. The WTO raised its outlook for global merchandise trade growth last week, with AI-driven demand helping cushion the fallout from the widening conflict. Okonjo-Iweala also cautioned that the future remains uncertain. U.S. media reports say the military has developed new strike plans that could involve using what they call a mother-of-all bombs to target Iranian energy infrastructure and nuclear sites. Sources said they could use the largest non-nuclear bomb in the U.S. arsenal if President Donald Trump orders a resumption of combat operations. Trump earlier said that Washington will not launch new attacks on Iran before the November 3rd midterms, citing ongoing discussions with Iranian officials. Ukraine says SpaceX restricted Starlink services, hampering the country's attack and air defense drone missions. A Ukrainian presidential aide says the U.S. aerospace company introduced speed limits for Starlink terminals. Ukrainian President Volodymyr Zelensky called it a big mistake that'll lead to a lot of human losses. SpaceX CEO Elon Musk said the U.S. government controls the speed of the satellite communication system. Ukraine's long-range strikes have hit Russia's biggest data center, while Zelensky accused Russia of missile and drone attacks that damaged energy and critical infrastructure, leaving at least 600,000 people without power. A former Ukrainian military officer has faced court in Germany, accused of organizing a secret operation to blow up the Nord Stream gas pipelines. Authorities accuse Sergei Kuznetsov of leading Ukrainian agents, including divers and an explosives expert, to conduct the mission. The suspects denied involvement. His defense lawyer argued that Kuznetsov is a scapegoat. The blast in September 2022 severed Western Europe from its biggest source of Russian natural gas. Russia said it expects a just verdict. That's the news. I'm Shane Bigham.
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12: Welcome to Earth Sky 22, your 22 minutes of science and music from Austin, Texas. I'm Michael Brennan. We've got a great show for you this week. The upcoming Draconid meteor shower, a new release from Twin Cabins, and we'll speak with a NASA scientist about the search for life on exoplanets. Here's your scientist soundbite.
13: So we've gotten back into a time of year that is good for meteor showers. In November and December, each have one meteor shower per month, but October actually has two.
12: That's skywatching expert Deborah Bird. More with her later, but first, Emily Howard and I are going to give you the science news of the week. Welcome, Emily.
14: Thanks for having me, Mike.
12: So what's going on?
14: A team of scientists from the universities of Sheffield and Sussex will build models of the systems in the brain that govern a honeybee's vision and sense of smell. Using this info, the researchers aim to create the first flying robot able to sense and act on its own.
12: Wow.
14: If successful, this project will meet one of the major challenges of modern science, building a robot brain that can perform tasks as well as the brain of an animal. For example, finding the source of a particular odor or gases in the same way that a bee can identify particular flowers. It's anticipated that the artificial brain could eventually be used in applications such as search and rescue missions, or even the mechanical pollination of crops. The project is called Green Brain, and you can learn more about it at earthsky.org.
12: On September 30th, a coronal mass ejection struck Earth's magnetic field, causing a geomagnetic storm. According to the website spaceweather.com, the impact was weak at first, but by the early morning hours of October 1st, according to U.S. clocks, moderately strong geomagnetic storms were underway. They are now subsiding. But there have been some great pictures coming in on our Facebook page of auroras caused by the storm in Earth's magnetic field.
14: There's also been a bunch of really cool pictures of last week's harvest moon coming in, so be sure and check those out. In other Earth news, Typhoon Jerlawat hit Okinawa, Japan on September 29th, then pushed on into Tokyo. Okinawa seems to have been the hardest hit area, with one reported casualty and 145 people left with minor injuries. As of this recording, tens of thousands of people are still without power.
12: In 2007, Saturn's large moon Titan was found to have lakes and seas on its surface. Last week, Spanish engineers announced their concept for a boat to sail Titan's seas. The Europeans are proposing a mission they call the Titan Lake In-Situ Sampling Propelled Explorer, or TALIS. The mission would include a boat probe. The probe would land in the middle of a lake in the north polar region of Titan. The boat would be propelled by wheels, paddles, or screws. After a successful landing, it would set sail for a nearby coastline, taking scientific measurements along the way. The mission is not much further than concept phase at this point, but we'll keep you up to date on any developments. That's Science News of the Week. I'm Michael Brennan.
14: And I'm Emily Howard.
12: Thanks, Emily.
14: Thanks for having me.
12: This week's Song of the Week is called Laika, from Los Angeles-based musician Twin Cabins, off his recently released album, I'm Sure. As a side note, in 1957, Laika was the first animal to orbit the Earth on the Sputnik 2. The Soviet space dog paved the way for future missions and human spaceflight. Song of the Week, Laika, from Twin Cabins.

0: Find us as Earth Sky on Facebook, Earth Sky Science on Twitter, and at earthsky.org. I'm Jorge Salazar. Deborah Bird joins us now with news of the global night sky, October meteor showers, and a tale of a comet. Welcome, Deborah.
1: Hi, Jorge. So October is a great month for watching meteors.

0: Tower is the constellation Draco, the dragon, which is in the northern sky. So this particular shower is really best for the northern hemisphere. Not so great for the southern hemisphere, but fantastic for the northern hemisphere, and fantastic the farther north you are on Earth's globe, because, say, if you're in the northern United States, even better than in the southern United States, because this constellation, the constellation Draco, is what they call circumpolar. In other words, it circles around and around the pole star and never sets below the horizon. So unlike some meteor showers where you have to wait for that radiant point to rise into the sky, which typically happens around midnight, this meteor shower, the Draconid meteor shower, is as good in the evening as it is between midnight and dawn. Yeah. So the evening of October 7th is the time to look.
1: Yeah, this sounds like a great meteor shower to take kids. They don't have to stay up late. You can just take them out in the evening sky, early evening maybe, and catch some meteors.
0: That's right. And the shower was fantastic last year. This shower is associated with a comet called Comet Jacobi-Zinner, which has a very interesting history. It's so interesting that sometimes the shower is referred to as the Jacobinids. And so nowadays, of course, you know, meteor showers associated with the constellation from which they appear to radiate. So officially, they're the Draconids. But you still sometimes hear this shower referred to as the Jacobinid shower.
1: Really? What's in a name? I mean, the name of the meteor shower refers to the place in the sky. And it kind of, if you're really careful, you can look and you can kind of trace lines and find the constellation. But the meteorites in the sky, they're actually pieces of this comet. Tell us more about what is a meteor shower. Like, what's happening here?
0: Well, meteors and annual showers do tend to come from comets. And so these are meteor showers that we encounter again and again as Earth orbits the sun. So what's going on is that comets are fragile, icy bodies, and they litter their orbits with this icy debris. And there are, you know, hundreds, thousands, probably millions of comets that are associated with our solar system. And so in the path of one of these comets, there's this trail of debris left behind. The comet may be nowhere near, but we're encountering the comet's orbit, and we're encountering that trail of debris, that icy debris that the comet left behind. Those little bits of debris enter our atmosphere, and that's what causes one of these annual meteor showers, like the Draconids or Jacobinids, that is going to happen on October 7th.
1: Yeah, and this comet was first officially discovered at the turn of the 20th century, is that right?
0: Yeah, the turn of the 20th century, and the comet was first discovered in 1900. It was determined to have a 6.5-year orbit around the sun. And this comet has had kind of a strange history in terms of people recovering it. When they see a comet and they predict its orbit and then they wait for it to come back, when it comes back, they say it's been recovered. But this comet was not recovered again until 1913, so it had a pass near our solar system where no one saw it. And then the first person who discovered it was, his name was Jacobi, so it was named for him. The second person who discovered it in 1913 was named Zinner, so now the comet bears both of those names, Jacobi-Zinner. But throughout the 20th century, at predicted returns of this comet, it sometimes returned and was found to return, and sometimes did not return, and instead there was this very amazing display of meteors or shooting stars, as in fact there was in 2011.
1: Yeah, that was an amazing display, wasn't it?
0: It was, and in fact it was mostly seen in Europe, and it was a very brief display. So what happens is that when a comet is nearby, and again I said comets litter their orbit with debris, and that this debris just floats out there in the comet's orbit for, gosh, you know, who knows how long, millennia. But when the comet is nearby, there's a particularly dense bunch of debris left behind. So whenever Jacobi-Zinner is in the area, you're likely to see a really good display of these meteors. And that's what happened in 2011. So in 2011, people saw over 600 meteors per hour. So that's a lot of meteors. Usually a typical good meteor shower like the Perseid, you might see something more like 60 meteors an hour. So this is 10 times more than you might might see in, you know, the typical best meteor shower of the year. But only a few people saw that shower because it had a very brief peak. So now we're back to this year, 2012. The comet is not nearby because it passed last year. And so the meteor shower

0: probably won't be as good. But if you go outside, Jorge, on the evening of October 7th, you might see some meteors left behind by this very famous comet, Comet Jacobi-Zinner.
1: Yeah, it has all the ingredients for a great meteor shower. The moon is cooperating with us, and it's an early evening shower.
0: That's right. The moon is out of the way. The moon is at last quarter that night, so it won't be rising until midnight. So on the evening of October 7th, get out there, take the kids, and see if you can see a meteor or shooting star, or even more than one.
1: And Deborah, give us a hint of what's happening later this month.
0: Well, so if you miss the October 7th shower, if you're clouded out or you're listening to this after October 7th, there's an even more reliable shower, the good old Oriónid meteor shower that happens every year around the 21st or 22nd of October.
1: And we'll talk a little bit more about that next time, but thanks, Deborah.
0: Thank you, Jorge.
1: Earth Sky's Deborah Bird, and we're Earth Sky, a clear voice for science.

0: We're Earth Sky. We interview the world's top scientists, and we're heard millions of times each day. Thanks for listening. The habitable zone is a zone around a star that is favorable to life, where water may exist in a liquid state. Our planet Earth orbits in our habitable zone of our own star, not too hot, not too cold. Our orbit is relatively circular, but there are many exoplanets with more eccentric orbitals. New discoveries about organisms called extremophiles, which can exist in extreme conditions such as heat or cold, has led NASA scientists to consider updating our definition of a habitable zone to include those exoplanets with eccentric orbits of their home star. Earth Sky's Emily Howard spoke with NASA research astronomer Stephen Kane.
1: Welcome to Earth Sky.
2: Thank you.
1: Why do you think that astronomy's current idea of a habitable zone needs to be expanded to include planets with more eccentric orbits around their stars?
2: Right. Well, the reason is because there have been many huge surprises which have come out of our discovery of planets around other stars. We've found that other planetary systems are often very different from our own. One of the features of our own solar system is that the planets orbit the sun in almost circular orbits, so the distance between the planet and the star doesn't change very much. But we know that around other stars that there are many planets in what we call eccentric orbits, so that's like the orbit of a comet, so it can come in very close to the star and then move out into a long, cold winter. And when we calculate the habitable zone for all the different stars that host these planets, what we find is that a lot of these planets, even though they're in eccentric orbits, they can still spend a lot of their time in the habitable zone. So that then begs the question, well, can the planet sustain life while it's in that period, while it's in the habitable zone, and even keep that life while it moves out of the habitable zone? And so we've been doing a lot of study on things called extremophiles. And extremophiles are organisms which can survive in very, what we would consider, very extreme conditions. And that normally means extreme heat or extreme cold. So you could have something, a planet, which spends a lot of its time in the habitable zone, but then it moves out into a long, cold winter, and these extremophiles will go into a hibernation state. They'll reduce their metabolism, and then during that period, they're able to survive until the planet comes back into the habitable zone. What this means is that there's probably a far greater range of planets that may still be habitable that we haven't really thought too closely about yet.
1: So on these eccentric planets, would you expect that the majority of life there to be extremophiles? What sort of life would you expect to find?
2: I would expect fairly rudimentary kind of life because I just gave an example of a planet which is occasionally subjected to extreme cold temperatures. There's also the opposite, where you could have a planet which moves closer to the star and experiences intense amount of heat at the surface. But in those cases, the organisms can survive underneath an insulation layer of rock or ocean if there's water on the surface. But what that means is that the extreme conditions doesn't really enable, or I wouldn't expect it to enable, a great deal of complexity to the life in that it has to continually go into these conditions of low metabolism, of hibernation, in order to survive in those environments. The question is, of course, could they have evolved on those planets in the first place in order to be there to experience these conditions? Because the extremophiles that we study now on Earth, they have been around for a long time, and it's one of the unsolved questions in this is understanding fully what does it take to have life form there in the first place, and if it does, then can it sustain itself during these periods?
1: Very cool. If astronomers are to expand the definition of habitable zone, how many planets will this basically add as potential candidates for life?
2: Well, this depends on the types of planets that we're talking about, because a lot of the planets that we know of, which are in eccentric orbits, a lot of those are giant planets. And from our own experience of the solar system, we expect a lot of those giant planets to have moons. So it wouldn't so much be the planets per se which are habitable. It would be the moons of those planets which are habitable, and that could add untold numbers of possible habitable locations into the catalogue of places that we should be looking for these kinds of life.
0: Earth Sky's Emily Howard speaking with NASA research astronomer Stephen Kane. And that's our show. Thanks for joining us. This week's show was recorded in Earth Sky Studios in Austin, Texas, the live music capital of the world. Special thanks to our musical contributors. For more information about the music or the science you heard, visit earthsky.org. Until next week, be good to one another. I'm Michael Brennan. Earth Sky is a clear voice for science.

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2: Today is October 15th. Let's take a look back at today in rock and roll history. 1958, Jackie Wilson records Lonely Teardrops, his first U.S. top 10 hit.

1971, Rick Nelson played the 7th annual Rock and Roll Revival show in New York. He thought he was being booed for not playing his old hits and came away with the inspiration to write what would be his last top 10 hit, Garden Party. It was later revealed that the crowd was booing some troublemakers who had started a fight and were being escorted out of the building.

and roll birthdays on this date. Singer Barry McGuire, born in Oklahoma City, Oklahoma in 1935. Solo artist Chris de Burgh, born in 1947 in Buenos Aires, Argentina. 1942, Don Stevenson from Moby Grape. 1946, Richard Carpenter from The Carpenters, born in New Haven, Connecticut. And in 1953, Tito Jackson of the Jackson 5. And that's a look back at October 15th, today in rock and roll history.

0: At the tone, we've reached the top of the hour. WIZULP, Newark.
1: Planned Parenthood, located at 140 East Delaware Avenue in Newark, provides health care services for both women and men, including birth control counseling and therapies for contraception, STD testing, and emergency contraception. HIV services, including the PrEP drug for high-risk individuals, which is more than 90% effective in preventing HIV/AIDS from sexual contact, is available. Planned Parenthood accepts most types of health insurance, and most exams will be covered for free with no copay.
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2: We're using our monthly update on the public square to talk about it this week on the program here. I'm Wayne Shepherd with Dave Zanotti. And Dave, I understand you're going to get us all into trouble today. Is it just you getting into trouble?
3: No, I'm getting everybody in trouble because we're talking about the stuff that you don't hear on Fox News and you don't hear on CNN. This is the stuff that's way behind the scenes. It's not written openly about in the Washington Post or the New York Times or the Associated Press. The games behind the games, who's paying for the political campaigns, the parties, and the candidacies? Now, I need for people to understand, if you would, please, that this monthly update is not a partisan document. I don't know if the word Republican or Democrat even appears, and I wrote it. And if it does, I'd take it out. It's, we are not a partisan organization. This is not about shirts and skins. This is not about who has the right to speak and who doesn't. No. In America, we govern based upon the platform, a constitutional platform of we the people. So if we play by the rules, and I have nothing that indicates anyone in the Soros Empire doesn't play by the rules in this particular space, then there's nothing wrong with being a billionaire and there's nothing wrong with being involved. The question is, who's working harder and spending more? Now, that is an intimidating question, because when you look at the billions of dollars that are organized on the left to deconstruct the platform of the Declaration and the Constitution versus the response of people who believe in the Declaration and the Constitution, and if money was the only factor, it could be a very grim picture. But money is not the only factor, and it never has been. We want to take that for our conversation for the rest of the week here on the Public Square.
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4: Profile America, Friday, October 15th. National Hispanic Heritage Month winds up today. The annual commemoration beginning every September 15 can often treat Hispanics as a single, undifferentiated population, but the roughly 60.5 million Hispanic residents in America hail from a great variety of nations and cultures in the Caribbean or south of the Rio Grande River. It's well known the greatest number come from Mexico, over 37 million, but 5.8 million are of Puerto Rican origin, and another 2.4 million trace their roots to Cuba. About the same number are from El Salvador. Colombia, Honduras, and Guatemala are claimed by over 1 million residents each. The Hispanic nation with the fewest migrants to the United States is Paraguay, with just over 27,000. 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
6: From the Second Street Dreams Audio Network, this is Staccato. Quick notes dotting the classical music landscape. I'm Judlyn Gibson. Austin Classical Guitar presents Mosaic Variations. The music was conceived in a master class of high school students led by Grammy-nominated Brazilian composer Clarice Assad. Here is Assad's musical phrase that got them going, performed by Sidney Piper. Clarice Assad was invited by Joe Williams, artistic director of Austin Classical Guitar.
7: I developed the idea of having an artist in residence, somebody for Austin Classical Guitar to bring in and really spend a meaningful time with our community, and trying to do that in several different ways. And that's why I picked Clarice.
6: Why did you say yes?
8: Collaboration, which is something I love, and kids. Something else I love. And music. I mean, can't go wrong with that.
6: And here is a bit from the completed collaborative work, Mosaic Variations. You can hear the entire piece this coming Saturday, January 29th, with Clarice Assad and a special guest, her father, the guitarist Sergio Assad. Go to the links on the Staccato page at KMFA.org. That's Staccato. I'm Jude Lynn Gibson on Radio Newark.
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10: World leaders gather in Zurich today to discuss the implications of the recent discovery of a change in the Earth's orbit around the sun. A change, scientists say, slight enough to have gone undetected for years, but significant enough to cause massive global climate disturbances within the next 20 years.
11: It is nearly impossible for us to fathom the significance of this change in the Earth's orbit and its accompanying climate disturbances. But I think it is safe to say that accountability for all of this can be fairly objectively placed on the Jews.
12: Stocks have risen steadily almost every day for the past 3 months. Could this be a sign of improving confidence in the economy, or simply people's attitudes about the economy becoming more confident?
10: Trapped in a roll-top desk for 36 hours. Sound uncomfortable? You bet.
9: All this on IPR, Irrational Public Radio.
12: Imagine for a moment being atop the world's third tallest building, jumping off, and landing safely on the ground a full 30 seconds later. That's precisely what Janice Claycomb, a New Hampshire high school badminton coach, imagined herself doing.
13: I imagine myself being atop the world's third tallest building, jumping off, and landing safely on the ground a full 30 seconds later. Sometimes I like to imagine I'm a carrot. And just yesterday, I sat in a chair in my living room for over an hour imagining I was Nipsey Russell.
12: Claycomb was born and raised on a small rhubarb farm in a part of New Hampshire, just minutes from the Pennsylvania border.
13: I once imagined myself being one of those pretzel rods.
12: We asked Claycomb what influences brought her to such extraordinary flights of the imagination.
13: Art Buchwald. The Coasters. Kareem Abdul-Jabbar. The Buddha, Siegfried and Roy, Dean Martin, the cast of Laugh-In, Louis Pasteur, Desi Arnaz Jr., Lyndon Johnson, Pat Benatar, of course, the 51 Pittsburgh Steelers, Kate Smith, Ravi Shankar, my mother, Hans Christian Andersen, Spiro Agnew, the Mona Lisa, Kiwanis, the McDonald's Corporation, Boba Fett, Ethel Kennedy, Dean Martin, Voltaire, Jimmy Superfly Snuka, Oda Hagen, Gleep and Gloop from the Herculoids, God, George Washington Carver, and Gallagher.
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15: Tonight will be cold, warm, and cloudy with lots of sunshine, while later on tonight little rain may be possible, with temperatures dropping into the mid-90s. Expect snow tonight around 10, after which things will probably clear up by this evening. We can look forward to a bright afternoon tonight with clouds clearing up and becoming cloudy somewhere around 10. Hopefully that shouldn't last too long. Bundle up tonight. We're looking at 2 to 3 inches on the ground by 10 and 4 to 6 by 9:30. That should all be cleared up by around 8, just in time for some more snow around 10. Right now in Boston, it's 72.
16: Ever wonder what makes newspaper taste salty? Or how bees can fly faster than the speed of sound? Have you ever looked up at the night sky and wondered why the biggest stars give off a slight hum if you stare at them long enough? 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
20: 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This is Rick Pettigrew to tell you about the latest edition of breaking news stories from around the world in the audio news from Archaeologica. 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A newly discovered Scythian tomb in eastern Russia has archaeologists anticipating some potentially exciting discoveries. Paper fragments from a 300-year-old shipwreck tell us what Blackbeard's pirates were reading. Hundreds of hand axes have turned up at a surprising Paleolithic site in Israel. And on Peru's central coast, excavators have uncovered the first recorded throne room of the ancient Moche culture. The audio news team would like to thank our friends for helping us continue the show without a break for 16 years. 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We can use all the help we can get. And now here's Laura Pettigrew with the audio news from Archaeologica. We hope you find this to be a valuable part of your day.
21: Welcome to the audio news from Archaeologica. I'm Laura Pettigrew, and these are the headlines in archaeological and historical news from January 7th to the 13th, 2018. In our first story this week, archaeologists working in Siberia have discovered an undisturbed ancient kurgan, or a tomb of a Scythian prince. The tomb appears to be both the oldest and largest of its kind ever recorded in southern Siberia, according to a statement from the Swiss National Science Foundation. Gino Caspari, a Swiss archaeologist with Bern University, first identified an interesting circular structure while studying high-resolution satellite imagery of the Uyak River Valley and suspected it could be a kurgan. Caspari joined with researchers from the Russian Academy of Sciences and the State Hermitage Museum for a preliminary dig over the summer of 2017 and confirmed the structure was a tomb. Their findings now have been published in the scientific journal Archaeological Research in Asia. The tomb, Tunug 1, lies in a southern Siberian swamp that's part of the Russian Republic of Tuva. Caspari reports that the tomb dates to a crucial period, around 3,000 years ago, between the Bronze Age and the Iron Age, when radical social changes began to give rise to a nomadic culture. Little is known about this period, largely because very little archaeological evidence from it has yet been discovered. According to Caspari, Tunug 1 gives researchers a huge chance to learn more about this era of Eurasian prehistory. As reported by Newsweek, the swampy ground around the tomb may be why it appears to be undisturbed. Grave robbers would also have to travel at least 5 hours by off-road vehicle to reach it. It is not yet confirmed whether the tomb is completely within the permafrost layer that lies under the Uyuk River Valley. In the summer, anything above the permafrost zone thaws and rots. However, anything below it is preserved, quite literally frozen in time. According to Caspari, if this turns out to be a permafrost tomb, we can hope for an exceptional preservation of objects that are usually not part of the archaeological record. Anything organic, like wood carvings, felt items, clothing, just to name a few. This would result in a much more vivid glimpse of the past than is usually possible. Other artifacts traditionally included in such tombs would be weapons, horse harnesses, and various decorative objects. Caspari has made a documentary about his quest to find Scythian tombs using satellite data. The ancient Scythians were a nomadic Iranian people who date back to the 9th century BC. Full excavations should begin in the spring once the snow melts. Were 18th century pirates literate? In the United States, a new discovery at the Queen Anne's Revenge Conservation Lab in Greenville, North Carolina, helps answer those questions. Archaeological conservators with the Department of Natural and Cultural Resources Lab have discovered and conserved paper, a type of artifact that rarely survives on shipwreck sites. As reported by the Salisbury Post, the paper fragments came to light during conservation work on artifacts from the wreck of Queen Anne's Revenge, the flagship of the pirate Blackbeard. The 16 tiny fragments were discovered in a mass of wet sludge removed from the chamber for a breech-loading cannon. The largest fragment was only about 2.5 centimeters, or the size of a quarter. Paper is an extremely rare material to find on shipwrecks, especially one 300 years old, because it usually disintegrates quickly underwater. Queen Anne's Lab conservators began work with specialist paper conservators and scientists from the department's Division of Archives and Records to conserve the fragile paper fragments. As the work progressed, still legible printed text appeared on some of the fragments, although only a few words were visible. The challenge then became not just to conserve the paper fragments, but also to identify where they were from. After months of research, the conservators determined that the fragments were from a 1712 first edition of a book by Captain Edward Cook, A Voyage to the South Sea and Round the World, performed in the years 1708, 1709, 1710, and 1711. Cook's book was a narrative describing his adventures on an expedition made by two ships, Duke and Duchess, which sailed from Bristol, England in 1708. The expedition leader was Captain Woodes Rogers, who also published an account of the expedition and was sent in 1718 as royal governor to rid the Bahamas of pirates. Voyage narratives were popular literature in the late 17th and early 18th centuries, inspiring new voyages, both real and fictional. Both Cook's and Rogers' works describe the rescue of Alexander Selkirk from an island on which he had been marooned for 4 years. Selkirk's story became the inspiration for Daniel Defoe's 1719 novel, Robinson Crusoe. Although books like these voyage narratives would have been relatively common on ships of the early 18th century, archaeological evidence for them is rare, and this find represents a glimpse into the reading habits of a pirate crew. The find from the Revenge provides archaeological evidence for books carried on ships in the early 18th century, and expands our knowledge of Blackbeard's flagship and those who sailed it. The historical record has several references to books aboard vessels in Blackbeard's fleet, but provides no specific titles. This find is the first archaeological evidence for their presence on the ship. In Israel, next to one of the country's busiest roads, archaeologists have found a site used by Stone Age hunter-gatherers over 500,000 years ago, who left behind hundreds of flaked flint hand axes. The discovery, about 5 meters or 16 feet below the present surface, was found at Jaljulia, northeast of Tel Aviv. The density and patterning of artifacts suggest that an extinct species of early human, Homo erectus, may have returned to the site repeatedly, perhaps attracted by a water source and abundant game. As reported by The Guardian, the site has been described as something of a paradise for prehistoric hunter-gatherers, with a stream, vegetation, and an abundance of animals encouraging them to return. The site's extent became evident in recent months in a joint dig conducted by the Israel Antiquities Authority in cooperation with the Archaeological Department in Tel Aviv University. The most striking find was evidence of a well-developed lithic industry, including hundreds of flint hand axes typical of the ancient Acheulean culture that existed in the Lower Paleolithic era from about 1.5 million to 200,000 years ago. Distinctive oval and pear-shaped flint hand tools used by early humans characterize Acheulean axe-making culture, associated with Homo erectus and early Homo sapiens. The dating of finds of Acheulean hand axes that scientists now believe were used for a variety of purposes, from butchering to digging, has been used to trace early human migration out of Africa into Asia and Europe. Archaeologists long have believed that the presence of good quality stone, including jasper and flint, attracted early humans to certain sites. This site appears to have been occupied repeatedly, indicating that prehistoric humans could have returned there as a part of a seasonal cycle. According to Mayan Shemer of the Israel Antiquities Authority, nobody expected to find evidence of such an ancient site, let alone one so extensive and with such impressive finds. Only two sites in Israel are known with estimated ages close to Jaljulia in the Sharon, or central Israel, one in Kibbutz Eyal, approximately 5 kilometers north, and the other, dated to a slightly later cultural phase, the Kesem Cave, located approximately 5 kilometers south. According to Shamir, the findings are amazing, both in their preservation and in their implications for our understanding of this ancient lifeway. In our final story, archaeologists working on Peru's desert coast have discovered 2 chambers used more than 1,500 years ago for political ceremonies that previously had been known only from illustrations by the ancient Moche people. According to lead archaeologist Walter Alva, the find in the Limón archaeological complex in the region of Lambayeque will provide key clues to understanding the Moche's political life before the desert society's sudden decline. As reported by Reuters, one room features 2 thrones, where a powerful leader and guest likely enjoyed elaborate feasts. The other has a circular podium, possibly for making announcements. The events that took place in the chambers were so important that they were pictured on Moche ceramics. Numerous examples of such depictions are known, but until now, no trace of such rooms had been identified. The Moche were one of several complex societies that thrived in Peru long before the rise of the Incas. The Moche Empire ruled over a vast swath of the coastal desert from AD 100 to 700, thanks to irrigation canals they built to grow crops in desert valleys. The Moche are known for their elaborate gold work and sculptures featuring a wide variety of sexual acts. Many researchers believe a disastrous climate event, such as the El Niño phenomena that still triggers severe flooding in northern Peru, led to the collapse of Moche society. According to Alva, construction on part of the recently unearthed chambers appears to have halted abruptly in the 5th century. The rooms were believed to have been used only by the elite, and paintings of fish and sea lions can be seen on the walls. Women are believed to have held political and religious positions in Moche society. Last year, Peruvian officials and archaeologists unveiled a replica of the face of an ancient female Moche ruler, the Lady of Cao, whose elaborately tattooed body had been buried with weapons and gold objects. That wraps up the news for this week. For more stories and daily news updates, visit Archaeologica on the World Wide Web at archaeologica.org, where all the news is history. I'm Laura Pettigrew, and I'll see you next week.
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1: This is the Engines of Our Ingenuity, made possible by the friends of KUHF Houston.
2: Today, we think about airplane stability in 1916. The University of Houston's College of Engineering presents this series about the machines that make our civilization run and the people whose ingenuity created them. By 1916, airplanes had barely been invented. Designers at every level of sophistication were furiously sorting possibilities and configurations. The new science of aerodynamics was revealing unexpected traps, things beyond the reach of intuition. Great Britain was bending to the task of fighting World War I when, in 1916, a small book on airplanes appeared. It had two sections bound under one cover. One told about airplane design, the other about stability. War meant secrecy, so this necessarily represented thinking from before the war, when airplanes were little more than a decade old. The section on design tells how forces interact, how far off the engine's thrust axis should the wing or wings be tilted. The forces exerted by each of a biplane's wings might act differently. The weight of a human was a big fraction of the weight of a delicate old flying machine. A pilot could upset flight by shifting his weight with respect to the aeroplane's center of gravity. Designers had to be concerned with the pilot's strength. In a tight turn, he had not only to turn the rudder against the wind, he had also to turn it against centrifugal forces. Charts, graphs, and equations treat all these issues in fine, terse detail. But then, like the fourth tempter arriving quite out of the blue in T.S. Eliot's play Murder in the Cathedral, part two of the book rears its head. This section on inherent stability precedes the expectations of the reader. For the issue of stability had only recently emerged like a toad from under a rock. Should airplanes be stable in flight? Every fiber of intuition told us they should. Disturb the level flight of an inherently stable airplane and it will return to steady motion. A truly stable airplane, placed in the air at any speed or angle, would right itself and glide safely to earth. But that misses a serious subtlety. Few, if any, airplanes are that stable. Many modern jets would simply sink like a stone. The designs of the then newly evolving combat biplanes were about to grow increasingly unstable. They could easily go into a tailspin from which only a skilled pilot could recover. And so the author struggled to resolve a debate that was only just taking form. Was stability good or bad? After 40 pages on the mechanics of stability, he cast his lot with stable airplanes. But it was too soon. Flight was too young. He had too few of the new flying machines to guide his thinking. Aeroplanes were now going to war, and they'd all have to fly like stunt planes. A century ago, this designer gave us a fine double legacy. Any engineering student could learn so much from his crisp, clean discussions of stability, but that same student could learn just as much from the author's acceptance of the common sense but misleading idea that stability should be an end in itself. I'm John Leinhardt at the University of Houston, where we're interested in the way inventive minds work.

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3: From Feature Story News in Washington, I'm Nick Harper. U.S. President Donald Trump has abandoned plans to broadcast the firing squad execution of Fort Hood gunman Nidal Hassan. It came after bipartisan opposition and warnings from human rights organizations. The execution remained set for the 3rd of December at Fort Hood in Texas, the first military execution in the U.S. since 1961 and the first by a firing squad since the Second World War. European Union leaders have firmly rejected a US proposal to unfreeze roughly $220 billion in frozen Russian assets held in Europe. The idea was floated as a possible bargaining chip to restart Ukraine peace talks. It comes amid a deepening rift between Washington and Kyiv. The Trump administration lifted sanctions on Russian diesel exports last week, and Ukraine's military briefly lost access to Starlink satellite systems. Ever since Kate Fisher has more from Washington.
4: There is real pressure on that relationship, given the strength of those words from Volodymyr Zelensky, saying he feels personally betrayed, accusing Donald Trump of picking the other side. This all on the back of Donald Trump deciding to lift sanctions on that Russian diesel, to import it into the United States in an attempt to lower the cost of fuel here in the U.S. It also comes after just over a day where there has not been any access for the Ukrainian defenses using Starlink and Starshield.
3: Former Venezuelan President Nicolas Maduro and his wife have pleaded not guilty to new U.S. charges, accusing them of conspiring to torture political opponents. The pair appeared in a federal court in New York as prosecutors expanded an existing drug trafficking case to include allegations of a state-sponsored campaign of torture and repression. New inflation data in the US has shown the biggest monthly gain since 2022. The figures from the Producer Price Index are compounding fears of persistent inflation after consumer prices also came in above forecasts. The data showed that wholesale prices rose 1.3% in September alone, the second largest monthly increase ever recorded. At least 35 people, 34 of them children and one teacher, have been killed after a roof at a private school collapsed in the Pakistani city of Peshawar on Thursday, as FSN's Hira Mustafa reports from Islamabad.
5: This school was located in a congested neighborhood with narrow streets where rescue officials initially were telling that they were struggling to reach the site, and especially in terms of deploying the heavy machinery to locate the dead bodies that were trapped under the debris.
3: From Bureaus Worldwide, this is FSN.
6: With FSN Spotlight, I'm Simon Marks. Today, the impact of President Trump's apparent decision to restrict, if not cut off, intelligence sharing with the Ukrainians. For the second night in a row, Ukrainian authorities say they received no indication that a Russian missile attack on Kyiv was in the works on Tuesday. President Volodymyr Zelensky says it is absolutely unjust that the country's American partners have withdrawn intelligence warnings that were previously routinely received ahead of Russian military operations. Peter Dickinson edits the Atlantic Council's Ukraine report, and he's based in Kyiv.
7: They received no warning whatsoever, whereas throughout the war, Ukraine has been receiving intelligence from the American side, early warnings allowing them to prepare for such attacks, allowing them to warn the civilians the attacks were coming, to take precautions. That didn't happen last night for the second night in a row, and that's fueling fears in Ukraine that President Trump is withdrawing the intelligence support that he's provided to Ukraine throughout this war and throughout his presidency up to this point as part of his efforts to pressure Zelensky and push Ukraine to stop their attacks on Russia's energy infrastructure.
6: President Trump says intelligence is still being shared with Kyiv, but he's continuing to express fury over Ukrainian attacks on Russian oil refineries, even as the Russians keep hammering away at Ukraine's energy infrastructure. With FSN Spotlight, I'm Simon Marks.
3: And the main news again, US President Donald Trump has abandoned plans to broadcast the firing squad execution of Fort Hood gunman Nidal Hassan. European Union leaders have rejected a US proposal to unfreeze roughly $220 billion of frozen Russian assets held in Europe. And former Venezuelan President Nicolas Maduro and his wife have pleaded not guilty to conspiring to torture political opponents. That's Feature Story News, Nick Harper reporting.
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0: Ada was one of the most popular performers of her era, particularly for her duets with Billy Murray and Len Spencer.
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2: Hi, my name is Ken Chisholm. I'm the director of the Science Working Group at Radio Newark. I'm retired now, but I spent my career in the chemical industry after obtaining university degrees in forestry, botany, and biochemistry. 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Thank you and have a good day.
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5: Global investment in agriculture can be broken down into four main categories. Foreign investment by private companies, foreign public investment or development aid, and then within a country, investment by the national government and farmers themselves. According to Oxfam, 500 million small farms in developing countries currently support almost 2 billion people, or nearly one-third of humanity. While 80% of those who go hungry live in rural areas, most of them working as small-scale food producers. Monique Mikhail from Oxfam.
6: You know, the broken global food system has meant that vested interests have benefited while small-scale farmers have been left behind. And particularly women farmers have been hit the hardest. Globally, they receive just 7% of total aid to agriculture, forestry, and fishing. So the problem is that small-scale farmers don't have access to the resources that large farms actually enjoy.
5: Most agricultural investment is done by national governments. However, so-called land grabs by foreign direct investors, or FDIs, have been capturing the headlines. Even though this makes up just a small proportion of the global investment in agriculture, over the past 12 years, 200 million acres, or 1.7% of the world's agricultural land, has been snapped up, most of it in Africa. While over in India, foreign investors have also moved into the food processing sector, the textile industry, and enclosed animal farms. Indian veterinarian and activist Sagari Ramdas from Anthra is highly critical of foreign investment in the Indian agricultural sector.
7: All foreign direct investment in agriculture in particular is directed towards a cash crop or a commodity crop. It is not directed towards building the food as far as food sovereignty. When we talk about food sovereignty, we're talking about control of land by the farmer and decision-making as to what they will grow, how they will grow, how much they will grow. Control over seeds and other inputs. It's not about building the autonomy of farmers over their land, over their food, over their local markets. When we look at all the foreign direct investment coming in or which has come in thus far, it's about promoting the interests of huge, large companies.
5: In India, there are many problems with foreign investment. It's not just the practices of big companies like Monsanto and Danone. It's also the complicity of India's wealthy elite and the government's strategy to attract large companies with tax breaks and special economic zones, while the ongoing issue of land titles means that communities are often displaced. These kinds of problems are not just limited to India. According to Bettina Rudloff from the German Institute for International and Security Affairs in Berlin, Sudan and Ethiopia are among the top 10 countries targeted by foreign investors for land purchases, yet they can't adequately feed their own people.
8: That is already an example for problematic or critical investments. These countries are offering land which may as well be a risk for their own food security. And at the same time, they are countries requiring a lot of food aid from other countries.
5: Last year, the UN Food and Agriculture Organization, or FAO, developed voluntary guidelines for the responsible governance of tenure of land, forest and fisheries. While the guidelines are voluntary, all member states have signed on, and they're underpinned by the Universal Declaration of Human Rights, which means that they can be used by civil society in legal processes. Michael Windfuhr, Deputy Director of the German Institute for Human Rights.
9: The good thing with these international standards is that's not only standards which are relevant for maybe British producers or British investors in Africa or German investors in Asia. They're also eligible for Chinese investors. It's an international standard, so they should guide, the standards should be respected by all business working worldwide.
5: Striking a balance between large-scale and small-scale farming to meet global needs is a challenge. Yet Windfuhr says it's not impossible. Helen Yego, a small commercial farmer from Kenya who works with the Farmers' Campaign and Goma, outlines a good example of agricultural investment in the Kenyan tea industry.
10: Some companies in Europe have developed the small-scale farmers to engage in fair trade. And these small-scale farmers are now processing their produce through a multinational factory, but selling direct as fair trade to Europe. So what I want to recommend is that for investment, there's need for fair trade in the investment in agriculture, so that the majority of the producers who are capable of producing it for export and increasing productivity can be supported.
5: Monique McHale from Oxfam says that private sector investment in agriculture can help with poverty reduction, but only if investors are ethical and responsible.
6: Good investment in agriculture would help provide small-scale farmers, particularly women, with access to land and other resources and services like training on agroecological methods that

0: and then strongly regulated. Foreign direct investment is just one aspect of the global food system with its complex interdependencies. Local and national food prices are much more dependent on international developments than ever before. The Global North's appetite for quinoa, for example, has seen Bolivians face price hikes in their national staple. Despite increasing weather disruptions due to climate change and a growing world population that needs to be fed, experts hope to find ways to avoid a global food crisis. In response to these and other problems, the FAO's Committee on World Food Security is currently developing principles for responsible investment in agriculture that respect rights, livelihoods and resources, which should be in place by the end of next year.
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0: Welcome to the Museum of Science and Industry's podcast. My name is Jason Meyer. In this episode, my guest is NASA astronaut John Grunsfeld. Dr. Grunsfeld is a Chicago native and a veteran of five space flights. Following his most recent mission, STS-125, aboard the space shuttle Atlantis, he visited the museum and gave a public presentation on the crew's repairs and upgrades to the Hubble Space Telescope. I spoke with him after his presentation. Well, Dr. Grunsfeld, thank you very much for joining us today.
1: My pleasure. It's great to be here at the Museum of Science and Industry.
0: Now, we understand that you have a little bit of a history with the museum that you talked about earlier in your presentation. Can you tell us what it was like growing up in Hyde Park and visiting here?
1: As you said, I grew up in Hyde Park, 55th and Kenwood. And during the summers, nice cool summers, we used to walk down 55th to the beach and we'd pass in front of the museum. And when I started riding my bicycle, I could make it to the museum on my own. And it was just a great place to grow up. I came to the museum all the time. I never could tire of exploring the museum. There were always new things to see. Of course, when I was a very young boy, going down into the coal mine deep into the center of the earth was just an amazing thing to do. They actually had a canary and they lit carbide lamps, and it was just a great experience.
0: What was it during your education that sparked your interest in science?
1: I've always been curious about the natural world. Growing up in the south side of Chicago, walking to the beach and seeing fossils in limestone, coming to the Museum of Science and Industry, seeing all the wonderful exhibits and the hands-on investigations that I was able to do, looking up and seeing monarch butterflies migrating from the south side of Chicago to wherever they went. Subsequently, I've learned they fly all the way to Mexico. That's just an amazing feat in itself, how little butterflies can have the energy to do that. But all these things have been fascinating to me. As a young man, I got to go out to the Morton Arboretum, up to Wisconsin, which at the time seemed like the great wilderness, just loving nature and trying to figure out how it works. I like to take things apart and find out how they work.
0: You entered NASA in 1992,
1: I became an astronaut, the 14th group of astronauts. So 14 and 92, we called ourselves, you know, the Explorer astronauts of 1492, and had Columbus on our patch.
0: And your first mission was a year later?
1: Actually, in 1995, 3 years later, which is pretty quick for an astronaut. I flew the Astro 2 observatories on STS-67. We spent 16 days doing astronomy from the space shuttle.
0: And then the most recent mission was STS-125?
1: Yep, my fifth mission. We launched May 11th of 2009 to the Hubble Space Telescope. And it was a fantastic mission to upgrade the telescope with two new cameras, bring two cameras back to life that had failed just a few years ago, and install new batteries, new gyroscopes, and a new fine guidance sensor, as well as putting a docking system on the back of the Hubble. So someday another spacecraft, not the space shuttle, can go dock with it and make the job easy.
0: The repairs that were part of the mission were very intricate, some of which had never been done before. Is that correct?
1: On every Hubble mission, we push the state-of-the-art of spacewalking a little bit further. The demands of Hubble are what create that need. And this time, the two instrument repairs that we did involved removing tiny screws and pulling circuit cards and cutting through pieces of aluminum to get access to the instruments. And this kind of very detailed work, we called it brain surgery, on the Hubble had never been done before. And many people said we wouldn't be able to do in those big, bulky spacesuits.
0: Tell us about some of the practice that was done. The panels with all of the screws in it, where did you practice and how did you figure out how it was going to be done?
1: We started working about 4 years before the mission on strategies to remove the screws so that we wouldn't lose any. All told, we had over 150 tiny screws, and we didn't want any of those getting loose in the

0: telescope. So we worked with a number of contractors and smart engineers and scientists around the country to devise ways to capture the screws as we remove them, developing new tools, new power tools, new hand tools, really a lot of trial and error. And then on the ground, we built two high-fidelity simulators that looked just like the instruments in space, or at least what we thought the instruments would look like when we got there. And over again, would practice removing the screws, removing the covers, pulling circuit cards, both in shirt sleeve, just to get all the techniques down, and then practicing inside of spacesuits on planet Earth to get the feel of what it would be like to do it in the big bulky gloves. And the more we practiced, the better we got.
1: The mission of STS-125 not only completed everything that you wanted to do, but even a few things that you weren't even expecting to be able to do. And the Hubble is now expected to provide at least 5, if not perhaps 10 more years of service.
0: Stated goal is 3 years of service once the telescope's up and operational, which should be just a few months from now. We're hoping that we get at least 5 years of operation. And there's every possibility it might last 10 years.
1: You have a long relationship with this particular instrument. Can you give us some perspective on what the Hubble has brought us in terms of what we've learned, what we discovered, and what we potentially can still during its life?
0: The Hubble Space Telescope was specifically designed to do a few astronomical investigations for which they specifically put instruments in, made the optics with requirements to measure the age of the universe. That's something that there was some wild speculation about the range of ages from ground-based telescopes and dating rocks and all kinds of things that folks really wanted to know, okay, how old is the universe? So Hubble was designed to make these very distant images to look for the velocities of galaxies, compare it to their measured brightness, and then try and make an estimate of how long has the universe been expanding. And Hubble did that, and the number is about 13.7 billion years. Closer to home, Hubble was to look at some of these very energetic objects that are close by that we thought were black holes and at the center of galaxies where we think reside black holes. And Hubble is confirmed by looking at the rotation speeds of gases and right in the hearts of galaxies that, in fact, black holes exist. General relativity, as postulated by Einstein, is correct. There really are black holes. And in fact, they're very common. Almost every galaxy has a black hole in the middle, as well as smaller black holes that reside in our galaxy that we've been able to observe. Hubble was also designed to learn about the birthplace of stars and the birthplace of planetary systems. And we've been able to look at these molecular clouds, clouds of hydrogen gas that also have trace other elements inside. And it was able to then break that up into the component parts of the light so that we can see what elements are in there. And we have observed, both with imaging and spectroscopy, breaking light into its colors, the birthplace of stars. There were lots of other things Hubble didn't expect. People, scientists, astronomers, didn't expect Hubble would discover because we didn't know about it. One of which was just a very lucky break that right after Hubble was, its corrective optics were put in 1993, that comet Shoemaker-Levy 9 plowed into the atmosphere of Jupiter and hit Jupiter, and we were able to observe its after effects with the Hubble Space Telescope. In 1987, before Hubble was launched, a supernova went off in the Large Magellanic Cloud, a small satellite galaxy close to our galaxy, and Hubble launched just in time to continue to observe it, and we still observe it to this day, to see the evolution of the cloud of ejecta, of the gas that was erupted from that supernova explosion. Supernova explosions are very important if we want to understand where we came from as human beings, because a lot of the atoms that are in our body, the nuclei, were created in that burst of energy, that burst of nucleosynthesis, we call it, nuclei building, that occurs in a supernova explosion. We wouldn't be here if we hadn't been processed through about 2 supernova to make all the chemical elements that we're made out of. The other amazing discovery of Hubble, something called dark energy. And of course, astronomers using Hubble have observed supernova explosions in the very distant universe. And by using those supernova, they're able to map out the expansion of the universe. And a simple question, we know the universe is expanding. Did it expand slower or faster in the past than it does now? If gravity is the dominant force in the universe, then as the universe expands, all the matter is pulling on each other, the universe should be slowing down. And that's what astronomers expected. When they looked at their data, they scratched their heads because, in fact, starting about 6 billion years ago, half the life of the universe was slowing down and then stopped in that slowing and then started expanding faster, accelerating. and there's no explanation for it yet, but it's been called dark energy because there's some kind of energy in the universe that's like pressure that's causing the universe to expand faster, to accelerate. If you add up all the energy contained in that acceleration, it amounts to 70% of the energy of the universe. So it's not a little thing, it's a big thing. And we totally missed it until these Hubble observations. Again, closer to home, one of the amazing things that Hubble's been able to do is to observe the atmosphere of a planet around a nearby star. Now keep in mind, when Hubble was launched, we didn't know about any planets outside of our own solar system. And back then, we still had Pluto as a planet in our solar system. Since then, we've discovered hundreds of planets, over 300 planets, around stars that are nearby neighbors of ours. And Hubble, with the STISS instrument, was able to analyze the atmosphere of a planet around a nearby star to see what components are in there. And now that STISS is back in operation following STS-125, our Hubble Servicing Mission 4, hopefully we can look at more and more planets, and who knows, maybe we'll see signs of life on one of them. That'd be pretty exciting.
1: Something else that you're certainly very familiar with is the space shuttle itself. What is the future of the shuttle program and of space travel vehicles?
0: Well, the first space shuttle flew in 1981. Each shuttle, and we have built a total of five, we have three left, were designed to fly 100 missions, but nobody ever imagined when we started flying the shuttle that we'd fly it for 30 years. But in fact, there are eight more shuttle missions left, and NASA's plans are to retire the shuttle program after that. And it's largely because the shuttle, while it's an amazing space vehicle, rocket ship, glider, laboratory in space, home in space, is very complex, very expensive, and not as safe as we'd like. You know, we've lost two crews on Challenger and Columbia, and certainly as astronauts, but also as a nation, we think if we're going to continue to explore space, we need something that's safer and also more affordable. So the plans are to build a new rocket. Its sort of code name or its name, pet name, is Ares, and a capsule that will hold four people called Orion. And that will enable us to have better access to space, safer access, and open the door to going beyond low Earth orbit. The shuttle is only a low Earth orbit vehicle. It's too massive to have rockets that could take it further out. But with a smaller capsule, we can make it back to the moon, maybe onto Mars. Who knows? The possibilities are limitless.
1: This was a question that I believe was raised to you earlier today, but I also wanted to ask you now, in a time of very practical considerations in terms of budgets and other problems like that, what is the role of space exploration in today's world?
0: When you look at any kind of technical revolution that ends up driving an economic revolution, it's always basic research and development that provides the seeds to allow that economic expansion to occur. When you study societies, you know, as distant as you can, you know, the origin of language, what you see are that those societies that have some kind of an investment in exploration, and in the old days, of course, it was sailing ships or the Silk Road. More modern times, it's semiconductor research that was driven by the first computers that were required for Apollo, the space program, microchips. All of these revolutions occur when both government and companies, the industrial base, push their research and development. NASA is one of the largest arms of America's research and development, both for space research, but also aeronautics and energy research, climate research. So funding NASA is really about funding our future. Any money that we spend at NASA doesn't go into outer space. That money stays at home, here on planet Earth, in jobs in America, and they're high technology jobs. And the things that we learn by pushing the envelope in aeronautics or space research or trying to understand the climate end up driving new economies, new developments. And certainly when we start looking at the greening of the American economy, looking more towards saving the climate, keeping the biodiversity we have on the planet, coming up with new energy sources, NASA is at the forefront of that, because when we go to space, you know, we have to create our own energy. We live in a little ecosystem that's our spaceship. We can't poison that. And so we learn about all these things that we have to do to go to space. All of those same lessons apply to spaceship Earth, which has the same constraints, just on a much larger scale. So I really believe that space exploration is important, that funding of NASA as a research and development arm of the government and for our country is something that's been very productive, both in terms of the economy, but also just our life on planet Earth.
1: One final question for you. There are basically two mysteries, it seems, that the Hubble Space Telescope will potentially answer for, so at least provide clues for. One of which is, how did our universe originate? And then, are we alone in it? Is there either one of those two that interests you more?
0: They're both really important questions, but the are we alone, I think, is the biggest question we have out there. We've gone through quite a number of intellectual revolutions over the course of human history, from, first of all, the rise of consciousness, wherever that occurred, to, you know, the belief that we're at the center of the universe and all things revolve around humans, you know, that we're very special, you know, that we're different. You know, it turns out we're 99% identical with chimpanzees, which are, you know, wonderful other animals. You know, we've learned we're not at the center of the solar system, we're not at the center of the universe, and that the next big revolution is whether we're alone or not. And telescopes like the Hubble Space Telescope, if not the Hubble Space Telescope, will be our tools to be able to go out and explore the cosmos and answer that very fundamental question. By being able to look at planets around nearby stars and see if we see the biomarkers of life.
1: Well, Dr. Grunsfeld, thank you very much for joining us today.
0: My pleasure.
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0: At the tone, we've reached the top of the hour. 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
1: This program is brought to you by Delaware Shoutout. 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
2: The sticker price of a new car or truck has never been higher, but AAA estimates the average cost of owning and operating a new vehicle at $12,863 a year, or about $1,072 a month. Depreciation remains the biggest expense, along with insurance, fuel, and maintenance. Speaking of car costs, the national average price of regular gasoline has set a record for the number of days in a single year it has been above $4 a gallon, according to Gas Buddy. The previous record was 157 days set in 2022. A new Cochrane collaboration review links drug company gifts and payments to doctors to more prescriptions, less appropriate prescribing, and probably higher costs for patients. Even inexpensive meals were associated with greater prescribing of the sponsoring company's drugs. I'm Mark Huffman. Learn more at consumeraffairs.com.
3: This is Bird Note. Blue-gray gnatcatchers are common summer residents across much of the U.S. and Mexico. The tiny songbirds make a scolding call as they forage in the forest canopy. Ironically, they don't typically catch gnats in flight. Instead, gnatcatchers glean insects from leaves, often startling prey by flicking their dark tails to reveal bright white edges. There are more than a dozen species of gnatcatchers native to the Americas. Though the blue-gray gnatcatchers are the most widespread, three others can also be found in the U.S. These black-tailed gnatcatchers dwell in the desert southwest. Pairs defend the same territory year-round, making them easy to spot if you're in the right habitat. The two other species are harder to find, partly because their populations are on decline due to habitat loss. Black-capped gnatcatchers live in a narrow range from the mesquite thickets of southeastern Arizona to the dry tropical forests of Colima in western Mexico. California gnatcatchers look and sound much the same. But these rare birds prefer the coastal scrublands of Baja California. It takes time and effort to see all four of these gnatcatchers, but these charismatic birds are worth the journey. For Bird Note, I'm Ariana Rimmel.
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5: Welcome to Possibly, where we take on huge problems like the future of our planet and break them down into small questions with unexpected answers. I'm Megan Hall. Since the pandemic started, we've learned how to move our classes, meetings, and even parties online. It's definitely convenient, but I've been wondering, how is all this extra time on the internet affecting our greenhouse gas emissions? We had Harrison Katz and Ashley Junger from our Possibly team look into this question. Welcome, Harrison and Ashley.
6: Hi, Megan.
7: Hey, Megan.
5: So has the pandemic increased the amount of time that we're online?
6: Absolutely. In 2020, global internet use was up by about 25% compared to 2019.
5: That's actually not as high as I expected.
7: Well, it depends on what kind of internet use you're talking about. Check this out. The number of minutes we spent in Zoom meetings went up by over 3,300%.
6: And online shopping in the United States increased by 50%.
5: Okay, those are big jumps. Does all this time online affect our greenhouse gas emissions?
6: Well, researchers at MIT were wondering the same thing. In 2021, they conducted a study on the environmental impacts of using the internet.
5: And what did they find out?
7: Our time online does have some real-world impacts. An hour-long Zoom conference, for example, emits the equivalent of about a third of a pound of carbon dioxide.
5: Is that a lot?
6: Not really. Even if you used Zoom for 3 hours every day for a year, that would only be responsible for about the same amount of carbon dioxide as burning 20 gallons of gasoline.
5: Wow. So talking on Zoom is a lot better than doing everything in person?
7: Exactly. Zoom may create some greenhouse gas emissions, but it's not much compared to driving a car.
6: Looking back at the start of lockdown in March of 2020, global carbon emissions were down over 15%.
7: And if you consider 2020 as a whole, global carbon emissions were still down over 5% compared to 2019. All of that reduced commuting really made a difference.
4: That's great. Is there anything we can do to reduce our environmental impact when we're online?
7: Yes. For video streaming like Netflix, watching your movies and shows in standard definition instead of high definition reduces the environmental impact by over 80%.
6: For Zoom conferences, video consumes a lot more power than audio. Turning off your camera can cut your emissions by over 90%. Plus, you don't have to dress up.
7: And when you shop online, buy items less often and in bulk. Picking a slower delivery time can have an impact too.
6: But the responsibility for reducing emissions isn't just on us. Companies like Netflix and Zoom can make a major difference by changing the way they use energy.
7: This has already started to happen. In 2015, Netflix altered their code, which shrunk the file size of their movies and shows, resulting in 20% fewer emissions across the board.
4: So some simple changes can make a big impact?
6: Exactly.
4: Great. Thanks, Harrison and Ashley. That's it for today. For more information or to ask a question about the way your choices affect our planet, go to thepublicsradio.org/possibly or subscribe to us wherever you get your podcasts. You can also follow us on Facebook and Twitter at Ask Possibly. Possibly is a co-production of the Institute of Brown for Environment and Society, Brown's Climate Solutions Initiative, and the Publix Radio.
8: 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I'm Bob Hirshon, and this is the podcast for August 1st, 2008. This week, we'll learn how drug side effects could help lead to new treatments for disease. We'll answer a listener's question about preventing scars, but first, Suzanne tells us how stinky hydrogen sulfide gas could be the key to saving the lives of wounded soldiers.
9: Hydrogen sulfide is responsible for the stench of rotten eggs, but it could soon be used to buy wounded soldiers precious time. According to Mark Roth of the Fred Hutchinson Cancer Research Center in Seattle, too much blood loss often leads to rapid death. That's because when the body loses blood, it can no longer get oxygen to tissues. But he says hydrogen sulfide decreases the body's need for oxygen, slowing down the metabolism.
10: The hydrogen sulfide reduces at a fundamental level the metabolic rate, and the metabolic rate defines the time at which events occur for the patient, so that by lowering or slowing that rate, we can increase the length of time that is available for caregivers to help the patient.
9: He says rats that were administered hydrogen sulfide after losing over 60% of their blood had excellent survival rates compared to controls. He and his colleagues hope to develop a product that wounded soldiers can give themselves while awaiting treatment. Roth says the treatment is now being tested in human patients.
8: Thanks, Suzanne. Next, reporter Justin Warner tells us about a positive aspect to drug side effects.
11: Just about everyone knows what Viagra is for, but most people don't know that it was originally developed as a heart medication. Now, German and Danish scientists are looking for hidden therapeutic benefits in other existing drugs by looking at their side effects. Per Bork of the European Molecular Biology Laboratory and his colleagues found that drugs that share similar constellations of unwanted side effects may share desirable traits as well.
12: For many drugs that usually don't have anything to do with each other, they are likely to share targets, common proteins where they bind to.
11: By comparing side effects for 746 currently available drugs, Bork's team flagged 261 drugs that looked like they might have additional unrecognized medical properties. They tested 20 of those drugs, and sure enough, 13 of them bound to their new predicted molecular target. That suggests that more drugs than we realize may be able to do each other's work, and if one is cheaper, better, or less toxic than the other, all the better.
12: So existing marketed drugs that went all these years of development, all the toxicology studies are there. If one finds other indication areas where they are suitable, this would be great.
11: Certainly it would be cheaper and quicker than developing a brand new drug from scratch, a huge benefit in this time of rising medical costs.
8: Thanks, Justin. Next, guest reporter Karina Wu answers a listener's question about why we get scars.
13: Barbara Adams of Gainesville, Florida wrote to ask why some cuts heal and some turn to scars. For an answer, we spoke to Jeffrey Gertner, associate professor of surgery at the Stanford University Medical Center. He says all cuts deep enough to go through the full thickness of the skin produce at least some scar tissue. but some wounds end up producing more because of bacterial infection, inflammation, or mechanical stress on the skin or underlying muscle.
14: As a surgeon, I know that if I close a wound under a lot of tension, that's going to heal with a lot of fibrosis and a bad scar.
13: Even so, he says a lot about wound healing isn't completely understood. It's a topic he and his colleagues have been studying in the lab.
14: There's a wide difference between how badly a scar forms in different locations of the same person at different times in the same person's life and between people. And so it's a very interesting question as to why you have these big differences, tenfold differences in how much scar forms at different locations.
13: He says that if you do get a cut, keeping it clean and free of bacteria can help reduce the chance of scar formation. And of course, if it's deep, seek medical treatment. You might need stitches to help it heal properly.
8: Thanks, Karina. Scientists at UCLA report in the journal Neuroscience Letters that sleep apnea, marked by snoring and nighttime breathing difficulty, can cause damage to structures in the brain involved in memory. The structures are called mammillary bodies, and the team found that they were 20% smaller in people who suffer from sleep apnea. The research underscores the importance of seeking medical treatment for anyone with impaired nighttime breathing.
9: And in other sleep news, everyone knows that athletes should get a good night's rest. But Stanford scientists are discovering that it could mean the difference between first place and last place. The researchers worked with 5 members of the Stanford swim team, increasing their sleep duration to 10 hours per night. The result? A whopping half second off their 15-meter swim time. The researchers have gotten similar results with athletes in other sports.
8: Thank you, Suzanne. Well, that's our show for this week. Next week, we'll explore the connection between the mind and the body. We'll tell you how stress makes us more susceptible to disease. We'll meet a researcher who's studying the psychology behind magic tricks. And we'll tell you about a brain chemical that could be a key to sudden infant death syndrome. Until then, check out our Science Update Podcast Daily Edition. We've got a healthy dose of science every day, Monday through Friday. You can find it at our website or at iTunes. Thanks for listening. I'm Bob Hirshon for AAAS.
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16: Today is October 15th on Tidbits in Time, an amazing day. Stay with me to hear about foreign languages, but for computers. In a special segment, we'll address the rise and fall of civilizations with an interesting observation on cycles. And remember one of the most effortless, beloved, and enduring writers of humor of the 20th century. All that plus, we'll tell you about a television show of firsts, groundbreaking for its time. Tidbits in Time is next. It was on October 15th, 1956, that the mainframe computer programming language known as Fortran was released to the coding community, mainly to run on IBM computers. Shortly thereafter, ALGOL was released, mainly to run on Burroughs computers. Computer languages have become much more sophisticated, and we've come a long way from the days of punch cards. Plus, and this is important, with modern operating systems from Apple and Microsoft these days, stuff is just easier to pronounce. October 15th, 1747, saw the birth of Scottish judge and historian Alexander Fraser Tytler. He wrote, "A democracy is always temporary in nature. It simply cannot exist as a permanent form of government. A democracy will continue to exist up until the time that voters discover that they can vote themselves generous gifts from the public treasury. From that moment on, the majority always votes for the candidates who promise the most benefits from the public treasury, with the result that every democracy will finally collapse due to loose fiscal policy, which is always followed by a dictatorship. The average age of the world's greatest civilizations from the beginning of history has been about 200 years. During those 200 years, these nations always progressed through the following sequence: from bondage to spiritual faith, from spiritual faith to great courage, from courage to liberty, from liberty to abundance, from abundance to selfishness, from selfishness to complacency, from complacency to apathy, apathy to dependence, and from dependence back into bondage." October 15th, 1881 saw the birth of Pelham Grenville Woodhouse in Guildford, England. As a young man, he fell in love with America and moved to Greenwich Village in New York. He began to write stories for the Saturday Evening Post about his characters, trust fund gentleman Bertie Wooster, and his valet Jeeves, who was continually rescuing Bertie from comical complications he'd barged into. Jeeves and Wooster humorously chronicled England's brain-dead aristocrats in the era of the decline of the British Empire. On October 15, 1951, the first episode of I Love Lucy premiered on CBS and would last 6 seasons and 180 episodes. It was the first program to be shot on 35mm film, the first to be presented in front of a studio audience, the first to use 3 cameras, and the first ensemble cast. Interestingly, the characters of Fred and Ethel Mertz were 22 years apart in age in real life, but with writing, makeup, and costuming, nobody knew. For your very own email print version of Tidbits in Time, showing up every day for free in your inbox, just send a request to adrian@tidbitsintime.com. That's adrian@tidbitsintime.com. For Tidbits in Time, this has been Gene Vann.
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18: This is the History in 5 Minutes podcast, the number one podcast for learning about anything in history in no time at all. I'm your host, Michael Rank. Today's topic is the Republic of the Mediterranean, why a coastal Frenchman and Moroccan had more in common with each other than their countrymen. Today's topic idea comes from listener Nate Finch. He originally emailed me and asked if I could podcast of the empires of the Mediterranean, especially Italian merchant colonies. I swapped some emails with him and talked about this and thought it'd be more interesting to look at the history of the people of the Mediterranean and how even though they might have belonged to different countries or continents, they were united by a common culture. This is a bit of a strange idea for us today because when we imagine how people are divided between each other, we usually think of it in terms of national boundaries. If you're from the country of France, you're French. If you come from the country of Germany, you're German. And when you go from one land to another, you definitely know it because unless you're within the EU, you have to go through passport security where a burly man stamps it, and there's militarized borders that if you cross illegally, you get deported. In America, the issue of illegal immigration or immigrants coming from Cuba to Florida by a raft are all surrounded by this idea of crossing these firm, fixed boundaries between countries. But before the modern era, around the 19th century, it wasn't so firm and so clear when you were crossing a border. The difference between one empire and another, from Romans to Persians or the Romans to the Germanic peoples, was usually broken up by a geographical feature like the Rhine River, the Sahara Desert, the Arabian Desert, the Euphrates. So it wasn't too hard to cross from one empire or another, provided you could avoid an army. But the flip side of this is that there also wasn't much security available to you. So if you happened to come across some robbers or highwaymen or pirates, no one was going to swoop in and help you. There wasn't going to be a coast guard that would save you if you were enslaved. Geography played an important feature. So because of this, cultures were usually ignited by geographical areas. On that note, we'll talk about the people of the Mediterranean today, meaning that if you lived in a port town in France and were active in a trading colony, you might have had a lot more in common with another guy in a port town in Spain or Tangiers, Morocco, than you would with the King of France, even though you were nominally a Frenchman. We still have an idea today of a Mediterranean culture and Mediterranean cuisine and Mediterranean weather, but the idea was a lot sharper in the past. The idea of a unified Mediterranean culture goes back to the Sea Peoples, or the People of the Sea, which were a confederacy of seafaring raiders that originated from Western Anatolia or Europe sometime in the late Bronze Age, which was 2000 to 1200 BC. They sailed around the Eastern Mediterranean and invaded a number of areas, including Anatolia, Syria, Cyprus, and Egypt,
19: and were the scourge of many pharaohs. These were a seafaring people, but it wasn't just ships that united them. It was also the common agricultural life that they lived in the Mediterranean. The temperate weather and the topography of the soil meant for a certain type of agriculture. Because it was fairly shallow, it was easy to plow and great for growing grapes, olives, and other things. As Tim O'Neill mentioned several podcasts ago, it wasn't really until the medieval period when the mole-borne plow was invented that a lot of northern Europe could be farmed. So the Mediterranean era was where a lot of agricultural output took place. The idea of a common Mediterranean culture especially rings true when we talk about sailors, people who made their trade delivering goods and shipments between these different countries. As an example of this, we can see it in the book The Count of Monte Cristo. The book follows the adventure of the sailor Edmond Dantes in the early 19th century, who seeks revenge after being wrongfully convicted of treason. Over the course of the book, he assumes multiple identities, such as a priest, an Arabian sultan, and a fabulously wealthy count. He also knows multiple languages, which helps by a private tutor he had in prison, but also from his exposure to different cultures while he was at sea. It was common in this period, too, for sailors of the Mediterranean to know multiple languages. Even if they weren't highly educated, the fact of spending a week here in France, a week there in Corsica, then Malta, then Crete, then Smyrna, then Constantinople, meant you probably knew smatterings of Italian, Greek, Turkish, Arabic, and anything else you'd come in contact with. I live here in Istanbul, and there's a historical district called Galata, which was the expatriate hub of the city from the 16th and 19th century, and the main European seaport. At the time, it was the most cosmopolitan and multicultural part of the city, where many Christians and Jews lived. Also, because many sailors stopped there, it was also the alcohol and prostitution hub of the city. Of course, you can't talk about a Mediterranean culture without talking about piracy, which is probably one of the most defining features of the lake. Throughout its history, rich cargo vessels crossed it, and pirates are always willing to raid the ships and capture it, stealing its goods or enslaving the crew. In fact, it's for the reason of Mediterranean enslavement and piracy that America first sent naval ships abroad in the Barbary Coast Wars between 1801 and 1805. Thomas Jefferson sent the naval fleet to fight the Northwest African Berber Muslim states, because they had captured merchant ships and enslaved their crews, some of Americans. This was a long-term problem in the Mediterranean. Between 1 million Europeans had been captured by Barbary pirates and sold as slaves between the 16th and 19th century. The only time you could really count on safe passage and peaceful times in the Mediterranean is if one power controlled it completely. This was true at the height of the Roman Empire. When Augustus founded it, the Mediterranean Sea began to be called the Mare Nostrum, which in Latin means our sea, by the Romans. For the first time in its entire history, it was free of piracy, because from the European to North African shores, it was controlled by one person who policed it with its navy. For several centuries, the Mediterranean was a Roman lake, but piracy returned in 476 when the Western Empire crumbled. Piracy remained constant throughout the Middle Ages, meaning Venetian and Genoese trade vessels had to be armed or risk having their goods confiscated, which happened frequently. Piracy tapered off in the Ottoman era in the 16th century, but it flourished once again from the 16th to 19th century. Piracy really only stopped in the Mediterranean when European naval powers were too much for them to handle by the 1800s, and particularly when European powers had colonized the North African coasts. Once again, a common civilization, or we could say a friendly confederation of powers, ran the lake. So we see that in the Mediterranean is a place where cultures and identities are swapped and transferred with each other. Sometimes it's a good thing, like trading goods and ideas and technology. Other times it's something bad, like criminality and piracy. But however you look at it, it's hard to undercut the importance of a sea whose name literally means middle of the earth. For more history like this, that's offbeat, obscure, but most of all, not boring, come check out my website at www.michaelrank.net. There, you can find podcasts and blog posts like this. I'll even throw in a free history ebook that you can grab right now at michaelrank.net/freebook. Have a good day.
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20: Hi, this is Robin Sharma, and I'd like to welcome you to this podcast called What Bono Taught Me About Leadership. I recently saw U2. It was the first time that I've seen them, and they were amazing. I've been a U2 fan for many years. I haven't seen concerts for many years, and I made a commitment to myself this year that I was going to go out and see some concerts. So I have tickets for the Rolling Stones coming up. I saw U2. I saw Dave Matthews in New York City this summer. But I loved the U2 show. And as I sat in the show, and it truly was a show, I thought about leadership. And I thought about what it means to be a leader, not only within your organization, but within your home and within your internal life. And I came up with four ideas that I gleaned from the show that I want to share to you. The first one, have a message and find a cause. Through the show, it was pretty amazing. They rolled all sorts of positive messages up on the screens behind the band. They actually showed the UN Declaration of Human Rights. And Bono, through the presentation or through the show, spoke so often about our duty to make a difference and how it's important for every human being to make an impact and do our part to make the world a better place. And made me think of what Martin Luther King Jr. once said. He said, if you have not discovered something you are willing to die for, then you're not fit to live. And I think Bono is absolutely right. When we find a message, or what I call a compelling cause in my books, what it really does is it brings energy into your days. I had the privilege of meeting Shimon Peres, the former Israeli Prime Minister and Nobel Prize winner, a number of months ago. And I asked him, I said, Mr. Peres, you know, you're a very experienced statesman. What's the most important thing that you've learned about life? And he looked at me and he said, Robin, to find something more important than yourself and then devote your days to it. And I think we all as human beings, our deepest human need really is this need to live for something bigger than ourselves. Abraham Maslow, before he died, he said, you know what, I'm going to change this whole idea I have about this hierarchy of human needs. As you know, at first what he had on the top of it was self-actualization. In other words, he said that the deepest need of every human being is to self-actualize. But he actually, before he died, put another tier above that. And he said the deepest need of the human heart is actually self-transcendence. And I think we all have this need to know that we're not walking the planet in vain. We all have this need to know that as we go through our days, we are having an impact. So I heard Bono on that point, and I truly think it's important to find your message, no matter what it is within your organization, or what it is within your family life, or what it is within your days. Second point I took home, there's value in passion. Bono's passion was absolutely contagious. It inspired us. And I think, you know, that's another key point on leadership. Leaders need to be elevators of energy. Leaders need to be people who are inspirational. Leaders need to lead by example. I mean, isn't that the number one way to lead another human being, whether it's your child or someone at work? It's to really walk your talk and make sure that your video is aligned with your audio and essentially be the example for what you want to see. Third takeaway from Bono. Work flawlessly with your team. I mean, when I watched U2, they worked so well together. Each one of them did their part. Bono was the lead singer. Edge was the lead guitar player. Larry Mullen Jr. was the drummer. And the bass player, Adam Clayton, did his job. They did it so well, and they worked together as a team. They also showed what I call OAD, obsessive attention to detail. Every little detail was nailed. The choreography was amazing, and they truly created an experience, which is a key leadership point. In this economy today, organizations need to create experiences for their customers. So this third point, they worked flawlessly as a team. I call it Team U2. And as a matter of fact, there's a DVD out there called Live at Slane Castle. It's U2. I think it's live in Dublin. And when you watch them on that DVD, it's a remarkable example of what a high-performance team looks like. And then the fourth point I want to offer to you that I took away from Bono is the whole notion of being authentic. And really, Bono held his heart in his hand through that presentation or through that show. He talked about his father passing away. He sang out loud for what he believes in life. He was vulnerable through the show. Someone once said to me, Robin, when you're vulnerable, people fall in love with you. And because he was vulnerable, he connected with the audience. And the greatest leaders, and I've coached a lot of top CEOs and top entrepreneurs, and I find the most effective leaders are not those who go to work every day and wear this social mask and pretend that they're someone that they're not. They're people who are authentic, and they're people who are vulnerable, and they let people see their fears, and they let people see their humanity. And in doing so, you give the people you're speaking to or working with or living with the permission to be themselves. And then you have a couple of human beings working with each other or living with each other. And that's what fosters connections. So I think of you two as a great example of leadership. And I took away those messages from Bono. I felt very inspired after the show. And you know, one of the kindest compliments someone's ever given to me after a presentation was when a woman came up to me about 6 months ago after she heard me speak. And she said, "Robin, I loved what you had to say." And I said, "You know, thanks so much for the kind words." And I said, "Why?" And she said, "Robin, because hearing your words just made me want to be a better human being." And I have to tell you, after I experienced you two, I walked out of there even more committed to being a better human being. And I'm not perfect. I'm not suggesting that in any way. But I became even more committed to letting my light shine, making a difference, and doing my part to build a better world. And I know you
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1: I have one word for you.
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21: Ductless.
1: Right. The condenser sits outside, tethered to the evaporator head inside.
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1: Making it ductless.
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1: Huh?
21: Mini-split. It's two words.
1: But one great idea.
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1: He's my brother Mike.
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22: This is the World Industrial News for Thursday, October 15th, brought to you by Industrial Info Resources of Sugar Land, Texas. There are few, if any, U.S. offshore wind projects that the Trump administration hasn't tried to block or hinder in some way or another. The administration's latest move comes in the form of a review for the authorization granted for the up-and-running Revolution offshore wind farm off the Rhode Island coast. Revolution will provide power to that state and Connecticut. Norwegian oil and gas major Equinor said it made a discovery in the North Sea that could hold as much as 50 million barrels of recoverable oil equivalent. Facing production declines, the company said it's set on maintaining steady production through 2035. Industrial Info Resources data show brownfield expansions and cleaner fuel production lead South America's 5 largest refining projects by investment. Together, the 5 projects total nearly $4.6 billion. Brazil leads with 3 projects, followed by Colombia and Trinidad and Tobago, with 1 project each. Coca-Cola FEMSA has selected a location in São Paulo, Brazil, as the site for a new grassroots soft drinks plant after a site selection process that lasted more than a year. The project, owned by a FEMSA subsidiary, carries a total investment value around $199 million and is part of a broader effort to modernize the company's production and logistics operations in Brazil. For details on these and other breaking news, read the full stories at industrialinfo.com. I'm Christine Ramos, reporting for Industrial Info News.

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1: Hi there, I'm Thane Maynard. Uh-oh, I guess it's come to this. I took my dog to the veterinarian this week, and though my vet said she's healthy, he also said she's gained weight and I'm feeding her too much. After a positive and somewhat lengthy discussion about the problem with giving dogs treats, I realized this all sounds pretty familiar. My vet's point was that giving animals treats as rewards is actually more positive for the pet owner than for the pet. They don't really need it, and dogs in particular prefer our attention and play. The trouble is, most packaged pet treats are high calorie and the equivalent of animal cookies. I left with instructions for her to get more exercise and eat more vegetables like baby carrots if treats are needed. Of course, this is the exact same message I get from my own doctor. Eat more vegetables, get outside, and go for a walk. We have the same challenge at the zoo. In the wild, most animals are extremely fit in order to survive. In zoos, it's a challenge to not let your animals bulk up, from cheetahs to gorillas or even elephants, with more calories than they need. So we work hard to keep our animals active and feed them the same food they eat in the wild.
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3: This is a very old tree. I've been looking forward to climbing this one for years because of its very open and clean lower trunk and just has a soaring crown.
4: For many people, climbing trees is a fun summertime memory. Steve Sillett is an ecologist at Humboldt State University, and in order to study the canopy of California's redwoods, Sillett and his team climb them. But at four times the height of our tallest maple trees, this kind of tree climbing is a serious business. Welcome to Pulse of the Planet Science Diaries, a glimpse of the world of science from the inside.
3: Well, I'm at the top of a very tall tree, 108.4 meters. With Jim Spickler. We climbed this tree today from scratch because it's going to be in one of our main study plots. The process of rigging a tree, basically it involves firing a line into the tree with a powerful hunting bow and then pulling progressively larger lines.

0: into the tree, tying the rope off at one end and climbing the other end. What do you think, Jim?
1: Well, it doesn't have a lot of complexity below the entry shot that we made, so it wasn't that difficult of a shot to get in.
0: Well, yeah, this was probably the second highest entry shot we've ever had to make, about 86 meters, and the first branches were, what, 75 meters above the ground. This tree had an incredibly clean lower trunk. But once you get up into the tree on the first shot, then it's a matter of going from branch to branch all the way to the top.
1: Just a series of throws with a piece of equipment we called a split-tail lanyard. Series of throws, make it to the top, and then get to enjoy this incredible view up here.
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3: Question of the Week from the Naked Scientists.
4: Hello and welcome to Question of the Week with me, Greer Jackson. This week we had this question sent in by listener Harry.
5: How are computerized voices generated?
4: Talking machines have more of a history than you might realise. They date back to the 1930s when Homer Dudley created a keyboard-operated voice synthesizer called, rather ominously, the Voda. Now we encounter them on a daily basis, whether it's listening to that unapologetic station announcer telling you your train is delayed yet again, or sat-nav politely telling you to do a U-turn. But how are these voices generated? Fear not, as Dr. Pierre L'Enchantant from Cambridge University is here to tell us how computers talk the talk.
6: All spoken languages are based on sound units called phonemes. When you create a computerized voice, these phonemes are key.
4: The English language has about 44 of these phonemes. For example, the word push has 3 phonemes, p, and sh. But it's not quite as simple as that.
6: The p in push is pronounced slightly different than the p in the word spiel. And if the word is part of a question, the intonation will change a little bit.
4: He spilled the milk. He spilled the milk?
6: So we have to cover pretty much all of these phoneme variations. We start by recording a person reading large quantities of text, usually about 10 hours. The recording is then analyzed by software that labels each phoneme according to its speech, duration, and intensity.
4: Great. So if I type this sentence into a voice synthesizer, how does it know which phonemes to use, especially with all those tricky intonations to get its tongue around?
6: This process is actually very similar to the way a kid learns to read. You teach it some basic rules, but it can also figure out a lot on its own.
4: So hopefully it wouldn't say, run like the wind, or sit back and unwind, because it will have learnt a bit of context.
6: A few years ago, it was at this basic level, and really sounded like a robot. But the technique has developed tremendously lately, and become very sophisticated. So these days, a computer has gone from sounding like a six-year-old spelling out Harry Potter in a monotone, choppy voice to speaking in a fluent and expressive way that can barely be distinguished from that of a real human. These are very exciting times.
4: Very exciting indeed. Thank you very much, Pierre, for taking us through our ABCs. Next week, we take to the skies to answer Wilf's question.
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4: What do you think? 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

0: step onto the moon, but do you remember the last one to stand on its dusty, cratered surface? No? Well, it was Apollo 17's commander, Gene Cernan, and the year was 1972. But who will be the next person to walk on our natural satellite? Wait, are we going back to the moon, you're asking? Well, it would seem so. The moon is again in our eye like a big pizza pie, but now it includes visions of lunar homesteading and colonies, and it's not the U.S. that's going. This time, the hardware is coming from China. That country already has two robots on the moon and more to come. And meanwhile, Europeans are partnering with Russia to assess settlement possibilities. In fact, the only developed country that doesn't seem to have our pockmarked satellite in its crosshairs is the U.S. I'm Seth Shostak.
1: I'm Molly Bentley. Welcome to Big Picture Science, produced at the SETI Institute, where researchers investigate the nature and origin of life. On Big Picture Science, we step back to get the wide-angle view on science and technology. And in this episode, well, it may not be a race this time, but the moon still has what it takes to galvanize national space agencies. It is the go-to destination for the next generation of space programs. The motivations are scientific, utilitarian, but in the case of China, are they also strategic? And while it's one thing to go to the moon, it's another to stay in its bone-dry environment. Yet, there may be a way to coax a veritable faucet of H2O from its surface. And what about the ethical factors? Planetary protection regulations guard against biological contamination. But what about the byproducts of commercialization? Imagine the light of the moon tinged with the glow of neon hotel signs emanating from its craters. Can we stop it? It's the crater good.
2: Ignition sequence starts. 6, 5, 4, 3, 2, 1, 0. All engine running. Liftoff. We have a liftoff.
0: I know. You're thinking, been there, done that. We long ago checked the moon off our list of planetary bodies to visit, and many American space enthusiasts have swung their gaze to Mars. But some countries still have an itch to go lunar. Indeed, the fact that Americans have been to the moon may be all the more incentive to go themselves. The China National Space Administration has two robots on the moon now.
1: We'll find out what China is planning to send up next, and later in the show, we'll address speculation about the strange sound that Apollo 10 astronauts heard while orbiting the moon. Was it alien music?
0: Well, not to give too much away, but let's just say we can put to rest the idea that the Chinese plans for going to the moon include a rendezvous with extraterrestrials. What are the ambitions of China's space agency? Their Chang'e 3 spacecraft and the U-2 rover are kicking up lunar dust as we speak. And China is thinking about being the first country to land a probe on the far side of the moon in 2018.
1: James Oberg is a former NASA rocket scientist and a self-identified space enthusiast. He addresses the Chinese motivation behind these scientific and technical feats and whether they include military goals and if they will prompt the U.S. to revise its space ambitions. I mean, doesn't watching the U-2 rover on the moon make us just a little nostalgic?
3: They've got one lander and a rover that came off of that, not quite the size of a golf cart, but a substantial size. And it's a very respectable achievement for their first time out. They were disappointed that the wheels jammed after a couple of weeks on the moon. But all in all, for a first time out of the gate, an amazingly high level of technology.
0: Okay, and it also means, of course, since you can't use a parachute to any great effect on the airless moon, they've got to have some sort of soft landing technique. To me, that sounds like they got to have special rockets or something. I mean, how do you land something on the moon these days?
3: Landing on the moon is a challenge of rocket power and guidance. As you slow yourself down, no air drag, no parachutes, no gliding. You have to reach a zero altitude and a zero speed at the same time. And doing both at the same time is the only way to succeed. They did it on their first attempt, and no one else has ever done it on their first attempt.
0: It sounds like there's no lack of competence there, at least.
3: The Chinese space engineers, through case after case, have shown coming out of the gate with new technologies, a new rendezvous, new spacewalks from their spacecraft, have clearly studied Western experience, Soviet experience, Russian experience, and taken full advantage of it. I wish

0: studied our own past and our own lessons as thoroughly as they clearly have.
1: Maybe you could give me a little bit more detail on the things that are on the moon that have the Chinese flag on them. They're the Chang-1, Chang-2, Chang-3, and now the U-2 rover. What are these guys doing other than making pictures?
0: There are two probes are sent to orbit the moon and photograph the surface. They are both finished. Actually, one of them headed off for interplanetary space when it was done on the moon. There is one lander on the moon, the carrier, the platform that brought it down to the surface, lowered a ramp, and this little moon jeep trundled off. They call it Lunar Rabbit from Chinese mythology. It went a few hundred meters, did have a problem with its transmission and stopped, but it is still functioning, even though it's been surviving through the very cold lunar night and the warm-up and the very hot day. The probe is actually still sending very high-quality photographs. More than that, measuring the environment of the surface and measuring the environment underneath it, sounding it with radar down several hundred meters into the lunar dirt, seeing different layers that were put down over billions of years by eruptions and impacts and other kinds of lunar geology. So it's a very sophisticated and productive probe for a first time.
1: Okay, putting something on the moon, that's obviously admirable. Getting something back off the moon, it's the return ticket. It's always the expensive one, it seems, when you talk about space. They haven't done that, and yet they are talking about a sample return from the moon, are they not?
0: One of the next steps, they say, will be a sample return, but that requires a bigger lander with a rocket to head back toward the Earth. It requires a collection mechanism. The Russians use drills and they use robot arms to get several small samples back. The Chinese appear to want to one-up the Russians by doing it perhaps on the backside of the moon, on areas of the moon that no one's ever been to. No astronauts and certainly no Soviet rovers and robots were there. It might have geology somewhat different than the front side. And of course, it would be a greater challenge. You need a relay satellite to stay in touch with it. But if it succeeds, it would be something that the Chinese could particularly point to, no one else has ever done. They're probably tired of being accused of simply retreading the space race in the 60s. To a large degree, people have sort of sniffed at their program as doing nothing that the U.S. and the Russians hadn't already done generations ago. Well, they're at the point now of starting to do new stuff, stuff that no one else in the world has gotten around to. And it's definitely going to get the world's attention, and that's their purpose.
1: Well, I think it's a common reaction to anything involving China and high tech or scientific accomplishment to tie it into questions of national security. Are there military benefits for China, you know, making this effort to get to the moon?
0: The moon, perhaps less so, but the ability to go to the moon has a significant military potential. Not potential, but implications, because the technology required to operate in deep space like that, long distances, long durations. You can use that for other spacecraft that you would be using closer to Earth for defense-related missions. And as we discovered during the space race, during the moon race, it's not just a matter of the prize is not just the moon rocks you bring back. The prize is the world renown that your technology either acquires or, in our case, reacquires after having lost it to the Soviet Union for several years. And that kind of renown, that kind of respect, has profound diplomatic and military and commercial and scientific implications that rebounded tremendously to the advantage of the United States. The Chinese have studied that. They've studied our program and our results of our program, the benefits from it, the mistakes we made, far better, I think, than our own people ever have. And they've concluded that their playing on that stage and their leading in particular areas of that stage is going to be of a tremendous importance to their country in the future.
1: Well, I kind of wonder whether this will have then some effect on the U.S. space program, because we're not planning to go back to the moon, at least no plans I've heard of. NASA has talked about going to Mars, maybe put humans on the red planet by 2030. But if the Chinese are successful in their moon program, could that be a springboard, as it were, for, you know, Congress getting more interested in the U.S. going back to the moon?
0: We're looking back at the space race of when you and I were kids, and the idea was then that there was a goal, a ribbon at the end of one particular racetrack, and both countries, the Soviet Union and the U.S., were heading for that, and one or the other country could win, and we did. But now there are too many racetracks out there. There are many different routes. And just getting to the moon to do flags and footprints again, which is the way it's often kind of sneered at, would no longer have the impact and no longer have the justification for the budgets. But getting there and doing other things out there, doing things perhaps in partnership with other countries, not so much to benefit from their technology, but to get a good look at their technology and also to keep track of them to make sure they're not doing anything else sneaky. There are values to doing those kind of things. But as far as dropping the flag at the Indy 500 and off we go in another race to a particular single goal, I don't see that ever happening again, or should it?
1: Jim Oberg, thanks so very much for speaking with us.
0: Thank you.
2: James Oberg is a retired NASA rocket scientist.
1: Well, it sounds as if there are many reasons that China wants to go to the moon, and national pride is clearly an important one. Of course, we Americans know something about that. But as James Oberg points out, you know, going to the moon is not necessarily a step into the solar system on the way to Mars, for example, and maybe going back to the moon for the U.S. is not something we should be doing.
2: Well, speaking of the U.S., brings us to Apollo and to NASA's recently released audio of the exchange that Apollo 10 astronauts had while orbiting the moon. They heard what they described as, well, weird outer space type music. Now, the transcripts of this discussion have been public since 2008, but the release of the audio made its way to the Science Channel's Unexplained series. And as you can imagine, conspiracy theories now abound. Were the astronauts listening to the music of extraterrestrials?
1: Yeah, well, of course, what is the music of extraterrestrials? There's no top 40 radio station that plays that. So I don't even know what alien music sounds like, let alone weird outer space alien music.
2: What exactly did they hear?
1: Well, it was kind of a whistling sound, you know, it's something a little bit strange. And they were hearing it inside the spacecraft, of course. They, you know, wasn't coming from outside. In space, nobody can hear your music.
2: Wait, it wasn't coming from outside the spacecraft?
1: The signals were, but they were hearing it on their radio. So the question was, you know, what was it? And honestly, they were flying in formation with the lander, okay? So that means you had two transmitters fairly close to one another in space. And anybody who's driven across the country late at night listening to AM radio knows that if you're close to two stations, you hear the interference of their carriers. This is called heterodyning. It's all very technical, but it just means you get this sort of wobbly whistling sound. I bet that's what it was.
2: You don't think it was the aliens whistling? Of course, they would need lips to whistle or play the flute.
1: Well, it doesn't mean they have lips. It just means that they have a respiratory system. Maybe they can whistle without lips.

0: Coming up, imagine your great-great-great-grandchildren taking panoramic selfies with the Earth in the background. They might just do that if the European Space Agency gets its way and builds a moon colony. A geologist provides a checklist of what they'd need to do it next.
1: It's the Crater Good on Big Picture Science.

0: At the tone, we've reached the top of the hour. 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
1: Laudato Jesus Christus. Vatican and World News.
2: In the headlines this Thursday, October 15th, Pope Leo continues to recover in hospital after doctors successfully removed a tumor from his right lung. During the 81st session of the United Nations General Assembly in New York, the permanent observer of the Holy See to the UN addresses the need for disarmament to build peace. And a school in Kazakhstan is nurturing intercultural understanding, interreligious dialogue, and technological skills to offer young people the confidence to shape their own future. In the Vatican, I'm Kelsey Gussie. The Holy See Press Office issued an update on Pope Leo XIV's recovery following the surgery on his lung on Tuesday, October 13th at Rome's Gemelli Hospital. Deborah Castellano-Luboff tells us more.
3: On his third day in the hospital, Pope Leo XIV's doctors say his chest x-ray in the morning shows good recovery of the lung that underwent surgery. Dr. Luigi Carbone and Professor Stefano Margaritora have provided the following update on the Pope's post-operative recovery. This morning, the Holy Father underwent routine checks, which yielded normal results. The chest x-ray showed good recovery of the lung that underwent surgery. He carried out his daily activities independently. His physiotherapy session included a full range of physical activities. Overall, his post-operative recovery is progressing normally. Earlier this morning, a message from the press office via telegram reported that the Pope had spent a good night in the hospital, that he had got up and had breakfast. Today, the press office reports that the Holy Father concelebrated Mass, as he had done yesterday afternoon, in a room specifically set aside for this purpose on the 10th floor of Gemelli's hospital, and that he has also resumed work activities. Pope Leo XIV had underwent surgery at the hospital on Tuesday afternoon, during which doctors removed the lower lobe of his right lung, as explained in a statement released by the press office that same evening. The surgery was successful and there were no complications. I'm Deborah Castellano-Luboff.
2: And students from a Catholic school in Pope Leo XIV's hometown of Chicago are preparing a care package for him as he recovers in hospital following the surgery. Local media outlets reported on Wednesday that students at Our Lady of Mount Carmel Academy were planning to send the Pope items including get well cards and a Chicago White Sox blanket. The students are part of Team 14, a group of some 40 students named after Pope Leo XIV. They went viral on social media after staging a mock conclave last year, and some of them subsequently traveled to Rome to meet with the Pope. They have also been organizing monthly prayer and service meetings, including food drives to help the less fortunate. One of the students said, "It feels nice to wish the Pope well because he feels like a close friend, and I was really sad when I heard he was sick." The Ecclesial Encounter, 10 years after Mors Letizia proclaiming the gospel with families today, convened by Pope Leo XIV to mark the 10th anniversary of the apostolic exhortation, concluded at the Vatican on Wednesday, October 14th. The Vatican had released a letter the Pope had written to the meeting's participants in which he said he would review the fruits of their work and discussions and offer his own reflections in due course. One of the speakers was Archbishop Charles Scicluna of Malta, who spoke to Vatican Radio about why he found the encounter to be particularly enlightening.
4: I go home to Malta with a sense of gratitude for the experience of listening in to so many of my brother bishops and also families and lay people who are part of this experience. I'm grateful to Pope Leo for convening this meeting. What I also bring with me from this meeting is a renewed commitment to put the family at the center of the Church's pastoral mission. At the end of the day, Amoris Laetitia 10 years ago stimulated and provoked an invitation for pastor conversion, an attitude of listening to families before judging, and also discerning situations with an open heart seeking the will of God, but also facilitating the meeting with God's mercy, embracing people, finding them where they are, and leading them to meet Jesus as a Savior. And this, I think, is the treasure which Amoris Laetitia brought to the Church. And after 10 years, it is still a fresh document which needs to be rediscovered. My commitment as a bishop in my diocese is to renew the great enthusiasm created by Amoris Laetitia, but also to understand that we need to accept it with wisdom, humility, but also in dialogue with families. This is a word about families, but also a word that needs to come from families. Families are not only the recipients or those who are destined to receive the document. They have to live it. And I think that in a world which is being overtaken by robots, anonymity and solitude, the family has a prophetic role, not only in society, but for humanity's future.
2: That was Archbishop Scicluna, Archbishop of Malta, reflecting on the fruits of the recently concluded Amoris Laetitia meeting in the Vatican. And during the 81st session of the United Nations General Assembly in New York, the permanent observer of the Holy See to the United Nations addressed the need for disarmament in order to build peace. In a separate committee, he emphasized the importance of eradicating hunger to tackle the world's greatest challenge, that is, poverty. Isabel de Carvalho tells us more.
5: Disarmament is not an abstract aspiration. It cannot be postponed until more favorable circumstances arise. It is an essential part of building peace, said Archbishop Christophe El Cassis, permanent observer of the Holy See to the United Nations in New York. At a time when progress towards integral human development is fragile and so many basic human needs are unmet, the continued growth of global military expenditure is a serious concern, he insisted. He noted that we are living in a period where conflicts and divisions are poisoning international relations, trust and dialogue are being weakened, and arms control and disarmament are coming under strain as resources are increasingly used for military spending. He also highlighted how the nuclear landscape causes profound concern, emphasizing also the dangerous use of integrating artificial intelligence and other emerging technologies into nuclear-related systems. Given this context and the flawed logic of nuclear deterrence as a security model, Archbishop El Cassis stressed how the Holy See reiterates its appeal for legally binding instruments establishing clear prohibitions of lethal autonomous weapon systems. The Holy See also calls for regulating the development and the use of AI and ensuring accountability and protection for civilians and important infrastructure. Technological progress must always serve the human person and the common good and must never diminish the moral responsibility that accompanies decisions over humans, the permanent observer said. The Holy See calls for already existing international commitments and treaties against nuclear weapons to be respected and reinforced. Archbishop El Cassis also drew attention to the fact that emerging technologies are affecting other areas of international security, such as outer space, and said the Holy See insists that space activities be conducted responsibly and for peaceful purposes that benefit humanity. In the second committee that the permanent observer spoke in concerning food security, he stressed that poverty is the greatest challenge facing our world today, and one of its most destructive consequences is hunger and malnutrition. He explained that eradicating hunger means addressing the underlying conditions that prevent people from accessing food, such as conflicts, climate change, or unfair economic structures. Another issue to keep in mind, he underlined, is how collective resources and priorities are allocated. He urged for the international community to place human dignity at the center of its work to tackle these issues. I'm Isabella de Carvalho.
2: The Holy See has called for stronger international cooperation to combat transnational organized crime, stressing the need to protect human dignity, uphold the rule of law, and safeguard children and other vulnerable people. Speaking on Wednesday, October 14th in Washington, D.C., at the fifth meeting of the National Authorities on Transnational Organized Crime, Archbishop Serrano, permanent observer of the Holy See to the Organization of American States, outlined three priorities for addressing threat, placing the human person at the center of security, strengthening international cooperation, and investing in prevention and protection. And in world news, at least 35 people were killed in the Pakistani city of Peshawar on Thursday when the roof of a private school collapsed. More than 50 other people were also injured. Linda Bordoni tells us more in this report.
6: The 34 children killed and those injured at Al-Khair School in Peshawar were between 6 and 12 years old, while the oldest was 14. A teacher is also among the victims. Declaring an emergency situation and the need for extra staff, hospital authorities said some of the injured were in critical condition. Hours after the collapse in the northwestern city, an emergency services spokesperson said that everyone trapped beneath the rubble had been pulled out and crews had cleared the debris. He told the Associated Press that the roofs of two classrooms collapsed when second and third grade children were in them with their teachers. He said ambulances and disaster management personnel arrived within minutes, and nearly 100 rescuers eventually joined the operation. As grief gripped the neighbourhood, announcements broadcast over mosque loudspeakers invited residents to attend mass funeral prayers for those killed. Building collapses are reportedly common in Pakistan, where construction standards are often poorly enforced. Many structures are built with substandard materials, and safety regulations are frequently ignored to reduce costs. Officials offer condolences and promise investigations. The police said that the school's owner has been arrested. In Islamabad, the president and prime minister expressed sorrow over the deaths, called for a comprehensive investigation into the collapse, and stressed the need to ensure school buildings meet safety standards. The entire nation, President Asif Saftari said, shares the grief of the affected families in this hour of sorrow. I'm Linda Bordoni.
2: In a small village in northern Kazakhstan, a school founded by a German priest is nurturing intercultural understanding, interreligious dialogue, and technological skills, all to offer young people the confidence to shape their own future. Sister Christine Masivo tells us more.
7: In a small village of Kornevka in northern Kazakhstan, central of Asia, St. Lawrence School is building bridges between faith, culture and technology, giving young people the skills and confidence to shape their future. Founded in 1996 by a German priest, Father Lawrence Gawol, the school began with just 11 children. Today, it has grown into an educational community of more than 200 students from Catholics, Orthodox, Protestant, and Muslim families. The school was established in the aftermath of the Soviet Union collapse, when many of the ethnic German families left Kazakhstan to return to Germany. Father Gawol chose to stay, believing that education, strong morals and personal development could offer local children greater opportunities. Since 2018, Father Leopold Kropreiter has continued this mission, promoting Christian values while welcoming students from different religious backgrounds. The school encourages intercultural understanding and interreligious dialogue, showing that young people can respect one another's belief without abandoning their identities. Christian witness is expressed through hospitality, quality education, and respect for every person's dignity. German language education has helped open international pathways, with around 25 to 30 students currently studying in Germany and Austria. In 2026, the school is expanding its focus on technology through digital skills courses, computer training, and seminars on artificial intelligence, equipping them with practical skills for an increasingly digital world. However, challenges remain, as many families leave rural communities in search of better opportunities. The school continues its work with support from religious communities, missionary organizations, and donors. St. Lawrence School stands as an example of how education can unite people across religious and cultural differences while preparing the next generation for a more inclusive, independent, and hopeful future. Sister Christine Masivo.
2: And that's all for today. Many thanks go to the sporty Luca Rossi, our sound engineer in studio. And thanks to all of you for joining us. In the Vatican, I'm Kelsey Gussie.
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9: Bauxite is one of the most valuable resources in the world. The rock that's used in producing aluminum is in abundant supply in the African nation of Guinea. But as companies rush to reap the rewards of the bauxite mines, scientists want to make sure they preserve the country's environmental riches. Julie Donnelly reports.
10: For 40 years, bauxite mining has been a way of life in Guinea. It's one of the most precious resources in the world, yet Guinea remains near the top of the list of the world's poorest nations. The country is also near the top of the list of global biodiversity hotspots. So now a public-private partnership between the government of Guinea, scientists, And one of the world's leading aluminum companies, Alcoa, is going to make sure environmental concerns factor into the placement of new bauxite refineries. Ibrahima Danso is the director general of Alcoa Guinea.
11: It's very important for countries like Guinea because it's going to add value to the bauxite, going to create jobs, it's going to bring investment, and it's going to help the country in its fight against poverty.
10: To determine the best placement for the new refinery, Mr. Danso is hitting the road with Marielle Cantor from the organization Conservation International. Their first stop is Hamdele Village. It's a community that has been here for 250 years.
12: There was a workshop held that identified this volcanic region as important for biodiversity, especially for the ecosystem services.
10: They first meet with the community's chief. Mr. Ramadan says although he has some concerns about the impact of the project, he's generally positive.
13: We would like to have the refinery built here because of the benefits and the chance of employment.
10: Getting the local community on board is the first step to a successful refinery siting process. Now Ms. Cantor can move on to the environmental assessment.
12: In Guinea, we work quite closely with Guinea Ecology, a local NGO that concentrates on environmental conservation. They've helped us in terms of providing local scientists.
10: The local scientists have joined with an international team, spending 3 weeks learning which animals make their home in the Guinean forest. It's been labeled one of the 25 most diverse habitats in the world. After that, scientists can better advise Alcoa and the government how to protect the species while building the refinery. One of the experts on the project is Ron Demi from a group called Birds of West Africa. He spends his days listening for and documenting the unusual calls of the local birds.
14: We heard African broadbill the other day here, and today it's already finished now because it sings before dawn, usually. It sounds rather mechanical because it's not a real song.
10: Sometimes tracking down the animals is a bit more complicated. Jonas Eriksson from the Institute for Evolutionary Anthropology is hunting for primates, but not literally. He says the team is determined to do their research without shooting the animals with tranquilizer dart guns. Instead, they use a procedure called PCR. It amplifies the DNA so scientists can deduce which species live here by what they leave behind.
15: People were always reluctant to dart wild living chimpanzees or gorillas, and until the PCR procedure was developed, you couldn't really use samples from the wild. And so it's the same procedure as the police uses in crime scenes, you know, when they collect hairs or saliva or something. But we found out there's more DNA in the feces, actually.
10: And some of the scientists are using a different research method, one that's just as friendly to the animals, but, well, maybe a little less gross. Abdoulaye Bari is part scientist, part animal paparazzi.
16: With camera trapping, you increase the chances of you getting them on picture, and that tells you the kind of animals that are found in that habitat, which is a good way of doing inventory. It's difficult to see. You can see tracks, but it's good to see what kind of animals are there. So we have our sixth camera down here.
10: The scientists are often faced with species they were not expecting to find. Neil Cumberledge from North Michigan University in the United States is the resident crab expert, and he holds up one of his finds.
17: And this is the first time it's been seen. We've got males and females and young stages to work with. And so this is quite different from the other crabs that are found here. And it's in a different lineage of crabs. And so I'll turn it over so you can see that this one is an adult at this size. The other ones that we were looking at were much bigger than that, adult at that kind of size.
10: Scientists like Mr. Cumberledge want to know why new species have moved into the area. Is it because their old habitats have become contaminated, or is it because of changes to this new environment that have made it more hospitable?
17: Each species has its own requirements, and if you pollute rivers or if you drain swamps or if you cut down forests, these crabs are not going to be able to live there. Sorry about the frogs there.
10: And the frogs, not to be ignored, are making quite a splash with scientist Annika Hiller from the University of Mainz in Germany. She's excited to find a new species in the area.
18: It's a Taika Dina Chubutsai, and it's very interesting because I don't know that it's described from Guinea before, so it's something very special.
10: But there is a concern about what the frog's presence in this area might mean for global warming. Ms. Hiller says frogs are a key species to study when examining the impacts of pollution.
18: They're good indicators for the changes in the habitat, and so they are really sensitive to climate change.
10: After all the research is complete, the scientists will work with government leaders and Alcoa to figure out which of three different locations is the best one for siting a new bauxite refinery. One of the people making the decision will be Mamdou Diallo from Guinea Ecology.
4: We should really make sure that we listen to the local population, we understand their needs, and also definitely the local populations also understand the limits that they should not go over. And I don't mind if we don't find all the solution at the same time, but I wish that the environment be part also of the things that you can look at to see if there are some changes happening.
10: And this is one instance in which the industry seems to understand that protecting habitats is an important part of doing business. Ibrahim Adanso from Alcoa says he wants to leave a legacy he can be proud of.
11: I mean, that's the challenge. How to minimize the negative impact of the project over the communities and rather to have a positive impact on people and environment.
10: All parties involved in the search for a new place to refine bauxite hope the jobs created by the plant and the jobs created by local conservation efforts will eventually erase Guinea's name from the list of the poorest nations. For Hands on Earth, I'm Julie Donnelly.

0: If you've got a story to tell, I'd like to hear you on the radio. 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
1: This is the Engines of Our Ingenuity, made possible by the friends of KUHF Houston.
2: Today, an odd glimpse of the texture of fame. The University of Houston's College of Engineering presents this series about the machines that make our civilization run and the people whose ingenuity created them. From 1928 to 31, New York's Chrysler Building was the world's tallest. Then the new Empire State Building surpassed it. Both were built in Art Deco style, but the plain vanilla, never-used dirigible mooring mast on the Empire State Building still pales beside the glorious spire on the Chrysler Building. That spire was built at the insistence of someone you probably never heard of, even though you know his name. He was Walter Chrysler, and Stephen Fox tells his story. By 1907, the 32-year-old Chrysler was a talented mechanic working for Union Pacific Railway. That year, he visited the National Automobile Show in Chicago, and he fell in love with an automobile. It was a $5,000 luxury car called the Locomobile. He went into hock to buy it. Chrysler couldn't drive, but no matter. He put the car in his garage, and he set about taking it apart and putting it back together. By 1911, he'd left the railway and gone to work for the embryonic Buick Company. Fox tells how Chrysler bounced from one success to another until, as CEO of the Chrysler Corporation, he was selling more cars than Ford. The early automobile makers had once been in the carriage business. They were workers in wood. He had better instincts for mass producing with metal. But now we come back to that wild Art Deco tower on the Chrysler Building. Chrysler had flashy tastes. His wife tried to interest him in opera, but he loved glitzy musicals, and he ran with Flo Ziegfeld. So it was that, in 1934, he gambled on the very glitzy Chrysler Airflow. Most cars looked like somber boxes back then. The Airflow was streamlined, shaped a little like the later Volkswagen Beetle. Back then, I didn't know the term Airflow, and we all called it by its advertising nickname, the car of the future. The Airflow broke ground in many ways. It was good engineering with a fine new suspension system. But I didn't find it especially pretty then, and I still think it was an unbalanced design. The rest of the American public agreed. They wouldn't buy it. We used to play the game of counting airflows when we took trips. We never saw many, but the cars that followed it copied and softened that design. Chrysler's Airflow did away with the old boxy shape and redefined car design as surely as the spire on the Chrysler Building continues to define the New York skyline. Chrysler never lost contact with metal. When he saw a stalled motorist on the road, he'd stop, get out his toolbox, and give aid. Then he'd hand over his card and suggest next time to buy a Chrysler. Today, I still know Henry Ford's hard face, but I have no lingering sense of this garrulous, people-loving person. When I hear the word Chrysler, I see not a face nor a particular automobile design. I see the glitzy building that still says Big Apple to me, and I catch a lingering glint of flashy chromium. I'm John Leanhart at the University of Houston, where we're interested in the way inventive minds work.
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6: On today's broadcast, local markets plunge, triggering circuit breakers on both the KOSPI and KOSDAQ, amid concerns about AI trading and U.S. inflation data. U.S. Forces Korea Commander Xavier Bronson says conditions have changed with regard to the planned transfer of wartime operational control from Washington to Seoul. And addressing a conference for public broadcasters throughout the world, the state media watchdog chief highlights the role of public broadcasters in a rapidly changing media landscape. This is KBS World Radio News. I'm Daniel Chan. Concerns over the sustainability of AI tech profits spill from Wall Street into the South Korean stock market on Black Thursday, prompting key indices to close more than 7% lower than the previous day. Worse-than-expected U.S. inflation indicators fanned panic during intraday trading, triggering circuit breakers in both the benchmark KOSPI and the tech-heavy KOSDAQ markets. Our Gui Jin has the details.
3: Local stock markets took a nosedive Thursday as concerns about artificial intelligence trading and U.S. inflation data weighed on the market, driving sharp declines in major tech shares. The Korea Composite Stock Price Index plummeted 454.59 points, or 7.57%, to close at 5,554.22, while the KOSDAQ lost 63.06 points, or 7.65%, to end at 760.82. Chip-making giant Samsung Electronics led declines, shedding a whopping 9.48% to 210,000 won, narrowing an earlier plunge of nearly 12%, while SK Hynix tumbled 11.06% to 1,262,000 won as of 3:30 p.m. Earlier in intraday trading, the Korea Exchange activated circuit breakers in both markets, suspending trading for 20 minutes after they shed more than 8%. This marked the first time circuit breakers were activated across both markets since July 29th. Gu Hee-jin, KBS World Radio News.
6: The commander of U.S. Forces Korea says conditions have changed with regard to the planned transfer of wartime operational control from Washington to Seoul, and that the allies, therefore, have to uphold new standards. Speaking at a seminar hosted by the Gold Institute for International Strategy in Washington on Wednesday, USFK Commander General Xavier Bronson said, while he is pro-OPCON, the conditions still need to be met first. The USFK chief said that means acquiring critical capabilities and the ability to be fully mission-capable. In response to inquiries about Bronson's remarks, South Korea's Defense Ministry spokesperson Jung Bin-na said Thursday that she believes the OPCON transfer will never be possible if the goalposts keep moving. Still, Jung said she was speaking in a personal capacity and not on behalf of the Ministry of National Defense. North Korea says it test-fired two types of submarine-launched strategic cruise missiles in the East Sea on Wednesday. The North's state-run Korean Central News Agency reported on Thursday that the test was carried out by the Missile Administration and overseen by Chang Chang-ha, the head of the Bureau, and Kim Jong-sik, first Vice Department Director of the Workers' Party Central Committee. The missiles were launched to inspect the mobilized posture of underwater combat systems, the KCNA said, and help to enhance the Navy's performance of strategic missions. The test did not have any adverse impact on the security of neighboring countries, according to the news agency. This comes after the North test-fired tactical ballistic missiles from the Pyongyang area toward the East Sea on Monday. North Korea and China have officially opened a cross-border bridge on Thursday, more than a decade after construction was completed. According to China's Xinhua News Agency, the opening ceremony was held for the bridge across the Amrok River, also known as the Yalu River. The bridge connects Sinuiju, a North Korean city, to Dandong, China. Construction began in October 2011 and concluded in October 2014, but the four-lane bridge remained unused because North Korea did not finish the necessary buildings and infrastructure on its side. Public broadcasters from around the world have gathered in Seoul to discuss how public media can preserve and promote national cultures while adapting to the digital transformation. The 2026 Public Broadcasters International Conference, hosted by KBS, is bringing together broadcasters and media experts to explore the role of public media in an era of rapid technological change, misinformation, and growing commercial pressures. Yun So-yang has the story.
7: 서울 총회의 개회를 선언합니다.
5: The 2026 PBI Seoul Conference officially opened Thursday at a hotel in Yeouido, Seoul, under the theme, The Role of Public Service Media in National Culture. About 300 executives and media experts from major public broadcasters, including the BBC, Japan's NHK, and France Television's, attended the event. KBS, the only full member of PBI in South Korea, is chairing this year's conference. It is hosting the gathering for the third time following previous conferences in 2007 and 2018. In a written congratulatory message for the opening ceremony, President Lee Jae-myung said the media landscape is undergoing unprecedented changes amid advances in artificial intelligence and digital technology, with misinformation proliferating and commercialism intensifying. Kim Jong-chul, chair of the Korea Media and Communications Commission, delivered congratulatory remarks in person, saying public broadcasters should provide accurate information to foster a healthy public sphere for democracy.
7: Public service broadcasters must provide audiences with accurate and reliable information and play a leading role in fostering a healthy democratic public sphere. They must also ensure that everyone without discrimination can enjoy the benefits of media.
5: A special session in the afternoon featured Kim Song-han, CEO of Coupang Play, Yoo Hong-jun, director of the National Museum of Korea, and K-pop star Psy. Discussions covered the relationship between digital platforms and public media, the preservation of history and culture through broadcasting archives, and the global expansion of K-pop. The conference runs through Friday, when the National Museum of Korea will host a special exhibition of KBS's K-pop archives, along with a special live broadcast of the music program Music Bank. Yoon Soo-hyang, KBS World Radio News.
8: Anyone caught wearing smart glasses during the National University Entrance Exam will see their test paper invalidated and will not be eligible to take the exam the following year. The Korea Institute for Curriculum and Evaluation, which administers the College Scholastic Ability Test, known in Korean as 수능, posted guidelines on its website on Thursday for those taking the 2027 exam. Under the guidelines, which were accompanied by a video, just bringing any kind of smart device into the exam room will result in the invalidation of the person's test paper. The guidelines also stipulate that refusing an exam proctor's request to check for smart devices may be considered serious misconduct following deliberation. Friday will see wide temperature differences between day and night across the country. According to the Korea Meteorological Administration on Thursday, fog with visibility of less than 1 kilometer is expected in inland areas of South Chungcheong Province, eastern North Jeolla Province, and parts of South Jeolla Province from the pre-dawn hours through the morning. Morning lows will range from 7 to 16 degrees Celsius, 1 to 6 degrees higher than Thursday's readings, with Seoul posting a low of 14 degrees. Daytime highs will range from 22 to 26 degrees, similar to or slightly higher than Thursday's, with Seoul reaching 23 degrees. And that's the news from KBS World Radio's News Center in Seoul. This has been Daniel Chan.

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1: Coming up, scientists strive to reduce the world's dependency on rare earth elements. I'm Steve Showalter, and this is Science Elements. Rare earth elements are the seeds of modern technology. Without them, smartphones, flat-screen TVs, hybrid cars, and scads of other gizmos we use every day probably wouldn't exist. These vital elements aren't as rare as their name would suggest, but they can be difficult to acquire and are becoming increasingly expensive. Now scientists in Italy and Belgium report that they have found a new way to make nanoparticles that could replace some rare earth materials. They say this discovery could help ensure the continued supply of products people have come to depend on. Their report appears in Chemistry of Materials, an American Chemical Society publication. Rare earth elements have unique characteristics that make them very useful. For example, the world's strongest magnets are made with neodymium, a little too powerful for your refrigerator. These magnets are incorporated into computer disk drives, power windows, and wind turbines. But rare earths are challenging to mine and process, and prices can rise quickly in a short period of time. Given the increasing demand for rare earths, Alberto Lopez Ortega, Claudio San Gregorio, and colleagues set out to find substitutes for use in strong magnets. They used a mixed iron-cobalt-oleate complex in a one-step synthetic approach to produce magnetic core shell nanoparticles. The resulting materials showed strong magnetic properties and energy storage capabilities. The researchers say this approach could signal an efficient new strategy toward replacing the rare earths in permanent magnets and keeping costs stable. Well, that's all for now. Join us next time as scientists scramble to find a swift and inexpensive way to detect the Zika virus. Science Elements is a production of the American Chemical Society, the world's largest scientific society. To learn more about the article featured in this episode, go to www.ecs.org/Science Elements. From all of us at Science Elements, thanks for listening.

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1: Hi, I'm Clara Moskowitz, a space editor here at Scientific American. We're taking a break this week to look back at some of our favorite podcast episodes. I chose this one about the physics of time travel because I'm a big sci-fi geek, so I'm fascinated by the topic. But also, it was such a fun debate to have with my colleague and friend, Lee Billings, another space editor here. We each picked a side. I was pro time travel, he was con, and dug our heels in. Check it out. We're here today to talk about time travel, a perennial, dare I say, timeless topic of science fiction. But is it possible? Is there any chance at all that it could actually happen?
2: No. Well, okay, kinda. But not really. I'm Lee Billings.
1: I'm Clara Moskowitz, and this is Cosmos Quickly, the bi-weekly space podcast from Scientific American. We're going to have a little friendly debate.
2: Really, Clara? I came for a throwdown.
1: Well, a wrangle, a parlay, a confab. Lee, what do you have against time travel?
2: So, I love the idea of time travel, and in fact, I do it all the time. Like most everyone else, I'm traveling into the future at 1 second per second. I'm less of a fan, though, of more speculative time travel, which is good fodder for goofy sci-fi stories, but in the real world, it's an implausible distraction.
1: But really, we can stay within plausible physics and still see how more extreme versions of time travel are possible. See, Einstein's special theory of relativity shows that the rate time flows at depends on how fast you're moving.
2: Einstein strikes again. What a rascal.
1: If you're traveling in a starship at close to the speed of light, you'll still experience the familiar 1 second per second ticking of a clock. But an observer back on Earth would see your clock moving glacially slow. To them, you'd be moving through time at a snail's pace. That means that when you finally got back, maybe only a year would have passed for you, but a century could have gone by for your friends on Earth. Ergo, you just traveled to the future.
2: Right. No one's disputing any of that. We can even measure this sort of time dilation right now on Earth, not with starships, but with subatomic particles. Some of those particles have very short lifetimes, decaying almost instantaneously. But if we drastically speed them up, like in a particle accelerator, we find they endure longer in proportion to how fast they're going. So riddle me this, Clara. How might we travel into the past? That's something so hard to do, effectively impossible.

0: Wormholes can connect distant points in space-time, meaning you could conceivably use one to bridge not just the gap between here and a distant galaxy, but the span between 2023 and 1923.
1: That's it. That's the wormhole.
2: You say it don't spread here, huh? It's a sphere. Well, of course it is what you... You thought it would just be a hole.
3: Ah, yes. Wormholes, the last refuge of scoundrels and desperate physicists. The trouble with wormholes, Clara, is that unlike a DeLorean, we have no evidence they actually exist. And even if they did, it seems the only way to make them traversable and stable involves using negative energy or negative mass to prop them open. And guess what? Just like wormholes themselves, we have no evidence these weird forms of matter and energy actually exist either. And let's just beat this dead horse one more time. Even if wormholes exist as well as the means to make them traversable, to actually go back in time seems to require anchoring one end in a region of very warped space-time, like around a big black hole, or accelerating it to nearly light speed. Are you sensing a theme here, Clara?
0: Yeah. All I can say is that just because there's no evidence any of these things exist, there's also no evidence they don't or can't exist. Wormholes are real solutions to the equations of general relativity. And even negative energy and mass are concepts that come up in the math and aren't prohibited.
3: Well, how about some more practical arguments then? If time travel were possible, wouldn't we have met some time travelers by now? Wouldn't someone have gone back and killed Hitler or at least prevented me from wearing that ridiculous outfit to my high school prom? You know, there's a famous story about physicist Stephen Hawking who invited time travelers to come to a party he was holding. The trick was, the party happened in 2009, but the invitation came out in a miniseries that was broadcast in 2010. Thus, only time travelers would have been able to attend.
4: Here is the invitation, giving the exact coordinates in time and space. I am hoping copies of it, in one form or another, will survive for many thousands of years.
3: And sadly, the hors d'oeuvres went uneaten, the champagne sat unopened, because clearly, time travel to the past is impossible.
0: I admit a party with Stephen Hawking should have been pretty alluring to time travelers if they were out there. But you're forgetting about the international clause of secrecy that all time travelers probably have to swear to, making sure to hide their identities and abilities from those in earlier eras.
3: Yes, the clause of secrecy. Feels like we're really veering into science fictional special pleading territory here. Let's not also forget the paradoxes that we have to worry about too, which might explain such prohibitions. There are lots of good reasons to think time travel might introduce insurmountable paradoxes in physics. The most famous being the grandfather or grandmother paradox. If time travel were possible into the past, so the thinking goes, then a person could go back in time and kill their own grandparents, thus making it impossible for them to be born, and impossible for them to travel back in time to ever commit that murder, and so on and so on.
0: I wonder if it could be like the many worlds scenario, where each change a time traveler makes to the past spawns a whole new universe that carries on from that point. So, if I went back in time and killed one of my forebears, then a new branch universe would begin, where that whole line of descendants, including me, never existed. I mean, it sounds crazy, but then again, physics is pretty enamored with multiverses, and they seem to pop up for lots of reasons already. Maybe it's not impossible?
3: If not impossible, then I'd say implausible.
0: Well, I'm forever an optimist, Lee. Thanks for listening to Cosmos Quickly.
3: Our show is produced by Jeff Delvisio, Talika Bose, and Kelso Harper. Our music was composed by Dominic Smith.
0: If you like the show, please consider rating or leaving a review. You can also email feedback, questions, and tips to sciencequickly@sciam.com.
3: For more space-time hijinks and all your science news, head to sciam.com. This has been Cosmos Quickly. I'm Lee Billings.
0: I'm Clara Moskowitz.
3: And we'll see you next time. In the future.
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6: Welcome back, everybody. This is Rick Pettigrew. In about a minute, you'll hear four top news stories that came out this past week on Archaeologica. 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A lost African-American cemetery.

0: cemetery, the second in recent months, has come to light in Tampa, Florida. Ostrich eggshell beads in southern Africa are illuminating events in prehistory. A new analysis argues it was bad luck, not modern humans, that brought down the Neanderthals. And a new chemical method tells us how early inhabitants of Puerto Rico cooked their clams and how they didn't. The audio news team would like to thank our friends for helping us continue the show without a break since we started 18 years ago. 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And now here's Laura Pettigrew with the audio news from Archaeologica. We hope you find this to be a valuable part of your day.
1: Welcome to the audio news from Archaeologica. I'm Laura Pettigrew, and these are the headlines in archaeological and historical news from November 24th to the 30th, 2019. We begin this week in Tampa, Florida, where about 145 coffins have been found in an unmarked cemetery dating from the 1940s and 50s. Discovered by ground-penetrating radar, the shallow graves have been identified as predominantly African-American. Originally named Ridgewood Cemetery, the site is located on the grounds of a Tampa High School campus. As released in a statement from the Hillsborough County School Board, historical records document that the cemetery was a pauper's burial ground and may contain more than 250 graves, many of which likely contained children and infants. When the site was originally purchased by the school district in 1959, the deed noted that the 40-acre plot contained a cemetery, but the exact location of the site was apparently forgotten over the years. It is now thought that a portion of the burial site is beneath the school's gymnasium and parking lot. A report prepared by the school district has been sent to the Hillsborough County Medical Examiner's Office and the Florida State Archaeologist. The agencies will now determine whether to take possession of the land or allow the school district to retain it. This is the second African-American cemetery to be rediscovered in Tampa in a matter of months. Journalists at the Tampa Bay Times led an investigation into reports of the location of Zion Cemetery, which contains around 800 graves. Today, the area is largely covered by public housing and restaurant warehouses. Nearly half of Zion Cemetery is owned by the Tampa Housing Authority, which is planning to remove five of the apartment buildings covering the site to create a memorial park. The president of the county branch of the NAACP, Yvette Lewis, charged that the city and county over the years had erased and eradicated African American history. Now, as reported in the New York Times, district, state, and military officials from Tampa's MacDill Air Force Base have announced that they are devoting more resources to uncovering yet more burial sites that have been forgotten. We go now to Africa, where the most common artifacts found in archaeological sites are made from ostrich eggshells. The eggs had numerous uses for early humans beyond food. Finds have included bowls, water vessels, and beads. But it's the beads that are now growing in importance for insights into human development on the continent. The slow decomposition of eggshell protein provides researchers with a measurement that can accurately date beads. A study published in the nonprofit Open Access Journal PLOS ONE, published by the Public Library of Science, notes that beads have come to light in forager, herder, and farming environments across the continent, dating back to over 50,000 years. But now, particular interest is being applied to the Western Cape of Southern Africa, where research into the changing diameters of bead size show that 2,000 years ago, bead sizes increased concurrently with the arrival of herding societies and the domestication of animals. The accuracy of the dating of beads has allowed researchers to delineate the time periods of the artifacts commixed over millennia. According to Jennifer Miller of the Max Planck Institute for the Science of Human History, beads commonly have been overlooked in archaeological analysis, even though they offer strong insights into ancient human relationships, including cultural contact and immigration. Along with fellow researcher Elizabeth Sawchuk of Stony Brook University, Miller conducted a detailed analysis of bead sizes in southern and eastern Africa and compared the data with evidence of other cultural changes. Their data included research from 30 archaeological sites spanning the past 10,000 years of human habitation on the continent. It's reported in Science Daily that the researchers studied 1,200 ostrich eggshell beads from the sites, many of which were from decades-old unanalyzed collections. Interestingly, the studies show that the larger beads utilized by the herders did not replace existing forager bead traditions, indicating a merging of the societies. Miller suggested that the bead sizes can be seen as symbols that reveal how these communities responded to cultural contact and economic change. In conclusion, the study suggests that while small, the beads are very important artifacts that can be further researched to reveal even greater detail in reconstructing the societal changes in Africa. Miller points out that examining old collections can result in important findings without new excavations, and she hopes that future studies will take full advantage of the substantial amount of artifacts that have been recovered but remain unstudied. A new study into the causes of the Neanderthals' extinction around 40,000 years ago has revealed that it might have had less to do with our ancestors than previously thought. Christ Vaisen from Eindhoven University of Technology has posited a hypothesis that it was not the invasion of Homo sapiens from Africa that caused the extinction of the Neanderthals toward the end of the Pleistocene epoch, as has been commonly accepted. He suggests instead that it was just down to plain bad luck. The story, which comes from The Guardian, acknowledges that most scientists are in agreement that Neanderthals in Europe died out about 40,000 years ago, or maybe about 37,000 years ago, following a massive migration of modern humans from Africa some 20,000 years earlier. However, Vaisen and his associate researchers have compiled models indicating that the Neanderthal population was not overwhelmed and eliminated by the newcomers, but due to their small population, estimated between 10,000 and 70,000 when the invasion began, their extinction might have been a result of demographic factors alone, including the Ali effect, or the positive relationship between overall individual development and population density. As originally published in the journal PLOS ONE, researchers created models built on three factors that may have been the major influences on the Neanderthals' demise, rather than the usually accepted explanation that the invaders over time destroyed them in a competition for resources. They may have been in decline already, meaning it was bad timing that the modern humans arrived when they did. Inbreeding was already a problem, leading to a prevalence of recessive, deleterious traits. The Ali effects contributed to the population decline due to reduced mate choices and not having enough of a population to manage the society and ensure survival through hunting. A third factor included fluctuations in birth rates, deaths, and sex ratios, which, when combined with the two other factors, led to extinction. In the end, Vaisen suggests, we Homo sapiens may not have to take responsibility for the Neanderthal disappearance after all. It was more a fragmentation of the habitat, leaving them isolated, that enhanced the natural factors which they were already facing. Of course, we know that interaction between Neanderthals and modern humans did take place. We all have a small percentage of Neanderthal DNA in our chromosomes, so in a sense, they live on. The debate about the Neanderthals' demise, no doubt, will continue for some time. We end this week in Puerto Rico, where scientists are analyzing the remains of clams to reconstruct the cooking of the area's early inhabitants. The new study is shedding light on the cooking techniques of Puerto Rico's pre-Arawak population over 2,500 years ago. Fossilized clam shells dating back to around 700 BC were analyzed utilizing a new chemical technique known as clumped isotope geochemistry. The method enabled the scientists to determine the precise temperature at which the 20 kilograms, or 44 pounds, of collected specimens were cooked by the ancient Puerto Ricans. It concluded that the people liked their clams barbecued. The clam shells, which dated back to 700 BC, came from an archaeological site in Cabo Rojo and were crushed into powder, then compared to clams cooked at known temperatures and fresh uncooked clams collected from an adjacent beach. Results showed clams that were heated to over 212 degrees Fahrenheit or 100 degrees Celsius by the ancient inhabitants using a grilling technique that caused greater heating of the clams at the bottom. The results of the study, reported in Heritage Daily, provide at least circumstantial evidence that ceramic pottery was not in common use at this time, as the results gave no evidence of the clams being boiled and made into a broth. They also provide great insight into the cultural practices and day-to-day life of Puerto Rico's first citizens. The study was the work of Dr. Philip Stadigel, then a graduate student at the University of Miami Rosenstiel School. He is currently a postdoctoral researcher at Cardiff University and has been supported by team members from the University of Miami and Valencia College. Dr. Stadigel emphasized that the clumped isotope geochemistry method, a relatively new technique, will allow researchers to examine more artifacts in regard to the cooking process, allowing us to relate to these early inhabitants through their food. That wraps up the news for this week. For more stories and daily news updates, visit Archaeologica on the World Wide Web at archaeologica.org, where all the news is history. I'm Laura Pettigrew, and I'll see you next week.
0: This has been the audio news from Archaeologica, presented by the Archaeology Channel. Be sure to check back with us next week for our next edition. 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Thanks very much for stopping by.
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0: At the tone, we've reached the top of the hour. 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
1: Now the news. I'm Shane Bigham. China says the understanding with the European Union on hybrid vehicles is reciprocal and mutually beneficial. Commerce Ministry spokesperson He Yadong said the two sides reached that consensus under World Trade Organization rules.
2: The relevant consensus has effectively safeguarded the tangible interests of Chinese enterprises and prevented the escalation of China-EU trade frictions. This fully demonstrates that consultations between China and the EU through rule-based consensus can not only resolve issues, but also deepen mutually beneficial cooperation and advance balanced growth of China-EU trade.
1: The ministry spokesperson also said China is ready to work with the EU to promote bilateral trade on dual-use items. He said China is willing to facilitate the approval of export licenses for rare earths. Chinese Commerce Minister Wang Wentao and EU Trade Chief Maroš Šefčovič recently held trade and investment consultations. A report shows that European businesses in China are growing more confident, according to the report by the European Union Chamber of Commerce in China. 75% of companies surveyed say their China-based production is more efficient than operations anywhere else. The report also highlights China's vibrant R&D ecosystem. Nearly half of respondents believe China's firms in their industry outperform their European counterparts in innovation, compared with less than a quarter who favor European firms. On fair competition, around 60% say their industry in China offers a level playing field. The first phase of the 140th Canton Fair in Guangzhou focuses on advanced manufacturing. It showcases new achievements in sectors including brain-computer interfaces, energy storage, and advanced chips. Officially known as the China Import and Export Fair, it's the country's longest-running international trade event and is a barometer of China's foreign trade. Wang Hui has details from Guangzhou.
3: The theme for phase one is advanced manufacturing. It has 25,000 booths here with 12,000 exhibitors. And since I'm at the service robot exhibition area, we can tell that there are all sorts of robots here. We have humanoid robots, quadruped robots. We have AI glasses and exoskeletons here. I've spoken with several overseas buyers. They said that they are really interested in Chinese robots because they are no longer just for demonstration or for shows. They have been used in the real world.
1: World Trade Organization Director General Ngozi Okonjo-Iweala warns that geopolitical shifts in the conflict in the Middle East could have lasting consequences for global trade and the economy as businesses take steps to hedge against further disruptions. She said she expects broader diversification efforts into different regions and countries to continue, given the repeated shocks caused by wars and other trade disruptions. The WTO raised its outlook for global merchandise trade growth last week, with AI-driven demand helping cushion the fallout from the widening conflict. Okonjo-Iweala also cautioned that the future remains uncertain. U.S. media reports say the military has developed new strike plans that could involve using what they call a mother-of-all bombs to target Iranian energy infrastructure and nuclear sites. Sources said they could use the largest non-nuclear bomb in the U.S. arsenal if President Donald Trump orders a resumption of combat operations. Trump earlier said that Washington will not launch new attacks on Iran before the November 3rd midterms, citing ongoing discussions with Iranian officials. Ukraine says SpaceX restricted Starlink services, hampering the country's attack and air defense drone missions. A Ukrainian presidential aide says the U.S. aerospace company introduced speed limits for Starlink terminals. Ukrainian President Volodymyr Zelensky called it a big mistake that'll lead to a lot of human losses. SpaceX CEO Elon Musk said the U.S. government controls the speed of the satellite communication system. Ukraine's long-range strikes have hit Russia's biggest data center, while Zelensky accused Russia of missile and drone attacks that damaged energy and critical infrastructure, leaving at least 600,000 people without power. A former Ukrainian military officer has faced court in Germany, accused of organizing a secret operation to blow up the Nord Stream gas pipelines. Authorities accuse Sergei Kuznetsov of leading Ukrainian agents, including divers and an explosives expert, to conduct the mission. The suspects denied involvement. His defense lawyer argued that Kuznetsov is a scapegoat. The blast in September 2022 severed Western Europe from its biggest source of Russian natural gas. Russia said it expects a just verdict. That's the news. I'm Shane Bigham.
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5: There's a new three-part video series from NOAA's Ocean Today out. It's on the role of ice in our ocean. So today we're going to give you a sneak preview of the first of those three videos. The topic, what is sea ice and why is it shrinking? Now you have to head to oceantoday.noaa.gov to watch the rest of the series. 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

The Arctic region is hauntingly beautiful. It's a vast expanse of sea ice floating on water. Sea ice is actually frozen ocean water. It forms, grows, and melts in the ocean. Arctic sea ice plays a major role in the Earth's global systems. It keeps the polar regions cool, influences climate, and provides a habitat for many animals. But the amount of sea ice in the Arctic has been on a steady decline over the past two decades. In fact, the annual minimum area of sea ice is nearly 50% smaller now than it was in 1979. So, why is the sea ice shrinking? Arctic sea ice is melting at an alarming rate because ocean and air temperatures are getting warmer. Here's how. The burning of fossil fuels emits carbon dioxide and other heat-trapping gases into the atmosphere. The heat absorbed by these gases is radiated back towards the Earth's surface. Then, the ocean absorbs this heat from the air. As the ocean heats up, sea ice melts. The more the ice melts, the more ocean surface is exposed to the sun's rays. Unlike sea ice that reflects the sunlight back into the atmosphere, the dark surface will absorb it, warming the region further. The cycle of warmer temperatures and ice melt continues. In fact, air and ocean temperatures are rising faster than at any other time in history. If we are to understand how much and how fast the ice is melting, we need to be able to accurately measure it.

0: Hope you enjoyed that. Ocean Today is a joint project between NOAA and the Smithsonian Institution. Head to oceantoday.noaa.gov for an archive of all the Ocean Today videos and to learn what Ocean Today is all about. This is Making Waves from NOAA's National Ocean Service. We'll be back in a couple of weeks.
1: Question of the Week from the Naked Scientists.
2: Hello and welcome to Question of the Week. I'm Tom Crawford, and this week we're answering Carol's question.
3: Here's a query I've been pondering for some time. We live in tropical North Queensland, Australia, where ants and getting rid of them is part of the day-to-day. When brushing them down the sink, I sometimes stop to watch them, and I'm always intrigued by their socialising patterns. I want to know, are they sentient creatures? Do they feel pain?
2: Don't worry, Carol. I'm sure we've all killed an ant or two in our time, whether it's by accidentally stepping on them or the more sinister burning alive with a magnifying glass as a child. But do they feel pain?
4: That's actually a really good question.
2: Eleanor Drinkwater from the University of York, whose PhD is entirely on these six-legged creepy crawlies.
4: Ants can definitely sense that they've been harmed and react, but it's been argued that there's a difference between simply sensing harm and reacting to it, or actually experiencing pain. Just sensing damage, but not feeling pain, is what's known as nociception.
2: I find it hard to separate the idea of feeling pain and just reacting to danger.
4: It's worth just thinking about what pain is. It's thought to involve an unpleasant sensation as well as a negative emotional reaction to injury. You get nociception, which is the sensory nervous system informing the brain that you've been hurt, and then the brain processes this to produce pain. But you can get one without the other. You can think of it like this. If you get tackled while doing sport, your sensory receptors may signal to the brain that something has happened. But it's only when you stop and realise how bad the injury is that you feel the pain.
5: Ow!
4: On the other hand, people who have lost a limb may experience phantom limb pain, in which they experience pain but without nociception.
2: So we know that ants can sense harm and react to it, which is to say they experience nociception. But what about actual pain?
4: Interestingly, claims for the idea that insects can experience nociception without experiencing pain are somewhat backed up by studies on robots.
6: Danger!
4: Robots can be programmed to exhibit behaviours that we would tend to think of pain-like. For example, Simroid robots, used for dentist training, will flinch if you poke them. Or, say, in games like The Sims, characters may jump around if they've been burnt. The fact that these behaviours can be programmed without the need for a pain element has been argued as evidence for the idea that a negative stimulus can be reacted to without the emotional element.
2: Are you saying that ants experience pain in the same way as the Sims?
4: Not exactly. My personal view is that unlike the human systems that these programs mimic, we currently know very little about insect expressions of pain, and even less about the neural systems of the many different species of insect that there are. We do know that there are differences between insect and mammalian neural systems, so it's unlikely that insects experience pain in the same way that humans do. However, I don't think it's beyond the bounds of possibility that at least some species of insect have some kind of insect version of pain, in addition to nociception. So basically, the jury's out. Either way, it's still good to be gentle with the little critters when you come across them.
2: There you go, Carol. I hope we provided some insight, or should that be ant-sight, into your question. Next week, we get a little topsy-turvy as we tackle Tim's question.
7: Is there any explanation why the magnetic field of Earth is north-south as opposed to east-west or any other angle?
2: What do you think? Tweet at The Naked Scientists, find us on Facebook or join in the debate on the forum, nakedscientists.com/forum. And of course, don't forget to join us next time to find out the answer.
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10: Hi, this is Anne Merchant, and welcome to The Sounds of Science, the podcast brought to you by the National Academy of Sciences, the National Academy of Engineering, the Institute of Medicine, and the National Research Council, collectively known as the National Academies. For many people around the world, and even here in the United States, adequate supplies of food are not a given. And when phrases like food security and food riot and global food instability begin to creep into the daily news cycle, it makes it that much more difficult to take the remarkable abundance and variety of food products offered in a typical American grocery store for granted. When one talks about hunger and limited food resources, one often thinks of sub-Saharan Africa. To be sure, there are a vast number of hungry people spread across southern Africa's many nations. But there's a food heritage on the African continent that has fed people for generation after generation, stretching back to the origins of mankind. It is also a local legacy of genetic wealth upon which a sound food future might be built. But strangely, it's been largely bypassed in modern times. Africa, for example, has more native cereals than any other continent. It has its own species of rice, as well as finger millet, fonio, pearl millet, sorghum, teff, guinea millet, and several dozen wild cereals whose grains are still eaten from time to time. There are also a number of native vegetables that can and often do contribute to a balanced African diet. Within the huge hungry zone below the Sahara, one can find several thousand native food plants, almost none of which have been given research or technical support. Plants that have fed people for millennia go largely or wholly without scientific or development attention today, even as millions in their midst suffer chronic malnutrition and related health ailments. The National Academies calls these neglected riches the lost crops of Africa. Among these forgotten foods, a significant fraction are fruits, which taken together constitute an astounding array of Africa's indigenous edibles. To begin any discussion of these fruits, it's important to understand the Academy's use of the word lost in the correct context. Technically, they are not truly lost. Indeed, in many locations, they are beloved companions, especially by rural populations. But these are plants that are lost to the mainstream of international science and people beyond the rural regions who remain unaware of these valuable food resources. The fact is that, like Asia and the Americas, the continent of Africa is blessed with a rich tropical flora. Many of the 50,000 or so plants that evolved within its forests and savannas ripen fruits to tempt the myriad wild creatures into spreading their seeds. Speaking generally, Africa has as many of these tasty morsels as tropical Asia or America. This fact, however, is something one would never guess by looking in produce markets or college textbooks. Today, American and Asian species dominate tropical fruit production worldwide, including within Africa itself. For this, there's good reason. Africa's fruits have not, by and large, been brought up to their potential in terms of quality, production, or availability. Geographically speaking, few have moved beyond Africa's shores. Horticulturally speaking, most remain poorly known. Thus, the vast continental landmass between Mauritania and Mauritius contains a cornucopia of horticultural, nutritional, and rural development jewels still waiting to be cut and polished. Perhaps it's not especially strange that the world bypassed these fruits. Until comparatively recently, most populations in Africa were dispersed enough that fruits, which are seasonally abundant, could be picked wild without the demands of cultivation under domestication. And many African cultures regarded fruits less as daily fare than a refreshing snack, a children's food, or some other kind of non-serious indulgence. And when mango, banana, citrus, cashew, and papaya arrived from Asia, and when guava, pineapple, avocado, and passion fruit arrived from America, incentive for advancing local fruit diversity increasingly vanished. In the face of these highly domesticated newcomers, local fruits entered a downward spiral in which lack of respect and neglect led in turn to a progressively greater lack of awareness and knowledge until Africa's fruits receded into the background. Making matters worse was the reality of recent centuries as traditional eating habits began to fade, including those incorporating or even depending on local fruits. It is also true that Africa's species could seem relatively difficult to select and reproduce, making it harder to highlight their potential qualities or granting them a prime place in the food supply. That feature further turned growers toward the better-known tropical fruits, whose breeding and propagation problems had already been overcome, and whose culture could be found in books and colonial expertise. In this light, the powers who until the last century wielded the purse strings also focused their funds, both production and research, on bananas, pineapple, coffee, cocoa, oil palm, and other fruits of proven higher value as export crops. Regardless of all these difficulties and doubts, however, Now is the time to rediscover the heritage of indigenous African fruits, to apply the art of horticultural science to these plants, and to make them work harder. Both the need and the opportunity are obviously great. The tragic and widespread occurrence of poor health among children is one glaring example why support for Africa's fruits is vital. Indeed, Africa's native fruits are multi-purpose assets for relieving problems across the vast and troubled landmass lying below the Sahara. They hold promise to become levers for lifting the most nutritionally vulnerable in the most widely scattered areas of Africa. In many ways, fruits make the best of all food supplements. Not only are they appealing, they provide what might be called sustainable nutrition. By providing fruits to the old, young, and ill, we can reduce hunger, malnutrition, rural poverty, devastation from unsustainable land practices, and even the suffering caused by fearsome disease might, to some extent, be relieved. Such claims will no doubt seem overblown to the uninitiated. After all, we're talking about mere plants. But consider this. The 24 fruit plants that the academies looked at produce food of a particularly nutritious kind. Moreover, fruits provide their wealth in the locale most needing sustainable nutrition. Every quality of life indicator shows the rural poor generally face the worst hardships. Approximately 3 out of every 4 desperately poor Africans reside outside the cities. And for at least the coming generation, rural inhabitants will outnumber their urban counterparts, even if mass migration to the cities persists. By every measure, it just makes sense that fruits in general should play a larger role in the African diet, and plants with an African origin have special advantages. These ancient foods evolved with humans as our ancestors ate their ancestors. The African landscape is already shaped by humanity preferentially selecting for these species. Local origins are not, however, an unmitigated blessing. For one thing, it means that for the most part, these fruits are essentially unknown to those around the globe who most influence research priorities and funding decisions. For another, local pests and diseases have spent millennia perfecting their penetration of the plant's defenses. But these limitations, while substantial, are also very manageable, and local fruits offer strong reinforcements for Africa's food security. When confronting the enormous challenge of helping sub-Saharan nations, outsiders, even those motivated by the best of intentions, hardly know where to start. The continent's problems seem impossibly complex, so intertwined and so overwhelming that there seems no good place to even begin to build a solid base for solutions. For these and other reasons, African fruits deserve the scrutiny of science. But most of all, they need the esteem and support of those who are not scientifically trained. Politicians and administrative authorities, especially in Africa and abroad, have yet to realize how much fruits can contribute to nutrition, to health, and to the general uplift in spirit that makes any nation, region, or continent great. Africa's fruits can provide minerals and vitamins in locally available and attractive forms. They provide variety to the diet and taste buds, thereby enhancing the monotonous staples the impoverished masses endure day in and day out. They provide resources for small-scale horticultural enterprises and home gardens alike that represent a safety net for the rural regions and a prime means for raising income and relieving poverty in locales needing those most. Beyond all that, fruit trees hold fragile lands together, combating such encroaching calamities as deforestation, soil erosion, water pollution, desertification, urban blight, and perhaps even climate change. Not many people willfully cut down a fruit tree, and that fact of life could and should be capitalized upon for the common good. This, then, is a good time to be peering past the current commercial crops and developing a complementary set of contenders. Now is the opportunity to explore Africa's future in the promise of its edible botanical wealth. Some little-known local plants may have a genetic makeup so outstanding that they can help solve some of Africa's, not to mention the world's, most pressing food problems. For Africa, its own lost species are an obvious place to begin a sensible process of diversification to meet the needs of today and beyond. My name is Anne Merchant, and you've been listening to The Sounds of Science, the podcast brought to you by the National Academies, advisors to the nation on science, engineering, and medicine. 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
5: 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I'm the director of the Science Working Group at Radio Newark. 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
9: From the Encyclopedia of Life, this is One Species at a Time. I'm Ari Daniel Shapiro. Earlier this year, I was interviewing a scientist about his work on the Earth's climate, and I noticed something curious in his lab. A giant four-leaf clover was taped to one of his scientific instruments. He told me it was a gift from a former student of his, a student with a remarkable track record for finding four-leaf clovers. Her name is Summer Pretorius, and she's getting her PhD at Oregon State University. I sought her out, and we met up in Laurelhurst Park in Portland. Pretorius has red, curly hair that bounces just below her shoulders. Her clover finding started when she was 8.
11: The first time I remember ever seeing one, a family friend was going around the world for a couple of years, so we were staying in her house while she was gone. And I remember opening up one of her books on the bookshelf and seeing a four-leaf clover in the book, and I just remember seeing it. I was like, wow, you know, this woman Lois must be so lucky. She found a four-leaf clover. I was so impressed. And so then I remember shortly after that, I was running through a field, just running with a friend, and somewhere, like, out of the corner of my eye, I just saw this, you know, just, like, four of them, I think. And so I stopped, I ran back, and I picked them up, and I was really excited.
9: There are about 250 species of clover located all over the world. They belong to the genus Trifolium, and that very name means three-leaf, Trifolium. So when a clover has four leaves or more, something interesting is going on. In fact, recently, researchers at the University of Georgia actually found the gene that makes a three-leaf clover become four-leafed. Four-leaf clovers are considered lucky by people in a variety of countries, and that notion may have started in Ireland. Anyway, back to Summer Pretorius, which kind of sounds like a scientific name in itself. As Pretorius grew up, she'd impress her friends by finding a couple dozen four-leaf clovers at a time in one patch of lawn. But she sort of lost interest for a while until something happened when she was 20.
11: I had this dream where I looked down on the ground and I saw a four-leaf clover, and it was very big. And in the dream, when I picked it up, it turned into this bouquet of four-leaf clovers. And I think it was a day or two afterwards, I was visiting my father's gravesite. He had died earlier that year. And I pulled up and I realized that I didn't bring anything with me. And so immediately my dream came into my head. And so I just went over to this little hill. And there was one just sticking up, kind of like ready for me to pick. So I picked that, and that's what I brought, you know, to the gravestone.
9: Pretorius has always been good at recognizing shapes and patterns. It really helps in grad school when she's sorting through countless tiny fossils to understand the climate on Earth thousands of years ago. But when it comes to four-leaf clovers, Pretorius has her own theory.
11: I think most people don't look. That's the interesting thing, is that I wonder actually if people would find them if they looked. It's like if you see somebody who's lucky, or it in some way seems like luck is just this random thing that's streaming through that some people intercept and, you know, other people just don't. But I guess I think it's a little bit more like the people themselves are actually engaging or intercepting that luck.
9: For Pretorius, the four-leaf clovers of the world are like little mirrors, reflecting back to her a sense that she's on the right path, that she's making her own luck and creating opportunities. Just before we parted ways, she gave me a four-leaf clover as big as my nose.
11: I'll often, if I find them, just put them into books lying around. You know, if I ever check out a library book, I'll put them into those books before I send them back. If I pick one and I don't have anyone concrete in mind to give it to, I'll sort of give it to the first person that I come across. Maybe if other people don't even ever go out and look, it'll still give them the feeling like one fell into their lap, and that's a little bit of luck for them.
9: When this story aired on public radio, a couple dozen people posted messages saying that they share Summer Pretorius's ability to find four-leaf clovers. Maybe there's another type of organism you've got a knack for spotting. Tell us about it by visiting our website, eol.org. You'll find photos of Pretorius holding up one of her special clovers. Our series, One Species at a Time, is produced by Atlantic Public Media in Woods Hole, Massachusetts. For the Encyclopedia of Life, I'm Ari Daniel Shapiro.
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14: We're using our monthly update on the public square to talk about it this week on the program here. I'm Wayne Shepherd with Dave Zanotti. And Dave, I understand you're going to get us all into trouble today. Is it just you getting into trouble?
15: No, I'm getting everybody in trouble because we're talking about the stuff that you don't hear on Fox News and you don't hear on CNN. This is the stuff that's way behind the scenes. It's not written openly about in the Washington Post or the New York Times or the Associated Press. The games behind the games, who's paying for the political campaigns, the parties, and the candidacies? Now, I need for people to understand, if you would, please, that this monthly update is not a partisan document. I don't know if the word Republican or Democrat even appears, and I wrote it. And if it does, I'd take it out. We are not a partisan organization. This is not about shirts and skins. This is not about who has the right to speak and who doesn't. No. In America, we govern based upon the platform, the constitutional platform of we the people. So if we play by the rules, and I have nothing that indicates anyone in the Soros Empire doesn't play by the rules in this particular space, then there's nothing wrong with being a billionaire and there's nothing wrong with being involved. The question is, who's working harder and spending more? Now, that is an intimidating question. Because when you look at the billions of dollars that are organized on the left to deconstruct the platform of the Declaration and the Constitution versus the response of people who believe in the Declaration and the Constitution, and if money was the only factor, it could be a very grim picture. But money is not the only factor, and it never has been. We want to take that for our conversation for the rest of the week here on the Public Square.
14: So stay with us and ask for our monthly update by contacting us online at thepublicsquare.com.
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18: The males and females feed on different plants, so this is a very tightly co-evolved system where it's not just one species of bird to one species of plant, but one sex to one species of plant.
19: There's hundreds of thousands of genes that during the act of singing as well as listening and learning the song that are being regulated in a specific area of the brain.
20: Pigs require phosphorus. Farmers would normally have to supplement phosphorus in the diet for the animals to pick it up and digest it.
16: This week, we'll tell you about a new breed of pig that's easier on the environment and how frog nests could inspire a new generation of biofuels. And we'll investigate how a songbird's genes help it learn to sing. First, though, Suzanne Bard has the story of an amazing relationship between hummingbirds and flowers in the Caribbean.
17: Many male birds have more brightly colored plumage than females of their species. Not so the purple-throated carib hummingbird. John Kress, a botanist at the National Museum of Natural History, says in this species the sexes are nearly identical, except that the females have longer, curvier bills.
18: The exciting part of these hummingbirds, when you see them, whether you're a scientist or not, is they're beautiful. They're large, so they're easy to see. They have jet black bodies. They have this bright purple throat, and then they have these blue wing patches. And when you see them in the sun, they're just stunning. And even if you're not a specialist, it's easy to see the differences in the bills. And those differences in bill shapes have to do with the different flowers they feed on.
17: Kress and his colleague Ethan Tomelis of Amherst College discovered that each sex co-evolved with a distinct species of heliconia flower. They get nutritious nectar from the flowers and in turn help the heliconia reproduce and disperse.
18: The males and females feed on different plants, so this is a very tightly co-evolved system where it's not just one species of bird to one species of plant, but one sex to one species of plant.
17: What's more, Kress says the most successful males have territories that are abundant in the female's preferred flower.
18: The males not only defend territories around flowers that they take nectar from, but they defend territories around flowers that they only allow females to come in and visit. And why do they do that? It's because they're trying to attract the females to mate. So they're using these big patches of the nectar resource actually as an attractant for the females for mating, which is something that's really amazing. This is the first case we know of where males are actually defending a nectar source as an attractant for mates. If you think of peacocks, the male peacocks have these giant, colorful tails, and the bigger the tail, the more attractive they are to the females. What we found, since the males and the females of the purple-throated carib hummingbirds look alike, the males haven't evolved any plumage to attract them. What they've evolved is defending these territories, and the bigger the territory, the more attractive it is to the females, and the more matings they get. So it's the same sort of evolution, same sort of natural selection, but in this case it's territories, it's not plumage.
17: The males make a buzzing sound to ward off other males.
18: And they will actually physically chase any other birds out of the territories. They allow no males into the territory.
17: And Kress says recent high-speed film footage shows that if that's unsuccessful, males fight off other males by kicking them.
18: The males are actually kicking the other birds with their legs out of the territories. They either butt them with their chests or they appear to be kicking them. So they're very aggressive to any other birds coming into territory, except for the females.
17: Kress says further research should reveal why males choose to let certain females onto their territories to feed and breed, and not others.
16: Thanks, Suzanne. Next, Karina Wu has some more fascinating news about birds.
0: Male zebra finches learn to sing a unique song from their dads, listening to and learning to imitate the pattern of chirps. Scientists have looked to the zebra finch brain as a model for studying the process of vocal learning. Wes Warren is assistant director of the Genome Center at the Washington University School of Medicine. He and his colleagues sequenced the zebra finch genome and analyzed which genes are activated when the bird sings.
19: What we've shown is that there's hundreds of thousands of genes that during the act of singing as well as listening and learning the song that are being regulated in a specific area of the brain.
0: Those genes turn on and off very quickly while a finch hears a song, which might only last a few seconds. Warren says studying the zebra finch genome could give clues into how humans learn language. It could also provide insight into speech disorders, such as in autism or stuttering.
19: The beauty of the zebra finch model for vocal learning is we can do these types of experiments and we can explore in the brain what's going on. Unlike the human, we can only do imaging studies and determine which areas light up in response to certain types of stimuli.
0: The zebra finch is only the second bird genome to be sequenced. The first was the chicken, a bird that does not learn by listening.
16: Thanks, Karina. Pig farms flush a lot of phosphorus into the environment, where it can cause harmful algal blooms in lakes, rivers, and oceans. But now researchers have engineered pigs that excrete 70% less phosphorus in their waste. Dubbed the EnviroPig, the animal makes an enzyme that breaks down a form of phosphorus in its feed. Microbiologist Stephen Liss is Associate Vice President for Research at the University of Guelph in Ontario, Canada.
20: Pigs require phosphorus. Farmers would normally have to supplement phosphorus in the diet for the animals to take it up and digest it.
16: The EnviroPig doesn't require the supplement, lowering cost as well as helping the environment. The Canadian government has recently given the EnviroPig approval to move out of the lab and toward larger scale production.
17: And in other animal news, the subtropical Tungara frog produces a long-lasting foam nest to protect its eggs. Scientists at the University of Cincinnati report in the journal Nanoletters that they've made a synthetic version of the foam and infused it with photosynthetic chemicals. The result is a foam leaf that takes water and carbon dioxide from the air and makes sugars that can then be turned into biofuels. The team used the frog foam because it holds the compounds in place while allowing sunlight and gases to penetrate.
16: Thanks, Suzanne. The brain of a cat weighs just 1 ounce, yet it can recognize a mouse faster than a supercomputer can. Researchers at the University of Michigan are creating new kinds of circuits in an attempt to make an electronic version of the cat brain. The key is something called a memristor, an adaptable computer circuit with a memory. Like the synapses of the brain, it can select and strengthen different pathways, gradually learning and optimizing its own performance. Well, that's all we have for you this week. Next week, we'll have more cutting-edge science stories for you. 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And if you have a science question you'd like us to answer on the show, give us a call at 1-800-WHY-IS-IT. 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Thanks for listening. I'm Bob Hirshon for AAAS, the Science Society.
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0: Ada was one of the most popular performers of her era, particularly for her duets with Billy Murray and Len Spencer.
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3: Welcome to Diving Deeper, where we interview National Ocean Service scientists on the ocean topics and information that are important to you. I'm your host, Kate Nielsen. Today's question is, what is resilience? Resilience means building the ability of a community to bounce back after hazardous events such as hurricanes, coastal storms, and flooding, rather than simply reacting to their impacts. A community that is more informed and prepared will have a greater opportunity to rebound quickly from weather and climate-related events, including adapting to sea level rise. The ability to rebound more quickly can reduce negative human health, environmental, and economic impacts. To help us dive a little deeper into this question, we will talk with Sandy Eslinger on resilience, why this is important, what resilient communities look like, and the people involved in this process. Sandy is a coastal hazard specialist with the NOAA Coastal Services Center. Hi, Sandy. Welcome to our show.
4: Thanks, Kate. It's great to be here today and explain more on the concept of resilience to your listeners.
3: Sandy, why is resilience important?
4: Well, Kate, resilience is important for many reasons. First, we know that all communities are going to face hazards. Resilience is the ability of communities to rebound from them. It's the extent to which we can prevent a short-term hazard event from turning into a long-term community-wide disaster. While most communities effectively prepare themselves to respond to emergency situations, many aren't adequately prepared to recover in the aftermath. There is a lot of

0: Threats to coastal communities include extreme natural events, like you mentioned earlier, such as hurricanes and coastal storms. There are also other threats from events such as tsunamis and landslides, as well as longer-term risk of coastal erosion and sea level rise. Losses from catastrophic events such as hurricanes can be staggering. The economic losses from the 2005 hurricane season alone, which included Hurricanes Katrina and Rita, were $200 billion, the costliest season ever. What many people may not realize is how significant the economic losses from other events such as sea level rise are projected to be. As one example, we know that the vast majority of our nation's commercial and recreational fisheries are dependent on coastal marshes. Approximately two-thirds of those fisheries spend some stage of their lives in tidal marshes. As sea levels rise, the built-up areas behind them will provide no opportunities for wetlands to migrate. The net result will be billions of dollars in economic impacts affecting the livelihoods and sustainability of many coastal communities.
1: Sandy, are there different threats depending on where you are in the United States?
0: The threats are different throughout the different geographic regions of the U.S. For example, in the Pacific Islands, we see more potentially catastrophic coastal hazards such as tsunamis, flooding, and even droughts. Whereas in the North Atlantic, we see more severe storms, population and development pressures, and regional scale impacts such as climate change.
1: What is the tie between resilience and the threats that you mentioned to our coastal communities?
0: It's crucial that we develop hazard-resilient communities to prepare for these threats and enhance the ability of our communities to absorb impacts and bounce back. This will reduce the lives lost in disasters, secure the economic stability of these communities, and support the health of our coastal ecosystems, including wetlands, which are essential for reducing storm impacts on our coastal communities.
1: Sandy, resilience seems to be a term tied closely to coastal communities following severe storms and similar coastal events. Is resilience specific only to coastal areas?
0: Resilience is important everywhere. All communities face hazard threats. Some of the largest disaster losses experienced in this country are due to droughts and flooding, which occur throughout the country. Coastal areas, however, have additional hazard risk and increased population pressures, making resilience particularly important in those locations.
1: Sandy, can you give us an example or two of coastal communities striving to become resilient and what they are doing?
0: Sure, Kate. There are many examples of how coastal communities are working to become more resilient. Your listeners can see a full suite of stories collected from our Coastal Services magazine in our recent publication called Local Strategies for Addressing Climate Change. I'll highlight a couple of examples from this report for you. First, in Florida, state money is helping homeowners reduce their future hurricane losses by providing free wind inspections to identify vulnerabilities. They're also providing some grants for replacing vulnerable windows and doors. In Massachusetts, coastal resource managers are working with local communities to provide better access to information about hurricanes and coastal storms. In addition to providing a one-stop shop website, the state held workshops to design the site in a way that makes it easy and useful to local planners and building officials.
1: How do we assess resilience for coastal communities and gauge if it is working or improving in an area?
0: Well, Kate, there are a number of different ways we can assess resilience in a community. Part of it is understanding the various factors that make up resilience, being able to look at things in your community like social networks, economic conditions, also being able to look at your infrastructure, facilities, both identifying how vulnerable those things are, as well as identifying where you have strengths, and community social networks are a good example, to be able to offset those weaknesses.
1: Once a community becomes resilient, how do they sustain that successfully over time?
0: There are many different ways that communities can maintain their resilience over time. They can develop and implement needed action plans. They can develop specific programs or dedicate specific resources to staying on top of their resilient success. They can conduct public education and outreach to increase awareness in the community. Finally, they can evaluate and share their resilience best practices with other communities.
1: Sandy, what is the role of the National Ocean Service in resilience efforts?
0: Well, the NOAA Coastal Services Center, which is part of the National Ocean Service, is involved with partners from all across NOAA to work together on this issue to best serve coastal communities. There's a wealth of knowledge and expertise related to resilience from all parts of NOAA.

0: NOAA is committed to providing data, models, and tools to help communities better assess their risk and vulnerabilities as well as their resilience capacity. Land use and natural resources data developed by NOAA can help communities make decisions to minimize their exposure in high-hazard areas. There are also coastal zone management grants available to states to help in increasing their resilience.
1: Sandy, so what is needed to operate one of these resilience tools that you just mentioned?
0: Well, Kate, all tools are different, so let me provide an example here. One of the tools is called CanVis, which is a visual simulation tool. The tool provides computer-generated visualizations that are helpful to see potential impacts of issues like climate change or development alternatives. This is a free software tool, and the only thing the user needs to add are digital photographs, maps, or scans as inputs.
1: What type of information does a manager receive when they use a tool, and how does this help them prepare?
0: Well, Kate, to use the CanVis example again, one of our local communities use this tool in conjunction with a mapping tool. And the idea was that the CanVis tool provided visualizations that were more meaningful to the entire audience. Many people don't respond as well by looking at a map that shows flooding areas, whereas combining that with this simple visualization tool really does provide a meaningful product for the community to use in their planning process.
1: It sounds like these tools are important to be used throughout the year, not just preceding a major event like a hurricane. When do you recommend that managers use these tools?
0: Well, there are various tools and resources that managers can use at various stages of resilience assessment and planning. The key is to be able to match the right tools with the specific needs of a community. That's where the NOAA Coastal Services Center can help. It can be difficult for communities to know exactly where to start or what tools are available to help. We can provide services that help communities with those decisions.
1: Sandy, is there anything our listeners can do to support resilience efforts in their communities?
0: Well, they can start by learning more about what their communities are doing to address resilience to hazards, and they can get involved. If the community isn't considering resilience in decisions about long-range planning, infrastructure, and economic development, it may be time to do something. Contact us, and we can put you in touch with state or local organizations that can help.
1: Thank you, Sandy, for joining us on today's episode of Diving Deeper and talking more about resilience and what this means for our listeners. That's all for this week's show. Please tune in on June 17th for our next episode on PCBs.
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4: I'm Dr. Anthony Lizowitz, and this is Climate Connections. As the climate warms, many New Jersey homeowners face a growing risk of flooding, from violent storm surge along the coast or heavy rain that overwhelms inland streams.
5: We frequently see people get to the point where they just can't handle this anymore. They don't want to deal with the fear and the stress of every time it rains.
4: Nick Angarone is with the New Jersey Department of Environmental Protection, which runs the Blue Acres program, the longest-running state-run home buyout program in the U.S. It allows eligible homeowners in flood-prone areas to sell their properties to the state and move to higher, drier ground. The homes are demolished and the land is converted to green space, like meadows or wetlands, which can absorb water and reduce the risk of nearby flooding. Since the mid-90s, more than 1,200 homeowners have participated in the program, which is voluntary, and hundreds more have applications on file. Deciding to pursue a buyout can be a hard choice.
5: It is a very, very personal and difficult decision for families.
4: But Angarone says it's the only way to guarantee that people who live in some of the most flood-prone areas will be protected in the future. Climate Connections is produced by the Yale Center for Environmental Communication. To learn more about climate change, visit climateconnections.org.

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0: At the tone, we've reached the top of the hour. WIZULP. Newark.
1: I have one word for you.
2: Oh?
1: Mini-split.
2: Actually, that's two. Hyphenated.
1: But one system.
2: Explain.
1: Mini-split systems.
2: Ductless.
1: Right. The condenser sits outside, tethered to the evaporator head inside.
2: Using an umbilical cord.
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1: Right. Because up to 8 heads can use a single condenser.
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2: Still 2 words.
1: Huh?
2: Mini-split. It's 2 words.
1: But one great idea.
2: He's my brother Tim.
1: He's my brother Mike.
2: Together, we're Bolden Brothers.
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3: This is DW News, and these are our top stories. Ukraine's President Volodymyr Zelensky says his country will resume strikes on Russian energy infrastructure. In an interview with the Financial Times, Zelensky said he supported the US's energy ceasefire, but that Russia had continued its attacks regardless. President Trump had previously demanded that Ukraine stop attacking Russian oil refineries, saying the strikes were causing a rise in global diesel prices. US President Donald Trump says the execution of Nidal Hassan by firing squad will not be live-streamed after all. In a post on Truth Social, Trump said there were people who would rather not watch Hassan die. Last week, Defense Secretary Pete Hegseth announced plans to let the public watch the execution. Nidal Hassan fatally shot 13 US soldiers at a military base in Texas in 2009. Thousands have attended funerals for victims of a roof collapse in Pakistan. At least 34 children and a teacher died after the roof of a school came down in the northwestern city of Peshawar. A further 50 people were injured. Police say they have arrested the owner of the building.
4: Profile America, Friday, October 15th. National Hispanic Heritage Month winds up today. The annual commemoration beginning every September 15 can often treat Hispanics as a single, undifferentiated population, but the roughly 60.5 million Hispanic residents in America hail from a great variety of nations and cultures in the Caribbean or south of the Rio Grande River. It's well known the greatest number come from Mexico, over 37 million, but 5.8 million are of Puerto Rican origin, and another 2.4 million trace their roots to Cuba. About the same number are from El Salvador.

0: Salvador. Colombia, Honduras, and Guatemala are claimed by over 1 million residents each. The Hispanic nation with the fewest migrants to the United States is Paraguay, with just over 27,000. You can find more facts about America from the U.S. Census Bureau online at census.gov.
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3: This is the Engines of Our Ingenuity, made possible by the friends of KUHF Houston.
4: Today, the persistence of light. The University of Houston's College of Engineering presents this series about the machines that make our civilization run and the people whose ingenuity created them. We watch TV or read by a fluorescent light, and images seem steady since the flickering light persists on our retina. According to the Ferry-Porter law, the lowest frequency that seems steady is proportional to the log of light intensity. The brighter the light, the faster the flicker must be. That's why, back when computer screen refresh rates were slow, we eased eye strain by dimming the screen. I'd never heard of the Ferry-Porter law when I picked up a 1918 book on physics measurements yesterday. It looks just like my old engineering textbooks. The author, Irvin Ferry, was born in 1868, studied science at Cornell, and did graduate work in Sweden. He joined the Purdue physics faculty in 1899, and he stayed. Ferry's book is as ponderous as it is lucid. He practices an almost pathological predilection against pronouns. He loves beginning sentences with subordinate phrases. I'll read one of his sentences. Please try not to drive into a ditch while I do. He says, "Since the average value of those variable errors which tend to make a result too large will, after a considerable number of measurements, be about the same as the average value of those variable errors which tend to make the result too small, the mean of a large number of measurements is usually nearly free from variable errors." That actually makes perfect sense if you can stand to stay with it. Perry's writing loosens up when he gets to a section on the human eye. As he describes a laboratory model for the eye, he seems to find his comfort zone. Before he went to Purdue, he'd worked on vision. He formulated the Ferry-Porter law in 1892. 10 years later, Porter verified and refined Ferry's work. This book was his first in a series of beautifully illustrated and solid textbooks on what really were engineering subjects. By 1926, physics stood at the door of the quantum revolution, and Purdue was in trouble. The college dean wrote a report pointing out that Ferry was the only faculty member in physics who was publishing anything. Purdue finally had to hire a modern physicist out of Vienna to take them into the 20th century. Ferry may have been closer to the old trade of military engineering. This instrumentation book was owned by one J.F. Kerr of Battery A, probably someone in World War I officer training. Ferry's later book on applied gyrodynamics says a lot about the control of automobile torpedoes. That's a guided submarine torpedo. The word automobile, which means going by itself, was applied to these powered missiles long before we had motor cars. Ferry was certainly a creature of an earlier age, but he got the last laugh. Engineers and eye doctors alike know him, if not by name, at least by the methods he honed for us. The next time I watch TV, do an experiment, or use image stabilization in my binoculars, I'll remember this 19th century physicist turned engineer. With his celluloid collar, stiff formal prose, and illuminating pictures of instruments, he is with us still. I'm John Leinhardt at the University of Houston, where we're interested in the way inventive minds work.
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6: Hello, this week in Chemistry in Its Element, the story of a substance that was named to snub Russia, powers space probes, keeps paper static-free, and has even been used as a murder weapon in London. To reveal the secrets of Marie Curie's element, and that's polonium, here's Johnny Ball.
5: Polonium. Polonium element 84 was discovered in 1898 and named after Poland, the homeland of Marie Curie, whose maiden name was Sladowska. She found it with her husband, Pierre. The loyalty to Poland was a direct affront to Russia, which had dominated Poland for so long. The only way she could become educated whilst a teenager was by risking imprisonment by the Russians by attending secret underground schools, which had to change locations every couple of days. It was only by escaping to Paris, following her older brother and sister, that she was able to forge a career. In Paris, she was so poor in the early years that she very often fainted through lack of food. But she worked tirelessly. In 1894, she met Pierre, who had made a name for himself in discovering piezoelectricity and was one of her lecturers, a teacher. They married in July 1895. She wore a black dress because it would be handy for work in the laboratory later. They didn't exchange rings, they exchanged bicycles, and on them they went off on a honeymoon. X-rays had been discovered by Roentgen and uranium radiation by Becquerel in Paris. And working with Becquerel, in 1898, Marie coined the phrase radioactivity and decided to make this her object of study simply because no one else was doing it. They realized that radiation was coming from the very atoms, and this was a sign of the atoms breaking up. Only by studying the breakup of atoms through radiation were scientists like Rutherford able to clearly understand how atoms were made up. For this, the Curies and Becquerel shared the Nobel Prize for Physics in 1903. The discovery of polonium in July 1898 was no mean task. Pitchblende, a uranium-bearing ore, seemed to be far too radioactive than could be accounted for by the uranium. The couple got the waste ore free after the uranium had been removed. They sieved and sorted by hand, ounce by ounce, through tons of pitchblende in a drafty, freezing shed before eventually tiny amounts of polonium were discovered. When the polonium was extracted, there was clearly something far more radioactive left behind, and soon they'd isolated the much more important element, radium, and that was in December 1898. And radium was so named because it glows in the dark. Pierre died in a tragic accident in 1906. In driving rain, he seemed to walk into a large horse-drawn wagon and a wheel shattered his head. Some think the pain he was in through radiation burns and sickness may have caused his lack of awareness. Marie was devastated, but her work continued, and for discovering polonium and radium, she received the Nobel Prize in Chemistry in 1911, becoming the only woman ever to receive two such prizes. However, there was still more success due for the family. Her daughter Irene also became a scientist, and in 1934, Marie saw Irene and her husband, Frederick Julio Curie, produce the first ever artificial radioactive element, which was to lead to our modern ability to manipulate almost every element for our specific scientific needs. Irene and Frederick also received the Nobel Prize in 1935, but sadly Marie had now died. Natural polonium, Po210, is still very rare and forms no more than 100 billionths of a gram per ton of uranium ores. Because it's so rare, polonium is made these days first by making bismuth, also found in pitchblende. And bismuth-209 is artificially changed to bismuth-210, which then decays to form polonium-210. This process requires a nuclear reactor, so it's not an easy element to source. It was a shocking discovery that the former Russian agent Alexander Livinenko was poisoned with this very radioactive element. The alpha particles it emits are so weakly penetrating that it could easily have been carried in a simple sealed container and would have to be ingested, for example, in a cup of tea, to do any serious harm. However, once inside the body, as it continued to disintegrate, it would become incurably fatal. Polonium has a position in the periodic table that could make it a metal or a metalloid or a non-metal, but it's classed as a metal as its electrical conductivity decreases as the temperature rises. Because of this property, it is used in industry to eliminate dangerous static electricity in making paper or sheet metal. Because of its short half-life, its decay generates considerable heat, 141 watts per gram of metal, so it can be used as a convenient and very light source to generate reliable thermoelectric power in space satellites and lunar stations, as no moving parts are required.
6: Johnny Ball lifting the lid on the radioactive element polonium, discovered by Marie Curie and her husband Pierre. Next time on Chemistry and Its Elements, we remain radioactive, much like this substance itself, with Earth scientist Ian Farnan.
7: Anyone familiar with the iconic image of the mushroom cloud understands the tremendous explosive power of a correctly controlled detonation of plutonium. The energy density is mind-boggling. A sphere of metal, 10 centimetres in diameter and weighing just 8 kilograms, is enough to produce an explosion at least as big as the one that devastated Nagasaki in 1945.
6: Ian Farnan with what promises to be an explosive edition of Chemistry in Its Element next week. I'm Chris Smith, thank you for listening, and see you next time.
8: Chemistry in Its Element is brought to you by the Royal Society of Chemistry and produced by thenakedscientists.com. There's more information and other episodes of Chemistry in Its Element on our website at chemistryworld.org/.
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9: Like Hawaii, Jamaica is a popular sun-kissed tourist destination. But the reality of living on the island is often very different to that shown on postcards and holiday snaps. For one thing, the cost of electricity in Jamaica is so steep that the people on the island pay some of the highest rates in the Western Hemisphere. With unemployment at over 14%, some communities don't pay. They steal the current. Whilst the thefts are costing the electricity company millions of dollars a year, the underground electricians who throw up the illegal connections are thriving. Nick Davis is in Kingston to tell us more.
10: Inside the offices of Jamaica Public Service, people are waiting in line to pay their electricity bills. The company that's now owned jointly between Japanese and Korean multinationals is the sole official distributor of electricity on the island, and because the power is generated by imported oil, the prices are high. So high, in fact, that many people don't bother paying at all.
11: We're driving through one of the garrison communities in the inner city, and we're looking up at the light posts. The new concrete ones are okay, but the older wooden ones, they're what the illegal electricians are looking for. If you look up at the wires themselves, it looks like spiders' webs are coming off the main lines. These wires are thrown up, and it's become a way of life. There are whole communities around here that have never paid a bill in generations.
12: Dust is blowing, you know, all a lot of dirt. So get the dust cool down, you gotta get like a water and wet place there.
10: Omar, a local resident, is throwing water on the road to stop the dust blowing in the air. Around here, Omar is the person to call if you need something fixing, particularly if that something involves electricity.
12: Yeah, most I don't know, I'm ghetto people still.
13: Ghetto people have a thing called bridge light. We bridge light a lot because we can't afford to pay.
10: Omar is what's known as an underground electrician. He makes his money by hooking up illegal connections to the main power supply.
13: You see those two wires there? One's live and the other's ground. So you get a line with a bamboo stick that can reach from the ground. You hook it up and it goes into your yard.
11: And it just goes straight into the AC?
12: Yeah, straight to the...
13: You put a little panel box into it and it cuts the current down.
10: In Painland on the other side of Kingston, it's a similar story. The entire community has been disconnected so the power company can get people to get legal connections.
14: This I work, the fridge now work neither.
11: And so the bills which you were getting, how high would they be?
14: Well, me no know. Them say people I get bill for y'all. Me never get none. We used to pay about years. Me no pay a light bill. $3,000, them money there.
11: That's just too much money.
14: Yeah.
11: $3,000, which is nearly 30 odd US.
14: Yeah, and that's too much, don't. You know, Fisher?
10: The power company's prices are not the most expensive in the region. In fact, they're in the middle, with the average customer paying about $75 a month. But for people on the minimum wage, it's a third of their earnings. Last year alone, the JPS estimates that $30 million worth of electricity was routed illegally, 15% of their total output. And inevitably, a part of that loss ends up being passed down to the customer. It's a vicious circle which shows no sign of stopping. Audrey Williams is with the company.
15: People tend to feel that, oh, this is something that just happens in the inner city or it's just poor people or whatever. But let me tell you, it spans the range. We are talking about every level of residential customers, talking about business customers, some of the most sophisticated devices. So whereas you will have one section, one sector of the possible customer market using primarily throw-ups, which are very obvious. Everybody can pass and see them. You will have another set of customers who use sophisticated devices built into the wall to enable them to illegally abstract electricity. So it's not any one area, and we certainly wouldn't want to be stigmatizing any set of people or any one community. It's something that's across the board.
11: Just notice a police truck has just gone through the community. That's pretty common around here in Jonestown, isn't it?
12: Yeah, every day.
13: That's pretty common. Every day they circle through and make sure everything's okay. It's peaceful here now, but we do need them or the place would burn down.
11: It's such a dangerous community.
12: Yeah, so far.
10: Although Omar works on the wrong side of the law, he has little to fear from the police. Nevertheless, he says he'd much prefer to be doing legal electrical jobs. The problem is, with so few of his neighbours able to pay the power company's bills, he'd soon find himself out of business.
12: People get hurt doing that. What them still have to do is do it.
13: People get hurt, but they have to tap into the power grid because the light bills are so high. Without work, everything is a struggle. It's even hard to afford food, so you really have no choice. You have to do it.
12: Struggle for finding food. So, it's another. Yeah.
16: Today is October 15th on Tidbits in Time, an amazing day. Stay with me to hear about foreign languages, but for computers. In a special segment, we'll address the rise and fall of civilizations with an interesting observation on cycles. And remember one of the most effortless, beloved, and enduring writers of humor of the 20th century. All that plus, we'll tell you about a television show of firsts, groundbreaking for its time. Tidbits in Time is next. It was on October 15th, 1956, that the mainframe computer programming language known as Fortran was released to the coding community, mainly to run on IBM computers. Shortly thereafter, ALGOL was released, mainly to run on Burroughs computers. Computer languages have become much more sophisticated, and we've come a long way from the days of punch cards. Plus, and this is important, with modern operating systems from Apple and Microsoft these days, stuff is just easier to pronounce. October 15th, 1747, saw the birth of Scottish judge and historian Alexander Fraser Tytler. He wrote, "A democracy is always temporary in nature. It simply cannot exist as a permanent form of government. A democracy will continue to exist up until the time that voters discover that they can vote themselves generous gifts from the public treasury. From that moment on, the majority always votes for the candidates who promise the most benefits from the public treasury, with the result that every democracy will finally collapse due to loose fiscal policy, which is always followed by a dictatorship. The average age of the world's greatest civilizations from the beginning of history has been about 200 years. During those 200 years, these nations always progressed through the following sequence: from bondage to spiritual faith, from spiritual faith to great courage, from courage to liberty, from liberty to abundance, from abundance to selfishness, from selfishness to complacency, from complacency to apathy, apathy to dependence, and from dependence back into bondage." October 15th, 1881 saw the birth of Pelham Grenville Woodhouse in Guildford, England. As a young man, he fell in love with America and moved to Greenwich Village in New York. He began to write stories for the Saturday Evening Post about his characters, trust fund gentleman Bertie Wooster, and his valet Jeeves, who was continually rescuing Bertie from comical complications he'd barged into. Jeeves and Wooster humorously chronicled England's brain-dead aristocrats in the era of the decline of the British Empire. On October 15, 1951, the first episode of I Love Lucy premiered on CBS and would last 6 seasons and 180 episodes. It was the first program to be shot on 35mm film, the first to be presented in front of a studio audience, the first to use 3 cameras, and the first ensemble cast. Interestingly, the characters of Fred and Ethel Mertz were 22 years apart in age in real life, but with writing, makeup, and costuming, nobody knew.
17: 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That's adrian@tidbitsintime.com. For Tidbits in Time, this has been Gene Van.
18: Welcome to Possibly, where we take on huge problems like the future of our planet and break them down into small questions with unexpected answers. I'm Megan Hall. Our oceans are rising and taking over more land every year. Most governments try to fix this by blocking the water out and sealing the humans in. But is that the only way? Here to tell us more are Lucy Jones and Ashley Junger from our Possibly team. Welcome, Lucy and Ashley.
19: Hi, Megan.
20: Hello.
18: Before we get started, can you give me a refresher on why our oceans are rising?
19: Sure. Here's the quick version. A lot of the heat caused by greenhouse gas emissions gets absorbed by our oceans.
20: When water gets warmer, it expands, which makes it take up more space and creep up on our shores.
18: And that causes erosion, flooding, houses falling into the ocean, stuff like that?
19: Exactly. And this is becoming a huge problem. In the next 80 years, scientists predict that sea level rise will displace up to 200 million people.
18: How can we prepare for this?
19: To find out, we talked to Dr. Kelsey Leonard. She's an assistant professor at the University of Waterloo, where she focuses on indigenous waters, climate, and sustainability.
21: So a lot of my current research and scientific practice is connected to where I come from on the eastern end of Long Island in New York, being an indigenous Shinnecock woman. Shinnecock in our language means people of the shore or people of the stony shore.
20: Kelsey says a lot of the sea level rise strategies in the U.S. are pretty similar.
19: Just build a seawall or hurricane barrier like we have here in Providence and hope for the best.
20: But this really only puts a band-aid on the problem and often leads to the loss of habitats.
18: Okay, but what's the alternative?
19: Well, Kelsey's been working on something called the Wampum Adaptation Framework, which stands for Witness, Acknowledge, Mend, Protect, Unite, and Move.
18: How is this framework different?
20: It focuses on something called our living relationship with water.
18: But the water isn't living, is it?
19: According to Kelsey, it is.
21: That living relationship recognizes that water is alive. Sometimes indigenous community members that I've worked with will say water has spirit.
18: Okay, I'm confused. How does seeing the water as a living thing help stop sea level rise?
20: The idea is, if we view water as a being with a life of its own, we can work with it to prevent the negative effects of sea level rise.
19: For instance, after Superstorm Sandy, one indigenous community created what's called a living shoreline by planting seagrasses, creating oyster beds, and using stones and boulders to prevent erosion.
20: A living shoreline will look different in every community because each area has different people with different values, practices, and ways of living.
18: Do we have any proof that this works?
20: There are plenty of successful examples, but this approach isn't widespread enough to say it's a sure fix for every circumstance.
19: And of course, the more global warming we cause, the more the ocean will rise and the harder it will be to live with the water.
20: But Kelsey says the bigger takeaway is about our attitude when we respond to climate change.
19: She says we're better off working with our environment and adapting our approaches to the need of each community instead of just building a bunch of walls.
18: Got it. Thanks, Lucy and Ashley. That's it for today. For more information or to ask a question about the way your choices affect our planet, go to thepublicsradio.org/possibly or subscribe to us wherever you get your podcasts. You can also follow us on Twitter and Facebook at Ask Possibly. Possibly is a co-production of the Institute of Brown for Environment and Society, Brown's Climate Solutions Initiative, and the Publix Radio.
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23: Laudato Jesus Christus. 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
24: In the headlines this Thursday, October 15th, Pope Leo continues to recover in hospital after doctors successfully removed a tumor from his right lung. During the 81st session of the United Nations General Assembly in New York, the permanent observer of the Holy See to the UN addresses the need for disarmament to build peace. And a school in Kazakhstan is nurturing intercultural understanding, interreligious dialogue, and technological skills to offer young people the confidence to shape their own future. In the Vatican, I'm Kelsey Gussie. The Holy See Press Office issued an update on Pope Leo XIV's recovery following the surgery on his lung on Tuesday, October 13th at Rome's Gemelli Hospital. Deborah Castellano-Luboff tells us more.
0: On his third day in the hospital, Pope Leo XIV's doctors say his chest x-ray in the morning shows good recovery of the lung that underwent surgery. Dr. Luigi Carbone and Professor Stefano Margheritora have provided the following update on the Pope's post-operative recovery. This morning, the Holy Father underwent routine checks, which yielded normal results. The chest x-ray showed good recovery of the lung that underwent surgery. He carried out his daily activities independently. His physiotherapy session included a full range of physical activities. Overall, his post-operative recovery is progressing normally. Earlier this morning, a message from the press office via telegram reported that the Pope had spent a good night in the hospital, that he had got up and had breakfast. Today, the press office reports that the Holy Father concelebrated Mass, as he had done yesterday afternoon, in a room specifically set aside for this purpose on the 10th floor of Gemelli's hospital, and that he has also resumed work activities. Pope Leo XIV had underwent surgery at the hospital on Tuesday afternoon, during which doctors removed the lower lobe of his right lung, as explained in a statement released by the press office that same evening. The surgery was successful and there were no complications. I'm Deborah Castellano-Luboff.
24: And students from a Catholic school in Pope Leo XIV's hometown of Chicago are preparing a care package for him as he recovers in hospital following the surgery. Local media outlets reported on Wednesday that students at Our Lady of Mount Carmel Academy were planning to send the Pope items including get well cards and a Chicago White Sox blanket. The students are part of Team 14, a group of some 40 students named after Pope Leo XIV. They went viral on social media after staging a mock conclave last year, and some of them subsequently traveled to Rome to meet with the Pope. They have also been organizing monthly prayer and service meetings, including food drives to help the less fortunate. One of the students said, "It feels nice to wish the Pope well because he feels like a close friend, and I was really sad when I heard he was sick." The Ecclesial Encounter, 10 years after Mors Letizia proclaiming the gospel with families today, convened by Pope Leo XIV to mark the 10th anniversary of the apostolic exhortation, concluded at the Vatican on Wednesday, October 14th. The Vatican had released a letter the Pope had written to the meeting's participants in which he said he would review the fruits of their work and discussions and offer his own reflections in due course. One of the speakers was Archbishop Charles Scicluna of Malta, who spoke to Vatican Radio about why he found the encounter to be particularly enlightening.
2: I go home to Malta with a sense of gratitude for the experience of listening in to so many of my brother bishops and also families and lay people who are part of this experience. I'm grateful to Pope Leo for convening this meeting. What I also bring with me from this meeting is a renewed commitment to put the family at the center of the Church's pastoral mission. At the end of the day, Amoris Laetitia 10 years ago stimulated and provoked an invitation for pastor conversion, an attitude of listening to families before judging, and also discerning situations with an open heart, seeking the will of God, but also facilitating the meeting with God's mercy, embracing people, finding them where they are, and leading them to meet Jesus as a savior. And this, I think, is the treasure which Amoris Laetitia brought to the Church. And after 10 years, it is still a fresh document which needs to be rediscovered. My commitment as a bishop in my diocese is to renew the great enthusiasm created by Amoris Laetitia, but also to understand that we need to accept it with wisdom, humility, but also in dialogue with families. This is a word about families, but also a word that needs to come from families. Families are not only the recipients or those who are destined to receive the document. they have to live it. And I think that in a world which is being overtaken by robots, anonymity and solitude, the family has a prophetic role, not only in society, but for humanity's future.
24: That was Archbishop Scicluna, Archbishop of Malta, reflecting on the fruits of the recently concluded Amoris Laetitia meeting in the Vatican. And during the 81st session of the United Nations General Assembly in New York, the permanent observer of the Holy See to the United Nations addressed the need for disarmament in order to build peace. In a separate committee, he emphasized the importance of eradicating hunger to tackle the world's greatest challenge, that is, poverty. Isabel de Carvalho tells us more.
3: Disarmament is not an abstract aspiration. It cannot be postponed until more favorable circumstances arise. It is an essential part of building peace, said Archbishop Christophe El Cassis, permanent observer of the Holy See to the United Nations in New York. At a time when progress towards integral human development is fragile and so many basic human needs are unmet, the continued growth of global military expenditure is a serious concern, he insisted. He noted that we are living in a period where conflicts and divisions are poisoning international relations, trust and dialogue are being weakened, and arms control and disarmament are coming under strain as resources are increasingly used for military spending. He also highlighted how the nuclear landscape causes profound concern, emphasizing also the dangerous use of integrating artificial intelligence and other emerging technologies into nuclear-related systems. Given this context and the flawed logic of nuclear deterrence as a security model, Archbishop El Cassis stressed how the Holy See reiterates its appeal for legally binding instruments establishing clear prohibitions of lethal autonomous weapon systems. The Holy See also calls for regulating the development and the use of AI and ensuring accountability and protection for civilians and important infrastructure. Technological progress must always serve the human person and the common good, and must never diminish the moral responsibility that accompanies decisions over humans, the permanent observer said. The Holy See calls for already existing international commitments and treaties against nuclear weapons to be respected and reinforced. Archbishop El Cassis also drew attention to the fact that emerging technologies are affecting other areas of international security, such as outer space, and said the Holy See insists that space activities be conducted responsibly and for peaceful purposes that benefit humanity. In the second committee that the permanent observer spoke in concerning food security, he stressed that poverty is the greatest challenge facing our world today, and one of its most destructive consequences is hunger and malnutrition. He explained that eradicating hunger means addressing the underlying conditions that prevent people from accessing food, such as conflicts, climate change, or unfair economic structures. Another issue to keep in mind, he underlined, is how collective resources and priorities are allocated. He urged for the international community to place human dignity at the center of its work to tackle these issues. I'm Isabella de Carvalho.
24: The Holy See has called for stronger international cooperation to combat transnational organized crime, stressing the need to protect human dignity, uphold the rule of law, and safeguard children and other vulnerable people. Speaking on Wednesday, October 14th in Washington, D.C., at the fifth meeting of the National Authorities on Transnational Organized Crime, Archbishop Serrano, permanent observer of the Holy See to the Organization of American States, outlined three priorities for addressing threat, placing the human person at the center of security, strengthening international cooperation, and investing in prevention and protection. And in world news, at least 35 people were killed in the Pakistani city of Peshawar on Thursday when the roof of a private school collapsed. More than 50 other people were also injured. Linda Bordoni tells us more in this report.
4: The 34 children killed and those injured at Al-Khair School in Peshawar were between 6 and 12 years old, while the oldest was 14. A teacher is also among the victims. Declaring an emergency situation and the need for extra staff, hospital authorities said some of the injured were in critical condition. Hours after the collapse in the northwestern city, an emergency services spokesperson said that everyone trapped beneath the rubble had been pulled out and crews had cleared the debris. He told the Associated Press that the roofs of two classrooms collapsed when second and third grade children were in them with their teachers. He said ambulances and disaster management personnel arrived within minutes, and nearly 100 rescuers eventually joined the operation. As grief gripped the neighborhood, announcements broadcast over mosque loudspeakers invited residents to attend mass funeral prayers for those killed. Building collapses are reportedly common in Pakistan, where construction standards are often poorly enforced. Many structures are built with substandard materials, and safety regulations are frequently ignored to reduce costs. Officials offer condolences and promise investigations. The police said that the school's owner has been arrested. In Islamabad, the president and prime minister expressed sorrow over the deaths, called for a comprehensive investigation into the collapse, and stressed the need to ensure school buildings meet safety standards. The entire nation, President Asif Saftari said, shares the grief of the affected families in this hour of sorrow. I'm Linda Bordoni.
24: In a small village in northern Kazakhstan, a school founded by a German priest is nurturing intercultural understanding, interreligious dialogue, and technological skills, all to offer young people the confidence to shape their own future. Sister Christine Masivo tells us more.
5: In a small village of Kornevka in northern Kazakhstan, central of Asia, St. Lawrence School is building bridges between faith, culture, and technology, giving young people the skills and confidence to shape their future. Founded in 1996 by a German priest, Father Lawrence Gawol, the school began with just 11 children. Today, it has grown into an educational community of more than 200 students from Catholics, Orthodox, Protestant, and Muslim families. The school was established in the aftermath of the Soviet Union collapse, when many of the ethnic German families left Kazakhstan to return to Germany. Father Gawol chose to stay, believing that education, strong morals, and personal development could offer local children greater opportunities. Since 2018, Father Leopold Kropreiter has continued this mission, promoting Christian values while welcoming students from different religious backgrounds. The school encourages intercultural understanding and interreligious dialogue, showing that young people can respect one another's belief without abandoning their identities. Christian witness is expressed through hospitality, quality education, and respect for every person's dignity. German language education has helped open international pathways, with around 25 to 30 students currently studying in Germany and Austria. In 2026, the school is expanding its focus on technology through digital skills courses, computer training, and seminars on artificial intelligence, equipping them with practical skills for an increasingly digital world. However, challenges remain, as many families leave rural communities in search of better opportunities. The school continues its work with support from religious communities, missionary organizations, and donors. St. Lawrence School stands as an example of how education can unite people across religious and cultural differences while preparing the next generation for a more inclusive, independent, and hopeful future. Sister Christine Masivo.
24: And that's all for today. Many thanks go to the sporty Luca Rossi, our sound engineer in studio. And thanks to all of you for joining us. In the Vatican, I'm Kelsey Gussie.
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6: The exquisite corpse. A very unusual and completely amazing story pieced together out of so many parts that it is not possible to describe them all here, so go ahead and just start reading. The full moon lights the silver rails winding around dark mountains and over steep gorges of jagged rock and one freezing cold rushing black mountain river. I wish there was enough time to describe all of the funny twists and turns, especially the elephant clown party, that led up to now, but there isn't enough time because there is a ticking clock. And the two passengers we care most about don't know anything about it. In a sleeping berth in the third car from the end of the train are two children, 11-year-old twins who have just run away from the circus. The girl's name is Nancy, the boy's name is Joe. They have no idea that those are not their true names, though they will figure it out soon enough. To see what happens next, visit read.gov to read The Exquisite Corpse, a riveting adventure pieced together by John Cheska, Shannon Hale, Daniel Handler, and other popular authors. 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
8: Hi there, I'm Thane Maynard. Uh-oh, I guess it's come to this. I took my dog to the veterinarian this week, and though my vet said she's healthy, he also said she's gained weight and I'm feeding her too much. After a positive and somewhat lengthy discussion about the problem with giving dogs treats, I realized this all sounds pretty familiar. My vet's point was that giving animals treats as rewards is actually more positive for the pet owner than for the pet. They don't really need it, and dogs in particular prefer our attention and play. The trouble is, most packaged pet treats are high calorie and the equivalent of animal cookies. I left with instructions for her to get more exercise and eat more vegetables like baby carrots if treats are needed. Of course, this is the exact same message I get from my own doctor.

0: Think backwards and win. Reverse your thoughts, increase your income. The Monday Morning Memo for September 9th, 2013. Unifying principles are those guiding thoughts around which all your actions revolve. When you hold them in plain sight, you always know what to do next. Brilliant people stumble when they focus on the parts and neglect to see the webs of connections between those parts. This is what causes medical doctors to treat each symptom separately, while failing to recognize the underlying disease. Such compartmentalization is an even bigger problem in business, causing owners and managers to wrestle with symptoms instead of solving the problem. Not enough customers, low profit margins, high employee turnover, and negative online reviews are merely compartmentalized symptoms of a systemic malfunction. Unifying principles eliminate compartmentalization. Let's develop some unifying principles for your business that will help you create your happiest possible future.
1: 1.
0: Think of your perfect ending. Leap forward in time and see the outcome you most desire. How does that future company behave? Who are its customers? What marvelous things does it do that cause its customers to recruit their friends? What do these happy customers say about you? Describe, right now, the perfect day in this business you'll own in the future. See, feel, taste, and smell all the details of that soon coming day.
1: 2.
0: Hold those thoughts clearly in your mind.
1: 3.
0: You are now equipped to identify the constituent components of this happy future. You're ready to create the steps that will take you there. You're ready to draw the map you will follow.
1: 1.
0: Where would such a company be located?
1: 2.
0: How would such a workplace be decorated?
1: 3.
0: How would such a company recruit its employees?
1: 4.
0: In what ways might such a company train its employees?
1: 5.
0: How would such a company compensate those employees?
1: 6.
0: What hours would such a company be open?
1: 7.
0: How would their ads make you feel?
1: 8.
0: What would their written warranties and guarantees include?
1: 9.
0: What would such a company never do?
1: 10.
0: What might such a company do for its customers that its competitors would be unwilling to do? Are you beginning to get the picture? A clear and stable vision of the end goal is required to inform all the small choices that will bring that goal into existence. You've previously heard of Gestalt theory, but now you've actually used it. This particular application of Gestalt theory springs from TRIZ Principle 13. Turn it upside down. Reverse the process. Do it backwards. If you want to check out the other 39 principles of TRIZ, check out Mark Fox's book, Da Vinci and the 40 Answers, or attend that class when Brer Fox teaches it on October 30th and 31st. Wizard Academy Cognoscenti, Dr. Kerry Mullis, never heard of TRIZ Principle 13, but he instinctively used it to create polymerase chain reaction, PCR, the invention that opened the door for DNA research and won him the 1993 Nobel Prize in Chemistry. Kerry said,
2: "Geneticists were looking for a needle in a haystack, so I said, why not turn the haystack into needles?
0: Turn it upside down, reverse the process, do it backwards." That's how PCR was born. More recently, Kerry used Principle 13 to create Altermune, the invention that will probably win him a second Nobel Prize. Speaking of that portion of our immune system that attacks foreign tissue and of how it has been studied for decades so that it can be suppressed during organ transplants, Kerry said,
2: "Suppress it, hell. Why not aim it?"
0: And from that bit of backwards thinking, Kerry Mullis invented an antidote for anthrax. He will likely use this same technique to invent cures for dozens of other things for which our bodies have no defense. Watch the video at TED.com. You'll find a link to that video in the Monday Morning Memo for September 9th, 2013. Just look toward the bottom of the memo and you'll see the link that says watch that video at TED.com. Wizard Academy Cognoscenti, rock the world. Rock on. Roy H. Williams. P.S. Most advertising isn't written to persuade. It's written not to offend. An ad too weak to offend is an ad too weak to persuade. Mission statements are even worse. Have you ever noticed they all say the same thing? A powerful statement forces the reader to choose between two sides of a line drawn in the sand. Rare is the business owner who has the courage to craft the mission statement that effectively asks the reader, "So are you in?"

0: in, or are you out?
1: Roy H. Williams. By the way, tigers do not purr.
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3: 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I'm Rick Pettigrew, ready to deliver our four top news stories from this past week of Archaeologica. Send us feedback on the Archaeology Channel Facebook page or post a message on our social networking site, ArchaeoSeek. Researchers in the UK successfully documented the first complete genome of an ancient Egyptian who lived more than 4,500 years ago. Peruvian archaeologists announced the discovery of a 3,500-year-old city with trade links from the coast to the Amazon rainforest. Excavators in China report their remarkable discovery of wooden tools 300,000 years old. And a site in Germany has surprisingly yielded evidence of bone boiling and fat extraction by Neanderthals. 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And now here's Laura Kennedy with the audio news from Archaeologica. We hope you find this to be a valuable part of your day.
4: Welcome to the audio news from Archaeologica. I'm Laura Kennedy, and these are the headlines in archaeological and historical news for the week of June 29th through July 5th, 2025. Our first story this week comes from the city of Liverpool in the UK, where a team of researchers has analyzed the oldest Egyptian genome sequence and discovered unprecedented genetic links to populations in North Africa and Mesopotamia. As reported by Phys.org, researchers from the Francis Crick Institute and Liverpool John Moores University have extracted and sequenced a complete set of DNA from the remains of a man who lived in ancient Egypt over 4,500 years ago. Their analysis provides the first genetic evidence to corroborate claims of population intermixtures in Egypt during that period. As Egypt's hot climate discourages DNA preservation, archaeologists had previously hypothesized about population movement based only on the presence of various cross-cultural artifacts. The skeleton was originally found in 1902, encased in a ceramic pot inside a tomb in Nuweirat, over 150 miles south of Cairo. The man lived and died sometime between 4,800 and 4,500 years ago, at the overlap between the early dynastic and Old Kingdom periods, before mummification was standard. His burial belongs to a type that was reserved for the higher classes. His skeleton hints that he likely sat for long periods of time, while also extending his arms. Researchers suggest that he may have been a potter, especially given the evidence of arthritis in only his right foot. Although his high-class burial is puzzling considering his profession, the team proposes that he may have been talented enough to increase his social rank. The DNA extracted from one of his teeth revealed ancestral ties to ancient populations from both North Africa and Mesopotamia. Mesopotamia, in modern-day Iraq, contributed to about 20% of his ancestry. Researchers know that he likely grew up in Egypt because of chemical evidence in his teeth reflecting his diet and environment. Because their work remains the oldest genomic sequencing of an ancient Egyptian, the team hopes that they can gather more individual genomes. Further research will help them better define the picture of migration and cross-population exchange during the period. Their study is published in Nature. Next, we go to Peru, where archaeologists have revealed a 3,500-year-old city that once thrived as an important trading center for cultures across the Amazon, Andes, and the South American Pacific coast. As reported by Reuters, researchers have published new aerial drone footage of the ancient city center of Penico, 600 meters above sea level. Penico lies in the northern Barranca province, about 80 miles north of Lima. Archaeologists claim that the city, which was founded between 1800 and 1500 BC, was a key trading post for the region, especially given its strategic location. The city could interact with inhabitants of the coast, the highlands, and the Amazon jungle. The city is constructed on a hillside terrace. It contains a large circular structure, as well as stone and mud buildings. Penico holds 18 structures in total, which includes both domestic residences and buildings used for ceremonial purposes. One notable find was the walls of a central plaza, which are decorated with sculptural reliefs and illustrations of the pututu, a type of conch shell trumpet. The team also discovered a trove of artifacts, including clay figurines of humans and animals, ceremonial items, and necklaces made from beads and seashells. According to archaeologist Marco Machaquai from the Ministry of Culture, Penico is important because of its relationship to the Caral culture, the oldest civilization in the Americas. Unlike counterparts in India, China, Sumeria, and Egypt, the Caral civilization developed in isolation. Researchers believe that Penico developed after Caral declined as a result of climate change. The location of the city is near the area where the Caral civilization arose, roughly 5,000 years ago. The team has been investigating the site for 8 years. Their research should help them better understand the movement of people throughout the region during the period. Our third story turns to Yunnan Province in southwestern China, where archaeologists have unearthed 300,000-year-old wooden tools that remarkably demonstrate the craftsmanship and cognitive skills of Paleolithic humans. As reported by Live Science, the team excavated 35 wooden tools from what used to be an ancient lake in Guntanqing. The tools were buried in anaerobic clay, where the lack of oxygen preserved their integrity. The clay also kept evidence of scraping and polishing on the surface of the tools, as well as the remains of plants and soil. The tools included picks, tools for cutting roots, and sticks made of pine and hardwood that were used for digging. The new tools, dating to the early Paleolithic era, are the oldest wooden tools ever found in East Asia. They are significantly different from wooden artifacts discovered at other archaeological sites. Hunting tools made of stone are nearly always more commonly found in archaeological sites. These rarely preserved wooden tools give evidence of a much wider set of activities. The team used infrared luminescence and electron spin resonance to date the artifacts to the time between 250,000 and 360,000 years ago. Electron spin resonance dates material using electrons trapped inside crystal defects due to natural radiation. The team states that these tools reveal the incredible planning and ingenuity of the hominins who used them. The tools would have been employed to harvest underground tubers, rhizomes, or corms at the ancient lakeshore. This implies that hominins were aware of which foods were safe to eat, as well as where and how to find them. While researchers cannot identify the specific plant remains on the tools, they know that early humans at Guntanqing ate berries, pine nuts, hazelnuts, kiwi fruit, and aquatic tubers. According to study lead author Bo Lee, a professor at the University of Wollongong, Australia, this new study challenges assumptions that East Asian hominins were less technologically advanced than hominins throughout West Eurasia and Africa. The study also helps expand the story of Paleolithic human adaptation, as the site shows plant-based strategies rather than hunting strategies. The team published their study in the journal Science. We end this week in central Germany, where archaeologists have found evidence of what they call a Neanderthal fat factory that shows how these early human relatives intentionally maximized the nutritional value of their food sources. As reported by Live Science, researchers have analyzed 2,000 bone fragments from the Neumark Nord archaeological site. They determined that Neanderthals around 125,000 years ago crushed and boiled bones to extract fat from the parts most rich in nutrients. This innovative process may have saved Neanderthals from a condition called rabbit starvation, which happens when the body becomes too reliant on protein and lacks the necessary fats and carbohydrates to survive. Given their carnivorous diets, Neanderthals would have been at high risk of developing this condition, also known as protein poisoning. Archaeologists unearthed bone fragments from 172 animals, including deer, cattle, and horses. They also found anvils and hammerstones, which Neanderthals would have used to crush the bones. Their analysis shows that Neanderthals broke the bones to collect the marrow and then boiled them to harvest the fat. They would eat both marrow and fat to maximize their nutritional benefit. This process is a demonstration of resource intensification, which means getting more utility out of materials. According to the researchers, this kind of resource intensification previously was known to have occurred only 28,000 years ago, almost 100,000 years after these Neanderthals. The Neanderthals likely developed this process in response to periods of starvation. Fat has more than twice the caloric density of protein and carbohydrates, so extracting it was likely a product of necessity rather than idle creativity. According to study co-author Will Robrex, a professor emeritus at Leiden University, this process of fragmentation uses a lot of time.
0: At the tone, we've reached the top of the hour. WIZULP Newark. 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
6: New data finds Connecticut residents don't make enough to afford living in the state. The United Way's latest update on working families using 2024 data finds 570,000 households statewide don't meet the threshold of being able to afford everyday expenses. The Alice Report notes a family of two adults and two kids needs a $116,000 income, but this doesn't account for emergencies. Daniel Fitzmorris with the United Way of Connecticut says a family's food budget is often adjusted to make up costs.
7: You can buy less food. You can go to a food pantry to try to make ends meet, or you can try to apply for SNAP in case you qualify. So food is one of the areas where people make adjustments. We hear about people skipping meals so that their kids could eat rather than they eat in a given night.
6: This has only worsened as costs for necessities in Connecticut eclipse wage growth. Fitzmorris adds some people delay medical care or get another job to make ends meet. This comes as the state's Department of Social Services estimates 110,000 people on Connecticut's Medicaid program, Husky, will lose coverage because of new federal work requirements going into effect in 2027. Policy options to alleviate residents' financial burdens have been pushed by groups like the United Way of Connecticut for several years now. Chief among them is a $600 per child state child tax credit, which advocates like Fitzmorris tout as a direct way to help families. He says this can have numerous advantages.
7: Every dollar in this precise child tax credit generates $5 in economic and social benefits. That includes benefits, obviously, to the child and to the family, but also to the community as far as tax revenues generated, less reliance on public benefit programs moving forward.
6: Backers say the effort would help 75% of families with children statewide and generate $316 million in tax revenue for families and local communities. The credit has consistently garnered high support from the public and lawmakers, but regularly falls short during the state's legislative session. This is Edwin J. Vieira for Connecticut News Service. 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
8: The sticker price of a new car or truck has never been higher, but AAA estimates the average cost of owning and operating a new vehicle at $12,863 a year, or about $1,072 a month. Depreciation remains the biggest expense, along with insurance, fuel, and maintenance. Speaking of car costs, the national average price of regular gasoline has set a record for the number of days in a single year it has been above $4 a gallon, according to GasBuddy. The previous record was 157 days set in 2022. A new Cochrane collaboration review links drug company gifts and payments to doctors to more prescriptions, less appropriate prescribing, and probably higher costs for patients. Even inexpensive meals were associated with greater prescribing of the sponsoring company's drugs. I'm Mark Huffman. Learn more at consumeraffairs.com.
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